0: I've reflected a lot on a number of things about that upbringing, and the things that I'm thankful for, the good things, because the good things are mine, right? We get to keep all of the good things. And I'm really blessed by my dad's love for the Bible. My dad just loved reading the Bible. Some people I found as I grew up in that Protestant world would read the Bible every day out of some kind of obligation or a mechanical, robotic sense of this is what you do. My dad just loved reading the Bible.
1: Yeah.
0: And he loved, my parents really loved hurting people. There were always a lot of very hurting people in our church growing up. It was not a church of buttoned up, zipped up, perfect looking lives. It was a lot of very broken people. There were a lot of people in recovery in my sphere growing up. And they just loved my parents. They loved my dad. And a lot of people growing up would say, I wish your dad was my dad. And full disclosure, you know, the PK syndrome of the Protestant world, pastor's kid, if you don't know what that means, was endemic. And if you were a PK, it usually meant you were a misbehaved young person who was probably having premarital sex and doing drugs and whatnot. But when people would say that, and the reason that happened is because most Protestant pastors, by and large, made ministry their mistress.
1: Yeah.
0: That was the most important thing to them, the adulation. But then they'd have to come back home to problems or a wife that didn't adore them the way that their congregation did. And they just did not make very good fathers. My dad's ministry as a pastor took a very distant second to his ministry as a father. He just loved being a dad. He worked from home. All of my memories really growing up are my dad being around. And so when people would say that to me, I lost track of the times people would say, your dad saved my life. I wish your dad was my dad. And I would always think to myself, I wish you were my brother, because he's exactly who you think he is. And we have a beautiful home. And as I grew up, of course, and you're exposed to more broken homes and your friends and neighbors, begin to realize all the things that my dad had and my mom had saved us from. And when we planted the church, 17, I had recently, so I did post-secondary. I graduated a month after I turned 17 from a community college with my associate arts degree. I'm not very good at school, okay? I worked very hard. I was a year ahead because we were homeschooled. And I started college at 15, graduated shortly after I turned 17. And then we had this plan to plant a church. And I spent the summer in Colorado with a group of young people that were part of the kind of global movement of churches that we belonged to. And we were prepping to start 1999, a new church. It was going to be in the heart of Minneapolis. It was going to be kind of a rock and roll church. We were a non-denominational tradition, very much church planning.
1: Right.
0: Bible-based was kind of the idea, and getting back to Acts and all of that. But my dad wanted to take the gospel to the heart of Minneapolis, because that's where all the hurting people were. Mm. And that's exactly what we did. And it was very much a rock and roll church. Every Friday night was when we met. We didn't meet Sundays, we met Fridays. We just played rock and roll and preached Jesus. And in hindsight, you know, it was a beautiful way to introduce people to very basic concepts of Christianity and Jesus Christ and get them into a world that they felt comfortable, not high church or, you know, maybe sort of saccharine Baptist church, but just a place of music I recognize and people that are normal. Mm-hmm. And then my dad would come out in his leather jacket and his buzzed head. He had this like incredible hairstyle that he did himself and his leather boots, and he would just burn the stage up. He was just a lion. He's the best preacher to this day I've ever heard besides Blessed Fulton Sheen. And he would do these series on overcoming broken relationships, overcoming a father wound. And he was addressing all of these really existential needs in the people that were coming to our church. We had former priests of Satan coming in and former drug addicts and people that were struggling with homelessness and mental illness or disabilities or alcoholism, all these people kind of funneling in and finding each other, falling in love with Jesus, getting married, having families. That was just our life. And so we planted that in 1999, and you know, me and all my siblings were kind of off to the races, falling in love and getting married and and having families of our own. And that was really the world that we inhabited. And I learned to love the gospel there. 1999, actually, that summer we went to Edgefest, which was a metal festival in Somerset, Wisconsin. And we got a booth and kegs of Root Beer World that we inhabited. And I learned to love the gospel there. 1999, actually, that summer we went to Edgefest, which was a metal festival in

0: I made a lot of mistakes, okay? But I was not one of those kids that, like, I'm going to try other things. Right. I just straight as an arrow,
1: yeah,
0: you know, my whole life. Yeah. And so there I was baptized and learned to love evangelism and so many great things. And I was a worship leader, and I would say, over the years, as in leading worship, I'd like to think I retained some self-awareness. I began to notice just some of the oddities of the way we worshiped as Christians in modern America. And I felt very commodified. Nobody tried to commodify me, okay? But I felt very commodified. I felt like I was only useful because of this particular musical talent or stage presence. And it bothered me, never enough to do anything about it, okay? But it bothered me. I kind of felt like a Barbie doll in a box. It was very hard to have functional relationships with other men because I was always this guy, this other on stage, who was a special chosen. And people would use those kinds of words. Not my dad, okay? Mm-hmm. And that was not the environment that we built. It was very not like the Baptist world, not like even the kind of mega evangelical world. My dad was very careful with words, and he was well-read. And so it was not from that top down, yeah. But it was still kind of endemic in kind of evangelical world we inhabited.
1: Right.
0: And over the years, you know, sometimes people would see me lead worship, and they would come up and say, "You're anointed," or they would want to pray some anointing over me, or they would want a prophecy over me, and I never understood it. And in the moments, I was always like, it was never like insulted or wanting to push them away. I just thought, well, God bless you, and maybe there's something here I can learn, but I'm pretty sure you're just impressed by what you heard. And just because I'm good at playing guitar doesn't mean that I'm filled with the Spirit, because there's some amazing rock and roll artists way better than me. They're not filled with the Spirit. And those things over time began to kind of build up.
1: Yeah.
0: A lot of questions around just behaviors that I found to be very plastic. It was a little like, Uncanny Valley Christianity is what I would call it. Just moments of like, something just seems a little off here.
1: Yeah.
0: But we kept going, the church kept growing, people kept getting married, we kept having more kids, and in time we shifted away from a seeker model and more towards a discipling model. We began doing house churches, so my dad kind of handpicked certain men, which again was a whole thing, because if you weren't handpicked, what did that mean about you? Or if you were, what did that mean about them? And there was always that kind of spirit there, again, that wasn't intentional, mm-hmm. You know. But we started doing house churches, so we would have our kind of seeker service on Friday nights, and then on Sundays we would do house church. It was really beautiful meeting people's homes. Yeah. We'd do shorter messages. You know, some nights I would do we called them messages, not sermons. Some nights it was me, some nights it was this guy. We would do breaking of bread. Right, and we'd all have a little devotional before we would, break the bread. A great desire just to know Jesus and to raise good families in a world that was kind of against us. So much good. 1999, we started. You fast forward now to 2018, that was just my life. Okay, I've got now, at that time, I had three kids. And 2018, the whole thing came down like almost overnight. One little lie crept into the church, and it, like a house of cards, it just, I mean, gone overnight.
1: And this is the same church community for all that,
0: yeah,
1: that time?
0: Wow. At this time now, we were five locations, okay, in the Twin Cities, still a part of our global movement of churches, conferences every year. I was now doing a prison ministry called the Salvage Project. I would tour the country to cities where we had churches and would just do concerts in prisons, shelters, halfway houses, hospitals. I raised support like a missionary, so I was essentially at this time a full-time missionary. And it was beautiful getting to travel to people's homes. I didn't do hotels. I would call ahead. I would say, "Do you have a base?"

0: player and a drummer. I would send them my songs, and we wouldn't even get to practice. We'd just walk into a prison and play my songs and preach the gospel. And so I kind of was starting to really get into a rhythm and really believe that was kind of my future, all the while recognizing quietly in my spirit, there's some things that aren't right in myself, in my home, in my church, but never being able to name them. Mm-hmm. And I remember at the end of 2017, I had a conversation with my dad. I said, you know, Dad, at the end of the services, you had me come up on stage after your message and do a song, one, a final song to kind of tie it all together. I said, Dad, every Friday night, when the lights come up, I take my guitar off and I turn and I put it down. And by the time I have turned back around, there is a line of people waiting to talk to me, like they want my autograph. And they're not there to encourage me or ask me how I'm doing, but they need something from me. Now, these are broken, hurting people, and I love them. But I'm starting to get a little worried here after all this time that maybe that's not how they're supposed to see me, and that maybe it's not just me. But I couldn't express it to him in a way that made sense to him. But I just knew in my heart that something here is just not right. And at the top of 2018, this little lie crept into the church. And it came down so fast and so hard. Just devastated lives across the board, particularly in my family. And I remember March that year came around. I was sitting in a room with some of our senior pastors, our board of directors, and we were discussing this situation and how badly they had botched their response to the situation. And I remember pulling my Bible out and I stuck it in front of the senior pastor. His wife had changed my diapers, you know. He was like my uncle. I said, I want you to show me in the Bible where it says you're supposed to do what you're doing right now. And he leaned back in the chair and he kind of closed his eyes. He said, I'm gonna defer to the lawyer on that one. And I knew in that moment, like, we're not coming back from this. Everything in my life is born into this movement.
1: Right.
0: And we're not coming back from this. And all of these questions began to open up. And I left that meeting with one thought, which was, I don't think I know what church, that word is.
1: Yeah.
0: I don't think I know what that means. I know I love Jesus. I know these people don't represent Christianity, okay? But like when push comes to shove and your back's against the wall, the church, as I understand it, always just sort of magically does the right thing. And that was like the furthest thing from happening in this situation, like the exact worst possible thing as it could have been done were being done. And it just sort of consumed everything, and especially really consumed, deeply wounded my father, because a lot of it surrounded him. And what I saw was, you know, my dad over the years had lived such a beautiful, holy life and tremendous husband, father, and so many of the men that he raised up couldn't get to that level. And in time, it drove them mad. And they finally saw an opportunity, they felt, to, I think, kind of get rid of him, and they took it and didn't even hesitate. And that shattering, that great shattering, I lost most of my friends during that period. But I was continually haunted by this question of what the church is, and so my little brother and I just decided, let's just meet in the house. At least, and just do something together, because ironically, this is when I really started looking at the Bible, which I'd been reading since I was 8. Like, I can't find a worship leader in the New Testament. I can't find anything we do in our services in the New Testament, which doesn't mean they're wrong,
1: right,
0: okay,
1: right.
0: Obviously. But like, you know, this Bible-based church had these fundamental dogmas around how we were to do things that I couldn't find in Scripture. And I said, here's what I can find. Paul says, you know, when you gather, let one person preach, another prophecy, and maybe someone can share a song. So that's what we're going to do. And all of us sort of licking our wounds that year with a few kind of remnants of this group and the shattering of our whole movement and our churches. December 20th, 2018, my brother texts me. He's like, I need you to come over. I got to tell you something. I was in the middle of performing in a play. I was playing George Bailey in It's a Wonderful Life. I was getting to just therapize myself on stage every night and pour out my soul as George Bailey. So I showed up to his house, and I'm just emotionally exhausted. Like, what do you want to talk about? It's going to be some serious thing, and I kind of just want to move on with life. And he opens the door with this big grin on his face, and he's got whiskey and sourdough bread in his basement. So we sit down, and he's like, okay, I just got to tell you some things, and I just need you to, like, listen. And I was like, okay. And he pulls this book out, which I think he called the Didache at the time. And he goes, you ever heard of this book? Mm-hmm. I said, Didache? I don't know what that is, but no. He said, well, the apostles wrote it. It predates some of the books of the Bible. Now, understand, if my brother says something like that, I knew right away he had already done all of the nerd research to verify it before he would ever say that. So instantly I'm like, what? There's writings of the apostles besides what's in the Bible, and I've never read them. And he reads this passage about how the early Christians would confess their sins before receiving the bread and the wine. And I was like, it's kind of a Catholic thing, isn't it? He's like, just wait. He pulls out this other little book called The Early Church Fathers, and he wants to read this guy, Ignatius of Antioch. He's like, he was a disciple of John, and he knew Peter. And all of a sudden, I had this thought that I'd never had before. Like, oh yeah, I guess what happened between the death of John the Revelator and the birth of Billy Graham? Like, I don't even know. But they must have, like, had guys, you know? Like, when I was doing my church thing, I had guys that I was discipling or whatever. And praise God, that's not like a bad thing. Mm-hmm. So he reads this quote. I won't give the whole quote, but summarize it. He's on his way in chains, in a cage, you know, being led to be martyred. That wherever the bishop is, there's Jesus. And wherever the presbyter is, there's Jesus. And wherever the deacon is, there's Jesus. And wherever Jesus is, there is his Catholic Church. And he reads this quote, and I was like, when was that written? He was like, I don't know, like 110 AD or something. I said, are you telling me the Catholic denomination is like 1900 years old? And his eyes got really big. And then he said something I'll never forget. He said, clearly one of these two churches, ours and the Catholic Church, clearly one of these two churches was protected by the Holy Spirit and one was not. Ooh. So I converted in that singular moment of ecstasy, right there, fully, completely submitted. No questions, no concerns, no objections, nothing. I just went, I guess we got to become Catholic then.
1: Let's pause there.
0: Yeah.
1: And we'll come back and get all the fallout and back up a little bit too, because I'm just interested to know, you know, leading up to this, what your impression was about the Catholic Church in your life. So, but we'll just take a quick break and come back to that. Stay tuned. We'll be back in just a couple minutes to hear the rest of Jeremy's story. In the meantime, go check out chnetwork.org. 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

0: 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In Italy's Shrines and Wonders, discovering sacred spaces and fascinating places in the life of St. Francis of Assisi, EWTN favorite Teresa Tomeo walks with you in the footsteps of this beloved saint. In these pages, learn about his life as a mystic, miracle worker, preacher, and the founder of the Franciscan Order. 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Italy's Shrines and Wonders, discovering sacred spaces and fascinating places in the life of St. Francis of Assisi by Teresa Tomeo. 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
1: The National Eucharistic Pilgrimage continues. 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
2: Welcome back to the Journey Home program. We're entering the second half of our hour tonight, speaking with Jeremy Darling, former evangelical worship leader. Check out his website, jeremydarling.com. We'll put that up on the screen so you can check that out. He's got a lot of information there about his work, which we'll talk about more in a bit. But Jeremy, thanks for sharing your story.
3: Yeah.
2: We left off, you know, you just, you know, down in the basement with your brother,
3: yeah.
2: You know, having drinks and discovering the early church.
3: Yeah.
2: And I wanted to pick up there, but I'm going to back up for a moment and just, you know, leading up to this moment of realization about the history of Christianity, which you largely really hadn't kind of grappled with that reality.
3: Yeah.
2: Leading up to this point, what had been your impression in your life about the Catholic Church and about other Christians? You know,
3: yeah.
2: I mean, you were kind of in a non-denominational
3: yeah.
2: sort of basic Bible Christianity, but there are Catholics out there. There are also other Christians who have very different and much more emphasis on different types of theology. So what was your impression of them?
3: Yeah, the answer is very short and simple. I almost never gave them a second thought.
2: Okay.
3: Unless it was of the Mormon Jehovah's Witness variety, which at least were very clear to us as heretical sects. We had a phrase growing up called Catholic Christians,
2: mm-hmm.
3: which were Catholics that also loved Jesus. And my dad was very respectful. I don't recall him ever having a bad word to say. He might have, and I just didn't pick it up. I love the cathedral, St. Paul Cathedral. If you've never been to St. Paul, there's nothing like it except for the Basilica in D.C. and then Rome.
2: Mm-hmm.
3: It is extraordinary, and I liked just walking in there. I went to the University of Notre Dame in 2015 because I loved Rudy. Rudy's like one of the only perfect films ever made. Rudy and Hamnet, two perfect films. And when I saw Rudy, I fell in love with Notre Dame, that all of that sort of Catholic culture of the 1940s, 1950s, I just fell in love with Newt Rockne. And I wanted to be buried at Notre Dame when I went there in 2015. I'm like, this is where I want my bones to be. And I wrote a song about it. And if you look back at the songs that I'd written, I was using all kinds of kind of Catholic phrasing and words that I didn't even know what they meant, but they just sounded beautiful.
2: Yeah.
3: I had no issue with it.
2: Mm-hmm.
3: I really couldn't have told you other than, you know, they believe that Jesus is like, it's really Jesus in the bread and the wine, and they really like Mary. That's about all I could have told you.
2: And there's a different conception of church as well, because that was one of your questions.
3: Yeah.
2: That was beginning to develop in your mind, is what do we mean by church?
3: Yes.
2: What is the church?
3: Yeah, the invisible body. I mean, I'm ashamed to tell you this, brother, to be honest with you. I thought very little about very few things outside of the work we were doing. I thought very little, and I read very little. I liked writing songs. I liked loving people. I loved having kids. That was the only thing I wanted from the time I was a child. I just wanted to be a dad. That was it. I didn't really care what I did. I had an original career path to be a mixed martial artist, and then I realized it'd kind of be hard to do that and be a dad. But I just wanted to have a bunch of kids. I didn't think about a lot of things.
2: Yeah, and it's not often, or it's often not until there is the crisis, right, that we recognize that, okay, some of the presuppositions I had about theology and about the world, right, I have to examine those now because the foundations have crumbled a little
3: bit. Buried in presuppositions. So I left that night fully converted. Mm-hmm. And Mary was on my mind that night in the driveway walking out to my brother's car. I have a wonderful mother. It's very easy to understand Mary if you have a good mom. Mm. How much she must have loved him, how she loved him probably better than anybody ever did, like my mom has with me. How much I love my mother and the special place I reserve for her in a room.
2: Yeah.
3: And how I would behave if somebody was mistreating her. All of those things made sense to me. But I also had this sense that it's probably really hard to explain this to people in my life. So I'm going to keep it quiet and I'm just going to read and educate before I have a single conversation so that I can have answers to their inevitable questions. I was way off. It was becoming Catholic was the single most destructive decision I could have ever made. It destroyed my marriage. I lost pretty much all my friends. And most of my family, extended family, no longer speaks to me. And it happened really overnight in terms of my life. The grief and loss has been extraordinary, and it hasn't really abated, to be honest with you, over the last now 7 years. It was just last December 20th was kind of my 7-year conversion anniversary. But the fury that was unleashed once it finally got out, I mean, you'd have thought I'd killed somebody. I mean, I probably have more friends if I'd murdered someone who was sitting in prison right now. And I couldn't explain it. I knew in my heart if I'd become an atheist or come out as gay, I would not have gotten this kind of a furious response. I was totally and completely unprepared for it, and I had no place to go with it except confession.
2: Did your brother, was he on a similar path?
3: Yeah, he came in before I did.
2: Okay.
3: But for some reason, no one really cared. And I think that created a bit of a wedge between he and I. Like, why did it matter so much that I became Catholic, but it didn't matter that he did? And so quietly, I was just poring over books. I probably read 40, 50 books that first year. It was a great salve to my soul to be meeting Christ, pulling on that red thread and meeting Christ and all this beautiful gold that I'd missed. And I was still convinced in some way I could rescue the situation. I could simply write myself out of it. And I probably wrote 5 books worth of emails to people and letters explaining. Nobody wanted to talk to my face, nobody, about it. So I eventually put up a website at becomingcatholic.faith, which was kind of my essay on... it's like people wanted to ask, just go read this. These are the books I've read. This is my why. Right. It'll take you like 10 minutes. And I found very quickly, brother, as with our church collapse, it just didn't matter what I said. It was important to defend my faith. It was important to learn. I learned theology by having my nose punched by blood and by bruises. I learned to defend my faith. But I was completely, totally unprepared to have my life. It was like I was picked up off planet Earth and just dropped on another planet.
2: Yeah.
3: And tremendous priestly support I had at the time. God brought some beautiful young priests, young, very Orthodox priests into my life, converts themselves, who just listened. I'm a lot, okay? I've come to realize at this point, I'm like the 5-pound cheeseburger challenge. I was weird as a Protestant, but I had a place. But now I'm like, you know, you go to one of those like restaurants down in Amarillo and they got the 5-pound cheeseburger on the menu. It's $150, but if you eat the whole thing, you don't have to pay for it. and you get a t-shirt and your picture on the wall. That's me. That's what it's like being in a relationship with me. And if you ask my parents, my little sister and her husband, the price they have paid to love me and to support me and stand by me, it costs a lot to love me right now. And that's the one thing that's just not changed. And I'm not worthy of it. I mean, I want to be. I would spend the rest of my life being worthy of it, trying to be worthy of it. But they have paid a heavy price. And I got my kids out of the deal, four beautiful children. And they're all confirmed and, you know, baptized. And my oldest son's just exploding in faith right now in extraordinary ways, just having these beautiful conversations. So I'm trying so hard, you know, to focus on the true and the good and the beautiful and the things that I got and the gifts. But the grief is like one of the things I was not prepared for. All the loss. I miss these people.
4: Yeah.
3: I miss my friends. Mm-hmm. And I'll never get an answer. Yeah. And what they don't understand is in my position, my question isn't what's the matter with you? Mm-hmm. My question has been, what did I do? That's been the one question I can't seem to get rid of. And I'm working to give these things up to the Lord. Right. And I have a devotional practice of kind of putting them on the altar during the Mass. Mm-hmm. But the loss has been at times just overwhelming. But in the midst of all of that have been some really precious encounters. Mm-hmm. That the Lord's given me or his with his mother that have helped kind of temper those things.
4: Yeah.
3: And we had land. This is back in 2019. I'm 6 months in. The whole world's on fire. And I would sit out on this deck and watch the sunrise every morning. And I was sitting in my shorts one day. It was like 100 degrees at 7 a.m. And I was praying the breviary and my rosary. I was doing all the stuff to like survive, you know. And it occurred to me that I had not forgiven the people that had kind of helped bring our church down and that had hurt my family so much, our old Protestant church. And so I was going to do it. I was going to say their names, and I couldn't do it. So I asked Mary to. I said, you know who they are, you know? And at that exact moment, I was sitting down. The shadow of a cross lands right over my heart. And I was like, and I looked up, and a hummingbird had stopped in the dead center of the sun and had cast a shadow of a cross, like a beautiful, like decorative cross, over my heart.
4: Wow.
3: And I leaned forward, and he's just looking at me, you know? And I like knocked a book off the shelf, and he flew away. And I was like, Okay. He came back a week later, a little hummingbird, he or she, and he, like, right in front, just like looked at me. And then about a year later, our daughter, I'd always wanted a little girl. I had three boys, always wanted a little girl. And one of the first things I discovered as a Catholic was theology of the body. That rocked my world, okay? Having lived this good life, I realized very quickly, I won't get into details, I had made some egregious errors with my body and in my marriage. And, you know, like the servant, the parable of the two servants, you know, one servant knew what his master wanted. This is Luke 21, I think, but didn't do it. And he got a severe beating. The other servant didn't know what he was doing was wrong and got a less severe beating. This is temporal punishment, right? The theology of temporal punishment, that hit me like a hammer when I read Theology of the Body. I spent the whole summer 2019 reading Theology of the Body. I just wanted a daughter. So we got pregnant that year by accident because of my convictions. And we found out 2019 we're having a girl, October 2019. I've never cried like that in my life. Like cough, snot crying, 2 hours, just like uncontrollable. And then I passed out. And a year into her, so she was born Ash Wednesday, February 2020, right before COVID. A year later, she got a blood infection, sepsis from a urinary tract infection. She had a crooked ureter. She would get these infections all the time. And I'm like, this is my little daughter. So one night I had a dream. I never had dreams that made sense, okay? But I had a dream one night. I had been having recurring nightmares that tornadoes, swarms of tornadoes were coming to kill my family. This is my recurring nightmare. So I'm in the back seat of a wagon on Route 66. I don't know who's driving, and I turn around, look at the road behind me, and I see this funnel cloud form. And I'm thinking in my dream, oh, it's this dream again. But then I look closer and I realize that's not a tornado, that's a pillar of smoke. It's the Holy Spirit. Woke up, fell back asleep, back in the dream. That's never happened. Now I'm at the home of this desert family. I'm having dinner with them and I don't feel safe. And I look out the window and the smoke overshadows the home. And it begins serpentining towards their front door. I wake up, fall back asleep, back in the dream. I hear a voice say she's in there. So I walk up to the front door and I push it open. And I'm just surrounded by the smoke on this little cement siding and all that. Out of the smoke comes the radiant blue face of a woman. Just the face, surrounded in gold. She comes right up to my face, and I put my hands on her cheekbones, and I rested my forehead on her chin, and I'm psyching myself up in the dream. I'm saying, ask her for something. This will never happen again. Just ask her for something. And so I whispered, beyond my control, I whispered, will you make me strong? And she backed away, and she smiled, and she said, yes. And she disappeared in the smoke. And I didn't know anything about Catholic colors that day, okay? So I Googled, what is Mary's color? Of course, it was blue. Mm. You know, it's not like, okay, mystical experience or anything, but for me in the moment, that was one of the few answers I'd got and have since gotten. And at times I'm like, well, what does that mean? I got strengths I've never asked for it again. But like now I'm like, okay, Lord, apparently you could like cripple me and I'll just be fine. But I've come back to that moment a lot. Over the last couple of years, because we just got out of the year jubilee. I was convinced it'll be 7 years, my conversion, the year jubilee, it'll finally be the year of freedom. And it was the worst. It was the worst, most humiliating year in my whole journey. It was just last year, just a couple of months ago. And so in all of that, I've found obviously tremendous comfort in the sacraments. Tremendous opposition from the devil. I mean, he's made a deal with me every day. If you just go back to the way things were, I'll leave you alone. But also consumed by this. I used to do a lot of this. And a lot of Protestantism effectively does a lot of finger pointing. Mm-hmm. To be Catholic really is to just point the finger at this guy. Like, I don't care who the Pope is or what he said, okay? I don't care who the president is. I don't care about any of this stuff. I'm trying to get holy. And I'm trying to get my kids to heaven. And that is hard enough.
4: Yeah, as GKC said, right? What's wrong with the world?
3: Yeah, I am. And that was one of the first books I read. Steve Ray's Cross and the Tiber, G.K. Chesterton's Everlasting Man. Those filled in the gaps for me. And I became devoted to Chesterton. Over time, Chesterton and St. Fossati are the two guys that, for me, have really... I mean, I've designed software around these guys. Fossati was known for journaling. And we as Christians, ministers, nonprofits today, we kind of atomize people into data points. He never did that. And because he remembered them in life, they remembered him in his death. And he could just hand on his journals to them. So I designed a software at thecross.app, cross with one S. And it's a CRM, but it's with the human element still imbued into it. Yeah. A Catholic social teaching, Ignatian rhythm, built into an app that can sit either as a mission layer under your parish oft or your sales force, which is atomizing people, or it can become kind of the thing that you use that remembers the stories of the people that we're serving. And then through Chesterton's life, his love for books, reading, education, classical education is exploding in America. But we're struggling so badly because we can't get enough teachers. How do we teach it? So I built an app called Scola at the Scola.app, which is built on kind of that cross foundation, communal relationship operating system. It's a whole school management system, but with Ignatian rhythm and Catholic social teaching baked in, and a whole curriculum. You can just click, you get a whole curriculum, classical education, 15 subjects across, 4 years, at all age bands. But it starts with my third favorite guy, which is René Girard. Why one of the most criminally underrated thinkers. His theory, mimetic rivalry, the scapegoat syndrome, Christ as the true model. So the whole curriculum starts with God of identity. The curriculum's called God of everything, but God of identity is the first one. Who are you? You got to answer that question. Otherwise, God's not going to make any sense, and none of this stuff's going to make any sense. Who are you?
4: Yeah.
3: And if you don't know who you are, you'll be wrestling your whole life and not unable to be comfortable in your own skin. And so it combines René Girard, and then it ends with the imitation of Christ, Thomas A. Kempis' imitation of Christ, because that's who we're supposed to imitate. But all of these things, you know, these apps that I've built, the music I write, have been inspired so heavily by these friends, these heavenly friends. That was one of the greatest discoveries of becoming Catholic, was being allowed to talk to these people and let them influence my life, let them show me how to live as Christly models of the faith. Because again, in mimesis, we don't subsume their personalities. We take the pieces that are worth, that are emblematic, that are worth being modeled in some way. But then we imbue them into this individual that we made ourselves. And so that, so many of the gifts beyond the sacraments have been that kind of salve to help deal with the just overwhelming humiliation and loss of how my life has turned out. Because now there's just this big question mark of tomorrow. Other than the sacraments, there's no greater mystery than tomorrow. Like, I have no idea. My kids will ask me, like, what do you think's going to happen next? And I'm like, all I've told them is, guys, Dad's going to do what the church tells him to do.
4: Mm-hmm. Well, I appreciate you sharing all that, Jeremy. Again, it's both the journey, what led up to it, but also about the struggle, the resistance, the difficulty. You know,
3: it
4: strikes me that, you know, just the theme of family here. You know, you had such a powerful foundation in your loving family, but the reality of Christianity, of the church, is that, you know, for the past, you know, for many hundreds of years at different breaks at different times, you know, we're in a broken family.
3: Yeah.
4: Right. And so the problem is that it's just, there's always trouble on the way back. There's some reconciliation, but it opens new wounds and new pain.
3: Yeah.
4: And so a lot of people experience that.
3: Yeah.
4: You know, a lot of the people that have shared their stories here on the show, a lot of the people that we're working with at the Coming Home Network, there's a joy of God drawing them to a greater fullness of truth.
3: Yeah.
4: But it comes with
3: new sorrow. Wounds. Yeah. So much sorrow. There is a difference. Frassati would note the difference very well. He said, sadness has no place in the Christian soul. And the reason is because sadness is by definition the absence of joy. That's not for the Christian. Right. Sorrow, well, that's a whole different thing. That's Mary at the foot of the cross. Mm-hmm. That's what sorrow looks like, right? As our love, the endurance of our love. But it is incredibly isolating. And look, Frassati is a great model of this.
4: Right.
3: To be misunderstood. This is really the ultimate path to Christ. To really be a disciple of Christ, you have to be okay with being misunderstood. Mm-hmm. And all the great saints really share that quality. They always had their antagonists. And I told this to a friend yesterday, it's the antagonists that I think bring you closer to the feet of Jesus than our friends. But then the love that comes out of that, I have a theory, okay? This is a Catholic philosopher, theologian could probably come in and poke a hole at this, but this is my theory. Every canonized saint dies at the exact moment that they've spent all their love. You can't find the story of a canonized saint that was hit by a bus. You know, their deaths were always very interesting. And Frassati, again, is such a great example of this. He loved so hot, so fast. And then he was gone. He was killed by love. I mean, he got polio from the very people that he was serving. And he got a Mother Teresa. She just had more love, so she had to live longer till it was all gone. And so we see in their life the way to live and the way to move forward, even in spite of, as Tolkien said, so much darkness and so much frustrated. I still have him and the encounter with him. I had someone ask me recently, it's like an Uber driver. she was like, somehow he got on my becoming Catholic. I can weasel that into pretty much any conversation. And she may have been asking about my rosary. She said, why? Like, why now? And I said, love. Love called me here. And she didn't understand. And I said, my encounter with Christ in the Catholic Church was unlike anything in the Protestant world. I just couldn't unsee it. And that has been obviously the great consolation, while also recognizing in the totality of Catholic theology around suffering, now I can at least understand. Sometimes it's not such a great revelation. Like, this is actually good for me. And I recognize too, brother, to be honest, the things that I did get wrong again in the revelation of theology of the body. What does justice demand? God's justice and his mercy are perfectly balanced, perfectly paradoxical. But what does justice demand? I may not have known some of the things that I was doing were wrong. But, and this is how I explain it to people that maybe want to debate Catholicism as it comes to temporal punishment or salvation. Like, look, you murder somebody and you repent and give your life to Jesus, do you not get to go to prison then? Mm-hmm. Does the judge go, okay, good news? We looked at prison as hell. Hell's not a prison. Any more than prison is, in essence, punishment. For a time, right? Hell is like forever. But there's something about what we've done in this time on earth that demands justice, or at least consequences for what we've done.
4: Right.
3: And so I'm, again, I know, for all I know, I'm going to spend the rest of my life alone. I have no idea what comes next for me. I just know that thy will be done is really the hardest phrase in the English language, in the human language.
4: Right.
3: To say that genuinely and accept that, but to also not be consumed by these people that hurt me, these people that did that, but only be consumed with one thing, which is to know Jesus Christ and to make this guy ready for heaven.
4: Yeah.
3: It's the two things I can control.
4: Yeah. Well, like you said, sorrow and joy can coexist together, right? And we can, in the midst of suffering, we can trust that God is a good father, right? And so that he knows, as we're in difficult circumstances, that he's bringing good out of it.
3: Yeah.
4: Jeremy, we have just about 5 minutes left here, and so I want to make sure that you've shared just some very consoling words, but I mean, once again, just for those who you know, have felt drawn, maybe they're feeling drawn to the Catholic Church, or they have come home, but they've encountered some of these sufferings.
3: Yeah.
4: Perhaps they're still in them, you know, in some ways, as you still are, right? You know, what's a word of encouragement for those who are perhaps discouraged on that journey?
3: Well, I'll give two contrasting words. The first is, it's probably going to be like this for a lot longer. And there's really nothing you can do about it. The second would be, it is a good thing. And we have an opportunity here to love our enemies. It's a funny thing about enemies, right? The more enemies you have, the more people you have to love. So if we're living rightly, we ought to have enemies. But this tremendous opportunity to love another person who is, in this moment, very hard to love, right? And Jesus challenges us on that. Even the pagans love their friends, right? I want you to love your enemies. The answer to how we ought to live life is found in the Beatitudes. It's all right there.
4: Yeah.
3: And it's actually, frankly, not really that hard to just get up in the morning and let something go. I don't need to understand why they, I might want to, but I don't need to understand why their response was so awful, why it was so destructive. What I do know is God saw fit to pull me out of a sinking ship. And I'm grateful for that. And I still love these people and I miss them. And I hope we can be reconciled on this side of heaven. But the moment you begin to give into bitterness, it is a very short step from bitterness to hate. And then you're in trouble. Then you're in a lot of trouble. And I just won't do it. It's too much good.
4: Yeah.
3: There's just too much to enjoy in the life that God gave us, in spite of you know, every seed I planted since I became Catholic has just died. Mm-hmm. Everything I've tried has just died. And it's not my job to see it through to life. It's, of course, that's up to the Lord. But there's even been things, seeds I planted that have grown a beautiful, beautiful plants, and then one day I'll wake up and he'll hand me an axe and he'll say, I need you to go cut that down. And I'm just like, but why? You know, reluctant to my cross every day as I am, I do it. That relationship is much more interesting to me than the ones in here that I've lost. Yeah. I have enough questions and working outs with my Heavenly Father. I'm just not worried about that. I can go forward. I can hold on to the good. I can go forward. What matters is my children, that they would grow up, that they could at least look back. Because every day I wonder if I'm letting them down in some way that I can't see. I don't know. As joyful and peaceful of a home as I'm trying to give them, I don't know. But I can control the father that they remember 10 years from now. That their dad wakes up every day and it's, guys, it's just not a big deal. It's just not a big deal. And we play and we laugh and we talk about our faith. And those are just too good. They're too good mm-hmm. to let anybody take that from me, because joy isn't something you lose. Joy is something you give away. Mm-hmm. And I'm just bound and determined. Nobody's going to take it from me. It's mine. It's mine. And you got to claw it out of my cold, dead hands.
4: Well, and like you said, like the Beatitudes really are the heart of the gospel there, yeah. where embedded in them, in that core teaching of Jesus, is that like suffering is necessary. There's going to be part of it, but he promises joy.
3: Yeah.
4: He promises that comfort, that consolation. If we'll just follow him, that there will be joy in
3: the It's
4: end.
3: True, brother. There are days I look at my life and I'm like, it's so bad. It's so much worse than I would ever want to say on a television show. But I can't keep from singing. I can't explain it. I can't. You'd see it on my face, hopefully. Right? I wanted something totally different from my life. I still do. God knows what I want. I've told him what I want. Whether he gives it to me, I have no idea. But I can't keep from singing.
4: Yeah. As Augustine says, sing, but continue the journey.
3: Yeah.
4: Brother, thank you so much for sharing your story.
3: You bet.
4: We're praying for
3: God
4: you.
3: God bless you. Thank you.
4: As the journey continues and whatever projects are next that God brings into your life.
3: To the end. To the end, brother.
4: Thank you for being here for this episode of the Journey Home program. I pray that Jeremy's story is an inspiration to you. And again, a special shout out. So many people who have shared their stories on the show, a big part of the journey is both perhaps division in Christian groups, you know, scandals, crises, but also, you know, the loss of relationships yeah. and the suffering as a result of conviction, as the result of the journey. And so know that we're praying for you, and the Coming Home Network is a community of people who are praying together and continuing the journey amidst that suffering. Again, remembering that yeah. joy remains even in the midst of sorrow if we hold on to it, if we follow Christ. And so please check out chnetwork.org and join that community. We'll be back again next week with another story. In the meantime, God bless.

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1: The canonical Gospels and letters that we know today as the 27 books of the New Testament were not the only texts that were circulating at this time.
2: For the early Christians, it was very important to have a connection with the apostles because every community in these early generations were very concerned to pass on the authentic teaching of Christ.
3: Jesus seems to very distinctly have wanted us to rely on human witnesses. I mean, one of the things Jesus could have done is Jesus could have himself written a gospel. We ourselves have this dependence on the church and that unbroken line of apostolic tradition, and this becomes the foundation for the whole system of holy orders. We need that unbroken line of apostolic tradition that unites us to the church that Christ instituted.

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1: I'm Veronica Dudo in Washington, D.C. 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Vice President J.D. Vance reports that the U.S. and Iran peace talks are setting a crucial foundation to end the war. We have the latest. Limit corporations. Big wins for homeowners after the Senate passes a major bipartisan housing bill today. All the details from the Hill. Stepping down, the British Prime Minister resigns following a sudden leadership revolt, plunging the government into deep chaos. Plus, powerful message. Pope Leo XIV targets global indifference, demanding governments simplify humanitarian aid and prioritize feeding people over funding conflicts. These stories and more tonight.
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1: Thank you for being with us on the feast day of the English saints and martyrs, Thomas More and John Fisher. Our top story tonight, Iran agrees to let nuclear inspectors back into their country. Vice President J.D. Vance calls it a major milestone for the American people and says it's probably what we're most excited about. He held talks over the weekend with senior Iranian officials to hammer out details for an end to the war. White House correspondent Owen Jensen reports. Owen.
3: Veronica, Vice President J.D. Vance told reporters in Switzerland that great progress has been made during the talks with Iran, adding, there's still a lot to do. And during a news conference, he summed it up this way.
4: The way that I think about it is very simple. We laid a very good foundation for a successful final deal. The final deal is the house. We set the foundation. We haven't built the house, but we've laid a successful foundation to get to a good place for the American people.
5: And we're negotiating. We'll see how that all goes. But we have two things. We have an open strait, and we have a country that will never have a nuclear weapon. Will never, ever have a nuclear weapon.
6: Tonight is President Donald Trump launched the war over fears that Iran would develop and use nuclear weapons. Now the president writes, everybody is fully aware that Iran will agree to have major weapons inspections in order to ensure nuclear honesty long into the future.
7: These cameras on a
6: those inspectors will come from the International Atomic Energy Agency. Vice President Vance calls it a first step.
4: In permanently denuclearizing or permanently ending a nuclear weapons program in Iran. And that's exactly what we wanted to do. That's exactly what we asked to happen. We made a lot of great progress on other nuclear talks.
6: Other key points, establishing a mechanism for keeping the Strait of Hormuz open. And coordination for the ceasefire between Israel and Hezbollah in Lebanon. Over the weekend, President Trump posted, Iran must immediately stop their highly paid proxies in Lebanon from causing trouble. If they don't, we'll hit Iran very hard again, just like we did last week, only harder.
8: With an agreement.
6: Israeli Prime Minister Benjamin Netanyahu vows,
8: as long as we need to protect our people, we will remain in the security zone in South Lebanon. And the reason is perfectly understood.
6: In Bergenstock, Switzerland, the vice president also laid out what he called a classic Trump deal that he says would make American farmers richer and feed the Iranian people, emphasizing that if there are any frozen Iranian assets that are unfrozen,
4: money would actually go to buy American soy, American corn, and American wheat for the benefit of the Iranian people.
5: Our farmers are very happy. I've had a lot of calls. They were very happy about that.
6: As part of the interim agreement, the U.S. Treasury issued a 60-day license waiving sanctions on Iranian oil. Critical of the war, one Democratic lawmaker says it's not clear what's going on with the negotiations and wants answers.
9: How many times have we been told in the last few months the war is over and there's bombing within the next few hours? How many times have we been told the straits are open and within an hour we're told the straits are closed?
3: In addition, Iran noted major progress to end the fighting in Lebanon. Catholic bishops fear that if the fighting there continues, peace across the wider Middle East will remain unreachable. At the White House, Owen Jensen, EWTN News Nightly.
1: Joining us now to break down the latest escalations and strategic maneuvers surrounding Iran is Will Thibeau, who is a U.S. Army veteran and the director of the American Military Project at the Claremont Institute. It's great to have you here in studio.
10: Thank you, Veronica. Thanks
1: for
10: having me.
1: So what's your assessment of the current MOU reached with Iran?
10: I think the MOU is a path to peace, at least in the near and intermediate term. What you're seeing, I think, is some real prudent, necessary diplomacy that can produce a Middle East that is stable, that is, by and large, peaceful. And I think that importantly allows the United States to prioritize the areas of the world that President Trump and his administration deem to be most important, that being the Western Hemisphere, our border and homeland, and the Pacific. The MOU might not be perfect, but I think properly understood in the context of what President Obama negotiated in 2015, and then obviously in the context of how the war transpired in the early part of this year, the MOU can produce a lot of really good results that Americans should support.
1: What are your observations from Vice President Vance's role in the negotiations, and what do you realistically expect can come out of those?
10: Vice President Vance clearly is owning this for I think, his own, political future, but also I think his earnest desire to avoid an endless war in the Middle East. Again, the MOU won't achieve everything. It won't be perfect. It also won't facilitate Iran turning into this client state that America can bully forever. But what I think it can do is cap any future of Iran having a nuclear weapon. It can bring Iran through this investment paradigm into the regional fold of the Gulf Cooperation Council and the economy in the Middle East so that they are participants in this peace and not simply an adversary that seeks to antagonize through missile attacks and proxy networks. Obviously, there's a lot uncertain that leaves a lot of details to be determined. But again, these are good things that Americans can point to and say, is a distinct improvement on what the future could have been.
1: Now, given your background in military strategy, what specific triggers or red lines do you believe would prompt the administration to maybe move past diplomatic channels and possibly consider a more direct line of defense or, security response?
10: The clear bright line for the President Trump administration is to understand that Iran will never have a nuclear weapon. That's been a consistent talking point for President Trump's political career, and it's been a consistent objective of Operation Epic Fury and even the military strikes a year ago in June of 2025. If there is even a sense that Iran is abandoning the peaceful aspects of their nuclear program or the civilian aspects of their nuclear program, I imagine the United States would be pretty quick to reconsider military action to end those ambitions. More broadly, if we understand Iran to be continuing their effort to serve as the, conduit for proxy groups that terrorize Americans and our allies in the Middle East, I think peace could break down. But again, those are all things that the MOU can put us on a path to managing and achieving. They're not reasons to kind of doomsday and be pessimistic about what's happening.
1: Will Thibeau, thank you so much.
10: Veronica, thank you.
1: Congress is on the verge of passing a bipartisan housing package after months of often tense negotiations between House and Senate Republicans. This would be a significant achievement the lawmakers in both parties are eager to tout back home, especially before the November midterm elections. Capitol Hill correspondent Eric Rosales reports. Eric.
11: Well, good evening, Veronica. The bill is titled the 21st Century Road to Housing Act. One of the things it would do is limit corporations from buying single-family homes. Congress wants to get it passed this week. It's the first big push in decades to change regulations and address problems that have limited the nation's housing supply and led to high costs for those wanting to buy a home and even rent nationwide.
12: It creates additional supply of housing in this country, makes housing more affordable, and so I'm hoping that's something, too, that we can complete get on the president's desk, get signed into law.
13: And it would boost housing supply in communities all across the country. It would help bring down sky-high housing costs, and it would put a stop to private equity snatching up single-family homes.
14: A nationwide shortage of homes has driven up prices to an average of $400,000, well outside the range of what many Americans can afford. Right now, experts say there's a 4 million unit gap between available housing and demand.
15: When you look at families, for example, of people

0: He too wants to tackle larger problems like interest rates.
1: If you balance a budget, interest rates are going to come down. That's number one. That's the biggest cost of housing, is interest rates. Number two is most of the regulations that are impacting the cost of housing is not at the federal level. It's at the local level. It's what cities and counties are doing. And so this is, the federal government cannot drive the cost of housing down.
2: And by the way, the White House has chimed in. A main demand from President Trump is to include the long-stalled Republican-backed voter ID bill known as the SAVE Act. But Republicans have already said that that is a non-starter. The Senate will take a final vote on the housing package tonight, and then it'll move on over to the House, where it's expected to be voted on later this week. At the Capitol, Eric Rosales, EWTN News Nightly.
3: President Trump says that multiple people have been arrested for alleged vandalism on the newly renovated reflecting pool. The $14 million renovation included painting the pool blue. There are now reports that paint has started to peel and algae is growing. President Trump accused the alleged vandals of pouring corrosive and destructive chemicals into the pool, as well as cutting a gash into paint. He has not substantiated those claims. U.S. Olympian David Hearn was among those arrested and held for 5 hours after touching the peeling paint. Alan Greenspan, the former head of the Federal Reserve from 1987 to 2006, has died at age 100. Nominated by President Reagan, he served 5 terms as Fed chair, the second longest in the Reserve's history. Called the maestro, he is credited with the economic boom seen in the 90s, but later blamed for the housing crisis in the late 2000s. He died from complications of Parkinson's disease. We have a lot more still to come on EWTN News Nightly. Power shift. The Downing Street revolving door spins again. Britain searches for its 7th prime minister in a decade. And Colombia's nail-biting presidential runoff ends with a razor-thin victory, sparking intense results disputes.
4: 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And for those who are homebound, sick, or without access, we bring the Mass into homes, hospitals, and nursing facilities, helping them remain united to Christ and the Church. This mission began with a simple, courageous yes. 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

0: Prime Minister Keir Starmer has announced his resignation as leader of the governing Labour Party, confirming he will stand down within weeks.
1: Every decision I've taken has been about putting the country I love first. That is why I will resign as leader of the Labour Party.
0: The announcement follows intense internal party pressure and a sharp decline in polling numbers, coming less than 2 years after Starmer led Labour to a landslide election victory in 2024. Starmer remains as caretaker prime minister until a successor is chosen. The

0: Former leadership contest is scheduled to begin in early July. Meanwhile, former Manchester Mayor Andy Burnham was sworn into Parliament today following a recent special election victory. Burnham has officially confirmed his candidacy for the leadership, immediately securing high-profile endorsements that analysts say make him the clear front-runner to become the next Prime Minister. Joining me now is Gavin Ashenden, associate editor of the Catholic Herald, a London-based Catholic publication. Before his reception into the Catholic Church in 2019, he was an Anglican priest and longtime chaplain to Queen Elizabeth II. Gavin, thanks so much for coming on.
1: Pleasure. Thank you for having me.
0: What are your thoughts on the Prime Minister's decision to resign, and what does this signal about the strength of the UK government?
1: Well, I'm very pleased he has resigned. He's been a very poor politician and a very poor prime minister. By any metric, our country is doing worse, despite the fact that his resignation speech said it was doing better. It's doing worse in every term possible. The difficulty is that although he's resigned, he's going to be replaced by a politician who hasn't been in parliament, who's been running a big city elsewhere, and who's been catapulted from the very bottom to the very top, without the people of the country having any say in it at all. It's a very odd system. It looks like it's a sort of almost a private appointment by the party without reference to the democratic process. So the whole thing is really rather shocking. It's never happened before in our history like this. We're all a bit taken aback, I think.
0: Now, as you said, this is unprecedented, and Andy Burnham seems on track to be the next prime minister. Well, he grew up a Catholic. What more can you tell us about his current relationship with the church?
1: Well, he's like a lot of people who've grown up a Catholic and then decided that they don't want to be Catholic. He has talked very fondly about the social teaching of the Catholic Church, but he essentially turned his back on it once he chose a secular agenda of egalitarianism, the DEI, woke agenda, but particularly because it runs contrary to the Catholic faith, especially over any sense of anthropology and sexual ethics. So he's got a residual respect for his past, and he speaks well of the Catholic Church, and fondly. He was an altar boy, but it doesn't play any part in changing or shaping his political morality. There are lots of people who are socialists and who hold the same beliefs as he do, who are atheists. So it's not at all clear how the residue of his Catholic faith makes any difference to his particular form of left-wing utopianism.
0: What kind of politics does he favor? And also, what direction do you think he will take the United Kingdom, including its relationship with Europe?
1: Well, the difficulty with our political and economic situation is that the left wing are essentially Keynesians. They're practicing an economics that people like Robert Sowell tell us are completely bust. They've been tried and tried and tried. The idea is you pump more money into the system, and it will produce more money magically at the end. But that isn't the case. We have huge inflation problems looming. So the problem for I think, unaligned observers is that the economic policies he's trying to follow have been tried over my lifetime several times. Each time that's happened, we've been bankrupted. And then the more conventional capitalist politics have started to rebuild wealth again. So I think he's going to spend us into an emergency. And that would be difficult for us as an economy. In terms of the other policies, he wants to ignore the democratic vote and rejoin the EU, and he's essentially in favor of the progressive agenda that we've been struggling against, that is anti-libertarian and anti-free speech. So there's nothing that he said that changes anything of the present trajectory, and the present trajectory has looked really rather bad for those of us who like democracy and free speech.
0: Well, we'll continue to watch and see what happens. Gavin Ashenden, thank you so much.
1: Thank you.
0: In Colombia, political outsider Abelardo de la Esperella holds a narrow lead in Sunday's presidential runoff election. With 99.9% of the ballots counted, the businessman and lawyer who earned an endorsement from U.S. President Donald Trump has secured 49.7% of the vote. De la Esperella maintains a slim margin over progressive lawmaker Ivan Cepeda, who stands at 48.7%. While election authorities have not yet formally declared a winner. De La Esparella has already claimed victory in a race widely seen as a referendum on outgoing President Gustavo Petro. Up next on EWTN News Nightly, Sacred Month. June holds special meaning for Catholics. What's behind the devotion? Plus, Pope Leo keeps up a busy schedule with another weekend visit. We have the details.
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0: While modern culture marks June as so-called Pride Month, the Catholic Church dedicates this month to the Sacred Heart of Jesus, honoring his love through prayer and devotion. Joining us now is John Grabowski, a professor and director of moral theology and ethics at the Catholic University of America. Great to have you here.
3: Thank you for having me with you.
0: Today, Pride Month is observed by schools, corporations, governments, and cultural institutions. What do you think this says about its place in American society?
3: I think Pride Month is kind of a grandchild of the sexual revolution in a lot of ways, in that it kind of stems from and embodies the ideology of that revolution, the idea that people have to be sexually active without boundaries in order to be fulfilled and flourishing human beings, but also some of the devastation created by the sexual revolution in destabilizing families and churches. So people gravitate toward identity politics, sexual identity politics, to get a sense of identity and a sense of self. So I think this cultural artifact kind of reflects that, the carnage of the sexual revolution.
0: What advice would you give to parents whose children are encountering pride messaging at school, online, also among their friends, even in stores and at parades?
3: I think it's important for parents to not just be reactive, but to be proactive. The church tells us that parents are the primary educators of their children in the faith. So parents have to take the initiative to form their children, yes, to shelter their children, to protect their innocence as much as they can, but also to form them in age-appropriate ways in the church's vision of what marriage and sexuality and the gift of sexuality is and what it's ordered to, so that when children encounter manifestations of something like Pride Month, parents have a context in which to address that.
0: As Catholics move through the month of June, what would you encourage families to focus on most?
3: Well, as Catholics, we dedicate June to the Sacred Heart of Jesus. So I think there's something that we can really kind of lean into, because ultimately, people who are celebrating Pride Month because of they experience same-sex attraction or gender confusion, they're looking for love. They're looking for authentic love. And that authentic love is what we encounter in the Lord's Sacred Heart. So I think as Catholics, by kind of leaning into the church's liturgical calendar here, we can be reminded of the love that every human person made in the image and likeness of God needs.
0: Dr. John Grabowski, thank you so much for your insights on this.
3: Thank you.
0: Pope Leo XIV had an active weekend, making another apostolic visit to a town in northern Italy. After his trip, his busy schedule continued today. EWTN News' Benedict Sittigren has more from Rome.
4: A moving scene from Pope Leo XIV's visit to Pavia. The Holy Father, who comes from the Augustinian order, prayed before the relics of St. Augustine. Moments earlier, he emphasized that this saint still has much to say to Christians today.
5: His thought, the story of his conversion, and his spirituality remind us of the value and primacy of interiority. Do not go outside yourself. Return to yourself. The truth dwells in the inner man.
6: La verità abita nell'uomo interiore.
4: He also offered pastoral reflections to combat secularization with faith, to avoid pessimism, and to have the courage to abandon old patterns.
6: Lo raccomando anzitutto ai presbiteri.
5: I recommend this above all to priests, who at times may experience a sense of inner dispersion and fatigue from their many responsibilities.
6: E lo raccomando anche.
5: And I also recommend it to religious men and women who often know the challenge of updating the charism to which they belong.
4: On Sunday, the Pope prayed the Angelus in the square and appealed to national leaders to help refugees across the globe.
5: No one can turn away from those seeking protection and safety.
4: Today, he took a similar message to the Rome headquarters of the World Food Programme.
7: The challenge is before us.
4: There, he called on governments to devote more resources to fighting hunger and to simplify processes for delivering humanitarian aid.
7: Implementing this appeal effectively requires reducing unnecessary bureaucracy so that transparency and accountability serve people rather than impede assistance.
4: The Pope also exchanged greetings with members of the Jérôme Lejeune Foundation, the Catholic doctor who discovered Down syndrome and who later witnessed with sorrow how his discovery was used to justify abortions. The Pope spoke strongly against doctors who betray their mission to defend life.
6: Jamais un médecin ne devrait se permettre.
5: A doctor should never allow himself, on the basis of laboratory algorithms, to decide on the life of an embryo or of an elderly person. Medicine must never become a servant of programmed death.
4: In Rome, Benedikt Siadegrian for EWTN News Nightly.
0: The heart of New York City was briefly overtaken by Vikings this weekend. Thousands of traveling Norwegian soccer fans flooded Times Square ahead of their World Cup match against Senegal. Clad in red jerseys and horned helmets, the massive crowd packed the famous Red Steps, sitting down in unison to perform their iconic synchronized Viking row chant during the landmark into a giant human rowboat. They may be miles from the ocean, but they certainly brought the wave. Merlin, the internet's favorite pet duck and viral World Cup ambassador, just made a surprise appearance at the Mexican National Palace, waddling right up to President Claudia Sheinbaum's daily press conference. The feathered celebrity stole the spotlight. Journalists couldn't get enough of the unexpected guest. It seems even the highest levels of government can't escape a little viral duck diplomacy. We thank you for watching tonight. Remember, you can follow us on social media, Facebook, X, YouTube, and Instagram at EWTN News Nightly. I'm Veronica Dudo. Good night and God bless.
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9: 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We have reaction. Plus, a former national team athlete in Italy who did not let a near tragic accident keep him on the sideline. 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
12: We want to invite you to pray the rosary with us. The rosary is many things, but perhaps the best way to think about the rosary is to think about it as a spiritual place, as an invisible chapel that you can enter into even in a busy time of life. And in a place like this, to enter into silence, into prayerfulness, and to follow the events of the life of our Lord Jesus Christ as they must have been seen by the eyes of his mother. We celebrate the rosary with Mary, but of course that means we celebrate it with Jesus. And we look on him in the mysteries of grace and salvation as his mother and Joseph and the apostles must have seen these events. So quietly enter into your own spirit and join us as we offer the rosary to God in honor of Christ and his mother.

0: The first five decades of the Rosary are called the Joyful Mysteries. They're called joyful because they represent the early events in the life of Christ and the joy that his mother would have had at these events. In the name of the Father, and of the Son, and of the Holy Spirit. Amen. I believe in God, the Father Almighty, creator of heaven and earth, and in Jesus Christ, his only Son, our Lord, who was conceived by the Holy Spirit, born of the Virgin Mary, suffered under Pontius Pilate, was crucified, died, and was buried. He descended into hell. The third day he rose again from the dead, and he ascended into heaven, and is seated at the right hand of God, the Father Almighty, from whence he shall come to judge the living and the dead.
1: I believe in the Holy Spirit, the Holy Catholic Church, the communion of saints, the forgiveness of sins, the resurrection of the body, and life everlasting. Amen.
0: Our Father, who art in heaven, hallowed be thy name. Thy kingdom come, thy will be done, on earth as it is in heaven.
1: Give us this day our daily bread, and forgive us our trespasses, as we forgive those who trespass against us. And lead us not into temptation, but deliver us from evil. Amen.
0: Let us offer the next three Aves, that we will have an increase of faith, hope, and love. Hail Mary, full of grace, the Lord is with thee. Blessed art thou amongst women, and blessed is the fruit of thy womb, Jesus.
1: Holy Mary, Mother of God, pray for us sinners, now and at the hour of our death. Amen.
0: Hail Mary, full of grace, the Lord is with thee. Blessed art thou amongst women, and blessed is the fruit of thy womb, Jesus.
1: Holy Mary, Mother of God, pray for us sinners, now and at the hour of our death. Amen.
0: Hail Mary, full of grace, the Lord is with thee. Blessed art thou amongst women, and blessed is the fruit of thy womb, Jesus.
1: Holy Mary, Mother of God, pray for us sinners, now and at the hour of our death. Amen.
0: Glory be to the Father, and to the Son, and to the Holy Spirit.
1: As it was in the beginning, is now, and ever shall be, world without end. Amen.

0: The first joyful mystery, the Annunciation by the angel to Mary that she will be the mother of Emmanuel. Our Father, who art in heaven, hallowed be thy name. Thy kingdom come, thy will be done, on earth as it is in heaven.
1: Give us this day our daily bread, and forgive us our trespasses, as we forgive those who trespass against us. And lead us not into temptation, but deliver us from evil. Amen.
0: Hail Mary, full of grace, the Lord is with thee. Blessed art thou amongst women, and blessed is the fruit of thy womb, Jesus.
1: Holy Mary, Mother of God, pray for us sinners, now and at the hour of our death. Amen.
0: Hail Mary, full of grace, the Lord is with thee. Blessed art thou amongst women, and blessed is the fruit of thy womb, Jesus.
1: Holy Mary, Mother of God, pray for us sinners, now and at the hour of our death. Amen.
0: Hail Mary, full of grace, the Lord is with thee. Blessed art thou amongst women, and blessed is the fruit of thy womb, Jesus.
1: Holy Mary, Mother of God, pray for us sinners, now and at the hour of our death. Amen.
0: Hail Mary, full of grace, the Lord is with thee. Blessed art thou amongst women, and blessed is the fruit of thy womb, Jesus.
1: Holy Mary, Mother of God, pray for us sinners, now and at the hour of our death. Amen.
0: Hail Mary, full of grace, the Lord is with thee. Blessed art thou amongst women, and blessed is the fruit of thy womb, Jesus.
1: Holy Mary, Mother of God, pray for us sinners, now and at the hour of our death. Amen.
0: Hail Mary, full of grace, the Lord is with thee. Blessed art thou amongst women, and blessed is the fruit of thy womb, Jesus.
1: Holy Mary, Mother of God, pray for us sinners, now and at the hour of our death. Amen.
0: Hail Mary, full of grace, the Lord is with thee. Blessed art thou amongst women, and blessed is the fruit of thy womb, Jesus.
1: Holy Mary, Mother of God, pray for us sinners, now and at the hour of our death. Amen.
0: Hail Mary, full of grace, the Lord is with thee. Blessed art thou amongst women, and blessed is the fruit of thy womb, Jesus.
1: Holy Mary, Mother of God, pray for us sinners, now and at the hour of our death. Amen.
0: Hail Mary, full of grace, the Lord is with thee. Blessed art thou amongst women, and blessed is the fruit of thy womb, Jesus.
1: Holy Mary, Mother of God, pray for us sinners, now and at the hour of our death. Amen.
0: Hail Mary, full of grace, the Lord is with thee. Blessed art thou amongst women, and blessed is the fruit of thy womb, Jesus.
1: Holy Mary, Mother of God, pray for us sinners, now and at the hour of our death. Amen.
0: Glory be to the Father, and to the Son, and to the Holy Spirit.
1: As it was in the beginning, is now, and ever shall be, world without end. Amen.
0: O my Jesus,
1: forgive us our sins,
0: save us from the fires of hell,
1: bring all souls to heaven, especially those in most need of thy mercy.
0: The second joyful mystery, the visitation of our Blessed Lady to Elizabeth and to the child in her womb, John the Baptist. Our Father, who art in heaven, hallowed be thy name. Thy kingdom come, thy will be done, on earth as it is in heaven.
1: Give us this day our daily bread, and forgive us our trespasses, as we forgive those who trespass against us. And lead us not into temptation, but deliver us from evil. Amen.
0: Hail Mary, full of grace, the Lord is with thee. Blessed art thou amongst women, and blessed is the fruit of thy womb, Jesus.
1: Holy Mary, Mother of God, pray for us sinners, now and at the hour of our death. Amen.
0: Hail Mary, full of grace, the Lord is with thee. Blessed art thou amongst women, and blessed is the fruit of thy womb, Jesus.
1: Holy Mary, Mother of God, pray for us sinners, now and at the hour of our death. Amen.
0: Hail Mary, full of grace, the Lord is with thee. Blessed art thou amongst women, and blessed is the fruit of thy womb, Jesus.
1: Holy Mary, Mother of God, pray for us sinners, now and at the hour of our death. Amen.
0: Hail Mary, full of grace, the Lord is with thee. Blessed art thou amongst women, and blessed is the fruit of thy womb, Jesus.
1: Holy Mary, Mother of God, pray for us sinners, now and at the hour of our death. Amen.
0: Hail Mary, full of grace, the Lord is with thee. Blessed art thou amongst women, and blessed is the fruit of thy womb, Jesus.
1: Holy Mary, Mother of God, pray for us sinners, now and at the hour of our death. Amen.
0: Hail Mary, full of grace, the Lord is with thee. Blessed art thou amongst women, and blessed is the fruit of thy womb, Jesus.
1: Holy Mary, Mother of God, pray for us sinners, now and at the hour of our death. Amen.
0: Hail Mary, full of grace, the Lord is with thee. Blessed art thou amongst women, and blessed is the fruit of thy womb, Jesus.
1: Holy Mary, Mother of God, pray for us sinners, now and at the hour of our death. Amen.
0: Hail Mary, full of grace, the Lord is with thee. Blessed art thou amongst women, and blessed is the fruit of thy womb, Jesus.
1: Holy Mary, Mother of God, pray for us sinners, now and at the hour of our death. Amen.
0: Hail Mary, full of grace, the Lord is with thee. Blessed art thou amongst women, and blessed is the fruit of thy womb, Jesus.
1: Holy Mary, Mother of God, pray for us sinners, now and at the hour of our death. Amen.
0: Hail Mary, full of grace, the Lord is with thee. Blessed art thou amongst women, and blessed is the fruit of thy womb, Jesus.
1: Holy Mary, Mother of God, pray for us sinners, now and at the hour of our death. Amen.
0: Hail Mary, full of grace, the Lord is with thee. Blessed art thou amongst women, and blessed is the fruit of thy womb, Jesus.
1: Holy Mary, Mother of God, pray for us sinners, now and at the hour of our death. Amen.
0: Glory be to the Father, and to the Son, and to the Holy Spirit.
1: As it was in the beginning, is now, and ever shall be, world without end. Amen.
0: O my Jesus, forgive us our sins. Save us from the fires of hell. Bring all souls to heaven, especially those in most need of thy mercy. The third joyful mystery, the birth of our divine Savior. The birth of Jesus is filled with joy. The joy of the angels, the joy of the shepherds, the joy of the Magi. But it happens in such strange circumstances. She laid him in a manger because there was no room for them in the inn. How important it is for us to remember that God chose that his son would be poor, that he would be very poor, that he would be poor all of his life. There are two things we need to think about. First of all, that according to his own words, what we do for the poor, we do for him. And secondly, that we ourselves must not be attached to worldly things and invested in seeking and getting things that make us comfortable. Our Father, who art in heaven, hallowed be thy name. Thy kingdom come, thy will be done, on earth as it is in heaven.
1: Give us this day our daily bread, and forgive us our trespasses, as we forgive those who trespass against us. And lead us not into temptation, but deliver us from evil. Amen.
0: Hail Mary, full of grace, the Lord is with thee. Blessed art thou amongst women, and blessed is the fruit of thy womb, Jesus.
1: Holy Mary, Mother of God, pray for us sinners, now and at the hour of our death. Amen.
0: Hail Mary, full of grace, the Lord is with thee. Blessed art thou amongst women, and blessed is the fruit of thy womb, Jesus.
1: Holy Mary, Mother of God, pray for us sinners, now and at the hour of our death. Amen.
0: Hail Mary, full of grace, the Lord is with thee. Blessed art thou amongst women, and blessed is the fruit of thy womb, Jesus.
1: Holy Mary, Mother of God, Pray for us sinners, now and at the hour of our death. Amen.
0: Hail Mary, full of grace, the Lord is with thee. Blessed art thou amongst women, and blessed is the fruit of thy womb, Jesus.
1: Holy Mary, Mother of God, pray for us sinners, now and at the hour of our death. Amen.
0: Hail Mary, full of grace, the Lord is with thee. Blessed art thou amongst women, and blessed is the fruit of thy womb, Jesus.
1: Holy Mary, Mother of God, pray for us sinners, now and at the hour of our death. Amen.
0: Hail Mary, full of grace, the Lord is with thee. Blessed art thou amongst women, and blessed is the fruit of thy womb, Jesus.
1: Holy Mary, Mother of God, pray for us sinners, now and at the hour of our death. Amen.
0: Hail Mary, full of grace, the Lord is with thee. Blessed art thou amongst women, and blessed is the fruit of thy womb, Jesus.
1: Holy Mary, Mother of God, pray for us sinners, now and at the hour of our death. Amen.
0: Hail Mary, full of grace, the Lord is with thee. Blessed art thou amongst women, and blessed is the fruit of thy womb, Jesus.
1: Holy Mary, Mother of God, pray for us sinners now and at the hour of our death. Amen.
0: Hail Mary, full of grace, the Lord is with thee. Blessed art thou amongst women, and blessed is the fruit of thy womb, Jesus.
1: Holy Mary, Mother of God, pray for us sinners now and at the hour of our death. Amen.
0: Hail Mary, full of grace, the Lord is with thee. Blessed art thou amongst women, and blessed is the fruit of thy womb, Jesus.
1: Holy Mary, Mother of God, pray for us sinners, now and at the hour of our death. Amen.
0: Glory be to the Father, and to the Son, and to the Holy Spirit.
1: As it was in the beginning, is now, and ever shall be, world without end. Amen.
0: O my Jesus, forgive us our sins. Save us from the fires of hell. Bring all souls to heaven, especially those in most need of thy mercy. The fourth joyful mystery, the presentation of the Christ child in the temple by Mary and Joseph. Our Father, who art in heaven, hallowed be thy name. Thy kingdom come, thy will be done, on earth as it is in heaven.
1: Give us this day our daily bread, and forgive us our trespasses, as we forgive those who trespass against us. And lead us not into temptation, but deliver us from evil. Amen.
0: Hail Mary, full of grace, the Lord is with thee. Blessed art thou amongst women, and blessed is the fruit of thy womb, Jesus.
1: Holy Mary, Mother of God, pray for us sinners, now and at the hour of our death. Amen.
0: Hail Mary, full of grace, the Lord is with thee. Blessed art thou amongst women, and blessed is the fruit of thy womb, Jesus.
1: Holy Mary, Mother of God, pray for us sinners, now and at the hour of our death. Amen.
0: Hail Mary, full of grace, the Lord is with thee. Blessed art thou amongst women, and blessed is the fruit of thy womb, Jesus.
1: Holy Mary, Mother of God, pray for us sinners, now and at the hour of our death. Amen.
0: Hail Mary, full of grace, the Lord is with thee. Blessed art thou amongst women, and blessed is the fruit of thy womb, Jesus.
1: Holy Mary, Mother of God, pray for us sinners, now and at the hour of our death. Amen.
0: Hail Mary, full of grace, the Lord is with thee. Blessed art thou amongst women, and blessed is the fruit of thy womb, Jesus.
1: Holy Mary, Mother of God, pray for us sinners, now and at the hour of our death. Amen.
0: Hail Mary, full of grace, the Lord is with thee. Blessed art thou amongst women, and blessed is the fruit of thy womb, Jesus.
1: Holy Mary, Mother of God, pray for us sinners, now and at the hour of our death. Amen.
0: Hail Mary, full of grace, the Lord is with thee. Blessed art thou amongst women, and blessed is the fruit of thy womb, Jesus.
1: Holy Mary, Mother of God, pray for us sinners, now and at the hour of our death. Amen.
0: Hail Mary, full of grace, the Lord is with thee. Blessed art thou amongst women, and blessed is the fruit of thy womb, Jesus.
1: Holy Mary, Mother of God, Pray for us sinners, now and at the hour of our death. Amen.
0: Hail Mary, full of grace, the Lord is with thee. Blessed art thou amongst women, and blessed is the fruit of thy womb, Jesus.
1: Holy Mary, Mother of God, pray for us sinners, now and at the hour of our death. Amen.
0: Hail Mary, full of grace, the Lord is with thee. Blessed art thou amongst women, and blessed is the fruit of thy womb, Jesus.
1: Holy Mary, Mother of God, pray for us sinners, now and at the hour of our death. Amen.
0: Glory be to the Father, and to the Son, and to the Holy Spirit.
1: As it was in the beginning, is now, and ever shall be, world without end. Amen.
0: O my Jesus,
1: forgive us our sins.
0: Save us from the
1: fires of hell. Bring all souls to heaven, especially those in most need of thy mercy.
0: The fifth joyful mystery, the finding of the child Jesus in the temple. Our Father, who art in heaven, hallowed be thy name. Thy kingdom come, thy will be done, on earth as it is in heaven.
1: Give us this day our daily bread, and forgive us our trespasses, as we forgive those who trespass against us. And lead us not into temptation, but deliver us from evil. Amen.
0: Hail Mary, full of grace, the Lord is with thee. Blessed art thou amongst women, and blessed is the fruit of thy womb, Jesus.
1: Holy Mary, Mother of God, pray for us sinners, now and at the hour of our death. Amen.
0: Hail Mary, full of grace, the Lord is with thee. Blessed art thou amongst women, and blessed is the fruit of thy womb, Jesus.
1: Holy Mary, Mother of God, pray for us sinners, now and at the hour of our death. Amen.
0: Hail Mary, full of grace, the Lord is with thee. Blessed art thou amongst women, and blessed is the fruit of thy womb, Jesus.
1: Holy Mary, Mother of God, pray for us sinners, now and at the hour of our death. Amen.
0: Hail Mary, full of grace, the Lord is with thee. Blessed art thou amongst women, and blessed is the fruit of thy womb, Jesus.
1: Holy Mary, Mother of God, pray for us sinners, now and at the hour of our death. Amen.
0: Hail Mary, full of grace, the Lord is with thee. Blessed art thou amongst women, and blessed is the fruit of thy womb, Jesus.
1: Holy Mary, Mother of God, pray for us sinners, now and at the hour of our death. Amen.
0: Hail Mary, full of grace, the Lord is with thee. Blessed art thou amongst women, and blessed is the fruit of thy womb, Jesus.
1: Holy Mary, Mother of God, pray for us sinners, now and at the hour of our death. Amen.
0: Hail Mary, full of grace, the Lord is with thee. Blessed art thou amongst women, and blessed is the fruit of thy womb, Jesus.
1: Holy Mary, Mother of God, pray for us sinners, now and at the hour of our death. Amen.
0: Hail Mary, full of grace, the Lord is with thee. Blessed art thou amongst women, and blessed is the fruit of thy womb, Jesus.
1: Holy Mary, Mother of God, pray for us sinners, now and at the hour of our death. Amen.
0: Hail Mary, full of grace, the Lord is with thee. Blessed art thou amongst women, and blessed is the fruit of thy womb, Jesus.
1: Holy Mary, Mother of God, pray for us sinners, now and at the hour of our death. Amen.
0: Hail Mary, full of grace, the Lord is with thee. Blessed art thou amongst women, and blessed is the fruit of thy womb, Jesus.
1: Holy Mary, Mother of God, pray for us sinners, now and at the hour of our death. Amen.
0: Glory be to the Father, and to the Son, and to the Holy Spirit.
1: As it was in the beginning, is now, and ever shall be, world without end. Amen.
0: O my Jesus, forgive us our sins, save us from the fires of hell,
1: bring all souls to heaven, especially those in most need of thy mercy.
0: Hail, Holy Queen, Mother of mercy, our life, our sweetness, and our hope. To thee do we cry, poor banished children of Eve.
2: To thee do we send up our sighs, mourning and weeping in this valley of tears. Turn then, most gracious advocate, thine eyes of mercy toward us, and after this our exile, show unto us the blessed fruit of thy womb, Jesus. O clement, O loving, O sweet Virgin Mary,
0: pray for us, O Holy Mother of God,
1: that we may be made worthy of the promises of Christ.
0: Let us pray. O God, whose only begotten Son, by his life, death, and resurrection, has purchased for us the rewards of eternal life, grant, we beseech thee, that meditating on these mysteries of the Most Holy Rosary of the Blessed Virgin Mary, we may imitate what they contain and obtain what they promise, through the same Christ our Lord. Amen. May the divine assistance remain always with us, and may the souls of the faithful departed, through the mercy of God, rest in peace. Amen. May the Holy Virgin bless you with her loving child, this day and forever. In the name of the Father, and of the Son, and of the Holy Spirit. Amen.
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8: The Department of Health and Human Services Office of Public Affairs recently made an encouraging statement about humans in the embryonic stage. In updated funding guidance, they recognize that embryos are human children and promoted adoption rather than destruction. The notice also prohibits grant recipients from destroying embryos and instead emphasizes serving the best interests of these children by helping to place them with loving families. This is a reminder of something that science has shown us for years. Human life begins at the moment of fertilization. There's no debate over whether or not these embryos are human, only whether they deserve equal protection like every other human. And we know every life matters.
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12: 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While death is not the end, that doesn't make it any easier to deal with. He reminds us that it's okay to go through the grieving process. The day will come when we will see God's hand in our lives and our deaths.
13: Hi, my name is Father Mike Schmitz, and you're listening to The Bible in a Year, where we encounter God's voice and live life through the lens of Scripture. Using the Great Adventure Bible Timeline, we'll read all the way from Genesis to Revelation, discovering how the story of salvation unfolds and how we fit into that story today. The Great Adventure Bible Timeline was developed by Jeff Cavins and is provided by Ascension, who produced and funded this program. It is day 173. We have three chapters. We have 2 Kings chapter 4, we have 2 Chronicles chapter 28, and Psalm 127. This is our last day in 2 Chronicles for roughly the next, I don't know if I'm bad at math, maybe 9 days. We're taking a little 9-day hiatus because we're jumping into some prophets. And we have Elijah the prophet and Elisha the prophet who have not written anything that we know of. But we're also we're going to the written prophets because those written prophets have a word, and that word is a word of correction. It is a word that is of warning, and it is a word that is calling the people of Israel and the kingdom of Israel in the north back to faithfulness, covenant faithfulness with God. And we'll see what happens. They may or may not listen. Spoiler, they don't. So we're gonna hear those prophets in the next 9 days, and that's going to be Hosea and Amos and Jonah and Micah, although Jonah didn't go to the prophets. He didn't go to the north. He went to a place called Nineveh, which is a whole nother story. I can't wait to get there when we get there. But today we are here on day 173 with 2 Kings chapter 4, 2 Chronicles chapter 28. We are praying Psalm 127. 2 Book of Kings chapter 4, Elisha and the widow's jar of oil. Now the wife of one of the sons of the prophets cried to Elisha, "Your servant, my husband, is dead, and you know that your servant feared the Lord, but the creditor has come to take my two children to be his slaves." And Elisha said to her, "What shall I do for you? Tell me, what have you in the house?" And she said, "Your maidservant has nothing in the house except a jar of oil." Then he said, "Go outside, borrow vessels of all your neighbors, empty vessels, and not too few. Then go in and shut the door upon yourself and your sons, and pour into all these vessels, and when one is full, set it aside." So she went from him and shut the door upon herself and her sons. And as she poured, they brought the vessels to her. When the vessels were full, she said to her son, "Bring me another vessel." And he said to her, "There is not another." Then the oil stopped flowing. She came and told the man of God, and he said, "Go, sell the oil and pay your debts, and you and your sons can live on the rest." Elisha and the Shunammite couple. One day, Elisha went on to Shunam, where a wealthy woman lived who urged him to eat some food. So whenever he passed that way, he would turn in there to eat food. And she said to her husband, "Behold now, I perceive that this is a holy man of God who is continually passing our way. Let us make a small roof chamber with walls and put there for him a bed, a table, a chair, and a lamp, so that whenever he comes to us, he can go in there." One day he came there, and he turned into the chamber and rested there. And he said to Gehazi, his servant, "Call this Shunammite." When he had called her, she stood before him, and he said to him, "Say now to her, 'See, you have taken all this trouble for us. What is to be done for you? Would you have a word spoken on your behalf to the king or to the commander of the army?'" She answered, "I dwell among my own people." And he said, "What then is to be done for her?" Gehazi answered, "Well, she has no son, and her husband is old." He said, "Call her." And when he had called her, she stood in the doorway, and he said, "At this season, when the time comes round, you shall embrace a son." And she said, "No, my lord, O man of God, do not lie to your maidservant." But the woman conceived, and she bore a son about that time the following spring, as Elisha had said to her. Elisha restores the Shunammite's son. When the child had grown, he went out one day to his father among the reapers, and he said to his father, "Oh, my head, my head." The father said to his servant, "Carry him to his mother." And when he had lifted him and brought him to his mother, the child sat on her lap till noon, and then he died. And she went up and laid him on the bed of the man of God and shut the door upon him and went out. Then she called to her husband and said, "Send me one of the servants and one of the donkeys, that I may quickly go to the man of God and come back again." And he said, "Why will you go to him today? It is neither new moon nor Sabbath." She said, "It will be well." Then she saddled the donkey and said to her servant, "Urge the beast on. Do not slacken the pace for me unless I tell you." So she set out and came to the man of God at Mount Carmel. When the man of God saw her coming, he said to Gehazi, his servant, "Look, yonder is the Shunammite. Run at once to meet her and say to her, 'Is it well with you? Is it well with your husband? Is it well with the child?'" And she answered, "It is well." And when she came to the mountain, to the man of God, she caught hold of his feet, and Gehazi came to thrust her away. But the man of God said, "Let her alone, for she is in bitter distress, and the Lord has hidden it from me and has not told me." Then she said, "Did I ask my Lord for a son? Did I not say, 'Do not deceive me?'" He said to Gehazi, "Gird up your loins and take my staff in your hand and go. If you meet anyone, do not salute him. And if anyone salutes you, do not reply, and lay my staff upon the face of the child." Then the mother of the child said, "As the Lord lives and as you yourself live, I will not leave you." So he arose and followed her. Gehazi went on ahead and laid the staff upon the face of the child, but there was no sound or sign of life. Therefore he returned to meet him and told him, "The child has not awakened." When Elisha came into the house, he saw the child lying dead on his bed. So he went in and shut the door upon the two of them and prayed to the Lord. Then he went up and lay upon the child, putting his mouth upon his mouth, his eyes upon his eyes, and his hands upon his hands. And as he stretched himself upon him, the flesh of the child became warm. Then he got up again and walked once back and forth in the house and went up and stretched himself upon him. The child sneezed 7 times, and the child opened his eyes. Then he summoned Gehazi and said, "Call this Shunammite." So he called her. And when she came to him, he said, "Take up your son." She came and fell at his feet, bowing to the ground. Then she took up her son and went out. Elisha purifies the pot of pottage. And Elisha came again to Gilgal when there was a famine in the land. And as the sons of the prophets were sitting before him, he said to his servant, "Put on the great pot and boil pottage for the sons of the prophets." One of them went out into the field to gather herbs, and found a wild vine, and gathered from it his lap full of wild gourds, and came and cut them up into the pot of pottage, not knowing what they were. And they poured out for the men to eat. But while they were eating of the pottage, they cried out, "O man of God, there is death in the pot." And they could not eat it. He said, "Then bring meal." And he threw it into the pot and said, "Pour out for the men that they may eat." And there was no harm in the pot. Elisha feeds 100 men. A man came from Baal Shalisha, bringing the man of God bread of the first fruits, 20 loaves of barley, and fresh ears of grain in his sack. And Elisha said, "Give to the men that they may eat." But his servant said, "How am I to set this before 100 men? So he repeated, "Give them to the men that they may eat. For thus says the Lord, they shall eat and have some left." So he set it before them, and they ate, and had some left, according to the word of the Lord. The second book of Chronicles, chapter 28, Ahaz's reign over Judah. Ahaz was 20 years old when he began to reign, and he reigned 16 years in Jerusalem. And he did not do what was right in the eyes of the Lord like his father David, but walked in the ways of the kings of Israel. He even made molten images for the Baals, and he burned incense in the valley of the son of Hinnom, and burned his sons as an offering, according to the abominable practices of the nations whom the Lord drove out before the sons of Israel. And he sacrificed and burned incense on the high places and on the hills and under every green tree. Syria and Israel defeat Judah. Therefore, the Lord his God gave him into the hand of the king of Syria, who defeated him and took captive a great number of his people and brought them to Damascus. He was also given into the hand of the king of Israel, who defeated him with great slaughter. For Pekah, the son of Remaliah, slew 120,000 in Judah in one day, all of them men of valor, because they had forsaken the Lord, the God of their fathers. And Zikri, a mighty man of Ephraim, slew Maaseiah, the king's son, and Azrikam, the commander of the palace, and Elkanah, the next in authority to the king. The prophet Oded intercedes. The men of Israel took captive 200,000 of their kinsfolk, women, sons, and daughters. They also took much spoil from them and brought the spoil to Samaria. But a prophet of the Lord was there, whose name was Oded. And he went out to meet the army that came to Samaria and said to them, "Behold, because the Lord, the God of your fathers, was angry with Judah, he gave them into your hand. But you have slain them in a rage which has reached up to heaven. And now you intend to subjugate the people of Judah and Jerusalem, male and female, as your slaves. Have you not sins of your own against the Lord your God? Now hear me, and send back the captives from your kinsfolk whom you have taken, for the fierce wrath of the Lord is upon you." Certain chiefs also of the men of Ephraim, Azariah the son of Johanan, Berechiah the son of Meshillemoth, Jehizkiah the son of Shallum, and Amasa the son of Hadlai, stood up against those who were coming from the war, and said to them, You shall not bring the captives in here, for you propose to bring upon Azariah, the son of Johanan, Berechiah, the son of Meshilamoth, Jehizkiah, the son of Shallum, and Amasa, the son of Hadlai, stood up against those who were coming from the war, and

Samaria. At that time, King Ahaz sent to the king of Assyria for help, for the Edomites had again invaded and defeated Judah and carried away captives. And the Philistines had made raids on the cities in the Shephelah and the Negev of Judah, and had taken Bet Shemesh, Ayajalon, Gederoth, Sokoh with its villages, Timnah with its villages, and Gimzo with its villages, and they settled there. For the Lord brought Judah low because of Ahaz, king of Israel, for he had dealt wantonly in Judah and had been faithless to the Lord. So Tilgath-Pilneser, the king of Assyria, came against him and afflicted him instead of strengthening him. For Ahaz took from the house of the Lord and the house of the king and of the princes and gave tribute to the king of Assyria, but it did not help him. Apostasy and death of Ahaz. In the time of his distress, he became yet more faithless to the Lord, this same King Ahaz. For he sacrificed to the gods of Damascus, which had defeated him, and said, "Because the gods of the kings of Syria helped them, I will sacrifice to them, that they may help me." But they were the ruin of him and of all Israel. And Ahaz gathered together the vessels of the house of God, and cut in pieces the vessels of the house of God, and he shut up the doors of the house of the Lord, and he made himself altars in every corner of Jerusalem. In every city of Judah he made high places to burn incense to other gods, provoking to anger the Lord, the God of his fathers. Now, the rest of his acts and all his ways, from first to last, behold, they are written in the book of the kings of Judah and Israel. And Ahaz slept with his fathers, and they buried him in the city, in Jerusalem, for they did not bring him into the tombs of the kings of Israel. And Hezekiah his son reigned in his stead. Psalm 127, God's Blessings in the Home, a Song of Ascents of Solomon. Unless the Lord builds the house, those who build it labor in vain. Unless the Lord watches over the city, the watchman stays awake in vain. It is in vain that you rise up early and go late to rest, eating the bread of anxious toil, for he gives to his beloved sleep. Behold, sons are a heritage from the Lord, the fruit of the womb a reward. Like arrows in the hand of a warrior are the sons of one's youth. Happy is the man who has his quiver full of them. He shall not be put to shame when he speaks with his enemies in the gate. Father in heaven, we praise you and we give you glory. We know that you are the one who accomplishes all that we do. In fact, we remember your words, the words of Jesus Christ, the only beloved Son of God, the words of Jesus that are, "Without me, you can do nothing." And so we ask that you please help us. Help us to remain as branches on the vine. Help us to remain not far from you, but rooted so closely to you that we get all of our life, all of our power, all of our strength, all of our wisdom, all of our everything from you, that we can bear fruit. And fruit that will last, fruit that is for your glory and for the salvation of this world that you love and died for. So, God, please help us to never be separated from you. Help us to never be alienated from you. Help us to always be faithful. And when we are faithless, bring us back to you. In Jesus' name we pray. Amen. In the name of the Father, and of the Son, and of the Holy Spirit. Amen. So going back in reverse again, we have 2 Chronicles, then we're going to go to 2 Kings. 2 Chronicles, we have Ahaz, and Ahaz is not a good king. If you want to say, I don't know if you want to rank all the bad kings, Ahaz is maybe, I don't know, it could be up for debate. I wonder if Ahaz is the worst king of Judah. Now remember that Ahaz, not only does it say that Ahaz turns away from the Lord, but he gets even further. He makes molten images for the Baals. He burned incense in the valley of the son of Hinnom. And also he burned his sons as an offering, child sacrifice. He offered up his own child in false worship. So not only did he turn away from the Lord, but in turning away from the Lord, he gave to false gods the lives of his own children. And so Ahaz is not good. And yet Ahaz is needing to continue to lead the people, and he doesn't. He goes to war. Syria and Israel team up, and they defeat Judah. In fact, Syria and Israel inflict such a devastating blow on Judah that it says the Pekah, son of Remaliah, slew 120,000 men in Judah in one day. All of them brave men of valor, and even the king's son and the commander of the palace and next in authority to the king. And yet God still is fighting for his people. Why? Because
the men of Israel took captive 200,000 of their kinsfolk, women, sons, and daughters, and bring them back to Samaria. And a man of God, a prophet, Oded, he intercedes and says, you know, listen, you're not going to enslave. You're not going to enslave your kinsfolk.

And so some people, they were certain chiefs of the men of Ephraim, right? Ephraim is another word for Israel. Azariah is one of them. Berechiah is another one. Jehizkiah, another one. Amasa stood up and they said, no, you shall not bring captives, not from Judah. Not from Judah here to our place. And so they sent them back home. And actually, in fact, they even cared for them and sent them back home, which is a good sign from the people of Israel, but they were still also still faithless. Gosh, it's a lot of battles against Ahaz because Ahaz has turned against the Lord. He's wandered very, very far from him. And even in that time of distress, remember that the pattern is that you're in that time of distress and you turn to the Lord. You realize, what have I done? Oh my gosh, I repent and come back to him. And it says in verse 22, of chapter 28, it says, in the time of his distress, he became even more faithless to the Lord, this same King Ahaz. And so Ahaz ends up dying. We're going to see Ahaz again, of course, because as we know, these stories are repeated, and we're going to get some more details on the life of Ahaz and who is trying to speak into his life, trying to speak into his world and call him back to the faithfulness of the Lord. And yet we know the end of the story. He dies faithless to the Lord. Now, at the same time, that's a really remarkable kind of a way to think of it. We know the rest of the story. For example, Elisha in 2 Kings chapter 4, we have miracles happening where Elisha and the widow, remember with Elijah, there was a widow of Zarephath and she had a son, one young son, and they were going to run out of flour and run out of oil and die. And here in Elijah multiplied that, and they didn't run out of oil. They didn't run out of flour until the drought was over, until the famine was over. And here is Elisha with a widow, but she has two sons. And what happens, he has this incredible replenishment of oil because she was going to have to sell her sons to be slaves, sell her children to be slaves. And, but Elisha had this basically remarkable, miracle producing oil vessel that gather all of the containers that could possibly contain oil and just keep pouring them out. And there's an element here where when we know the end of the story, we would think, oh my gosh, get as many containers as possible. But here's this woman who doesn't know the end of the story yet. And this is the key. This is this walking in faith. And when we know the end of the story, we would say, oh my gosh, as many containers as possible. But here she is thinking, I have one little bit of oil left. I don't need a bunch of containers. But when we walk with that trust and that confidence in God, when we know how the story ends, we wish we would have had the faith that we have at the end, at the beginning. Does that make sense? Because so often, I think about this. I've thought about this story so many times and think, well, if it's me, I would, yeah, okay, Elisha says to do this. He's a man of God. I get it. I'm desperate. So I'll make an effort. But if I had known that you can sell this oil, pay off your debts, and then live on the rest, it would be gangbusters, right? It would be like nonstop looking for containers to pour oil into that I could sell later on. And that's the thing, is like so often when it comes to the Lord, when it comes to life, obviously, we don't know the end of the story until the story is ended. And yet if I had walked with the faith that was asked of me, I think that I would have walked a little more joyfully. I think I would have walked a little more boldly, maybe more confidently, with more courage. Now, one last story in 2 Kings 4. We have the Shunammite couple. And remember, Elijah did great things. Elisha doing incredible things. And Jesus does even more than all of these. But two quick notes, if we haven't the time to do this, of Elisha and the Shunammite woman. And this woman and her husband, here's the man of God who passes by and they give him a meal. And so she at one point says, you know what, give him a place to stay. Let's build a little room on the roof that he, when he passes by, he can rest here. And that's just super nice, super hospitable, really great. But at one point, Elisha asks the question, what is she lacking? And she basically says, I don't have a son and my husband's old. And so, Elisha says, well, this year, you'll have a son. And she says, listen, don't play with my heart. Like, don't toy with my emotions. Don't get my hopes up, because I've come to a place where I realize this is all I've got. It's all I ever will have. Don't play with me. And Elisha says, no. Listen, this is what's going to happen. So she has a son and her heart gets big, right? Her heart abounds in joy because here is this child that she had longed for. And now the child's been given. And then what happens when the child had grown?
he was out one day with his father among the reapers. They were out working in the field, and he's like, I had a headache. And so, okay, bring him into his mom. She holds on to him. By noon that day, he's dead. And there's that sense that here she is saying, okay, listen, why did you have to bring me this person, this being, this son of mine, for me to give my heart to him only to have him die? And this is, gosh, isn't this the cry of so many of our hearts when that happens to us? Say, God, why in the world would you give me these people in my life? Only to have them walk away, only to have them be taken away, only to have this thing end. Why would you give me such great, incredible blessings only to have it come to an end at some point? Or even like this Shunammite woman, because I know there are moms and dads who are praying with us and listening to this Bible in the air, and this is your story. Like, God, why would you give us this child only to have this child be taken away from us? Why would you let us get pregnant only to have us lose the pregnancy? Why would you get our hopes up only to dash those hopes? And remember, if only we had faith at the beginning of the story that we have at the end of the story. Only if we had the trust and confidence in God at the beginning of the story that we will have one day when we know how the story ends. Because we know that here's a God, our God is God of the living and the dead. And all those people that we've loved and all those wounds that we've experienced, they are not for nothing. None of them is for nothing. In this case, the case of the Shunammite woman, her son is restored to her. Remember, Elisha has a double portion of Elijah's spirit. Elijah was able to raise the dead. Here's Elisha, who's able to raise the dead after the child has been dead and cold, had been dead for a long time. Jesus, ultimately, not only is he going to raise the little girl from the dead, even though she was only dead for a short time, the son of the widow of Nain, who's on his way to being buried, but also Lazarus, who had been dead and in the tomb for, he'd been dead for 4 days and in the tomb. So Jesus blows them all out of the water. And what does he do when he blows them all out of the water? He reveals to us that death is not the end. And yet death does break our hearts. And so today, one of the things we're going to ask is that all of us who have hearts that can pray, all of us that have hearts that maybe they have been broken, maybe they have been wounded, maybe they have been torn apart because of loss. We're going to, as this community, we're going to be praying this day for all of those whose hearts have been broken, whose hearts have been torn apart because of loss, that haven't yet recovered, that haven't yet been able to say, okay, Lord, I can see at the end of the story, I can see your goodness, I can see your providence, I can see how you're going to use this to ultimately for good. I don't know how, but that's where we come in. That's where the rest of us come in. Because right now you might be in a place where you're too weak to be able to pray like that. Maybe you're in a place right now where you're too broken to be able to pray like that. You're too grieved to be able to pray like that. And so what we're going to do is we're going to pray for you. We're going to lift you up. Because if we only knew the end of the story, how we lived the middle of the story would be dramatically changed. If only we knew the end of the story, how we live today might be dramatically changed. We do know the end. In the end, Christ will make all things right. The one who could raise the dead will raise what is dead in you and in me and restore all things. He will make all things new. So, brothers and sisters, those of us who have been through loss, have been through pain, and trust the Lord, we are praying now for our brothers and sisters who are in the midst of loss, in the midst of pain, in the midst of trial. We're praying for them now. Please pray for me. I am praying for you. My name is Father Mike, and I cannot wait to see you tomorrow. God bless.

0: That was day 173 of Bible in a Year with Father Mike Schmitz. And now we'd like to share audio from a video called Is God in the Center of Your Life? 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
1: Hi, my name is Father Mike Schmitz, and this is Ascension Presents. So I was talking with this person a little while back, and I'd asked them, so is God in the center of your life, or is he more pushed to the sidelines of your life? And the response was interesting. They said, well, I think about God all the time. I think about God when I'm driving in my car, I think about God when I'm at work, when I'm at home, when I'm walking in the woods, I think about God all the time. And I think that's a great answer. That is a great thing to do, to think about God wherever you are. Super good. If you're doing that, keep it up. Well done. That wasn't the question. The question was, is God in the center of your life or is he on the sidelines of your life? Is God first in your life? Is he the Lord of your life? And now someone had written in to Ascension Presents and they said, well, how do I know if I'm making God first in my life? How do I know if he's the Lord of my life? What do I do? What are there any practical steps? And I would say, yes, there are. In fact, I may have said this before, but I will say it again. I look at three areas in my life. One, my time. Two, my money. Three, my media. And ask, Is God first in any of these areas? Here's what I mean. So back in the day, when I said the day, I mean like Bible times and then when people lived out the Bible. So even now, there's this thing called the first fruits. We want to give God our first fruits. So the first fruits of my crops, the first fruits of my flocks, the first fruits of my life, of my stuff. The first thing I ask to ask the question of is, do I give God first fruits of my time? Now, that doesn't necessarily mean I pray first thing in the day chronologically, but what it does mean is that that time that's dedicated just to God, just to prayer with God, is the first thing I schedule in my day. That it's the most important thing. It's called a priority. I don't know if you knew this, but it wasn't until a couple years ago, I would say between 50 and 150, I can't remember exactly, years ago, priority was always a singular word. But 150 to 150, I can't remember. I read an article once that said that priority became pluralized. We call it, talk about our priorities. But a priority is one thing, the thing that comes prior. You cannot have multiple things that are all prior. So my priority becomes the time I spend with him. That gets scheduled first. That was my first fruits of my time. The second thing is the first fruits of my stuff. Look back over your bank account. Look back over how you spent your money. In fact, because most people now don't use cash as much as they use their cards, you can actually have a record digitally of all the stuff you spend money on, all the things you buy. And I do too. And I get to look back over that record and say, wait, does this look like the spending habits of a Christian, or is this the spending habits of someone who might not even know who Jesus is? Do I spend my money on things that go against God or things that honor God? The third thing is, what do I consume? So I said media, but like, what are the things that I'm taking in myself? What am I forming my mind by? So what are the TV shows, the movies, the music? What are the things that I'm like absorbing? I look at what I consume. Because St. Paul, he said this, he said, be transformed by the renewal of your mind. Do not conform yourself to this present world. Do not conform yourself to the present age. And if I just watch the movies and the TV shows and listen to the music that everyone else is listening to and watching, then my mind will be changed to look like and think like everyone else's. Now, that doesn't mean you can't enjoy good movies or good TV shows or good songs. What it does mean is you have the kind of capacity and the intention to examine those entertainment sources and say, it is good for me. Does this change my mind in a good way, or does it conform my mind in a bad way? St. Paul also says, he says, whatever is good, whatever is true, whatever is pure, whatever is beautiful, think about these things. Like, watch these things, listen to these things. How do I know if God's first in my life? Do I give him the first fruits of my time? How do I know if he's first? Do I give him the first fruits of my stuff, my money? How do I know if he's first? Do I prioritize what I consume? Or do I just consume what everyone else consumes? If I can answer these questions, like, yes, oh, it's for the Lord, then yeah, you're putting him first, keep moving forward. If I can't, then start. That's the thing about God's grace, is it's new every single morning. His mercy is new every single morning, and you can start today to live your life with him first today.
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4: 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You can follow along in any recent version of the catechism of the Catholic Church. A reading plan and all Catechism in a Year episodes can be found at ascensionpress.com/CIY or on the Ascension app. We've been talking about baptism for over a week now, and we're not quite done yet. In today's readings, the Catechism emphasizes how baptism brings us into the Church, the body of Christ, and the unity it gives us with all Christians. Father Mike explains that unity isn't just some nice feelings. It comes with responsibility.
0: Hi, my name is Father Mike Schmitz, and you're listening to the Catechism in a Year, where we encounter God's plan of sheer goodness for us, revealed in Scripture, and passed down through the tradition of the Catholic faith. The Catechism in a Year is provided by Ascension, who produced and funded this program. In 365 days, we'll read through the Catechism of the Catholic Church, discovering our identity in God's family as we journey together toward our heavenly home. This is day 173, reading paragraph 1267 to 1274. As I said, we're in baptism. This is the last kind of article on baptism before we have a nugget day tomorrow. Yesterday, we talked about the grace of baptism. Like, what does it actually do? It forgives our sins, it makes us new, it brings us into relationship with the Lord. You get adopted as God's sons and daughters, it makes us into a new creature. Today, we recognize that we're incorporated into the body of Christ. We're made members of the church. We're given a share in the priesthood of all believers. And also, because we're given a share in the priesthood of all believers, because we've been incorporated into the church, there is a sacramental bond of unity among all Christians. And even those who are not Catholic Christians. So if anyone is baptized, there is this common bond. We have a common sonship, right? A common daughterhood, a common brotherhood and sisterhood in our baptism. Lastly, there is an indelible spiritual mark that is left on us that is indelible and unerasable. And we're going to talk about that today. As we launch into today, we just call upon our Father and we pray. Father in heaven, we give you praise and glory. We thank you so much for the gift of your Son, Jesus Christ, the gift of your Holy Spirit. You've poured out on the face of this earth and you've poured into our hearts. We ask you to please unite us even more perfectly to your church. Unite us even more perfectly to each other. Help us to see that we belong to each other, not only by virtue of our belonging to the human race, but even more particularly and even more powerfully, that we belong to each other because of our fellowship, our friendship, and even our brotherhood. In the fact that you have made us into your sons and daughters. Help us to know that you are our Father. Help us to live as if we are truly brothers and sisters. We make this prayer in the mighty name of Jesus Christ, our Lord, in the name of the Father, and of the Son, and of the Holy Spirit. Amen. We are reading paragraphs 1267 to 1274 on day 173. Incorporated into the Church, the body of Christ. Baptism makes us members of the body of Christ. Therefore, we are members of one another. Baptism incorporates us into the church. From the baptismal font is born the one people of God of the new covenant, which transcends all the natural or human limits of nations, cultures, races, and sexes. For by one Spirit, we were all baptized into one body. The baptized have become living stones, to be built into a spiritual house, to be a holy priesthood. By baptism, they share in the priesthood of Christ, in his prophetic and royal mission. They are a chosen race, a royal priesthood, a holy nation, God's own people, that they may declare the wonderful deeds of him who called them out of darkness into his marvelous light. Baptism gives a share in the common priesthood of all believers. Having become a member of the church, the person baptized belongs no longer to himself, but to him who died and rose for us. From now on, he is called to be subject to others, to serve them in the communion of the church, and to obey and submit to the church's leaders, holding them in respect and affection. Just as baptism is the source of responsibilities and duties, the baptized person also enjoys rights within the church, to receive the sacraments, to be nourished with the Word of God, and to be sustained by the other spiritual helps of the church. Reborn as sons of God, the baptized must profess before men the faith they have received from God through the church, and participate in the apostolic and missionary activity of the people of God, the sacramental bond of the unity of Christians. Baptism constitutes the foundation of communion among all Christians, including those who are not yet in full communion with the Catholic Church. For men who believe in Christ and have been properly baptized are put in some, though imperfect, communion with the Catholic Church. Justified by faith in baptism, they are incorporated into Christ. They therefore have a right to be called Christians, and with good reason are accepted as brothers by the children of the Catholic Church. Baptism therefore constitutes the sacramental bond of unity existing among all who through it are reborn. An indelible spiritual mark. Incorporated into Christ by baptism, the person baptized is configured to Christ. Baptism seals the Christian with the indelible spiritual mark, character, of his belonging to Christ. No sin can erase this mark, even if sin prevents baptism from bearing the fruits of salvation. Given once for all, baptism cannot be repeated. Incorporated into the church by baptism, the faithful have received the sacramental character that consecrates them for Christian religious worship. The baptismal seal enables and commits Christians to serve God by a vital participation in the holy liturgy of the church and to exercise their baptismal priesthood by the witness of holy lives and practical charity. The Holy Spirit has marked us with the seal of the Lord, Dominicus character, for the day of redemption. Baptism indeed is the seal of eternal life. The faithful Christian who has kept the seal until the end, remaining faithful to the demands of his baptism, will be able to depart this life with the sign of faith, with his baptismal faith, in expectation of the blessed vision of God, the consummation of faith, and in the hope of resurrection. All right, there we are, paragraphs 1267 to 1274. We are brought into the church by baptism. Again, we talked about some other incredible effects, right? Consequences, things that baptism does. It makes us new. It forgives us of our sins. It makes us into God's own sons and daughters. And today it also, we recognize this is not just an individual thing. In fact, following our Lord Jesus Christ is not an individual sport. It is a team sport. It is a team kind of a situation. And so baptism makes us members of the body of Christ. It brings us into the church. And that's really important for us to understand, because we recognize that, go back to the Old Testament, whenever people were brought into a covenant relationship with God, that's what baptism does, right? Baptism brings us into our new relationship of the new covenant. But when people in the Old Covenant, in the Hebrew Covenant, Jewish Covenant, were brought into that relationship with God, it was never a one-on-one thing. I mean, yes, of course, it's personal, definitely. But they were, you say, here's a man who's circumcised on the eighth day, and he's brought into this unique relationship. He's part now of the people of God, and that's the key. He now has a particular relationship with God himself because he was brought into the people of God. He's brought into the chosen people of God. And this is something incredibly similar. I mean, it's the fulness of all the stuff in the Old Testament, right, is fulfilled in the new. Everything in the Old Covenant is now fulfilled in the new. And so in so many ways, we recognize that, yes, you as an individual, if you were baptized, you have now this individual personal relationship with God, the Father, Son, and Holy Spirit. That is unique and infinite. It is also infinitely unique at the same time. That relationship is there because now you're a part of the body of Christ, the church. And this is so important for us to understand. It is personal, but not private. And this is so key, just like sin, right? Sin is personal, but it's not private. Because we belong to each other, none of our sins are private. Our sins are in some ways, even the hidden ones, even the secret ones, they are in a certain sense communal, because we belong to each other. As it says, for by one Spirit, we're all baptized into one body. And that's incredible, but also it gives us a lot of, there's some responsibilities there. There are some duties. There is the fact that what we're called to do is, from now on, we're subject to others. From now on, we're called to serve others in the communion of the church and to obey and submit to the church's leaders. This is what it is to be part of the Christian faith. I mean, again, this isn't just a Catholic thing, although Catholics have maintained this and held on to this. But from the very, very beginning, we recognize that if you were going to be a believer, if you were going to hold to the teaching, that the belief that Jesus Christ has truly died, is truly risen, and truly sits at the right hand of the Father, if you're going to believe in the faith of the apostles, it means that you would adhere to the apostles, right? It meant that from now on, yourself, your own life was not your own life. That we are all called to be subject to each other, to serve others in communion of the church, and to obey and submit to the church's leaders. This is a massive expectation of every single believer from the very, very beginning. Now, at the same time, paragraph 1269 goes on to say that just as baptism is the source of responsibilities, the baptized person also enjoys rights within the church. Remember, if it's going to be a real relationship, there's got to be real responsibilities and real rights. And those real rights are, well, to receive the sacraments, that every baptized Catholic has a right to receive the sacraments. For example, we're going to hear this later on, I think, the sacrament of confession. I just came across something the other day that said very clearly that priests are obliged to hear anyone's confession. I thought that was just me. I thought that was just like, yeah, that's my open heart to hearing people's confessions. And like, oh no, that's the expectation of the church, that it has to be reasonable, of course. I mean, it can't just be like, it can't be unreasonable. There we go. Why think of an example and I just use the word unreasonable? But the expectation of the church is no. Priests, you are obliged to hear someone's confession anytime they ask, within reason. Why? Because one of the rights of being a Catholic is to receive the sacraments, also to be nourished by the word of God, that you have a right as a Catholic Christian to be nourished by God's word and to be sustained with the other spiritual helps of the church. So all of those things are massively, massively important. We also have real duties. Paragraph 1270, this is so important for us to understand. As we're reborn as sons of God, sons and daughters of God, we must profess before men the faith we have received from God through the church. That's something interesting. And I can ask myself the question, and we can all ask ourselves the question, when was the last time that I professed before others the faith I've received from God and the church? Even if it hasn't come up at all, have there been any times in conversation where I normally would say something about the fact that I believe in Jesus Christ, that I belong to the Catholic Church, but I didn't say, I held something back? Well, again, if I'm part of the church, if I've been made new by baptism, if I've been given the grace of the Holy Spirit, that now I'm an adopted son or daughter of God, it says this, reborn as sons of God, the baptized must profess before men the faith they have received from God through the church. And it goes on to say, and participate in the apostolic and missionary activity of the people of God. I think some of the things that can happen, is we can look around our culture, look around our world and say, what's happened when it comes to a loss of faith, a loss of morals? What happens when it comes to what's happened in our culture when it comes to a loss of belief in God, or even just that sense of love for Jesus, a love for the church? And part of the question we get to ask is not just what have the leaders done wrong, although that's always important. We always have to ask the question on every level. But of course, the only level that I can influence directly is my own level. And I have to look at my life and ask the question, okay, have I professed before others the faith I've received? Have I participated in the apostolic and missionary activity of the people of God? What have I done? And if what I've done is abdicate, right? If what I've done is said, well, that's the professional's job, then I guess, for lack of a better phrase, I'm part of the problem. And I know that sometimes it's too much of a blanket statement, but I don't know. Sometimes the statement's accurate. If I haven't done anything, then I'm a part of the problem. Now, at the same time, this isn't just about condemning oneself, but it is about recognizing I've been given a dignity. And so has, as the church says in 1271, every person who's been baptized, even if they're not baptized Catholic, if they are baptized with water in the Trinitarian formula, I baptize you in the name of the Father and Son and the Holy Spirit, and with the intention of doing what the church does, there are brothers and sisters, even if it's an imperfect relationship, they are fully Christian. They have the right to be called Christians, it says in paragraph 1271. So that's a question that comes up a lot, is people ask, okay, so what if someone's baptized, but they're not baptized Catholic? Do we accept that baptism? The answer is yes. You're not rebaptized after that. There is a real baptism, and that's really effective. It's really changed them into God's sons and daughters. And so we are truly brothers and sisters, even if we have an imperfect relationship with each other. Lastly, the indelible spiritual mark. Once you're baptized forever, and you belong to Christ. No sin can erase this mark, even if, this is crazy, even if sin does prevent a person from experiencing the fruits of salvation, meaning there is no sin that can undo our baptism. There's no sin that can make it so God, the God who adopted us, would abandon us. No sin could ever do that. But I can choose to not live in the Father's house, right? There's the older son and the younger son. And the younger son asks for his inheritance and he leaves. In the parable of the prodigal son, he comes back. Praise God. Amazing. But he didn't have to come back. He could have died feeding the pigs. You know the parable I'm talking about, right? And if he would have died feeding the pigs, he would have died as a son of the Father. He wouldn't have ceased being a son to the Father, but he would have died outside the Father's house. The same is true for you and for me, that we will always be sons and daughters of our Father. Always, always, always. No sin can erase that. No amount of saying, I don't want that anymore, can erase that. It's an indelible spiritual mark. At the same time, I have to choose to live in the Father's house, or I'm choosing to live outside the Father's house. I have to choose to live in the Father's will, or I'm choosing to live outside the Father's will. There's this indelible spiritual mark that's been placed upon you and upon me if you've been baptized, and it is a gift, but it's also a gift that we have to use, right? It's a gift that God says, you belong in my family, you belong in my home, you belong in my house, it's your house too. But we have to choose to live there. And so that's not always easy. Professing our faith before others and participating in the apostolic missionary activity of the church is not always easy. And so what do we need? We need grace and we need prayers. That is why every single day I am praying for you. Please pray for me. My name is Father Mike. I cannot wait to see you tomorrow. God bless.
4: That was day 173 of Catechism in a Year with Father Mike Schmitz. And now I'd like to share audio from a video called You Were Never Meant to Do This Alone with Father Mark Mary from the Ascension Presents YouTube channel.
5: Hey, I'm Father Mark Mary with the Franciscan Friars of the Renewal. And this is Ascension Presents. It's a question I ask people actually quite a bit, sometimes in confession or in like a pastoral counseling situation. And the question is like, who's on your team? Like, who's on Team Tiffany or Team Tommy or insert your name? And the reason is, in part, because I realize it used to happen organically and it doesn't anymore. And there's such a need, like this, the following of the Lord and our traveling through life. We're not supposed to be doing it all by ourselves. And a lot of the troubles we run into are because we're doing too much on our own. And so just a bit of an observation is I'm pretty convinced that for the most part, like we're in the most isolated kind of culture and period of history. Of course, this isn't the same everywhere, but in a lot of places, right? Like it takes a certain amount of, you know, wealth to, for example, like grow up in Iowa, apply to NYU, get in, move across the country, move into the dorm, start going to college. All of your family, everyone you've kind of grown up with stays back in Iowa, and now you are, you know, on the East Coast, right? Like that's not an experience that was possible for most of history, or, you know, some people certainly did it, like getting on ships and traveling, but it certainly wasn't as prevalent. Because historically, right, for most of humanity, even if you were traveling, you were with like your family, your village, your herd, your tribe, whatever. And so you'd grow up, for example, in Bethlehem, right? And you'd know everybody in Bethlehem. You know your neighbors, you know the carpenter, you know the guy who works on shoes, you know, like you had this huge, large community, and human beings actually thrive in that type of situation. But like, what do we have today? Just a little bit of observation, personal experience from other people, right? Like we've never been more connected, had more friends, more followers. Yet like loneliness is really at an all-time high. Secondly, we've never had more access to like the human experts, right? You want to learn something, you can YouTube it, but also less access to parents, right? Or less access to like real life mentors, right? And we've kind of traded the mentor, who's traded the parents, we've traded that type of relationship for the experts in many cases, right? But they're not equivalent. And lastly, right, like we've never been more, if you will, listened to, or more known, but less seen. Just think about like all of the data and the apps you use and Google and all that sort of stuff. Like they know you in a way that you've never been known before, but they know you as a product, right? And not necessarily as a person, right? And you and I know, like, we're made to be seen. We're made to be kind of reverenced and entered into relationship with as persons, right? Here's just a little bit of, like, what's going on and why it's not working. You know, and so just like a little reflection, like how it used to be, like, pretend you're a young couple, you're getting married. There's a whole lot of life experience that's going to be happening. There's a whole lot of new questions that are going to be raised. And historically, right, if you grew up in sort of the small, you know, Bethlehem 2,000 years ago, you probably had 20, 30, 50, 100 other couples who you knew, who you can observe, and who you can ask questions to. More and more, like, the idea of getting a mentor couple, it's like harder and harder. At the parishes, like, we're meant to, like, be following Jesus, like, as disciples in community, and how often it's like we're kind of like we're in and out. And sometimes, like, one of the manifestations of this is, like, there's this increase in desire for a spiritual director. But what's really happening isn't just that you want someone to talk about, like, the movements and discern the movements of the Lord, but you're kind of looking for one person who can provide in himself, like, what the whole village provided. You're looking for a friend, you're looking for a mentor, you're looking for somebody who can give you some advice, some pastoral counseling, some marriage advice, relationship advice, all that sort of stuff. And it's like, hold on, like, as a spirit director or as a priest, I'm not an expert in everything. There's things that, like, your parents are going to know about you. There's things about other married couples are going to know about you. Like, and we really want to tap into that resource, because if you're just coming to one person to provide the whole village, we're not going to be able to do that, right? And so the idea is this, like, who should be on our team? Who should be on our team? So here's my proposal about, like, what type of people or roles we want filled on our team. It's a pretty long list, to be honest. And for the full thriving, I think, of our humanity and our spirituality, we want to check as many of these boxes as possible. But also, like, one person can do a number of these, right? So what are some things we're going to want? Like, a regular confessor is great. So, like, a priest who you can go to if it's, you know, every couple of weeks, once a month. Like, having that regular kind of spiritual relationship is 100% a huge win. For some people, having a spiritual director is necessary. For most, it's just not practical, right? So if you can have a spiritual director, great. But for most people, it's not going to be probably possible. But if you have everything else filled out, not having a spiritual director is going to be okay. Some sort of discipleship group, some people who, like, you're following the Lord with, you're talking about it, you pray together, you talk about your prayer. This could be a group at your parish. This could be a group at your college. This could be your family, like mentors. So certainly parental mentors, people who have kind of got a few more years or wisdom or experience than you. Somebody who's in your same state of life, who but a little bit further along. So, like, if you're married, like, you really want, like, another mom or two or three who can talk to you, who can guide you, who can minister to you. If you're, I do think, like, a couple, having mentor couples, all of that, it's like, it's really important. And the idea of even proposing, like, we should search these things out, again, it's a novelty, because for most of human history, this would have just been part of your local community. For a lot of people, it's important to have a psychologist, a therapist, whatever. Like, you and I, like, we're complicated. You and I have a lot of different components. And you and I, again, and this is what's important, like, we were never meant to make this journey alone. There's a reason. There's a reason that when Jesus began his mission, he called together a group of disciples, right? And they were going to be itinerant. They were going to be traveling, but not alone. They had mentors. They had each other. So, my friends, again, the reality is that if we're trying to do this on our own, it's going to be extra difficult. Like, we're not meant to do it alone. We're not meant to do it alone. So, and again, like, you might be hearing this, like, okay, this sounds like a lot. What do I do? What do I do? Okay, we're gonna prioritize, we're gonna pray, we're gonna pursue. Okay, again, like, I need you to prioritize building your team. If you're isolated and you're trying to figure out life on your own, again, like, you're not setting yourself up for success, so prioritize it. Number two, pray about it. Ask the Lord to provide these people and then pursue it. Like, you can't just, you know, you just can't sit in your one bedroom studio apartment in New York, want it, pray about it, and not kind of make some phone calls, not knock on some doors, not look to see what kind of Catholic groups are in your area. This is true if you're trying to find a husband or a wife, right? We got to prioritize it. We got to pray about it, and we got to put ourselves out there. We got to pursue it. Brothers and sisters, I'm just convinced of this importance. And I think the Lord's going to hear, you know, our prayers for this. So I'm grateful for y'all and praying that the Lord can provide you with like the team, the resources, the family, the friends, kind of the guidance that y'all need. All right. God bless you. Thank you for watching. We'll see you again next week. Remember, we are pilgrims on this earth. Somos peregrinos, poco a poco, little by little. Vamos a llegar. We're going to make it. God bless y'all.
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8: Are you passionate about Jesus? Are you zealous for Jesus? Are you fervent for Jesus? Are we fervent for the gospel? Are we passionate about helping this world come to know him? Is that true? It's not true for most people in the church. Is Jesus my best friend? Is he your best friend? I'm looking around the church. There's a set of guys in here who have great man caves. As I was praying this morning, I felt like the Lord said, hey, when are you going to come to my man cave? Like, you guys think a flat screen TV is really cool. You should see what I got to offer. Because I and I alone, he says, can really give you what it is you're longing for. Whoever it is we're rooting for right now, they're going to lose eventually. Or whatever it is that's occupying our time, one day we're going to realize it really wasn't that important. Why aren't we hanging out with the one who alone can show us what life is really all about? When was the last time you hung out in the Lord's man cave?
9: Hi, this is Mike Aquilino with a few words about St. Jerome. Praised as the greatest Bible scholar in the ancient world, St. Jerome translated the Bible not just once, but several times. Breaking new ground, he promoted consecrated life for women and involved these women in his work.
10: When he was 16 years old, my friend William was jumped into an El Salvadorian gang in East Los Angeles. 2 years later, he was sentenced to 16 years in prison for armed robbery. There, it only got worse. Armed with steel shanks and ties to the Mexican mafia, he ran the show behind bars, started a prison riot, and ended up in solitary confinement. That is where he met God. While in solitary, a chaplain gave William a copy of the New Testament. With nothing else to do, he began to read the Gospels for the very first time. The prodigal son, the story of the woman caught in adultery, the death and resurrection of Jesus. Within days, he was completely transformed. He got out of prison early through a series of small miracles and started a gang outreach rehab program called Prevención y Rescate, which is still going strong today. Friends, no one is ever beyond hope, because no sin is bigger than the mercy and power of God. This is Chris Stefanik from RealLifeCatholic.com on EWTN Radio.
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12: Family, a prayer that we pray together is a powerful prayer. 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O Holy Spirit, Lord of light, we worship you, whose presence brings love, joy, and peace. 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On their dryness, pour your dew. 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
19: 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Welcome again to Call to Communion here on EWTN. 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Outside North America, you would dial 1 and then 205-271-2985. And of course, you can always send us an email, 24/7, ctc at ewtn.com. Very glad to have our producer, Pedro Quiles, back with us. Also, Matt Gubinski handling phone screening. Ace McKay is on social media. I'm Tom Price, along with Dr. David Anders.
20: Tom, how are you today?
19: I am well. How are you?
20: Hanging in there, thank you.
19: You made a peaceful recovery from Father's Day?
20: Oh, yeah. I had a very nice Father's Day. Some of my children and grandchildren, not all of them, but enjoyed that very much.
19: You've got quite a brood.
20: Yes, I do. I've got quite a few.
19: You are very blessed.
20: I'm blessed.
19: And that is fantastic. We're going to lead off with an email that we received. This is a text that we received from an anonymous listener. Can a Catholic priest whose faculties were removed still celebrate a private mass?
20: No. No, he has no authorization to say the mass. If a priest who doesn't have faculties says mass, it will be valid but illicit.
19: Okay. Thanks so much for your text. Here's an email now. This is from Joseph. I find myself from time to time allowing my emotions to affect my actions in a negative or sinful manner. I would like to gain a little more control over my emotions in an effort to grow in holiness. Can you think of some ways Christ did this when he was with us here on earth?
20: Yeah, thank you very much. I appreciate the question. So that is a subject that was reflected on a great deal by the fathers of the second century, in particular Clement of Alexandria, for whom Christ appears as a model of the Stoic virtue of apatheia, or dispassion. That is to say, someone who is not immoderately moved by their own emotional life.
19: Uh-huh.
20: And early Christian monastics were perfectly willing to adopt not only the terminology but some of the techniques of Stoic wisdom in disciplining their own emotional life. And, you know, essentially what you're looking for is a little space of reflection between the impulse and the action. And there are lots of different tools to try to gain some purchase in that distance, in that little difference between impulse and action. In the modern world, they've basically been codified into the terms of cognitive behavioral therapy. And there's a profound continuity, actually, between some of the recommendations of CBT and what you would find in Christian monastic writing. And they include things like identifying your cognitive distortions, adopting patterns of behavior that you can make part of your routine that will make you less impulsive because you're following a routine, you know.
19: Mm-hmm.
20: I'm just making this one up off the top of my head.
19: Yeah.
20: Let's say, for example, that you have a tendency to binge and purge or overeat or something like that, right? Well, going out and working with a nutritionist and coming up with a plan spacing calories and how much you're going to eat and the kind of food you're going to eat, and sort of writing it all down ahead of time and then just saying, oh, I'm just going to stick to the plan, right? That has a tremendous amount of value in helping you curb some of those impulsive decisions. It's why, if you think about what monastic orders did and things like the Benedictine rule or the Basilian rule or the Augustinian rule, why do these communities exist? Well, they're absolutely trying to systematize this process. They're trying to come up with what are the tools and the techniques, what kind of rule of life can we establish for ourselves that will give us a little space of interior freedom so that we're not the slaves of our passions. So come up with a rule of life, and then come up with practices in your life where you examine and challenge maybe some of your own irrational thoughts, and you know, you can plumb the wisdom of the Desert Fathers for that kind of thing. But don't be afraid to dip into the literature of cognitive behavioral therapy either, which is perfectly consistent and actually has its origins in the same impulses that give birth to monastic theology as well.
19: Joseph, thanks so much for your email. Here's a text that came in on Friday. Couldn't tackle it then. We're going to tackle it right now. This is from Anthony, listening on JP2 Radio. Dr. Anders, what is the Catholic opinion on Dr. Michael S. Heiser and his book, The Unseen Realm? Are you familiar with that?
20: Yeah, I am. I'm just going to look him up to make sure it's the same guy that I think it is.
19: Okay.
20: Heiser, Unseen Realm. Yeah. Oh, yeah. I think I know this book.
19: Okay.
20: So Heiser is a, if memory serves me correct, I think he's a Protestant, probably an evangelical biblical scholar who has written several books and articles about what he thinks the angelology, demonology, and cosmology of ancient scriptures are, right? And then essentially the argument is that Christians should adopt the same worldview regarding the unseen realm as one would find in the Bible. So I find some value in Heiser's work insofar as he is a careful biblical scholar who looks at scriptural writings in their ancient Near Eastern context and tries to illuminate the way ancient peoples would have seen the world. The extent to which those cosmologies, those models of reality, are obligatory for Christians, however, is another question. Now, Heiser, as a Protestant, evangelical Protestant, likely believes in what, when I was in school, they used to call the biblical worldview, right? The idea behind a lot of evangelical apologetics and theology is reconstruct the way scriptural writers saw the world, present it as a coherent system, and then impose that on modern Christians as normative. I have some problems with that project. Maybe I'll touch on them after the break.
19: Okay, do sit tight. We'll continue this on the other side. By the way, our producer Pedro tells us that he died of cancer recently. We certainly pray for the repose of his soul. Lines open for you at 833-288-EWTN for Call to Communion. Do stay with us.
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22: 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I'm Montse Alvarado with some great news. 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
24: Welcome to Catholic Blitz, and in the hot seat today is Father Kenneth Briganti. Your question is, what is purgatory in 1 minute?
0: You know, this question comes up a lot in November because we celebrate the commemoration of All Souls. After we die, sometimes not all our earthly attachments or our penances that we've done in life have been completed. So purgatory is a state. It ends with the end of the world. There's no time in there that we go, sort of like to purify, to cleanse. It's a time to get ready to enter into heaven. But if you enter purgatory, you're eventually going to be going into heaven. It's a sure deal there. Purgatory can also be done here on earth for those people who unite their sufferings and sacrifices and their tragedies and with the Lord on the cross, and they're in that mind and state of offering, like St. Therese of the Flower did that.
24: All right, you did it. Come back again for more Catholic Blitz.
19: It's called The Communion with Dr. David Anders here on EWTN. We're live for you on this Monday afternoon. 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We were tackling a text that we received from Anthony, listening on JP2 Radio. And he wrote, what is the Catholic opinion of Dr. Michael Heiser and his book, The Unseen Realm?
20: Yeah, so briefly, Heiser is an evangelical Protestant scholar whose project was trying to uncover the supernatural worldview of the biblical texts from the perspective of the biblical authors as people living in the ancient Near East. And insofar as that's an historical project, that makes use of things like archaeology and Ugaritic texts and comparative religions and so forth, I think as historians we can learn a lot from it about, well, the worldview of ancient peoples. Where I would issue some cautions, that makes use of things like archaeology and Ugaritic texts and comparative religions and so forth, I think as historians we can learn a lot from it about, well, the worldview of ancient peoples. Where I would

0: can be accomplished, right? Because as a Catholic, first of all, I don't think that Scripture is the final norm for Christian belief or practice. I think the church that Christ founded is that final norm. The magisterium of the church interprets the Bible and tells us how to apply it to our lives. I don't have to take the presuppositions of evangelical scholars as my point of reference. And so I don't necessarily feel bound by that project. There are other places, there are lots of places in Scripture where there are presuppositions about, say, cosmology that we clearly are not obligated to hold because they're patently false. I mean, one would be the idea that the world is the center of the solar system and surrounded by a bunch of translucent spheres that hold back large bodies of water, right? I don't believe in that. I mean, we've sent spaceships up there. We've flown around. There are no spheres, you know?
1: Yeah.
0: We're not obligated to believe in the Empyrean heaven, you know, the idea that there's a realm beyond the outer fixed stars where God and the saints physically dwell. I mean, these are ideas that ancient peoples have that Catholics are not bound to. The Magisterium tells us how to apply the Scriptures to our life. I'm interested in Heiser's work for historical purposes, but in terms of Christian application, I would reject the presuppositions of evangelical biblical scholarship.
1: Anthony, thank you so much for your text. And Dr. Anders, since you are the emperor of big words, I must ask you about Ugaritic texts. What is that?
0: Ugaritic.
1: Ugaritic. All right. Yeah. What is it?
0: Well, Ugaritic is an ancient Near Eastern language. And so people who really go in for reading the Old Testament in its ancient Near Eastern context, one of the things they have to study is Ugaritic.
1: Okay. Well, thank you for unpacking that.
0: I always attempt to eschew obfuscation.
1: Attaboy. It is called the Communion here on EWTN. Lines open for you at 833-288-EWTN. That's 833-288-3986. Do you also eschew the sesquipedantic? Okay.
0: And I eschew my broccoli, too.
1: Attaboy. Oh, glad to hear that. You know, we're very excited to note the ordination anniversaries of two of our wonderful MFVA priests, Father Pascal and Father John Paul. Wonderful men, aren't they?
0: Absolutely, and I've gotten to know them, and I remember when Father John Paul was just a little novice in tan pants and a white shirt,
1: you know,
0: back when he was Brother Joshua. I mean, a postulant, actually, I should say. He wasn't a novice, he was a postulant. And I remember getting to know him early on and pulling him aside one day and said, "You're going to be a good priest. You're going to be a good priest," you know. And
1: I bet that made his day.
0: Well, you know, one thing I know about these guys is that they really live their vocation. Like, the vocation of being a priest is so central to their identity. I have known priests in my life that can kind of sort of take off their priest identity, like on the golf course, for example. Uh-huh. That's not these guys. They are a priest 24/7. I mean, forever, but also 24/7.
1: And how blessed are we that they are right here on campus.
0: Absolutely.
1: With us. Absolutely. All right, let's get to the phones if you're ready at 833-288-EWTN, beginning with Robert, who's driving through New Jersey, listening on Sirius XM, Channel 130. Hello, Robert. What's on your mind today?
2: How are you, Dr. David Andrews? I thank you for my call, receiving it. Question is this. St. Francis is the saint for the animals on this earth, correct?
0: Sure.
2: Okay. So I was talking to somebody, and somebody was telling me the birds, the deer, the cats, the dogs, the raccoons, all the creatures on the earth, when they perish, they do not go to heaven. And I said to this person, I said, well, if that's the case, then how could there be a St. Francis that oversees God's creation of animals? Could you explain that to me, sir?
0: Sure. Well, I mean, you can have a patron saint for a lot of concerns that don't involve the disposition of immortal souls. I mean, St. Anthony of Padua is often invoked for help in finding lost objects.
1: Car keys.
0: You know, exactly. But I don't think there's a room in heaven for lost car keys, right?
1: No,
0: I mean,
1: no.
0: Maybe there should be. I might benefit from that, you know. But I don't think there's a room in heaven for lost car keys, or a patron saint of things stuck in drawers. Can you imagine that one? You
1: know? Yeah.
0: I don't think I appreciate the call, but I don't think the logic necessarily follows. The argument about whether animals go to heaven when you die, I think is a little bit misconstrued, because in Catholic eschatology being the doctrine of the last things, the Church teaches, Scripture teaches, that God will renovate the world, right? Not just the human soul, but the entire physical cosmos, which will continue to exist everlastingly,

0: with our resurrected bodies, presumably that includes animal life. Now, whether it includes the resurrection of my dog, Harry, is another question. But, I mean, animals as such, there's nothing in the faith that says that animals as such can't exist in the eschaton in the renewed heavens and the earth. Now, you know, I don't have a kind of natural vocation to immortality. I mean, there's nothing about my being a carbon-based life form that entitles me to everlasting life with a beatific vision. That's a gift of grace that God bestows on me as someone made in his likeness and image and hopefully renovated by grace. You know, my dog Harry is a wonderful beast. I love him to death. Well, maybe not exactly to death, but I mean, I love him a lot, you know. But he is not receptive to the gift of sanctifying grace fitting him for the beatific vision. That exceeds his nature as it does mine. The difference between us is that humans are made in the image of God in a way that animals are not. So, you know, I mean, there's nothing. God certainly could, within his almighty power, resurrect my dog, Harry. He just hasn't promised to. You know, but okay. Dogs as such, maybe, you know, perhaps. You know, my dog loves nothing more in all the world than chasing a ball. It's, in fact, I tried to teach him the command come, and he's gotten confused in his mind. And come means go find a ball and bring it to me. Right? He can be standing at my feet, and there was a ball in the yard. I yell, come. He runs out, gets the ball, and comes back. For him, heaven would just be an endless field of people throwing balls. It would be delightful, but I don't know if you'd want to spend all eternity doing it.
1: Probably not. Robert, thank you so much for your call. That opens up a line for you at 833-288-EWTN. That's 833-288-3986. It is Call to Communion, and we're live on this Monday afternoon here on EWTN. You mentioned your dog, Harry.
0: Yes.
1: I thought all dogs were Harry.
0: Aha, uh-huh, yes. Well, this is H-A-R-R-Y.
1: Oh, okay, well. There it was. Mustafa is listening to us in Pennsylvania on YouTube. Hello, Mustafa. What's on your mind today?
2: Thanks for having me on the EWTN program. To be honest with you, I've been following the channel for like a long time and benefiting from it. I was reading a Bible verse, Ephesians 1:17, that says, I keep asking that the God of our Lord Jesus Christ, the glorious Father, may give you a spirit of wisdom and revelation, so that you may know him better. So the question remains, if a father is called Jesus God, does that imply a hierarchy within the Trinity?
0: Yeah.
2: And the second question that I have is, why doesn't Paul simply say God the Father instead of God of our Lord Jesus Christ? And I hope for a clarification to these questions.
0: Yeah, thank you so much. So, yeah, Catholic doctrine is that there is a hierarchy within the Trinity, that God the Father, sometimes this doctrine is referred to as the monarchy of the Father. Another way of framing it is that within the relations of the Blessed Trinity, God the Father is the source or principle of the Blessed Trinity. In the Creed, we talk about the procession of the Spirit and the begetting of the Son, and so there are two processions from the Father, that of begetting and that of spiration. And so the relationship of Father to Son, this is an analogy I'm going to draw from human experience, which is obviously not adequate, but it's the best I can come up with. Think about the relation that exists between the axioms and the conclusions of a geometric proof. So there's no temporal relationship. The axiom and the conclusion, one doesn't follow temporally from the other, but one does follow logically from the other. And it's an eternal relation. I mean, it is always and everywhere, has been and will be the case, that the Pythagorean theorem works, right?
1: Yeah.
0: But there's a logical relationship between axioms and conclusion. In the same way, the relation of the persons of the Trinity is eternal, and they're co-equal in dignity, honor, and substance. But that doesn't stop in respect of their being related. They have the relation of paternity or source or origin or principle to that which is begotten or that which precedes. So yes, there is a hierarchical relationship within the Trinity, and it affects the way we conceptualize salvation, insofar as we come into relationship with God the Father through the Son, right? I mean, we share in Christ's own filial relationship to God. We are not naturally sons of God in the way that we become sons of God through adoption into Christ. We become members of Christ and then share in his own filial relationship. So we have that relationship to the monarchy of the Father. Why does Paul keep emphasizing the God of our Lord Jesus Christ, the glorious Father? Well, probably to continually highlight the relationship of intimacy between Jesus Christ and God the Father, lest someone think that Jesus was just a run-of-the-mill prophet. He keeps wanting to emphasize that there's a special kind of relationship between Father and Son.
1: Well, very good. Mustafa, thanks so much for your phone call. It is called Communion on this Monday afternoon. Still time for some more phone calls from you at 833-288-EWTN. Call or text 833-288-3986. Dennis is a first-time caller from Sterling Heights, Michigan, listening also on Sirius XM, channel 130. Hello, Dennis. What's on your mind today?
3: Hi, guys. I love the show. Got a question. I go to different parishes around my neighborhood, the area, stuff like that.
1: Uh-huh.
3: And I go to this one parish, and I always see, well, it's a big, pretty big parish, has a big school and stuff, and there's two priests at this parish. And during the Mass, they always have three or four altar servers, and then there's like a lady that kind of helps them and guides them through and stuff like that. But then also during the Mass, she goes up on the altar and kind of like helps out the priest. She'll like carry the book over to the, before the gospel, instead of the priest carrying it, she'll go up there, she'll take the Eucharist out of the tabernacle, and she spreads it out into different bowls and stuff like that, while the priest just kind of stands off to the side. Is that normal?
0: Yeah, thank you. I appreciate the question. So there are certain things that women should not do in the Mass. They cannot preach, they cannot proclaim the gospel, and they cannot consecrate the host, and they can only distribute Holy Communion as extraordinary ministers, just like non-ordained men can only distribute as extraordinary ministers. There are many other places in the Mass when men and women can and do assist the priest, and that is acceptable in Catholic practice and canon law.
1: Very good. Dennis, thanks so much for checking in from Michigan. Here now is John in Iowa watching us on YouTube this afternoon. Hey there, John. What's on your mind today?
4: Hello.
1: Hey, John in Iowa. What's going on?
4: Yeah. My sister was wondering, if Jesus was universal donor, what would Mary's blood type be if Jesus comes to Mary?
0: Yeah, I really appreciate the question. So I don't know enough about human genetics and physiology to talk about the relationship between blood types. But I also think that we have absolutely no information whatsoever at all from the historical record about Jesus or Mary's genotype or their blood types or any other sort of distinguishing mark of their biological identity. We know something about their ethnicity and country of origin, and that is about it. Oh, also, I mean, insofar as Christ was descended of the line of David. But since we don't have David's genotype either, we really don't know much.
1: That's where we have to leave it, John. Appreciate your phone call. A quick email here from Walter. Does God make it so that some persons find it easier not to commit grave sin? If so, does God judge differently for such persons?
0: Yes and yes. Yes, God makes it easier for some people to not commit grave sins. And yes, God judges differently in such cases. So it's a biblical principle that to whom much is given, much is expected.
1: Uh-huh.
0: Or to put it in Marvel comic terms, with great power comes great responsibility, right? And so, I'll tell you a funny anecdote. I went to confession one time, years and years and years and years ago. And, I am, as Tom pointed out early in the show, a person who is wont to use technical vocabulary.
1: Yes.
0: And so I was doing an examination of conscience. And I made use of some technical vocabulary from the church's patrimony of moral theology. And the priest, who didn't know who I was, I'm behind a screen, asked me promptly, he said, "Are you in a religious order?"
1: Really?
0: And I said, "Absolutely not. You know, third order or something." He says, "You know, you haven't taken vows?" I said, "No. Why do you ask?" Well, I'm not going to have time to answer this question. I have to get to it after the break. But basically, he was trying to figure out if I had sort of ratcheted up my level of moral responsibility through some sort of vowed commitments, right? You know.
1: We'll unpack that further on the other side. Lines are open for you at 833-288-EWTN for Call to Communion.
5: Have you ever noticed that the world associates fanaticism with religion? But G.K. Chesterton says the strangest fanaticism that fills our time is the fanatical hatred of morality, especially Christian morality. It's the irreligious who are fanatical in their hatred of religion. They hate religion because religion is the only basis for morality. They hate morality because it's clear that they prefer things to be vague to the point where they can call wrongs rights. You cannot call something a right when it defies God's laws. We can only call it a sin. 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All rights come from God, and God is not going to break his own laws. Neither should we.
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7: This is Father John Trigilio. In the name of the Father, and of the Son, and of the Holy Spirit. Amen. Almighty God, we ask your divine grace and blessings upon us. We pray for a speedy end to the evil of abortion. We do this, Almighty God, to protect the lives of the unborn who are threatened by this horrible evil. We pray that this will never be seen as a solution to a difficult situation. Almighty God, give us the grace and strength we need as faithful citizens, that you and I will be able to destroy once and for all this threat to innocent human life. We beg for God's mercy and strength, and we ask that the holy angels who guard over these unborn children will be able to intercede for them and put an end to the evil of abortion. In the name of the Father, and of the Son, and of the Holy Spirit, amen.
1: 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We're live on this Monday afternoon. 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Before we get back to the phones, you were unpacking
0: So the question we were answering was whether God makes it easier for some people to risk grave sin, and are people judged differently accordingly? And I said yes and yes to both questions. It's clearly biblical and traditional that the distribution of grace, while sufficient grace is given to everyone that they might be saved, to everyone is not given the grace, say, of being immaculately conceived, for example, right? But there's a whole sort of continuum of people that are gifted with more, you know, or fewer graces according to the providential designs of God. Saint Therese of Lisieux, doctor of the church, made it a signature point of her theology and spirituality to recognize that she did not have some of the graces that, say, the great Teresa of Avila had. And the rather sentimental and cheesy 19th century French sappy metaphor that she uses of being a little flower comes from a passage in her autobiography where she says, you know, there are flower arrangements where, you know, the big rose in the center gets all the attention, and then there's like some little, you know, some sort of little green offshoot that you stick at the bottom that contributes to the whole, but it doesn't really do much on its own. She says, that's me.
1: And she was okay with that.
0: That was the whole point of her spirituality.
1: Yes.
0: Was that she didn't have to go climb Mount Carmel or, you know, convert, you know, half the pagan world or do some great thing for God. It was enough for her to not get annoyed with the nun with the squeaky boots next to her, right? That was her path to sanctity. That's what's called the little way, right?
1: Yes.
0: We're not all going to abandon everything that we own and go move to Calcutta like Mother Teresa and create some big religious order. Nor did Mother Teresa tell us to. Like she said, start where you are. Love the people next to you. This kind of thing, you know. And so it's evidently true that not everybody gets the same graces. And yes, it's also true that God is going to judge some people more than others based on the talents and gifts they're given. I mean, this is the point of the parable of the talents.
1: Yeah.
0: Right? I mean, you know, one guy gets a big huge trunk from the slave owner, the master, and he goes out and invests it and buys Amazon at 23 cents a share turns it into $1 zillion. And the other guy just puts it on interest, you know, at the local bank and doesn't even put in a money market account. And, you know, these days gets, you know, you know, few micro cents on the dollar, and he's given less to start with, but he does less with it. You know,
1: yeah.
0: that's in the measure that you're handed is the measure by which you'll be measured. That's what Jesus says.
1: And you were mentioning that.
0: So this one time I go to confession, and I'm using some technical vocabulary in my confession and my examination of conscience, and the priest says, "You're not in a religious order or a third order, are you?" And I'm like, "No. Why the heck would you say?" And he says, "Well, you know, you use some kind of fancy language, and I thought maybe you'd taken vows or something." And I was like, "Well, no, but what would be the relevance?" And he was like, "Oh, well, you would be held to a higher standard."
1: Ah.
0: And I thought, "Oh, he's right, of course. That's kind of interesting." Like, you know, for example, adultery is wrong, whoever does it.
1: Yes.
0: It's always wrong. But it's worse if a priest does it who's vowed to celibacy.
1: Sure.
0: Right?
1: Okay. Appreciate that. And let's get back to the phones at 833-288-EWTN. Here is Jim in Portland, Oregon, listening on the Great Modern Day Radio. Hi, Jim. What's on your mind today?
8: I was concerned about Monsignor Stephen Rossetti when he was fired by Cardinal McElroy. Does that create a big rift within the Catholic Church, or is it just like somebody changing accountants?
0: It doesn't create even so much as a ripple on the surface of a perfectly placid subterranean lake.
1: Wow.
0: Right? It is not a big deal at all. It is 100% within the prerogative of the Archbishop to make these kinds of choices. And he should exercise that prerogative prudently and has every right to do so. And it's something that we as a church not only recognize, but I think, in fact, should celebrate. Now, I won't say anything about the people involved in this particular case. I'm not going to talk about persons. I do want to say something in general about the popular culture in modern Catholic America surrounding the role of exorcists. The exorcist is an important part of the arsenal that the church has to combat evil and is an office in the church that goes back to the ministry of Christ, who gave the apostles the commission to be exorcists and to pass that down through the centuries. And the church has always had exorcists.
1: Mm-hmm.
0: And every diocese in the country and the world is supposed to have one. So it's an important thing. The general attitude of exorcists and the church towards them is that they should be anonymous. Right, for all kinds of reasons, not least of which is to protect the dignity and the physical safety of the exorcist, because sometimes they can get physically assaulted if people realize what they do, and it can be controversial in popular culture, and people can come after them. So, like, the other reason is that you do not want to sensationalize what they do, right?
1: Of course.
0: You don't want to sensationalize it. Now, it's sensationalized. Exorcism is about the most sensationalized aspect of Catholic life, right?
1: It is.
0: There are individual exorcists, I'm not talking about anybody in particular, okay, made that plain, who make money on this, right, and who have achieved great notoriety and fame through this, and claim a kind of authority for themselves in virtue of having frequent conversations with Satan, right? And write books about it and go, well, this is what a demon told me, and this is what another demon told me, right? And personal opinion here, I want to take my Catholic instruction from God, not Satan. Right?
1: Amen.
0: All right. So there's something about the cult of the celebrity exorcist that I think is not in accord with the proper governance of the church and its pastoral ministry. Exorcism as such, very important part of the church's pastoral ministry, but putting individual exorcists up on a pedestal and, reading their memoirs and autobiographies as if they were somehow on alternate magisterium, not helpful, not helpful.
1: Jim, thanks so much for your call from Portland. Here is Ro in Northern Illinois watching us on YouTube this afternoon. Hey, Ro, what's on your mind today?
9: Hi. Thank you for taking my call.
1: Sure.
9: I recently read that the Southern Baptist Convention was trying to remove women as pastors and associates in their churches. I'm wondering if the doctor has any insight as why they're doing it, because
0: sure.
9: I find it very strange.
0: Sure, sure. So conservative, fundamentalist, and evangelical Protestant Christianity has pretty much always taken a very dim view of women's ordination. There are denominations and congregations within the evangelical wing of Protestant Christianity that do have women in ordained ministry, It has always been controversial because the pastoral epistles, St. Paul's letters, and the book of 1 Corinthians seem to specifically restrict pastoral ministry to men. And some would interpret Paul's language in 1 Corinthians as a prohibition on women speaking in churches at all, right? So this is not unusual. It's not novel. It's an extremely traditional position to take in evangelical ministry. I'm a Catholic now. I was an evangelical Protestant for many years. I attended an evangelical seminary. The vast majority of the seminary faculty were against the ordination of women. There were women on faculty, but they were not allowed to teach in theology, pastoral ministry, these kinds of things. All those positions were held by men. And there were a couple guys that, one or two, that were kind of open to conversations about women's ordination, and they were regarded as kind of the unsafe liberals, at least in those opinions, right? So, yeah, it's not unusual. And the fact that there would be any Southern Baptist congregations that would do otherwise would be seen as innovative and from within their own theological framework, kind of on the liberal side of things and potentially dangerous. Now, the Catholic Church has a completely different way of conceptualizing this stuff. Does not think that those Pauline passages are directly applicable to the question of women and their involvement in church ministries and speaking and government and leadership and that sorts of things. The Catholic Church does restrict the office of the ordained priest and the orders of priesthood to men only for reasons that have to do with the inner nature of the sacrament and its relationship to the nuptial meaning of Christ's ministry, but goes out of its way to put women in leadership and other roles. I mean, up to and including things like Vatican Dicastery and the International Theological Commission and things like that. And founding Catholic radio networks.
1: Oh, absolutely. And TV networks,
0: and TV
1: too.
0: Networks, yeah.
1: Ro, thanks so much for your call from Northern Illinois. Glad that you're checking in. It is called to Communion here on EWTN. Tonight, on the journey home with John Mark Grody, when Jeremy Darling faced the collapse of his former church planting community, he sought what the early church actually looked like. Well, game over for that. He found his answer right here in the Catholic Church. So it's going to be a great program tonight, 8 p.m. Eastern, on EWTN television and radio. We'll get back to the phones in just a second here. We have a text from Isaac, texting from Atkinson, Nebraska, listening to Spirit Catholic Radio. His question is about plenary indulgences. Isaac says, I have known about them for a while, but I still don't understand what they are and how they work. Could you clear this up for me?
0: Yeah, thanks. So an indulgence is the church dipping into the storehouse of the merits of the saints on behalf of the people of God. Paul says in Colossians, I fill up in my own flesh what's lacking in the sufferings of Christ for the sake of his body, the church. Throughout sacred scripture, that's just one example. The idea that the righteous can intercede on behalf of the less righteous, and that God will be merciful and clement to one person on behalf of the prayers and intercessions of another, that's a very consistent part of sacred scripture. Think about the end of the book of Job, when God says to Job's companions, I ain't going to listen to you guys, but I'll listen to Job if he prays on your behalf. Or the beginning of Job, where Job offers prayers and sacrifices for his kids, lest they forget to do so for themselves. Right? Or Abraham to God, will you spare the city if I can find 10 righteous people? Well, yeah, for the sake of the 10, I'll spare everybody else. I mean, it's just a constant theme in the Bible that the righteousness of one can avail on behalf of another. And the church just sort of dips into that economy of salvation, if you will, on behalf of the faithful, and in doing so, it asks the faithful to perform some act of devotion, right, to kind of get their heart right before God, but obviously not proportionate to the weights of their merits and deserts, right? And that's the whole point. The promise of a plenary indulgence would be the remission of all the temporal punishment due to sin. And the conditions include not having any attachment to sin.
1: Mm.
0: So easy to say, hard to get.
1: For sure. Appreciate that. Thank you so much for that question. Let's go now to Carl driving through Minnesota, listening on the great Real Presence Radio. Hello, Carl. What's on your mind today?
10: Hello.
1: Hi.
10: I'm having a hard time hearing you.
1: Go right ahead, Carl.
10: I'm on Interstate 90, about halfway heading east to southern Wisconsin. I'm from South Dakota. I have two questions. Could you give me your thoughts on disaffiliation? I don't think the Catholic Church has did this, and I commend them for that. I left a Methodist church recently because they decided the sins of a gay and lesbian person were greater than their sins. They could not accept that. So I left. Second question is, it's my understanding that Catholic priests have only been celibate for about 50 years. The Catholic faith is short of priests. Why not allow those priests, and I think you're a priest, why not let those priests marry? Would be my second question, sir.
0: Sure. So let me just make sure I understand the first one. When you mean disaffiliation, your own personal decision to walk away from a Methodist congregation because you disagreed with their moral theology. Is that what you mean by disaffiliation? Carl, you there? Oh, we lost Carl.
1: We lost Carl.
0: I'm going to take it for granted that that's what he means. Okay?
1: Yes.
0: So from the Catholic Church's point of view, Methodist congregations are not apostolic churches founded by Jesus in direct continuity with the apostles. They possess neither a valid priesthood nor valid sacraments. So, I don't think the Catholic Church as such has a position on whether Protestants should attend this or that Protestant congregation for any or every reason, right? I mean, that's sort of not within the church's purview, right? The church doesn't have an opinion on the flavor of hot sauce that a barbecue joint needs to use, right? It's kind of your choice. It's sort of your discretion, right? And the church would like for Protestants to seek God, follow their consciences, and live moral lives, and understands that those consciences can be well-formed or badly formed, but either way, that everybody has an obligation to follow conscience and truth where it'll lead them and seek to live virtuous and good lives. Now, you know, presumably people who don't have the Catholic faith are going to do the best they can in terms of figuring out what kind of associations can I have that may help me or hinder me in that process. And God be with you is all I can say, right? God be with you. Hope that the Holy Spirit leads you and your conscience leads you towards greater truth and charity and wisdom and virtue. And that'll either be in your Methodist congregation or in another one. And again, these aren't really our concern because we're not Methodists, right? You do your thing, we'll do ours, and you're welcome to come check us out anytime you want. That's sort of my attitude.
1: Okay.
0: With respect to the issue of celibacy, well, I think there's a little bit of a mistake here. Celibacy in the Catholic Church is not only 50 years old. Celibacy in the Catholic Church is an institution that goes back to the apostles and has continued continuously. Well, that's kind of redundant there. Remember one time I heard an Indian priest stand up and say, "We are hoping with hope." And I thought, well, that's a lot of hope there, buddy.
1: That's
0: a lot
1: of hope.
0: And I'm continuously continuing. That's a lot of continuing since the apostolic era. Now, the canonical status of celibacy, the extent to which it was required of priests, and how extensively that was enforced, has been something that has varied over time. But that celibacy was valorized, that it was seen as an ideal, is a biblical concept. I mean, St. Paul in 1 Corinthians says it is better for people not to marry so that they can give themselves entirely to the work of the church, as he himself did not marry, as Christ did not marry. And so in imitation of Christ, Catholics have practiced celibacy as a discipline personally forever, and as a canonical obligation in the West. There was a sort of renewal of the emphasis on celibacy during the 11th century, right? After priests had sort of gotten lax about their sexual lives and there was a lot of concubinage going on, Pope Hildebrand said, no, we need to go back to the ancient canons and really beef up that commitment to celibacy. And the Council of Trent, of course, doubled down on that as well. So it's been something that's been articulated both in theology and law as an ideal. Now, the church has always allowed for exceptions. There have always been married Catholic priests as well, including the first pope, Peter, right? I mean, so there's been married and celibate priests.
1: Yes.
0: But with an avowed explicit preference for the celibate variety.
1: Mm-hmm.
0: Now, as to why the church doesn't remove the obligation to celibacy so as to attract more men to the priesthood today, well, that is a prudential choice that the church must make in every generation. And so far, the mind of the popes has been that it isn't worth the cost, right? That whatever the priest crisis happens to be in the West, that the value of a celibate priesthood outweighs the value of having more priests than you know what to do with. I will say that the 16th century was one when they absolutely practiced clerical celibacy as an ecclesiastical discipline. And yet Thomas More, St. Thomas More, whose feast day I think is coming
1: today.
0: Up, right? Yes,
1: today.
0: Right, exactly. Once quipped that he thought the church, that the quality of the priesthood would go up if we were a bit more restrictive about who we let in.
1: Wow. Right?
0: They had the opposite problem, which is too many people and admitting folks in that had no business being there.
1: Pretty amazing. Yeah, I meant to mention that today is the feast day of my hero,
0: yeah.
1: St. Thomas
0: oh,
1: More,
0: yeah.
1: and also St. John Fisher.
0: Yes, that's right.
1: Absolutely. Leaders of men. So there you go. Here's a rather long email from Kate from Michigan. She says, I am an avid listener of your program, from which I've learned a whole lot. In my book, you're just the absolute bomb. Now, there is something that bothers me. I'd appreciate your clarification. You've always stated that higher biblical scholars and criticisms, all the Gospels, or dated all the Gospels, Acts of the Apostles, and Revelation to the late first century, especially that of St. John, to even be in the early second century. So what's puzzling to me is that if this is true, how come none of them mention the destruction of the Jerusalem temple in 70 AD, by which time it would have already occurred, especially if to just buttress the validity of our Lord's prediction? There was no mention of the deaths of St. Peter and Paul, or the other apostles, which would have happened by the end of the first century, since all of them were martyred except for St. John. That they were all silent on these makes me feel that the Gospels were written before the destruction of the Jerusalem temple. Could you please comment on this? And thank you so much for making us knowledgeable Catholics. May God continue to bless you and your work always. And that's from Kate.
0: Yeah, they all mention the destruction of the Jerusalem temple. Every single one of them. But they don't mention it in as if writing in hindsight,
1: or as if a news bulletin. Or
0: right. They all mention it in the context of Christ's apocalyptic preaching.
1: Okay.
0: Right. And I think it's very easy to come up with an explanation for why they would write it that way. They want to underscore the predictive value of Christ's ministry because it would stand as an evident witness to his divine authority. I mean, if you talk to an audience that knows that the temple has been destroyed,
1: yeah,
0: and you say, Jesus said this was going to happen, well, it lends an awful lot of credence to whatever else he has to say, right? I mean, I think that's the obvious reason why they would do that.
1: Sure.
0: As to why they don't give more explicit information on the deaths of Peter and Paul, the Gospels don't say a lot of things. They don't say a lot of things. I think we have to attend to what their particular aims were,
1: uh-huh.
0: and they were evangelistic in the sense of conveying the evangel, the good news as it was presented by Jesus. I mean, they tell us what their objectives are. It wasn't to give a comprehensive history of early Christianity. The book of Acts, to a certain extent, fills some of those gaps.
1: Yeah.
0: But it's why late antique historians like Eusebius went to work to do their job, because they felt like the Gospels and the book of Acts left too many details uncovered.
1: Kate, thank you so much for your email and for your kind words about the show. Here's an email now from Thomas, who says, we are a couple of seniors who have been dating for several years. We'd like to get married because we do not want to avoid future hardships for our adult children in areas of legalities, financial, and inheritance. We would like to know if it's a sin if we get married and then right away get a civil divorce, but not get an annulment, so that we can stay married in the church, and we are both practicing Catholics. That's from Thomas. Did you get all that?
0: Yeah. So I am not a canon lawyer or a moral theologian, but that one doesn't scan for me.
1: Mm, No.
0: All right, that one doesn't scan for me. And and the reason why is that, you know, in marriage comes with temporal demands, right? It's not just license to cohabitate, right? It involves obligations of temporal well-being, care, and solicitude that are, you know, largely captured or attempted to be captured by civil law, right? And I understand the desire not to create hardships for your kids. So here, there are some things you can do. Now, again, I would consult with civil and canonical attorneys, and do not take this as legal advice of one kind or another. But you can make any kind of distributions or dispositions that you want with respect to estate planning. In Catholic practice, you can't get a prenuptial agreement. That's grounds for nullity. That's an impediment to valid marriage. But you can make all kinds of estate planning moves, right, that would benefit your children. And that's, you know, I would recommend having some conversations. And, you know, if you can find a civil attorney who is a wills and estates, or as my law school son put it to me the other day, stiffs and gifts.
1: Oh, baby. Right. Wow.
0: Isn't that good?
1: That's great.
0: Then you could say, look, I want to talk about estate planning in a way that respects what the Catholic Church says about the sacrament of matrimony. Now, if you really luck out, you can sometimes find someone who has degrees in canon and civil law. And,
1: really?
0: Yeah, I know one person who has a JD and a doctorate in canon law.
1: Wow.
0: He's on our tribunal, actually.
1: Okay.
0: But all my red lights are going off about that one with the civil divorce. But again, I would consult canonical and civil attorneys.
1: Thomas, thank you so much for your email. And in closing, let me just remind you that if you would like to send us an email for a future show, you can send that to ctc@ewtn.com, ctc@ewtn.com. We try to answer a few emails on each of our live shows, like today. And then once a month or so, we'll do a mailbag program answering a whole bunch of emails on those things about once a month or so. Again, ctc@ewtn.com. Hey, we're wrapping it up. This is a fast-moving show. Thank you, Dr. Anders.
0: Thank you, Tom.
1: Keep it right here on EWTN. Coming up next on most of these EWTN stations, it is Open Line Monday with your host, Father John Trigilio. He will be standing by to take your calls. Anything you want to know about the Catholic faith, Father John is your go-to guy. On behalf of our fantastic team, and welcome back, Pedro Quiles, I'm Tom Price, along with Dr. David Anders. Hey, thanks so much for joining us. See you next time here on EWTN's Call to Communion, hoping that is tomorrow. Have a blessed day, and do take care.

0: June is the month dedicated to the Sacred Heart of Jesus. In 1675, Jesus told Saint Margaret Mary that he wanted the Feast of the Sacred Heart to be celebrated on the Friday after the Corpus Christi Octave. Saint John Paul II said, "This feast reminds us of the mystery of the love of God for the people of all times." 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
1: Hi, I'm Doug Keck. 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Peter, tell us, why did you put this book together with Cardinal Sarah, and why is it important, especially for Catholics to read?
2: Well, I wanted to have him speak specifically to sacred music. What is liturgy? What is sacred music at the beginning? And then what does that look like in practice? Should we be singing a Gregorian chant, or does that not matter? You know, what do we need Latin? There's a lot of different issues that I think make it relevant for musicians, for priests, and for the average Catholic.
1: Peter Carter, co-author with Cardinal Robert Sarah of The Song of the Lamb, Sacred Music and the Heavenly Liturgy. I'm Doug Keck. This has been a Bookmark Brief. Thanks for stopping by. We'll see you next time.
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5: There's a way of life where we learn that in giving, we receive. It's our refuge from chaos and light to guide us through darkness. It's a place where the broken receive healing and repentant hearts find mercy. So where is this hope, and who knows the way? Our hope rests in Jesus, and His Church leads the way. So if you're longing to fill an emptiness, we invite you to experience the peace that only comes from God. We are Catholic. Welcome home.
6: This is a Did You Know moment with Sandra McDevitt. Did you know the blood of St. Januarius liquefied as recently as his feast day, September 19th, 2023? St. Januarius was Bishop of Naples and a martyr under Diocletian. Irenaeus, Bishop of Nola, first mentioned him in a letter from 432 as being beheaded. His blood was sent to Naples and later sealed in a silver reliquary, which is held in a bank vault. On his feast day and two other days, the reliquary is placed on the altar in the Naples Cathedral for 8 days. 1389 was the first recorded instance of the solid mass liquefying. The blood again liquefied September 19th, 2023. So now you know about St. Januarius and his blood liquefying September 19th, 2023. I'm Sandra McDevitt for EWTN Radio.
7: This is Archbishop Emeritus Alfred C. Hughes. In the name of the Father, and of the Son, and of the Holy Spirit, Almighty God, our good Father, pour forth your Holy Spirit upon all of us, that we might deepen our appreciation for the dignity of every human life, from conception to natural death. Remove from us any and all temptations to regard that life as expendable. Grant to us a spirit of gratitude for life and a commitment to preserving and protecting it, and then experiencing the fullness of life in the life to come. In the name of the Father, and of the Son, and of the Holy Spirit.
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0: Well, hi there. We're so glad that you have taken time to tune in to EWTN Radio at this time, because right now, Monday through Friday, it is Take Two with Jerry and Debbie. And, of course, you. We love to have you listening, and we love to have you participating. I am Jerry Usher, along with Debbie Giorgiani, hoping and praying that you all had a blessed weekend. And, Debbie, we are off and running here on a new week of live broadcasts.
1: Absolutely. I love these topics this week. I think this is just going to be so fascinating, and we're going to get a lot of participation. So, you know, let me just put the question out there. When did you finally cry after the loss of a loved one? When did you finally cry after the loss of a loved one? Think about it for a moment. And then would you call in with your story or text in to the same number? You ready? 1-833-288-EWTN. That's 833-288-3986.
0: Yeah, it could have been the death of a loved one. It could have been a tragedy of some sort, maybe some event that happened in your life that was very, very emotional. Maybe you were busy, you know, making arrangements, taking care of family, handling practical matters. Maybe you were simply in shock, and then one day, perhaps weeks, months, maybe even years later, something happened. You maybe heard a song that reminded you of the person, found an old photograph, yeah. Walked into an empty room. Suddenly the tears came. But maybe you cried, you know, right away and often, or maybe it took you a long time. So we want to talk about that today. You know, when did you finally have a good, you know, really good deep cry that maybe got some of those emotions out of you following a tragedy or the death of someone you loved? 833-288-EWTN, 833-288-3986.
1: And you could also add to it like a divorce, right? If you've gone through a divorce, okay, so when did you finally cry after the divorce? You know, that they say it takes 2 years after the gavel hits, which is because it's so painful. And when Jerry was just saying that about songs, I mean, to this day, I still can't listen to certain Lionel Richie songs. It's not good. Mm-hmm. I have to turn it off. And I loved his songs. So, but they do trigger those memories, and, you know, they can get you very emotional. So when did you finally cry after the loss of a loved one? You can call or text at this number, 833-288-EWTN. That's 833-288-3986. And just remember, if you're listening to us, you can hear us, the sound of our voices, okay? You are part of the Take Two family. Jerry and I firmly believe that. You don't have to be inducted. You don't have to pay any dues. You don't have to be Catholic to call in. You are part of the family. So please, if you have something to say about this topic, you could be helping other souls today get past a difficult feeling, memory, time in their life. It's tough. I mean, emotions are tough. And I think guys sometimes, Jerry, they have a harder time really feeling free to express those emotions. Would you agree with that?
0: I would definitely agree with that. Yeah, I think just being a guy, you think you have to kind of hold it together. And thing is, you know, both men and women share the same emotions, same deep emotions sometimes. I remember, for example, when my father passed away, I saw him take his last breath, and I think I started to tear up and cry for maybe 30 seconds. And that was really all that I had in me at that time. Later, you know, it took probably a number of years before I really had a really good deep cry, thinking, you know what, the man who brought me into the world with my mom, you know, has passed away. God willing, he's with the Lord now. But so it did take a while for me with my dad. But, you know, we want to hear from you, the Take Two family. You know, when did you finally have that good cry after something took place in your life? Someone left this world, someone you loved. Maybe, as Debbie said, a divorce or a life-changing event. Maybe a tragedy of some kind. Was it right away, or did it take a long time for those tears to come for you? 833-288-EWTN is the number. 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Leave your name and your how you're listening and your brief comment if you text that in. But we'd love to hear your voice at 833-288-3986. 3986.
1: 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So think about it for a moment. And like my dad used to always say, give us the Reader's Digest version, because, you know, a lot of times when you have stories, there's a lot of details and there's a backstory and things of that nature. 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
0: Maybe we sometimes think that, you know, there's just supposed to be a set timeline for things like this, but grief doesn't follow a calendar. There's no timetable, and there's no right or wrong way to mourn. Some people cry immediately. Some never cry publicly. Debbie, you were talking about that, you know, especially guys kind of feel like you can't show your emotions publicly. Mm-hmm. Some have one deep release of emotion years later that catches them completely by surprise. Has this happened to you? And the thing is, you know, what you should on this program, is really, it's going to help other people, because there are people listening right now who are wondering, you know, I haven't really had a good cry over this. Am I okay? Is there something wrong with me? You know, have I not grieved the right way? You know, so you're going to be helping people when you share your first person lived experience of this. When did you finally have a good cry after the loss of a loved one, a tragedy, some life event? 833-288-EWTN. 833-288-3986.
1: Maybe there's somebody in your life that, you know, you're really close to, and they lost a relationship or they lost somebody, and you're wondering, their grief seems really odd. It just doesn't seem right. It seems strange. I mean, that's the case in my situation with my husband. My husband's brother was tragically killed, and my husband didn't cry for a long time. I think he was in shock. I really do. And then all of a sudden one day, it was so weird. He was watching this movie that was so unrelated, but I guess it had a brotherly figure in the movie, and he just burst into tears. And then I was like, okay, he must be thinking about his brother. And sure enough, he was. So that could happen, Jerry. And that's something we can talk about as well. Oh, you hear the music? We got to hit the pause button. Call or text this number, 833-288-3986. When did you finally cry after the loss of a loved one? Jerry and I will be right back.
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0: Well, a lot of you have something to share about this topic because the lines are almost full. Just a couple of lines are open. So Eric and Chuck and Ralph and others are being screened by Matt right now. It's Take Two with Jerry and Debbie, and you make the show what it is every day. Your lived experiences today, we're asking the question, when did you finally have a good cry? Maybe it took a while. Maybe it was immediately after. Maybe it was before someone passed away. You knew you were going to lose them, and you just couldn't contain the emotions. Maybe it took years for you to really have that emotional release. Share your lived experience. You know, it's a chance to get a little bit vulnerable right now on global radio. 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Eric, you're going to be first on Long Island. Just wanted to let people know first real quickly that you can add the lovely touch of the St. Francis bird feeder to your garden. This beautiful outdoor bird feeder shows St. Francis with a young deer and two birds. Two bluebirds perch on his shoulder and arm, and he holds a potted flower in one hand. 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Overall, it stands 12 and a half inches high. 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

0: 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Hi, Eric. You're going to lead the discussion today.
1: Hi, how are you?
2: Doing fine, Eric. How about you?
1: Okay, hanging in there. So I lost both my parents last year, 7 months apart. I was tasked with the last 5 years of leaving my profession, leaving my career to kind of caretake for them. They weren't together, so it was quite hectic. But yeah, I caretook for both my parents, even though they were separated, I mean, towns apart, like about an hour and a half apart. And, you know, I had moments of seeing my mother with her dementia get worse. I had a lot of moments, fearful moments, with her alone, with my wife. So, I mean, I guess as far as crying, I always had that emotion for both my parents, and it was tough to see their health deteriorate. And when they finally both passed, yeah, I mean, I went into hysteria. And to this day, I still cry. And it's been a year for my father, and it's been like 4 months for my mother now.
2: Wow, Eric, that's, God bless you, brother. I mean, you have had to deal with a lot here just in the last year. So thank you, first of all, for calling in, and thanks for all that you did for your parents. You know, you didn't just lose them last year, but you spent months walking with them through some very difficult circumstances. And then, of course, leaving your career to care for them, that's a real extraordinary act of love, you know. And sometimes people ask, when did you finally cry? But in your case, it sounds like the tears were pretty much woven throughout the whole journey, you know, especially, like you said, watching your mother's dementia progress. So, yeah.
0: That's a tough journey you've been on, Eric. I brought the prayer book out. Do you feel comfortable giving us your parents' first names?
1: Sure, absolutely. My father's name was Rogelio, R-O-G-E-L-I-O. But they all called him Roy for short.
0: Okay.
1: And my mother's name was Noemi, N as in O-O-E-M-I.
0: Got it. Beautiful, beautiful. Well, we've got him in the book, Eric. We believe in the power of prayer just to bring comfort. And, I mean, thank you for just really being there for your parents. I mean, is there anything else you can share about that for others? Because there are so many people right now in that same position of being called to be a caregiver or to go through a situation, a health situation with a loved one. I mean, there's so many things that go with this, and you got to keep up your job. You got to continue to have your life. I mean, you got to juggle everything. Anything you can share with our listeners that may bring them some kind of, I don't know, comfort or hope today?
1: Well, number one, trust in the Lord always. I mean, this is a hard journey. But there was never a day where I didn't pray, and I asked God to guide me through the whole process. So I think keeping faith will kind of keep you even keel during the whole process. I would say also, depending on the nature of their sickness, my father had Parkinson's, my mother had dementia. To see two strong people with great careers retire and not be able to enjoy their retirement for these sicknesses, It's really hard. So I would suggest, you know, or recommend for anyone that is in this position that they should practice what I like to call, the most patient that they can be. If they can bring upon their patience, because there are going to be ups and downs during the process, but if they can have undying and develop undying patience, that will help them, you know, get through this process.
2: Yeah, absolutely. Yeah, well, and Eric, you know, you were the one that God raised up, really. You were the one that God, you know, tapped on the shoulder and said, you know, your parents need the care. You took that very, I think, virtuous step, like you said, of setting your career aside to take care of them. That's a very beautiful, noble thing that you did, and I have no doubt that God is going to, you know, look down kindly and reward you for the gracious things that you did for your parents. So God bless you for that, Eric.
1: God willing, thank you. I appreciate that so much.
2: You're welcome. Thanks for calling in, brother. God bless. Yeah, we're talking today about when did you finally have a good cry when someone you loved passed away, had a life-changing event that was very traumatic, perhaps. You know, maybe it was a tragedy that struck you, your family, your community, something like that. It can take, tears can come immediately and often, or they can come maybe momentarily, and then, you know, maybe down the road a year or two or three, you know, all of a sudden the floodgates open up. So share

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1: Okay, we're going to get to Chuck. And Chuck, is Jerry, is a first-time caller in the Northeast Ohio area listening on Sirius XM 130. Hi, Chuck. Thanks for waiting and welcome.
2: Well, I thank you very much. And it's a great topic that you had today, and very timely, and I'll explain that in a second. But many years ago, we have seven grown children and 18 grandkids, but when child number six came along, there were some complications, and I was called away from work. I was, at that time, still in the Navy, and I was prepping a ship for deployment, and I got a call, go to the hospital. So I went flying down to the hospital, which was in Louisiana, got there in time to meet my wife. She delivered a little baby boy named Joseph, but he simply was not viable. I sat and the doctor baptized him when he was born because the doctor recognized he wasn't going to survive. Mm-hmm. And I sat and held him as he was breathing. I could see his heart beating until he died. And I knew I had a wife in the hospital and kids to go take care of, and that ship was still going to get underway whether I was there or not, and I was determined to get everything done. So I just compartmentalized, I think that's the word, or just bottled it up and set it aside and said, I can deal with this later. Mm-hmm. And did a miserable job of dealing with it, but it was probably a month or so later, I was mowing a field, and for some reason, it just struck me like a ton of bricks, and my first reaction was, why would you do this, God? Why would you take this child from us? And we had prayers, we looked forward to it, and now Joseph is gone. And I remember just bursting into tears and had to stop the tractor because I thought, I'm a wreck. And it was helpful tears, and I learned that I didn't give myself time to grieve. And, you know, that was a lesson for me for life. But what makes this timing interesting is that the very next child was a daughter named Rose, and we were thrilled that we thought something was wrong, but we were thrilled. We had another healthy child. Well, that child, Rose, is now about to have her second child baptized on Saturday, and she named him Joseph.
1: Aww.
2: And that was kind of exciting. And this whole discussion just reminded me of that. So thank you.
0: Wow. Well, we're so happy to hear that, Chuck. What a beautiful blessing this was for you. A topic that really could be somewhat difficult, and it does, you know, you did bring up some difficulty that you and your family went through with losing Joseph, but what a beautiful gift to have in the baptism of the little baby named Joseph in your life. I think that's just a beautiful gift from God.
1: Mm-hmm. I put your whole family in the prayer book, Chuck, and baby Joseph and Rose as well, and you know, I just want to say real quickly, you're not alone in that. We do a lot of life coaching. We're grief, and we come in when there's like a tragedy or a traumatic event or, you know, something that is going to require a person to kind of process it. So you're not alone in the delayed grief area, because that happens a lot. And you recognize that you had to kind of, you know, suck it up and survive to get through the daily thing. Yeah. So I just want to say, I really admire you for doing that, because I know it must have been so difficult, and maybe you didn't do it perfectly, like you said, but you know, honestly, that takes a really strong man to do that. Because most people would really crumble, and you really knew you had to be there to be that strength for the family and to keep the family going. So God bless you for that, Chuck, because I just think you're going to see those rewards someday, you know, God willing, when you've served your time here on earth and you get to heaven. You're going to see that, Chuck, because that's really beautiful what you did. You were a hero in so many ways, wouldn't you say, Jerry?
0: Absolutely, you know, and what I appreciate that you said, Chuck, was you said they were helpful tears. You know, that's important, because those tears weren't a sign of weakness. You know, they were part of healing, and they were your heart finally catching up to what had happened. And again, as I said earlier, there's no timetable for grief. You know, it doesn't operate on a calendar. It's gonna hit us sometimes out of the blue, like it did for you, just mowing the grass, Chuck. And
2: right.
0: You know, but it's hopefully it's been very, you know, cathartic for you, you know, in your journey?
2: It has been, and I think my biggest lesson was, it was only by the grace of God that it came crashing down at that moment, but I have learned since then, and it has been very helpful to, you're going to have to set aside some time, because processing and grieving is necessary, and I don't think I realized that then, but it was helpful, and thank you.
0: Mm-hmm. Yeah, thank you for calling in, Chuck. I have no doubt that you have made the journey hopefully a little bit easier for a lot of people who are listening right now. Mm-hmm. Thanks, Chuck, for being a first-time caller today. We hope that you'll call us again sometime, okay?
2: Sure will. Thank you.
1: Thank you, Chuck. Yeah. You know, real quickly, Jerry, I just want to say I worked with a guy in ministry. We were we used to do the junior high level of religious education, and he buried two children. Mm-hmm. And he did that. He buried two children 4 years apart. And he did the same thing Chuck did. He kind of compartmentalized. He had to keep going because then he eventually, you know, it caught up with him. And so I've seen this before, and my heart broke when it caught up with him, because it was years down the road and people were like, but your children died years ago. And he was like, you don't understand, it's happening to me right now. Mm-hmm. And so that's the strange part of it, is people don't understand, because people have moved on, they've, you know, got on with life, but the person is brought back to that moment.
0: Yeah. It's amazing the things that trigger those memories, you know, and take us back to those moments. You're absolutely right. Mm-hmm. Bill, hang on in Dallas. We're going to get to a break here in just a second. And then Christian in Defiance, Ohio, we're going to get to both of you on the program here. We have a text that we're going to read too in just a moment. But I want to reset the phone number for today's Take Two with Jerry and Debbie. And you, Take Two family, we're looking forward to you making this as good of a broadcast as the callers already have made it so far. We're talking today about when did you finally cry? When did the tears finally come? Maybe like a torrent for you after losing a loved one, maybe a tragedy in your life, an event, something that happened. Maybe you didn't allow yourself to grieve or to cry. Maybe the tears started to come many times and you fought them back until you just couldn't do that anymore, until, you know, something, a song, a photograph, a memory, something you saw, a sunset, whatever it was, reminded you of that person that you loved. 833-288-EWTN, 833-288-3986. And Debbie, we got a text from an anonymous listener. When did I cry after losing a loved one? The day of a car crash that involved four of my family members, my husband, me, my oldest child, and my 11-day-old baby. We were all in a car on a Monday during March driving to a parade. The driver, who was in a diabetic coma and passed out of the wheel, hit our car on the driver's side. We hit, spun, and hit a pole of some sort would stop the car. Turning around on my seat and checking for the baby, found out that the baby had to be tucked out of the hole in the car and had flown across three lanes of traffic.
1: Oh, no.
0: And ended up in the oncoming traffic lanes. My goodness. The baby survived, and so did the rest of us. The baby was severely brain injured, didn't develop as a baby should, and died almost 3 years later. After the accident, I cried every day for 9 months. Her name is Cindy. I've never stopped praying for a miracle and trusting in God. Mm. Wow, that's powerful.
1: Oh, that's, that is so deep. We're so sorry. We're so sorry that happened.
0: Yep.
1: All right. Oh, boy. You hear the music. We're going to take that pause. We need that pause right now to compose ourselves. When we come back, more of this topic today. When did you finally cry after the loss of a loved one? We'll be right back.
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4: There's a callous argument we hear all the time that's very offensive. I'm curious how you handle this. That it's better to kill a child, to abort a child, than for that child to be born with a handicap or a deformity, or to be stuck in a foster care system. How do we respond?
5: Well, acknowledge that what they're really saying is that it's better to eliminate the sufferer than eliminate the suffering. Instead of improving foster care and the adoption process, we should just kill the child? 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
4: 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They and their parents would tell you that's the least compassionate act they could ever imagine.
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0: Well, we're having a very beautiful, if you can put it that way, beautiful, impactful conversation here, emotional discussion on Take Two with Jerry and Debbie and you. Asking the question today, when did you finally have a good, really full, thorough, cleansing, healing cry after losing a loved one, tragedy, an event of some kind in your life? Please weigh in on this. We've got a couple of lines open, several more callers ready that we're going to get to now at 833-288-EWTN, 833-288-3986. We're going to go to Bill next, who's in Dallas, listening today on Sirius XM 130. Hi, Bill. Thanks for your patience. Welcome.
8: Well, hello. How are you?
0: Doing all right, Bill. How about yourself?
8: Good. I'm in my car listening via the radio.
0: Okay.
8: My beautiful wife, because she had Parkinson's and also had dialysis that she was on, had no kidneys. Her name is Patricia Ann Gang O'Halloran. And knowing that she was going to pass away, I think I may have cried beforehand because of her, you know, having to be put into hospice and so forth. And she died a good death being put in the hospice. But definitely I know beforehand. And here's the strange thing, too. My dog knew as well, and my dog was so sad, too.
0: Mm.
8: And this is the day before my beautiful wife, Patricia, passed away. So, yeah, it was, and I probably, I'm thinking, probably cried after that, after she passed away, too. But anyway, but I have my Lord and Savior to help me and the church I go to that I started going to after my wife passed away. And you, if you remember those COVID years, I couldn't take my wife to church.
0: Mm-hmm.
8: I didn't want to because of her being compromised with the Parkinson's and the dialysis needs and stuff like that. And then she came down with high-grade B-cell lymphoma, which is what actually took her.
1: Yeah. I was taking notes and putting Patricia Ann in the prayer book. So, Bill, 3 years ago this year?
8: Yeah, on June 14, 2023, my beautiful Patricia sadly passed away. And she was my everything, you know?
1: Aww.
8: And if I get in, her brother's my best friend growing up. And I knew her via him, you know.
1: Mm-hmm.
8: And our oldest son is actually her son from her first marriage, but he changed his name to my name when he turned 18. God bless
1: him.
8: God bless him. You know.
1: Yeah,
8: and
1: that's amazing.
8: Two boys after that.
1: Beautiful, Bill. You know, Patricia Ann is leaving a legacy, which is wonderful. But you said that she was your everything. What is that? You talked about the brother that you knew and your friends, you know, close with and everything, and then the children that you guys raised together. But what does that mean? She was your everything. I'm just curious.
8: You know, you have a compass in life.
1: Mm-hmm.
8: I believe she was my compass.
1: Aww.
8: You know?
1: Oh.
8: Yeah, it's just I'm a retired military guy, so you know, I'm thinking logically, but also emotionally, that she she helped the point in the right direction, you know, most times. And as I could say, most men probably won't think, women are that direction, you know, kind of giving you that, hey, you didn't think about this. You didn't, you're not doing, you know, it all makes sense that God made that happen, you know. So I'm so grateful that he brought her into my life and her whole family. And her brother, which Tom, was my best friend. And, you know, and us having, and here's the compass that my wife had. We weren't able to have children. We lost one stillborn, Timothy, back in 1998, and then lost another one a year later, James, in 99. She had the fortitude, the emotional strongness to say, hey, why don't we adopt? So we became foster parents, and we wound up adopting two beautiful brothers who were, you know, Vietnamese brothers, and it didn't matter to us. We, you know, we're Irish, Irish German. She was Irish Jewish. And, you know, she had the mindset and the heart of God to say, hey, we can help somebody else.
0: Wow.
8: So that's my everything right there.
0: Yeah, boy, that is a beautiful everything that you had, you know, and you mentioned she was your compass, you know, so when she died, you weren't just grieving the loss of a spouse, but really in a sense, you were grieving the loss of the person who kind of helped orient your life. But it sounds like, you know, maybe she's helping you from above, Bill, because, you know, you said you started now actively going to church yourself. Didn't you say that?
8: Right, and I got involved with the bereavement group at the, I'm one of the facilitators at the church I go to.
0: Beautiful.
8: St. Clair of Assisi in Ackworth, Georgia. And we're on summer break now, but plan to help again this coming fall time. And it opened up, and I'm with the Knights of Columbus, which goes through, I've been a knight since, what, 1998 or 1999, but became active. Very active with this council at that church back, especially after my beautiful Patricia passed away.
0: Mm-hmm. Yeah, I'm immediately, my mind often goes to Scripture. Deb, you know this, and Bill, and I'm reminded of what Jesus says, you know, unless a grain of wheat falls to the ground and dies, it remains a single grain, but if it falls to the ground and dies, it produces much fruit. And, you know, the sad loss of your beautiful everything, Bill, has borne so much fruit, and that's showing through you now. I mean, the good things that you're doing, and it's having this ripple effect in your parish, probably in your community, and undoubtedly, as you've described, throughout your extended family. So a lot of good has come from this, as sad as it was, I'm sure, to lose your beautiful bride.
8: Well, thank you for saying that, Jerry. That definitely puts a spotlight on her life, you know.
0: Yeah. Mm-hmm.
8: What it meant to us and our three boys, you know.
0: Yeah.
8: Christopher. Yeah. And Tony and Tommy. Oh boy. And you know what, thank you for taking the time out and helping me to talk about it.
0: Well, thank you, Bill. It's been our honor and a very great blessing for us to hear about Patricia Ann and you and all the good things that you're doing right now. So you'll go with our prayers, and she is, you both in definitely in the prayer book now, Bill. So you'll have
1: the whole family
0: prayer. Yeah, the whole family.
1: Mm-hmm.
8: Thank you so much, you guys. And you know what? I only have one station tuned in on my radio, Sirius Radio.
1: Mm-hmm.
8: I don't listen to any other station except you guys.
1: Aww.
8: You guys got so much. You guys got the whole network, whatever they have. It's beautiful. It kind of helps me stay grounded, and mm-hmm. and I know it does others as well. And I know I'm loved, to, you know, through the radio.
1: Mm-hmm. Yeah, and thank you for your military service. Thank you so much, sir.
0: Yes.
8: Oh yeah, my Air Force, my 20-year career, met a lot of great people too. And don't have time to talk about them, but they also had impact on me as well.
0: No
8: all
0: doubt.
8: Right. Thank
0: no
8: you
0: doubt.
8: So much, you all.
0: Thank you, Bill. God
1: Thanks,
0: bless you.
1: Bill.
0: Yeah.
1: Oh, that was another beautiful call.
0: Yeah,
1: beautiful. We did get a text message from Anonymous. Says they said, I really need prayers for a better job. And so let's make sure we pray. I brought the prayer book out. So Anonymous, I put you in for a better job. Go to St. Joseph. Go to St. Joseph, please. Yeah. Jerry, we do have some open phone lines. We do have plenty of time left in this episode. So the question we're asking is, when did you finally cry after the loss of a loved one? It could be through death, maybe there was a divorce, a break, something of that nature. So at any type of loss, when did you finally show that emotion? You went through the grieving process. Let's really talk about it. You still have time to call in, but you got to do it now. 833-288-EWTN. That's 833-288-3986. And you can call or text to that exact same number. And real quickly, Jerry, Christian from Defiance, Ohio, listening on Annunciation Radio, you are actually going to be next. So if you want to call back, we'll put you to the front of the line after we get to Corey. But please, Christian, consider calling back.
0: Yeah, Corey, hold on. I just want to mention a couple of ordination anniversaries. This is the time of the year when a lot of men are being ordained to the priesthood. Thanks be to God. And from EWTN and the Franciscan Missionaries of the Eternal Word, Father John Paul has celebrating his 13th ordination anniversary today, and Father Pascal is as well. So the two of them, it's Father John Paul and Father Pascal, ordained 13 years ago today to the Holy Priesthood. Thanks be to God.
1: Beautiful.
0: All right. Let us indeed go to Corey in San Jose, California, listening today on the EWTN app. Hi, Corey. Welcome.
9: Hello.
0: Hi. Greetings. How are you doing?
9: Good morning.
0: Good morning.
9: Yes. I'm calling about the death of my elder sister, and that was the very first time I cried so much. Mm. I lost her 2025, April 4th, and my brother-in-law called me during the, 3 o'clock in the morning that my sister passed away. And I was just talking to her the night before about our, things that we're going to do, our activities. My sister was my moral support. Since I got blind, I lost my sight 2021, and she was there for me every single day, supporting me, telling me things, how things are going with my dialysis and everything. She was my moral support, spiritual, everything. Because when we were still, when I was still not blind, we did a lot of pilgrimage together, even though she lives in Maryland and I live in San Jose, as if we were very close, living side by side. So when my brother-in-law told me, I was really, brokenhearted. Mm. Up to now. Today, by the way, is her birthday. Oh. She will be 82 if she was still alive. So up to now, every time I will remind her, I really cry. But then during the funeral and the viewing, that was April, the month of April, I really cried hard. I was really brokenhearted. But again, I thank the Lord that, my sister didn't suffer anything. She just died very peacefully. And up to now, I still remember her legacy. She's very active in her community. She has a chapel in her house. She built a chapel, and she and her husband always pray the rosary and everything, and invited all of her, church goers to, pray the rosary, everything. She was really a very devout Catholic. And up to now, I still want, I'm wanting, you know, to tell my sister about my problem, but she's gone. And I just ask the Lord, you know, to help me mend my broken heart. Yearning for the love of my sister. I know even so, she's already in the, you know, with the Lord. She's still looking at me and praying for me.
0: Yes.
9: Through her intercession, through all the saints and the angels. So that's the time I tried so hard. Everybody was comforting me, you know. They were telling me, don't cry anymore because your sister is in good hands.
0: Yeah, well, and, Corey, go ahead.
9: For the EWT and Rage Station, because you're helping me, you know, enjoy my life. Even though I'm blind, I cannot watch the television. Mm-hmm. But every day I listen to your station. I wake up at 4 o'clock and hear the mass at the EWTN. And I'll prove, you know, night time, I still have the EWT on my cell phone.
0: Oh, that's beautiful.
9: And that's about it. Thank you very much.
0: Well, Corey, thank you for calling in, you know, and of course the tears are going to come. Like so many of the callers on the show today, you have described an absolutely beautiful human being. You know, typically people don't go through life thinking, you know, I want to be remembered for all of these great things and for being such a great person and all of this. People are more humble than that. But yet, when they do pass away, and like you've had the opportunity now to share about your sister, and by the way, if you want to give us her first name, we'll add her by name in the prayer book. But just to finish my thought, you know, you're sharing with her about just all of the many beautiful, beautiful things that she did for you, especially, you know, being right there and being a support for you as you've gone through your difficulties, especially the loss of your eyesight. And so we're just grateful that there is EWTN television and, of course, radio, since you said you can't watch the TV, but you can watch the you can listen to the radio. So we're so glad that it's there for you. But, Corey, did you are you comfortable giving us your sister's first name?
9: Well, this is the first time I called. So, anyway, I'm so much thankful to Mother Angelica. I listen to Mother Angelica at 11 p.m. Up to 12 a.m.
0: Yes.
9: Till I get to sleep, you know.
0: Mm-hmm. Well, and you mentioned your sister is still a part of your life, you know.
1: Yeah.
0: When people leave this earth, you know, I like to say they're not gone, they're gone ahead. They've just simply gone to where we hope to go to eventually. And she is there interceding for you, and I'm sure winning many graces and blessings from the Lord on your behalf, Corey. So, yeah, and I know it'll be a glorious reunion, hopefully not anytime real soon, but when, as Debbie says, when your time here on this earth is up, you'll be reunited with your sister, and that'll be, I'm sure, a very beautiful occasion, a beautiful moment. There will be no more tears, as Jesus says, when that moment comes.
1: Be a happy reunion.
0: Yes.
1: Corey, we have your sister in the prayer book, and just stay strong. You're a beautiful soul, okay?
9: Yes. Thank you so much.
1: Thank you, Corey.
0: Thank you, Corey.
1: Yes, pray for us, please. Thank you so much. Jerry, before we get back to the phones, let me just share More to Life is tomorrow morning, 10 a.m. Eastern Time. Dr. Craig and Lisa Popcheck help listeners navigate the waters of family life with solutions straight from the genius of John Paul II's Theology of the Body. The topic will be Put Your Family First. We'll help you plan a path to a happier, more connected family. Oh, that sounds so good. That's tomorrow morning, 10 a.m. Eastern Time.
0: All right. When did you finally have a good cry? Andy is going to join us next from Sioux Falls, South Dakota, listening on Real Presence Radio. Hello, Andy. Thanks for calling in.
10: Hello.
0: Hi, Andy. You're on the air. Go right ahead, sir.
10: Yeah, I'm going to have to make it quick. My timer's running out. But in 2011, we as a community were split, and my mother moved 50 miles away from here. And on January 1, I got the phone call. My mother had a stroke, and then my brother-in-law, the pastor, my sister's husband, was in between, 80 miles from there, and I said, hey, I'm going up. Yeah, I don't think I have to. I said, well, it's your choice. I'm going up, and we got over there, and instead of going north, I called my brother, and he said, well, they airlifted her into Sioux Falls. Run down to Sioux Falls, shot east of here. It's only about 60 miles. And we went in, and the lady was good enough at the reception desk. She said, what can I help you with? I said, my mother's going to be coming in on care flight. And she said, well, I haven't heard anything, and their phones must have been jammed. So it's her personal phone, and called Madison, South Dakota. And she said, they'll be here, but you can go out to dinner if you want to. But we went up on the fourth floor of the parking ramp, and there was a boom, boom, boom, and she come in, and we were standing there, and the pilot came over and asked, are you family? And she said, we are. And I actually started crying. It's something I never knew. And my brother-in-law, the pastor, started crying. Mm. But anyway, make a long story short, and there's things in life where that make you cry, and it's a good feeling.
1: Mm-hmm. Mm-hmm. I think you ran out of time on the phone.
0: Yeah, yeah. Mm-hmm. Yeah, well, you know, we're sorry about your loss, Andy. You know, mentioning that your mother had the stroke, they had to airlift her to the hospital, and then you, when they arrived there, I presume with her, as I think you were starting to share with us, that then the tears came for you at that mm-hmm. time, and that's not a surprise, Debbie. I mean, we lose all kinds of people that we love, but no one is perhaps more dear to us than our mothers, you know.
1: That's right.
0: When the mothers get called home by the Lord, the tears hopefully are going to be there. You know, hopefully people have had a relationship with their mother that is going to, you know, elicit the tears when that mm-hmm. time comes.
1: Mm-hmm. Andy, if you're listening to us still, we've got your mother in the prayer book. Okay, mm-hmm. So God bless you. Thanks for contributing to this episode today. We're going to move on to Suzanne. Suzanne is in Vancouver, British Columbia. EWTN.com is the way Suzanne's listening. Hello, Suzanne. Well, thanks for waiting and welcome.
11: Welcome. I'm a first time, well, caller anyway, and okay. I've listened a few times, but usually I watch Mass at this time, but I have basically grieved over my parents' death when my dad died when I was 1.5 and then my mom when I was 7. And we did, of course, cry copiously, and I must say that when my mom died, my brother and sister and I were taken in by aunts and uncles, and the uncle that I was taken in by, he cried with me, and even though he was like 6'5", you know, really big military man, I always felt so safe with him because he cried with me. Mm-hmm. And so anyway, that was a tremendous gift, and I felt safe because somebody mm-hmm. cried with me.
0: Mm-hmm.
11: So anyway, but after that, because we were so young, we never got to go to the funeral. In 2007, I happened to be talking to Mark Blumenthal, who's the head of the American Botanical Council, and he happens to be Jewish. And I mentioned, you know, that my mom had died on this day in 1971, and he said, oh, you'll have to go to offer up Mass for her and light a 24-hour candle, and that this is her Yahrzeit. Yahrzeit, it's called the birthday into eternal life. And in Jewish tradition, they think of time as a spiral, and that the first day of something like a birthday, it's very powerful, and it can help the holy souls. So before that, I would just remember on the day and feel bad, but since then, I always, you know, because I'm Catholic, I go to Mass, and I just am so grateful. Like, I'll do the Stations of the Cross, and I'll light a, you know, try to light a 24-hour candle if I have the money. So, it's been a tremendous gift to know about the traditions that I think we've kind of lost some of our traditions because of the translation between, you know, Judaism and then Catholicism. And so anyway, that's, mm-hmm. I wanted to share that because it meant it means so much to me, and now I have a devotion to the Holy Souls. And
0: good.
11: There's a Uniquely Mary YouTube channel, and it's all about how we can best help our deceased relatives and anybody that's, you know, that might not be in heaven yet, or hopefully they're in heaven, but if they're not in, if they are in heaven, then your prayers will go to help somebody else.
0: Mm-hmm. Well, God bless your extended family for taking you and your siblings in. You know, one of the things that you mentioned was that your uncle, you know, cried with you, and that was, I mean, to enter into somebody's pain and sorrow and grief with them, that is very, very powerful. You said, you know, you felt safe because someone cried with you. And, you know,
11: yeah,
0: those tears told you that your grief mattered. They told you that you weren't alone,
1: right,
0: and they told you that this big loss was being carried by someone else too. And, you know, what do they say? You know, a burden shared is half a burden, you know, and a joy shared is twice the joy. And so you had that big, strapping 6'5" military uncle of yours sharing in your grief. And I think, mm-hmm, that was very powerful for you, Suzanne.
11: Mm-hmm. Yeah, it brings me to tears just thinking about it. It's a tremendous gift. It's pure love. Like, you just know, mm-hmm, that you're loved.
1: Yeah. Oh, Suzanne, can we have your parents' first names? Do you feel comfortable?
11: Yes, sure. It's Grant Sidney, mm-hmm, and Grant Sidney Diamond. He is American, mm-hmm, from Buffalo, New York.
1: Mm-hmm. Oh, nice.
11: And my mom is Noreen Isabel.
1: Noreen Isabel, okay.
11: Also, I lost my sister, Perry Ann, who was living in Minnesota on January 1st, 2015.
1: Oh.
11: And if you could add her.
1: Absolutely. Absolutely. We put you in the book as well. Suzanne, thank you so much for sharing today. Thank you.
11: Thanks.
1: Keith. Yes, Keith and Jose, we're not going to get to you today, but we do have a Unscripted coming up at the end of the month, Jerry.
0: Yeah, and Jose, we'll pray for both of your intentions, Keith and Jose. And Jose, your mother killed in a domestic abuse incident. We're very, very sorry about that. But definitely you can use that Unscripted to call in about today's topic or any topic that you want to talk about here on Take Two with Jerry and Debbie. Tomorrow, what family tradition do you never want to lose? That's what we'll talk about. Thanks to the show team. Thank you, Take Two family. We'll talk to you tomorrow. God bless.
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19: Imagine waking up, grabbing your morning coffee, and being told that an army was surrounding your house. That happened to Elisha the prophet, minus the coffee. A king had sent an army to surround his town and capture him, but he never lost his confidence. When his servant panicked, Elisha prayed, "Open his eyes, Lord, so that he may see." His servant looked up and saw the hills around Elisha filled with horses and chariots of fire. Did you know that every Catholic is anointed as a prophet at baptism? And being a prophet means that sometimes people are going to attack you for sharing the truth, even if you do it lovingly. When that happens to you, remember there's an army of angels and saints cheering you on, Christians around the world walking with you, and above all, the God of the universe is on your side. Jesus said, "In this world you will have trouble, but take heart, I have overcome the world." 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
21: 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And Psalm 135 are the Hallel or praise Psalms. 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
26: Well, good evening and welcome back to the Journey Home program. I'm your host, John Mark Grodi, here on EWTN. Once again, we have this great privilege to come together to hear a story of faith and conversion. We're joined tonight by Seth and Julianne Burkholder. One is a Catholic revert and the other is a convert from Presbyterianism. And they entered the church, respectively, in 2017, 2018. We're going to hear all about that in a minute, but we're honored to have you guys on the show tonight. Seth is Assistant Superintendent for Operations for Catholic Schools in the Diocese of Columbus. And their written version of their story, which is entitled Get Behind Me, Peter, is available online at chnetwork.org/story. So check that out. But it's great to have you guys with us tonight. Seth,
27: yep. Julianne, thank you for being here to share your story. You know, have courage to come and retell it. I often, you know, like to muse at the beginning of these shows or beforehand, just, you know, that telling the story is part of the story.
28: Yeah.
27: Right? God, at some point in our journey, as we look back and we reflect on it, we learn from it, and to pass it on, that's just the next part of the story. So thank you for being willing to come here and do that.
28: You bet. It's a pleasure to be here.
27: Awesome. Well, let me step out of the way. And when we start with you, Seth, take us back to the beginning. Where does the story begin?
28: 1982.
27: All right.
28: You know, I kind of joke about that because it all starts with my parents, right? Mm-hmm. That's how I came into this world. So it naturally has to flow from them. But grew up in a small town in Northwest Ohio, population 4,000 people, not much to do. So, you know, naturally, when you're growing up as a little boy in a small town, you're like, I'm bored. What is there to do? How do I get out of this town? You know, all those worldly things you think about at a young age, you know, this, you know, job, career, how do I get to the big city? So from a very young age, what sparked my interest and really led me for the next 30 years was sports. And so, you know, I grew up playing all sports, soccer and track and basketball. But as my wife will tell you, football was my first love. And my only love for a long time. So I really dove into that. And I distinctly remember, you know, being in kindergarten and, you know, we're sitting in these small groups in a classroom. And, you know, kids are talking about, what do I want to be when I grow up? You know, they're starting to pique that interest of what is a career. You know, some kids are saying, oh, I want to be a doctor. I want to be a nurse. I want to be an astronaut. You know, the sky's the limit, right? For me, even at that age of, you know, 5, 6, I'm like, I want to be a professional football player. I want to play in the NFL. This is what I'm going to do. And so I really spent the first 30 years of my life pursuing this. And, you know, it started off of just like understanding the NFL. What is this? I'm a young kid. I'm like reading all these books. I distinctly remember being at my grandparents' house and, you know, this is a book from like the late 80s and it's got like the first 25 Super Bowls in it. Uh-huh. You know, about 10 pages each of like, you know, what was the first Super Bowl, who played in it, like what was the recap of it. And I remember just going to their house and just reading this again and again and again to the point where I almost had it memorized. Mm-hmm. I remember as a young kid that I could literally tell you every single Super Bowl, when it was played, what the score was, who the MVP was, like just really absorbing all of that history. So much so that like even obscure records, like if I said the name Timmy Smith, like the majority of football people are like, who's Timmy Smith? Well, in the 1988 Super Bowl with Washington Redskins, he ran for 204 yards, which is still the Super Bowl record today. But no one knows him, you know, so it's things like that, which as you'll see in later in the show, like this played into the process down the road. So then, you know, I really, you know, spent, you know, playing midget football and getting into junior high. And you know, at the time, my dad was super into sports, too, and I'll talk about him as well. But, you know, when you're getting ready to go into high school football, at any level, any size school, it's very hard to get on the field as a freshman. Just natural. Seniors have spent, they've done their time, it's their time to shine, you got to sit and wait kind of mentality. And so my dad was sitting there thinking, like, okay, how do I get you on the field as a freshman? And he was like, well, you know, you played soccer when you were younger. He's like, you ever thought about kicking a football? And I said, no, but let's do it. Mm-hmm. You know, saw it as a challenge and said, okay, let's do it. And so, like, you know, we spent so much time together, you know, doing that and practicing that. And sure enough, as a freshman, I got to do that and I got to play on Friday nights. And that also led to me also playing offense and defense as well as a freshman, and had a very good, you know, high school career. But, you know, when you come from a small town, it's hard to get noticed by colleges. And but I did go in and play college football, had a pretty solid career there. And then after that, again, knowing what I wanted to do from the age of 5, mm-hmm. I'm like, okay, this is what we're doing. We're pursuing playing professional football. And so, I mean, there was just, you know, this passion, this driven nature, so much so that I would literally get up at 1, 2, 3 in the morning. I would, because I'm laying in bed and I'm like, I have to get better. This is what I want to do. I can't waste any time. And so I would go to the weight room and lift. I'd go out to the football field and run sprints. And, you know, to kind of flash forward then from that time, you know, as I got later in my career, you know, I graduated college, went off, played minor league football, played in the indoor football league, arena football, but ultimately never got over the hump and got into the NFL, which is extremely hard to do. You know, I feel like I made it 99% of the way there, but, you know, there was this thought of like looking back on it that maybe that was a waste of time, you know, that I've spent all this time, all this effort on this one thing. What if I had to spend it on other stuff, right? You know, like living my faith, which obviously we'll get into in the show. But in reflecting deeper on it, those different things along the way about me, those characteristics of who I was and what I put into football, are the same characteristics that ultimately led me to seeking God and finding His church and coming home.
27: Right. Yeah. Yeah. Okay. Well, yeah. I mean, so nominal Catholic. Talk a little bit about, you know, where was the faith in your life up to this point?
28: Yeah. So, as I said at the very beginning, it all starts with parents, right? And so my mom was raised Catholic, grew up at a time, when she went to Catholic school, even back when they had daily mass. My dad was not Catholic. He was Mennonite. So Bluffton, where we grew up, is a Swiss Mennonite community, even though there's all sorts of churches there, you know, Lutheran, Presbyterian, and so forth. And so the one little Catholic church that we had there in our town, that's where we grew up. And so my dad wasn't anti-Catholic, but he also wasn't, he didn't even know his own Mennonite faith, right? So there was that element of like religious indifference within our household,
27: sure.
28: But still in slanted towards, we're going to raise the kids in the Catholic faith. So my brothers and I were, you know, we were all sacramentalized, baptism, first confession, Holy Communion, confirmation. You know, we checked all the boxes mm-hmm. outside the home. But inside the home, if you had come into our house, you would not even have known visibly or verbally that we were Catholics,
27: right.
28: Let alone Christians. You know, there was no crucifix. You know, we didn't read from the Bible. Those things were there, hidden in a box in a closet. You know, we didn't even pray before meals. Like, I've never seen my father pray, lead us in prayer. I mean, even, you know, the most basic prayer, you know, that Catholics say before, you know, they eat food, you know, the Benedict Domine, yeah. Bless us, O Lord. Mm-hmm. Like, we didn't even do that. I didn't learn that till I was an adult.
27: Right.
28: So Catholic, but not actually living it, sure. Obedient, to the sacraments, obedient to Sunday worship. And I don't say that to like knock my parents, because especially if you look in our culture and our society today, right. So many people grow up not, they're unchurched. Mm-hmm. They don't know who Jesus truly is. They don't know what corporate worship is. And so I don't take it for granted,
27: right.
28: But it's my job now, our job, mm-hmm. to build upon that foundation. And so, you know, I kind of see it as like, I grew up in the church. Mm-hmm. I was built on a foundation of rock, not the sand that they talk about in the scriptures. It was rock, but it was like crumbled rock because right. I only knew bits and pieces of it. But that's kind of my religious upbringing. And again, I get back to, but at the end of the day, it was just on the back burner. Sure. And my life was all about sports. And then one day I met a girl.
27: Gotcha. Well, Julianne, talk about your background and then bring us up to meeting.
2: Okay.
27: Yeah.
2: So I grew up in the same small town,
27: okay.
2: in Bluffton, and had my sister was in the same class as mm-hmm. Seth. Brothers were in the same classes years ahead, so there was some family connection there.
28: Dads.
2: And dads were in the same class many years before, and even our grandparents knew each other. So go back a long way, but we'll get to that in a little bit. But I'll preface that by saying that I was raised in the Presbyterian faith. And both of my parents were very obedient and taught us as a family and going to worship on Sundays. And my parents are very involved. My mom played piano and the organ and very involved with the music. My dad was too. He's more of the sound technician behind the scenes. But music was very important to our family and our form of worship that we brought and that we contributed growing up. And so we went every Sunday. Mom and Dad went. We did say prayers at home, but there wasn't any formal catechesis, as Catholics would say, as far as, you know, teaching me the basic tenets of what did we believe as Presbyterians. Mm-hmm. It was just, well, this was what my dad grew up with. My mom came into that after they got married, and that was just what our family did. And
27: yeah.
2: There wasn't any questions, there wasn't any arguing and thoughts about, you know, defending our faith and mm-hmm. talking about it openly. But there was just this, you know, kind of this blind obedience and this blind faith that I had that I was always drawn to being a Christian the best way that I knew how, and going to church on Sundays. And that was something that throughout my childhood and then even in my adulthood, I never strayed away from that. That always was with me. I don't have quite the story as Seth does as far as my great ambitions to be, you know, a professional athlete. I had other ambitions in many areas of life. So that was something that I think as our paths converged, when we got into our mid to late teenage years in high school, that was something that I saw in Seth, and wow, look at him, like, you know, we share that this drive and this kind of this common goal of like, we, you know, I was an athlete myself and he was. And so there was that common connection. Mm-hmm. And with our faith being like secondary or, right. you know, kind of on the back burner, the like, okay, well, I knew he was Catholic and he knew I was Presbyterian. And mm-hmm. But yeah, I ended up actually pursuing him initially and had to kind of convince him in many ways that sports maybe isn't the answer. You know, maybe you should have an interest in something else besides that, thinking of myself at the time. But we did share that belief in God, and we didn't, as Seth said, we weren't very strong in, you know, defending our faith and knowing either of our faiths. And that was ended up being a good thing, because I think it made our conversion together many, many years later easier, because we didn't have these blinders on from different places. So, yeah.
28: But that religious indifference, though, yeah. allowed us to come together. You know, when I reflect back on it, I'm like, well, if you were a strong Presbyterian and I was a strong Catholic, we may have never even gone on a date. You know, so there was elements of like, that was good to bring us together.
3: Yeah. It got so providence there.
28: Exactly. Yeah. Right. Just indifference, though, yeah. allowed us to come together. Yeah. You know, when I reflect back on it, I'm like, well, if you were a strong Presbyterian and I was a strong Catholic, we may have never even gone on a date. You know, so there was elements of like, that was

0: later, you know, building on the roots and seeds that were planted there. So we praise God for that. And, you know, there's always providence in everyone's stories.
1: Absolutely. I mean, and we talk often about how, like, even though she was raised in Presbyterian, again, that kind of hindsight looking back, like, wow, those were wasted years. Too bad you weren't Catholic then. But they laid a foundation.
0: Right.
1: And it's a good foundation.
0: Right.
1: And there's elements of that that led you ultimately home.
0: Yeah. God uses everything.
1: Yeah. Right. Yeah.
2: And so when we were first in our early years, and I was like, well, I'm never going to become Catholic. I remember saying, I wouldn't say I was anti-Catholic, but I'm like, oh, no, I love what I'm doing. And, and I really, you know, love the Presbyterian faith of what I knew. And, so we had to kind of come to an agreement, and we would trade off. We would take turns. You know, we would go to, you know, Mass some Sundays, and then Presbyterian some other Sundays, and many, like Easter and Christmas, those holy days, we would go to both, because I wanted to go where I wanted to go, and he felt the same way. And so many, we worshiped, you know, a lot together, but we traded off, and that worked for a long time.
1: Yeah.
2: To do it that way.
1: And that's correct. I mean, we worshiped. Mm-hmm. Like, we never, like, stopped worshiping God. Yeah. We just didn't live it the other 6 days, right?
0: Yeah. Yeah.
1: But yeah, I mean, it's, she talks about, like, going to both services on, like, Easter and Christmas and those kind of high days. I grew up, and even in my small town, we had midnight mass, which is kind of a lost thing that's hopefully trickling back. Yeah. And we go to midnight mass now all the time, but that was such a profound experience on me as a kid. That stuck with me forever, that even though I didn't know my Catholic faith, just like she said, she was never going to become Catholic. I was like, well, I'm never not being Catholic, but it's not because I knew it. It's because it was almost like a badge of honor. Like, I'm Catholic. This is cool.
0: Yeah.
1: Like, I get to go to midnight mass. We have incense.
0: Yeah.
1: Like all those things that, like, those senses, the five senses that really draw you into a mass of the, you know, tasting, touching, feeling, sensing, all those things, like, stayed with me, even though I didn't understand the dogmas and the doctrines.
0: Well, in the modern world where, you know, everything sort of waters down and flows together, to have something that's distinct and historical and ancient and mysterious, you know, that it does form an identity. You know, and even if it's not there in the head yet, still there's an attraction of the heart, you know, to something there.
1: Yeah.
0: Yeah.
1: Yeah.
0: All right. So you guys began dating during college, before
1: high
0: college?
1: High school.
0: Okay. And then all the way up through college. And then, you know, through your career, you know, when did you guys actually get married?
1: Okay, I'll tell this one.
2: Okay, then I'll let you take over. No, go ahead.
1: So when we first started dating, and keep in mind, you know, we're young, we're teenagers, right? And again, very laser focused on football and what I want to do with that. I would joke with her and I say, you know, you have to put in 10 years of dating before I'll propose to you, right? It was 11. So we dated for 11 years before we finally got engaged in 2012.
0: Okay.
1: And that's the year we got married. Which lends into an interesting story of our marriage, which I'll let you start off telling that, and then maybe I'll just interject along the way.
2: Okay, so we were both out of college and a couple of years, three years, that when we actually got married, and we were asking the question, where should we get married? Mm-hmm. You know, we were very involved with the Presbyterian place in where we lived at the time, and Seth asked the question, well, should we get married in the Catholic, because I'm in the Catholic Church, because I'm Catholic, and went to his mom and said, you know, we weren't even going to Mass at all anymore. By that time, we were only going to the Presbyterian. Okay. And so we had kind of sought out both paths and ended up deciding to get married in the Presbyterian, and without the approval of the bishop, which a Catholic would be required to do if you were seeking a valid marriage as a Catholic.
1: To get a dispensation.
2: Yeah. And so Seth had no idea about that. And so we got married, and we were invalidly married for almost 6 years, or 5 years.
1: 5 years.
2: Well, a little over five years.
1: 5 years.
2: And then we had that validated once we were coming into the church together, and had to go through a process called a radical cenation to get our marriage, you know, approved and by the bishop.
1: Right.
2: So we had to go through some steps to do that later on. But at the time when we were, you know, planning our wedding and getting married, we were doing the best we could. For example, we wanted to have the Ave Maria sung at our wedding. We were not allowed to do that because it was focused on Mary, so the Presbyterian would

0: not allow that. And
1: now that's interesting, because up to this point, I mean, yeah. had you encountered these, you know, like theological differences that really made the two stand apart?
2: Nope.
1: You still weren't there.
2: It was all kind of experiential.
1: Sure, sure.
2: Like memories from childhood.
0: Yeah, and so he wanted this, and I said, yeah, that I love that song. Let's ask. We couldn't do it. Hmm. And Seth...
2: But we did do a different song.
0: We did do another Latin song that was permitted to be sung at the wedding. So we kind of we got a compromise there. And then Seth was I can hand it back over to you on the next part.
2: Yeah, wanted Holy Communion, right? Even though it's not the same thing.
1: Right.
2: Again, you grow up with that. You know that that's the source and summit. That's
1: and
2: the
1: as
2: pinnacle.
1: Part of your worship growing up. Communion was part of the
0: once a month. Okay. Once a month, they had had grape juice and bread.
2: Gotcha. Yeah,
0: yeah, gotcha. Yeah.
1: And there was any sense? Did you have a sense of what Presbyterians believed or didn't believe about it, or was it just part of the scenery?
0: That it was symbolic.
1: Okay,
0: yeah. That it was symbolic of the Last Supper.
1: Gotcha.
0: And that was about all I could tell you.
1: Sure. Okay. So why did you want it at the wedding?
2: Yeah. So
0: he did.
2: So mine was the opposite side. Yeah. Like I at least knew that as Catholics we believe in the real presence.
1: Okay.
2: Even though like my best apologetic defense would have been the Last Supper narrative, right? So it's not like I could have told you anything beyond that. And so actually for the first years of dating and going back and forth, when I would go to a Presbyterian service with her, she'd be like, "Why aren't you coming up to receive communion?" I'm like, "Cause it's just a symbol, you know." And so I wouldn't do it. And I think it was 4 years into our dating at a Christmas Eve service at the Presbyterian, for the first time ever, I went up and received. Mm-hmm. And so, like, you know, when we talk about, like, our story online, Get Behind Me, Peter, mm-hmm. it's kind of like Peter's threefold denial of Christ. Mm-hmm. For us, for me specifically, that felt like the first denial. Mm-hmm. Like, now I feel like I've really apostatized from the church, you know what I mean? Like, fallen away.
1: Right.
2: That was that first key moment, was that reception of
1: yeah.
2: grape juice.
1: And of course, the flip side of this, you know, looking at it from the providential standpoint is like God's giving these little moments to begin to awaken you and consider, like, yeah, why do we do what we do? Where should we be going? All that
2: correct
1: kind of stuff.
2: Yeah. So then in our marriage, we wanted to do that. And the Presbyterians don't do that.
0: For weddings, no.
2: For weddings.
1: Okay.
2: But we convinced him.
1: Yeah.
2: And it was so interesting. It was obviously terrible because it's grave sin. And all my Catholic family members, who again, we're not all well catechized, my extended family, they all came up and received. So I've led all these people into sin, you know, to which I've done numerous penance for since then. But again, looking in God's providence and how that carried out in the future, that was the moment. And we did it. And what was interesting is they had, you know, what we would call an extraordinary minister of Holy Communion. Mm-hmm. So they had a guy who we knew well at the Presbyterian, who we hung out with. We were like in a bowling league with him. And so he was the one who came up there and, you know, distributed the elements. Mm-hmm. We'll get into it when she comes into the church down the road, but he converted the same year she did.
1: Ah, okay.
2: So God was not only working through us in our marriage and our wedding, but obviously him as well.
1: Right.
2: Which was fascinating.
1: Okay.
0: Yeah.
1: And so what year did you guys get married? What was it? When was that?
0: 2012.
1: 2012.
0: So about 12 years.
2: Yeah. Okay.
1: Yep. All right. Well, let's take a little break there. Again, up to this point, God's giving these little signal graces, these little moments. You know, that I'm sure, you know, foreshadow, you know, what we'll see next in your story. So we'll be back in just a couple minutes and we'll hear the rest of it. We'll see you in just a couple minutes to finish Seth and Julianne's story. I want to remind you that if you go to chnetwork.org/story, you can see a written version of their story, share it with friends and family. That's a powerful way to share these stories. Also, there's a whole archive of stories of people from all different backgrounds that you can explore there as well. So we'll see you in just a couple more minutes for the rest.

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0: Welcome back to the Journey Home program. We're entering the second half of our hour tonight, speaking with Seth and Julianne Burkholder. Seth is a revert to his Catholic faith. Julianne is a former Presbyterian. And we've heard great stories so far against the providence of the many great foundations and seeds planted in childhood by our family, you know, families raising us in the faith, even though we didn't quite take, you know, there was more to do. Still, great foundations, you know, and God uses those. And you related how, you know, meeting and dating and preparing marriage and even planning the wedding, you know, are some of these little moments God kind of used to bring questions up as to, you know, what are we doing here? Where are we going? What does faith really look like? And so let's pick it up there. You guys got married in 2012, right? Mm-hmm. Mm-hmm. All right. So what happened next?
1: So we got married and we were, you know, very happy, you know, newlyweds and, you know, going to, you know, worship at the Presbyterian and kind of faith was not really on the forefront of our minds. We were married and we had these, you know, worldly pursuits ahead of us. So Seth was kind of at the end of, you know, pursuing the professional sports path and decided to pursue what he originally majored in college, which related to accounting and finance, okay. which is what he does now. Mm-hmm. So he went to grad school and I worked and was pursuing my own professional career path as well at the time. So we were kind of on that kind of career trajectory with it. And then I, after he was done with graduate school, I was still working and I did graduate school as well. And so that was our focus. You know, Sunday was still Sunday. And so we were about two years into our marriage, like in 2014. Mm-hmm. And that's when we had moved away for graduate school, came back to Columbus, and we're going back to where we got married. And at that time, the church there and the Presbyterian, you know, denomination on the broader scale was starting to change and change in some very, what we would say, fundamental aspects of how God created us and getting back to those just questions of, okay, we're seeing the church is allowing and permitting and saying these things are okay. And we're the Presbyterian denomination was changing their stance on very key fundamental things.
0: And, which you probably guys took for granted throughout your whole life.
2: Absolutely.
0: This is just true. This is just, you know, part of the air we breathe. And correct. Now these big changes are occurring in the church.
1: Yeah. And we immediately we could not be a part of that and having, you know, partaking and supporting something we saw was very wrong. Mm-hmm. And so we then had the question to one another, where do we go? Where do we go from here? We had started going back to Mass every now and again at that time and seeking a local Catholic church. And then what are some other Presbyterian places we could go that are more, that believe more traditional, you know, that we have to say like
2: that
1: conservative,
2: haven't changed.
1: Yeah. that hold true to what we see as fundamental truths of
0: human
1: being.
0: Nature and sexuality and marriage, all these kinds of things,
1: again,
0: that you would have taken for granted.
2: Right.
0: But up to this point, you were never really prompted to think, like, how do I know this is true? Where do I go for it?
2: Correct.
0: If there's a conflict, how does this get resolved?
2: You know? Correct. And as much as we're very proactive people with our you know, desires and goals in life, and we've talked about some of those in professional aspirations, we're also human like everyone else. Mm-hmm. And so we're reactive. Mm-hmm. And so sometimes we don't do anything until a problem presents itself. And so while it was on one level bad that, like, oh no, like now there's this great problem, what do we do? Mm-hmm. That was the opportunity, you know, and you could either just sit there and say, well, we'll agree to disagree. And we'll just stay here and believe what we believe, even though you say you're doing this. Or we can do just that and challenge ourselves like we had always done with other things and say, okay, well, what's the truth?
0: Right.
2: You know, where do you go? And, you know, earlier I talked about that, you know, that first denial, like Peter, of the Eucharist. And the second was really our marriage by not getting married in Christ Church. The third was when this happened in 2014 was not just literally turning and running home like the prodigal son. Mm. Like, so that was kind of like my threefold denial. Like, yeah, we kind of played a little bit with the Catholic Church, but we were going to Lutheran, Methodist, other Presbyterian. Like, it's not like I turned and ran home to the Father like I should have.
0: And what were you discovering as you explored some of these other options?
1: That we were just going to keep going in circles with pursuing Protestant churches. It's like, well, okay, well, maybe this place right now seems to hold to what they've always believed and taught. But at what point are they going to change? Okay, we'll go to this place. And right now they're, but at any given time, this could change. And then we're left asking ourselves the same question, where do we go and what do we do?
0: Right.
1: And so there was a couple years of doing this, and then we went to a mass at a different place in Columbus, and I think we were just open at that time. Mm-hmm. I think after going through all these different places and seeing, okay, this could change at any time. Like, what is not going to change? Mm-hmm. Where does this even exist? And so we just started going to mass. I especially had an openness at that time to the mm-hmm. Catholic Church of, I'm gonna reach out to the priest and ask, because up to that point, when I'd gone to mass with Seth again and being just ignorant to everything, what can I do in mass? How can I participate? Because up to that point, I didn't even kneel. Like, I didn't genuflect. There was like, the only thing I could do was stand and say the Our Father and listen and sit. So I was just very like, that was all that I ever did in mass. And I finally, let me just ask, what am I allowed to do? And so over time, after I heard from the priests and understood, okay, I could do these things and participate more, I started over time to do that and kind of come into, mm-hmm. and I think that kind of propelled me to start to ask more questions. And then I saw, okay, there's a chance that they have classes, you know, RCIA at the time, it's now OCIA. Let me just go to this inquiry class and see what, maybe this is a path. I don't know. I was just mm-hmm. very reluctant. Mm-hmm. And I think even throughout the whole process of just, I'm just not sure, like what is God's plan for us, and where should we be, and what is the true church? Yeah. Is there a true church?
0: Right, yeah. Right. Important question.
2: Yeah. And this was 2016.
0: Okay.
2: So this is a good 2 years after we had kind of fully walked away from Presbyterian life. And there was just, as she said, she was just more open at that time to experience those things. And, you know, God bless the priest who reached out and answered her, because it did take him a minute to respond, because, mm-hmm. you know, priests mm-hmm. are with their emails.
0: Yeah.
2: And rightfully so. I totally get it. Yeah. I deal with them a lot. But the reason she had that mindset that she couldn't do anything is because that's what she grew up when she would go to mass with me, mm-hmm. you know, from my parents. My mom's like, you're not Catholic. You can't do anything. And my dad would always sit in mass. That's the thing. My dad wasn't Catholic, but he went to mass with us every Sunday. Mm-hmm. So we were together as a family. So my dad sat in mass for 40 plus years, but never saying anything, never doing anything, just very passive, mm-hmm. which we can talk about him towards the end. But the parish that we found there in Columbus, St. Matthew, very special, you know, like there was definitely the openness of you're ready to receive. I'm tired of going in circles. Maybe we should look at what I just grew up with. But I think it has to do with the fact that they have perpetual adoration. They have a chapel underneath and 24/7, which we've taken part in many, many times. We love it. There's that element of constant prayer within that parish mm-hmm. that I think really breeds that sense of holiness and mm-hmm. that, you know, it's distinctly different.
0: Do you encounter that there as part of this process? The Adoration Chapel?
1: Early on.
0: Okay.
1: Not early. No,
2: when you got into RCIA, that was part of the RCIA.
1: I didn't understand it.
0: I mean, this is a beautiful thing for parishes to have, because again, I mean, so, you know, for those listening who don't know what it is, you know, Catholics, because we believe that Christ is present, body, blood, soul, and divinity in the Eucharist, in addition to the Mass, there are times and places where the Eucharist is exposed on the altar so that we can come to be with Christ and simply adore and worship and kind of be present to Him. And what's special about that is, especially, and this is my wife's story, that she grew up, you know, all the Catholic stuff, but it never quite clicked. Oh yeah, Catholics really believe that this is Jesus, until she saw someone adoring Him in the Adoration Chapel. But oh wait a minute, we don't just believe that this is a symbol. Catholics believe this is something very, very different, much more. And so that it's a special thing to have that there as a presence in the parish to prompt some of these questions.
2: Because if not, you're crazy to go into a chapel and kneel for an hour and stare at what appears to be a wafer.
0: It's either very true or very, very, very false.
2: Absolutely.
0: Yeah.
2: Absolutely. So in that process of her being more open and asking the priest questions, mm-hmm. naturally she looks at me and starts asking me questions.
0: Yeah.
2: I don't know the answer. So now all of a sudden, like, as a husband, yeah, and as someone who's trying to help my wife get to heaven, I'm like, I should probably know more.
0: Yeah.
2: So I took it very personally.
0: Yeah.
2: And so I went into a deep, deep dive of God. Mm-hmm. And it wasn't enough to just say, well, I'm just going to learn my Catholic faith. I felt like, again, getting back to when I was an athlete and the time that I spent and the driven, the staying up till late at night, all those things, the reading books, I literally started from the beginning and said, okay, listen, God, I've never not believed in you, but show me why I should. Mm. So you go back and you're reading, like, you know, Aquinas's 5 points yeah. for the existence of God and things of that nature. Not, again, not that I didn't believe in it, but I wanted to know why.
0: You're making it your own.
2: I wanted the reason, mm-hmm. you know, not just the what, but the why. So then from there, I'm like, okay, there's a God.
0: Yeah.
2: And we're supposed to worship him. Why are there all these different religions? Not just Christianity, you know, but Judaism, mm-hmm. Hinduism, so on and so forth. So I dove into all of those. I've probably, in that short time frame of about 2-3 years, read over 200 books mm-hmm. Of all different natures, because, again, that's what I did as a kid. I just switched from reading sports books to books about God and religion. Yeah. And so ultimately through that journey, yeah. Through that studying, that's what really helped me to see
0: right.
2: the picture.
0: Now, what were some of the big questions that came up as part of this process from your perspective, Julianne?
1: I think a lot of things I had never heard. Yeah. So Mary mm-hmm. And the saints, I remember distinctly I don't understand Mary, and I'm not entirely opposed to what the church teaches, but I had that openness, and once it was taught and I read, and there were some very good books that I read along the way to kind of help me understand, I'm like, this all makes sense. I get it. Like, God designed the church and, like, all of this so beautifully, and I've never heard it before. Mm-hmm. And so once I finally heard it and saw it explained, I'm like, yes, this is true, and I agree with this.
0: For someone coming from a similar background, like, how would you describe it now in terms of what you discovered about Mary and the saints that makes sense to you?
1: How would I describe that?
0: In terms of what did you discover about Mary? Because obviously we don't worship Mary. Yeah. That's off
2: right.
0: the table.
2: Yeah.
0: But what do we do?
1: We honor her. I mean, yeah. she is the mother of God. God chose her and her, you know, her yeah. perfect, you know, she was made perfect, you know, and without sin, that God chose her and to be this special, like, to be such a special vessel to, like, bring God into the world in the flesh. And so how could we not love her and pray with her and ask her for help, because she's right there with him.
0: Yeah. Mary and the saints are this beautiful gift that God gives us. Again, they're not a replacement for God. God chooses by his freedom and his mercy, his love, to work through Mary and the saints to give us as gifts to each other, to be to inspire each other, to encourage each other, to intercede for each other. It's a beautiful gift.
2: Yeah.
1: So they're just this, as the church has just this wealth of, like, inexhaustible, just beauty and truth that were, there's so many saints, and, you know, Mary and the saints are just like two aspects of what the church has for us, that there's just so many things that he's given us to be close to him while we're here on earth, to then be with him eternally.
2: Yeah, right. I mean,
1: that we have to, but there's that openness and that we have to have to him in order to let him work through mm-hmm. us in that way,
0: right,
1: to draw us closer to him.
0: Right.
2: I mean, and the saints are very much like, as you're growing up and you have role models, you know, people that you see in the community, a police officer, a teacher, that you're like, wow, I really want to be like them. A sports person, mm-hmm. there's some NFL mm-hmm. player I really want to be like. It's the same thing, but it's just saints who are leading you towards God instead of some otherworldly thing. Yeah. So I think when you put the saints in light of that, it's easier for someone who just has no knowledge of it to digest it easier.
0: Yeah.
2: And she's right. You know, she spoke of Mary as a vessel. Mm-hmm. I mean, one of the most important days of the year is Christmas, right? You know, and God coming in human form through this particular person. It could have been Mary, it could have been any other woman, but it was her. She's probably important.
0: Yeah.
2: We should probably do something to honor her, you know, just like we would our own mothers.
0: Right. Yeah, the belief, you know, Mary and the saints, it's sort of reflective of this larger sort of paradigm of Catholicism, which is the sacramental worldview, that God chooses to work through people, specific people and places and things, to impart grace. You know, he works through this person to prophesy, or this person to encourage or to inspire. Talk a little bit about, so God chooses to work through material things to bring us the gift of the sacraments. Talk a little bit about encountering the Eucharist and wrestling with that real paradigm shift. Yeah.
1: Yeah, so I think, yeah, when I was going through RCIA and we were going through the sacraments and the Eucharist being so central to the Catholic Church and all that we do, I couldn't wrap my head around it. And I think because I came from a very like scientific, like analytical kind of training and just natural gravitating towards, okay, I need to see this. I need to see some evidence. Like I've lived by faith my whole life. I've believed in God. I've never doubted that. But I don't get this one thing that you're saying is so central. How does this happen? And so there were a couple things, at Thanksgiving, in late 2017, before I came in 2018 at the Easter Vigil, Seth had given me a book on Eucharistic miracles.
0: Yeah.
1: And that was, it was easy. Again, like with Mary and the saints, it's like once I saw this laid out in a certain way that I needed to see the Eucharist explained more scientifically, I'm like, I get, yeah. Like there's no other explanation. I had no other issues. At that point, I think I was just, am I really going to be Catholic? Okay, mm-hmm. This is my last big hurdle, is grasping the Eucharist. So I think I was just, I was like, am I really doing this? Am I kind of abandoning?
2: I didn't even know she was going to do it.
1: Yeah, and this whole time I'm just like, and there was this sense of, am I like abandoning, like, you know, I am abandoning and mm-hmm. considering what I've done my whole life and what my parents have raised me in. And so there was this element of like the sentiment of, am I rejecting like my parents and all that they had ever, you know, that they had raised me in. And so I think I wrestled with that and we didn't even tell them, until like a week before the Easter Vigil that I was becoming Catholic, because right. I think I just held on to this, kind of what I always had in that, like, is this okay? You know, is this okay to do this? And so I think I held back, and looking back, I would have chose to not hold back and telling my family. Mm-hmm. And they were completely supportive and were there. And I mean, it was great. Yeah. And we can mention them, you know, towards the end, but there was just kind of that emotional, that human part of me that's like, okay, I believe these things, mm-hmm. but how am I going to deal with my family?
0: Right. Yeah, right.
1: That I wrestled with.
0: Yeah, you know, the Eucharist piece is so important because, again, it's one of those pieces here that, again, it's got to be either really true and really important or the opposite. You know, once you start asking the question, like, you know, if there's even a possibility that when Jesus said, you know, I'm giving you my body and blood, and you must, you know, eat and drink my body and blood mm-hmm. to have life within you. Again, if there's a chance that could mean what it sounds like it's saying, then I can't just ignore that. I can't treat that as a non-essential, as something that, you know, give or take. It's got to be really true or really false. Right. And so it does, you know, we start looking into it again, for 2,000 years, the fathers of the church, you know, thousands of saints have approached the Eucharist and found Christ there. And there's even, again, as you said, there's even a whole history, dozens and dozens of miracles that the church has taken very seriously and explored and verified. Again, this is not a small issue. This is something that you really have to wrestle with and approach and say, Lord, if this is true, that's what I want.
2: Yeah. Yeah. I want to believe, help my unbelief.
0: Yes.
2: Yeah, yeah, absolutely. Yeah, absolutely. Yeah, yeah. You know, and if you'll notice, she told you I gave her that Eucharistic Miracles book on Thanksgiving.
0: Yeah.
2: That, at that point, I knew I was coming back to the church.
0: Okay.
2: And I'll get into that in a second.
0: Yeah.
2: But that was very strategic because, as we know, the word Eucharist means Thanksgiving.
0: Yes.
2: So I tried to tie those two together. And you brought up the early church fathers, which growing up, mm-hmm. I had no idea who these guys were.
0: Right.
2: But I mean, that was a big part of my conversion and coming back was, again, getting back into like studying the history of the Super Bowls and NFL, studying the history of Christianity. Yeah. And so going back and reading the early church fathers, specifically St. Ignatius of Antioch, what more do you need from that point on in mm-hmm. some respects? He lays it all out. The Eucharist, as you pointed to, he's talking about the hierarchy of the church, the bishops. It's hard to read that and not say, well, what should it look like today?
0: Right.
2: You know? But you brought up sacramental life. Mm-hmm. Okay. We talked about the Eucharist.
0: Yeah.
2: We've talked about our marriage.
0: Yeah.
2: No issues with baptism. Yeah. We were both baptized as little
0: Father,
2: children.
0: Son, Holy Spirit.
2: Yeah, so no issues there. Confession. So again, if I'm going to come back into communion with the church, I have to wrestle with confession. And so I spent a lot of time digging into that, understanding that in scripture in light of the church fathers' practices throughout, you know, the centuries. Because, you know, there was the one level of like, well, if this is not real and Christ died for my sins on the cross, well, I'm good. But if not, I have a world of things that I need to own up to and confess and confront in order to move forward. Because if not, I'm just a wounded individual walking in this earth. So when I got to that point through all the study and whatnot, and I'm like, okay, this is real. I understand it, scripture. I understand it, how it's been historically practiced. This is what I have to do. I sat down and because I hadn't been to confession since high school.
0: Right.
2: So this is a good 15 years of being away. And I probably had 15 pages of paper of all the sins I could think of, which weren't all of them, because years later I thought of more, because that naturally happens. At St. Matthew, I was trying to connect with our priest there, because I'm like, hey, Father, I don't want to show up to a normal confession time. Right. We're going to be in here for an hour. Like, can I schedule a time with you to do this one-off? Even though I knew what I was about to tell him and he knew me pretty well, I'm like, do I really want to say this to him? It's the sacrament of confession, seal of the confessional. Yeah. And it wasn't working out our schedules. So finally, one what appeared to be random Wednesday morning, they had 7 a.m. Mass. And then afterwards they did confession. And I said, I'm going to go to Mass before work and I'm just going to sit there and wait and be the last person in the confessional and Lord have mercy on this priest who's about to sit in this confessional for another hour when he didn't realize this is how his Wednesday morning was going to go. And so that's what I did. And that was our parochial vicar was in there, not the head pastor. And after about 3 sins, he stops me and he says, have you talked to Father so-and-so? You know? And I'm like, yeah. Because, you know, we had things, you know, she talked about the radical sanation of our marriage and whatnot. And so I explained to him where we were at in our journey and how I was coming back. And it was so interesting because, you know, I talked about like my, you know, denial of, you know, Peter and, you know, understanding the papacy was obviously a huge thing in bringing me home as well. The priest in the confessional that day was Father Peter. And so it was like, okay, here I am. I have this threefold denial of Christ, of the church and Peter and the papacy. And just like Jesus did with Peter of, you know, Lord, do you love me? Yes, you know, I love you more. Feed my sheep. Take care of my flock. Feed my sheep. You know, that was kind of like my moment right there. You know, my penance that time was to go to Mass for the next 3 days in a row, but not receive Holy Communion, which is kind of like, oh, hold on a minute. Like, I've just come back. I just gave you a litany of sins, and now you're telling me I can't even receive communion? But again, God's providence and how he works. So that day that I went to confession was December 13th. So the 14th, 15th, and 16th, I went to Mass, did not receive. And then on the 17th, I received for the first time. That's my birthday.
0: Oh, wow.
2: So it was like 27 years later, now I'm coming back into full communion with the church on my birthday. And again, I get back to the very beginning of the story of it starts with your parents. So at my birth, and now here's an opportunity at my birth. Flash forward, 4 months down the road, and she finally is saying she's going to come into the church. And, you know, we go through the Easter vigil, and she alluded to that, you know, she didn't tell her parents till like a week before, but being the loving family they are, they all drove down to Columbus and they were all there and sat through the 3-hour vigil. You know, just a tremendous family. And some of them even drove from Michigan, to cross the border.
0: I know.
2: Yeah. But, you know, so then like we're at home that weekend and finally my mom had realized, okay, like I think my son's like practicing Catholic again, you know, even though she's not, you know, she's going to Mass every Sunday, but not, you know, devoutly still. And so she was like, hey, here's your box of religious stuff. Which, you know, think about that for a minute. Here's your box of religious stuff. And I'm sitting there thinking, well, if that wasn't in a box my whole childhood, maybe this would have been a little different. But, you know, that's fine. So we're sitting there and, you know, going through my stuff and, you know, a little glow-in-the-dark rosary that my son now plays with that I probably got at First Communion that I never used because I didn't pray the rosary till I was an adult. But then your sacraments are in there. And I pull out the sheet and it's a sacrament of my first confession. December 13th, 27 years earlier, the exact same date
0: Wow.
2: And I feel like when I came back 27 years later on the exact same date, it's like God was saying, like, here's your real first confession. Like, you're where you're supposed to be. That's that in and of itself. You can throw out all the dogmas, all the doctrine. That experience of God, it was enough to carry me for the rest of my life. That's all I really need. And the dogmas are important, and I love all of them. But like that experience was just so profound and so deep and so relational that now I did feel like the prodigal son, that the Father has welcomed me back in this moment, and He knew I needed something like that,
0: right,
2: that specific date. And you brought up the saints. December 13th is the Feast of St. Lucy, mm-hmm, who's the patron saint of those who are blind.
0: Yeah.
2: And how blind I've been my whole life to the truth.
0: Mm-hmm. Well, that's beautiful, Seth. Yeah. We've got about 5 minutes left. So, Julianne, from your perspective, what was it like to then finally go through the Easter Vigil and come into the church?
1: Just this joy and this kind of sort of relief of like, I don't have to search anymore.
0: Right.
1: Like, I've found the Catholic Church. Okay, this is great. And we, you know, we were in, you know, our marriage was valid and we were expecting our first child at the time. So all these things had fallen into place. And now it's like, okay, now we're in this, like, this new phase of life. And how do we continue this conversion? How do we continue to, you know, we're, as we alluded to, you know, we're driven, we're ambitious individuals and together even more. So how do we continue to grow and continue to seek? And as I mentioned before, the church is inexhaustible. You know, there is just an endless, you know, possibilities and saints and just things to read and, just early church fathers and all of these things that, like, we continue to find all these new things, even, you know, having been in the church, you know, six years now, that there's still new things and new ways I'm deepening my conversion, mm-hmm, because it's not just a one time, okay, like, I'm graduated from RCIA, now I'm in, I can celebrate. And there was definitely that, but now it's just like, now the hard work is really beginning.
0: Right.
1: Of now we've been given these truths. We hold to these, we believe these. So now, like, more is expected of us, mm-hmm, and it's a hard job. Mm-hmm. It's beautiful, but it's, the work is hard. There's more hard work putting in now than when I was going through conversion. And that's, you know, what we're continuing to do together and to do as a family.
0: There's a higher call.
2: To whom much is given, much will be expected.
0: Right. Yeah. But then also the grace, there's more grace there, right?
2: Right.
0: So, as you were saying, there's so many great treasures of the church in terms of the sacraments, the devotions, the teaching, to help us, you know, so that when we make the choice, I want to rise to that call that God has given for us to be holy and to raise a holy family, that now I have this whole treasury laid open before me of things to help me on the way.
2: And I know we only got about a minute or two, but throughout this, we've referenced our parents.
0: Yeah.
2: God bless
0: them.
2: And since then, since she's come into the church and I've come back, her mom is converted. Mm-hmm. Both of our dads came in last year at the Easter Vigil together at the same parish. Mm-hmm. My mom is starting to live the faith more, and it's so great now that, like, we can live this full Catholic life together. Especially, she mentioned our kids, which I told them I would mention on the show. I asked him, I said, hey, if I could say one thing about you, what would I say, right? And my 5-year-old will tell you he's the only 5-year-old bishop. And then my 3-year-old will tell you she wants to be a nun. So God has a sense of humor in, like, what he did with us and now our children. So it's been an incredible blessing. For sure.
0: Yeah. That's wonderful. Yeah. Well, and we mentioned the saints earlier, and the gift that God gives us in the saints, and we see that carried out, you know, not just in the church triumphant, the saints, but the church militant, us here, that our stories, you know, are gifts to each other, right? It's what a blessing that you're, you know, because of, at least in part because of your conversion and reversion, that there's ripples of grace in your family, and now you're sharing the story here, and I'm sure it'll touch other people's lives. So thank you for doing it.
2: We hope so.
1: Yeah.
0: All right. Well, thank you guys so much for coming to share your story.
2: Yeah, thanks.
0: Appreciate it. We're praying for you as the journey continues. Because like you said, you know, the becoming Catholic is not the end of a journey, but the beginning, the beginning of a journey.
2: Absolutely.
0: Yeah. Well, thank you for being here for this episode of the Journey Home program. I pray that Seth and Julianne's stories and inspiration and encouragement to you. Again, as we said there at the end, the reminder that we are people on a journey. That's what connects us. That's part of what it means to be Christian, is to recognize that this side of heaven, we remain people on the journey. And so, again, you may not be a convert to the Catholic Church. You may not think that you have some big conversion story, but you do have a story. And part of the journey is looking back and reflecting, what are the good things that God has done in my life? because he has done good things. But that's part of our journey, is to recognize that. And then to ask the question every day, Lord, what is your will for my life? What is the next step you want me to take? Whether it seems big or small, what's the next step you're calling me to? So let's pray for each other as we continue that journey. I want to remind you, if you go to chnetwork.org, you'll find all kinds of resources there for you, especially if you are someone on a journey to the Catholic Church. 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
8: This is a Did You Know moment with Sandra McDevitt. Did you know February 2026, a Norbertine abbot in Romania faced arrest for not leaving his 900-year-old abbey? Father Anselm stood the steps of the church, Our Lady of Sorrows, dedicated to Mary, awaiting arrest for not allowing the abbey to be turned over to the state. The abbot was surrounded by 200 faithful Catholics, praying in the rain, the rosary. The order was for him to leave by 10 a.m. He didn't leave. Police showed up, and so did the media. After a three-hour standoff, the order was rescinded. The abbot remains in his abbey thanks to outside pressure, including the Trump administration. Reminds us of St. Ambrose refusing to turn over his churches to the Emperor Valentinian. 1,600 years later, nothing much changes. I'm Sandra McDevitt for EWTN Radio.
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9: 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The life of the mother is always prioritized in the case of true maternal danger, as in ectopic pregnancy, preterm rupture of membranes, maternal infection, or even maternal cancer.
10: You're 100% correct. 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
11: To ask, why should I pray, is the same as asking, why should I raise my mind and heart to God, since that's what prayer is. 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
12: This is Father Nathan Cromley with a prayer to end abortion. In the name of the Father, and of the Son, and of the Holy Spirit, amen. Heavenly Father and Lord of the universe, we humble ourselves to ask and beg of you for the grace of the end of abortion throughout the world. We pray for those women who are in need of help. We pray for those families who are overwhelmed. And we pray for the children who are still in their mother's wombs waiting to be born. We lift up our broken world to you, God, begging you for mercy, mercy and forgiveness. Make us loving like you, welcoming like you, and generous like you. You bid us pray in faith for everything. And so we ask you now to change the hearts of all human beings, to welcome life and put an end to abortion in all its forms. In the name of the Father, and the Son, and the Holy Spirit.
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1: The most glorious work of all, to praise God in His kingdom.
0: Moved by the Spirit.
1: Anyone who lives in love lives in God. And God lives in him. What a wonderful thing is our church. This whole network is built on trust. The essence of evangelization is to tell everybody Jesus loves you. We are all called to be great saints. Don't miss the opportunity. You're wondering what I'm excited about. I don't have any Kleenex. So if you wait until my director here throws or handles me, there you do. You know, it's been a long time since we've been together. It sounds that way, doesn't it? Anyway, here we are. I hope you had a great season. I hope that the Lord was bountiful to you in many graces. Strange thing about gifts, you know. Sometimes you give away more than you got. Did you ever do that? Well, I was bursar as a nun. What's that mean? It means I was a bookkeeper. It's a nicer word, though. And I used to, one of my obligations was to make up the little Christmas boxes. They looked like old cigar boxes. You didn't get much, you know. Nothing really to get excited about, but the curiosity got you and you wonder what was in it. It was my idea, my responsibility to put something in it. And we used to have a custom of a pinwheel. I didn't even have them anymore. Little pinwheels, and you had some we were supposed to have three pins. That was it. And so I got brand new pinwheels, and I put pins in them, you know, the nicest color pins I could find. And I put those in those pinwheels. And there were 24 at the time. And 2 weeks after Christmas, I got 28 back. I thought, now where did they come from? See, that's what happens sometimes at Christmas with gifts. But the spiritual gifts never leave us. That's something that's so important. And I think it's something that we kind of lose sight of in this day and age when we always look for, you know, possessions and all these kind of things. We forget that the most important thing in our whole life is what goes with us. What gift is never ending? What is it I do that I will find in heaven? Nothing you have, possessions, will you find in heaven. You know, you won't be cold. And somebody's going to go through all your chest of drawers and, hey, my God, I didn't know she had that. Somebody else will go through the next drawer and say, just what I needed. If you got any money, it's going to be blown. Or your family will fight forever for it. That's why I suggest you give it away before you die. I know a great place for that. But we don't often think of, what is it I do? And you know, the Lord said, it was so sweet of him. He said, you know, if you give a cup of cold water. I thought that was nice to say cold. Don't you? Could have given a cup of water. And in those days, to get a cup of cold water, you had to go to the well and let down a pail and then crank it up again. It wasn't an easy thing to get a cup of cold water. But see, that cup of cold water you'll find in eternity. Isn't that great? It just isn't Boy Scouts helping old women across the street. At least they used to do that. Do they do that anymore? Besides selling cookies, what do they do? Anybody know? No Boy Scouts here. But see, it's more than that. Then if you count not only what you do for your neighbor, but what happens to you. I thought we would have a rather disagreeable subject this evening. Call it conversion. Now, nobody thinks, hardly anybody thinks they need conversion. You need conversion? No. I can hear you, see you shaking your head. No. You're good. You go to Mass, you go to confession, you do all the things you're supposed to do. But do you seek after holiness? All those things are wonderful. And the gates of heaven will be open to you. But do you go the extra mile? Every day we have to have some kind of conversion. Oh, I don't mean from a great sinner to someone who wants to love God. That's a great conversion. I mean the little ones, the little things, the little hot tempers you got, the little acts of impatience. Do you know you do these things? See? What is it in your life that needs converting, what needs changing, that needs renewal? What is it? You want to tell us? Are you chicken? I mean, we don't know you. We don't know one voice from another. You could tell me you're in Timbuktu and you could be down the street. We don't want you to do that, though. But you see, we all need some kind of conversion. Tell us what's hard for you. Maybe it's something like smoking. That you need more light than conversion, you know? You need to lower it and know you're killing yourself by the inches. If you don't know that, then you really need conversion. We all have one or two things that we do constantly. And it never changes. Do you ever notice that? Why doesn't it change? Are we just going to die the way we were born? No. Is it a hot temper? Do you make everybody miserable every time you blow your cool? Is it jealousy? She do make a lot of resolutions. My producer this evening said, if I listen to one more TV show and all they're going to give up for the new year is they're going to diet, they're going to give up booze, and they're going to give up cigarettes. You know, do you want my opinion? My opinion is you shouldn't have those things anyway. They aren't good for you. I would like you to look inside. Do you think that everybody dislikes you? You may be right. But why? Nobody gets up in the morning disliking everybody or anybody. What are you doing that make people? Are you jealous? Oh, that's a terrible thing. Do you have the power to change? Because there is a Jesus. Because he came. He came as a babe. He came as one that's so small. He came as someone that you would not be afraid of, that you would look at and say, oh, wow. That you would feel compassion and hope. That you knew that even though you were a great sinner, if he became that small just for you, he would forgive anything and everything. Do you have an unforgiving spirit, huh? Is that your problem this year? Somebody does something to you and you can't forget it. Is that it? You have a lust problem? Is sex so much on your mind that that's all you breathe and all the dirty books you read? That's your problem. You got to be a biggie. Where do you need conversion in your life, huh? You know, some people live like they're never going to be judged. Well, believing it or not believing it doesn't make any difference. We're all going to be judged. You know what St. Paul says here? He says, you are part of a building that has the apostles and prophets for a foundation. And Jesus is our cornerstone. You know what else he says? We all grow into one holy temple in the Lord. Are you a holy temple? Do you know that the Spirit lives in you, or He wants to? I would like to ask you, why do so many of you live in such a miserable way? You don't have peace, you don't have love. What is it? Whatever makes your spirit look like old dried up prune? Huh? What is it that makes you run so far from your own soul? You can't. What terrible imperfection do you have that you just seem you can't get rid of? We could pray about it tonight. Maybe we could talk it over. Maybe we can all pray for it. I want all of you that are out there that don't have a, seem to have a problem or know what your problem is. What a light that is. To know what's wrong with you is a great gift from God. Pope John the 23rd used to have a little sign on his desk that said, know thyself. What a grace it is to know yourself. So those of you who know yourself, well then let's pray for those who don't. They know there's something wrong, but they're kind of limbo, you know? They don't know where they're going or why. We have a call. Hello?
2: Hello, Mother. This is Barbara from Worth, Illinois.
1: Uh-huh.
2: And you were saying, I was wondering about our prayer life or having a prayer life and
1: yeah.
2: Perseverance in that.
1: Yeah.
2: I'm not sure exactly what exactly is the prayer life. Is that praying all day with a good intention, or is it certain prayers that you pray at a certain time?
1: That's a very good question for the beginning of the year. There's all kinds of prayer. There's vocal prayer, like you say, the rosary. There's liturgical prayer with that wonderful mass. There's a prayer of meditation where I put myself in the presence of God, and I put myself in one of the times our Lord lived, and I'm there with Him. There's meditative reading, like if I was reading that part about the gospel, huh? And the gospel where the apostles were in a boat, and our Lord had His head on a cushion, St. Mark says, and He was sound asleep, and the waves were coming over, and the apostles were scared. Now, can you imagine that? I can imagine that. I can imagine Peter's head on a cushion, St. Mark says, and he's sound asleep, and the waves were coming over, and the apostles were scared. Now, can you imagine that? I can

taking a meditation, okay? And John said, no, I'm not going to wake him up. So Peter goes and he shakes the Lord. He said, Lord, we're drowning. Don't you care? Oh, what a thing to say to God. Haven't you said that sometime? Yeah, we all have. Don't you care? Lord, I can't get out of this situation. I prayed and prayed. Don't you care? Our Lord woke up, and he said to the magnificent wind and storm, be calm, be quiet. Now, they looked at Peter. You know, you got the look of Jesus. There's two times the Lord looked at Peter, probably more, but the ones that I like the best is this time, and the one when Peter was warming himself at the fire, had just denied the Lord three times, and the Lord passed by and looked at him. Oh, the look of Jesus. And our Lord said to them, oh, men of little faith, how is it you have no faith? Oh, he didn't say a little, but he said no faith. Well, you see, if you were making a meditation, you could really say to yourself, yeah, that's me, Lord. There are times I have little or no faith. Well, after you did that, you see, you would get courage and strength to say, I'm going to, in the storms of my life, I'm going to trust Jesus. So that's a meditation. Now, these are times of prayer, see, that I'm talking about right now. Then there is a contemplation where you just look at Jesus. You don't have anything to say, really. You say, well, I don't know anything about that. Oh, come on. You all know something about that. If you love your wife or husband, whatever it is, would you say that sometimes when you just sit down holding hands, don't say anything, you said a lot? Wouldn't you say that? Yeah, that's how it is with the Lord. Sometimes you're just happy to be in His presence. Comes the unceasing prayer. That's what you're talking about. That's prayer of the heart. You know, Our Lady keeps asking the many visionaries all over the world to pray the prayer of the heart. Say I was making a cherry pie for someone I love, okay? Now, I got to think about the ingredients, don't I? Or I'm not going to have a cherry pie. I may have something, but it's not going to be a cherry pie. But even though you would be thinking about that cherry pie and the recipe, who was it for? Someone you love. If I am doing everything I do for Jesus, trying to live the gospel, if you're driving after for the kids and pick them up from school, and you some guy behind just tooting a horn, I hate that. I think that's so rude. In Italy, they do it a lot. One person starts and everybody, they don't even know why they're tooting. One time a person did that to me. Eugene was driving me somewhere and he started tooting, and so he got angry and passed us by. I'm kind of glad he passed fast. Because the things I was thinking, I could have never said. But I sure was thinking them. The most beautiful part of this whole situation was that he had to stop for a red light. And we backed up behind him. And I went. And I did it with a vengeance. Now, you wouldn't say that was a spirit of prayer, you see, because it wasn't unceasing. It somewhere it stopped dead. But the fact I didn't say what I thought, I tried to wave at him with love. At least I don't think I stopped loving Jesus or even ceased praying, because it took all everything in me not to do something. I didn't do it. Sometimes we

0: think prayer is something so easy and so loving and you just feel so good. Well, good luck, sweetheart, because it ain't going to happen. Do you think our Lord felt good, the agony in the garden? Do you think he felt good when he was slapped and before Caiaphas and Pilate and Herod? Do you think he felt good? No. At no other time was he so pleasing to the Father. If you do everything you do for the love of Jesus, throw these little darts out once in a while. Jesus, I love you. Talk to him as a friend talks to a friend. Tell him everything. I think we let God out of our lives because we don't think he's interested. I'll tell something on myself because I don't have anybody else to tell him. We dedicated the shortwave last 28th of December, and the man who paid for it was there, and he flew 8,000 miles to get there. And the day before, I prayed so hard that it would be a beautiful sunny day, because we didn't put a nickel towards that shortwave. He paid for all of it. I wanted him to see the towers, but it was so foggy, you could hardly see one hand in front of the other. So after we all got into the building, I said a few words. I said, Lord, why are you doing this, huh? I mean, he paid all this money for this thing, and he came 8,000 miles. He can't even see a tower. Why are you doing this? So I started saying my rosary, and I came out. It was even more cloudy than it was before. And I prayed a little more, and I went peek around the corner. And by this time, I mean, that fog was so thick. And I said, okay, I don't care. If you don't want him to see it, it's okay with me. And the Lord said something to me. He said, I want to be here too. And suddenly I remembered the Israelites. A cloud followed them during the day and a fire at night. And when the Egyptians were on their heels, a thick, thick fog came along. So bad that they couldn't move. Gave the Israelites time to keep moving ahead. I said, sorry, Lord. My poor mind is so stupid. It does not look beyond. Neither does it see those invisible realities that are so far above our human thinking. At that point, I looked at that fog with great joy. So we went down and we had lunch at a little hotel, came back up for him to push the switch. And it was clear as a bell. My prayer was an imperfect one, and one that lacked faith, really, because I was so sure he had to see it right then and there. But I learned something, and I hope you learned something from my experience. That when God doesn't do the things we'd like him to do, when we'd like him to do it, we can trust he too wants to be there with you. So, I would say to you that that unceasing prayer is just an attitude of mind and heart. That when temptation comes, you say, oh, I don't want to hurt him. When the time of virtue comes, you say, oh, I want to be like him. In between, you can be sweeping a rug or driving a car. But gradually, as you talk to him about everything, a driver honks a horn, a fog that comes in at the wrong time, you're talking to him. You'd be surprised. So don't put all your prayer in times of prayer. Talk to him about everything. We have a call. Hello?
1: Hello, Mother.
0: Hey, where are you from?
1: I'm from Florida. My name is Antoinette.
0: Ah, what can I do for you?
1: I'm very happy that you're back. I've been praying for you.
0: Thank you.
1: I just have a comment. I was thinking over the new year coming in, and I decided I would not say anything about anyone unless it was going to be something good.
0: Praise God.
1: And if someone hurt me, which usually does happen because I'm so gullible all the time, instead of getting angry, I decided I would pray for them.
0: Yeah.
1: And the only problem is, I have a husband who's the opposite. He thinks I should agree with him whenever he's putting people down, and yeah. I don't like to do that. It really makes me feel very bad to put people down. And I just don't know, you know, how do you handle something like that without getting into trouble? I pray all the time for him, too. But he happens to be a person who likes to think he knows everything.
0: A lot of those around. I think you should do what you're doing. If we get a little persecution, you see, you don't have an alternative. You just can't backbite and say something nasty just to please someone. I think you're bugging him. That's what makes him so angry, see? One time a woman came to me and she said she wanted to do something for Lent. And I said, well, don't gossip on the phone for all of Lent. What'll I talk about, she said. I don't know. Try God, you know. Try the weather, anything. She came back in 2 weeks, I've gone crazy. See, we get in the habits of just pulling people down all the time and we can never raise them up. So I think if you just keep on, pray for him. Next rosary you say you're offered for him. It's a very powerful prayer. But know for sure you're reaching him. One day he'll shock you and say something real nice. I think that's your example. I could tell by your voice you're a rather gentle person. Don't be anything else but what God made you. A lot of people work hard for what you find easy. You hang in there and just pray for him. We'll pray for him too. We have another call. Hello?
2: Hello, Mother Angelica.
0: How are you from?
2: From Chicago.
0: Wonderful. What is your question?
2: Okay, Mother Angelica, my question is that I'm trying to my best to pray in my house to go to church, but there's sometimes that I just cannot pray. I tell lies. I swear, I get mad, and I'm the only one in my house that usually prays, but there's other member of my family that they just criticize me, or they make fun of me when I take the rosary, or when I start going to church, and they just, you know, use me as if I was a clown and in front of other people, and I feel really bad. And believe me, I feel sometimes like taking them by the neck and squeeze them. And how could I do so I can live a saintly life and keep on praying and forgetting about all these sins that probably hurt my Lord and hurt me?
0: Well, you know, it's a common problem. St. Paul said, the things I want to do, I don't. The things I don't want to do, I do. I think the problem perhaps the people have is that your prayer life doesn't go with your other life, see? In other words, you have to realize that it's more than just saying prayers. That prayer has to make you want to be like Jesus. So you have to stop gossiping, swearing. One time, when I was a young sister, my superior asked me to build a shrine like Lourdes, and that's all she said, just like that. Well, so I called some of the good people I knew, and nobody had time. I called some of the holy people I knew, and they had less time. So I was born in a rather different end of town, and I called the pool room where I was raised, not in the pool room, but around the pool room, and I got a hold of this voice, and I recognized it, and I said, "Pitcher Gill, is that you?" "Yeah, Mother." Well, it was Sister then. "What can I do for you?" "I said, when did you get out of jail?" He said, "Oh, a month ago." I said, "Are you being good? What can you do in a month?" So I said, "I need some of the boys to help me build a fire." "Ah, sure. How many do you want?" "Five or six." "Okay." So every night at 5 o'clock, supposedly after work time, but I never knew what kind of work they did, so they would come. And one with a truck driver for a concrete place, and I said to him, "I need moss rock." "All right, I'll go find moss rock for you." I said, "I need a lot of it." And he used to swear, very much probably like you do. And every 5-6 words is a swear word, you know. And he'd do it in front of me. I said, "Jim Tony, why don't you stop swearing?" "Honest to God, Sister, I don't mean it." I said, "It's fine, but you're still saying it. So why don't you stop? Try this whole week. I'll have to shut up." I said, "It may not be a bad idea." "Shut up." So the week was got over, and he came to me, and he said, "I did it." I said, "You swore?" "Hell no," he said. He was crying hard. See, he didn't swear all week, but he had to use it as emphasis, see? Well, why don't you try that? Try one thing at a time. You don't need to swear. You don't need to gossip. You don't feel good. And that's why everybody laughs when you pray, see? My life must be, at least people have to see I try. I'm going to fall here and there, but I try. So you try. Will you do that? I'll pray for you. Like I did him. You know, I worked with those men for about, must be 3-4 months. And they didn't know much about prayer. And they were brought up on a wrong side of the street. But they had big hearts. And that's when I learned something. I learned why the Lord said one time, "I have come for sinners and not the just." And I learned why sinners always were attracted to the Lord. They needed him, and he loves to be needed. You need Jesus to stop swearing and gossiping. It's not something you can do. It's something he must do with you and in you and for you. Don't swear. And don't gossip. It brings no one anything. And if what you say is not true, that's even worse. So tonight, ask our Lord, Our Lady, to help you. We have another call. Hello?
3: Hi.
0: Hi. Where are you from?
3: I'm from Pueblo, Colorado.
0: Ah. And what is your need or question?
3: My need is my compulsive stealing and smoking and a whole conglomeration of everything. I've been trying every way possible to stop it, going to church every day.
0: What do you steal?
3: cigarettes mainly.
4: Cigarettes?
3: Yeah, cigarettes. And it's, I got a bad habit of it, and I've tried maybe about 5-6 times to stop, but I just cannot.
4: And do you work?
3: No, I'm on Social Security disability. And I've been trying to go to church every day and go to confession as many times as possible, but I still have the guilt feeling.
4: Well, you should.
3: And I don't know how to take care of it. Like this Christmas Eve, I went out and gave out free coffee and donuts and treats to the homeless rather than giving presents out to other people. I felt good and helping them, but it was such a, it cost me a lot of money. And I've been trying to, how do you say, I feel like I'm punishing myself in many ways. Because I could use that money for my own food and all this kind of job, but I've been trying to help other people just to punish myself for sitting all the time. And I don't know what else to do. I just need a better willpower.
4: Yeah, you do. I think besides willpower, you need love. You got to love Jesus. You go to church, but it's just kind of an action you do as a kind of... I wonder if you go to confession.
3: Oh, yes. I try to go about 2-3 times a week.
4: You go 3 times a week?
3: Yeah. In fact, Father's getting mad at me, so I've been going to 3 different churches. because I still have the guilt feeling. I know that...
4: You get a kick out of stealing, or do you really need those cigarettes?
3: I feel like I need the cigarettes. Otherwise, I really go...
4: Well, why do you give to the poor and then steal for cigarettes?
3: That's a good question. Usually when I steal for the cigarette, I don't have any money.
4: I know, but you see, if you're giving... Let me say this. You have misguided compassion. Say a man has a paycheck, and he's got rent and gas and electric, and he's got food for his children, his wife, and rent, and he sees a beggar on the street. And he gives him his entire paycheck. That's misguided compassion. See, he's got to take care of his wife. Now, maybe he could maybe make a sacrifice and give the beggar $5, but he's got to realize he's got to accomplish the will of God. He has to feed his family. See, that's misguided compassion. And you're in a vicious circle. You steal, and then to make reparation for your stealing, you give to the poor. But see, that giving to the poor may make you feel, but has no merit before God, because you keep in a state of sin. I would suggest, if you need to smoke, which is kind of dumb in itself, if you're on Social Security and you don't have the money, you can't afford that kind of thing. I would ask the Lord to give you the grace to stop smoking. Then you don't need to steal. But most of all, if that's a craving you have, that you can't get rid of it, I would begin to cut it down. If you smoke 2 packs a day, cut it down to 1, then cut it down to a half, and cut it down to 3 a day. But you can't do that. See, I would give less to the poor and buy your cigarettes if you have to have them. I think if you really want to do something, and your will is weak, when your will is weak because you constantly weaken it by doing this, see? So I would do that if I were you. I would go and talk to Father. Say, Father, how do I get rid of this, see? I would get rid of smoking. You don't need that. I could tell by your voice you don't need it. You're hurting yourself. And just run around buying presents for money. You're on Social Security. You can't afford to do that. You could do a little. But your obligation is to pay your rent and gas and electric and eat. See, you don't even have money for food. So I would rethink it, and I would go to some priest and ask for counseling. No wonder he's tired, you see, but you don't really have purpose. You have purpose of amendment, that's fine, but you see, you got everything mixed up. Give less, give up your cigarettes. Then you can give more and live a very free life. Let's say Hail Mary for him. Hail Mary, full of grace. The Lord is with thee. Blessed art thou amongst women. Blessed is the fruit of thy womb, Jesus. Holy Mary, Mother of God, pray for us sinners, now and at the hour of my death. Amen. We just got a call from a girl whose name is Rita. She is dying of cancer. And I would like to ask you, Rita, since you're dying of cancer, to be very brave. To know that one day soon, you will see the most beautiful face in the whole wide world, in all of heaven, Jesus. And all the pain will be gone, and all the anxiety and frustration. I want you to give these last moments or days totally to Him. I want you to say to Him, Lord, I give you my pain, my misery, my body and soul. I give you my life, and I put my death in your hands. I desire nothing but your holy will. Well, I think with something like that, when you see Him, you'll go right to heaven. Because cancer is a fearsome thing. And there's another man that's listening to me now who also has cancer. Don't be afraid. It's a short pain for a beautifully long, joyful, wonderful eternity. The pain we have here is as nothing compared to the glory that is to come. I would ask both of you to pray for a very special intention of mine, for the honor and glory of God. And when you get to see Him face to face, tell Him, or ask Him, please keep Mother Angelica out of trouble. Because we're about to take another risk for His glory. We have another call. Hello?
5: Hello, Mother Angelica.
4: Where are you from?
5: I'm from Rhode Island. My name is Deb.
4: Uh-huh.
5: There are many things I'd like to kick out of my life. But I think if I start with pride and really embrace humility, which gives me cold sweats, that would
4: why,
5: be a
4: why did she give you cold sweats?
5: Oh gosh, you know the way Our Lady humiliated herself into the dust, and our Lord, he was so scorned and spit upon, and I envisioned these things happening to me, and
4: It won't. It's never happened to me. Humility is different from humiliations. Only a humble person can accept humiliations, but many times most of us will never get all those things that our dear Lord and Our Lady suffered. Humility is truth. That's what Teresa of Avila said. But what is truth? Truth is to acknowledge that without Him, I have nothing, and I am nothing, and I'm worth nothing. That He is the one who is the author of all good things, whether I, in any area I practice virtue, in any accomplishments we have, it's all Him. Humility, it consists in acknowledging the true source of my life, of my talents, and of myself. So if someone should criticize me, I'm not upset. Why? Huh? It's true. If it isn't true, it could be. See, sin doesn't come from God. Lust doesn't come from God. But if you really love your neighbor, then that goodness in you comes from the Lord. Now, if you acknowledge that truth, how could you be humble? How could you be proud? And why wouldn't you be humble? I don't think humility is a hard thing. It's a total acknowledgement that everything good comes from Him. Then you can rejoice in it. And if someone were to insult you, like we have in the Franciscan order Brother Juniper. Most people today would think he's kind of wacko. But St. Francis said he wished he had a forest of junipers. Well, one day, I'm not promoting this, please understand. One day, a brother was dying and it asked for a pig's foot. I think they're pretty good myself, especially when they're pickled. Brother Juniper was a very simple brother. He didn't have any pig's feet. So he went out and cut off one foot from a pig and prepared it for this dying brother. Well, the farmer was not too happy about a three-legged pig. So he took the poor pig and he brought it to Holy Father, to the superior, and he knew, everybody knew as soon as they looked at the pig who did it. Everybody. So the man comes and he acknowledges, you know, he's sorry his brother did such a terrible thing. And the farmer said, well, what am I going to do with this thing now? You can have it all. So they got the whole pig. When Juniper came home, the father scolded him long and hard, to the point we got hoarse. Couldn't talk anymore. And in the middle of the night, like 2 o'clock in the morning, Brother Juniper comes and raps on the superior's door. He says, Father, when he got the door open, the father's provincial sitting there, standing there looking at him. He says, Father, I perceive today that when you scolded me, you got hoarse. And so I bought some porridge here to soothe your throat at 2 o'clock in the morning. Well, if I was a superior, and one of my sisters woke me up at 2 o'clock in the morning with a bowl of oatmeal, I don't want to even think what I do. But in this case, both superior and Brother Juniper were beautifully humble. And the superior said, come in, brother, we'll eat it together. Well, you see, Brother Juniper acknowledged he was wrong. He acknowledged the superior did well to scold him so bad. His only concern was he got hoarse in the process. See, that was a kind of humility that was free. Humility makes us free. We're free. You can't insult a humble person because they believe everything you say about them. Now, if you said something wasn't true, they would acknowledge it. If they had the opportunity, it probably would be true. So I don't think you ought to equate humiliations with humility. I neither do I think that if you read a spiritual book, everything in that book is going to happen to you. I used to read 2 or 3 books a week. Nothing I ever read ever happened to me. I don't think, our Lord knows I don't have the humility or the courage or whatever. I only have what God feels I can bear. You trust the Lord. Will you do that? If you want to read a book, read it for your edification. And don't think for a minute the Lord's going to pile something on you that you can't take. So if somebody praises you, thank God. If they don't think you're God's gift to humanity, thank God anyway. And you'll be humble. See how easy that is? We have another call. Hello?
6: Hello, Mother.
4: Where are you from?
6: I'm from Berlin, Connecticut, and my name is Georgette.
4: And what can I do for you?
6: Well, my New Year's resolution was to have a closer walk with my God this year.
4: Wonderful.
6: It's been a good journey up to now, and each year I feel the growth, you know?
4: Yeah.
6: And if you're really open, messages and signs and all these things really do come to you.
4: Right.
6: I have a question about the title, and I just discovered that God the word God itself is a title. Now, am I on target there, Mother?
4: You mean Yahweh?
6: No, God. You know, like the word G-O-D.
4: Father,
6: is that not a title?
4: Father, that's his nature.
6: His department?
4: That's his nature. He is almighty. God means almighty. It means holy.
6: Right, but my question is it a title?
4: No, it's his being.
6: It's not a title.
4: No, it's his whole being. God is God. He's supreme. He's holy. He's infinite. He has fantastic attributes. We call him God because that's what he is, the one, only, true God. Now, we have all kinds of Jesus' name. It means Savior. And he was named Savior because that was his mission. Peter went from Simon to Peter because his mission was to be a rock. Saul went from Saul to Paul. Now, there are missions, and sometimes the Lord changes our name for those missions. That's why we change our name in religious life. We are spouses of Christ. We change our name. We have a new life, and we belong to Jesus. So I'm not too sure of your question, but I don't think, God is divine. The Lord is divine. The people wouldn't even say God. They said Yahweh. But God is the one, only, true God. And when we say God, we're talking about that infinite being, creator, provider, omnipotent, omniscient, transcendent, all these wonderful attributes. There's only one like him, and he's divine. Now, I'm going to make some comments on conversion. When you know, like, oh, the people today knew something was wrong, pick one thing, don't try to hit it all. You're not playing, you're not bowling, you know? You got to hit all those little pins at one time. In life, you're lucky if you hit one. First of all, ask our dear Lord and our Lady to help you, first of all, in the Holy Spirit, to see what is your major fault. What is the one you fall into most of the time? 75% of the time, it's always this one. Tackle it. But not without prayer. Ask God with a sincere heart, Lord, I want to be like you. I want to overcome this. If you have a temper, think before you speak. If you're impatient, say a prayer. If you're lustful, think of the purity of Jesus and Mary. Ask for grace. Whatever's wrong with you, remember, there's a little... what do they call these things in the back of your car? Anyway, I read one. I said, God didn't make junk. You're right. He doesn't make junk. He made you to his image and likeness. You have a dignity now that Jesus merited for us. You can go to heaven and call now God your Father. Huh? So, for that reason, try to be like Jesus and try to be holy, and the Spirit will give you all the light you need. We'll see you tomorrow night. Bye.

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3: Everybody wants to change things in their lives to help us find that something more we're all looking for. And so often we change exterior things as we strive to fix our lives. We change our jobs, majors, houses, outfits, online profiles, noses. And you know, all that can be okay. But no matter how many surface changes you make, at the end of the day, you're still you. And so often, you're still looking for that something more. Jesus said, "I came so that they might have life and have it to the full." Ah, that's what we're made for. That's what we're looking for. I've heard it said that Jesus didn't just come to make bad people good. He came to make dead people alive. And that's the kind of change that only He can bring about in us. New life for our souls. If you really want to change, invite Jesus into your life. And come back to church if you've been away for a while. You'll be amazed at how much else changes for the better. This is Chris Stefanik from RealLifeCatholic.com.
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8: This is Father Kevin Peek. In the name of the Father, and of the Son, and of the Holy Spirit. Amen. Lord God, we come before you this day in the humble recognition of your love and your desire for every human life to resonate and reflect your glory, your life, and your love. We pray, Lord, for the mothers of children who are presently struggling with the choice at hand, whether to bring their child to full term or not. 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
11: 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Join us as we transform the world one woman at a time. Women of Grace, for such a time as this. Now, here's your host, Johnette Williams.
12: Well, good morning, everyone, and welcome to Women of Grace Live. I am Johnette Williams. Very happy to be with you on this beautiful day that the Lord has made. I do hope that you are rejoicing in it and being glad in it. I hope that your weekend was filled with abundant blessings and a bunch of love. Yesterday, of course, was Father's Day, and we want to wish a happy belated Father's Day to all of the fathers out there. And there, of course, I include individuals who have been responsible for the births of their children, but also all of those spiritual fathers that are so very important to us in our lives, right? Our priests and our bishops and our cardinals and, of course, our Holy Father. We always want to be praying for those fathers as well. They give us the gift of their spiritual paternity. We are the happy recipients of the divine life by way of the sacraments of the church that they minister to us. So we want to thank all of our fathers for the gift of life today, natural life, of course, but also spiritual life. And, you know, a really good dad is one who is very concerned about the spiritual lives of his children. Oftentimes, you know, we live in this world where productivity and success and achievement is the way in which we measure our parenthood. We kind of use that as the markers as to whether or not we're being good parents. But to be a good mother, to be a good father, really has to do with the spiritual formation of our children. Because obviously, the most important aspect of our parenting is to lead our children back to God. I don't know if we think about that often enough as parents, but it really should be the number one thing. That should be the focus. That should be the target and the crosshairs of the way in which we execute our parenting. Am I leading my children to God? So we want to look at that spiritual formation as the most important part of our parenting. And, you know, sometimes we don't think about that early on. Sometimes this comes to us a little later in life, but it's never too late. It's never too late. And, you know, we have to use a different means of evangelizing our children at different points in time. That is just the way that it goes. And, of course, we can recognize that even if we look at the spiritual life itself, right? We gradually develop in this union with God, right? So we, as parents, want to be, you know, those ones who stand beside our children to help them in that spiritual growth and spiritual development. And if this has not been part of our parenting in the early days of our children's lives, well, then we want to start where we can at this point and gradually lead them further, bit by our prayer for them. And if your children are in dire straits, I want to recommend this to you. I want to recommend that you have masses celebrated for them. We try to make that very easy breezy for you out here at Women of Grace. We do. If you go to our website, you're going to see a hyperlink there. It says need a mass. You click on that and you'll be able to have a single mass prayed, a novena of masses prayed for your children. And I make use of that all of the time for my children's needs. But also for, you know, the needs that other people will recommend to me. You know, will you please pray for this? Well, oftentimes, yes, I do. I'll pray in my personal prayer time, but I'll have a mass celebrated for them. And as we often tell you about this opportunity at our website, you are helping to support the priests of the Archdiocese of Gulu in northern Uganda. And these priests depend upon those mass stipends. I hear regularly from Monsignor Matthew Odong, who is the past vicar general of the priests for the Archdiocese there. And he is always thanking Women of Grace for our participation in bringing spiritual life to the individual individuals in that archdiocese who, you know, would not receive it if it were not for the priests. But the priests would not be able to do it if it wasn't for the stipends that come to them. First of all, really just for their sustenance. It's a poor archdiocese, and they're not able to really support their priests with a stipend. So these mass stipends help to meet that need. In addition to that, it helps for them to be able to get into the bush where so many of the people reside. At one point in time, we were helping to raise funds for them to purchase motorcycles to get those priests into the bush. Other times, during a tremendously painful time in the history of that archdiocese, when the Lord's Resistance Army was coming in and actually absconding with women and girls, absconded with basically almost an entirety of a seminary of young men, and only out of that, some of them returned, some of them never returned. These women are left on the side of the road when the soldiers are finished. Oh, dear God, we don't even want to think about the horrid things finished with them. We helped to raise funds to these people were in internment camps. We helped to raise funds to dig wells so that they would have water, they would have sustenance. All of this is basically the corporal work of mercy of Women of Grace. And so, I really want to encourage you. I didn't intend to share with you about all of this, but all of that to say that having these masses celebrated for our children is a tremendous way to support our efforts at helping to bring them into a deepening experience of a life in Christ, especially if this has not been part of our parenting and our kids are raised and grown with families of their own. It can be difficult. But this is one way in which we can be standing by their side in a quiet manner. But then there are things that we can say and things that we can do in subtle ways, just by saying to them, if they come to you with an issue in their kid's life, we're having so much trouble raising our son this, our daughter this, or, oh, so, you know, this little one is struggling in school. You can simply say, well, you know what, I'm gonna tuck that little one into my rosary today. Just little ways like that, little seed droppings along the way can do so much to help to foster a growth in the spiritual life in our children. And there's nothing more painful than that. But I got to tell you, when they're not participating in their faith, but I got to tell you something. When we stand before the throne of God, he's not going to look at how many soccer trophies our kids won. He's not going to look and see, how many diplomas are hanging on their walls or how many certifications and various things are there. He's not going to do that. He's going to ask us, what did you do to bring your son or daughter to me? I entrusted this soul to you. That's why I say the most important part of our parenting is raising our children in the faith. And sometimes they wander. You know my personal history. I wandered. Sometimes they wander, and sometimes they wander for years. But here's the thing: if we keep praying, we bring them back. And I tell you all the time, it was my grandma's rosaries that brought me back to the faith. She prayed one rosary a day for each of her grandchildren, and she had 13 of them. So you do the math, right? 13 times 1 equals 13. She did 13 rosaries a day, one for each one of us. She told me that later in life when she was very, very elderly. My Gram, I have those beads, by the way. It makes me want to cry. I have those beads that she prayed. They're a treasure to me. I hold them as a relic, really. I don't know that Gram's in heaven. I pray for her soul. But I do know this. I do know that those beads have been prayed so many times that in and of themselves, they're a holy article, right? And they used to hang around the waist of a Dominican religious sister. So anyway, all that being said, here we are. I haven't even given you the numbers because I went off on a tangent. 833-288-EWTN. That's 833-288-3986. It's the way that you can join us right here on Women of Grace Live. Let's just keep the conversation rolling. So well, so far, it's just been a monologue. I want to hear from you today. 833-288-EWTN. Same number. You can text us. We're coming right back. Stay with us.
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16: Where are you from?
17: I'm calling from Terre Haute, Indiana.
16: Well, good. What are your questions?
17: I have a question. First of all, I might state that I'm a Baptist.
16: That's all right.
17: And I have a question on what is your thought on the way a person gets to heaven?
16: Well, that's not hard to know. I'm sure you know. As a good Baptist, you know this book inside out. You know this book inside out. I must obey the laws of God. I must be faithful to the Lord. I must believe what He said. As a Catholic, I must believe in the Holy Father, in the Magisterium of the Church. I must have that deep faith in the sacraments that no one can shake. You as a Baptist have to seek the truth. You must seek the truth. If you have any doubt about your religion, you must seek the truth. You must follow the laws of the Lord. Do your work for Him. Do everything you do for Him. Radiate Jesus to your neighbor. It's a sure path to heaven.
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12: 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I am Jonette Williams. I'm delighted to be with you today. Here's how you can call in with your questions or comments. 833-288-EWTN. 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So use that number. 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Matthew Yabinski is out there. He is so eager to take your call today. I am so eager to hear from you. So let's keep Matthew busy, whereby you will keep me busy. Yay! I will love that. Pedro's back. Hi, Pedro! Pedro Quiles collects all of our questions out there in social media land. We invite you to leave your questions to text your questions to us, right? We like to get them. You can also watch us out there on YouTube. I'm waving to you right now, sending out a hello to all of the guys that I know, you know, happen to watch our program right there in the prison systems. I hear from them every once in a while. So God bless you. Know that I'm praying for you. And I want to issue some congratulations today. This is so lovely. Today is the ordination anniversary for Father Pascal and Father John Paul. You know that they are our friars here, two of our friars right here at EWTN. And we certainly do want to congratulate you. And I want to thank you. We're talking about fathers, you know, we're talking about the importance of our spiritual fathers, our priests. I want to thank you, Father Pascal. I want to thank you, Father John Paul, for your gift of spiritual paternity. You do so much for so many people. Father John Paul is our chaplain here for all of the employees at Women of Grace. And we depend upon him in ever so very, very many ways. And those are just, and when I say employees here at EWTN, I don't mean just the employees employees here in Irondale. I mean the employees all around the world. So he's on the road a whole lot. Father Pascal, wonderful, wonderful gift from God. Thank you for your spiritual paternity. You do so, so very much for us, for the sisters in Hansville, for all of us here, really. And of course, you know, we're undergirded by the prayers of the friars. So they pray for us. They pray for all of our listeners, all of our viewers, all of the time. So congratulations to you, Father Pascal, Father John Paul, sisters in Hansville, for all of us here, really. And of course, you know, we're undergirded by the prayers of the friars. So they pray for us. They pray for all of our listeners, all of our viewers, all of the time.

of the desert nuns is how we refer to them. And they're out there in the desert. They certainly are. We visited them not long ago when we were in Arizona for a family celebration. And we coupled that with, I think it was the, and I know that we did this, the radio conference that's held generally every year. And so one of was so our excursion was to the desert nuns, and that was really quite something to go out there. I mean, that's not the life for me. You know, I'm a suburban girl. I'm not a city dweller, and I'm not somebody that's out there in the sticks, certainly not somebody out there in the desert, but I certainly do admire their stamina. And you've got to have some stamina to be out there in the Arizona desert. They get rattlesnakes and all kinds of stuff. Anyway, I digress. 833-288-EWTN. That's 833-288-3986. Here is a text message that came in for us, and we welcome receiving your text messages. Just send them out there to us using the number 833-288-EWTN, same number that you use to call us today. Here is the question. I don't have a name. My husband had an affair and left me and married his affair partner. I was denied an annulment. How can I ever fall in love or get married again? I was told this was not a good reason for the annulment. Yeah, let me explain this. You know, I think I'm going to have to do a series of programs on annulment on television. And we've done them in the past. So you can go out to our website, womenofgrace.com. And if you click on TV, right there, there's a search feature, and put in the word annulment, and all of the programs that we've done on annulment in the past will come up. But we have had so many questions regarding this. So why is an affair after marriage not grounds, or let me just put it this way, not an impediment? Why does that not stand as a reason for a decree of nullity? And I'll explain this to you. Because what the church looks at is not what happens after marriage. Remember, marriage in the Catholic Church involves a sacrament. It's the sacrament of matrimony. What is a sacrament? It's an outward sign instituted by Christ to give us grace. Now, specifically to the sacrament of matrimony, that outward sign, of course, involves the couple pledging, vowing to be faithful to each other. And that vow is given in the presence of God. Now, a Catholic marriage can involve a Mass. It doesn't have to involve a Mass. Of course, I think, why would you not want to have it involve a Mass? I can't imagine. Sometimes if one of the parties there is not Catholic, but the marriage is taking place in a church, and there's been, you know, permission granted for that, then there's a sensitivity to the other family who is not Catholic. You know, I look at that and I say, okay, I understand it, I get it, but gee, I want every part of grace, every particle of grace that I can possibly have for my marriage. So they're standing before God because it takes place in a church, and Jesus is in the tabernacle during the holy sacrifice of the Mass. We know that the wine and the bread is confected, right? It becomes the body, blood, soul, and divinity of our Lord Jesus Christ. But even with Jesus reposed in the Blessed Sacrament, right, Jesus is present. So we're literally standing before God, and we're making these vows, right? We're promising before God. This is a sacrament. It's an outward sign instituted by Christ. The sacrament of matrimony was given to us by Christ for the sake of his body, the church, because we need to be infused with those graces to live the sacrament of matrimony, to remain faithful to those vows. All right. Now, what the church looks at when somebody has petitioned for a decree of nullity, the church looks at what was going on at the moment those vows were made. Was each party capable of making those vows? Was there the capacity to make the vow? Right? In other words, did they have the mental integrity to make the vow, the emotional integrity to make the vow? Were they spiritually in a place where they could make the vow? Secondly, the church looks at the sincerity, if you will. Is there free consent here, right? So is this a shotgun wedding? Is this a wedding that was arranged by the parents?
are both parties

0: acknowledging that they are going to remain faithful to each other, right? Is that the intention? Is the sincerity? Is all of that in place? Is the capacity there? Is the consent there? And then the third thing that the church looks at is, did it actually take place in a church? You know, was this really a sacramental marriage or not? So if it was a sacramental marriage, they look at those other two factors. If it wasn't a sacramental marriage, in other words, they're married by a justice of the peace, or you've got a Catholic that doesn't marry a Catholic, and they don't get married in the church, you know, then it's not a sacrament. The church doesn't look at it that way. There, and I have to put a caveat here, unless both parties are Protestant, and then that's a bit of another matter when they're married. That comes under a little different qualification that is a little bit more complicated in explanation. For the sake of this conversation, we're going to stick to the fact that these two people were Catholic. All right, so this couple gets married. And so the church, you know, does not look at what happens after the marriage. In this situation, so unfortunate. And I don't think that there's a family that hasn't had an experience of this somewhere down the line, where the couples get matrimonied in the church, and then one of the parties cheats on the other party and leaves the person that they're married to for the sake of the other individual, which can be very complicating circumstances, notwithstanding, but that's beside the point. Adultery after marriage like that is not a substantial, it didn't take place at the time. What I'm trying to say is it didn't take place at the time of the marriage, right? It happened after the fact. And the sacramental graces are there to help the couple work that out, right? And it can be worked out. And perhaps you don't know, but I know more than one couple where it's been worked out after marriage, and the marriages have succeeded as a result, right? Probably better than they were before. It's regrettable. Yes, there are things that have to be healed in the midst of it. Trust issues and the disappointments and the pain of the heart has to be worked through and all of those things. However, the grace of the sacrament is there. It is there, but it has to be acted upon. And that's where we have to die to self in the face of the grace itself, all right? So now, in the case of this text person here, my dear lady who texted us, my husband had an affair and left me and married his affair partner. I was denied an annulment. This is why it's important to understand when you are applying for a degree of nullity, for a decree of nullity, what that means, okay? You have to understand what a decree of nullity is really all about. It's not about what happens after the marriage. It's about what happens, at the moment and what was going on at the moment. Now, let's just suppose that this situation, and I've known situations like this too, where the husband wasn't really being faithful to the wife even during the engagement. Maybe wasn't even being faithful to the wife when they were just dating. Never really intended to be faithful to the wife. Has a history of lack of faithfulness and then stands before the altar of God and says, I pledged all of this. But never really intends to be sincere about it. Or maybe doesn't even have the capacity to remain faithful. Now, that's a whole other matter. If there is a history of lack of faithfulness before the marriage vows, and then that continues after the marriage, it might well be a different situation. And this is why we always advise you on Women of Grace and all of the other programs here as well, that you talk with a priest. It is very difficult to get into the nitty-gritty of these kinds of things because, you know, all of the pain, you know, comes floating to the surface again. But it can be a very cathartic experience. It can be a very healing experience to go through this process, right? If you, even though it's painful to realize maybe somebody was never faithful to you, that's a horrible thought. But if it's the truth, then in a sense, the marriage was a lie. It was a lie. You were being faithful and sincere, but the other party was not. And so it was broken from the beginning. you know? So this is why it's important. So it could have been, and I've heard of this happening. I even have a family member who petitioned for a decree of nullity on this very same issue, and it was denied. But there was no help that was sought. There was no advice and counsel that was given beforehand. And this is why we give the advice that we do, to seek somebody out that can walk you through this. Start with your parish priest. There are other individuals who really have a ministry of this within the context of the diocese, lay people in many cases. Or maybe perhaps there's even a priest that's assigned to working with couples that are in this situation. But there's also other couples out there who, you can engage to help you to understand what it is that you're applying for. Now, because it was denied once, does that mean that you cannot apply again? I don't think so. I think that you can reapply, and you might want to look into that. You can apply in the diocese in which the marriage took place, or you can apply in a diocese where you currently reside. You have both of those options. So I would encourage you to check this out. I would encourage you to talk to someone, and let's just see, what the provision can be. Right now, you were denied because what you applied under, clearly, an affair after marriage, is not a reason for a decree of nullity. It's a horrible situation. It's just a heartbreaking, heart-rending situation that affects the whole family, both sides of the family, the children, everybody. It's a horrible, horrible thing when this takes place. But it doesn't mean that it is non-repairable. It does not mean that. It is repairable. It can be repaired. In this case, the husband was not interested in that. And that's just always just awful. Just plain awful. That leaves so many broken pieces in so many different places. But all of that being said, there you have it, and we certainly do invite you to seek the help and the counsel that you need. Listen, maybe one of you have been through this very situation. Golly gee, I know that you would be of such great help to this person who texted. So give us a call here, 833-288-EWTN. That's 833-288-3986. It's the way that you can join us live here on Women of Grace Live, where we do love having holy conversation with you. We've got those phone lines open. Matthew is there. He is drumming his fingers. I don't think you can pick that up in my mic. I'm drumming my fingers in imitation of what Matthew is probably doing. So I invite you to give us a call to keep the man occupied. Pedro, first day back. He'd like to be kept busy. Send your text questions to us, 833-288-EWTN. In the meantime, I do want to invite you to get out there to our website. I was telling you about the section on the website that offers you the opportunity to have a Mass celebrated for a special intention or for a need or for a deceased loved one. It's all there for you. But I do want to remind you about some of our upcoming events. I want to remind you, we're going to Poland. I am getting so excited. That is looming in the not too distant future anymore. So I want to invite you to join us. It will be myself and Jack and a whole host of other people, along with our spiritual advisor and director, Bishop William Walterscheid, who is going to be with us through the course of our entire event, giving us his spiritual direction, his spiritual insight, his spiritual guidance. It is going to be a marvelous time in the Lord. We're visiting all kinds of wonderful places, all of the typical places and some of the not so typical places. So we invite you to get out there to our website, womenofgrace.com, and check it out. Join us. We're going in September 7th through the 16th. The weather should be absolutely terrific. So we're looking forward to you joining us for this beautiful, beautiful event. In the meantime, 1 week from today, two things happening. First of all, our Benedicta online summer course in our Benedicta Institute for Women, Essentials of Carmelite Spirituality, being offered June 29th through August 2nd. It's a 5-week course. All of your videos will be online for you to watch. You will meet with the instructor on Thursday evenings from 6 until 7. That instructor is Dr. Donald Wallenfang, our academic advisor. I invite you to check it out. Also, you can join us for a webinar on the battle for woman's soul, 7:30 p.m., June 29th. Sue Bringman coming right back. Stay with us.
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4: 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Most Holy Trinity, Father, Son, and Holy Spirit, we love you. 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
0: Well, welcome back, everybody. You are listening to Women of Grace Live. I am Johnette Williams. I am so happy to be with you today. Thank you for spending this time with us here on Women of Grace Live. We are available to you Monday through Friday at the same time on the same station. We discuss issues important to your life and faith. So we invite you to call us with your questions or comments. Talking about a couple of different things today. We're talking about raising our children unto the Lord, right? In the wake of Father's Day there. We're also talking about annulments and situations that occur in marriages. And if you've been through an annulment process, you probably can give us very good insight into what that process is like and how it can be so very, very helpful in a life. That's all based on a text message that we received from a woman whose husband had an affair and left her for the other woman. And she was denied an annulment because that is not, you know, an impediment. It's not something that the church looks at. What happens after marriage does not indicate necessarily that there was a flaw at the beginning, that there was an impediment at the beginning. And it can, but that's what needs to be investigated. So to be able to know what is in the mind and heart of the church with regard to this is so very helpful. And the way in which you can be made aware of that is by talking to your parish priest. And I was sharing that there are other individuals too who will walk alongside of you and help you even in filling out the dossier that has to be filled out. So there's just, all kinds of available help. The church wants to make things possible when in fact the situation and circumstance merits it, warrants it. So check all of that out. And that doesn't make light, and the church doesn't make light of the pain and the suffering that goes on oftentimes after marriage. But we have to go in with foreknowledge. And I was talking a little bit about some of those impediments. I was talking about, I always refer to them as the three C's: capacity, consent, and canonical form. It's the way I remember them. And we were talking about capacity, and we were talking about, emotional realities. We were talking about the fact that, is the person capable emotionally, psychologically? Does the person have, the capacity to spiritually remain faithful to what it is that they're saying, right? So we look at all of those things. And those emotional realities are very real. And sometimes we have to look at the lifestyle of the individuals that are getting married. You know, if one person is an alcoholic at that point or has tendencies in that direction, and that continues after marriage, that's something to look at. Did they really have the capacity? Or if the person is a drug addict, even you know, heavy recreational use of drugs, these kinds of things, even if the drug is legal in your state, it doesn't mean it doesn't have deleterious effects. You know, so we, you know, the church can look at all of these kinds of things. And it's not that the church is looking for a needle in the haystack. The church is trying to be faithful to the reality of the sacrament itself, to the reality that this is given to us by Christ himself. And the whole purpose is to give us the grace that we need as we make our way through marriage. You know, there's no perfect marriage. You know, we have this vision in our mind that everything is going to be happily ever after, and that's really nonsense. It's the stuff of fairy tales and you know, rom-coms on television and in theaters. It's not the stuff of natural life. We are two imperfect people coming together. And I love Father Wade Meneses' definition of marriage, two imperfect people who absolutely refuse to give up on each other. And that's the truth. If you think you're perfect, you've got a problem. Because I'm sure you're not, you know. If you were a saint already, God would have taken you to heaven, right? You're still in the process of opportunity for perfection, to be perfected in him, right? So, you know, hate to break the news to you, but you're just not. You know, I mean, we would be very foolish to think that of ourselves. We would be very foolish to think that the you know, sufferings of our heart that we've experienced in life, you know, those emotional wounds, some of the deepest of which come from our family of origin. We would be foolish to think that that doesn't impact us and that we don't take that residue into our marriages. We do. I mean, I often share, you know, I brought some dysfunctional behaviors into my first marriage. A lot of that was worked out in my first marriage, but I'm sure there's still signs that Jack could tell you about. I don't know. But the fact of the matter is, you know, we were shaped and were formed by our family of origin. And sometimes the example, and let's just face it, our parents weren't perfect either. So the realities of our life together as a family unit are not always perfect. You know, and it doesn't have to be serious things. You know, I'm not talking about really awful things that children witness, which can scar them so, so very deeply. But I'm even talking about worldviews. I'm talking about, you know, behaviors. I'm talking about, you know, the things that just come out in the family system. You know, that occur naturally. You know, siblings fight. Maybe the parent always seems to take the side of the one child, then the other child. And that child, the child that whose side is not taken always feels as though they're a little bit rejected and neglected. I mean, we can bring all kinds of stuff into marriage that plays out in odd ways. And, you know, marriage is a vocation. And we talk about this all the time, right? Marriage is a vocation. And what is a vocation? It is the way of life that God entrusts to us to lead us to sanctity. So the fact that it's to lead us to sanctity in and of itself, by its very definition, indicates that we're not sanctified, completely sanctified, right? It means that we have work to do. It's implicit. We have work to do. And marriage is a way in which that gets worked out, just like religious life is for the religious and ordination is for the priest. It's the path that God chooses for the individual, you know, to know him, to love him, and to serve him better. And what is the service that God desires? You know, we have one primary vocation. It's given to us. The church enunciates it in several places. Second Vatican Council underscores it. John Paul II underscored it. Every Holy Father that's been a Holy Father in my lifetime, which has been a bunch, you know, they've all underscored it because it's what Scripture tells us. It's a mandate from God. Be holy as I am holy. So our fundamental call, our fundamental call is holiness of life. Our fundamental call is to be who God created us to be, his image and his likeness. Now, the way, the path that he carves for us is the means by which he entrusts us to attain that end. So for some people, it's the single state. For some people, it is religious life. For some men, it is ordination. For the great percentage of laity, it is marriage. right? And so, you know, we got to figure that, and we've got to be looking at those states of life and the state in life that's been entrusted to us, particularly as the means that God is using to perfect us. So that tells us that within the context of, we're talking about marriage in particular here, within the context of marriage, we have umpteen opportunities to grow in patience, to grow in perseverance, to grow in understanding, to grow in fortitude, right? To grow in dying to self, charity, right? Umpteen. We're going to have to put up with the imperfections of our spouse, and not just put up with them, but work with them to perfect them in ways that are helpful and not antagonistic. You know, like, don't nag. It's my advice. Don't nag, and don't nag your children. There's even a passage in Scripture, dads, there's a passage in Scripture that says fathers, John's translation, fathers, do not nag your children, lest they lose heart, right? It means don't be constantly harping on your kids. It also means this, in the converse, you know, catch them doing something good, oh, gee whizzikers, you know? Affirm them in what they're doing. Tell them, that was really good. You know what? I saw how you shared that toy with your brother. I just want to tell you, I really admire that. That was really beautiful in you. That was really a kind thing to do. Thank you. Thank you for doing that. You taught me a lesson today. You know, I mean, imagine such a thing. How that floats a little child's boat, right? To use an old term. And helps that little child to do it again and again and again, helping the child grow in charity, right? So it's not always negatives to the kids. Mostly we want to train them up by the positives. You know, catch them doing virtue and then compliment them. 833-288-EWTN. That's 833-288-3986 is the way that you can contact us. It's also the way that you can get a text message to us. And I'll tell you what, I'm looking here and I don't have any text messages. I've got a lot of messages, but none of them are text messages. So I'm encouraging you to send us a text message. I'm also encouraging you to give us a call. Maybe you've experienced some of what we're talking about today. I mean, this is the nuts and bolts of life, right? I remember that when I came back to the faith, and y'all know my story, I came back to the charismatic renewal, and I was just absolutely on fire for the Lord. I mean, I was lit up. I was charged. I was ready to go. I was on full battery, and I was just, you know, just near unbelievably difficult to live with, I suppose. But the fact of the matter is, what I was striving for, you know, I was reading Scripture and I was loving it, and I was certain that every word had been written just for me. Every word was popping off of the page and it was speaking to me in my heart, you know, praising Jesus and just acknowledging that He is Lord and recognizing Him as that, and actually knowing that in my heart and my soul and my mind and my spirit and responding to that. I mean, it was my life. And it still is my life, you know. But I was searching. You know, I was searching. What was I searching for? I was searching for, how do I live this out? You know, how do I live this out? I mean, what is the practical application of sacred Scripture? You know, I mean, it was not apparent to me. I don't know what I thought. You know, maybe I was under this delusion that now that I was in this relationship with Jesus, that, you know, suddenly there was going to be stuff that was, you know, written in my mind to do this, to do that. Through, you know, I don't know what I expected, but I was really searching. I was really, really striving to live what it was that I was reading. And, you know, I kept getting caught up short. I wasn't really sure how to do that. I was reading all kinds of books, many of which were not Catholic, because at the time that I came back, we just didn't have a robust, contemporary Catholic library. Now, I have since discovered in all of these very, very many years since that momentous occasion in my life, I have discovered this great wealth of spiritual literature, which many of the books, some of the books, a portion of the books are sitting on the shelves of our home here. But at that time, I was raising children, and I wanted help and counsel on raising children. And there just wasn't a lot of popular works that were out there in the Catholic world. So I was reading a lot of Protestant works, and I was really, you know, beginning to understand, you know, how you put this, how you engage this. And I was looking at my own life and I was seeing where I was lacking in that. And I think that that was really the occasion that started me to see that, wow, you know, yeah, I'm on fire for the Holy Spirit, but I'm not a perfect person. Imagine such a thing. How could that be, right? You know, I've got the Lord. Hello. And he really started to deal with me. He really did. He started to deal with me in the ordinary events of life. And I always, you know, I strive to really be attuned to that. I'm not always as attuned as I should be. I'm striving to be attuned. I'm asking the Holy Spirit over and over again, and our Blessed Lady, and you know, some of the saints, especially saints that are related to, you know, married life, you know, to point out to me, like, you know, what virtue am I supposed to be practicing here? What virtue am I supposed to be practicing there? Sometimes it's self-evident, you know, sometimes it's really self-evident, but sometimes we're stymied, you know, not really sure what to do about this. Please help me to understand it better. You know, or Jack and I came into second marriages and we're not young people, right? And we've got grown adult children and beautifully, have our children meshed together. But always looking at that and being sensitive to the fact that we are a blended family at this point in time, and how do we accommodate all of this, and, you know, striving to be, what is the word I'm trying to say? Better today than we were yesterday, right? And so God will help us in that. And he points it out to us. And, yeah, I'm talking about married life here, but not necessarily just married life, but in our single life. I mean, how many occasions arise just in the workplace to practice virtue? I don't know about how it is for you. Does it always go perfectly for you in your workplace? Golly gee, that must be heaven that you're working in. You know, you must have heaven on earth. A workplace is made up of broken and fallen people too, right? Imperfect people who are striving to do something good, hopefully, right? You're engaged in wanting to do something good. You know, here at EWTN, obviously, we're engaged in a mission to transmit the good news of our Lord Jesus Christ through every manner of media, you know, every technological opportunity that presents itself, right? But God, well, none of us are perfect. We're striving for that. So the workplace gives us opportunity. You might even look at your your workplace is God's, God's toolbox for you, right? That within the context of that toolbox is all of the stuff in yourself that needs to be worked out, the toolbox itself being, you know, where you work. And so, you know, what virtues present themselves every day? How is he asking you to grow? You know, where do you have to die to self on something? You know, where do you have to give in to somebody else? Where, you know, can you give in charity? I don't mean just being kind about it, but can you really begin to get to the place where you will the other person's will more than you will your own will?
6: Oh.
0: Now there's a standard, isn't it? That's a really huge standard. That's sanctity. You know, I've been studying a lot of Little Trez lately, and she said something like this once to our Blessed Lady. She wrote this, and this was her attitude. So let me just see, paraphrase again, but let me just see if I can get it pretty close. She said, if I was the Queen of Heaven and the Blessed Mother was Little Trez, I would want for Little Therese to be the Queen of Heaven so that I could be Little Therese. And I'm not that if she was the Blessed Mother, she would want to relinquish all of her Blessed Motherness to the little and the weak so that they could have the fullness that she enjoyed. Now, I want to tell you something. Isn't that really kind of the heart of the mother? And isn't that what our Blessed Mother does? You know, doesn't she want to give us her maternal beatitude? You know, St. Louis de Montfort talks about that in True Devotion to Mary. He talks about the fact that when we give ourselves to our Blessed Mother, then she gives us the fullness of the beatitude of her soul. So when we're weak, she'll give us her strength, right? When we're lacking courage, she'll give us her courage. So she'll do this trade-off for us. And I know that to be true because I know that that's exactly what happened when I lost my son. Mary gave me her capacity. I know that. I had to operate in that, but I know that because it wasn't possible for me to do what I was called to do in that moment. So our mother gave me what God had given her, and that's what she'll do. And I think that that's the sentiment of heart that Therese is expressing there. So when we truly love, we want the other, we get our joy from the other having what the other wants, right? That's where our joy is. So we want to give them everything. And that's how it should be in marriage, right? We want to give our spouse everything, the best part of ourselves. And we want to save that person from the worst part of ourselves. If we know what that is, right? So basically, I guess, you know, I'm just talking away here, waiting for your calls, 833-288-EWTN. That's 833-288-3986. Basically, what I'm saying is we want to develop the eyes of a saint. And saintly eyes, a saint's eyes, or a saint in the making, you know, maybe that's better stated. We want to develop the eyes of a saint in the making because that's our call, is to be a saint. And so we want to develop those eyes. So we want to be looking at our life's daily events, where God's placed us, our vocation, our call, you know, the path he's chosen for us for sanctity to happen. We want to look at all of that. And we want to find those hidden gems that the Lord reveals to us, those gems that give us the opportunity to practice virtue. Because as we enter into virtuous practice, we actually begin to acquire the virtue. And then that vocation that he's entrusted to us is reaching the full measure of God's desire. And God's desire is always for our personal benefit. So like if we go back to the question that we have here, which is a very tough question, I'm going to say a very tough thing here. So this husband that left the wife and married his affair partner, that's a horrible thing. But let me tell you, my dear, and this is hard to hear. I just have to say this. What virtue? Here's the situation. It exists. It's an awful thing. You know, there's no way to lighten this pain of the heart. But what is the resolution? There's only one resolution, and it's tied into the virtue that the Lord wants you to practice. And this is something that can take a lifetime, but it can happen. He wants you to forgive. He does. He wants you to forgive. And, yeah. Boy. Maybe it would be good for you to come to our Women of Grace Benedicta Enrichment Seminar that's going to be held at Malvern Retreat House, July 23rd to the 24th. We've got Dr. Robert Enright, who is going to be with us for this Benedicta, and he's going to be presenting on understanding forgiveness. That would be, listen, if any of you are struggling in this area or you don't want to forgive, I mean, you know, you've got your heels dug in, this would be an excellent enrichment seminar for you. And perhaps the whole weekend would be good, which begins on the 24th and runs until the 26th. That's the retreat itself. Emotional balance in an upside down world. Clearly, you know, that you, my dear, who texted us this message, your world is upside down. It's topsy-turvy. Maybe, indeed, you will want to join us for that. And I'm sorry, Tina, you called in baby right at the end of the show here, and I couldn't get to you. So let me ask you, tomorrow is another day. Call in tomorrow. We'll continue the discussion. I do want to talk with you. I do want to hear what you have to say here. I do want to talk about this very real issue. Tina says that her husband says he just isn't emotionally connected anymore. What do we do about that? All right, a good question. We'll talk about it tomorrow, but do call us with your question. All right, friends, it's been great being with you, inviting you to get out to our website, womenofgrace.com. Always eager for you to join us for one of our upcoming events, two of them happening really soon, a week from today. Others in July, and then, of course, our pilgrimage in September. God bless you now. Bye-bye.
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11: 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Our speakers, Johnette Williams, Father Hans Chamorro, Dr. Robert Enright, Gary Zimak, and Vivian Akil will address these concerns, give us insight and practical tools to establish emotional balance so that we can live free in Christ Jesus. 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
12: 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Speaking with author Robert Royal about his book, The Martyrs of the New Millennium, The Global Persecution of Christians in the 21st Century, published by Sophia Press, and available through our EWTN Religious Catalog. 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
13: Well, because I think most of us Catholics do not realize that there is persecution and martyrdom on every continent in the world these days. 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
12: Well, thank you so much, Robert Royal. 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Thanks for stopping by. 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
14: This is a Digital Moment with Sandra McDevitt. Did you know lilies blessed in honor of St. Anthony can be used as sacramentals? Traditionally blessed on his feast of June 13th, the Church has approved their blessing on any day, if intended to comfort the sick, protect homes, or drive away evil. Even when petals fall off, the holy state remains. Thus, because they are blessed, they must be handled with reverence and only disposed of by burying, burning, or pressing in a book. The blessing prayer invokes God's blessing, asking that the lilies, through the intercession of St. Anthony, comfort the sick and offer protection against evil. The prayer asks lilies be used as a source of peace and healing. Do you know someone who can benefit from a sacramental lily? I'm Sandra McDevitt for EWTN Radio.
15: This is Brother John Bosco Mills. In the name of the Father, and of the Son, and of the Holy Spirit. Amen. Heavenly Father, we thank you for the sacred and precious gift of life. We pray that every human throughout the world will come to knowledge and understanding of this precious gift. And we pray for the end of abortion, especially in countries where abortion is legal and where abortion is encouraged. And we make this prayer in the name of Jesus our Lord.
16: This is Father Augustine, what a monk of St. Louis Abbey. God, give us an end to the great scourge of abortion. But until it ends, give us the power to have sympathy for those involved with abortion. We pray for our enemies, and we pray for those who have had abortions, those who administer abortions, but most of all, we pray for the victims of abortion. We ask all these things in the name of Jesus Christ, your Son, our Lord, and we wrap them in the...
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18: EWTN Radio, in partnership with Ave Maria Radio, presents Christ is the Answer with Father John Ricardo. Father Ricardo is a priest and parish pastor in the Archdiocese of Detroit. He also serves as a consultant to the Archdiocesan Department of Evangelism, Catechesis, and Schools. Father Ricardo completed his graduate studies at Sacred Heart Major Seminary in Detroit and the Gregorian University in Rome. He was ordained in 1996. This episode is entitled, RCIA for Catholics Number 10, Dignity of Woman. Today's show is program number 755. And now here's Father John Ricardo. We hope you enjoy.
19: The topic for tonight is what's known as the prophetic vocation of woman, or what I subtitled the urgent need for authentic feminism. Some of us may be shocked to know that the church promotes feminism. And the late Holy Father, Pope John Paul the Great, was continually calling for either what he called a new feminism or an authentic feminism, as opposed to kind of the radical feminism, which in many ways is simply something like Marxist philosophy gone haywire, or applied to the relationships between men and women. That might be a bit simplistic, but that's really what it is in its radical state. And as I mentioned at Mass and in the article for tonight, just trying to get us ready for the evening, this is either the best or the worst kept secret that the church has. I'm continually impressed by how many women and men who begin to read the church's documents, particularly the church's documents, whether it's this is the 20th anniversary of the Pope's apostolic letter on the dignity and the vocation of woman, whether it's his letter to women, things which no one would ever see, unfortunately. Even though it's out there, it's available for people to read. Pastors, associates, deacons, DREs, everybody should be promoting this. No one's ever exposed to it. You'll never see it in the Catholic school. It's just something which is totally unknown to most people. Then they begin to read it, or we begin to read it, and we go, why hasn't anybody ever told me this? Why has this never been something to which I was exposed? But instead, we kind of get snippets and sound bites from the media or from people who have as a goal or as an agenda to challenge the church and to reject the church's teachings on different things. And that's our source for our information about what it is that the church says about women. The goal in doing this is really to begin a conversation, not to end one. There is an incredible apostolate called ENDOW, which is an acronym for Educating on the Nature and the Dignity of Woman. It started out in Denver. It's here operative in the Archdiocese of Detroit. It's an incredible outreach to women. So the goal of tonight is to get people to begin to think and then into something like the ENDOW outreach, and also to make people aware we're going to do a one-day day of reflection here on September 27th. Because all throughout the country, hopefully, in different archdioceses and dioceses, there will be talks dedicated to looking at the Pope's letter on the dignity of woman, because it is the 20th anniversary of it. And Teresa Tomeo is going to be with us that day, Bishop Flores, myself, and a woman named Erica Latham, who's a young student over in Rome who's working on her doctorate in bioethics. So we're going to be kind of given a whole series of talks that day, just breaking open again some of the things which tonight we'll touch upon in brief, but this is the appetizer to the meal. Let me say a word as we start about prophets and crises. In a time of crisis, especially as we read salvation history and are exposed to it in Scripture, but also as we look at history as it's taken place since the closing of the canon of the Scriptures, God clearly raises up prophets to speak to his people, to call them back to truth and away from sin. And over again, there seems to be two things in particular that he's speaking about, especially in Scripture. One is he's trying to call people back to his love, which we forget so easily, depending on how familiar you are with the Bible, and especially the Old Testament. You might think of Hosea. Hosea is a prophet who's really set apart by the Lord to call people back to the primacy of his love. That's one thing which prophets are called to do. But then they also are raised up by the Lord often to speak about the attack on the dignity of the human person, which God has created out of his own love in his own image and likeness. And again, if you think of Old Testament prophets, someone like Amos might come quickly to mind, who God raises up to challenge people who are trampling on one another. The crisis today, or the crises today, are many. But I think that one of the ways to encapsulate the crisis of our day and age is despair. I think that's one of the reasons why Pope Benedict chose as his second encyclical letter to write about hope. Many people just live with despair. We may not say that, but it's kind of a practical despair in that we really don't know what we're living for. There's really no sense of a goal. There's no sense of a purpose other than what the media is constantly throwing at me or what different people were constantly throwing at me. I don't want to bash the media, don't get me wrong. But what else would I live for other than fame, pleasure, power, all the things which are constantly being presented to me in so many different carefully and creatively and attractively presented ways. I think so people really live with an actual hope in God, who has created everything, who is Lord of history, who has an end in mind, and who made me and you for a purpose. If we did, we'd live very different lives. Many people seem to live, we can't know that because we don't have access to their interior, but they seem to live either thinking that there's no God at all, or if there is one, he isn't very good. Or if he is any good, he's not all that powerful. And the classic excuse for that, or the classic illustration of that, is the suffering of the innocent. That becomes the accusation against either an all-powerful or an all-good God. Pope John Paul, on many occasions, wrote and spoke about what he called the prophetic vocation of woman, hence the title for tonight. Vocation that he says is entrusted to women in a very particular way, and that enables them to speak to our world in a challenging but loving way, both about God's love and about the dignity of the human person. So these two things which prophets are continually raised up to speak about. In his letter on the dignity and the vocation of woman, the Pope wrote, a special kind of prophetism is the word he uses. Belongs to women in their femininity. And what I want to try to do tonight is to look at what this prophetism might be. Let me issue a couple disclaimers as we start. I'm a man. So I realize that, like, puts me right in the middle of the bullseye. I'm hoping that nobody brought any fruit. And I realized that, you know, even this afternoon as I was praying and working through what I wanted to share with us tonight, I know my immediate reaction when I might hear or read women speak about men. But at the same time, I thought immediately of a woman who writes in Denver named Sister Prudence Allen, who wrote this incredible essay on spiritual fatherhood. And I felt like the Spirit just took me to that, because as I read it and as I go back to it, it's just truth. So here's a woman who is able to write very incisively about men because she knows revelation. So how is it that a man can speak about women? How could the Pope speak about women? Because of revelation. We oftentimes kind of fall into the fallacy that unless I have the experience, I can't really speak about something. That's obviously untrue, or we would never be able to speak to anybody who's really struggling with things that we've never struggled with. I would have to be an addict to help an addict. That's just not true. Experience helps oftentimes, but it also clouds me oftentimes. So we're able to speak about some of these things, and especially some of the delicate things that we might speak about tonight, because of the fact that God has revealed it, and he's revealed it to us. More importantly than me being a man, I think, is the challenge is we're swimming in a culture that sees the relationship of men and women through a very distorted lens. It sees our relationship between the sexes through a lens of sin and through a very long history of use, abuse, exploitation. That's usually, not always, but usually on the man's side. But women are not innocent in this, because women can do those things too to men, but oftentimes women end up conniving in being exploited. And all you got to do is look at the front page of some of the magazines as you're checking out at the supermarket to see women doing just that. They're allowing themselves to be exploited, which does nothing either for them, for other women, or certainly for the men who they're exploiting themselves to. So we have this really ugly, checkered history. The good news is there's grace, and that the life of the Holy Spirit within us is able to help us overcome that conflictual relationship which is often present between us. We also have a hard time, I think, understanding how two or more things can be both equal and different. In fact, radical feminism has said that that's something like a euphemism that the church and other people use for justifying keeping women down. But things can clearly be equal and distinct because the grounding of all reality is the Trinity. And the Trinity is three persons, absolutely equal, who are entirely distinct. Therefore, the Trinity has within itself this understanding of equality and distinctiveness. So we should be able to understand that this is no euphemism for keeping anybody down. It's just a reality that we're equal, but we're different. That doesn't mean either one's better. It just means we're different. Finally, as a disclaimer, this is challenging to speak about because the points that we're going to make oftentimes tonight anyway are subtle ones. Hopefully I'll try to make this relevant and relatable because I think it's exciting. But I'm also aware that when I'm reading something, I want a book that's got 10 things that I can do to become a better priest. You know, I get to the point, come on, let's go, I'm a busy man. As opposed to, no, you just need to be quiet and to reflect and to think and to learn what it means to be. I'm like, what that means? What does it mean to be? And I want to do something. And this is not about doing anything. This is about being tonight. So I'll just warn you that in advance. I have three goals for tonight. First, I want to look at three terms so that we know what we're talking about. And then I want to try to apply them to the two stories of creation that we find in Genesis. Second, I want to see what it might be that would make a woman what the Pope considers more fit to be a prophet in this age for this crisis than a man. You're already tuning out. And third, I want to discuss why this is so relevant for us tonight. So an important point to keep in mind as we're going along, the Pope used to talk on frequent occasions about what he would consider an adequate anthropology. What's an adequate anthropology? Anthropology, huh? Study of man. Yeah, all right. Okay, study of the human person. So in essence, what he's saying is that over the last number of decades and centuries even, there have been all sorts of fields and specializations which have tried to compartmentalize and to cut up the human person. And whether it's social sciences or whatever different science, psychology it might be, that's trying to look at man or woman or all of humanity, whatever. And they claim oftentimes to have the exhaustive understanding of what it means to be human. So Freud's got his own understanding of anthropology, huh? Marx has his own understanding of anthropology. There's all these different understandings of what it is that drives us. The Pope would say, and the Church would say very clearly, that none of those can be sufficient. They're all helpful, to be clear. They're all very helpful, or at least they can be, but they can't be it. Anything which doesn't take into account what God reveals in Revelation, in the Scriptures, about how we are made and what we're made for, can't be a sufficient understanding of what it means to be human. So anything that pushes God out of the picture instantly ruins or distorts our understanding of what it means to be created in the image and likeness of God. John Paul writes in one of his encyclicals, when you eclipse the Creator, the creature disappears. And that's what we're doing right now. We're pushing God out of the picture. You push God out of the picture, which means you push the reality that you and I are created in the image and the likeness of God, and what are you left with? Not much more than hormones, or the will to power, or these other things which drive us. So we need what he calls an adequate anthropology, which can draw on what we find in the behavioral or the social sciences, but it combines them with what we understand with Revelation. John Paul was constantly reading. He read more in a week probably than I will read in my life. He's constantly reading. He's reading philosophy, he's reading psychology, he's reading science. There's a craving to know. Benedict's the same way. There's a craving to know, as opposed to, you know, I have my own little narrow view and I don't want anything else to get in there and interrupt it. Or I don't have any time or I won't make any time to learn. He's constantly seeking to learn and then to integrate that into what it is that God has revealed in Scripture. So this is no narrow-minded, we don't have room for, you know, what we learn in the secular, quote-unquote, world out there. He's always looking at that, or was always looking at that. This quest for an adequate anthropology is what becomes the foundation of what is known as the theology of the body, which some of us may be familiar with. It's a 5-year Bible study that he did in the Vatican from 1979 to 1984, which has done a tremendous amount of healing in many young people and married couples. Terms, three terms. First term is prophet. We're going to speak about the prophetic vocation of woman. Helps to know what a prophet is. I say prophet, you think John the Baptist. I say prophet, you think Elijah. Okay, so the first two people coming to my mind are men wearing camel's hair out in the desert eating locusts and wild honey. Doesn't do much for me. They got bad teeth, a lousy diet, not much of a wardrobe, and they're living in the middle of nowhere. Predicting the future, that's not a prophet. I mean, those men were prophets, but that's not a prophet. A prophet isn't someone who forecasts the future, although that happens sometimes. A prophet in a secular sense means someone who speaks on someone else's behalf, and a prophet in a spiritual sense and in a Christian sense means someone who speaks for God. More concretely, somebody who mediates God's will to me or his mind. That's a prophet. Second term is vocation. It's a word that we throw around all the time. We pray for vocations, and When we pray for vocations, we immediately think of men in collars and women in habits, and that's great. We need vocations to the priesthood and religious life, but that's not a vocation. A vocation is just a call. That's the simplest understanding of a vocation. But I think it's key to realize that a vocation has two dimensions to it. There's God's call, and then there's my response to his call, which means that our freedom is involved here. So one thinks of Jonah, or at least I think of Jonah immediately. God calls, Jonah runs. Wrong response. It's only half of the dimension or the half of the totality of what it means to be involved in a vocation. Most of us could say the same thing in our lives as regards the call from God to follow him, the call from Jesus to each of us to be his disciple. It's like, okay, but not now. Later. Having too much fun, maybe when I'm about to die, then I'll repent. So this reality of a vocation is God's call to me and my response. My response either positively or negatively. Either one of them is a response. Jonah responds to God. He responds poorly. And the second time he responds positively. Last term that's significant for the discussion that we'll get into tonight is genius. Pope John Paul II on several. Either one of them is a response. Jonah responds to God. He responds poorly. And the second time, he responds positively. Last term that's significant for the discussion that we'll...

place, an age, etc. That's what he's talking about here, the particular character of something. He's talking here about the character of woman. He thinks there's a particular character of woman. Not that women are characters. There's a particular character or an essential spirit that God has given to woman. All right, those are the three terms. So let's try to do something quick on an adequate anthropology and look at the two passages in Genesis which talk about, or which reveal to us the stories of creation. Y'all knew there's two stories of creation, right? Everybody confidently knew that. You could all tell me where they are. Genesis 1, Genesis 2, makes it easy. All right, first two chapters of the book. Two stories of creation. First is in Genesis 1, verses 26 to 28. Two points that I want to stress here, then we're going to look at Genesis 2, second story of creation. Two points I want to stress there. Then God said, let us make man in our image. The word here, man, is let's make the human person in our image. Let us make man in our image after our likeness. And let them have dominion over the fish of the sea, and over the birds of the air, and over the cattle, and over all the earth, and over every creeping thing that creeps upon the earth. So God created man in his own image. In the image of God, he created him. Male and female, he created them. And God blessed them, and God said to them, be fruitful, and multiply, and fill the earth, and subdue it, and have dominion over the fish of the sea, and over the birds of the air, and over every living thing that moves upon the earth. So the first point being revealed to us in Genesis 1 is that the human person is created in the image and the likeness of God. This should be like really basic for us, but it's something that we need to retrieve. It's what makes us unique from all the rest of creation. Everything has been created by God, and yet you and I are alone created in his image and likeness. That means we are absolutely special to God. God didn't become an angel to save angels. He hasn't become a baby seal to save baby seals. He hasn't become a one-horned rhinoceros to save the one-horned rhinoceroses. He became a man to save humanity. He's done nothing like that for anyone else. We are, and I don't know why, if for no other reason simply looking at my own life, privileged to be loved by God in no other way, or in a way that does not compare with all the rest of creation. This is not speciesism, which some people try to accuse Christianity of teaching, or Judaism of teaching. This is what God reveals to us. This doesn't mean that we now can just, you know, pillage the earth and exploit animals and do whatever we want with what it is that God has created. That's not the point. Clearly, we can't do that. God gives us dominion to be exercised as he exercises dominion, which is he cares for his creation. Therefore, you and I have to care for what it is that's been entrusted to us. That's why stewardship of creation becomes an important part of the church's social teaching. But it is to say that we're very different from all the rest of the animals. We're made on the same day as the animals. And yet God breathes his spirit into us, as we're going to see in Genesis 2, and he doesn't do that with the rest of the animals. There's a unique relationship between us and God. This is both a great gift and an incredible task. Second point that's being revealed, which we also need to find a way to retrieve or to grow in our understanding of, is that the human person created in the image and likeness of God exists as both male and female, which is to say that we are very different, and this is good. It's good. It's not an obstacle. It's not something that's supposed to be overcome. It's not a barrier to communion and love. It's the means, in fact, for communion and love. God has willed that the human person would exist as both male and female. In one place, the Pope writes that we are two different incarnations of what it means to be human, which is to say, for the topic tonight, there is something unique about woman. This is one of those subtle things which we need to go reflect on and grasp more deeply. Because the world in which we're living tends to be a world which is normed by men. And it's not just normed by men, it's normed by men who have a distorted image of what it means to be a man. And then what women oftentimes do is try to imitate what men are trying to do, which is live as distorted men, thinking that if I can just do what you're doing, I'll have the good life. When the men don't have the good life. In all of this, the challenge for all of us in all of this is we need to have God show us, what does it mean to be a man? What's it mean to be a woman? Because I'm continually bombarded by all these distorted, false views of what authentic manhood looks like or what authentic womanhood looks like. And the way I'm going to learn what it really looks like is by diving into Scripture and to seeing what it is that God's revealed to me and then how that's been understood in the church. The world in which we live oftentimes tries to say that we are basically interchangeable parts, that we are the same except for body parts. That's simply not true. Our bodies are not prisons. They're not machines. They're not something that we happen to have. Our bodies, the Pope would say, are quote-unquote like sacraments
of our personal

0: persons. Sacraments, a visible sign of an invisible reality. He would say that the body is something like that about the person. It's a visible sign of an invisible reality. So the body is not insignificant at all. But we live in a culture which tends to see the body merely as something to be used, to be exploited, to be forever kept young, to be forever kept beautiful. I mean, give up. It's not going to work. I mean, it ain't going to work for crying out loud. We're going to get older and older and older. I mean, that's just reality. I still work out every day, but I used to run every day, and there was a guy in the seminary who used to look at me and said, all it's going to mean is you're going to look better in a casket than me. Who cares? So, I mean, it's great to exercise. It's great to be in shape. That's all important. But if we're doing it because we're trying to preserve youthfulness or beauty, which is exterior beauty, which is fleeting, as opposed to working on true beauty, which is interior, then we're wasting our time. But from what we're looking at out there oftentimes, and this is especially true for young women, they are bombarded with images that unless you look this way, well, that's just unfortunate. And that's a lie. That means your dignity, your value, your worth comes from something exterior, which is not true. Your dignity, your value, your worth comes from who you are. And who you are is created in the image and likeness of God. Who you are as a woman is a daughter of the King. Everything else is really irrelevant. And the more and more that we grow in our security in being the Father's children, all that other stuff just falls off us and we just don't worry about it. It's those people who are insecure, and we're all insecure in some way, huh? But it's to the degree that we're insecure that we're trying to find an identity in those things which are not real identities. When our real identity is something which was given to us by God, and if we would only let Him tell us and convince us of it, which His Spirit wants to do in us, we would be so much freer. So that second point, we are through and through male and female. It's a good thing. Second story of creation, Genesis 2, verses 18 to 25. Then the Lord God said, it is not good that the man should be alone. I will make him a helper fit for him. So out of the ground, the Lord God formed every beast of the field and every bird of the air and brought them to the man to see what he would call them. And whatever the man called every living creature, that was its name. The man gave names to all the cattle, to the birds of the air, to every beast of the field, but for the man there was not found a helper fit for him, or suitable for him. Matching him is actually the word. Facing him. So the Lord God caused a deep sleep to fall upon the man. And while he slept, took one of his ribs, and closed up its place with flesh. And the rib which the Lord God had taken from the man, he made into a woman and brought her to the man. Then the man said, this at last is bone of my bones, and flesh of my flesh. She shall be called woman, because she was taken out of man. Therefore a man leaves his father and his mother, and clings to his wife, and they become one flesh. And the man and his wife were both naked, and were not ashamed. You know, it's important to realize here, this is something like an inspired poem, which is trying to communicate truths to us. Genesis is not being written to be an anthropology book, or a science book. It's revelation, it's true. It's possible for things to be true without being literally true. Hallmark proves that over and over again. That's what poetry does. Poetry speaks truth using poetic imagery. And that's what Scripture is doing at times. It's one of the reasons we get into so much trouble reading Scripture, where sometimes we think it's to be understood literally when it's only revealing truth. Other times it is to be taken literally and it's revealing truth. It's always revealing truth. Sometimes it's not literally true. Because the Bible is not a book, it's a library with lots of different books with different genres in it. And because we don't know the Bible as well as we should, oftentimes we end up reading each book as if it's the same genre. But it's not. It's like a Sunday newspaper. Half of it I throw out, which is what most of us do with the Bible, too. It's like, I don't like that section, we'll just toss that. But I have no need for the one ad, so I just got to pitch half the paper, you know. Real estate doesn't do me much good. So, I mean, we just sift through things, but as we're reading the paper, you know, we read the sports section one way, we read the weather another way, we read the editorials one way, we read the obits one way. They're all different genres, they're all different styles, and we've learned to read them all differently because we understand what they're saying. We need to do the same thing with Scripture. So in this inspired poem in Genesis 2, there's again two points being revealed, or two things that I want to stress that are being revealed. There's many things being revealed. First is that until this passage, seven times God has said it's good. Maybe we've forgotten that, but, you know, after everything he makes, he goes, it's good. Morgan Freeman does this, and, you know, what's the movie with Jim Carrey? Yeah, Bruce Almighty. You know, it's good, okay? I mean, that's what God's saying over and over again. It's good, it's good, it's good, it's good, it's good, it's good, it's very good. Now all of a sudden, Genesis 2, whoa, it's not good. That's supposed to get our attention. That's nothing incidental there. That's most significant that something is not good. What isn't good? Man's alone. Why isn't it good that man's alone? He's got no one to love. In a great, real short sentence, the Pope writes, man cannot live without love. He remains a being that is incomprehensible for himself. His life is senseless if love is not revealed to him. If he does not encounter love, if he does not experience it and make it his own, if he does not participate intimately in it. Life without love is meaningless. So it's not good that man's alone. So God does something. He's going to provide a helper who is going to tell him how to find happiness. And that's her prophetic role. And I mean that. We laugh, but I mean that. The woman is going to tell something to the man without opening her mouth. Which again, I mean. We laugh because of the distorted relationship that we live with. And the relationship of the sexes, which is marked by sin, by sarcasm, by all the things that are involved in our relationships. But there was a time when that was not so. There was a time when men and women never saw in the other anything other than the reality that I am supposed to love you and you are supposed to love me. And there was no sin, there was no selfishness, there was no lust, there was no shame, there was no use. And what the Pope says is, though that age is gone, on one hand, you and I still have access to it by his grace, which enables us to see in the other now not an object to be used, but a person to be loved. Would that you and I would really get into practicing that. So this second point that I want to stress here has to do with this word helper. To our modern ears, helper doesn't sound like all that honoring of a title. It's not good, I'll make a helper for you. She'll get the remote, trim the cigar, hand the slippers. I mean, that's not at all, obviously, what's implied here, but that's how some people will twist and distort it. This is a most important word in Scripture. The Hebrew word is ezer, E-Z-E-R, is how we would transliterate it into English. It's found 19 times in the Old Testament. 15 times it refers to God. This is divine aid being given to man. This is an incredible gift being given to the man. Of course, it kind of begs the question, and you have to be careful with this one, what does the man need help for? If you want to actually talk to your spouse tonight, don't answer that. Because some of us would say, well, everything, obviously. But what does the man need help for? He needs help to be human. Because on your own, and on my own, I can't really be human. Because to be human means to be involved in a relationship of love. Because I'm created in the image and likeness of God. And the most basic thing that you and I can say about God is that God is three. Three persons, Father, Son, and Holy Spirit, whose existence is, always has been, always will be, a communion of reckless love, whereby each person holds nothing back but pours everything out to the other one. That's God's inner life. The fact that you and I are created in his image and likeness means the only single way you and I are ever going to find happiness is to live like that. It's to love sincerely and to be loved. Actually, it's the other way around. It's first to be loved and then to love. So woman is both like man in that she's human, she's created in the image and likeness of God, and she's unlike man in that she is his sexual opposite. And as one person wrote, men and women are as different from each other as they can be and still both be human. And that's profoundly true. We know that in our relationships with each other. We just see reality very differently, and that's how God intended it to be. Unfortunately, it often becomes a point of contention and conflict, but it's supposed to be something which works together for the good of each other, and in a particular way, for the good of the family which a mother and a father are raising. All right, let's try to apply a couple of the terms that we looked at earlier to Genesis 1 and 2. So in these passages, what's being said, what's being prophesied, if you will, by the woman to the man? Two things. First, God loves you, son. That's what's being said. God loves you. That's why I'm here. Because if he didn't love you, he wouldn't have made me. But he does love you, and he wants you to find fulfillment, which you can only find by being in communion, and so he has made me. Which, by the way, for the woman is also the only way she can find fulfillment is by being in that relationship as well. So God loves him. He's the one who made the woman. That's the point, poetically, of the saying that she's been fashioned out of his rib. It's to say that she's of the same stuff as he is. They're equal, absolutely equal. And the image of God that's seen in Genesis 2 is like the image of a father presenting his daughter to a man for marriage, saying to the man, this is my pride and my joy. You had better love her like I love her. And you better care for her like I care for her. That's how this is being portrayed and revealed to us. Second thing that's being said is that the man and the woman, both, are made for love. So first thing, that God loves you, that's why I'm here. Second thing, you're made for love. This is revealed in the fact that this is the first time that man speaks in the scriptures. We might miss that if we don't familiarize ourselves with what it is that's being revealed to us in Genesis, if we don't read Genesis. But the first time that the human person speaks in scripture is right here in Genesis 2. You know, God says to the man, you know what, son, it's not really good. You're all alone. I'm going to do something for this. I'll make you a helper. And then what's he do? He makes animals. You think God's sitting there going, what can I do now? Let's try the hippo. No, that didn't work. Pterodactyl. He'll love that. He can fly. No, that didn't work. T-Rex. No, a horse. Shetland pony. No, and then finally he goes, oh, I don't know what I'm going to do. Puts the man to sleep. Of course not. You know, this is kind of like, to me, God's playfulness. And he does this often in our lives, I think. He does it in my life all the time. He says, something's wrong, and I'm just going to let you experience that a little bit more deeply right now. And then after I've just kind of wallowed in that for a little while, then he fulfills it. That's what he does with the man, you know? So he tells the man, something's wrong, it's not good, you're alone. And then what's he do? He deepens his sense of being alone. And then finally, he makes woman. And he presents woman, and now for the first time in the scriptures, man speaks. And he's like, finally. This one, at last, exclamation point, is bone of my bone and flesh of my flesh. And in naming her, don't miss this, he names himself. He had no name before this. In identifying her, he's identified him. He says, this one shall be called woman, for out of her man she has been taken. This is the first time he's named. So it's not like he's naming her like he's naming the animals. That's not happening here at all. In understanding who she is, he understands who he is. In understanding who he is, he understands I'm made for love. I'm made for communion. Therefore, he says, for this reason, the man shall leave his father and mother, cleave to his wife, the two shall become one flesh. And the man and the woman knew this. The last verse in Genesis 2 says, they were naked and they had no shame. And the Pope, in his Theology of the Body, goes on and on about this, about there was this unbroken gaze or this incredible capacity to gaze upon the other with nothing but love in Eden before the fall. There was no competition, there was no lust, there was no use, there was no manipulation, there was nothing other than I know in looking at you that I made to love you, and I know in looking at you that I made to receive your love for me. And how about you, but I can only kind of long for what that would have been. That's why I want to slap Adam and Eve, who have ruined so much for all of us. But Jesus, and the Pope makes a point of this in his Theology of the Body, gives us access to that. We're able to overcome the inclinations that we have to be selfish. Okay, that's what's being said. How is all this being said? The answer here, I think, is so subtle that we miss it. It's being said by her presence. Without opening her mouth, by just being there in front of the man, these two things are said to him. Her mere standing in front of him tells him, God loves you, and you are made to love, son, and to be loved. One person wrote that in being given to the man by God, woman awakens in him the mystery of his fundamental vocation, which is also her own vocation, which is to love and to be loved. And that's the fundamental call of every human person. The man on his own could never have learned this. He could never have learned that he's made for communion and that he can only find fulfillment in communion. Why? Because again, man is created in the image and likeness of God. And the most basic thing we know about God is God is three. So being a person, the Pope writes, means striving towards self-realization, which can only be achieved through a sincere gift of self. The model for this interpretation of the person, the Pope says, is God himself as Trinity, as a communion of persons. To say that man is created in the image and likeness of God means that he is called to exist for others, to become a gift. Now this sounds a bit out there to some of us, perhaps, a little abstract, so let's try to make it a little bit more concrete. The woman's telling the man how to find happiness. And we all want happiness. That's why this is so incredibly relevant. Scripture is revealing to you and me how the happiness that we crave and that we long for is truly found. And it's not found by getting or by taking or by having. It's found by giving. That is so contrary to everything that we hear in the culture in which we live, or at least to most of the things that we hear. I grew up with the "who says you can't have it all" commercial. Great taste and low carbs. Happiness doesn't come from anything other than giving. It comes from loving and being loved. It's not like we're just supposed to exist and constantly pour ourselves out and not get anything back. If we did that, we would die exhausted. But it comes from trying to live in authentic, sincere relationships where we truly seek to outdo each other in kindness. That's happiness. That's the happy marriage. That's the happy friendship. That's the happy parish. That's a happy school, a workplace, a culture. That's happiness. where our goal is not to keep score. Our goal is to outdo the other in love. That is real happiness. That's what goes on in the Trinity. That's what heaven is like. And you and I, even though we're living in a world which is so tinged by sin and has so many issues, can do what we can to put that into play in our own lives. So the ever-increasing experience of pleasure, which often simply ends up in either despair, addiction, or both, can't lead me to happiness. The accumulation of things can't make me happy. Wealth can never make me happy. It can make my life easier, to be sure. Can't make me happy. You can steal it. You can key my car. I can park it far away in the corner of the parking lot, and you can still run into it just to make me mad. Things will never make me happy. Nothing wrong with things, but they can't suffice. They're not sufficient, because man without love cannot find fulfillment. Life is meaningless without love, which is why there's so much despair in the world, because so few people really experience love. With God, in their marriage, with friends, the crisis is a crisis of love. That's why the task that is before us is to build a civilization of love. And the Pope says that woman is particularly suited, or is more fit than man, to awaken us to this reality. You know, when Jesus says in the gospel that he who would lose his life will find it, and he who would seek to find his life will lose it, he's not talking about if you really want to be somebody like one of the spiritually elite, you're going to live this way. He's talking to every single human and saying, if you really want to find like life, you have to live this way. You have to lose your life. You have to pour yourself out for others. This isn't for those who want to be in the upper echelon of the church. This is for those who simply want to be authentically human. You want to be authentically human? Give it. Give what? Give yourself. And be in relationships where you're receiving from another himself or herself authentically. That's how you'll find happiness. And, you know, I don't know about you, but this is so clear from my experience in life. The unhappiness in my life comes from relationships which have gone sour, and they've gone sour because they were less than sincere. On my part, on their part, on whoever part. Because we enter in, or we end up using each other, or we hurt each other, or we didn't know what relationships were all about, and so we've got all these scars. Thanks be to God, God heals. Jesus is the divine physician. Everybody else, no offense to anybody who's a doctor, you're a practicing physician. God is the physician. You practice the best you can. He's the only one who can heal. And he can heal however deep the scars are in my life or in yours. And he can awaken me to the reality of his love for me, which can then enable me to love others. And that's the order. So what is it about woman that makes her more fit for this, according to the Pope? More fit to play the prophet? And the answer, he says, is what he calls her genius, which again is not the intellect, which is not at all to diminish woman's intellect by all means. It's this essential character or trait. So the Pope argues that there is not only a prophetism in woman that speaks of this, but that there's something distinctive in woman that makes her more fit for revealing to the world that life and happiness and fulfillment come from loving and being loved, from relationships and not from power or from things. Even science, huh? All that we know in biology would tell us that sexuality is not wholly material. That's not H-O-L-Y, wholly material. That's entirely material. The body is not an instrument, nor is it merely a biological fact. The body reveals the person. It says something. It's a kind of sacrament of the person in that it is the visible manifestation of an invisible reality, which is the hidden interior of the person. I told you this was going to be subtle. And here's the part which I think requires for some of us, because we might hear it with less than the ears that I think the Lord wants us to hear it. The Pope would say that a woman's body says something about who a woman is. And this is an amazing reality, which this culture is constantly trying to diminish or to denigrate. In essence, a woman's body says that a woman is able to make room for another in a way that a man never can. She's able to be in an intimate communion with another person in a way that man can't. This being able to make room for another person, this special capacity for communion, gives rise to an attitude towards human beings that profoundly marks a woman's personality. This is her genius, the Pope says. As one author put it, such physical makeup marks every woman's capacity to love, whether or not she ever receives male sexual activity, or whether or not she ever bears children. The point is, thanks to the unity of matter and spirit, all women have a potential to be close to other persons in a way that no one could ever duplicate. Thus, and here's the point, women have something to teach men about love. See, there's supposed to be something that marks a woman's personality to realize that in a way that a man has to struggle with, that anytime a woman sees another person, she should know, because of the fact that she is able to make room for another, that there's no way that that person can be a thing, because that person was carried under the heart of a mother, whereas a man doesn't get that. This is not to say that women can't objectify men, or that men can't get beyond objectifying. This is to say that there's supposed to be something profoundly, deeply within a woman which finds it very difficult to instrumentalize people, which is what this culture badly needs to be recalled on, because our culture so easily instrumentalizes the sick, the elderly, the handicapped, children, all those who aren't productive or all that efficient, because our preoccupation is with doing and not with being. And what happens in replicating the distorted image of what it means to be a man is you buy into, or I buy into, this mentality which sees everybody through the lens of what they can do, which diminishes their value. But my dignity and your dignity doesn't come from what I can do. This is why we find it so difficult when we're sick. You know, you're laid up for 2 weeks with the flu. You come back from surgery, you can't do anything for a month. You know, you're put into a senior home for a little while for recovery. And we get frustrated. Why? Because I can't do anything. Because everything continually tells me that unless I'm being productive, there's really no purpose for my life. That's not true. In fact, when someone's suffering, they actually may have more purpose than anybody else because they're able to share in the passion of the Lord and they can do something with it. That's another topic for another night. But that's just a mentality which is so rooted in us. I mean, it's rooted in me. When I can't do anything, I go bonkers. It's a struggle for me to enjoy leisure. And it is for many people, because I've been raised that if I'm not doing something right now, well, then there's something wrong with me. And many men struggle with this, and many women struggle with this. I need to be active. But the Pope, and I find this to be most annoying, identifies the root of the culture of death as an inordinate preoccupation with efficiency. That would be me. Not a preoccupation with efficiency, an inordinate preoccupation with efficiency. A disordered interest in being efficient. That is, eyes which see everything through the lens of being efficient. And that's many of us. We went through one of those personality profiles a couple of years ago. I was doing it with a staff that I was working with, and my personality profile sums up in the expression, when you come talk to me, be brief and be gone. And I thought, well, that's really great, you know? But I know that. I mean, it's something that I have to overcome constantly. I know that's one of my temperaments, which is not real good for ministry. You know, I mean, that should be pretty obvious. Now, we'll leave it at that, okay? So women have something to teach men about love. But this isn't something that happens automatically. That's why this is a vocation. There's a call here from God, but it's something that's got to be responded to in freedom. And I realize that what we just went through is very condensed, okay? Well, let's try to look quickly here at some of the relevance of all this for us. The last goal of the night. In the letter that the Pope wrote on the gospel of life, John Paul wrote that the tragic result of the eclipse of God that is taking place at such a widespread level in the modern world is the loss of a sense of man, of the human person. When God is forgotten, the creature grows unintelligible. Enclosed in the narrow horizon of his physical nature, he's somehow reduced to being a thing. That is so clearly so many dimensions of our world. How do you think pornography works? It's the largest moneymaker in the world. This is no peripheral thing. It thrives on the diminishment of a human person to the level of a thing. The human person becomes concerned only with doing and using all kinds of technology. He busies himself with programming, controlling, and dominating life and death. By living as if God does not exist, man not only loses sight of the mystery of God, but also of the mystery of the world and the mystery of his own being. That's our culture. God's been pushed aside. Because God's been pushed aside, we don't know who we are. Because we don't know who we are, we don't know what we're supposed to be doing. Because we don't know what we're supposed to be doing, we live for things which are visceral. Power, pleasure, prestige, titles, whatever. But they don't work. So what do? We end up killing ourselves. You judge a tree by its fruit. The fruit of this tree of Western culture in the last 50 years is beyond rotten. I mean, how do we not recognize that? It's beyond rotten. That's why I find that study that came out of London recently to be so provocative. The happiest people in the world that this study found are people who are religious, who pray, who believe in God. And the more someone prays, the more someone goes to church, the happier they are. Why? Because God all of a sudden is not eclipsed anymore. And by God coming back into the picture, all of a sudden the human person learns, oh, wow, there's a plan. I'm not just thrown into existence, into the world. God loves me. I'm here for a reason. I may not know it, but I'm here for a reason. He made me with a point, with an end in mind. The end in mind is to share in his own life forever. I'm going somewhere. I'm not just randomly walking around the earth until, you know, my days are over. I'm going somewhere. My life's a pilgrimage here. I'm heading for home. This isn't home yet. I'm going to get home. It gives order to my life. It gives direction to my life. And it's not a fairy tale I'm believing, because I know the person who's done this. I know the Lord. I've got reasons to believe. When we don't have faith, that is to say, we don't have a friendship with God, what do we live for? We live for all the things that the world around us is living for, and the world around us is not all that happy. Entertained? Yes. Amused? By all means. Distracted? You better believe it. Happy? Not many people. So we just keep trying to buy more things or to see more places or to be with more people in the hopes that we'll find happiness. It won't work. So both the sciences and Scripture together tell us that woman is equipped in a special way to help to address this crisis. This is a culture desperately awaiting the prophetism of woman, a prophetism that speaks of God and of his love for each and every human person, a prophetism that speaks to the human person about the purpose of life, which is love, not power, not pleasure, a prophetism for which woman is especially gifted because of her body, which says something about who she is. That is, she's someone who can make room for another prior to any other considerations of usefulness. Task for women, it seems, or at least one task, is not to leave this genius at home. Please don't misunderstand that what the Pope's saying is that what makes a woman to be great is that a woman can have children, and that her honor is simply that she can be a mother. That's not what he's saying, although that's certainly not insignificant at all. What the Pope's saying is that this genius which marks a woman because of her body, which is a revelation of her person, which is able to make room for another, is something which needs to be brought into every sphere of life. Corporate life is, by and large, again, normed by men, and it's normed by distorted men. Would that corporate life was really a genuine structure where men and women, as they both are in the way God made them, could lend true vision to what it is that life is supposed to be about. So the task is to awaken the culture from this inordinate preoccupation with efficiency and productivity to keep us from depersonalizing civilization. And speaking of the prophetic vocation of woman, John Paul the Great appealed to women to reject the temptation to imitate a distorted masculinity and to be for the world prophets, to speak about the priority of love, to do this by putting into action in as many ways as are imaginable her feminine genius. That is, her sensitivity to the human person prior to any other considerations. This is what forms the basis for his appeal to woman to reconcile humanity with life. And I can do no better way to end than to read what it is that he says in this appeal. This is from the Gospel of Life. In transforming cultures so that it supports life, women occupy a place in thought and in action which is unique and decisive. It depends on them to promote a new feminism which rejects the temptation of imitating models of male domination in order to acknowledge and affirm the true genius of women in every aspect of the life of society and to overcome all discrimination, violence, and exploitation. Making my own the words of the concluding message of the Second Vatican Council, I address to women this urgent appeal: reconcile people with life. You are called to bear witness to the meaning of genuine love, of that gift of self, and of that acceptance of others which are present in a special way in the relationship of husband and wife, but which ought to also be at the heart of every other interpersonal relationship. The experience of motherhood makes you acutely aware of the other person, at the same time confers on you a particular task. Motherhood involves a special communion with the mystery of life as it develops in the woman's womb. This unique contact with the new human being developing within her gives rise to an attitude toward human beings, not only towards her own child, but every human being, which profoundly marks the woman's personality. A mother welcomes and carries in herself another human being, enabling it to grow inside her, giving it room and respecting it in its otherness. Women first learn and then teach others that human relations are authentic if they are open to accepting the other person. A person who is recognized and loved because of the dignity which comes from being a person and not from other considerations such as usefulness, strength, intelligence, beauty, or health. This is the fundamental contribution which the Church and humanity expect from women, and it is the indispensable prerequisite for an authentic cultural change. That's great praise and a great task and an urgent appeal. All right. I've put just a short bibliography together for folks Sister Prudence Allen, who I referred to, is one of these women who is a genius, who has the feminine genius as well. She's really the driving force behind Endow. And her work on what's known as the concept of woman, the study of woman as woman's been experienced and used and exploited and whatnot in history, is just amazing. This is one of her books. It's just the first of at least two, maybe there's three. This is the concept of woman from the Aristotelian Revolution to 1250 AD. So if that doesn't intimidate you, you're welcome to pick it up. There's a couple of books in here that touch on issues which I'm sure are, you know, issues that many of us have, namely things like the ordination of women and why it is that the church considers herself unable to change that. Benedict Ashley touches on that in his book, Justice in the Church. Sarah Butler does a great little synthesis. This is a recent book that came out called The Catholic Priesthood and Women, A Guide to the Teaching of the Church. A couple of documents from John Paul II, his great letter on the role of the Christian family in the modern world. These are things which I can't encourage families enough to read. These weren't written for theologians. These were written for families to read and to put into practice in their lives. There's a great letter to families. There's a letter to women. And this document on the role of the Christian family in the modern world is really wondrous. Father Francis Martin wrote a book called The Feminist Question, which is really a great look at feminist theology in light of Christian tradition. Michelle Schumacher, who's an excellent writer, has put together, this is a collection of different essays and whatnot entitled Women in Christ Toward a New Feminism. Edith Stein, who's really a hero of the 20th century, one of the great minds of the 20th century. She was martyred in Auschwitz. She was a convert. She was a Jewish woman who became a Catholic Carmelite nun and dies in the gas chambers. Her book, Woman, is quite good. There's lots of different things that you might want to look at.
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2: I had the worst 20 minutes of my life when we were camping and I lost my son Joey. He was 4. He had wandered into the woods, got disoriented, and sat down amidst the trees. My whole family was screaming his name, but he was too scared to respond, too scared to move. I ran to the pond near our camp. I thought he must have drowned. I had no idea where else he could have been. So I was knee-deep in this water, and as I looked for his body, a prayer exploded from my heart. It wasn't premeditated. It just came out of who I am as a dad, which is a little echo of who God is as my father. God, you've done so much good for me. You've given me a great life. You've given me so many blessings. Take it all back and give me my son. Thankfully, we found Joey, and God didn't take my life in exchange. But in that moment, he gave me the smallest glimpse of his love for you and me. Somehow, on the scales of a father's love, one child outweighs everything. And when we wander into the forest of sin, God isn't looking down from heaven saying, I knew you'd do that. Go ahead, be lost, destroy yourself. No. Every time he's saying, take everything, take my life. I'll be your food in the Eucharist. I'll be waiting for you in confession. I just want my son. I just want my daughter to come home. This is Chris Stefanik from RealLifeCatholic.com on EWTN Radio.
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8: When I begin my prayer time, I always enter into it with the expectation that God wants to teach me something. 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
15: The Chaplet of Divine Mercy.
16: In the name of the Father, and of the Son, and of the Holy Spirit. Amen.
17: You expire, Jesus, but the source of life gushed forth for souls, and the ocean of mercy opened up for the whole world. O fount of life, unfathomable divine mercy, envelop the whole world and empty yourself out upon us.
15: O blood and water, which gush forth from the heart of Jesus as a fountain of mercy for us, I trust in you. O blood and water, which gush forth from the heart of Jesus as a fountain of mercy for us, I trust in you. O blood and water, which gush forth from the heart of Jesus as a fountain of mercy for us, I trust in you.
17: Our Father, who art in heaven, hallowed be thy name. Thy kingdom come, thy will be done on earth as it is in heaven.
15: Give us this day our daily bread, and forgive us our trespasses, as we forgive those who trespass against us. And lead us not into temptation, but deliver us from evil. Amen.
17: Hail Mary, full of grace, the Lord is with you. Blessed are you among women, and blessed is the fruit of your womb, Jesus.
15: Holy Mary, Mother of God, pray for us sinners now and at the hour of our death. Amen.
17: I believe in God, the Father Almighty, creator of heaven and earth, and in Jesus Christ, his only Son, our Lord, who was conceived by the Holy Spirit, born of the Virgin Mary, suffered under Pontius Pilate, was crucified, died, and was buried. He descended into hell. On the third day, he rose again from the dead. He ascended into heaven and is seated at the right hand of God, the Father Almighty. From there, he will come to judge the living and the dead.
15: I believe in the Holy Spirit, the Holy Catholic Church, the communion of saints, the forgiveness of sins, the resurrection of the body, and life everlasting. Amen.
17: Eternal Father, I offer you the body and blood, soul and divinity of your dearly beloved Son, our Lord Jesus Christ, in atonement for our sins and those of the whole world. For the sake of his sorrowful passion,
15: have mercy on us and on the whole world.
17: For the sake of his sorrowful passion,
15: have mercy on us and on the whole world.
17: For the sake of his sorrowful passion,
15: have mercy on us and on the whole world.
17: For the sake of his sorrowful passion,
15: have mercy on us and on the whole world.
17: For the sake of his sorrowful passion,
15: have mercy on us and on the whole world.
17: For the sake of his sorrowful passion,
15: have mercy on us and on the whole world.
17: For the sake of his sorrowful passion,
15: have mercy on us and on the whole world.
17: For the sake of his sorrowful passion,
15: have mercy on us and on the whole world.
17: For the sake of his sorrowful passion,
15: have mercy on us and on the whole world.
17: For the sake of his sorrowful passion,
15: have mercy on us and on the whole world.
17: Eternal Father, I offer you the body and blood, soul and divinity of your dearly beloved Son, our Lord Jesus Christ, in atonement for our sins and those of the whole world. For the sake of his sorrowful passion,
15: have mercy on us and on the whole world.
17: For the sake of his sorrowful passion,
15: have mercy on us and on the whole world.
17: For the sake of his sorrowful passion,
15: have mercy on us and on the whole world.
17: For the sake of his sorrowful passion,
15: have mercy on us and on the whole world.
17: For the sake of his sorrowful passion,
15: have mercy on us and on the whole world.
17: For the sake of his sorrowful passion,
15: have mercy on us and on the whole world.
17: For the sake of his sorrowful passion,
15: have mercy on us and on the whole world.
17: For the sake of his sorrowful passion,
15: have mercy on us and on the whole world.
17: For the sake of his sorrowful passion,
15: have mercy on us and on the whole world.
17: For the sake of his sorrowful passion,
15: have mercy on us and on the whole world.
17: Eternal Father, I offer you the body and blood, soul and divinity of your dearly beloved Son, our Lord Jesus Christ, in atonement for our sins and those of the whole world. For the sake of his sorrowful passion,
15: have mercy on us and on the whole world.
17: For the sake of his sorrowful passion,
15: have mercy on us and on the whole world.
17: For the sake of his sorrowful passion,
15: have mercy on us and on the whole world.
17: For the sake of his sorrowful passion,
15: have mercy on us and on the whole world.
17: For the sake of his sorrowful passion,
15: have mercy on us and on the whole world.
17: For the sake of his sorrowful passion,
15: have mercy on us and on the whole world.
17: For the sake of his sorrowful passion,
15: have mercy on us and on the whole world.
17: For the sake of his sorrowful passion,
15: have mercy on us and on the whole world.
17: For the sake of his sorrowful passion,
15: have mercy on us and on the whole world.
17: For the sake of his sorrowful passion,
15: have mercy on us and on the whole world.
17: Eternal Father, I offer you the body and blood, soul and divinity of your dearly beloved Son, our Lord Jesus Christ, in atonement for our sins and those of the whole world. For the sake of his sorrowful passion,
15: have mercy on us and on the whole world.
17: For the sake of his sorrowful passion,
15: have mercy on us and on the whole world.
17: For the sake of his sorrowful passion,
15: have mercy on us and on the whole world.
17: For the sake of his sorrowful passion,
15: have mercy on us and on the whole world.
17: For the sake of his sorrowful passion,
15: have mercy on us and on the whole world.
17: For the sake of his sorrowful passion,
15: have mercy on us and on the whole world.
17: For the sake of his sorrowful passion,
15: have mercy on us and on the whole world.
17: For the sake of his sorrowful passion,
15: have mercy on us and on the whole world.
17: For the sake of his sorrowful passion,
15: have mercy on us and on the whole world.
17: For the sake of his sorrowful passion,
15: have mercy on us and on the whole world.
17: Eternal Father, I offer you the body and blood, soul and divinity of your dearly beloved Son, our Lord Jesus Christ, in atonement for our sins and those of the whole world. For the sake of his sorrowful passion,
15: have mercy on us and on the whole world.
17: For the sake of his sorrowful passion,
15: have mercy on us and on the whole world.
17: For the sake of his sorrowful passion,
15: have mercy on us and on the whole world.
17: For the sake of his sorrowful passion,
15: have mercy on us and on the whole world.
17: For the sake of his sorrowful passion,
15: have mercy on us and on the whole world.
17: For the sake of his sorrowful passion,
15: have mercy on us and on the whole world.
17: For the sake of his sorrowful passion,
15: have mercy on us and on the whole world.
17: For the sake of his sorrowful passion,
15: have mercy on us and on the whole world.
17: For the sake of his sorrowful passion,
15: have mercy on us and on the whole world.
17: For the sake of his sorrowful passion,
15: have mercy on us and on the whole world. Holy God,
17: Holy Mighty One,
15: Holy Immortal One, have mercy on us and on the whole world. Holy God,
17: Holy Mighty One,
15: Holy Immortal One, have mercy on us and on the whole world. Holy God,
17: Holy Mighty One,
15: Holy Immortal One, have mercy on us and on the whole world.
17: Eternal God, in whom mercy is endless and the treasury of compassion inexhaustible, look kindly upon us and increase your mercy in us, that in difficult moments we might not despair nor become despondent, but with great confidence submit ourselves to your holy will, which is love and mercy itself.
15: In the name of the Father, and of the Son, and of the Holy Spirit. Amen.
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1: Welcome, friends. This is Peter Herbeck, your host, and we're going to continue today a theme I hope to take up all week as we reflect on some titles of Jesus that we get in the scriptures. Jesus as bridegroom, we talked about yesterday. Jesus as king, I'm going to talk about today. And ultimately, Jesus as judge. He's the bridegroom, king, and judge. Those are dimensions of who the Father has established the Son to be. And all power and authority in heaven and earth belongs to the Lord. And we see in the titles of Jesus the dimensions of his rule and his authority and the dimensions of and the scope of the Father's plan and mission and the role the Son is playing, will play for all eternity. And the unique role in particular that Jesus has as Savior, as Messiah, as the one who's come to save a race of people that God the Father, that bear the image of God the Father. And through his life, passion, and death and resurrection, he saves us, making it possible for us to enter into a relationship with Jesus and with the Father in a profound and intimate way, far beyond our wildest imagining. And the more that we can penetrate the truth of our faith, internalize it, and allow the Holy Spirit to animate our mind and heart with the truths of who the Father names the Son, what the Father says about the Son, and who he actually is, there's a revelation. You know, the book of Revelation, for example, the Apocalypse, and it's called, the word really means the unveiling. And a lot of times people focus on the book of Revelation and can think of the unveiling as like the unveiling of God's plan, his end time plan. Well, that's part of it for sure. But what it's really about is unveiling the glory and the majesty, the victory and the kingship of Jesus. He's the one. And we see God's plan because in some way you could just say, what is God's plan? God's plan is Jesus and every dimension of who he is. We talked yesterday about Jesus, the bridegroom. And what's the Father after? Bringing human beings into a profound union and intimacy. The intimacy between the Father and the Son from all eternity, the love of God, and the image of human love expressed in marriage, that total self-giving and self-donating love that's fruitful and life-changing and all the rest. Laying down one's life, husband for the wife for the husband, and love being at the center of that relationship, we see an image. We see what God's plan is, that our ultimate destiny would be what we see in marriage is this, laying down one's life, husband for the wife for the husband, and love being at the center of that relationship, we see an image. We see what God's plan is.

from the beginning is John the Baptist, the prophet, the forerunner that's making the way for the Lord, is to understand he's the bridegroom. John's an image of what each one of us are as well. We're the friends of the bridegroom. We're receiving him. We're taking our place and helping people come into union with him. Today we're going to talk here about Jesus as king. He's the King of Kings and the Lord of Lords. It's a passage in the book of Revelation, chapter 19, where a very powerful image of the rider and the white horse, the Battle of Armageddon's going on, and Jesus is the one who's riding on the white horse. And I'm going to read the whole thing because it's actually not very long. It says, "Then I saw heaven opened, and behold, a white horse. He who sat upon it is called Faithful and True. In righteousness he judges, and he makes war. His eyes are like a flame of fire, and on his head are many diadems, and he has a name inscribed which no one knows but himself. He's clothed in a robe dipped in blood, and the name by which he is called is the Word of God." It's exactly who he is. God. "In the beginning was the Word, and the Word was with God, and the Word was God. All things were made through him." He's the Word spoken by God the Father. Friends, it's so exciting and so important for us to listen to this living Word of God and the titles and the reality of the names of Jesus, because they manifest dimensions of his majesty and his power and his glory. And you and I have been brought into relationship with him. Not only that, he's saved us from having to face him as his enemy. But he's made us children of God. He's made us the bride. He wants to be united to us, and he wants us to see his beauty and his majesty. And the Father wants us to see the totality, which ultimately we'll only see it when we enter into glory, but the totality of the beauty and majesty of Jesus. And our hearts will fall in love, and we'll be, our hearts, our voices will magnify him. And as the more we understand him, the more we'll understand our own greatness, you might say, our own destiny, our own, the reality of who the Father has made us to be and what he desires us to be and his saving work in us. Everything is caught up in the Son. He's bringing about all that the Father has intended. And he intends for sure for his beloved, faithful Son to reign with kingly power as the Word of God spoken, revealing the Father, revealing all truth to us. Verse 14, "And the armies of heaven, wearing fine linen, white and pure, followed him on white horses." The purity of the linen. So he talks about the purity of salvation and the condition of the saints before God. There's so much here. I mainly just want to touch on this final title of Jesus, but I encourage you to read it and meditate on this whole section, chapter 19 of the book of Revelation. "From his mouth issues a sharp sword with which to strike the nations." How does he strike the nations? With the Word of God. The Word of God, the truth that cuts through the lies and the darkness and the demonic deceptions that are in the world. He did it, and he will rule. He will rule them with a rod of iron. He will tread the winepress of the fury of the wrath of God the Almighty. This is judgment language. This is the fulfillment. This is what's going to happen to the enemies of God. Verse 16, "And on his robe and on his thigh, he has a name inscribed, King of Kings and Lord of Lords." He is the King of Kings and the Lord of Lords. Friends, one of the great tragedies of human history and the fall, the result of the fall, is the proud, deceived human heart that refuses to acknowledge God and the things of God. Psalm 2 describes the kings of the earth. The kings of the earth set themselves against the Lord and against his anointed, against God. Here's how crazy and how blind and screwed up the human race is. The kings of the earth, who represent the powers of the earth and the most, in some ways, the most proud, the most powerful, and the most resistant to God and the
opposite of the humility that we see.

0: and the sun, the opposite is revealed here. And they said, we set themselves against God and his anointed one. In that same psalm, God the Father said, I have installed my king on Zion, my holy mountain. I will make the nations his inheritance, and the ends of the earth will be his possession. So prior to that, as the kings of the earth pound their chests and raise their fists against God, before he declares that I have established my son, he is king, it says God laughs, the most terrifying laugh in human history. He laughs them to scorn. He mocks them because of the pathetic posture of pride that's being exercised and demonstrated in the willfulness of the human heart. I'm God. I'm king. I'm the one with all authority. And here's a fundamental truth. Supreme authority over all powers have been given to Jesus Christ. 1 Timothy 6:15, God, the blessed and only ruler, the King of kings and the Lord of lords. All this anticipates Jesus as Messiah. He's a Messiah king. It's fulfilled from, you know, the prophet Daniel said he was given authority, glory, and sovereign power. All nations and peoples of every language worshiped him. His dominion is an everlasting dominion that will not pass away, and his kingdom is one that will never be destroyed. Here's the prophecy of his kingship. And the words are strong. I mean, God the Father sent his son to save us, but you know what else he did? To destroy all the enemies of God and the kingdom of darkness. He brought it down. He disarmed the principalities and powers. Paul tells us by his act of love on the cross, he destroyed the devil and his plan. Now, the battle has been won. Jesus is Lord. He's at the right hand of the Father, and that can never change. It will never be shaken. But it's the battle's still being worked out here on earth. And the world is populated in a major way with people whose hearts resist God still. And God's mercy through the church makes its way through history if we're healthy, if we're understanding that we're united to the life of the King and the mission of the King that's given to us in our baptism, uniting us to the grace of Pentecost, which caused the apostles to be empowered to go forth and to proclaim the kingship of Jesus and to warn people, to offer salvation, but to warn them that the final judgment is coming as well, which we'll talk about tomorrow. Matthew 28:18. Then Jesus came to them and said, all authority in heaven and on earth has been given to me. And that's partly where he says the Great Commission, then go make disciples of all nations. That word is to you. Imagine the one I'm describing now. Imagine standing with the apostles. That word has come down through 2,000 years, and it's meant to be heard by you and by me. Everyone baptized into Christ. And he's looking at you with eyes flaming fire, which reveals the burning love and purity of his heart. The eye is the window to the soul. The core of his being is a flaming fire which will never go out. And he's saying to us, all authority in heaven and earth has been given to him. And then he says, so now go. Go make disciples of all nations. Revelation 17:14, they will wage war against the Lamb. But the Lamb will triumph over them because he is the Lord of lords and the King of kings. With him will be his called, chosen, and faithful followers. We see it with the martyrs now. We saw those who were dressed in white as we were listening to at the beginning of the show. The words from Revelation chapter 19. Friends, the Holy Spirit wants to help you and me know deep in our hearts and in our bones, what does it mean that Jesus is the bridegroom king? What is his kingship? How is it expressed? How is his authority exercised? And what role do we play? Sinners forgiven, cleansed by the blood of Jesus Christ, being born again through water and the Spirit, are now in his kingdom and are united to his body. Do we understand what he's working in us, what he's called us to, and what he's given us? Let's pray and ask the Holy Spirit to help us internalize this at the core of our being. Hope you can join me tomorrow. God bless you.
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8: This is Father Joseph Aitona from the Fathers of Mercy. 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
10: Have you ever heard someone say that Catholic theology is too dogmatic, that the faith should be freer, more liberal? G.K. Chesterton says, "There will be no end to the weary debates about liberalizing theology until people face the fact that the only liberal part of it is really the dogmatic part." Their problem, he says, is not that there's not enough freedom in the dogma, but rather too much. The dogma gives a man too much freedom when it permits him to fall, which means he's actually responsible for his sins. The dogma even gives God too much freedom when it permits him to suffer and die. It's not the doctrines that limit us. It's the denial of them. It's only the truth that makes us free.
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0: The Sorrowful Mysteries of the Holy Rosary with Mother Angelica and the nuns of Our Lady of the Angels Monastery.
1: In the name of the Father, and of the Son, and of the Holy Spirit.
2: Amen.
1: I believe in God, the Father Almighty, Creator of heaven and earth, and in Jesus Christ, His only Son, our Lord, who was conceived by the Holy Spirit, born of the Virgin Mary, suffered under Pontius Pilate, was crucified, died, and was buried. He descended into hell. The third day He rose again from the dead. He ascended into heaven and sits at the right hand of God, the Father Almighty, from whence He shall come to judge the living and the dead. Our Father, who art in heaven, hallowed be thy name. Thy kingdom come, thy will be done, on earth as it is in heaven.
2: Give us this day our daily bread, and forgive us our trespasses, as we forgive those who trespass against us. And lead us not into temptation, but deliver us from evil. Amen.
1: Hail Mary, full of grace, the Lord is with thee. Blessed art thou among women, and blessed is the fruit of thy womb, Jesus.
2: Holy Mary, Mother of God, pray for us sinners now and at the hour of our death. Amen.
1: Hail Mary, full of grace, the Lord is with thee. Blessed art thou among women, and blessed is the fruit of thy womb, Jesus.
2: Holy Mary,
1: full of grace, the Lord is with thee. Blessed art thou amongst women, and blessed is the fruit of thy womb, Jesus.
2: Holy Mary, Mother of God, pray for us sinners now and at the hour of our death. Amen.
1: Glory be to the Father, and to the Son, and to the Holy Spirit.
2: As it was in the beginning, is now, and ever shall be, world without end.
1: The first sorrowful mystery, the agony in the garden.
3: Dear Jesus, your example of resignation, acceptance, and love makes us realize that the Father has our lives in His hands, and nothing happens to us that is not for our good.
1: Our Father, who art in heaven, hallowed be thy name. Thy kingdom come, thy will be done, on earth as it is in heaven.
2: Give us this day our daily bread, and forgive us our trespasses, as we forgive those who trespass against us. And lead us not into temptation, but deliver us from evil. Amen.
1: Hail Mary, full of grace, the Lord is with thee. Blessed art thou among women, and blessed is the fruit of thy womb, Jesus.
2: Holy Mary, Mother of God, pray for us sinners now and at the hour of our death. Amen.
1: Hail Mary, full of grace, the Lord is with thee. Blessed art thou amongst women, and blessed is the fruit of thy womb, Jesus.
2: Holy Mary,
1: full of grace, the Lord is with thee. Blessed art thou among women, and blessed is the fruit of thy womb, Jesus.
2: Holy Mary, Mother of God, pray for us sinners now and at the hour of our death. Amen.
1: Hail Mary, full of grace, the Lord is with thee. Blessed art thou amongst women, and blessed is the fruit of thy womb, Jesus.
2: Holy Mary, Mother of God, pray for us sinners, now and at the hour of our death. Amen.
1: Hail Mary, full of grace, the Lord is with thee. Blessed art thou among women, and blessed is the fruit of thy womb, Jesus.
2: Holy Mary, Mother of God, pray for us sinners now and at the hour of our death. Amen.
1: Hail Mary, full of grace, the Lord is with thee. Blessed art thou amongst women, and blessed is the fruit of thy womb, Jesus.
2: Holy Mary, Mother of God, pray for us sinners now and at the hour of our death. Amen.
1: Hail Mary, full of grace, the Lord is with thee. Blessed art thou amongst women, and blessed is the fruit of thy womb, Jesus.
2: Holy Mary,
1: full of grace, the Lord is with thee. Blessed art thou amongst women, and blessed is the fruit of thy womb, Jesus.
2: Holy Mary, Mother of God, pray for us sinners now and at the hour of our death. Amen.
1: Hail Mary, full of grace, the Lord is with thee. Blessed art thou among women, and blessed is the fruit of thy womb, Jesus.
2: Holy Mary,
1: full of grace, the Lord is with thee. Blessed art thou among women, and blessed is the fruit of thy womb, Jesus.
2: Holy Mary, Mother of God, pray for us sinners, now and at the hour of our death. Amen.
1: Glory be to the Father, and to the Son, and to the Holy Spirit.
2: As it was in the beginning, is now, and ever shall be, world without end. Amen.
1: O my Jesus,
2: forgive us our sins, save us from the fires of hell, and lead all souls to heaven, especially those in most need of your mercy.
1: The second sorrowful mystery, the scourging at the pillar.
3: Dear Jesus, this incident was not only painful, but humiliating. Each stroke of the whip made you wince with pain, and the gaze of the onlookers made you feel like a worm and no man.
1: Our Father, who art in heaven, hallowed be thy name, thy kingdom come, thy will be done on earth as it is in heaven.
2: Give us this day our daily bread, and forgive us our trespasses, as we forgive those who trespass against us, and lead us not
1: us. Hail Mary, full of grace, the Lord is with thee. Blessed art thou among women, and blessed is the fruit of thy womb, Jesus.
2: Holy Mary, Mother of God, pray for us sinners now and at the hour of our death. Amen.
1: Hail Mary, full of grace, the Lord is with thee. Blessed art thou among women, and blessed is the fruit of thy womb, Jesus.
2: Holy Mary, Mother of God, pray for us sinners now and at the hour of our death. Amen.
1: Hail Mary, full of grace, the Lord is with thee. Blessed art thou among women, and blessed is the fruit of thy womb, Jesus.
2: Holy Mary,
1: Hail Mary, full of grace, the Lord is with thee. Blessed art thou among women, and blessed is the fruit of thy womb, Jesus.
2: Holy Mary, Mother of God, pray for us sinners, now and at the hour of our death. Amen.
1: Hail Mary, full of grace, the Lord is with thee. Blessed art thou amongst women, and blessed is the fruit of thy womb, Jesus.
2: Holy Mary, Mother of God, pray for us sinners now and at the hour of our death. Amen.
1: Hail Mary, full of grace, the Lord is with thee. Blessed art thou amongst women, and blessed is the fruit of thy womb, Jesus.
2: Holy Mary, Mother of God, pray for us sinners now and at the hour of our death. Amen.
1: Hail Mary, full of grace, the Lord is with thee. Blessed art thou amongst women, and blessed is the fruit of thy womb, Jesus.
2: Holy Mary, Mother of God, pray for us sinners now and at the hour of our death. Amen.
1: Hail Mary, full of grace, the Lord is with thee. Blessed art thou among women, and blessed is the fruit of thy womb, Jesus.
2: Holy Mary, Mother of God, pray for us sinners now and at the hour of our death. Amen.
1: Hail Mary, full of grace, the Lord is with thee. Blessed art thou amongst women, and blessed is the fruit of thy womb, Jesus.
2: Holy Mary,
1: full of grace, the Lord is with thee. Blessed art thou amongst women, and blessed is the fruit of thy womb, Jesus.
2: Holy Mary, Mother of God, pray for us sinners now and at the hour of our death. Amen.
1: Glory be to the Father, and to the Son, and to the Holy Spirit.
2: As it was in the beginning, is now, and ever shall be, world without end. Amen.
1: O my Jesus,
2: forgive us our sins, save us from the fires of hell, and lead all souls to heaven, especially those who most need thy mercy.
1: The third sorrowful mystery, the crowning with thorns.
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1: Our Father, who art in heaven, hallowed be thy name. Thy kingdom come, thy will be done on earth as it is in heaven.
2: Give us this day our daily bread, and forgive us our trespasses, as we forgive those who trespass against us. And lead us not into temptation, but deliver us.
1: Hail Mary, full of grace, the Lord is with thee. Blessed art thou among women, and blessed is the fruit of thy womb, Jesus.
2: Holy Mary, Mother of God, pray for us sinners now and at the hour of our death. Amen.
1: Hail Mary, full of grace, the Lord is with thee. Blessed art thou amongst women, and blessed is the fruit of thy womb, Jesus.
2: Holy Mary, Mother of God, pray for us sinners now and at the hour of our death. Amen.
1: Hail Mary, full of grace, the Lord is with thee. Blessed art thou amongst women, and blessed is the fruit of thy womb, Jesus.
2: Holy Mary, Mother of God,
1: full of grace, the Lord is with thee. Blessed art thou among women, and blessed is the fruit of thy womb, Jesus.
2: Holy Mary, Mother of God, pray for us sinners now and at the hour of our death. Amen.
1: Hail Mary, full of grace, the Lord is with thee. Blessed art thou among women, and blessed is the fruit of thy womb, Jesus.
2: Oh.

0: is with thee. Blessed art thou amongst the women, and blessed is the fruit of thy womb, Jesus.
1: Holy Mary, Mother of God, pray for us sinners now and at the hour of our death. Amen.
0: Hail Mary, full of grace, the Lord is with thee. Blessed art thou amongst women, and blessed is the fruit of thy womb, Jesus.
1: Holy Mary,
0: full of grace, the Lord is with thee. Blessed art thou amongst women, and blessed is the fruit of thy womb, Jesus.
1: Holy Mary, Mother of God, pray for us sinners now and at the hour of our death. Amen.
0: Hail Mary, full of grace, the Lord is with thee. Blessed art thou amongst women, and blessed is the fruit of thy womb, Jesus.
1: Holy Mary,
0: Hail Mary, full of grace, the Lord is with thee. Blessed art thou amongst women, and blessed is the fruit of thy womb, Jesus.
1: Holy Mary, Mother of God, pray for us sinners now and at the hour of our death. Amen.
0: Glory be to the Father, and to the Son, and to the Holy Spirit.
1: As it was in the beginning, is now, and ever shall be, world.
0: Oh, my Jesus.
1: Forgive us our sins, save us from fires now, and lead all souls to heaven, especially those who most need thy mercy.
0: The fourth sorrowful mystery, the carrying of the cross.
2: You loved us enough, dear Jesus, to take upon your bleeding shoulders the wood of your cross. May our cross be one cross, dear Jesus, that together we may glorify the Father and save souls.
0: Our Father, who art in heaven, hallowed be thy name. Thy kingdom come, thy will be done on earth as it is in heaven.
1: Give us this day our daily bread, and forgive us our trespasses, as we forgive those who trespass against us. And lead us not into temptation, but
0: Hail Mary, full of grace, the Lord is with thee. Blessed art thou among women, and blessed is the fruit of thy womb, Jesus.
1: Holy Mary, Mother of God, pray for us sinners now and at the hour of our death. Amen.
0: Hail Mary, full of grace, the Lord is with thee. Blessed art thou amongst women, and blessed is the fruit of thy womb, Jesus.
1: Holy Mary, Mother of God, pray for us sinners now and at the hour of our death. Amen.
0: Hail Mary, full of grace, the Lord is with thee. Blessed art thou amongst women, and blessed is the fruit of thy womb, Jesus.
1: Holy Mary, Mother of God, pray for us sinners now and at the hour of our death. Amen.
0: Hail Mary, full of grace, the Lord is with thee. Blessed art thou among women, and blessed is the fruit of thy womb, Jesus.
1: Holy Mary, Mother of God, pray for us sinners now and at the hour of our death. Amen.
0: Hail Mary, full of grace, the Lord is with thee. Blessed art thou among women, and blessed is the fruit of thy womb, Jesus.
1: Holy Mary, Mother of God, pray for us sinners now and at the hour of our death. Amen.
0: Hail Mary, full of grace, the Lord is with thee. Blessed art thou amongst the women, and blessed is the fruit of thy womb, Jesus.
1: Holy Mary, Mother of God, pray for us sinners now and at the hour of our death. Amen.
0: Hail Mary, full of grace, the Lord is with thee. Blessed art thou among women, and blessed is the fruit of thy womb, Jesus.
1: Holy Mary, Mother of God, pray for us sinners now and at the hour of our death. Amen.
0: Hail Mary, full of grace, the Lord is with thee. Blessed art thou amongst women, and blessed is the fruit of thy womb, Jesus.
1: Holy Mary, Mother of God, pray for us sinners now and at the hour of our death. Amen.
0: Hail Mary, full of grace, the Lord is with thee. Blessed art thou amongst women, and blessed is the fruit of thy womb, Jesus.
1: Holy Mary, Mother of God, pray for us sinners now and at the hour of our death. Amen.
0: Hail Mary, full of grace, the Lord is with thee. Blessed art thou amongst women, and blessed is the fruit of thy womb, Jesus.
1: Holy Mary, Mother of God, pray for us sinners now and at the hour of our death. Amen.
0: Glory be to the Father, and to the Son, and to the Holy Spirit.
1: As it was in the beginning, is now, and ever shall be, world without end. Amen.
0: O my Jesus,
1: forgive us.
0: The fifth sorrowful mystery, the crucifixion.
2: You gave your life for us when we were yet sinners. Help us, Jesus, to see your loving gaze as you looked up to the Father with abandonment, at the thief with mercy, and at your mother with love.
0: Our Father, who art in heaven, hallowed be thy name, thy kingdom come. Thy will be done on earth as it is in heaven.
1: Give us this day our daily bread, and forgive us our trespasses, as we forgive those who trespass against us. And lead us not into temptation, but deliver us from evil. Amen.
0: Hail Mary, full of grace, the Lord is with thee. Blessed art thou amongst the women, and blessed is the fruit of thy womb, Jesus.
1: Holy Mary, Mother of God, pray for us sinners now and at the hour of our death. Amen.
0: Hail Mary, full of grace, the Lord is with thee. Blessed art thou amongst women, and blessed is the fruit of thy womb, Jesus.
1: Holy Mary, Mother of God, pray for us sinners now and at the hour of our death. Amen.
0: Hail Mary, full of grace, the Lord is with thee. Blessed art thou amongst women, and blessed is the fruit of thy womb, Jesus.
1: Holy Mary, Mother of God, pray for us sinners now and at the hour of our death. Amen.
0: Hail Mary, full of grace, the Lord is with thee. Blessed art thou amongst women, and blessed is the fruit of thy womb, Jesus.
1: Holy Mary,
0: Hail Mary, full of grace, the Lord is with thee. Blessed art thou amongst women, and blessed is the fruit of thy womb, Jesus.
1: Holy Mary, Mother of God, pray for us sinners now and at the hour of our death. Amen.
0: Hail Mary, full of grace, the Lord is with thee. Blessed art thou amongst women, and blessed is the fruit of thy womb, Jesus.
1: Holy Mary,
0: full of grace, the Lord is with thee. Blessed art thou amongst women, and blessed is the fruit of thy womb, Jesus.
1: Holy Mary, Mother of God, pray for us sinners now and at the hour of our death. Amen.
0: Hail Mary, full of grace, the Lord is with thee. Blessed art thou amongst women, and blessed is the fruit of thy womb, Jesus.
1: Holy Mary,
0: full of grace, the Lord is with thee. Blessed art thou amongst women, and blessed is the fruit of thy womb, Jesus.
1: Holy Mary, Mother of God, pray for us sinners now and at the hour of our death. Amen.
0: Hail Mary, full of grace, the Lord is with thee. Blessed art thou among women, and blessed is the fruit of thy womb, Jesus.
1: Holy Mary, Mother of God, pray for us sinners
0: the Father, and to the Son, and to the Holy Spirit.
1: As it was in the beginning, is now, and ever shall be, world without end. Amen.
0: O my Jesus,
1: forgive us our sins, save us from the fires of hell, and lead all souls to heaven, especially those who most need thy mercy.
0: Hail, Holy Queen.
1: Mother.

0: pray for us, Holy Mother of God.
1: That we may be worthy of the promises of Christ.
0: Let us pray. O God,
1: whose only begotten Son, by his life, death, and resurrection, has purchased for us the rewards of eternal life, grant us, beseech thee, that we will take upon these mysteries of the Most Holy Virgin, of the Blessed Virgin Mary, we may imitate what they contain, and obtain what they promise, through the same Christ our Lord. Amen.
0: May the Divine's assistance remain always with us. In the name of the Father, and the Son, and the Holy Spirit.
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4: This is a Digital Moment with Sandra McDevitt. Did you know there is a priest in Jackson, Michigan, who was gifted the zecchetta, or skull cap, of Pope Pius XII? Father Tim Nelson, pastor of Our Lady, Star of the Sea, was gifted this treasure. A woman from Ann Arbor was granted an audience with Pius XII. She bought a skull cap from a local shop in Rome. She knew the Pope would take the skull cap he was wearing and exchange it for a new one. It had become a tradition of Pius XII. She brought the skull cap back to Michigan along with authenticating papers, and eventually it got into the hands of Father Nelson. Many thanks to Father Nelson for the information, including the skull cap has a wee coffee stain, which he added with a chuckle. I'm Sandra McDevitt for EWTN Radio.
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0: you the love, the compassion of Jesus. The most glorious work of all, to praise God in His kingdom.
1: Moved by the Spirit.
0: Anyone who lives in love lives in God. And God lives in him.
2: 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This whole network is built on trust. The essence of evangelization is to tell everybody Jesus loves you.
1: We are all called to be great saints.
2: Don't miss the opportunity.
3: You're wondering what I'm excited about. I don't have any Kleenex. So if you wait until my director here throws or handles me, there you do. You know, it's been a long time since we've been together. It sounds that way, doesn't it? Anyway, here we are. I hope you had a great season. I hope that the Lord was bountiful to you in many graces. Strange thing about gifts, you know. Sometimes you give away more than you got. Do you ever do that? Huh? Well, I was bursar as a nun. What's that mean? It means I was a bookkeeper. It's a nicer word, though. And I used to, one of my obligations was to make up the little Christmas boxes. They looked like old cigar boxes. You didn't get much, you know. Nothing really to get excited about, but the curiosity got you and you wonder what was in it. It was my idea, my responsibility to put something in it. And we used to have a custom of a pinwheel. I didn't even have them anymore. Little pinwheels, and you had some we were supposed to have three pins. That was it. And so I got brand new pinwheels, and I put pins in them, you know, the nicest color pins I could find. And I put those in those pinwheels. And there were 24 at the time. And 2 weeks after Christmas, I got 28 back. I thought, now where did they come from? See, that's what happens sometimes at Christmas, with gifts. But the spiritual gifts never leave us. That's something that's so important. And I think it's something that we kind of lose sight of in this day and age, when we always look for, you know, possessions and all these kind of things. We forget that the most important thing in our whole life is what goes with us. What gift is never ending? What is it I do that I will find in heaven? Nothing you have, possessions, will you find in heaven. You know, you won't be cold. And somebody's going to go through all your chest of drawers and, hey, my God, I didn't know she had that. Somebody else will go through the next drawer and say, just what I needed. If you got any money, it's going to be blown. Or your family will fight forever for it. That's why I suggest you give it away before you die. I know a great place for that. But we don't often think of, what is it I do? And you know, the Lord said, it was so sweet of him. He said, you know, if you give a cup of cold water. I thought that was nice to say cold. Don't you? Could have given a cup of water. And in those days, to get a cup of cold water, you had to go to the well and let down a pail and then crank it up again. It wasn't an easy thing to get a cup of cold water. But see, that cup of cold water you'll find in eternity. Isn't that great? It just isn't Boy Scouts helping old women across the street. At least they used to do that. Do they do that anymore, besides selling cookies? What do they do? Anybody know? No Boy Scouts here. But see, it's more than that. Then if you count not only what you do for your neighbor, but what happens to you. I thought we would have a rather disagreeable subject this evening, called conversion. Now, nobody thinks, hardly anybody thinks they need conversion. You need conversion? No. I can hear you, see you shaking your head. No. You're good. You go to Mass, you go to confession, you do all the things you're supposed to do. But do you seek after holiness? All those things are wonderful. And the gates of heaven will be open to you, but do you go that extra mile? Every day we have to have some kind of conversion. Oh, I don't mean from a great sinner to someone who wants to love God. That's a great conversion. I mean the little ones, the little things, the little hot tempers you got, the little acts of impatience. Do you know you do these things? See? What is it in your life that needs converting, what needs changing, that needs renewal? What is it? You want to tell us? Are you chicken? I mean, we don't know you. We don't know one voice from another. You could tell me you're in Timbuktu and you could be down the street. Wouldn't want you to do that, though. But you see, we all need some kind of conversion. Tell us what's hard for you. Maybe it's something like smoking. That you need more light than conversion, you know. You need to lower it and know you're killing yourself by the inches. If you don't know that, then you really need conversion. We all have one or two things that we do constantly. And it never changes. Do you ever notice that? Why doesn't it change? Are we just going to die the way we were born? No. Is it a hot temper? Do you make everybody miserable every time you blow your cool? Is it jealousy? She do make a lot of resolutions. My producer this evening said, if I listen to one more TV show and all they're going to give up for the new year is they're going to diet, they're going to give up booze, and they're going to give up cigarettes. You know, do you want my opinion? My opinion is you shouldn't have those things anyway. They're not good for you. I would like you to look inside. Do you think that everybody dislikes you? You may be right. But why? Nobody gets up in the morning disliking everybody or anybody. What are you doing that make people? Are you jealous? Oh, that's a terrible thing. You have the power to change because there is a Jesus. Because he came. He came as a babe. He came as one that's so small. He came as someone that you would not be afraid of, that you would look at and say, oh, wow. That you would feel compassion and hope. That you knew that even though you were a great sinner, if he became that small just for you, he would forgive anything and everything. Do you have an unforgiving spirit, huh? Is that your problem this year? Somebody does something to you and you can't forget it. Is that it? You have a lust problem? Is sex so much on your mind that that's all you breathe and all the dirty books you read? That's your problem. You got really a biggie. Where do you need conversion in your life, huh? You know, some people live like they're never going to be judged. Well, believing it or not believing it doesn't make any difference. We're all going to be judged. You know what St. Paul says here? He says, you are part of a building that has the apostles and prophets for a foundation. And Jesus is our cornerstone. And you know what else he says? We all grow into one holy temple in the Lord. Are you a holy temple? Do you know that the Spirit lives in you, or He wants to? I would like to ask you, why do so many of you live in such a miserable way? You don't have peace, you don't have love. What is it? What if it makes your spirit look like old dried up prune? Huh? What is it that makes you run so far from your own soul? You can't. What terrible imperfection do you have that you just seem you can't get rid of? We could pray about it tonight. Maybe we could talk it over. Maybe we can all pray for it. I want all of you that are out there that don't have seem to have a problem or know what your problem is. What a light that is. To know what's wrong with you is a great gift from God. Pope John the 23rd used to have a little sign on his desk that said, know thyself. What a grace it is to know yourself. So those of you who know yourself, well then let's pray for those who don't. They know there's something wrong, but they're kind of limbo, you know? They don't know where they're going or why. We have a call. Hello?
4: Hello, Mother. This is Barbara from Worth, Illinois.
3: Uh-huh.
4: And you were saying, I was wondering about our prayer life or having a prayer life and perseverance in that.
3: Yeah.
4: I'm not sure exactly what exactly is the prayer life. Is that praying all day with a good intention, or is it certain prayers that you pray at a certain time?
3: That's a very good question for the beginning of the year. There's all kinds of prayer. There's vocal prayer, like you say, the rosary. There's liturgical prayer with that wonderful mass. There's a prayer of meditation where I put myself in the presence of God, and I put myself in one of the times our Lord lived, and I'm there with Him. There's meditative reading, like if I was reading that part about the gospel, huh? And the gospel where the apostles were in a boat, and our Lord had His head on a cushion, St. Mark says, and He was sound asleep, and the waves were coming over, and the apostles were scared. Now, can you imagine that? I can imagine that. I can imagine Peter saying to John, wake him up. And John saying, nope. Here comes another wave. They're getting all kind of pales and they're paling out. Andrew says, I think you ought to wake him up. John said, no, he's tired. So they keep out of that water and it keeps coming in and they keep piling it out. And Peter said, I told you to wake him up. This is not written in scripture now. It's my revision. I make it a meditation, okay? And John said, no, I'm not going to wake him up. So Peter goes and he shakes the Lord. He said, Lord, we're drowning. Don't you care? Oh, what a thing to say to God. Haven't you said that sometime? Yeah, we all have. Don't you care? Lord, I can't get out of this situation. I prayed and prayed. Don't you care? Our Lord woke up, and He said to the magnificent wind, the storm, be calm. Be quiet. Now, they looked at Peter. You know, he had the look of Jesus. There's two times the Lord looked at Peter, probably more, but the ones that I like the best is this time, and the one when Peter was warming himself at the fire, had just denied the Lord three times, and the Lord passed by and looked at him. Oh, the look of Jesus. And our Lord said to them, "Oh, men of little faith, how is it you have no faith?" Oh, he didn't say a little, but that no faith. Well, you see, if you were making a meditation, you could really say to yourself, "Yeah, that's me, Lord. There are times I have little or no faith." Well, after you did that, you see, you would get courage and strength to say, "I'm going to, in the storms of my life, I'm going to trust Jesus." So that's a meditation. Now, these are times of prayer, see, that I'm talking about right now. Then there is a contemplation where you just look at Jesus. You don't have anything to say, really. You say, "Well, I don't know anything about that." Oh, come on. You all know something about that. If you love your wife or husband, whatever it is, would you say that sometimes when you just sit down holding hands, don't say anything, you said a lot? Wouldn't you say that? Yeah, that's how it is with the Lord. Sometimes you're just happy to be in His presence. Comes the unceasing prayer. That's what you're talking about. That's prayer of the heart. You know, Our Lady keeps asking the many visionaries all over the world to pray. Aren't you just happy to be in His presence? Comes the unceasing prayer. That's what you're talking about. That's prayer of the heart. You know, Our Lady keeps asking.

everything I do for Jesus, trying to live the gospel. If you're driving up to, for the kids and pick them up from school, and you some guy behind just tooting a horn, I hate that. I think that's so rude. In Italy, they do it a lot. One person starts and everybody, they don't even know why they're tooting. One time a person did that to me. Eugene was driving me somewhere and he started tooting and I... So he got angry and passed us by. I'm kind of glad he passed fast. Because the things I was thinking, I could have never said. But I sure was thinking them. The most beautiful part of this whole situation was that he had to stop for a red light. And we backed up behind him. And I went. And I did it with a vengeance. Now, you would say that was a spirit of prayer, you see, because it wasn't unceasing. It somewhere it stopped dead. But the fact I didn't say what I thought, I tried to wave it in with love. At least I don't think I stopped loving Jesus or even ceased praying, because it took all everything in me not to do something. I didn't do it. Sometimes we think prayer is something so easy and so loving and you just feel so good. Well, good luck, sweetheart, because it ain't going to happen. Do you think our Lord felt good, the agony in the garden? Do you think he felt good when he was slapped and before Caiaphas and Pilate and Herod? Do you think he felt good? No. Then no other time. But he's so pleasing to the Father. If you do everything you do for the love of Jesus, throw these little darts out once in a while. Jesus, I love you. Talk to him as a friend talks to a friend. Tell him everything. I think we let God out of our lives because we don't think he's interested. I'll tell something on myself because I don't have anybody else to tell him. We dedicated the shortwave last 28th of December, and the man who paid for it was there, and he flew 8,000 miles to get there. And the day before, I prayed so hard that it would be a beautiful sunny day, because we didn't put a nickel towards that shortwave. He paid for all of it. I wanted him to see the towers, but it was so foggy, you could hardly see one hand in front of the other. So after we all got into the building, I said a few words. I said, Lord, why are you doing this, huh? I mean, he paid all this money for this thing, and he came 8,000 miles, he can't even see a tower. Why are you doing this? So I started saying my rosary, and I came out, it was even more cloudy than it was before. And I prayed a little more, and I went peek around the corner, and by this time, I mean, that fog was so thick. And I said, okay, I don't care. If you don't want him to see it, it's okay with me. And the Lord said something to me. He said, I want to be here too. And suddenly I remembered the Israelites. A cloud followed them during the day and a fire at night. And when the Egyptians were on their heels, a thick, thick fog came along. So bad that they couldn't move. Gave the Israelites time to keep moving ahead. I said, sorry, Lord. My poor mind is so stupid. It does not look beyond.

0: neither does it see those invisible realities that are so far above our human thinking. At that point, I looked at that fog with great joy. So we went down and we had lunch at a little hotel, came back up for him to push the switch. And it was clear as a bell. My prayer was an imperfect one, and one that lacked faith, really, because I was so sure he had to see it right then and there. But I learned something, and I hope you learned something from my experience. That when God doesn't do the things we'd like him to do, when we'd like him to do it, we can trust he too wants to be there with you. So, I would say to you that that unceasing prayer is just an attitude of mind and heart. That when temptation comes, you say, oh, I don't want to hurt him. When the time of virtue comes, you say, oh, I want to be like him. In between, you can be sweeping a rug or driving a car. But gradually, as you talk to him about everything, a driver who honks a horn, a fog that comes in at the wrong time, you're talking to him. You'd be surprised. So don't put all your prayer in times of prayer. Talk to him about everything. We have a call. Hello?
1: Hello, Mother.
0: Hey, where are you from?
1: I'm from Florida. My name is Antoinette.
0: Ah, what can I do for you?
1: I'm very happy that you're back. I've been praying for you.
0: Thank you.
1: I just have a comment. I was thinking over the new year coming in, and I decided I would not say anything about anyone unless it was going to be something good.
0: Praise God.
1: And if someone hurt me, which usually does happen because I'm so gullible all the time, instead of getting angry, I decided I would pray for them.
0: Yeah.
1: And the only problem is, I have a husband who's the opposite. He thinks I should agree with him whenever he's putting people down, and yeah. I don't like to do that. It really makes me feel very bad to put people down. And I just don't know, you know, how do you handle something like that without getting into trouble. I pray all the time for him too.
0: He just happens
1: to be a person who likes to think he knows everything.
0: A lot of those around. I think you should do what you're doing. If we get a little persecution, you see, you don't have an alternative. You just can't backbite and say something nasty just to please someone. I think you're bugging him. That's what makes him so angry, see? One time a woman came to me and she said she wanted to do something for Lent. And I said, well, don't gossip on the phone for all of Lent. What'll I talk about, she said. I don't know. Try God, you know. Try the weather, anything. She came back in 2 weeks, I've gone crazy, I've gone crazy. See, we get in the habits of just pulling people down all the time and we can never raise them up. So I think if you just keep on, pray for him. Next rosary you say you're offered for him. It's a very powerful prayer. But know for sure you're reaching him. One day he'll shock you and say something real nice. I think that's your example. I could tell by your voice you're a rather gentle person. Don't be anything else but what God made you. A lot of people work hard for what you find easy. You hang in there and just pray for him. We'll pray for him too. We have another call. Hello?
2: Hello, Mother Angelica.
0: How are you from?
2: from Chicago.
0: Wonderful. What is your question?
2: Okay, Mother Angelica, my question is that I'm trying to my best to pray in my house to go to church, but there's sometimes that I just cannot pray. I tell lies, I swear, I get mad. And I'm the only one in my house that usually prays, but there's other member of my family that they just criticize me or they make fun of me when I take the rosary or when I start going to church, and they just, you know, use me as if I was a clown and in front of other people, and I feel really bad. And believe me, I feel sometimes like taking them by the neck and squeeze them. And how could I do so I can live a saintly life and keep on praying and forgetting about all these sins that probably hurt my Lord and hurt me?
0: Well, you know, it's a common problem. St. Paul said, the things I want to do, I don't. The things I don't want to do, I do. I think the problem, perhaps, that people have is that your prayer life doesn't go with your other life, see? In other words, you have to realize that it's more than just saying prayers. That prayer has to make you want to be like Jesus. So you have to stop gossiping, swearing. One time, when I was a young sister, my superior asked me to build a shrine like Lourdes. And that's all she said, just like that. Well, so I called some of the good people I knew, and nobody had time. I called some of the holy people I knew, and they had less time. So I was born in a rather different end of town, and I called the pool room where I was raised, not in the pool room, but around the pool room, and I got a hold of this voice, and I recognized it, and I said, "Pitcher Gill, is that you?" "Yeah, Mother." Well, it was Sister then. "What can I do for you?" I said, "When did you get out of jail?" He said, "Oh, a month ago." I said, "Are you being good? What can you do in a month?" So I said, "I need some of the boys to help me build a shrine." "Ah, sure. How many do you want?" "Five or six." "Okay." So every night at 5 o'clock, supposedly after work time, but I never knew what kind of work they did. So they would come. And one was a truck driver for a concrete place, and I said to him, "I need moss rock." "All right, I'll go find moss rock for you." I said, "I need a lot of it." And he used to swear, very much probably like you do. And every 5-6 words is a swear word, you know. And he'd do it in front of me. I said to him, "Tony, why don't you stop swearing?" "Honest to God, sister, I don't mean it." I said, "It's fine, but you're still saying it. So why don't you stop? Try this whole week. I'll have to shut up." I said, "It may not be a bad idea." "Shut up." So the week was got over, and he came to me, and he said, "I did it." I said, "You swore?" "Hell no," he said. He was trying hard. See, he didn't swear all week, but he had to use it as emphasis, see? Well, why don't you try that? Try one thing at a time. You don't need to swear. You don't need to gossip. You don't feel good. And that's why everybody laughs when you pray, see? my life must be, at least people have to see I try. I'm going to fall here and there, but I try. So you try. Will you do that? I'll pray for you. Like I did him. You know, I worked with those men for about, oh, must be 3-4 months. And they didn't know much about prayer. And they were brought up on a wrong side of the street. But they had big hearts. And that's when I learned something. I learned why the Lord said one time, I have come for sinners and not the just. And I learned why sinners always were attracted to the Lord. They needed him, and he loves to be needed. You need Jesus to stop swearing and gossiping. It's not something you can do. It's something he must do with you and in you and for you. Don't swear. And don't gossip. It brings no one anything. And if what you say is not true, that's even worse. So tonight, ask our Lord, our Lady, to help you. We have another call. Hello?
3: Hi.
0: Hi. Where are you from?
3: I'm from Pueblo, Colorado.
0: Ah. And what is your need or question?
3: My need is my compulsive stealing and smoking and a whole conglomeration of everything. I've been trying every way possible to stop it, going to church every day.
0: What do you steal?
3: Cigarettes mainly.
0: Cigarettes?
3: Yeah, cigarettes. And it's, I got a bad habit of it, and I've tried maybe about 5-6 times to stop, but I just cannot.
0: And do you work?
3: No, I'm on Social Security disability. And I've been trying to go to church every day and go to confession as many times as possible, but I still have the guilt feeling.
0: Well, you should.
3: And I don't know how to take care of it. Like this Christmas Eve, I went out and gave out free coffee and donuts and treats to the homeless rather than giving presents out to other people. I felt good and helping them, but it was such a, it cost me a lot of money. And I've been trying to, how do you say, I feel like I'm punishing myself in many ways. Because I could use that money for my own food and all this kind of stuff, but I've been trying to help other people just to punish myself for sitting all the time. And I don't know what else to do. I just need a better willpower.
0: Yeah, you do. I think besides willpower, you need love. You got to love Jesus. You go to church, but it's just kind of an action you do as a kind of... I wonder if you go to confession.
3: Well, yes, I try to go about 2-3 times a week.
0: You go 3 times a week?
3: Yeah. In fact, Father's getting mad at me, so I've been going to 3 different churches. because I still have the guilt feeling, and I know that...
0: You get a kick out of stealing, or do you really need those cigarettes?
3: I feel like I need the cigarettes, otherwise I really go...
0: Well, why do you give to the poor... and then steal for cigarettes?
3: That's a good question. Usually when I steal for the cigarette, I don't have any money. And
0: I know, but you see, if you're giving... Let me say this. You have misguided compassion. Say a man has a paycheck, and he's got rent and gas and electric, and he's got food for his children, his wife, and rent, and he sees a beggar on the street. And he gives him his entire paycheck. That's misguided compassion. See, he's got to take care of his wife. Now, maybe he could maybe make a sacrifice and give the beggar $5, but he's got to realize he's got to accomplish the will of God. He has to feed his family. See, that's misguided compassion. And you're in a vicious circle. You steal, and then to make reparation for your stealing, you give to the poor. But see, that giving to the poor may make you feel, but has no merit before God, because you keep in a state of sin. I would suggest, if you need to smoke, which is kind of dumb in itself, if you're on Social Security and you don't have the money, you can't afford that kind of thing. I would ask the Lord to give you the grace to stop smoking. Then you don't need to steal. But most of all, if that's a craving you have, that you can't get rid of it, I would begin to cut it down. If you smoke 2 packs a day, cut it down to 1, and cut it down to 1/2, and cut it down to 3 a day. But you can't do that. See, I would give less to the poor and buy your cigarettes if you have to have them. I think if you really want to do something, and your will is weak, your will is weak because you constantly weaken it by doing this, see? So I would do that if I were you. I would go and talk to Father. Say, Father, how do I get rid of this, see? I would get rid of smoking. You don't need that. I could tell by your voice you don't need it. You're hurting yourself. And just run around buying presents for buddy. You're on Social Security. You can't afford to do that. You could do a little. But your obligation is to pay your rent and gas and electric and eat. See, you don't even have money for food. So I would rethink it, and I would go to some priest and ask for counseling. No wonder he's tired, you see, but you don't really have purpose. You have purpose in amendment, that's fine, but you see, you got everything mixed up. Give less, give up your cigarettes. Then you can give more and live a very free life. Let's say Hail Mary for him. Hail Mary, full of grace. The Lord is with thee. Blessed art thou amongst women. Blessed is the fruit of thy womb, Jesus. Holy Mary, Mother of God, pray for us sinners. We just got a call from a girl whose name is Rita. She is dying of cancer. And I would like to ask you, Rita, since you're dying of cancer, to be very brave. To know that one day soon, you will see the most beautiful face in the whole wide world, in all of heaven, Jesus. And all the pain will be gone, and all the anxiety and frustration. I want you to give these last moments or days totally to Him. I want you to say to Him, Lord, I give you my pain, my misery, my body and soul. I give you my life, and I put my death in your hands. I desire nothing but your holy will. Well, I think with something like that, when you see him, you'll go right to heaven. Because cancer is a fearsome thing. And there's another man that's listening to me now, who also has cancer. Don't be afraid. It's a short pain for a beautifully long, joyful, wonderful eternity. The pain we have here is as nothing compared to the glory that is to come. I would ask both of you to pray for a very special intention of mine, for the honor and glory of God. And when you get to see him face to face, tell him, or ask him, please keep Mother Angelica out of trouble. Because we're about to take another risk for his glory. We have another call. Hello?
4: Hello, Mother Angelica.
0: Where are you from?
4: I'm from Rhode Island. My name is Deb.
0: Uh-huh.
4: There are many things I'd like to kick out of my life. But I think if I start with pride and really embrace humility, which gives me cold sweats, that would be a beginning.
0: Why does it give you cold sweats?
4: Oh, gosh. You know the way Our Lady humiliated herself into the dust, and Our Lord, he was so scorned and spit upon, and I had these, I envisioned these things happening to me, and I just crumbled.
0: It won't. No. It's never happened to me. Humility is different from humiliations. Only a humble person can accept humiliations, but many times most of us will never get all those things that our dear Lord and our Lady suffered. Humility is truth. That's what Teresa of Avila said. But what is truth? Truth is to acknowledge that without Him, I have nothing, and I am nothing, and I'm worth nothing. That He is the one who is the author of all good things, whether I, in any area I practice virtue, in any accomplishments we have, it's all Him. Humility, it consists in acknowledging the true source of my life, of my talents, and of myself. So if someone should criticize me, I'm not upset. Why? Well, it's true. If it isn't true, it could be. See, sin doesn't come from God. Lust doesn't come from God. But if you really love your neighbor, then that goodness in you comes from the Lord. Now, if you acknowledge that truth, how could you be humble? How could you be proud? And why wouldn't you be humble? I don't think humility is a hard thing. It's a total acknowledgement that everything good comes from Him. Then you can rejoice in it. And if someone were to insult you, like we have in the Franciscan order, Brother Juniper. Most people today would think he's kind of wacko. But St. Francis said he wished he had a forest of junipers. Well, one day, I'm not promoting this, please understand. One day, a brother was dying and asked for a pig's foot. I think they're pretty good myself, especially when they're pickled. Brother Juniper was a very simple brother. He didn't have any pig's feet. So he went out and cut off one foot from a pig and prepared it for this dying brother. Well, the farmer was not too happy about a three-legged pig. So he took the poor pig and he brought it to Holy Father, to the superior, and he knew, everybody knew as soon as they looked at the pig who did it. Everybody. So the man comes and he acknowledges, you know, he's sorry his brother did such a terrible thing. And the farmer said, well, what am I going to do with this thing now? You can have it all. So they got the whole pig. When Juniper came home, the father scolded him long and hard, to the point we got hoarse. Couldn't talk anymore. And in the middle of the night, like 2 o'clock in the morning, Brother Juniper comes and raps on the superior's door. He says, Father, when he got the door open, the father's provincial sitting there, standing there looking at him. He says, Father, I perceive today that when you scolded me, you got hoarse. And so I bought some porridge here to soothe your throat at 2 o'clock in the morning. Well, if I was a superior, and one of my sisters woke me up at 2 o'clock in the morning with a bowl of oatmeal, I don't want to even think what I do. But in this case, both superior and Brother Juniper were beautifully humble. And the superior said, come in, brother, we'll eat it together. Well, you see, Brother Juniper acknowledged he was wrong. He acknowledged the superior did well to scold him so bad. His only concern was he got hoarse in the process. See, That was a kind of humility that was free. Humility makes us free. We're free. You can't insult a humble person because they believe everything you say about them. Now, if you said something wasn't true, they would acknowledge it. If they had the opportunity, it probably would be true. So I don't think you ought to equate humiliations with humility. I neither do I think that if you read a spiritual book, everything in that book could have happened to you. I used to read 2 or 3 books a week. Nothing I ever read ever happened to me. I don't think, our Lord knows, I don't have the humility or the courage or whatever. I only have what God feels I can bear. You trust the Lord. Will you do that? If you want to read a book, read it for your edification. And don't think for a minute the Lord's going to pile something on you that you can't take. So if somebody praises you, thank God. If they don't think you're God's gift to humanity, thank God anyway. And you'll be humble. See how easy that is? We have another call. Hello?
5: Hello, Mother.
0: Where are you from?
5: I'm from Berlin, Connecticut, and my name is Georgette.
0: And what can I do for you?
5: Well, my New Year's resolution was to have a closer walk with my God this year.
0: Wonderful.
5: It's been a good journey up to now, and each year I feel the growth, you know?
0: Yeah.
5: And if you're really open, messages and signs and all these things really do come to you.
0: Right.
5: I have a question about the title. And I just discovered that God, the word God itself, is a title. Now, am I on target there, Mother?
0: You mean Yahweh?
5: No, God. You know, like the word G-O-D.
0: Father,
5: is that not a title?
0: Father, that's his nature.
5: His department?
0: That's his nature. He is almighty. God means almighty. It means holy.
5: Right, but yeah. But my question is it a title?
0: No, it's his being.
5: It's not a title.
0: No, it's his whole being. God is God. He's supreme. He's holy. He's infinite. He has fantastic attributes. We call him God because that's what he is, the one, only, true God. Now, we have all kinds of Jesus' name means Savior. And he was named Savior because that was his mission. Peter went from Simon to Peter because his mission was to be a rock. Saul went from Saul to Paul. Now, there are missions, and sometimes the Lord changes our name for those missions. That's why we change our name in religious life. We are spouses of Christ. We change our name. We have a new life, and we belong to Jesus. So I'm not too sure of your question, but I don't think, God is divine. The Lord is divine. The people wouldn't even say God. They said Yahweh. But God is the one, only, true God. And when we say God, we're talking about that infinite being, creator, provider, omnipotent, omniscient, transcendent, all these wonderful attributes. There's only one like him, and he's divine. Now, I'm going to make some comments on conversion. When you know, like all the people today knew something was wrong, pick one thing, don't try to hit it all. You're not playing, you're not bowling, you know? You got to hit all those little pins at one time. In life, you're lucky if you hit one. First of all, ask our dear Lord and our Lady to help you, first of all, in the Holy Spirit, to see what is your major fault. What is the one you fall into most of the time? 75% of the time, it's always this one. Tackle it. But not without prayer. Ask God with a sincere heart, Lord, I want to be like you. I want to overcome this. If you have a temper, think before you speak. If you're impatient, say a prayer. If you're lustful, think of the purity of Jesus and Mary. Ask for grace. Whatever's wrong with you, remember there's a little money they would call these things in back of your car. Anyway, I read one. I said, God didn't make junk. You're right. He doesn't make junk. He made you to his image and likeness. You have a dignity now that Jesus merited for us. You can go to heaven and call now God your Father. So, for that reason, try to be like Jesus and try to be holy, and the Spirit will give you all the light you need. We'll see you tomorrow night. Bye.

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3: Everybody wants to change things in their lives to help us find that something more we're all looking for. And so often we change exterior things as we strive to fix our lives. We change our jobs, majors, houses, outfits, online profiles, noses. And you know, all that can be okay. But no matter how many surface changes you make, at the end of the day, you're still you. And so often, you're still looking for that something more. Jesus said, "I came so that they might have life and have it to the full." Ah, that's what we're made for. That's what we're looking for. I've heard it said that Jesus didn't just come to make bad people good. He came to make dead people alive. And that's the kind of change that only He can bring about in us. New life for our souls. If you really want to change, invite Jesus into your life. And come back to church if you've been away for a while. You'll be amazed at how much else changes for the better. 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
8: This is Father Kevin Peek. In the name of the Father, and of the Son, and of the Holy Spirit. Amen. Lord God, we come before you this day in the humble recognition of your love and your desire for every human life to resonate and reflect your glory, your life, and your love. We pray, Lord, for the mothers of children who are presently struggling with the choice at hand, whether to bring their child to full term or not. We ask you to breathe into them your joy, your peace, your strength, and your hope. We ask you to surround them with your angels and saints and with good people of God who will lend them the support and encouragement that they need to make the choice for life. We ask this in the name of Jesus Christ, our Lord, your Son and our Savior. Amen. In In the name of the Father, and of the Son, and of the Holy Spirit. Amen.
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0: It is Tuesday, the 23rd of June, and in these days following Pentecost, let's pray together in the name of the Father, and the Son, and the Holy Spirit. Come, Holy Spirit, fill the hearts of your faithful, and kindle in them the fire of your love. Send forth your Spirit, and they shall be created, and you will renew the face of the earth. O God, who by the light of the Holy Spirit did instruct the hearts of the faithful, grant that by the same Holy Spirit we may be truly wise and ever rejoice in his consolations. We ask this through Christ our Lord. Our Father, who art in heaven, hallowed be thy name. Thy kingdom come, thy will be done, on earth as it is in heaven. Give us this day our daily bread, and forgive us our trespasses, as we forgive those who trespass against us. And lead us not into temptation, but deliver us from evil. Amen. It is a better way to start a Tuesday morning, the Sunrise Morning Show here on the EWTN Global Catholic Radio Network. I'm Matt Swaim. Anna Mitchell has news. Paul Lachman at the controls, and up this hour, we'll check in with Father Boniface Hicks, get more thoughts on personal prayer from the saints. Marlon De La Torre will join us from Knowing Is Doing. We'll catch up with Jeff Cavins, who will discuss the Bible Timeline for Kids, a Bible that they've built based on the Bible timeline so that kids can follow along and figure out what happened in what order and at what time in history. And who knows what else might happen before this show is over this morning. Right now it is 2 minutes past. Here's Anna Mitchell with news.
1: Morning. Iran's president is traveling to Pakistan for talks with leaders mediating negotiations between Tehran and Washington. The visit comes as technical teams in Switzerland work on details of a deal following high-level talks yesterday between Iran and the United States. Also today, Iran has said there's no visit scheduled for inspectors from the International Atomic Energy Agency to see nuclear sites earlier bombed by the United States. Vice President J.D. Vance has said negotiations in Switzerland have won an agreement for the IAEA to visit Iranian sites. Meanwhile, the U.S. will allow Iran to sell oil under a temporary 60-day license. Tammy Trujillo has more.
2: Treasury Secretary Scott Bessent announced the move in a social media post on Monday. He cited productive talks between Tehran and Washington over the weekend and noted the 60-day general license authorizes the production, delivery, and sale of Iranian oil. The U.S. Navy lifted its blockade of Iran's ports and coastal areas, clearing the way for oil supertankers to transit the Strait of Hormuz. I'm Tammy Trujillo.
1: The Latin and Orthodox Patriarchs of Jerusalem yesterday began a joint pastoral visit to Gaza. A statement from the Latin Patriarchate says the visit, quote, expresses the pastoral responsibility of the churches of Jerusalem toward the local churches and toward the whole population of Gaza, where families continue to endure grave humanitarian suffering, fear, loss, and uncertainty. It says the presence of His Beatitude Patriarch Theophilus III and His Beatitude Cardinal Pete Zavala carries the prayer of Jerusalem to Gaza's wounded faithful and to all who suffer in a ministry of consolation, mercy, and steadfast Christian witness rooted in the gospel and in the sacred vocation of the holy city. End quote. Pope Leo spoke yesterday at the World Food Program's headquarters in Rome, asserting in his address that food, water, and health care cannot be subordinated to geopolitical interests. From Vatican Radio, Deborah Castellano-Lubov reports.
3: Together, we share the urgent task of confronting hunger and malnutrition, while also tackling the underlying structural causes that sustain them. To meet this task effectively, we must examine the challenges before us, their underlying causes, and the paths toward lasting solutions.
4: Pope Leo XIV expressed gratitude for their life-saving work across the world, especially at a time when human dignity is often disregarded and where conflict and climate jeopardize the well-being of countless people.
3: Your institution's commitment resonates profoundly with the Catholic Church's mission to uphold human dignity and to foster fraternity.
4: In his remarks, the Pope stressed that multilateralism is essential and that basic needs like water, food, and health care cannot be subordinated to geopolitical interests. The Holy Father also had strong words to say about peaceful solutions and warning about warfare and armament.
3: It is important to acknowledge that Whereas forms of aid and development projects are obstructed by involved and incomprehensible political decisions, skewed ideological visions, and impenetrable customs barriers, weaponry is not.
4: In this context, Pope Leo decried,
3: in effect, conflicts are fed more readily than people are nourished.
4: Finally, the Holy Father blessed them.
3: I ask God to bless your efforts abundantly so that all may receive their daily bread and live in dignity.
4: I'm Deborah Castellano-Lubov.
1: The Senate is approving a massive housing affordability bill with the goal of lowering prices. Mark Mayfield has more.
5: The bill was approved 85-5 on Monday in a rare, overwhelmingly bipartisan vote. The bill would cut away some of the red tape and make it easier to build homes, while also putting limits on institutional investors buying up houses. It now goes to the House for a vote. I'm Mark Mayfield.
1: New York, Maryland, and Utah are all holding key primary races today. Much of the national attention is focused on New York, where some Democratic socialists are on the ballot in what many see as a possible look at the political direction of the Democratic Party. Voters in South Carolina, meanwhile, are also heading to the polls today in runoff elections for governor and the U.S. House. And Oklahoma defeated North Carolina 13-2 to win the Men's College World Series. Kyle Branch led the way for OU, going 3-for-4 with a home run and 6 RBI. Shortstop Jackson Willett, not sure if there's any relation to Greg.
0: Relation?
1: I don't know. He was named the tournament's most outstanding player. This is the third ever national title for the Sooners and their first since 1994.
0: Wow.
1: Paul
0: Congratulations.
1: Paul Ackman was 4? 4.
0: Wow.
1: I was 10.
0: So 1994, I was 14. Mm-hmm. So
1: there you go. Now everybody can do the math and know.
0: You can all do the math, figure out how old the Sunrise Morning Show is. So
1: the Sunrise Morning Show did not exist yet.
0: No, it did not.
1: Only in the mind of God.
0: No, that's right. EWTN existed.
1: You know, indeed.
0: But it is what it is. You know, I was a high schooler. The Sunrise Morning Show continues. I'm Matt Swaim, joined now by Father Boniface Hicks, and he's got all kinds of great stuff that you can find at his website, fatherboniface.org. He's co-author of Personal Prayer, A Guide for Receiving the Father's Love. Father Boniface, good morning.
6: Good morning, Matt.
0: So I love that we get Saints Peter and Paul, that they have to share a feast day after everything that they went through together and all the things that they sorted out. But there's a wild passage at the end of 1 Thessalonians, which is a very short book. It's only 5 chapters long. But towards the end, Paul sort of machine guns a few instructions at the Corinthians. So in 1 Thessalonians 5, verses 16 through 18, he says, "Rejoice always, pray without ceasing, give thanks in all circumstances, for this is the will of God in Christ Jesus for you." Now, a layperson might look at you as a Benedictine monk and say, "Well, you guys, it's easy for you to pray without ceasing. You're monks. What about me?" How would you respond to that?
6: You know, our new Holy Father, Pope Leo, has spoken about his love for the work of Brother Lawrence of the Resurrection called Practicing the Presence of God, and has encouraged that for all of us. And it would be the right way to approach that question of praying without ceasing. So there's obviously a way that we cannot pray without ceasing. You can't keep saying prayers without ceasing. That's clear, fairly obvious. You can't
0: you
6: even
0: sleep
6: meditate.
0: At some point, yes.
6: Yeah, right, exactly. So all kinds of things that you have to do, that you wouldn't be doing the will of God if you just kept saying prayers without ceasing. You can't even meditate without ceasing, like actively thinking about God and, speaking to him even in your mind or something like that. So what can you do without ceasing? You can be aware of his presence, and awareness is something that can happen kind of in the background. The Catechism talks about this under the paragraphs for contemplative prayer, and I think that's also the right way to look at it. The word contemplation is defined variously throughout the tradition. But anyway, one way of understanding contemplation is receiving God's love, is being in a receptive posture, being in a posture of awareness, a constant loving awareness of God's presence, practicing his presence. These are all the ways that we can be in relationship with God in a kind of conscious, intentional way at all times. We can do everything in his presence. And I sometimes think of St. Joseph in the workshop. You know, St. Joseph is there with Jesus, physically, literally. So he's in God's presence. His attention is on, like, sawing a piece of wood. You know, if he were talking to Jesus while he was sawing wood, he could end up, you know, cutting his finger off or something. He's focused on doing what he's doing, but he knows where his son is in the workshop. He knows where Jesus is at his feet, next to him, around the corner, wherever it might be. And that's the way that we can cultivate a habit, a constant loving awareness of his presence. So that's what a way that we would understand praying without ceasing.
0: Well, I love that example for a couple of reasons. One, because you can understand how Joseph as a loving father would be acknowledging the presence of Jesus the whole time. But you could also see, those of us who've been involved in a task where our kid's in the room, where you could get so engrossed in the task that you forget where your kid is, even if they're in the same room with you. You know, I mean, it kind of works both ways, and it has to do with, I mean, the word posture is a great word for it.
6: Yeah, that's right. So that openness of heart, that, you know, another way to think about it is, it really, the ultimate prayer is the prayer that Jesus speaks to the Father, that he is constantly addressing to the Father. And really, all prayer is a matter of entering into his prayer, which is why he says to his apostles, when he teaches them to pray, when you pray, say, "Our Father." So if we're going to make it explicit, We're gonna say what is happening all the time, which is the Son is addressing the Father. So we're really allowing Jesus to pray in us, and in that sense, not putting up any obstacles to his prayer that is always pouring forth. And so again, it's the kind of thing that we can do in our awareness, in the sort of the background, in our attentiveness, while still engaging very, very fully in other things.
0: Yeah, so I got in a weird internet argument a few months ago, where I had said something about, you know, which mass do you like to go to on the weekends? Do you like to go to, you know, Sunday morning to start your day and, like, anchor it in prayer? Do you like to go to, you know, later on a Sunday so that it's sort of like the centerpiece of the day? Do you like to go on a Saturday evening vigil maybe so that you can devote the Sunday to leisure? And somebody got on me, and they're like, "What? This isn't about your personal preference that you can just, like, you know, get mass out of the way so you can just, like, go, you know, slack off for a whole day." And I was like, "Well, that's not really what the church usually means by leisure." That's not what a Thomist would mean,
6: right,
0: by leisure. Because when you actually find true leisure, I find that if I'm actually fishing the right way, I'm just sort of in this, I mean, I'm, like, technically fishing, but I'm actually sort of, like, just thinking my thoughts and kind of, like, laying them out before God the whole time. And I don't necessarily think of myself as, like, actively praying the way that I might normally pray, like if I'm praying the rosary in a group. But I find that if I'm engaged in true leisure, like, suddenly I've sort of, like, created a space where God and I can kind of just have, like, this moment together.
6: Yeah, that's beautiful. Yeah, that's right. Yeah, a space where you can have a moment together, and you can arrange your whole life that way, that everything has enough space. I mean, it's just slowing down the freneticism, deepening the superficiality, creating room for him so that you can really be with him in everything that you do. And that involves a kind of checking in, too. You know, you're talking about your experience with your children. That's we sort of, hey, what are you doing over there? What's going, you know, you just sort of check in with the child along the way. You check in with the Lord along the way. And those little checkpoints have a way of renewing that sense of presence. And There are a number of ways in the Christian tradition. The Jesus prayer is kind of a classic expression of unceasing prayer. Just to say, Lord Jesus Christ, Son of God, have mercy on me, a sinner. You know, and to keep that prayer alive within us as a point of check-in throughout whatever we're doing. And you're so right. Leisure is a great way to structure time that makes it possible for us to check in with him easily and a lot.
0: Well, again, in 1 Thessalonians 5, verses 16 through 18, it says, rejoice always, pray constantly, give thanks in all circumstances. And that pray without ceasing, I think, you know, is the one that immediately kind of gets our attention. And, you know, we're like, how does one do that? But the more I think about it, it's actually the stuff before and after it. Rejoice always and give thanks in all circumstances. Like, that's the actual
6: that's right.
0: hard stuff. Father Boniface, if our listeners want to connect with you and find some of the things that you've written about prayer, how can they find you?
6: Yeah, fatherboniface.org lists the five books that I've written, and another one coming out in January from Word on Fire on the Liturgy of the Hours, another way to enter into constant prayer.
0: Very cool. And in that case, you've got, like, specific times on the clock that you can do these kinds of things to help you create the discipline. Good stuff. Father Boniface,
6: that's
0: Hicks,
6: right.
0: Have a great day, and we'll talk to you soon.
6: You too, Matt. Thanks.
0: All right, 16 past. We're back right after this.
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2: Okay, I'm a first-time caller, EWTN. Oh, my God, I've learned so much in increments on the radio, from just jumping in the car, going to work, leaving work. A few minutes has made a profound witness to my life. Thank you so much.
3: You know, I'm driving when your show comes on frequently, and so I wasn't able to change the channel. And I heard the whole show, and I thought, this is wonderful.
4: 18 past. Here's Anna with headlines.
5: Iran's president is traveling to Pakistan for talks with leaders mediating negotiations between the U.S. and Iran. The Latin and Orthodox patriarchs of Jerusalem yesterday began a joint pastoral visit to Gaza, and Pope Leo spoke yesterday at the World Food Program's headquarters in Rome, saying food, water, and health care cannot be subordinated to geopolitical interests. He also spoke to the Jerome Lejeune Foundation and with some kind of kid camp at the Vatican. He was all over the
4: camp.
5: Place.
4: Yeah. A kid camp. Would this be like a vacation Bible school?
5: I mean, maybe. I didn't know that this was a thing, but apparently there's like a, some kind of like, yeah, I mean, I guess it is kind of.
4: It's
5: like
4: vacation Bible school with
5: children of Vatican employees.
4: Wow.
5: So
4: VBX
5: he talked to them.
4: For Vatican.
5: It's called the Estate Ragazzi.
4: Wow.
5: I
4: don't know. My question is, what are they serving? What are the snacks at the Vatican VBS?
5: Yeah, that's a good question.
4: Do they get freeze pops? You know, the plastic tubes that you cut the ends off of?
5: You know, I
4: do they get
5: know.
4: Pretzel rods at the Vatican?
5: Oh, it's
4: VBS?
5: Summer kids. Estate. Of course, estate. That means summer.
4: Okay, well, there you have it.
5: So, my gosh, I need to go back to my Italian classes. I don't know if my Italian teachers are listening. Gerardo, Maria Teresa, you're listening. You gotta get me back in class.
4: I just want to know
5: their
4: if their
5: theme is around the world in 80 days.
4: Okay. Well, when they serve the Kool-Aid at the Vatican, right? Do they do the typical VBS thing and do twice as much water in the recipe as you would do a normal Kool-Aid?
5: Yeah, that's
4: water
5: a good
4: down
5: question.
4: VBS Kool-Aid, man.
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8: This is Father Rob Jack from Mount St. Mary's Seminary in Cincinnati, Ohio, with the Sacred Heartbeat. The Sacred Heart of Jesus beats with a perfect love in His church and for His church. He asks us for a response to His love for us, and one way He asks us to respond is frequent attendance at Mass and the reception of Holy Communion, particularly on the first Friday of every month. He promises us that we will receive special gifts by attending 9 consecutive First Friday Masses. In this promise, Jesus reminds us that by approaching Him in loving humility and asking His forgiveness for our sins and those of the whole world, we may properly dispose our hearts and souls to be transformed in His divine love. Let us make a sincere effort to keep the First Friday devotion so that our broken hearts may be healed, and through our love and presence, a broken world will be made whole.
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0: I'm Matt Swaim, joined now by Marlon De La Torre from Knowing Is Doing. Marlon, good morning.
1: Good morning, Matt. Go Bucks.
0: All right, so you've got this this thought here that you shared on your blog about how our relationship with God was never meant to be anonymous, and I can only assume after reading it that you must be a you must have highlighted and underlined almost every passage in my New York Times best-selling book, Prayer in the Digital Age, about the idea of how we communicate with avatars in social media, and it can affect the way that we like sort of present this packaged, you know, thing to God in prayer. Why is this a problem?
1: Because it really hides who we are. There's a deception there where we can use any form of, I guess, communication, but it doesn't reveal who we really are. And that's not God's intention for us. I mean, he being the ultimate Father for us in our daily living, wants to have this intimacy with us that sometimes we fail to see or can't see because of the things that we do purposely or continuously on earth. And so when you look at this opportunity to see who we really are, God doesn't want us to be either distant or anonymous. And when we use any platform to do so, it really hides who we are as human beings, as disciples of Jesus Christ. And so for us, it's important, prevalent, that we don't hide, that we don't use a scheme or mask to filter who we truly are. I think it's important that we have that opportunity because God made us that way, to know, to love, and to serve him, to have this bond, this intimacy, and to be known by him. And sometimes we tend to veil ourselves or don't want to reveal who we really are.
0: Yeah, it is interesting how this works. You know, there are a couple different ways that people kind of veil themselves and put an image out on social media. One is where they, and this happens to me all the time, someone will come at me and be as nasty as possible to me because they feel like there's no consequences for the nastiness. Now, that's not usually what we do in prayer. We usually do the other thing, which is try and curate our life in this way and present it as positively as possible so as to get as positive of reviews on how we're doing in our life as possible. That to me is the much bigger temptation here.
1: Oh, absolutely. I had an individual several weeks ago basically tell me, I feel alone and I feel inadequate. I don't want to present that to anyone. And I told them quite the opposite. How can I or someone have a genuine friendship with you if they don't know your struggle? Not that it's going to be a psychological session, but in order to be able to at least relate to you, we need to know where you're coming from. You have to have context in terms of how you're living. So I just stopped there and said, that's a good point. Because again, to your point, he was using every device, every apparatus to hide himself, because he's ashamed of certain things. I said, look, the only way we're going to be able to grow out of this is if you unveil yourself and allow God to work through your life slowly but surely. There's a progression there. And so he kind of pondered that for a little bit and realized, like, yeah, I guess I am using these things to hide who I really am. And for us, I mean, we are called to be in communion with our Lord. Anonymity is not part of our makeup. We make it that way, but for us, there's an infinite God who's saying that I desire constantly to be in a relationship with you, to love you, and to show you paradise. And for us, that has to be reassuring, but at times we just tend to walk away from it.
0: Well, somebody might say to themselves, luckily I'm not that kind of person on social media. I don't write big posts about myself where I try and, you know, paint my picture of my family life and how I've got it all together. But I would just ask that person, okay, maybe you don't write posts like that, but have you ever taken a picture of yourself and then taken like 6 or 7 pictures of yourself to get one that you thought that was like the best looking of you before you posted it on the internet? Because if so, then that's the same kind of thing, man. It's the same kind of thing. You're trying to present an image of yourself that is sort of artificial.
1: Correct.
0: Or at least that, one that you have complete control over.
1: Yeah, bingo. And I think that right there is the crux of where we get into our own hole and our lack of image or identity as a son or daughter of God. I mean, I told this to somebody, you know, God came to destroy anonymity. I mean, the fact that the fall happened, it really obviously fractured our relationship with the Lord. It didn't destroy it. But there is a void that we have to fill, and that's why Christ came. And when we tell people, look, it's in our Lord's Son, our Lord and Savior Jesus Christ, where anonymity was completely destroyed because God became man. Now, if he's willing to do that so he can know us more intimately, then there's something there that we have to at least search and look for. Because if we look at Christ and his life, all right, that is a whole transparent reality of God's love. So we should take heed to that.
0: Yeah, we really should. And, you know, again, this is also, kind of a reminder that we don't owe the people on social media every detail and facet of our life. Like, there's some of the stuff about who we are that's not anybody's business on the internet, right, or on social media. But it is God's. You know, these things are God's business, and it does no good for us to hide those aspects of ourselves or pretend to be somebody else in prayer.
1: Oh, I agree. I think the greatest gift that we can recognize that we receive from our Lord is the fact that we were given an image and a likeness by him that has to be expressed, that has to be revealed, and people need to see that, not in an arrogant way or a lack of humility, but the fact that there's a joy in living. And if we do that well, then everything else will be dispersed and destroyed, and then we can see the real faculty of who we are as children of God.
0: Indeed. Well, Marlon De La Torre, if people want to read what you've had to say about this, how can they find your blog and what you're up to?
1: Just look it up at knowingisdoing.org.
0: And it's, of course, linked at sunrisemorningshow.com, where you can find Marlon, but also all of our guests that we talk to on a daily basis here on the Sunrise Morning Show on EWTN. Marlon, have a great day, and we'll talk to you soon.
1: You too, Matt. Go Bucks.
0: All right, who just lost Giannis. I'm so sorry, Marlon. I'm so sorry. He's now with the Heat. Who gets traded to Miami in the middle of the summer? Whew. It is what it is. Half past the hour, here's Anna with news.
2: Good morning. Iran's president is traveling to Pakistan for talks with leaders, mediating negotiations between Tehran and Washington. The visit comes as technical teams in Switzerland work on details of a deal following high-level talks yesterday between Iran and the United States. The U.S. will allow Iran to sell oil under a temporary 60-day license. Tammy Trujillo reports.
3: Treasury Secretary Scott Bessent announced the move in a social media post on Monday. He cited productive talks between Tehran and Washington over the weekend and noted the 60-day general license authorizes the production, delivery, and sale of Iranian oil. The U.S. Navy lifted its blockade of Iran's ports and coastal areas, clearing the way for oil supertankers to transit the Strait of Hormuz. I'm Tammy Trujillo.
2: The Latin and Orthodox Patriarchs of Jerusalem yesterday began a joint pastoral visit to Gaza to visit priests, religious, and families affected by the war, saying that through prayer, personal encounter, and pastoral presence, they seek to offer spiritual strength, comfort, and hope in the midst of deep suffering. A statement from the Latin Patriarchate says the visit expresses the pastoral responsibility of the churches of Jerusalem toward the local churches and toward the whole population of Gaza, where families continue to endure grave humanitarian suffering, fear, loss, and uncertainty. Pope Leo had a number of engagements yesterday. He spoke at the World Food Program's headquarters in Rome, asserting to them that food, water, and health care cannot be subordinated to geopolitical interests. He also spoke to members of the Jerome Lejeune Foundation. Speaking about Dr. Lejeune, he said, quote, "A man of science and wisdom, Jerome Lejeune soon realized that his scientific discovery would be used to eliminate people with Down syndrome before they were born. He did not hesitate to become their defender, denouncing the violation of the Hippocratic Oath and what he called the new eugenics, describing it as chromosomal racism. His prophetic witness led him to defend the life of every human being in the name of the inviolable dignity that originates in God's creative act. He said, may his example inspire courage and truth among the many young people and professionals who long for integrity." Pope Leo also paid a visit to the Vatican's summer camp for children of employees, encouraging them to use technology responsibly. From Vatican Radio, Francesca Merlo reports.
4: Responding to concerns about disconnecting from screens during the school year, Pope Leo acknowledged the benefits of technology, but stressed that it should never replace human interaction.
5: La tecnologia può essere molto buona e ci serve per tante cose.
4: Technology can be very good and very useful, he said, but he encouraged the children to spend time together, build friendships, play, study, and engage in real conversations. He continued by saying, "We are human beings, persons, and contact with others is extremely important."
5: Siamo esseri umani, persone, ed è molto importante il contatto con gli altri.
4: He extended the reflection to family life, noting that when families are together, it is important to talk and enjoy one another's company rather than focus on individual devices. The Pope also highlighted the importance of prayer. He reminded the children that while prayers and the Bible can be accessed on the phone, God does not want to look at our phones. God wants to look at our hearts and our lives.
5: Dio non vuole guardare il telefonino. Dio vuole guardare i nostri cuori.
4: Addressing older participants, Pope Leo warned that many digital applications are designed to keep users engaged for long periods. He encouraged setting limits on screen time and making room for conversation, family activities, and prayer. And at the end of the encounter, Pope Leo was named the camp's chief explorer and received an explorer's kit and commemorative plaque. He concluded by inviting the children to pray with him, stressing that prayer is very important for us, and asking that Jesus remain present among them. I'm Francesca Merlo.
2: And Arkansas is suing Roblox and Discord over claims the platforms put children at risk online. The Attorney General's office said yesterday predators use the gaming platform Roblox to reach children and then shift the conversation to the Discord messaging app. That's the news. It's 30.
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7: The Baltimore Catechism asks, why do we make the sign of the cross? We make the sign of the cross to show that we are Christians and to profess our belief in the chief mysteries of our religion. Every country has a flag that flies over their embassy, and every religion has a symbol or a word associated with it. The symbol of Christians is the cross, chosen by Christ, chosen by the Father, to be visible for all time and space. The vertical beam of the cross points us to heaven. The horizontal beam reminds us of our community here on earth. When we make the sign of the cross, we receive grace because our Lord gains victory through that cross, a victory he wants to share with us. And so we make the sign of the cross not out of superstition, but rather out of great love and devotion for what Jesus Christ won for us in his death and in his resurrection. Let us make it willingly and often so that we can keep the faith in the cross until death. Reflecting on the Baltimore Catechism, I'm Dominican Father Ezra Sullivan.

0: Show and the Bible Timeline Show, here to talk about a children's Bible that's coming out from Ascension Press. Good morning, Jeff.
1: Good morning, Anna.
0: It is so good to have you. So there's this new Great Adventure Catholic Bible for Young Beginners that just was recently announced. Tell us about this Bible and what sort of age range is it aimed at?
1: This is an exciting time. And I got to tell you, from my perspective, it's very exciting because I've spent the last 30 years giving Bible Timeline seminars all across the country on weekends. And the number one question always, always when I'm done is I get a line of moms and dads wanting to talk to me, and they ask, when are you going to do this for children? And I'm like, nice. I'm like, yeah, in the future, it will be in the future.
0: The future is well, now.
1: You're right, Anna. The future is now. And I'm so excited. My wife is so excited, Emily, and the ladies that she's been working with over the last number of years to work on this and contribute to it. But there's going to be different age groups. This is the first one released, and it's for the early primary grades. The idea behind it is it looks like a Great Adventure Bible. Mm-hmm. And when you open it up, it's all tailored for small children, for parents to accompany them in going through the entire story of the Bible. And so what it's made up of course, you know, somebody in first grade isn't going to be reading a normal Bible and just getting everything out of it. They're interested in stories. But at the same time, I think it's important to actually put the Word of God in the story. And so that you're not just giving a paraphrase, but you're actually giving them the Word of God, but you're also explaining it at that level. When you open it up, it has all the tabs for the Great Adventure. And for your listeners who are not familiar with that, it's the way a Bible is normally presented, but we show you how to read it by going through 12 periods. Those colors are in this children's Bible, along with the top 70 events in salvation history and beautiful artwork. The number one thing that we want to do here is we want to introduce our children to the story, to the plan, to God's plan for their life. It's wonderful to learn about David. It's wonderful to know about Noah. It's wonderful to know about the building of the temple in the Old Testament. But if it's not part of a story that ultimately is your child's story, then it can remain as like just a story. And so I think that children are going to enjoy it, and I think they're going to understand that God has a plan, and mommy and daddy are going to be talking to them about, you know, sweetie, you're in the plan. Yeah. This is your story. This is our family story. So I'm so excited about it. It's just so quality.
0: Well, Jeff, I think you're going to love this. So I handed this Bible to my six-year-old, who is going to first grade next year. And so I handed it to him, and I walked into the kitchen to go make lunch or something. I don't know. But anyway, a little while later, I hear him yell out to me, and he said, Mom, do I read this like I read a regular book? Do I just start at the beginning? And I was like, oh, my gosh, Freddie, Jeff Cavins is going to love that that was the first question that you asked me about this. Because obviously that's what you tried to remedy with the Bible Timeline, right, to get an understanding of the story. Because when you start on page one and read straight through, which is what people often think they need to do with the Bible, you get lost, right? So when it comes mm-hmm. to this young reader's Bible, can he just read straight through, or how do you help a young reader through the story of salvation?
1: Right. Well, that's a good question. Well, what we do is we do follow the regular Bible in the order of the Bible, but there are notes in there to help them at every turn. Focusing on primarily is those narrative books, but we also bring in the other books, obviously, and where they belong in that story. And they still are intact in terms of their order, which is really beautiful. So I would say, yes, you can start reading this in page one. And as you're reading it, we'll make sure you stay on track. We'll make sure that mom and dad, too, with their reading with you, they'll know that as well and be able to explain some of that to you. And it's really not difficult. I think the key to a system like this is to make the complex simple. And mm-hmm. that's what we have. That's what you're carrying in your hand and your son and that's what makes it so easy. And it's colorful. And it's also another addition to it. It's got beautiful new, brand new maps. And when you get to the New Testament, the gospel period, as the story is told, it's really talking to your child about what happened here. And then in the middle of it, in the middle of the paragraphs, you've got the actual word of God. And in the gospel, it's in red, the words of Jesus. Yeah. And so for a child to suddenly open up to, say, Matthew 22 about the great commandment, the greatest commandment, or chapter 25, the judgment of the nations, or the anointing at Bethany in 26, you actually look down and your first grade eyes are automatically drawn to, oh, wow, those are Jesus' words, mm-hmm. as we learn about what he did with that parable or what he said to Peter. And then it also has a wonderful way, and perhaps we can talk about this on later shows, is a wonderful way of showing a child that what they're reading in the Old Testament actually is related to Jesus, because yeah. he's the fulfillment of this. So we're broadcasting ahead to give them an idea of, whoa, now what child would have ever figured that out, mm-hmm. unless we help them do that. We're really introducing it to them in a beautiful way. We give the points of interest, the summary, and we actually give you a short story of what's happening in this period. And then some key lessons about this particular period, which is great for discussion between mom and dad or in a class at school.
0: Well, we've been talking to Jeff Cavins, and we've been talking about the Great Adventure Catholic Bible for Young Beginners. It's from Ascension Press, and you can find it linked at sunrisemorningshow.com. Hey, Jeff, would you come back and do a Bible study with me with it?
1: Oh, I'd love to. Love to any day.
0: Excellent. I am very much looking forward to diving into scripture and typology with a kid Bible. Isn't it crazy to think that we can actually do that? Wow. Matt, are you there?
2: Well, I'm always there.
0: Yeah. It is fascinating to me. Well, it's so incredible to me, these resources that keep coming out for children who are going to be little Bible scholars before they get to high school. This is the kind of stuff I never had growing up.
2: We were joking about the Pope doing vacation Bible school, and here's what I will say. It is that I had all the stories mm-hmm. as a kid growing up, but I did not have, they were presented to me as important morality tales and important examples of how to follow God. And here's how it happened for this person. And here's how it happened for this person. Mm-hmm. I didn't get the typology and how it all was part of the same one story. I knew it was all part of the same. I know these people all worship the same God, but I didn't know how all the stories were part of the same story.
0: And how I fit into that story.
2: Exactly.
0: And it's just so cool to have. This is just one of many. We talk about kids' books a lot here on the morning show. People coming out with these kind of resources to help parents. I feel like parents get catechized just as much as the kids.
2: Well, that's part of the point. I'm pretty sure that's Jeff's secret plan.
0: I know,
2: here
0: exactly.
2: as well. He's like, give this to your kid, and then when they start asking you questions about it, then you have to read it too. You
0: got
2: to read it too.
0: Jeff, so true.
2: He's a tricky guy, that Jeff Cavins.
0: You know how he goes.
2: Well, Anna Mitchell, I want to run some stuff from last night's Journey Home episode by you because I think you'll have some thoughts.
0: Oh, okay. I look forward to
2: that. So we'll discuss that after the break. It's 14 till.
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2: 12 till, here's Anna with headlines.
0: Iran's president is traveling to Pakistan for talks with leaders mediating negotiations between Tehran and Washington. This happening as teams in Switzerland are working on details of a deal. The Latin and Orthodox Patriarchs of Jerusalem yesterday began a joint pastoral visit to Gaza. And Pope Leo had a number of engagements yesterday, among them speaking at the World Food Program's headquarters in Rome, asserting that food, water, and health care cannot be subordinated to geopolitical interests.
2: News at the top and bottom of each hour, every weekday morning here on the Sunrise Morning Show. And Anna Mitchell, I'll go ahead and actually link on our Sunrise Morning Show Facebook page last night's Journey Home episode with Jeremy Darling. So I connected with this episode in a couple of different ways. Jeremy and I, we solved a lot of the world's problems while he was hanging out in town recording his story.
0: Doesn't surprise me.
2: So Jeremy, his dad was a very devoted and, motivated Christian who was a pastor and a church planter and had a couple of different locations.
0: And that means he like goes places and starts churches?
2: Yeah, starts communities like where, you know, there's this idea of a lot of people who have church planting motivation look around and they're like, these people, all these churches are dead. We need to breathe some life into this situation, help people find a place to belong, to grow, to thrive, to have community.
0: New and exciting.
2: Yes. Okay. Now, that doesn't mean that they start some mega church with a big light show.
0: Sure. Okay.
2: Usually that means they start stuff with like lots of small groups and like full service Christianity.
0: Got it. Okay. I just want to make sure I was on the same page there.
2: Yeah, this is not going and buying out what used to be the old Home Depot and turning it into an arena church. Mm-hmm. It's much more of like the grassroots community stuff. Mm-hmm. At any rate, there are a lot of these churches that break down due to, theological conflicts and maybe arguments about baptism, but a lot of them break down over stuff that's way less theological than that. Specifically, when you're small and starting up, there are different people who have different ideas about how things should go and what you should do administratively. Or perhaps somebody gets jealous of somebody else's popularity or somebody's Bible study is getting more hits than another person's Bible study. People get resentful and rivalry springs up. Paul talks about this in a bunch of his letters, actually, about how like it's not the theology
0: I'm
2: that the
0: Peter's,
2: problem is.
0: I'm not Apollos.
2: Yeah. Right. You guys are rival. It's rivalry that's breaking you guys down. Well, at any rate, the whole thing implodes. The whole entire project. I mean, it's done. It's and
0: his dad's people's church planting.
2: Yes, people's faith is destroyed in the process. People are scattered in 1,000 different directions. He was the worship leader, meaning that he's like the music. It's music ministry, essentially, is what he's doing. And this really is damaging to his faith. and he's trying to figure out where he fits. Because a lot of what these church planters want to do is they want to get past all the stuff that they see that evangelicalism has accumulated, and they want to just go back to how the early church did it. Now, I know you might laugh. A lot of evangelicals, including me when I was in a house church, think that to do it the way the early church does it means that you just meet in people's houses and you eat meals and you do that kind of thing. At any rate, there are things, there's aspects of that.
0: There's
2: that you can
0: something
2: do
0: that Catholics could learn from that.
2: But there is.
0: Should
2: well,
0: replace
2: his,
0: liturgy. Go on.
2: Jeremy's brother begins to research the actual early church and calls Jeremy and is like, man, you got to come check this out, what I'm finding. And so Jeremy goes to his brother's house, and he's like, I'm finding this thing, and it's like, everything that I'm finding sounds Catholic, and I'm trying to figure out like what I'm supposed to do with this. We thought that the Catholic Church was this dead thing, and apparently it's the thing that's been going from the beginning, and it's still around. And then his brother says the line that is the absolute punch in the gut for anybody who's ever been in this situation, which is, clearly the Holy Spirit was protecting one of these churches, and there's one of them that he wasn't protecting.
0: Ooh.
2: And
0: wow.
2: It's like, for the Holy Spirit is protecting this church, and the Holy Spirit was not protecting ours. And if you are a person who's been through a church split and have felt all the damage that has been done by your church completely imploding, relationships being destroyed, or even something as simple as the old pastor moves on, the new guy came in, and there's a division in the church over who likes him and who doesn't, and the whole thing's exploding, and you're starting to realize that the Holy Spirit does not seem to be protecting this particular congregation, that it's not going to last. It's not going to be around 200 years from now. Then I would just say, that doesn't mean Christianity won't be around 200 years from now. It just means you got to get in the one the Holy Spirit's protecting.
0: Wow.
2: So, and that's the realization. I mean,
0: I'm
2: that's kind of the heart of it.
0: Speechless, honestly. I had never thought about it that way.
2: Well, it's a question that you kind of have to reckon with. What you find and what happened with a lot of the people that Jeremy talks about is that they think this church project doesn't work. It was my last best hope for the salvation of Christianity in modern America.
0: Well, and it's also...
2: Maybe Christianity's not...
0: Yeah,
2: it's not
0: I mean,
2: it.
0: It's like you put all of the weight on your own shoulders, and there's, I would
2: to
0: imagine...
2: To get Christianity perfect. To
0: I would
2: get
0: imagine
2: it right for the
0: there
2: first
0: is
2: time.
0: Such freedom when you realize in so many different ways that there is a church that has the deposit of faith and just hands it to you.
2: And that has experienced... big personalities failing people, that has experienced administrative rivalries, that has experienced scandals, that has experienced all this stuff, but for some reason, it's still here.
0: Yeah.
2: It'll probably even survive you, which is crazy.
0: Imagine that.
2: I mean, that's kind of maybe one of the best proofs that the Holy Spirit's protecting the church is that I've been in it for 21 years and it's still around.
0: Yeah. That I haven't.
2: I haven't destroyed it.
0: Yeah.
2: So I would just say, if that's where you are, if you're in a place where you thought that your church was going to be the cool church that was finally going to like make Jesus like real and relevant to this world, and then it exploded and your faith is in a weird place, just realize there is a place that the Holy Spirit has been protecting, a body that he has carried through centuries. And it is still afloat despite all the idiots running around the boat. It's the Catholic Church. Come on home. Grab
0: on
2: a bucket
0: home,
2: and
0: folks.
2: Start bailing.
0: Yep. Who was it that said that?
2: I've heard a bunch of different people saying it because it's such a... It's a very present reality.
0: Yeah, absolutely.
2: All right, during the break, I'll put cool. Jeremy's Journey Home episode up on our Facebook page.
0: I hope
2: it
0: that
2: is
0: brings
2: a, really
0: a lot of
2: hope
0: to a lot of people, you know?
2: I hope so. And even to some Catholics who are discouraged whenever they see bad stuff in the news.
0: Yeah, true.
2: We're still here. The Holy Spirit's protecting this project. Got another full hour of the Sunrise Morning Show coming up after the break. It's 3 till.
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0: It is Tuesday, the 23rd of June. Let's begin together in prayer in the name of the Father, and the Son, and the Holy Spirit. Blessed are you, O Lord our God, you created the heavens and the earth and all they contain. Reveal to all who seek you the beauty of your presence there. You dwell in light inaccessible. Deepen our hunger to know you, the one true God. You make manifest your redeeming love in word and sacrament. Make of us, your people, a credible sign of your presence and work. O God of light and glory, you are the beauty we seek, the power to whom we entrust ourselves, the love for whom we hunger and thirst. Make yourself known to all people through Christ our Lord. Glory be to the Father, and to the Son, and to the Holy Spirit, as it was in the beginning, is now, and ever shall be, world without end. Amen. It is a better way to start a Tuesday, the Sunrise Morning Show, here on the EWTN Global Catholic Radio Network. I'm Matt Swaim. Anna Mitchell has news. Paul Lockman at the controls. And up this hour, we'll catch up with Father Frank Donio from the Catholic Apostolate Center. He is always helping us understand better ways to engage in the mission of bringing Christ to our communities, especially our parish communities. Dr. Jim Schrader is along as well. He always has some cool thoughts on integrating the body, the mind, and the soul, being fully Catholic all the way through. He'll share some thoughts with us this morning. Steve Ray will discuss Peter and Paul in the Bible. We're coming up on their feast day here in just a few days at the end of the month of June. And then Chris McGregor will join us from Discerning Hearts as we look at a selection from the Office of Readings. Right now it is 2 minutes past. 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Here's Anna Mitchell.
1: Good morning. Iran's president is traveling to Pakistan now for talks with leaders mediating negotiations between Iran and the United States. The visit comes as teams in Switzerland continue to work on details of a deal following high-level talks that took place yesterday between Iran and the U.S. Also today, Iran said there has been no visit scheduled for inspectors from the International Atomic Energy Agency to see nuclear sites earlier bombed by the U.S. Vice President J.D. Vance has said negotiations in Switzerland won an agreement for the IAEA to visit Iranian sites. The U.S. will, meanwhile, allow Iran to sell oil under a temporary 60-day license. Tammy Trujillo has more.
2: Treasury Secretary Scott Bessent announced the move in a social media post on Monday. He cited productive talks between Tehran and Washington over the weekend and noted the 60-day general license authorizes the production, delivery, and sale of Iranian oil. The U.S. Navy lifted its blockade of Iran's ports and coastal areas, clearing the way for oil supertankers to transit the Strait of Hormuz. I'm Tammy Trujillo.
1: The Latin and Orthodox Patriarchs of Jerusalem yesterday began a joint pastoral visit to Gaza. A statement from them says that the visit, quote, expresses the pastoral responsibility of the churches of Jerusalem toward the local churches and toward the whole population of Gaza, where families continue to endure grave humanitarian suffering, fear, loss, and uncertainty. Saying, quote, the presence of His Beatitude Patriarch Theophilus III and His Beatitude Cardinal Pizzaballa carries the prayer of Jerusalem to Gaza's wounded faithful and to all who suffer in a ministry of consolation, mercy, and steadfast Christian witness rooted in the gospel and in the sacred vocation of the holy city, end quote. Pope Leo spoke yesterday at the World Food Program's headquarters in Rome and asserted in his address that food, water, and health care cannot be subordinated to geopolitical interests. From Vatican Radio, Deborah Castellana-Luboff reports.
3: Together, we share the urgent task of confronting hunger and malnutrition, while also tackling the underlying structural causes that sustain them. To meet this task effectively, we must examine the challenges before us, their underlying causes, and the paths toward lasting solutions.
4: Pope Leo XIV expressed gratitude for their life-saving work across the world, especially at a time when human dignity is often disregarded and where conflict and climate jeopardize the well-being of countless people.
3: Your institution's commitment resonates profoundly with the Catholic Church's mission to uphold human dignity, and to foster fraternity.
4: In his remarks, the Pope stressed that multilateralism is essential and that basic needs like water, food, and health care cannot be subordinated to geopolitical interests. The Holy Father also had strong words to say about peaceful solutions and warning about warfare and armament.
3: It is important to acknowledge that whereas forms of aid and development projects are obstructed by involved and incomprehensible political decisions, skewed ideological visions, and impenetrable customs barriers, weaponry is not.
4: In this context, Pope Leo decried,
3: in effect, conflicts are fed more readily than people are nourished.
4: Finally, the Holy Father blessed them.
3: I ask God to bless your efforts abundantly, so that all may receive their daily bread and live in dignity.
4: I'm Deborah Castellano-Lubov.
1: The Senate is approving a massive housing affordability bill with the goal of lowering prices. Mark Mayfield reports.
5: The bill was approved 85-5 on Monday in a rare, overwhelmingly bipartisan vote. The bill would cut away some of the red tape and make it easier to build homes, while also putting limits on institutional investors buying up houses. It now goes to the House for a vote. I'm Mark Mayfield.
1: New York, Maryland, and Utah are all holding key primary races today. Much of the national attention is focused on New York, where some Democratic socialists are on the ballot in what many see as a possible look at the political direction of the Democratic Party in the future. Voters in South Carolina, meanwhile, are also heading to the polls today for runoff elections for governor and the U.S. House. And a trio of superstars took the pitch for the FIFA World Cup action yesterday. Lionel Messi scored two goals and became the World Cup's all-time leading goal scorer, while leading Argentina to a 2-0 win over Austria in Arlington.
0: Congratulations. Arlington, Texas.
1: Yes.
0: Correct. Was that in, is that where the Cowboys play?
1: No. I don't think so.
0: I have no idea. Well, the I was in the dentist office yesterday, and I was watching just a very little bit of that Argentina game.
1: Did you see Messi score?
0: Well, no, but I saw a few flops, and I was like, oh, man, I feel like that there's some,
1: oh, come
0: some
1: on.
0: False
1: Think
0: witness
1: about,
0: being born against our neighbor.
1: What about the catcher every time he tries to frame a pitch? You don't complain about that.
0: Okay, see, framing a pitch is, okay, you know, I'll complain about that. I'll complain about framing
1: All
0: a
1: right.
0: pitch.
1: Okay, fair. Okay, go ahead.
0: I think it's bearing false witness against your neighbor. It's a clear violation of the commandments. If you flop, but you were not actually injured, then you were accusing. It's either rash judgment or it's false witness, which is, you know, they're part of the same thing. They're both in the same section of the catechism of stuff you're not supposed to do.
1: You take it to confession.
0: Get it together, soccer.
1: Today is Tuesday, June the 23rd. Bet you didn't think you'd hear that today. Happy to have you along with us here on the Sunrise Morning Show. It's 9 past. Happy to welcome back to the Sunrise Morning Show Father Frank Donio from the Catholic Apostolate Center. Good morning, Father Frank.
6: Good morning, Anna.
1: So the College of Cardinals is going to be joining Pope Leo for a consistory ahead of the Feast of Saints Peter and Paul. And they are going to have a particular focus on Pope Francis's apostolic exhortation, Evangelii Gaudium, and that gives us the opportunity to do a little bit of a series on it. So just to start us off in this series in general, Father Frank, can you give us a sense of what this apostolic exhortation is all about?
6: Well, it was in the first year of Pope Francis's reign as pontiff. So Pope Benedict had in October of 2012 the Synod on the New Evangelization. He resigns in February of 2013. Pope Francis is elected. And then later that year, while it wasn't a post-synodal apostolic exhortation, it was a combination of St. Paul VI's apostolic exhortation, postsynodal apostolic exhortation after the Synod on Evangelization back in 1974. 1975, he comes out with this postsynodal apostolic exhortation called Evangelii Nuntiandi. Then you have all of the magisterium of Pope St. John Paul II, then Pope Benedict, who brings back to the fore new evangelization, which came about under Pope St. John Paul II. And then you have this synod on the new evangelization. There was also then this meeting of the Latin American bishops, and a document came out of that called the Aparecida document. All of those things were combined into Evangelii Gaudium, which really is about, and it was the kind of the programmatic statement, if you will, for Pope Francis, and really guided what he did. And Pope Leo has picked up on it, particularly the aspects of a missionary church, a church that goes forth.
1: And so today we are going to look at the church's missionary transformation, which is the title of the first chapter in The Joy of the Gospel. What does that mean, the church's missionary transformation?
6: Well, the church has been missionary from the moment that our Lord Jesus Christ said to the 11 as he ascended, go. And so we've been doing
1: arguably 2,000 years. Even before that, when he sent out, like, say, the 72 even.
6: Oh, yes, very much so, yes. And in fact, that's the gospel for St. Vincent Pallotti, so I'm very partial
1: nice.
6: To it for
1: awesome.
6: His feast day. And so, yes, he sent them out. Remember, he sent out also the 12. You know, don't take anything with you, go, do what you need. So that was going on. Pentecost, of course, comes, and then they really, inflamed by the Holy Spirit, go forth. The challenge is that we can kind of take on especially with all the structures of the church, we can take on a more of a maintenance mentality, you know, or kind of an internal club, rather than, no, every single one of us, as the baptized, are called to go forth. The Second Vatican Council said in the Decree on the Apostles of the Laity, your apostles go forth, apostles with a small a, that people who are sent, those who are sent. Sent by whom? Sent by Jesus. But also this term missionary disciples, that became very popular in Latin America, and it ended up in this document and is now being used across the world as a way of saying a similar thing. Those who are followers, disciples, who are sent, were missionary. What Pope Francis was getting at and what Pope Leo has continued is we need to have this mentality in everything that we do as church. We have to transform the way we view things, that we're not just simply about maintaining all of the structures that we have, but that those structures should prepare us in all that we do to go forth. And that's really what he once talked about at this consistory. He wants the cardinals to be reflecting on, and to what concretely can we continue to do. The synod that occurred, you know, over these last years and that we're in the implementation phase of now is supposed to be about that. Mm-hmm. Now, I know that it got into various other things and people have kind of co-opted, you know, in different ways. But the point is, the main focus is about this missionary transformation and a pastoral conversion. Not that we change our teachings, not that we change the way we go about celebrating the sacraments, but instead, how are we preparing people? And also, they're taking that sacramental grace and cooperating with it so as to go forth.
1: Yeah, I love this line from this chapter that Pope Francis says, I dream of a missionary option, that is, a missionary impulse capable of transforming everything so that the church's customs, ways of doing things, times and schedules, language and structures can be suitably channeled for the evangelization of today's world rather than for her self-preservation. Now, that's not to say that self-preservation isn't a noble goal, but to say that we need to go out unafraid and
6: yes.
1: and preach the gospel. So what has Pope Leo had to say about this topic, Father?
6: In his first encyclical, Magnifica Humanitas, in 86, he mentions about this final document of the Synod. Then he says, it identifies a culture of transparency, accountability, and evaluation. as key practices for missionary transformation, meaning that we're meant to take the all that is there, but we're not just doing it kind of off to the side and only a circumscribed group, but that everybody should be about this. And he talks about everybody should be about carrying out their responsibilities, valuing charisms and skills. He doesn't want to, as he says, suffocate evangelical freedom.
1: Love that line.
6: And he says that in practical terms, the participation of the baptized in decision-making processes and their shared responsibility, this is key, in their shared responsibility in the mission are achieved through genuine rather than merely nominal participatory bodies. Now, what he means by that are the ways in which lay people are appropriately engaged in the leadership of church ministries, but in a way that is not a town council or that kind of thing, but instead are engaged, and we've talked about this before at other times, but are engaged in a way that reflects on how are we all responsible for the mission? How can every parishioner or every person in a ministry be responsible for the mission and feel that sense of responsibility?
1: Well, thank you so much, Father Frank Donio. You can find the Catholic Apostolate Center linked at sunrisemorningshow.com. All kinds of resources there for evangelization and missionary discipleship. Coming up on 17 past now on the Sunrise Morning Show, we are back with headlines right after this.
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1: See, the trick is you go to that link, and if you're road tripping, you map out where you are and where you're going to be, and you figure out where all the radio signals are in between, so you can keep it continuous. So when you lose it through one place, you can just flip the dial and catch, you know, Dr. Ray Guarendi in the middle of his phone call conversation, and you don't even have to miss a beat.
2: Yeah.
1: Because he won't miss a beat.
2: That's for sure.
1: 19 past, here's Anna with headlines.
2: Iran's president is traveling to Pakistan for talks with leaders mediating negotiations between Iran and the United States. The Latin and Orthodox patriarchs of Jerusalem yesterday began a joint pastoral visit to Gaza. And Pope Leo had a number of engagements yesterday. He spoke at the World Food Program's headquarters in Rome, spoke to members of the Jerome Lejeune Foundation, and spoke to children at a Vatican summer camp.
1: So it's Vatican Bible School, Vacation Bible School. I mean, that's 100% Matt's, what it is.
2: Yeah.
1: I mean, I saw the pictures. There's a bounce house.
2: Yeah.
1: I mean, it's the Pope walking through. All their different age groups have different colored T-shirts. Like the fourth graders are like wearing all yellow. This is a Vacation Bible School.
2: It kind of 100%. Amazes me how many lay people work at the Vatican. There are a lot of kids there.
1: Well, you know what Pope John XXIII's quip was? How many people work at the Vatican? He said about half. But I'm thinking here, like, have popes, you know, spoken at Vacation Bible School before? I mean, what if the Pope came to your Vacation Bible School and said, stop looking at your phone so much when you're hanging out with your family?
2: Dude.
1: Would you be like, this Pope rules. Listen to this guy. That's what he told the kids at the Vatican. Mm-hmm. Pretty cool. It's 21 past.
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4: This is Father Rob Jack with the Heart of St. Paul. One of the words that can be used to describe the person of St. Paul is gratitude. In each of his letters, he expresses gratitude to God for making him a minister, and he is grateful to all who received his message of Christ with an open heart. Paul knows that he's not alone in this world. His thoughts and prayers were filled with the faces of the persons he met and served, and who in turn served and loved him. Paul writes to the Ephesians, I do not cease to give thanks for you, remembering you in my prayers, that the God of our Lord Jesus Christ, the Father of glory, may give you a spirit of wisdom and of salvation in the knowledge of him, having the eyes of your hearts enlightened, that you may know the hope to which he has called you. Paul was grateful that Jesus Christ revealed himself to him, and even more grateful that Jesus used Paul to carry out this message, which enlightens all the people in the truth. Paul knew that what he received free of charge, he needed to pass on free of charge. The kindness expressed by every person is a sign of the kindness of God. We can pass on this kindness through the simple use of two words, thank you. Our thanks acknowledges the value, and by recognizing the value of that gift, we acknowledge the value of the person giving it and the presence of Christ in them. And we begin to see why gratitude is so important in the heart of St. Paul.
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5: Hey, good morning.
2: So you've got a post over at your site, Celebrating Silence. What got you thinking about this?
5: Well, I think a father of eight, a noisy life, a lot going on these days. I mean, I think in general what got me thinking, and I even talked about this at the beginning, I was out on the golf course one day, and 10 or 15 years ago, it's interesting when you were on the golf course, you pretty much, I mean, you'd heard people playing, but there wasn't a whole lot of external noise like music or whatever. But I was out one day with my kids, and I could hear

0: kind of across the way on another hole, music blaring from a device that was on one of the carts. And I've noticed that over the last 10 years, that has increased quite a bit. It was definitely not the norm, but it was just one of many catalysts to say that, you know, we certainly live in a noisy world, and I just started thinking more and more about how awesome silence can really be.
1: Hey, you know, I'm not a golfer. I've actually never really spent any time on a golf course, but I've watched a lot of golf, and like even the announcers they whisper like this so that they can keep it quiet. It's amazing to me that there would be music blaring on a golf course ever. Why do you think people are so uncomfortable with silence anymore?
0: Yeah, I think there's a few different reasons. I think there's a perception of boredom that comes with silence, and then I have to kind of fill the time. I think there's anxiety that comes with silence, too. And I even thought about this on the golf course that, you know, golf is definitely a very, very mental game, and you have a lot of time to think in between your shots about what you're going to do and how it's going to work out. And I think for some, filling that with the music itself probably in some ways is relaxing, although we could see it a different way, too. Mm-hmm. But I think in general, societally, we're just used to more and more kind of filling silence and not seeing the value in it. And whatever we fill it with is kind of what it is.
1: Well, let's muse on some of these 10 reasons to celebrate silence that you've got over at your site. Talk about the link between silence and creativity.
0: Yeah, it's really amazing that when you look at the research, you look at the anecdotal evidence, so much of the creativity, so much of our, like, what we call aha moments occur during periods of silence. And, you know, you really can't predict it. Like, it might be you're just walking across getting lunch or something next door. You might be out, you know, one morning early. But over and over and over, we've seen from a scientific standpoint that creativity really is spawned when you have just time to reflect and kind of be in a silent atmosphere. And so it's a huge asset to creativity.
1: You also write that it gives us a way to know others and our world that doesn't depend on language. What do you mean by that?
0: Yeah, Thomas Merton has this great, great quote. He said, you know, when we've really met and known the world in silence, words don't separate us from the world, nor from other men, nor from God, or nor from ourselves, because we no longer trust entirely in language to contain reality. And I think it's a really profound quote, because if you think about it today, and especially if you think about the world of social media, we depend on so much of what people say to, you know, gain our knowledge or tell us how we feel or experience the world. But the reality is that when you get into a place where you're in silence and you start looking at the world for what it is and not necessarily for what people say it is, you start to find out a lot about not just, you know, God's creation of the world, but obviously God's creation of human beings. And I think for me, one of the places I find this the most as a hiker and a backpacker, even sometimes, you know, as a cyclist or whatever else, is just when you get away from everything that people are saying and you start to reflect on the world itself, there's a lot to learn there, but it's hard if you never get away from language at all.
1: Yeah, but if you allow that silence to penetrate you, it can really form us in many ways if we let it.
0: It really does. I said this on the top 10 reasons. This is one where, I mean, sometimes silence is not only not enjoyable, but it's, you know, downright uncomfortable and even scary. And I think we've all had these situations where, you know, wherever we were kind of with by ourselves or we were experiencing the silence, and we started to hear kind of a reflection or hear whatever we want to perceive it to be, but it was very telling and it was very forming, and I think it kind of, it spoke to us in ways that maybe even convicted us. And I think that a lot of the reasons why people fill, you know, the silence with noise of some kind is that we're all afraid of kind of reflecting ourselves on, you know, who we are, where we're going, what's important and what's not. But you really find that there's a lot of honesty that forms us in those silent moments.
1: This isn't on your list, but I have to say it's really effective with disciplining children, too. You just kind of like say the kid's name and they look at you and you just look back at them and then they have to think about it.
0: Yeah, you know what's interesting? There's really three basic tenets of behavioral kind of change, and one of them is systematic ignoring. And it involves certainly a lot of silence with our kids sometimes.
1: Yeah. Yeah, this is good stuff over at Dr. Schrader's site, james-schrader.com. You can find it on the front page. 10 reasons to celebrate silence. And you can find Dr. Schrader linked at our site, sonrisemorningshow.com. It always feels funny to talk about silence, Dr. Schrader, but I appreciate your willingness to do so on the radio. Thank you.
0: Yeah, thanks a lot.
1: You bet. Always happy to have you. And you can find all of our guests linked every day in the show notes at sonrisemorningshow.com. 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Half past the hour now on the Sunrise Morning Show. It's time for news. Iran's president has arrived in Pakistan now for talks with leaders mediating negotiations between Tehran and Washington. The visit comes as technical teams in Switzerland work on details of a deal following high-level talks yesterday between Iran and the U.S. Iran has said there's no visit scheduled for inspectors from the International Atomic Energy Agency to see nuclear sites earlier bombed by the U.S. Vice President J.D. Vance has said negotiations won an agreement for the IAEA to visit the Iranian sites. Meanwhile, the U.S. will allow Iran to sell oil under a temporary 60-day license. Tammy Trujillo reports.
2: Treasury Secretary Scott Bessent announced the move in a social media post on Monday. He cited productive talks between Tehran and Washington over the weekend and noted the 60-day general license authorizes the production, delivery, and sale of Iranian oil. The U.S. Navy lifted its blockade of Iran's ports and coastal areas, clearing the way for oil supertankers to transit the Strait of Hormuz. I'm Tammy Trujillo.
1: The Latin and Orthodox Patriarchs of Jerusalem yesterday began a joint pastoral visit to Gaza. A statement from the two of them says that the visit, quote, expresses the pastoral responsibility of the churches of Jerusalem toward the local churches and toward the whole population of Gaza, where families continue to endure grave humanitarian suffering, fear, loss, and uncertainty. Saying, quote, the presence of His Beatitude Patriarch Theophilus III and His Beatitude Cardinal Pete Zabala carries the prayer of Jerusalem to Gaza's wounded faithful and to all who suffer. Pope Leo had a number of engagements yesterday. He spoke at the World Food Program's headquarters in Rome, asserting in his address there that food, water, and health care cannot be subordinated to geopolitical interests. He also spoke to members of the Jerome Lejeune Foundation. Speaking about Dr. Lejeune, he said, quote, a man of science and wisdom, Jerome Lejeune soon realized that his scientific discovery would be used to eliminate people with Down syndrome before they were born. He did not hesitate to become their defender, denouncing the violation of the Hippocratic Oath and what he called the new eugenics, describing it as chromosomal racism. His prophetic witness, the Pope said, led him to defend the life of every human being in the name of the inviolable dignity that originates in God's creative act. He said, may his example inspire courage and the truth among many young people and professionals who long for integrity. The Holy Father also paid a visit to the Vatican summer camp for children. Francesca Merlo reports.
3: Responding to concerns about disconnecting from screens during the school year, Pope Leo acknowledged the benefits of technology, but stressed that it should never replace human interaction.
4: La tecnologia può essere molto buona e ci serve per tante cose.
3: Technology can be very good and very useful, he said, but he encouraged the children to spend time together, build friendships, play, study, and engage in real conversations. He continued by saying, we are human beings, persons, and contact with others is extremely important.
4: Siamo esseri umani, persone, ed è molto importante il contatto fra, con gli altri.
3: He extended the reflection to family life, noting that when families are together, it is important to talk and enjoy one another's company rather than focus on individual devices. The Pope also highlighted the importance of prayer. He reminded the children that while prayers and the Bible can be accessed on the phone, God does not want to look at our phones. God wants to look at our hearts and our lives.
4: Dio non vuole guardare il telefonino, Dio vuole guardare i nostri cuori.
3: Addressing older participants, Pope Leo warned that many digital applications are designed to keep users engaged for long periods. He encouraged setting limits on screen time and making room for conversation, family activities, and prayer. And at the end of the encounter, Pope Leo was named the camp's chief explorer and received an explorer's kit and commemorative plaque. He concluded by inviting the children to pray with him, stressing that prayer is very important for us, and asking that Jesus remain present among them. I'm Francesca Merlo.
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6: A Marian prayer from the Celtic tradition. Hail Mary, Hail Mary, Queen of Grace, Mother of Mercy. Hail Mary, in manner unsurpassing, font of our health, source of our joy. To thee we, night and day, erring children of Adam and Eve, lift our voice in supplication, in groans and grief and tears. Bestow upon us, thou root of gladness, since thou art the cup of generous graces, the faith of John and Peter and Paul, with the wings of Gabriel on the heights of the clouds. Vouchsafe to us, thou golden branch, a mansion in the realm of peace, rest from the perils and stress of waves, beneath the shade of the fruit of thy womb, Jesus. For Sacred Heart Catholic Radio, I'm Father Benedict Okensala.
5: Sunrise Morning Show continues, and at the end of June, we get to celebrate two of the major figures in the first round of Christianity. I mean, two of the biggest deals there are, Peter and Paul, on the calendar on the same day. And here to talk about them with us is Steve Ray from CatholicConvert.com. Steve, good morning.
7: Good morning, Matt. There's so much to talk about with these two guys. 10 minutes just seems so inadequate. You know, I made a movie on each one of these guys. 90-minute movie documentary on location on each one of these guys, so I could talk about them all day, but we only have 10 minutes, so...
5: I mean, you could talk about... You could talk about, like, Paul and the Galatians for a whole day. I mean, how is it that these guys have to share a feast day? I mean, you'd think that it'd be big enough of a deal to each get their own week or something.
7: I think they certainly deserve it, but they are put together on this day because this is the day they were both martyred together on the same day, June 29th. I think about 67 AD was the date. They don't know exactly what year it was, but it's around 67. And they were pulled out of Mamertine prison together and marched in different directions. And they were martyred. And the Roman Martyrology, which is a list of all the martyrs, says, at Rome, the birthday of the holy apostles Peter and Paul, who suffered martyrdom on the same day under the Emperor Nero. So these guys were it says in Eusebius, the first church history, that you will find along the way the tombs of those two great men who founded this church. So it's taught that the blood of these two men were kind of the foundation of the Church of Rome, and it grew up from their blood. And this is one last thing I'll say, and then I'll let you get a word in edgewise here. But Rome was founded, ancient Rome was founded by Romulus and Remus. That's the legend, and they drank from the she-wolf when they were abandoned. So Romulus and Remus were the founders of the ancient Rome, twins. And the early Christians viewed Peter and Paul as the twins who started the new Rome, the new Church of Rome. So that's kind of a very interesting little tie-in, is the twins that started ancient Rome and the twins that started the Church of Rome.
5: Well, you've got so many comparison and contrast things to look at. You know, Peter is a Jewish fisherman. Paul is a Jewish scholar and Pharisee and a Roman citizen. And I wonder how maybe noting their different backgrounds and their different sort of statuses, how that gives us a window into the two different kinds of martyrdoms that they experienced.
7: Yes, I in my movies, I like to say that one of them smelled like fish. The other one smelled like books. You had Peter, who was a fisherman. He was not a Roman citizen. He was kind of a backwater, lived in a backwater area of the Roman Empire, really backwater area of Roman Empire. And so he was crucified because you could crucify a non-Roman, but you could not crucify a Roman citizen. And Paul had a Roman passport, which is very unusual for Jews back at that time. So when it came time for the martyrdom, which took place on January 29th, Peter was marched across the Tiber River to what was called Vatican at the time. And you know, it's still called that today, but it was outside the city of Rome at the time. And he was crucified upside down in Nero's circus under an obelisk. And he said, I am not worthy to die as my Lord. So he insisted on being crucified upside down. And it was in the Vatican circus, and it was in the shadow of a big obelisk. Well, today that whole area was built up. It was a swampy area. It was built up, and literally the Church of St. Peter is built on the foundation of Peter's bones, and he's there. And that obelisk has now been moved over a little bit, and it stands in the center of St. Peter's Square. So that obelisk witnessed the martyrdom of Peter 2,000 years ago. Paul was marched from the Mamertine prison, which is the awful, horrible dungeon prison in the Roman Forum. He was marched the other way, out the Via Ostia to the outside the city walls. You couldn't be killed in the city. You had to be executed and buried outside the city walls for sanitary reasons, if nothing else. And he was marched out the Via Appia, and they cut off his head. And there's a church there. Nobody even knows about it. We always take our groups there for mass, but it's a little church out in the woods. It's called Tre Fontane, Three Fountains. That's where they took Paul, and they cut off his head with a sword. In that church, there's a very graphic image of it. I put it in my movie. And this is, and there's still, Matt, there's still the stone walkway up to that church that Paul was walking when he was martyred. And so you could still walk on those same Roman road. And he was beheaded, and he was buried out on that side. So now you have the two biggest churches in Rome. St. Peter's is built over the bones of St. Peter. St. Paul outside the walls is built over the bones of St. Paul. And those are two churches you have to visit when you go to Rome.
5: Well, it is fitting that they were crucified and beheaded on the same day that they suffered martyrdom together, because they were co-workers in the Lord. And there are some people who might read passages from the scriptures and say, man, these guys didn't get along at all. Well, they're misunderstanding the larger picture of the entire kind of story of the early church, because these men were fellow workers in the vineyard. And that doesn't mean that they had to agree on everything all the time, but they right. these are brothers in Christ.
7: They are, and they worked together, although there was confrontation. But then, you know what, when you have two Christian leaders, you're going to have some confrontation because there's different opinions and ideas, but that doesn't mean that they don't have a mutual respect for each other. And so, interestingly enough, it says that after Paul went away for 14 years, I think the Lord was training and preparing him. And when he came back, he said, after 3 years, I went up to Jerusalem to visit Cephas and remained with him for 15 days. He said, I don't think I met with anyone else, just Cephas, which is another name for Peter. It means rock. So, you know, if Paul was trying to diss him or to disrespect him in some way, he would have said, I went up to see Simon, which is his original name. But he didn't. He says, I went up to Jerusalem to visit the rock.
5: The title that Jesus gave him. Yeah, the rock, Cephas.
7: That's right. I went up to see the rock. He refers to Peter 8 times as the rock. And they had a mutual respect, Peter towards the end when he wrote in 2 Peter. He says, our beloved brother Paul. He refers to him as our beloved brother Paul, who wrote letters. And it says that when Paul went up, he went to see James and Cephas and John, and they gave him the right hand of fellowship, meaning they approved of what he was doing. So these guys worked together, and they died together, and they built the Church of Rome together. And this is why we celebrate them on the same day. Each does deserve his own day, but on this day, the two quote-unquote twins died together to found the Church of Rome in Rome.
5: Well, and they are two great big deals in the life of the church, Saints Peter and Paul, and, you know, again, the apostle to the Jews. I mean, think about Peter's first big sermon, right? It's to a gathering of Jews, and 3,000 of them convert at his first sermon. And then, of course, Paul goes and preaches to the Gentiles in the Areopagus, and, like, a handful of people follow him. You know, it is kind of interesting to just watch the studies and contrast of how their ministries unfolded. Steve, if people ever want to go to the places where this stuff actually happened and walk the footsteps of Peter and Paul with you, how do they do so?
7: Well, go to CatholicConvert.com. We still have some seats on our St. Paul cruise in October where we're going to follow the footprints of St. Paul all the way through Turkey and Greece. So that's CatholicConvert.com.
5: Pretty cool. Steve, thank you as always. Have a great day, and we'll talk to you soon.
7: Thank you, Matt.
5: All right, it's 14 till. Chris McGregor joins us next.
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1: The president of Iran has arrived in Pakistan for talks with leaders, mediating negotiations between Iran and the U.S. This coming as technical teams in Switzerland continue to work on details of a deal following high-level talks yesterday. The Latin and Orthodox Patriarchs of Jerusalem yesterday began a joint pastoral visit to Gaza. And Pope Leo had a number of engagements yesterday. He spoke at the World Food Program's headquarters in Rome. He spoke to members of the Jerome Lejeune Foundation. And he spoke to children at a Vatican summer camp, complete with bounce house. No word on whether he... I don't think he actually jumped in it. It's probably disrespectful of me to even suggest that that might be a possibility. I am sorry, Holy Father. Whew, let's move on. Back with us now on the Sunrise Morning Show is Chris McGregor from DiscerningHearts.com. Good morning, Chris.
2: Good morning. And I am certain the Holy Father would enjoy watching them have fun.
1: Absolutely.
2: Even in a bounce house.
1: He looked like he was having fun in the pictures, that's for sure. So
2: absolutely.
1: Yeah, you got to love it. Well, speaking of kids, actually. So this week's selection from the Office of Readings is for Tuesday of the 12th week in Ordinary Time. It's taken from a treatise by St. Gregory of Nyssa, who is St. Basil's baby brother, right?
2: That's right. You talk about a circle of friends.
1: Yeah,
2: my goodness.
1: Oh my gosh.
2: You know, you have Gregory of Nyssa, who is the brother. Let's back up. Gregory of Nyssa is a doctor of the church, mm-hmm. right? And then there's St. Basil the Great, who is a doctor of the church. Mm-hmm. And then their good friend, Gregory of Nazianzen. And you talk about a spiritual friendship. Mm-hmm. And also the women in their group should be noted as well. I mean, it was quite, saints make saints.
1: Yeah.
2: And in this case, we're very blessed to have, this week, it's like Gregory of Nyssa's, it's his week in the Office of Readings.
1: Yeah, it's awesome. So this one for Tuesday of the 12th week in Ordinary Time, taken from his treatise, a treatise of his, and on Christian perfection. And, you know, we think about conforming our lives to Christ, right? How does Gregory peel back, I guess you could say, peel back the layers of our lives to truly get at the heart of how to do this?
2: We often wrote, Anna, about the Christian life as this journey, a continual journey of becoming more like Christ. That was his central focus, and what a beautiful thing, because from his writings, he is very practical. He talks about, especially in this particular passage, he talks about the life of the Christian has three distinguishing aspects: deeds, words, and thought. So here, St. Gregory begins with something, again, very practical. Most of us pay attention to what we do and sometimes what we say, unless sometimes like me, it pops out before I think, which is a mistake. And that's where he goes to thought. Mm-hmm. Gregory starts even deeper. He begins with our thoughts because that's where everything starts.
1: Yeah.
2: So he'll go on to talk about how thoughts comes first, then words, finally comes action. So how often have we said something and later realized that had been building inside of us for maybe even days, or acted impatiently because there was an irritation that already had this root in my heart? Mm-hmm. So Gregory's reminding us that our actions rarely appear out of nowhere, and they usually begin much earlier in our thoughts.
1: It's so true. You know, as I was reading this, I was thinking about my own life. There was, over the course of a number of years, I was trying to work on the problem of occasionally using the name of the Lord carelessly. And I didn't do it like super often, but nonetheless, I would confess it. And I remember one time, a priest told me that this was a very grave sin to use the holy name of the Lord in vain. And so I really, in that moment in confession, made a personal resolution to like truly fix this rather than just like, and then confess it later. And this started with me just being more aware of when I did it, noticing when I did use the Lord's name carelessly. And so mm-hmm. then I get to this point where I wasn't saying it out loud, Chris, but I was still thinking it. And I still do sometimes when I'm like reacting to something in my thoughts, even if I'm not saying the Lord's name in vain out loud, I'm still thinking about it in vain, I guess you could say. And so, you know, you figure out how to amend your actions and your words, but how do I amend my thoughts? And I think Gregory gets at it here. It starts in the heart.
13: It does. And, you know, one of the greatest things, I'm glad you brought up confession, because that was a real turning point for me as well. When I, a very young 27-year-old, were reverting back into our faith, and I wanted so much to do the first five Saturdays that Our Lady nice. Has asked us to do. Mm-hmm. So I end up going to confession for the first two or three Saturdays in a row, and I'm angry at my kids. I get mad. I'm yelling at my husband. I'm doing this, that, thinking this, and the other mm-hmm. thing. By the third or fourth Saturday, I'm going to the same priest. I'm finding that I'm saying the same things over and over again. And by the fourth and fifth, I began to say, why am I doing that? Where is that coming from that I keep repeating the same thing, and I'm trying to do better, I'm trying to do this? And through his guidance and through the grace of God, I began to examine why am I impatient about this? Why am I angry? Why am I compulsive about shopping all the time or doing whatever it is that is causing this action? And that's what Gregory of Nyssa is doing here. He's actually proposing something that we attribute oftentimes to Saint Ignatius of Loyola, which is very important because it's good that he reminds us of this. But Gregory is essentially giving us a daily examine.
1: Yeah,
13: he's telling us here, way back in the 200s, that each of us must examine his thoughts, his words, his deeds to see whether they are directed towards Christ or they are turned away from him. Because he will always remind us that it is not I who live, but it's Christ who lives in me, echoing the words of St. Paul. And so if he is there, what is leading me closer to Christ, or what's or sending me further away from him? And that examination of heart is so important.
1: Oh, it's so important, because I think sometimes we think that confession is going to be magic, or that that somehow if we just pray, then God's going to take away our tendency to, you know, I don't know, be impatient with our kids getting ready for Mass or whatever. And it's like, no, like God, Augustine says this, God will not save us without us, right? So mm-hmm. we've got to put in the effort to figure out what is at the heart of this and start working at that, so that we can be in harmony with Christ, as Gregory talks about in the Office of Readings. We've been talking about it.
13: Thoughts.
1: Yeah, amen to that. We've been talking to Chris McGregor. Find Discerning Hearts linked at sunrisemorningshow.com. Chris, thank you.
13: Very welcome. Have a great day.
1: May God bless you.
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25: On a Tuesday morning, it's June 23rd. Great to be with you on a Tuesday and every day here at EWTN's Catholic Connection. So excited about the show. Well, I'm always excited about the show, but especially because we had the opportunity to grab 15 minutes just recently, last Friday, as a matter of fact, with His Excellency Bishop Robert Barron, from Winona, Rochester, Minnesota, of course, and Word on Fire Ministries, and he's joining us. We sat down to talk about the Grand Getaway at the Grand Hotel this year, which is in August, the 9th through the 11th, and it's a wonderful event, and he is a big part of it. Also, of course, Monsignor Shea is going to be with us. It's going to be just a great, great time, always at the Grand Getaway. But what an opportunity to have some real personal time with this amazing Catholic evangelist, I think one of the best communicators we have today in the church. Bishop Robert Barron will join us for a few minutes. And I did want to mention, I got to this toward the end of the interview when we taped on Friday, that they're offering a great deal, that if you decide to go to the Grand Getaway, you can either get to the information through my website, teresatamio.com, under events, and you can download the brochure and actually register. Or you can simply go to ctscentral.net. That stands for Corporate Travel Service. If you mention how you heard about it, if you mention that you heard the interview with Bishop Barron, you heard it on Catholic Connection, and use the word or my name, Teresa, T-E-R, no H, like Teresa of Avila, in caps, they will upgrade you to a Lakeview room, which is a big deal when you're staying at the Grand Hotel, because there's nothing like being able to wake up in the morning, grab your coffee, and look out over the Straits of Mackinac, the Mackinac Bridge. It is stunning beyond belief. So again, when you register, if you would like an upgrade, you can mention my name, Teresa, when you fill out the form and say how you heard about the Grand Getaway. But Bishop Barron will be up first. And then excited to have Donna Rice Hughes back with us, because we're wrapping up the month of June. Can you believe it? Only 7 days left. And June is Internet Safety Month. And Donna Rice Hughes is with Enough is Enough. And she are offering parents so many great guides about smartphones and social media, and then also talking about some recent decisions by countries and states regarding bans on social media. So Donna Rice Hughes joins us. And in hour number two, the one, the only Steve Ray is going to be joining us on the Feast of Saints Peter and Paul. It is a really cool walkthrough in terms of their lives, their similarities, their differences, and what they mean to us today in the one holy Catholic and apostolic faith. And then for our 2 cents segment, speaking of media issues, and that this is June Internet Awareness Month, did you know there's a new study out, just broke last week, that says that parents, mind you, are spending more time on their devices during meals than their own children? So we'll talk about that, and then that's when Steve Ray, after the break, after our 2 cents, will be joining us at Saints Peter and Paul. As for your prayers today, after the show, Deacon Dom and I are hopping on a train in Perugia, and heading down to Roma, where we are going to be visiting with Joan, of course. We always stop in and see Joni when we go to Rome, but I'm also presenting tomorrow, Wednesday, for the wonderful EWTN Summer Academy. I am talking to these young people about presenting on radio, TV, and new media, trying to cram 45 years of experience in like 90 minutes. So, but anyway, I think it's going to be a lot of fun. I love to talk to young people who are interested in communications. I want to fire them up. I want to give them a lot of, you know, great advice, but then let them, you know, follow their given talents that God has given them and to do what they need to do in terms of the media. So if you could say a few prayers for us that all the technology works tomorrow. I've got some neat videos that I'm going to show for the young people, so would appreciate that. Right now, though, we have to check the weather for you and the news on a Tuesday before we get to our interview, our first one up again, Bishop Robert Barron. The National Weather Service says severe thunderstorms remaining possible in the Mid-Atlantic through today. Severe storms and heavy rain will also be possible in the central southern plains today and tomorrow. And then we have hazardous heat that will linger across the southern part of the country and build across the west through the middle of this week, and hot and dry weather will create elevated to critical fire weather conditions in the Four Corners region. Let's take a look at the news now here on EWTN on a Tuesday. President Trump says the Iran negotiations are working out very well. Speaking from the Oval Office yesterday, the president said the U.S. is negotiating a fair and reasonable deal. He said the Iranian money being unfrozen by the U.S. will be used to buy food from American farmers. Meanwhile, Vice President J.D. Vance is heading back to the nation's capital following those talks in Switzerland. Vance told reporters the discussion set a good foundation for future talks about a number of issues, including curbing Iran's nuclear ambitions.
0: We have the Iranians allowing weapons inspectors, nuclear inspectors into their country for the first time in a long time.
25: Vance also saying that the president will be focused on Iran's actions during the next 60-day negotiating window. The vice president insisting that after the weekend talks, mechanisms have been set up to ensure the Strait of Hormuz remains open and regional conflicts between Israel and Hezbollah will not derail the U.S. discussions with Iran. Vance says teams from Iran and the U.S. will remain in Switzerland, though, to continue those negotiations. The heads of the church's continental bodies have gathered in Rome this week for 3 days of meetings dedicated to the next phase of the Synod on Synodality. That, according to a press release issued by the General Secretariat of the Synod yesterday. The meeting is taking place through June 25th and brings together representatives of continental ecclesial organizations from Latin America, Africa, Asia, Europe, Oceania, the Middle East, and North America. They're accompanied by coordinators of the continental synodal teams. According to the press release, a gathering comes as a church continues the implementation phase of the Synod on Synodality following the conclusion of the Ordinary General Assembly of the Synod back in 2024. And Pope Leo visiting the Vatican's summer camp yesterday, meeting with children and young people taking part in this year's program and answering several questions. The theme is focused on Jules Verne's Around the World in 80 Days. Responding to a question about the difficulty of disconnecting from screens during the school year, the Pope acknowledged the benefits of technology but stressed it should never take the place of real human interaction. Technology, he said, can be very good and very useful for many things. However, when we are together, it's not necessary to have a mobile phone, smartphone, or a tablet in our hands at every moment. The Pope encouraging the children to spend time together as people rather than through devices. He added it's very important to build friendships, to spend time together, to play together, and perhaps even study together. He added we are human beings, persons, and contact with others is extremely important. Matt Madison tells us House lawmakers are unveiling a bipartisan children's online safety deal following months of discussions.
3: The Kids Internet and Digital Safety, or KIDS Act, would hold social media companies accountable for the alleged harm their platforms cause minors. A previous version of the legislation advanced out of the House Energy and Commerce Committee with a 28-24 vote in March, but negotiations fell apart between the two sides. However, Committee Chairman Brett Guthrie and Congressman Frank Pallone said they found common ground on policies to significantly improve the digital environment for kids. I'm at Mattinson.
25: And Tammy Trujillo explains a judge overseeing the Utah trial of Charlie Kirk's accused murderer is ruling against the defense seeking to use an out-of-state witness in the next hearing.
2: Lawyers for Tyler Robinson wanted Robinson's former roommate and romantic partner Lance Twiggs to appear for the upcoming July hearing. The judge ruled since that hearing deals with prosecutors showing whether they have enough evidence to move forward with the trial, Twiggs isn't needed. Meanwhile, Judge Tony Graff says he'll rule soon on contempt charges against prosecutors for allegedly violating a gag order by talking to the media. Robinson is accused of fatally shooting Kirk in September at Utah Valley University in Orem. Prosecutors say they will seek the death penalty. I'm Tammy Trujillo.
25: The Texas State Board of Education voting this week on new curriculum that includes references to scripture. Board member Brandon Hall explains why.
4: The works that are included on the list are included for their proportional impact that they've had on our laws, our culture, and our society.
25: But critics claim that there's a concerted effort to teach history from a perspective that highlights Christians' contributions and ignores others. If approved, the new curriculum would go into effect in the year of 2030. UK Prime Minister Keir Starmer again stepping down. Molly Hunter reports the announcement yesterday that he's resigning did not come as a major surprise.
6: We have seen multiple senior cabinet officials band and kind of rebel against Keir Starmer. And our understanding is that Keir Starmer spent the weekend out at his countryside estate with his wife and kids, kind of reflecting on the decision, but clearly arrived to the decision that staying in power, staying in the office of prime minister was untenable.
25: He won a landslide election back in 2024 and has been facing pressure from within his own party. His successor will be Britain's seventh prime minister in the past 10 years. Rival Andy Burnham is the leading candidate to replace Starmer as head of the Labour Party. And a former Federal Reserve Chair, Alan Greenspan, has died at the age of 100. Kirsten Walker reports a New York native received a PhD in economics back in 1977 from NYU and worked as an investment banker before pursuing a career in politics.
7: In 1987, President Reagan appointed him chairman of the Federal Reserve. Greenspan remained in the post for almost 20 years through the presidencies of Reagan, George Bush, Bill Clinton, and then George W. Bush.
25: After leaving the Fed, Greenspan formed his own economic consulting firm. In November of 2005, President George W. Bush awarded him the Presidential Medal of Freedom, the highest civilian honor in the country. Greenspan passed away as a result of complications from Parkinson's disease. His death was announced earlier by his wife of almost 30 years, NBC News correspondent Andrea Mitchell. Wendy Swanson tells us Arizona Senator Ruben Gallego is being accused of using campaign money for personal use.
8: An investigative report by Politico says the Democratic senator used campaign cash to fund family trips and for childcare expenses. The outlet says Gallego used $18,000 in funds from his leadership PAC for babysitting reimbursements since 2019. Trips to the Super Bowl, Disneyland, and Disney World were also allegedly paid for. Federal law says politicians can use funding for childcare and travel, but only if it coincides with fundraising events. I'm Wendy Swanson.
25: There's a major flu outbreak at the home of Air Force Base Basic Training in Texas, and it's now sickened 222 recruits. Experts say it's easy for the virus to spread through the dorms at the Air Force Base.
9: During the 1918 influenza pandemic, our bases in Texas got hit really hard.
25: Baylor infectious disease expert Dr. Peter Hotez says it's not too late for the military to start requiring flu vaccinations again. Texas Congressman Joaquin Castro has been updating the flu numbers. He's demanding answers in the Pentagon, which has been tight-lipped. The Senate is approving a massive housing affordability measure with the goal of lowering prices. The bill was approved 85-5 on Monday in a rare, overwhelmingly bipartisan vote. That bill would cut away some of the red tape and make it easier to build homes, while also putting limits on institutional investors buying up houses. It now goes over to the House for a vote. And a large portion of Los Angeles is dealing with poor air quality thanks to that ongoing warehouse fire. This woman says it reminds her of past wildfires.
10: It's a little bit re-traumatizing because of the fires that we had in, you know, in January of 25. So the smell is a little traumatizing. So I'm just really watching the air quality, watching the wind.
25: The cold food storage warehouse has been burning since last Wednesday afternoon. Air quality officials are urging people who see or smell smoke to remain indoors and to close their windows and doors. Officials are not concerned about smoke, but spoiled food. An estimated 85 million pounds of food, including meat and other perishable products, is starting to spoil. And Bree Tennis tells us we are planning our summer outings, shorts and barbecues and whatnot. But for retailers, it's actually the holiday season.
1: all year long.
5: That's because the traditional retail calendar keeps merchants buying and planning 3 to 6 months in advance. They analyze trends and hope they pick the correct hot item for the upcoming holiday season. The National Retail Federation says they hit the mark about 65% of the time and push the holiday creep early to get you to part with your cash. Last year, Starbucks released its pumpkin spice latte on August 26th, but no pressure. I'm Bree Tennis.
1: That's a look at the news on a Tuesday, June 23rd. More Catholic Connection coming your way.

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6: This is a pro-life minute with doctors Stephen and Gracie Christie.
7: Steve, here's a pro-choice argument that really upsets me. The one that says abortion empowers women, and it's essential in order for women to have equality with men.
8: Right, it's a strange argument because abortion has never empowered women. It's empowered men, though, empowered them to use women for sexual pleasure without any long-term consequences. Abortion has normalized men's ability to use, exploit, manipulate, abuse, and then abandon women. And somehow they say this empowers women?
7: You know, what really empowers women is to see their children and fertility as blessings, not threats. It's a perversion of feminism to believe that women and children are each other's natural enemies. Women shouldn't have to kill their children to achieve their dreams or fully participate in society. If a pregnant woman or mother can't participate in society, then something's wrong with society, not with their fertility. I think that's a true feminist response.
1: Protecting the sanctity of life.
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10: I cannot tell you how excited I was when we were able to book His Excellency Bishop Robert Barron. Really doesn't need any introduction, but he's a Catholic theologian, author, and media evangelist. Of course, currently serving as Bishop of the Diocese of Winona, Rochester, Minnesota. Founder of the amazing Word on Fire Catholic Ministries. And he's going to be our keynote for the upcoming Grand Getaway. And I'm so excited he's going to be joining us. Your Excellency, thank you for being on the program this morning. So good to talk to you again.
11: Hey, Teresa, thank you. Always good to be with you.
10: All right, so I'm thinking that because you are from originally, that you're familiar with Mackinac Island. Is that true?
11: It's true. In fact, my parents had a great affection for it. And when I was a little kid, we lived in outside Detroit, you know, in Birmingham.
10: Mm-hmm.
11: And my dad took us on a long car trip all the way up through Michigan. And my mother said, you know, there's a place called the Grand Hotel with this big front porch and rocking chairs, and you kids will love that. And Mackinac Bridge and Island. And so we went there when I was 5, 6, maybe.
10: Mm-hmm.
11: And that's the last time I was there. But no, I have great memories of it. My parents loved it.
10: It's just amazing, and I think you'll really enjoy it. And this getaway, I know you're so familiar with and do a lot of work with John Hill and corporate travel, but this Grand Getaway,
11: yeah,
10: Your Excellency, started as like a family thing with a few families and then became so popular. Now we do this every year. So on what will you be focusing when you're with us in August for the Grand Getaway?
11: Well, John asked me to talk about my year with this Religious Liberty Commission, which
10: great,
11: is just ending now. In fact, it's just in a few days I'm going to Washington, the commission will present our report to the president. So, Johnson, why don't you tell us about that, about religious liberty in America, the year with the commission, what you guys talked about, you know, what's on your mind. So that's what I'm going to do. Well, the report will be delivered, and then, you know, I've been, of course, going through the whole year as we produced
10: right,
11: it, but I'm currently reading it again and looking at our different recommendations. And so I'll do something with that probably.
10: So here we are on the verge of the beautiful 4th of July holiday and this huge celebration. There's been so much going on in the country, in the church. What are you thinking and what are you seeing? I feel, and I'm sure you as a bishop would agree with this, my husband who's a deacon, you met Deacon Don before, but that there seems,
11: yeah,
10: to be this revival going on, many different levels and places in the church. What do you think?
11: Oh, for sure. I mean, there's the kind of evangelical revival going on where you've got people coming back to the church. That's unmistakable now. The numbers are proving it all across the country. But also this confluence, you know, of the 250th anniversary with faith. And something I admire the president and the administration because they've emphasize the connection between the two. And I think that's been a feature of this this anniversary year, that people are seeing how the faith inspired the founders, and that you can't really understand our version of democracy without that biblical foundation. So mm-hmm. I've noticed that. I think an uptick in people's appreciation of that relationship.
10: We are talking with His Excellency Bishop Robert Barron from Rochester, Winona, Minnesota, and of course Word on Fire Ministries. Your Excellency, one of the things that's so great about this retreat, and I think you'll notice this, is that it gives, we call it the Grand Getaway, and it really is a getaway. It is designed as a...
11: of that relationship.
10: We are talking with His Excellency Bishop Robert Barron from Rochester, Winona, Minnesota, and of course Word on Fire Ministries. Your Excellency, one of the things that's so great about this retreat, and I think you'll notice this, is that it gives, we call it the

0: good, the true, and the beautiful, right? And often in our tradition, the beautiful gets sidelined. We put a lot of stress on the good, you know, how we should behave, the true, what we should believe. But I'm more and more convinced, D.C. Schindler, the great philosopher, has convinced me of this, that it's the first of the transcendentals, and maybe the most important, because before you even think about something or before you pursue it as a good, it has to get your attention. It has to sparkle. It has to dazzle you in some way, right? So like von Balthasar, the great theologian really behind this whole idea of the primacy of beauty, he said, it's the smile of your mother that awakens you to the being of the world. It's a very interesting insight to think of a little baby, but the first thing the baby notices is the beautiful smile of his mother. And that gets his attention and opens his mind and heart to the true and the good. Now go across, that's a Catholic instinct, right? Go across Catholic life and you see liturgy and you see cathedrals and you see churches and you see stained glass and you see poetry and drama. And we've used the beautiful as a way in. So I think that remains extremely important.
1: And what about the getting away factor? You know, getting away to an island like Mackinac, yeah. You know, no cars allowed, very, very beautiful, very peaceful.
0: Yeah, well, that's the condition for the possibility. You can't really take in the beautiful if you're caught up in pragmatism, right? And we're a culture that we reverence the pragmatic and the, you know, get down to business and get things done. But if you don't have a contemplative eye, then you can't see the beautiful. And now go back to someone like Joseph Pieper, right? Is the leisure is the basis of culture, he said. It doesn't mean lying in a hammock all day. It means having that calmness of spirit, that contemplative eye, that enables you to see the beautiful. And that's why getaways are important. We get away from practicality and we relax enough that we can really open the eye of contemplation and see the beautiful.
1: And I'm so excited you're going to be joining us. But along with Your Excellency, we'll also have the great blessing of hearing homilies by Monsignor James Patrick Shea, President of the University of Mary, Rachel Bullman, host of Strong Voices,
0: so
1: will be with us, and Father Frankie Cicero, who's a great priest too, just a dynamic young priest. I wanted to just remind folks, and I don't know if you know this, but I know you like my name. You mentioned that earlier to me, you know, St. Teresa of Avila, but there is actually a special code if people do register through ctscentral.net, and they mention Teresa. If you're interested in this event, August 9th through the 11th, you can get an upgrade, Your Excellency, with a Lakeview room. What do you think?
0: I'll take it.
1: In terms of, I want to talk about your movie. I know we've only got a short amount of time, but I'm on your website a lot, and I love your work as a fellow communicator. You again are looking at beauty. This time you're in France, correct? In the movie coming out in September?
0: Yeah, really excited about that. This was born with the Notre Dame fire, so back in 2019. Mm-hmm. And what I noticed, you know, after the heartbreak of the fire was the way the whole world got galvanized by it. The whole world was interested in Notre Dame and was heartsick about it. And it just occurred to me there's a deep reason for that. It's not just, oh, this, you know, attractive old building was going to burn down. People sensed something of great spiritual moment would be lost, you know. So I wrote a script explaining why these Gothic buildings were so powerful. Well, then COVID happened and I was transferred here, and so we couldn't film. But we finally, last summer, were able to go over to France, and we filmed for about 10 days in five of the really great cathedrals. And I just kind of explore the spirituality and theology of the cathedrals as we show them, right? Well, then it got picked up by Fathom Entertainment. We were delighted. And they're going to get it in September on like 1,000 screens or more.
1: 1,000 theaters, right.
0: Yeah. And so to see it on the big screen, which is the way you should see it, we're very excited about that. And my hope is that it just, you know, reacquaints people with the beauty of these churches, but also inspires them to create beautiful churches now.
1: I also think, too, and you know this as someone who leads pilgrimages and you spend so much time in these great places, that we don't have to do much in terms of, I always look at it as, okay, God, do your thing. And you bring them to these magnificent cathedrals, basilicas, these sites that are connected to our faith in the saints. Mm-hmm. And you just let people be, and you can ask the questions. Yeah. The guides are there, but just to bring them to those places.
0: I remember we were in Amiens, which is one of the most massive and beautiful of those cathedrals in France. And I was exiting, you know, coming out from the building, and these two young women, probably like 19, 20, came in. I think they were Americans, and I just saw them. They immediately looked up, and their mouths kind of fell open, and I thought, isn't it amazing how in this time with skyscrapers and we're so used

0: massive, you know, massive buildings, but still the building had that effect on these young, you know, kids. I thought, boy, imagine in the 13th century what it was like to enter one of those buildings. So they still work, you know, and yeah. I want to reintroduce people to that.
1: Do you have a favorite, whether it's France, Italy, Spain, do you have a favorite basilica or cathedral?
0: Oh, Chartres is my favorite, yeah.
1: Okay.
0: So
1: yeah.
0: We ended up our filming at Chartres. No, we ended up at Notre Dame, but Chartres is my favorite, one of my favorite places on planet Earth. And when I was a student in Paris, I got down to Chartres whenever I could. To me, it's like it's the gateway to heaven. Chartres is like that's the way into heaven.
1: Hmm. Well,
0: which
1: I know
0: is what
1: you
0: they
1: have
0: were
1: to...
0: meant to be.
1: Oh, sure, go ahead.
0: Hence
1: mm-hmm.
0: my title, Heaven in Stone and Glass. They were meant to be seen as a gateway to heaven.
1: Yes, and all the information on the film is on the website, of course, wordonfire.org. And don't forget ctscentral.net and the special code for an upgrade, Teresa, when you tell them why or how you found out about it. And Bishop Barron will be our keynote. It's going to be a great weekend. CTSCentral.net.
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5: Family, a prayer that we pray together is a powerful prayer. 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Today we pray for those who are addicted. Lord Jesus Christ, we praise you. You revealed yourself as the Good Shepherd who goes in search of the lost sheep. We pray for those who are suffering the chains of addiction. Break those chains of self-destruction by the power of your cross, which destroyed sin and death. Help our brothers and sisters who are addicted to find their way to freedom, peace, and joy. You are the way, you are the truth, you are the life, Lord Jesus. Amen.
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1: Appreciate the great work of Donna Rice Hughes. She's president and CEO of Enough is Enough. Boy, we have a lot to discuss today, especially in this month of June. So much going on. June is Internet Safety Month. Also, there were some recent decisions, a big one in Florida regarding TikTok, a big one in the UK regarding another ban, another country banning social media for teens under 16. And then we don't want to end this interview without mentioning the wonderful tools that Donna has for families along so many areas in terms of internet safety and protection. Donna, let's start with the story out of Florida with the TikTok decision. Tell us about that and your thoughts.
7: Well, it's a very positive move. Florida actually has a state law, which is absolutely terrific, and they require social media platforms to restrict access. It's not a ban, just to restrict access to kids under, I believe it's 14 years old in Florida. And even Meta complied with this law. But the attorney general filed a lawsuit just this week against TikTok because TikTok did not comply. So there are fines associated for noncompliance. So now, is my understanding, according to the news articles, that TikTok has now alerted kids under 14 that they no longer have access to TikTok. So this is a really, really good move for a lot of different reasons. Number one, it shows our Congress at the federal level that we can do this, that there is a will, there is a desire for parents to be able to have some help to help them manage their kids' time online, because kids are not supposed to be on any of these social media platforms. if they're under 13 years old.
1: Right.
7: That's U.S. law, but these companies do not have age verification technologies, and they are not enforcing the law. So your 8-year-old daughter can go set up a TikTok or a Meta account or an Instagram or anything else. So that's just the way it's been since the advent of social media. But we do not have a federal law like that in place. But they are doing this for nations in other nations, Australia, UK.
1: So, yeah, speaking of the UK, United Kingdom just on Monday has a social media ban. It doesn't take place for a little while, but they announced this, and the Prime Minister was talking, basically sounded a lot like you and raising concerns. Do you think the United States is eventually going to do something like this, ban social media for young people under 16? What do you think?
7: Well, let me just tell you, no, not right now, and here's
1: okay.
7: Why. There has been a wonderful piece of legislation, co-sponsored by Senator Blackburn and Senator Blumenthal, bipartisan, one's a Republican, one's a Democrat. All these laws are bipartisan, let me just say that, okay? It's called the Kids Online Safety Act. It does not go nearly as far as saying kids under a certain age cannot be on these platforms, and you have to age verify and ban and all this kind of stuff. It is basically requiring platforms to have a duty of care, you know, to have the parental controls and the defaults turned on to the strictest safety settings, et cetera, et cetera, et cetera. It's been introduced now for the third Congress, right now. Okay? It was passed last year, went to the House of Representatives, and the House did not pass it. They did not push it through. There was a lot of pushback. So it's back on the table again in the Senate. The House has got their own version. I call it K Street COSA, because it looks like it's written by big tech, right? It actually probably does worse than anything at all. So that's where our Congress is. So to have them go as far as Florida has gone, and other states have gone, in the UK, in Australia was the first nation to do this, I just don't see it happening since we can't even get COSA passed.
1: I want to get your response to these great quotes from the Prime Minister of Great Britain, Starmer, who said, among other things, every parent can see it with their own eyes. Social media is making children unhappy. He has two teenage children of his own, and he told reporters, I've heard firsthand from families crying out for change, and we will do right by them. I mean, obviously, he's feeling it as well. I mean, it is so obvious in terms of what's going on. That's why we need this. So in terms of the follow-up, you know, Australia was the first. That's been a while. It's been a couple of months that it's been in effect.
7: Mm-hmm.
1: How long do you think it will take before we see, like, the evidence, the good evidence from this, the good positive fallout in terms of the impact these measures have on families and teens, do you think, Donna?
7: You know, I don't know. I mean, I believe that parents are going to see an immediate change.
1: Mm-hmm.
7: Because we already know the data shows that just limiting screen time and having detox just from screens, regardless of social media, online gaming, and everything else, it starts to have immediate effect. I mean, the kids may go through detox. I mean, they're going through detox. It's like getting them off a drug, right?
1: Right.
7: But once they detox from the screens or detox from the addictive algorithms of social media, I think parents are going to see immediate results. How that is measured on a national scale or whatever, who knows? Somebody's got to measure it first. Yeah.
1: I don't know if there's any type of, there may be, if there's any type of a pace where people can, in these different countries now that have these bans, have had them for a while, that can share their own testimonies of the positive results, because that would be really cool to hear different testimonies. Okay, we only have about 3 minutes left, and I want to give you the time to talk about the wonderful guides, the safety guides that you have available for parents in different areas in terms of media, social media.
7: Yes, thank you so much. Well, we realize that enough is enough, that parents are still the first line of defense. We do want government to do what they can, and we need these big tech companies to be regulated, because they won't voluntarily do anything on their own. They've had 2 decades to show that they're not going to do this on their own. Okay, so we've got a lot of interactive guides. First, let me give you InternetSafety101.org. Just think InternetSafety101.org. This is a one-stop shop for you, parents and grandparents and teachers, of anything you need to know about the dangers to kids online and how to keep them safe. Now, we created these interactive guides. We call them navigable guides. We've got one for social media, one for online gaming, one for smartphones, where we've listed the popular platforms, for instance, on social media, Snapchat, TikTok, Instagram, Facebook, etc. And we go through all the features that they offer or don't offer. Then we link to tutorials for you to learn how to use those features, because again, they're not turned on right now. So if you want to filter on, which is what we recommend, and you want time limiting features, and you want to monitor and do a lot of the block apps, for instance, you've got to go do it yourself as a parent. So these guides show you how to do that on social media platforms and on online gaming platforms. Then we did a whole nother guide for smartphones for children and teens. That includes your Apple and your Android, of course, but it's also got these phones designed by these companies like Bark and Gab and Truemi that have designed their phones with child safety in mind. They have a lot better safety features, and they're just terrific. So again, we've got tutorials. You can compare, you know, when you're shopping. I mean, I think parents need to be shopping for what am I going to let my kids on or not. Then let me just say right now, if it's online gaming, social media, et cetera, they're not supposed to be on those platforms anyway until they're 13 years old. Yeah. And we do recommend limiting screen time. We also have a family contract that you can change for yourself. But if your kids are online, I don't care if they're 7 years old, even though I don't like them on at 7 years old, or right. Or 16, have that family contract. Know what they're doing on a regular basis and be that trusted person. Because if your kids are online every day, you need to be having those conversations every day to protect your kids.
8: Yeah, Donna, this is so helpful because it's exhausting. And you're a grandparent. I'm a great aunt. And I know it's a challenge. It's a challenge for adults. It's easy for us to get addicted to whether it's, you know, scrolling or, you know, watching certain things, you know, online. So you make it so easy for parents because they need the help. But I am glad to see some of these other countries, at least, and states coming through for parents as well.
7: Oh, it's so important. I mean, our strategy since I began in 1994 has been you've got to have a shared responsibility. There is a holistic approach, right? Big tech needs to do their part. Government, law enforcement needs to do their part. And parents need to do their part. And it starts with parents.
8: You're the best. Donna Rice Hughes, Enough is Enough, President and CEO. We'll be right back. Enough.org is a website.
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10: A lot of people presume that organized religion is somehow shallow. After all, organized religions try to define God, to put him in a box, so to speak. And wouldn't a supreme being be more vast and undefinable than that? So they end up being attracted to a spirituality that's more, well, vague. But if you think about it, Catholics claim that God is love. And if God is love, wouldn't he want to stoop down to our level so that we could know him? Wouldn't he make himself understandable and definable for our sakes? Wouldn't love choose to become as approachable as an infant or as plain as bread so that we could draw near to him, know him, and touch him? You see, we Catholics didn't put God in a box. God put himself there for our sakes, and love would do nothing less. And there's nothing more vast or more profound or more beautiful than that. 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
8: Yeah, you know, we're hearing all kinds of stories about media influence and how some people are finally waking up. There's several countries that have banned social media for younger people just yesterday. Okay, there's a big story out of the UK regarding just that. So the topic this morning with our guest, Nicholas Sens, with the Colby Academy, Homeschool Academy, has to do with choosing authentic Catholic education in the age of AI. And Nicholas, I would think in addition to AI, all the media influences we have out there can really form our children as opposed to letting us form them. Thanks for joining us this morning.
12: No, thank you for having me. I appreciate it.
8: All right, so tell us first of all about the Colby Academy before we let you answer that question so people know where to find you.
12: Oh, sure. Thank you. Well, Colby Academy is an online school which also has homeschool options, asynchronous options, live online options. We have a variety of ways that we deliver our authentically Catholic, classical, customizable home-based school. We partner with families, remembering always that parents are the primary educators of their children. We are cooperating with them and to help to form their children to be faithful in the world that they are going to launch into.
8: All right. Sorry, I didn't mean to interrupt you. Now you can go ahead and answer my initial question. Go ahead.
12: No worries. I appreciate the opportunity for the plug. No worries.
8: Sure.
12: So, you're absolutely right. Pope Leo has mentioned this in his first encyclical that we recently got to read, where he talked not only about AI, which we know has been a big concern of his from the beginning. He mentioned it, concerns about AI, as one of the reasons that he chose his regnal name of Pope Leo, calling back to Pope Leo XIII, who faced a lot of new things, right, rerum novarum on new things in his own time. And that we are facing a lot of new challenges related to technology in our own day, not only with AI, but with social media, with all of these ways that these new digital technologies affect the way that we consume information, the way that we process information, the way that we see ourselves and interact with other people. So all of these new technologies are absolutely a major challenge for us to face, to ensure that we can hang on to our humanity as we try to deal with these different technologies.
8: How would we explain what Catholic formation is and what it isn't? What do you think?
12: What it is and what it isn't. That's a good way to put it. Always good to have kind of a foil there. A Catholic education is focused on forming a person according to the truths that we know that we have revealed to us in the Catholic faith. So keeping those core principles at our center, that human beings are made in the image and likeness of God, that we are made ultimately for the purpose of communion with God, that the world that we are in, that God has placed us, is in itself good, but is a secondary good to God himself. And so the world can tell us about God, the world can glorify God, but we can also, if we focus too much on the things of this world and place them on the top of the ladder, then we can miss what is our ultimate good, which is God himself. So everything within Catholic education, every approach to every discipline, whether that's English literature or science or mathematics or whatever it might be, is all has that at its center, is seeing the world through a Catholic lens, you might say.
8: I think that's super important. It's so difficult to try and do actual work without AI influence. I mean, every time you do a search for anything, all these different summaries come up and Copilot and all of this, and that's got to have an impact on education, correct?
12: Oh, absolutely. It's all too tempting for a student who's just trying to do some basic research, even looking at the meaning of a word, and then they have come up at the top of their search there a little AI-generated summary, mm-hmm. You have to teach them what things you can use, what things you can't use. At what point is this AI agent doing the work for you? And so this is a big part of our approach at Colby Academy in instructing our students and trying to combat this problem, because all of our students are human, and some of them fall to the temptation to have an AI agent write a paper for them. So in addition to our kind of post-facto detection attempts to try to ferret out if a paper may have been written by AI, we're also trying a preventative approach, very much wrapped up in our focus on virtue and formation in virtue, mm-hmm. reminding our students that the purpose of an assignment is not just to get it done, but that the doing of the assignment itself is part of the goal. And doing the process of thinking, of organizing, of wrestling with different texts and thinking through them is part of the purpose of producing the assignment, so that even if a student makes a mistake and we catch them using AI, we have them do the assignment over again, even if they're not getting any points for it, because we are reiterating to them that the purpose is to do the assignment. And so we still want them to get that formative experience of doing the assignment. So that emphasis on virtue is very much at the center of our approach.
8: We are speaking with Nicholas Sens, the head of the theology department for Colby Academy. The website is colby.org. Colby Academy is an authentically Catholic, as you heard, classical and customizable home-based school serving families around the world through live online classes, flexible courses, and support for traditional homeschooling families. So if they go to the website, they find all of this information, correct?
12: Mm-hmm. Absolutely.
8: And in terms of Maximilian Kolbe, by the way, is one of my favorites because he knew how to embrace the media and to use it wisely. What a great example for you at your academy.
12: Exactly. Yep. And we, of course, have a great focus on St. Maximilian Kolbe. And the students know his story, that he used the technologies of his time to be able to combat the evils of his time and also to, you know, work towards the good. And he is a good reminder to us that technology is a tool that can be used for a variety of purposes. Using a tool well can glorify God. It can achieve an end well. But using a tool poorly can be counterproductive. A chainsaw is very good for cutting wood. It's not good for cutting your toenails. That would be counterproductive. So teaching our students about the proper use of a tool and asking those deeper questions. What is it I'm trying to achieve? What is this tool for? Is it helping me or is it doing the work for me? If I started up a treadmill and then set a robot on it to run it, I can't then say, well, I ran on the treadmill. No, I didn't. The robot ran on
8: I would like to say that. That would be nice if I could do
12: that. Wouldn't it be? But the robot running on the treadmill isn't going to get me any healthier.
8: Exactly.
12: Just so an AI agent writing a paper for me isn't going to make me any smarter or any wiser or any more virtuous.
8: Very true. So how large now in terms of numbers? What's your outreach in terms of the academy?
12: Oh, gosh. That is a number I should have had handy to me. We have students all over the country. We even have international students. I've had students in class from the Philippines, from Spain, from countries in South America. So we've got a very wide reach, and we've been growing in the last several years.
8: How did this all begin?
12: How did the School of Colby begin?
8: Yeah, how did the Holy Academy start? Whose idea was it?
12: Oh, sure. Well, you know, it started out actually as a brick-and-mortar school in California and then expanded out to a home school that would mail out paper texts and syllabi to families. And then several years ago, we started the online version of the school. So we've been expanding in different directions, trying to serve families and help them to bring a Catholic education to their children in all kinds of different ways and formats that work for them.
8: What kind of feedback? I imagine you've gotten very good feedback over the years since you've been operating.
12: Yeah, we've been very blessed to hear from families how much we've affected them. Hearing from students how much their theology classes have really helped them to grow in their faith, which is so important to us, and especially, you know, for us in the theology department, that we don't just want to fill their heads with facts about God, but we want to help them to come to know God. You know, St. Thomas talks about the difference between knowing about God and knowing God. I tell the students it's like going onto somebody's Facebook page. You could learn a lot about them, but you don't actually know them yet.
8: Know them.
12: So I tell them, we don't want to stalk God. We want to actually come to know God.
8: Yeah.
12: And we've heard from students how often our classes have helped them to come to know God better and deepen in their faith.
8: Is it difficult? Because most of this is taught online, correct? Is some in person or is it all online?
12: We have a couple of different varieties of ways to do the school. So some is the homeschool or a digital homeschool. They're asynchronous courses where students are watching recorded lectures. And then there's the live online option where students are in a digital classroom with teachers like myself lecturing to them, and they're interacting with each other, you know, over a microphone, over video, in chat boxes, things like that. So it can be a bit of an adjustment, both for teachers and students, moving into that digital space. But you know, we work very hard to really build a community in those digital spaces.
8: So how do you do that? How do you go about building a community?
12: Well, you know, we interact with our students and we try to share on a personal level and engage with them, really get to know them. I always love every year getting to know my students and asking them about themselves and finding out our students are, you know, competitive musicians or athletes, or some of them tell us, oh, I'm writing a novel. Great, tell us about that. And, you know, taking even those few minutes in class time to share about ourselves and really get to know each other. Even if we are thousands of miles apart physically, we can still get to know each other in those ways.
8: I think it's so important to help young people, and I'm giving a long talk next week for the EWTN Summer Academy to young journalists, and I really want to impress upon them that these are the best of the best. The cream of the crop get chosen for this, so they're probably already like your students in the sense, but to really appreciate the research and the ability to step away and think and connect the dots. As you say, not just information. Okay, why is this way? What happens? And where do we go from here? To have that thought process, being able to have a thought process is huge. And there's a lack of that today.
12: Well, absolutely. And this is something we emphasize in our courses. And again, especially in theology, where we are frequently referring back to St. Thomas Aquinas. And I'll remind the students, St. Thomas, say, in the Summa Theologiae, he is presenting objections, counter-arguments, and he is presenting them in the strongest possible way to say, someone who, say, opposes the church's position, well, why do they? What are their reasons? And again, he presents that in a steel man way, not in a straw man way, and then responds to it. So walking our students through that, I remind them, this is the way that you have to engage with others, engage with the world. When you hear a contrary opinion, you don't just dismiss it. You have to think through, why does this person think differently? And find out, say, where the error in reasoning is, or where the false premise is, where the misunderstanding is. And then you not only understand the other person better, but understand yourself and your own position better. You can grow in wisdom rather than just simply reflexively dismissing something. You
8: right.
12: can actually grow in wisdom that way.
8: Yeah, and I mean, in this world, we just see people, if they disagree, they have a disagreement of opinion, then they just walk away, or worse. So super important. Thank you so much for this. Okay, how do we get all the information we need about the Colby Academy? Just go to the website?
12: Yeah, we've got everything there on the website, colby.org. You can find out about our curricula. We've got descriptions and backgrounds on all of our instructors. Yeah, everything you need would be right there, and we have our friendly staff who is reachable by phone or email to give you more information.
8: All right. Well, it's a great conversation. Thanks for all you do. Nicholas Sens, Theology Department Chair of Colby Academy, and again, colby.org. We'll be right back to let you know what's coming up on a Wednesday edition of Catholic Connection.

0: This is a Messy Family Minute with Mike and Alicia Hernan. So two farmers are both praying for rain. One farmer is not doing anything except praying, but the other farmer prays as he plows his field, pulls weeds, fertilizes, and then prays even more. Which of those farmers is going to benefit more from the rain when it comes?
1: This is a good illustration of how grace builds on nature. You need to be steeped in prayer, but you also need to use the natural gifts God gives you.
0: You and your spouse are a team. You need to communicate and work on your marriage regularly. Ask yourself, how can my spouse and I work together so as to be more open to God's grace? Sure, prayer is essential, but it isn't magic.
1: When confronted with conflicts and challenges in marriage, we need to begin by looking at ourselves and discovering ways to grow personally so we can love our spouse more effectively. And all these things work so much better when you're steeped in grace. For more on this topic, listen to us at messyfamilyminute.org.
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11: Thanks so much for tuning in to a Tuesday morning edition, first hour of Catholic Connection. 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And I think you're going to enjoy hour number two as well. As I mentioned, Steve Wray will be with us on Saints Peter and Paul. But then we also want to take a look at media again. We discussed a lot with Donna Rice Hughes in this first hour of Catholic Connection on a Tuesday morning, but we're going to dive into it even more deeply because of this new study that I mentioned at the top of the hour, which to me is just incredible, and not in a good way, that parents are spending more time on their devices during mealtime, which is so crucial for all of us to have that real face time with our families at the dinner table. And with that in mind, I was delighted when I was speaking to my niece and nephew, Andrew and Erica, the parents, of course, of the girls, the twins, whom I talk about so much, and their baby sister, Danica. They took them to see the new Toy Story movie, and they said it was such a great message and a real boost for parents who are trying to get a handle on social media and their kids and cell phones and all the technology issues that come up, because there's a beautiful message in this about getting back to basics, especially when it comes to playing with toys versus doing everything online. And so we'll tie that in with the study that I just mentioned on parents being on devices more than their kids during meals. And then, of course, Steve Wray is joining us on the feast of St. Peter and Paul. All that coming up in hour number two on EW Radio Extra on a Tuesday. See you in a bit.

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6: Here's your Real Presence Radio weather forecast for the Fargo-Moorhead area. For your Tuesday afternoon, showers and maybe a thunderstorm, highs in the lower 70s. Southeast winds 5 to 10 miles per hour, becoming southwest. Showers and thunderstorms tonight, lows in the lower 50s. Then a chance of a few showers early on Wednesday, highs in the upper 60s. If you would like to underwrite the weather segment on Real Presence Radio, please call 877-795-0122. I'm meteorologist Corey Hogarth.
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1: Thank you for tuning in to another exciting installment of Real Presence Live. I am your host, Aaron Bosch, and I'm joined here in the Fargo studio today by...
19: James Martins.
1: Yes, James, this is our first show we're hosting together, like officially on Real Presence Live,
19: well,
1: right?
19: We did a live drive.
1: Yes.
19: A Real Presence Live, yeah, it's the first one. Yeah.
1: That's what I thought.
19: We broke it in with the live drive. So.
1: Mm-hmm. So that was our pilot. This is our first official episode, right?
19: We got green lit from production to keep this going.
1: They thought it was good enough, and now here we are.
19: I guess.
1: Look at that. We've finally made it in this world. Look at that. So, yes, thank you, everyone, for tuning into Real Presence Live. Once again, I'm Aaron Bosch, and I'm joined by James Martins. We're here in the Fargo studio on this beautiful, actually, the rain clouds are finally passing over us now here in Fargo, North Dakota. And why don't we just start with a prayer? James, did you have a prayer selected? I probably should have asked you before we went live. Do we have a prayer selected?
19: What?
1: I just want to go
19: let's
1: for it.
19: Let's see where the Holy Spirit
1: sure, let's go
19: leads
1: for it.
19: Us here.
1: Right.
19: Name of the Father, Son, Holy Spirit. Amen. Good and gracious God, thank you for gathering us together this morning on Real Presence Live to share the good news of what's going on in all the dioceses of the Real Presence Radio listening areas, to share what's going on, the good things that are happening, and the good things that are yet to come. And we ask that you bless us, especially bless our farmers today who are probably enjoying this rain, with the intercession of your Blessed Mother, as we pray, Hail Mary, full of grace, the Lord is with you. Blessed art thou among women, and blessed is the fruit of thy womb, Jesus. Holy Mary, Mother of God, pray for us sinners, now and at the hour of our death. Amen.
1: Amen.
19: Father, Son, Holy Spirit.
1: Amen.
19: How's that for you?
1: That was pretty good. That was pretty good.
19: I'll
1: take that a lot. You know what? The Spirit's definitely guiding us today. And speaking of the Spirit guiding us, that brings us to our first guest today, because we are joined here in studio by Carter Kochman. And you have some very interesting experiences and missionary work you're going to tell us about. So, Carter, real quick, why don't you introduce yourself to our listeners? Who are you and where are you from?
20: Yeah. So, as Aaron said, my name is Carter Kochman. I'm right here from Fargo, North Dakota. Went to Catholic school through the JP2 network, went to Nativity Elementary and Shanley High School, and I just graduated from the University of Minnesota, Twin Cities in Minneapolis, in May. So
1: congratulations.
20: Thank you
1: way.
20: So much. Thank you. And happy to join the both of you guys.
19: Thank you.
1: Thank you for being here.
19: Yeah. Absolutely. Carter, you said you went to the Twin Cities, University of Minnesota, and we were talking before the interview today about kind of how it's kind of somber to think about Minneapolis, St. Paul right now, and all the news that has happened over the last 5-6 years. Just there's been a lot of violence, anger, fraud, just things that we don't like to hear, from what you and I both know, and Aaron both know, going to the Twin Cities as kids and having those great experiences down there. But you're here to share that there is hope down there, and there's a lot of great things going on.
20: Yeah, absolutely. So, I mean, growing up, kind of hearing, at least for the University of Minnesota specifically, you know, I just heard it was always kind of the secular campus and, kind of just that be wary of secular colleges. And then you throw on top of that, like you were saying, what we've heard kind of about Minneapolis and the news and these headlines that we so often can read into. But throughout my 4 years there, especially involved in Gopher Catholic down there and the Newman Center and the young adulthood life of Catholicism, really, and just Christianity, is that there's so much hope and so much life, so many people who want to just come into the faith and find goodness and beauty and truth. And it's just a headline that we don't really see, in kind of our major, news stations. So yeah, I just wanted to share a little bit about that.
19: And we talk about kind of that making the faith your own, right? Mm-hmm. You and I both, we've gone to Shanley, gone to the Catholic school, so maybe others would think we have an advantage in the faith, but we have to go through our own trials and get the faith grounded in our own self. So kind of walk us through that time between you graduate Shanley, you go down to the U of M, you have those colleges experiences, and how you chose the path you chose.
20: Sure, now. Yeah. So, yeah, I mean, going down to Minneapolis, I had three older sisters. They all stayed local. They went to NDSU, UND, and MSUM. So I wanted to be the kid that kind of got a little further away and, went to Minneapolis, and I was kind of just this starry-eyed North Dakota kid, kind of captured by the allures of big city life. And, within that too, just kind of college life. You know, I was a half decent student. I took my studies seriously, but, beyond that, I was kind of just focused on what the world kind of tells us we should do at college, you know, have fun or stay up late, go out and party. And, you know, within that, I kind of realized the cliche of just kind of this emptiness that I was experiencing doing that. And at this time, I wasn't really taking my faith seriously. It wasn't something that was at the forefront of my mind. You know, when I had gone there to Minneapolis, faith was, you know, it was something I was raised in, but it was almost to me kind of just, it's kind of like this cultural thing. It was kind of something I just did. I went through the motions, and I wasn't able to fully experience what that meant for me as an individual. And I remember actually my freshman year, the spring semester, when I was kind of starting to feel this emptiness of the kind of life I was living. I was reading for one of my classes, Crime and Punishment by Dostoevsky, if you guys are familiar, and or any of your listeners. And without spoiling it, I won't spoil, but one of the main characters, he kind of makes just this series of bad decisions, and you see his own personality and kind of circumstances pay the consequence. But right at the end, one of like the protagonists, she reads him the story of Lazarus, And I remember reading this story and kind of confronted with this reality that in a way I had kind of lived in this kind of selfish way, making these choices that were kind of just for me and kind of what I knew was kind of wrong, but I didn't want to admit it. And I just kind of started feeling the effects. All that to be said is that I actually was able to kind of experience how Jesus in that story, in the story of Lazarus and that she reads him, calls Lazarus out of the tomb. And he tells, the cool thing about that story, he tells other people around him to unbind Lazarus from the bandages he had in the tomb. And, you know, for me personally, I can say that the Lord, he called me out of kind of that dark place I was living. And, the people around me that he established in Minneapolis through Gopher Catholic, through the Newman Center there, they were the ones who kind of unbound me from the sinful ways I was living in and brought me into new life. So kind of a roundabout answer, but, yeah.
19: Wow. I have never thought about the story of Lazarus in that way before. And it's such a powerful metaphor that you brought about of other people around you unbandaging, mm-hmm. Kind of your brokenness and your past and all that. Keep going with that. Who were those people that kind of helped lead you on the path further that you're on right now?
20: Sure. Yeah. I mean, gosh, there's so many people. You know, so one is the students at the University of Minnesota. So, within our Newman Center, I mean, goodness gracious, there are so many people who are already going to the Newman Center. So when I had gone there my freshman year and kind of the time frame that this Lazarus story is happening, there was already so many people. I mean, I'd go to Sunday Mass and see so many people. And beyond that, they have Catholic brothers who live down there too, and just help support our Newman Center. Father Jake Anderson, incredible pastor. I owe him the world. So a lot of those people, just a solid Catholic foundation, a solid Catholic parish, kind of really helped just lead the forefront for my own personal transformation. But I can speak for plenty of other people I know too, that they've all been helped by this wonderful community down there.
1: Absolutely. And again, you're really talking about, there's this kind of unknown hunger for faith among the youth that we're seeing in a lot of our, you know, areas and churches right now, especially in like urban areas, which I think are kind of overlooked. Like we just assume, well, people in cities, you know, they don't want anything and, you know, they don't want faith, that sort of deal. But you're really telling us that there is actually this great need for more evangelization in cities and that there's this great opportunity there.
20: Absolutely. Yeah.
1: And so again, when we're talking about that, could you go into that just a little bit more? Like, how did that change your understanding of like these areas that we have, you know, because we think, you know, Minneapolis has gone through like these difficulties right now over the years, but that doesn't mean that doesn't have a spiritual need too. So how has your experience, you know, really spoken of that?
20: Yeah. Can you just go repeat the question?
1: Yeah, no problem at all. Sorry, I'm asking you kind of a deeper question. It just struck me right now. But basically, we often think of cities as being like these places where, oh, there's a lot of degeneracy, where it's very difficult to find any sort of spiritual roots there, right? And so you're talking about how you're a starry-eyed North Dakota kid going in there, and you're just like, well, big city experience. And you're like, well, what's that going to be like? How did that change after you got to the cities and saw that need for faith?
20: Yeah. Gosh, well, I think it started at least just with the personal transformation of, you know, once I started going to Mass again consistently and really taking my faith seriously, I experienced just this kind of interior transformative, there's so many words I could use, just beauty, goodness, kind of the sense of adventure, the sense of peace, really just fruits of the Spirit that I individually experienced in my own heart. And as the Lord kind of worked on my own heart, he revealed how those fruits are growing and they're so present for all the people around me, for the community, not only within the Newman Center, but even students who maybe don't have a Catholic upbringing or Christian upbringing and wanted to come into the Newman Center that I got to meet. Yeah, if that answers your question.
1: Absolutely. And yeah. How did that foundation that you got there, you know, seeing that, you know, surprising need for faith, you know, having your own reversion in college, how did that then inspire you to live your faith more and also take up the mission that we're going to get to, you know, in the next segment here?
20: Yeah, absolutely. So the Lord, the Lord is so good, but I mean, again, going back to my own heart and my own interior life, he just slowly worked to build that fruit within my life. And he continues to do so. I'm no saint by any means. I'm still taking it day by day. But the way he's transformed my own heart and brought new life into me has, you know, inspired me to, I think, just to look more outwards to opportunities that he may be asking of me, be asking for me to do of the world. And again, this goes for others I've met too. There's kind of this transformative, this inner transformative way of being that the Lord, he's transformed us to look outside of ourselves is essentially what I'm getting at. And he did that for me personally, and he's doing that for those I know at University of Minnesota as well.
19: We're chatting with Carter Kochman from Fargo, of course, a nativity, I guess, parishioner, alum, and alum of the University of Minnesota and of Shanley High School. And Carter, we're going to be in the next segment, we're going to be talking about more your mission and what you're doing now. But before we get to the break, kind of tell us what that first inkling was about serving in this way down in Honduras during the mission work.
20: Sure. Yeah. So, you know, I first got... So when I kind of stopped from the quote unquote college lifestyle, I, yes, went in kind of all on my faith, but I also was like, okay, I'm going to go all in on my studies. And as I was a pre-med student, and that kind of turned into me just, you know, mapping out my entire future. I had everything planned. I knew what I was going to do. I knew when I was going to do it. And, the Lord was still working in my life, but I hadn't really surrendered or let him into what I was doing yet. And I remember walking home from class, and I just got this thought one day. This is my junior year of, what if you did mission work, Carter? And at first, I called it a crazy Jesus thought. I said, that's not what I'm doing. That's going to throw a kink into my plans. No way. But the more that I opened myself up to that idea, the more, again, the fruit, the just peace, joy, love I experienced, and that was kind of the catalyst for me discerning mission work.
19: Well, if you are having a crazy Jesus thought right now, or if you've had one recently, maybe that's your sign that go take a listen to it, take it to prayer, take it to adoration. We're chatting with Carter Kochman again, a Fargo native, and we're talking about his mission work in Honduras, and we're going to be talking more about that after the break. A little bit later on in the show, by the way, Aaron and I are going to be talking about faith and sports, and we also have Bob Fedor with a Catholic software developer, and as well Michael Litchens talking about potential American saints or saints on the way, Americans on the way to being saints. 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Come on back.
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21: Hi, I'm Sebastian from Real Presence Radio. Let's take a moment to pray for those who have drifted from the church. In the name of the Father, and of the Son, and of the Holy Spirit. Amen. Loving Father, we lift up all who have wandered from the faith. Touch their hearts, heal their wounds, and draw them back to your love. Send your Spirit to guide them home to the sacraments, to truth, and to your mercy. We ask this through Christ our Lord. Amen. In the name of the Father, and of the Son, and of the Holy Spirit, amen. May they find their way home to the heart of the church.
22: 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And the things that come to mind are really the best of the best that are national syndicated type programs that are available locally, like EWTN programming, Father Spitzer's programming, Catholic Answers. All of those things are things that are so appreciated by the people in our community that we may not have that local talent here. And RPR gives us the possibility of delivering it locally.
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19: James Martins.
1: And we're coming to you live from our Fargo studio. And we're today joined by our first guest, Carter Kochman, who's here in studio. Carter, how you doing?
20: Doing well. Thanks for having me, guys.
1: Are you happy to be back after the break?
20: I'm so happy. Yeah, this is great.
19: He hasn't left.
20: I have not left yet. These guys haven't scared me away.
1: Well, good. We try not to do that. Usually we take that as a pretty bad sign when the guest just up and walks out halfway through the interview. Has not happened to me yet, thank God. So anyways, getting back to our topic for the day, we were talking about discerning your mission, you know, your time at, remind me, I just want to make sure I'm getting the college right that you were attending in the cities. Which one was it again?
20: University of Minnesota.
1: Okay, that's what I thought. Yeah. I almost said you, Mary, though. I'm so used to saying that, yeah. So I knew that wasn't okay. University of Minnesota. Okay. Yeah. All right. And then, and no hard feelings, even though I went to UND, by the way. We'll keep the peace here. But we were talking again about your own personal calling, and you were starting to, you said what you called a crazy Jesus moment. You were kind of having that start to discerning your mission. Could you tell us a little bit more about that event? Like, what was your first thoughts and reflections on that? What eventually led you, you know, logistically speaking, to take up that mission and the spiritual calling you had?
20: Yeah, absolutely. So, again, just to reiterate, I was kind of this pre-med student who had everything mapped out. I knew when I was going to apply for med school, I knew how I was going to get there, et cetera, et cetera, and wasn't really allowing God into the picture. I had got this thought walking home from class of, what if you do mission work, Carter? And again, I called that a crazy Jesus thought. I said, no way. That wasn't even on my radar. But that thought wouldn't go away. And with it, it brought peace and joy, and adventure. There wasn't really any negative fruit I had from it beyond just my own fear of saying yes. So I took that as kind of a good sign, and I prayed with it. I discerned it further. And actually, I got to the point where I said, okay, Lord, well, if you want me to do mission, could you just give me like a physician saint to look towards, just to kind of have for inspiration and to learn from? And I remember in one of my lectures, it was about a day or two after I was praying about this, and I wasn't paying attention in my lecture. Sorry, mom and dad. And I was looking up, I think I typed in like, JP2 speeches to physicians. I knew I would find something good there. And there was a photo of a woman who came up who just looked very, very familiar, and I couldn't place her. And a few seconds after I saw that image, I just kind of said out loud, not without even realizing it, I said, Louise, something good there. And there was a photo of a woman who came up who just looked very, very familiar, and I couldn't place her. And

0: Gianna's life, and I saw that she had this desire to do international mission, but she was unable to, just given she had some health issues. To my benefit, though, her desire, it inspired me to look to international mission. It was something I hadn't even considered. And more specifically with Gianna's story of giving her own life or sacrificing it so her child could live, kind of spoke to me looking towards children ministry. So long story short is I started looking for children's ministry internationally. And I found this wonderful place down in Honduras, reached out immediately. And, that's kind of how one thing led to another. Yeah.
1: So keep the story going. Tell us about the exact mission work you're doing and your experience so far.
0: Yeah, absolutely. So the organization is called Farm of the Child, or Finca del Niño in Spanish. And essentially what they do is you can kind of think of here in the States, we have social services who will pull children out of just poor family situations, dangerous situations. And you can kind of imagine the equivalent of that in Honduras. They'll take children just from pretty tough situations, whether it be gang violence, drugs, abuse, what have you. And they'll bring these kids to this home that they have in rural Honduras, in Trujillo, Honduras. And they essentially kind of just give them a second chance. They have Honduran women that live there full time and act as the mothers to them. So these women live with the children. They help raise them. And there's, I think the organization can, hold up to about, I think 50 children. I think there's about, 20 to 30 there right now, and they're split up into different homes. So I think there's about 6 to 8 women who live there full time and act as the moms or the tias. And then us international missionaries, we come in and we kind of act as like the older brothers and sisters to these kids. So, just as I'm sure many moms on air know too, there's only so much that you can do, and you do just need support from other family to help, especially give love to kids who are from such poor situations and who need it so much. So we go there and we just help our best to love those kids. So whether that's through play, through helping them with homework, through helping cook meals and giving the moms a break. Really there's endless options of things that we help with, and we live right there close to the kids. And then even moreover is this organization has been operating since about the 90s, and the surrounding community in rural Honduras has greatly been, affected by this organization for the positive. They have a school and a clinic as well that not only helps the kids, but helps the surrounding communities as well. So we kind of get a daytime job either in the clinic or as a teacher teaching English or some subject to the kids. So,
1: and so what's your job?
0: I'm not sure yet. So going pre-med, I would love to help in the clinic. I mean, that being said, I wouldn't be able to do a whole lot just because I'm not by any means qualified yet. So it'd probably mostly be paperwork or something along those lines. But I could not complain either if I was able to teach some of these wonderful kids as well as a teacher.
1: And reiterate, this is your first year going down there, correct?
0: Yeah, so I'll be headed down there. We go to Guatemala first for about 7 to 8 weeks of intensive language school. And then I'll start right on Teresa's feast day in October, actually, down in Honduras. So
2: beautiful.
0: Yeah.
2: And so could you also just tell us a little bit about, you know, like reflecting on the spiritual fruits of this whole, you know, mission you're going on here and like how it's changed you and what you're most excited for next and where you're hoping this will go?
0: Yeah. That's a great question.
2: Not to put you on the spot.
0: Sorry. No. That's a great one. So I think, you know, one of the fruits that comes to mind, actually two of them, and they tie together. So we as missionaries kind of have this incredible opportunity. It's a 27-month commitment for context. But we have this beautiful gift where we've put our lives on, or the Lord has really called us to put our lives on hold for these next two or so years. And within that, we kind of get this capacity that maybe your average person doesn't necessarily have to completely go all in on what it means to love and to learn how that looks like. And goodness gracious, like how far that will carry through the rest

0: of my life is God only knows. And that is absolutely one fruit that I'm looking forward to, and speaking to past missionaries. I know that they've experienced learning just how to actually love down there and what that means. You know, that it's an action verb. It's not just a feeling. It's something you do. And the missionaries I've met that have gone through this program 100% know how to love. So that's absolutely a fruit. And the second one too is the simplicity of the mission too. You know, I think in kind of American culture, it can be easy to get caught up in the hustle and bustle and just kind of the material way of life. But the people have very little down there compared to what I have. And actually, I was able to go in May of my junior year and experience this wonderful community before I was deciding to go. And for how little these people have, they have so much joy compared to those that you typically associate with, say, just American culture. So what lacks in the material absolutely makes up in the spiritual. And I think that's something that I've seen and heard from the past missionaries as well, that they've experienced kind of the shift, that coming back to the States after their work, they have a more profound simplicity to being able to kind of just drown out what's not important, for lack of a better word, and focus on what is. So,
1: Carter, you have to support your own mission, as yes. you're kind of mentioning to us. If anyone is inspired by what you have been saying and the mission that you do, tell us the logistics, how they can get involved, and that sort of thing.
0: Yeah, absolutely. So, I mean, as us missionaries, we don't do this on our own dime. We ask for support, and really within that too, I don't want it to just be transactional. I want to bring people into this mission, especially if you're inspired or you like this story or have any interest in Honduras, whatever the reason is. I want to bring others into it and form a community around it. So I plan on having a blog. It'll be fargotothefinca.com. A little alliteration there. But people will, I'll be giving regular updates on there. And then I plan just to reach out to donors, to anybody who wants to follow along, give updates that way as well. And, just pray for anybody who needs prayers. I'll gladly take any prayer intentions. I'll have plenty of time to pray down there. Yeah.
2: Could you spell Finca for us real quick, just to make sure?
0: Yes.
2: Cause I feel like it might be an unfamiliar word
0: sure.
2: for some listeners.
0: It's FINCA.
2: And it's Fargo to the Finca.
0: Fargo to the Finca.
2: FINCA.com?
0: Yes. Okay. Yeah. Or if you want to, you can just look up farmofthechild.com as well.
2: All right.
0: Yeah. And actually, too, I had a donor last night. So I am fundraising. And if you'd like to donate, you can go through either of those websites. But I had a donor last night I was talking to and said if he would match up to $3,000 for anything I raise up through the end of June. So,
2: wow.
0: Yeah.
1: There you go.
2: There you are.
1: There you go. Carter, anything else you'd like to mention here on Real Presence Live?
0: No, I just want to thank both of you guys. And yeah, God bless you both. And to all listeners, you know, there's hope in these places that we kind of consider as dark, and especially on secular college campuses.
2: Absolutely. Yes. And thank you very much for being on with us and all the great work that you're doing out in the world as well. We really appreciate seeing it. And you're sharing it with us.
0: Thank you guys. Yeah.
2: All right. Well, coming up, listeners, we're going to be going to our next segment. James, I think you're excited for this one, right?
1: I'm totally excited for this one, but I don't want to give it away. It's the Pope's prayer intentions regarding sports and the faith. It's
2: and
1: big
2: the month
1: sports
2: of June.
1: Time right now. So, absolutely. We got that coming up and much more on Real Presence Live on this Tuesday, June 23rd. Thanks again, Carter.
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1: Thank you for joining us once again on Real Presence Live on this wet, rainy, gloomy Tuesday, June 23rd. We had some rain showers in the overnight hours out in our western side of the RPR listing area, kind of in the Bismarck and Tioga Williston and Dickinson area, and move now into the Fargo area just before we got on. So it'll be going out to our Minnesota family out there. So be mindful of that as you're going out and about, and continue to listen to us here on Real Presence Live. James Martins here, joined by
2: Aaron Bosch. Hello again, everybody.
1: Hello again, naturally, something like that. Anyway, what a great first guest that we had.
2: Absolutely.
1: On Aaron. What an incredible witness.
2: Carter Kochman.
1: Absolutely. Yes, and I just wanted to mention that I didn't mention this during the last segment because I wanted Carter to share his full story and kind of the logistics of how you can get involved if you feel so inspired. But I think we oftentimes look at our vocations, right? And we want to get started right away. I think Carter alluded to that with the plan that he had for his life, right? He was going to be a pre-med student. He knew when he was going to apply to medical school. He knew when he was going to go out and get a job into the real world. But the Lord changed his plans. And what a beautiful witness that Carter had to the single vocation. Mm-hmm. He said going all in. He had the ability to go all in with this mission, and he wouldn't have that necessarily if you were, say, married, even a religious life, or a priest. You know, not necessarily. You have other obligations, right? And those aren't bad obligations; they're great obligations. But I just wanted to mention that if you are out there, if you are single, God has a plan. He hasn't forgotten about you. You're not the leftover vocation. Take a Carter's witness to heart there.
2: Absolutely. It's the sort of thing where, again, God calls us so many different things and vocations that you might think that you have this great calling to do something. And maybe that is right now, but it could also be later. Maybe God's got something in between those two things. That's the thing. You always have to be very open to that. And it's something that's really worth remembering.
1: And I feel like a lot of ways individuals experience that life in college and maybe even beyond college is the world of sports, mm-hmm. right? And
2: that wide world of sports.
1: Exactly. Not ESPN. we're not that. You can't disconnect the faith with everything else about your faith. And that's kind of what leads us to our next topic, which is the Pope's intentions for the month of June the value of sports. Yes. So, Aaron, I'd like to kind of hear your initial thoughts on this intention.
2: Well, as you know, listeners, we've always been going through each month here talking about the Pope's intentions, you know, each month throughout 2026. I thought it was very interesting because I saw June was sports and I went, huh, interesting. And I started thinking about, that'll be when the World Cup is. You know, it's also the year of the Olympics this year. And it's just interesting for me to think about how, you know, I think there is, at least in American culture, this sort of, not maybe even controversy, but just sort of like, contrast between sports on Sunday and then, you know, church on Sunday, you know, as much as I know many of our, you know, great American athletes are very religious, which is great, but it always seems like in the culture, that's like the very stereotypical, maybe old talking point of, do you watch football on Sunday and you don't go to church? Or even though many people, you know, do both. So I feel like this is nice to have the Pope talking about it, because as much as, yes, that can be a contrast, and yes, as one thing can, you know, get in front of the other, there's also this great value to sports, and we obviously know there's great value to faith, that goes without saying, but they don't need to be so like diametrically opposed. And I think that's very good for the Pope to point out here.
1: And I want to point out a couple of things that Pope Leo has put out in the last 6 months, specifically in around the Olympics and mm-hmm. around the World Cup. Mm-hmm. So, of course, in this modern day and age, the Pope has Twitter.
2: As we know,
1: Pope Francis was the originator of the papal Twitter, mm-hmm. and Pope Leo has taken on the mantle of that, as other things that the popes take on. And the Pope tweeted, I'm going to read this here real quick, that he tweeted right before the World Cup. He said, "The World Cup begins tomorrow, and many will watch the matches. Soccer reminds us of something we must not forget. Life is not a race to show off on your own, but a path we learn to walk together. Anyone who does not know how to pass the ball, even if they have talent, has not yet understood the game. Anyone who does not know how to live with and for others has not yet understood life."
2: He sounds like such a coach there.
1: Exactly. Coach Bob, right?
2: Coach Bob. I wonder if he's ever coached anything, truly. I don't know.
1: I'm sure he has.
2: Well, one way or the other,
1: He's got an athletic mindset.
2: Mm-hmm.
1: But who doesn't have a Coach Bob that they remember? Like, Coach Bob on the basketball court. Yeah, he used to push me around. But, I mean, there's so many things that can be said there, Aaron. And you hear that that tweet from the Pope. Your initial thoughts on that?
2: Well, I think it's very interesting, again, that he's talking about, you know, like, there's obviously the tried and true adage of learning to pass the ball, you know, playing on the team, you know, understanding like there's a broader goal to be working towards here. And I guess also, which is very true, but I would also be very curious, and this is just a brief aside, what Pope Leo's idea of like single sports would be, because I'd be very curious, like, okay, like what if you're talking about something that's more singular, you know, how would he, you know, bring faith into that as well? But I do really like that, again, there is that, you know, intentionality of, you know, teamwork and, you know, camaraderie and that sort of thing, which I think a lot of people are kind of hurting for in faith right now.
1: You mentioned single sports. You know, mm-hmm. Pope Leo does partake mm-hmm. in singular sports, and Pope John Paul II, a couple popes before, mm-hmm. Was a big skier, big mountain, you know, mountain climber. He was a dude.
2: He was a real dude pope.
1: But Pope Leo, he swims, he mm-hmm. plays tennis. He loves baseball. Mm-hmm.
2: No wonder he looks pretty good for 70, right?
1: Exactly.
2: He's very active.
1: Yeah, and that's so important.
2: And I'm glad you brought up baseball, because as we know, there's the photo of him. Now it's become famous of when he was at the World Series where the White Sox were at in the early 2000s. And of course, he's a huge White Sox fan. That was the first thing. It was actually a bit of a controversy when they reported him as a Chicago Cubs fan at first. And then he had to correct it. Like, sorry, I'm a White Sox fan. Everyone's like, oh my gosh, you know, and there, obviously he gave the address to the White Sox stadium as well after he was Pope. I believe they have the mural of him painted in their stadium now. Like, he's made an impact on sports maybe more than any Pope has in recent memory, just by frankly being from America, which I think is also very interesting. He just has this very unique sort of connection to it.
1: And he embodies kind of in both his tweet and kind of his own discipline with the mm-hmm. swimming and the love of sports, tennis, all that. Mm-hmm. He embodies two important things that I got out of reading, and not just the tweet, but his letter on the life in abundance, on the value yes. of sport. He put out around the Winter Olympics, February 6, 2026. If you haven't got a chance to read it, go to the Vatican Press. You could search Pope Leo on sports. It's one of the first things that comes up in, mm-hmm. in your search.
2: And it's called Life in Abundance, is the
1: specific
2: title?
1: Life in Abundance. On the value of sports.
2: Interesting. And of course, yes. as we know, life in abundance is a quote from the Gospels where Jesus says that's what he wants to, you know, give to everyone is life in abundance. Yeah. So
1: life in full.
2: Very fitting pull from the Pope there, obviously.
1: And a few of the things he mentions in that letter, one in particular, is that it's formative. It has mm-hmm. a formative value for discipline, right? The prayer life is discipline, right? You don't just wake up and pray 10 rosaries and all on your own, right? It mm-hmm. takes some work, takes some effort to get into that. Just like you or I, we couldn't go to the World Cup and mm-hmm. even have a prayer of doing anything. without a lot of practice, right? Mm-hmm. In these players. So we have to be the same disciplined force of practicing our faith. And there's no better way to learn that in some respects than in sports, where you have to practice all the time. You got to practice before the games.
2: Doing your diligence.
1: Exactly.
2: Right? And really being intentional about what you're trying to do and training something that, again, it's a skill, but it's also so specific. And I think that's obviously, you know, prayer is like that too, where it can seem really broad, but when you hone it down to like, this is what I'm trying to do. I'm trying to be intentional. I want to focus in on this. You get better at praying, much like when you're playing sports.
1: And there's a team around you, right? Mm-hmm. I think that's the biggest thing that Pope Leo in his tweet on the World Cup was referencing, in that you cannot live your faith alone. You can't mm-hmm. do it alone. Maybe unless you're a hermit. Maybe then you can do it alone.
2: But... And even then, they were like talking to angels like every other weekend anyways, if you read a lot of the Desert Fathers and that sort of thing. So it wasn't necessarily alone even for them, right?
1: Right. If you're married, you have your spouse and you have your children, right? If you're a priest, you have your brother priests. Sometimes, you know, maybe people think that, oh, the priest is just by himself in the parish, but they get together a lot on retreats and just seminars and weekends where they can be together and strengthen each other's faith that way. Obviously, if you're a religious sister or a religious brother, you have that community. So we can't live this faith all on our own. It has to be for others. Mm-hmm. And Pope Leo referenced it so well that, I mean, go back to the World Cup teams, right? If they can't pass, if they're bad at passing, they're going to lose. I mean, you can't expect the best players in the world, Lionel Messi, Kylian Mbappe, Erling Haaland, you can't expect those guys to win if they don't have the other 10 on the pitch, on the grass. Mm-hmm. And if it's 1v11, they're going to lose every single time, even though they're the best in the world.
2: Absolutely. It's the sort of thing where, again, that goes back to just so many things in life, is that your foundation, what you're set up with, you know, the back line, as it were. Mm-hmm. I mean, that's what makes the stars in a lot of ways. Like, yes, you need that star player, you need all that talent, but if he didn't have the rest of that team backing him, like you said, you're not going to get anywhere. You know, Tom Brady alone is not going to get the touchdown, right? He's going to need the whole team there, right?
1: As hard as he tries.
2: As hard as he tries.
1: Again,
2: maybe he'd get one or two. Maybe one or two.
1: Aaron Bosch, James Martin's here. We're talking about the Pope's intentions for the month of June for the value of sports, things like the World Cup, the U.S. Opens, the Olympics, mm-hmm. and we're going to kind of wrap up this little portion of the segment, but I kind of want to preview what I want to get to
2: sure.
1: in the next segment, which is about the unifying aspect of sports and how sports can bring about more dialogue, more peace, more unification. We can all gather around a central positive moment, and maybe it'll trickle out to other areas that need alleviation. So, Aaron, anything else quick before we go to the break here?
2: One thing that did come to my mind is that, especially with this current World Cup, I mean, there's so many, you know, nations involved at this time. Of course, it's also right here in America, and that's something that I'm going to, you know, talk about this next segment here, too. But this has been really a watershed year, I think, for, like, American sports. Like, you know, the Olympics, you know, we had, like, the huge, you know, victories in hockey and, you know, figure skating. Even it's the first time I can remember anyone talking about figure skating for the longest time as, like a cultural, you know, like, item, you know, it's something that people actually want to discuss. Obviously, people are talking about, again, there's the U.S. Open. We've had things even with NASCAR. We've had, you know, baseball. Really, there's been so much going on, specifically this year of American sports, that I think 2026 is going to be really remembered. And we'll dive more into that next year, but we should probably go to break, right?
1: Yes.
2: Probably on that time.
1: James Martins, Aaron Bosch. We are talking about the Pope's prayer intentions for the month of June for the value of sports. Again, if you want to check out the letter that Pope Leo XIV put out, on the value of sports, you can go to the Vatican Press and just type in "Life in Abundance" on value of sports.
2: Hopefully, you
1: on sports. It's not too long of a read. Maybe it takes about half an hour, but it's a good one. So we've got more on that. Plus, we got a couple more outstanding guests in the next hour talking about Catholic software development as well as future American saints. 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
9: 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And so in desperation, I said, what do you think I'll wear in heaven? 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
11: 7 years ago, my wife and I and four of our kids, five of our kids, one was still inside mama at the time. We felt something was missing in our faith life, in our church where we were. And we went through a period of kind of being in the wilderness. Over that period of searching, God led us to St. Mary's. And we began a journey of conversion, went through RCIA here at the Cathedral Parish, and there was no turning back once we went down that road. And I tell lots of people that if you are a devout Christian and you begin this process with an open mind to learn what the Catholic Church has to say about herself, it will be hard to resist her. And we found that to be the case, and we have been thrilled and exuberant Catholics ever since.
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1: Welcome back to Real Presence Live on this Tuesday, June 23rd, all the way from Gillette, Rapid City, Sioux Falls, Austin, Bismarck, Tioga, Fargo, Duluth, Grand Forks.
2: Superior,
1: yes, all the way. If you're in that area, even if you're not, if you're listening from afar, welcome to Real Presence Live. I'm James Martins, joined by
2: Aaron Bosch. Thanks again for joining us today, everyone.
1: Absolutely. And we are chatting on the Pope's prayer intentions for the month of June for the value of sports. Aaron and I were kind of sharing our perspectives, our insights onto what it means to us. So we're by no means professional athletes, so take this all with a grain of salt.
2: I just talk about them on the radio.
1: That makes us qualified, right?
2: Yes, absolutely.
1: There are some good lessons that can be learned for people like us who we're never going to make it to the major leagues.
2: Hang on now. I might still have a chance.
1: Maybe major league prayer.
2: That should be like a t-shirt or something.
1: Major league Bible study, maybe.
2: Ooh,
1: major league mass.
2: Ooh.
1: Yeah.
2: We're getting somewhere at this. We'll have to workshop that later.
1: Maybe not. but there's, again, some great lessons that can be learned.
2: Absolutely.
1: For all of us who love sports, who watch sports, and even for those that don't. And I think if you're out there thinking, well, James, Aaron, I don't play any sports. I don't like sports. That's not my thing. I think there's still something that can be said about having an active lifestyle, about treating the body as the temple of the Holy Spirit, right?
2: Absolutely.
1: Pope Leo, in his Life in Abundance on the Value of Sport, he kind of makes an allusion to it and brings in Thomas Aquinas, I believe, on the value of just the body and the soul working together. You can't separate. So you can't just work on the soul and be good. You got the body's a part of it too. You can't split it up. So
2: yeah, I mean, it's all interconnected. And that's the sort of thing that I think it's kind of easy to get focused in on, especially when we have like topics about, we always talk about things like mental health or versus spiritual health versus physical health. And there, you are one person, right? You're one being. And so those are all aspects of you. But at the same time, you can't let any of those, just slough off. You're going to need a healthy mind, healthy body, healthy soul, and that's how you live a good life.
1: Exactly. And it's all about balance, right?
2: Mm-hmm.
1: Throughout the letter that Pope Leo mentions, this goes back to the Olympics. February 6, 2026 is when Pope Leo released this. You can see the letter on the Vatican Press website.
13: The whole theme throughout the whole letter was moderation, mm-hmm. right? Doing the sports in moderation. I know I'm guilty of going a little bit overboard watching every single World Cup mm-hmm. game, and you know, maybe dabbling in some of the sports competitions, let's just say. And mm-hmm. I got to remember, no, God first, right? I can't mm-hmm. let sports become an idol. So yeah, that's the tricky thing, Aaron.
2: Yes, absolutely. And I like that you brought that up because, again, it's a sort of thing where, you know, almost anything can become an idol, especially nowadays where you can hyperfix on anything. You can have your phone or your computer constantly streaming everything to, you know, 24/7. You have like 8 screens going, you know, of everything that's going on in the world. And you can get so lost in that kind of almost digital like fixation, right? And at a certain point, you're not even like watching the game anymore. You're just like looking at like numbers and colors and shapes. And you start to hit this weird, you know, kind of element in the human mind. And you just need to take a step back and be like, why do you like this in the first place? Right? Like, what is bringing you joy? And keeping it, you know, sort of simple and straightforward, I think, has a lot of benefit to the human mind in that sense. Not to get too heady there, but that's something I've definitely noticed, especially as I'll, you know, even doing research, you know, for like Holy History, for example, when I'm looking at, you know, Babe Ruth and Roger Maris, like great stories, but you don't want to get so lost in like the box scores and everything that I'm not even telling the story anymore, right?
13: And you mentioned kind of the box scores, the stats, mm-hmm. the winning and losing and the money associated with that. Pope Leo addresses that in the letter as well. Yes. of we don't want it to get to that point, kind mm-hmm. of like, you know, college athletes that or maybe professional athletes that are just focused on playing so I can get the most money, or yeah. playing so I can win the most games, get the most bonuses, mm-hmm. get all the glory. And so there are people to look at, guys to look at that I look up to that are Catholic athletes, like Philip Rivers, mm-hmm. Guys like Harrison Butker, mm-hmm. and guys that, you know, want their Catholic faith to be important, to be at the forefront, and also play in these major leagues. Even mm-hmm. Lionel Messi making the sign of the cross. You know, we all have demons, and nobody's perfect, but he's showing an effort to include the Lord in the athletic achievements that he has.
2: Mm-hmm.
13: And talking about the World Cup as well, just a great opportunity, as Aaron and I were talking about before the break, great opportunity to bring some unification, bring some peace, bring people together for a common goal. Aaron, your thoughts on that?
2: Well, I think it's very interesting, again, that we have this, you know, great opportunity, especially, again, once again, getting to how this has just been a watershed year for, like, American sports. We can bring the whole world to us in a way where, you know, we can host them. Everybody can, you know, see this country. And, you know, even beyond sports, that this has jogged my memory. There's been so many videos coming out of people from Europe or Africa or Asia who have never been to America, who are, they're here for the games, right? But you have all that downtime in between. And it's like, they're going to Bass Pro Shop or other places, right? They're just seeing how Americans live. It's like, this is incredible. Or, you know, I have nothing like this in my country, you know, that sort of thing. So there is a great cultural exchange to really happening beyond just sports. And I think it goes to show, like, you know, sports, we think about, you know, it's all on the field, you know, that sort of thing. Maybe you do some analysis for the numbers, that's where it ends. But really, this is a way of like exchanging, like, again, life and culture and something that's in heritage that's so beyond what we really think of as just a game, even though it is. Like, there's that simple aspect of it, but you can get so much broader with it too, which I think really is just, like, speaking to Pope Leo's point right there, like, there is a lot going into this. And when you're on the field, you're representing much more than, you know, just yourself or even just your team.
13: I've seen a lot of people on social media, the fans from other countries, they mm-hmm. will say how hospitable Americans yes. have been and how gracious they've been in this time. And I think the World Cup and things like it, the Olympics, it brings people together mm-hmm. in a way that not a lot of other opportunities can. And it gives people that maybe are having a tough time right now, like the Iranians, for mm-hmm. example, the Iranian soccer team, they left a very, very nice letter in their locker room after they left their games in Los Angeles, saying how hospitable the staff and the facility, how good the facilities have been, and just how appreciative they were of all the fans coming out and showing their support in this kind of rough time. It kind of softens us a little bit and gives us the opportunity to dialogue with each other. Mm-hmm. Aaron and I were talking during the break, and, you know, we have differences with people that we love on this beautiful faith that we have, and how best to express our love for the Lord. And you know, maybe we're not going to be able to open up that dialogue by just simply going up and saying, this is why I think we have the truth here, and this is why maybe you don't. that's probably not going to go very well. But maybe you have an opening where, hey, we're both Vikings fans, or we both love the World Cup, and it gives you an opening for dialogue to maybe further on get into those conversations and to build that trust.
2: And facilitating those conversations in a way that, again, like, when would that ever naturally happen, right? Outside of happenstance. For example, like, again, we're bringing all these, you know, great countries to us, but like, how, what are the odds that like a Japanese person and someone from Norway would meet in, you know, America, right, to watch a soccer game? But they might sit next to each other. They might have this great exchange of, you know, their personalities, and who knows, maybe they'll keep in touch afterwards, or maybe they'll exchange some, you know, comments about faith or something, or really anything. But it's this great way of bringing people together and really getting that universal humanity, you know, like really showing that off to the world.
13: So bringing it back here to, again, we've been referencing Aaron Bosch, myself, James Martins. We've been referencing the Holy Father's Life in Abundance on the Value of Sports from February 6, 2026. That was when the Winter Olympics were going on in Italy. Mm-hmm. So if you want to go back and read the whole thing, you can get there at the Vatican Press website, or just search Pope Leo on sports. It's one of the first options that comes up in your search. But to kind of sum up what he's talking about in the letter, he's saying that sports, holy leisure, right? That's a good thing. We want to be able to build discipline, to come together for a common goal, to you know, have that balance in life, where, you know, you look at guys like Carlo Acutis, young saints like Carlo Acutis played soccer, Pier Giorgio Frassati climbed mountains, played pool, you know, faith is, and faith wasn't not important to those guys. It was very important to those individuals and so many others, you know, the popes of the past that had leisure activities, the things that they enjoyed doing. We have to have those, but we have to have them in moderation. And so just some of the other things he includes just the formative value of sports. Sports is a school of life and contemporary form, sports and personal development, some of the things we kind of talked about, and the risks that maybe going too far in that direction can have on your faith.
2: And
13: so
2: there is that, just that simple aspect, you're talking about holy leisure, of like, you know, keeping things fun. There is a place for fun in faith, and for just, you know, being able to relax and to hang on to what brings you joy, and those, again, those simple, you know, good, pure pleasures. I think there's a lot to be said about that. Something that maybe our world is kind of forgetting as time goes on, where everything's an algorithm, or everything is, you know, so pragmatic or utilitarian. It's like, no, you could just do something for fun and enjoy it. And that's, there could be some holiness in that too.
13: And sports is a great way.
2: Exactly.
13: You know, most religious orders, Aaron, correct me if I'm wrong, most religious orders that I know of, they have recreation time.
2: Oh, yeah.
13: Right?
2: And I believe, yeah, pretty much all of them do, to at least a certain extent. It, you know, it depends on which one and what kind of recreation. But yeah, I mean, monks have gotten around and had their own just kind of little festivities for as far as I can remember.
13: Seminaries, they have soccer pitches. They have basketball courts. I've been to some, so they're...
2: Yeah.
13: And we just had the Value of Sports, right, this last Sunday with the Priest for Seminarians Color Classic.
2: Yes.
13: So and that was featured on local news outside of us. So it makes a huge difference if you can get involved with your local church. Maybe they have a summer volleyball league. I think Sebastian, our board op, takes part in that a little bit, to build together in sport and community. So
2: yeah, bring people together, get out there and get some exercise too. Gets you outside, gets you maybe a little bit closer to God in its own way, and gets you closer to your fellow man. It's all good.
13: What do we got coming next, Darren?
2: Well, we're going to be talking with Bob Fedor, who's a Catholic software developer here in Fargo. So tune in for all of that and much more on the next, not the next installment, but the next segment of Real Presence Live right after this. Stay tuned, listeners.

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1: This is Franciscan Media's Saint of the Day for June 23rd. Today we celebrate St. John Fisher. John Fisher was a man of learning and influence who spent much of his life surrounded by the powerful people of his day. He served his church as a priest, bishop, and cardinal. He took special interest in raising the standard of preaching in England and was an accomplished preacher and writer himself. His 8 books against heresy gave him a leading position among European theologians. In 1527, he was asked to study the issues surrounding Henry VIII's marriage to Catherine of Aragon and the king's desire to divorce her and marry Anne Boleyn. Fisher defended the validity of the king's first marriage and rejected Henry's claim to be the supreme head of the Church of England. Enraged, the king summoned him to take the oath of allegiance to the new Act of Succession. The cardinal refused on the grounds that the act presumed Henry's divorce was legal and that his claim to be head of the English church was valid. Charged with high treason and condemned to death, John Fisher was executed in 1535. His body was left to lie all day on the scaffold, and his head hung on London Bridge. There's more about the saints, along with inspiration and Catholic resources, at our website, saintoftheday.org. From Franciscan Media, this has been Saint of the Day.
2: I'm Father Richard Kunst with a Papal Minute. The Church has had saintly popes, but has also survived sinful ones. Among the darkest periods in history of the papacy was the 9th and 10th centuries. If there is one personification of these dark times, it is a woman named Marozia, who is thought to have been the mistress of Pope Sergius III. Leaving aside the salacious rumors about Marozia, the noteworthy detail that most certainly sets her apart from anyone else is how many popes she was related to. Marozia was grandmother to Popes John XII and Benedict VII. Her great-grandsons were Benedict VIII and John XIX, and her great-great-grandson was Benedict IX. Were it not for her illicit involvement in the papacy, this would be one heck of an impressive family tree. This has been your Papal Minute. To learn more, visit papalartifacts.com. That is, papalartifacts.com.
0: On the next Real Presence Live, your hosts will be Cami Brechtel and Father Andre, coming to you from Rapid City in South Dakota. Joining them this time will be Bishop Scott Bullock as he speaks about ordinations in the Rapid City Diocese and Religious Freedom Week. We'll also be discussing tours of Rome through the Rapid City Catholic School System and Totus Tuus. Tune in for all of this and much more on the next Real Presence Live, Wednesday, July 24th from 9 to 11.
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4: 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I am your host, coming to you from our Fargo studio today, Aaron Bosch, and I'm joined by
5: James Martins.
4: And we are here, and the sun is starting to come out as our second hour has hit us.
5: Yeah, there's some blue streaks going in amongst the clouds here at the Fargo studio, but wherever you may be, you might be seeing some sunshine or some rainy skies, especially if you're in the eastern part of the Real Presence Radio listening area.
4: Yes, but it will, all things will pass, and so remember, those clouds will pass, and the sun will be right back, hopefully soon enough. So
5: absolutely.
4: All right, and we are now joined by our next guest in our second hour, Bob Fetter. Bob, thank you very much for being in the studio with us today.
6: Hey, Aaron, I'm glad to be here. Thanks for having me on today.
4: Yes, and so you have a very interesting just sort of background and story, but why don't you tell us a little bit about yourself?
6: Awesome. Yeah. So I graduated from NDSU just a couple of years ago. I'm originally from Stillwater, Minnesota, and I graduated with a degree in computer science, and I've been working as a mobile software developer ever since, but I've got a little bit of an entrepreneurial side too. So I've been working on a bit of a side project too, which is another app that I've been working on.
4: Interesting. I like you're already seeding that in there. We'll get to that aspect in a little bit here. But I did want to ask also just about what got you first interested in software development and, you know, just bits about that industry, because I know that often with, you know, faith and technology, there's a lot of interplay there, but it's something that's maybe not that well known in the public mind.
6: Yeah, absolutely. There definitely is. So when I was growing up, I grew up with a family of all engineers. So I always figured that was just the calling for me. It was all I know, my parents, my siblings, everyone was all an engineer. So then in high school, I took an intro to engineering class and actually hated it. So I had a little moment of, well, now what am I going to do with my life? I thought that was my direction. That's what everyone I know does. So from there, I did a little bit of a pivot to computer science, which is adjacent, but not quite the same thing. My brother was a software developer, and I found that I just really enjoyed the class and the work and was pretty decent at it. So I figured that was what I was going to start working in there.
4: All right. And so when did you finally like take that leap, and what was your first reaction? Like, did you feel like you were at home in that field, or did it take a little bit of getting used to, or what was maybe the response from your family?
6: My family thought it was pretty normal, especially since my brother was a software developer. And that leap wasn't too difficult for me. I think I felt at home pretty quick in it, just because I was naturally pretty good at it and did enjoy the work itself.
5: Mm-hmm. So Bobby kind of talked about your small upbringing, family of engineers, going to NDSU and pivoting towards the computer science degree. How does the faith play into that? How has your faith life grown and changed in that college experience and now in the working field?
6: Yeah, so through computer science, I'd say the biggest virtue that I've had to grow in for it is faith. Because with software development, a lot of the times I don't see the impact that I have on people. So I'll be building an app or a product or something like that, and I can see the end result of what I'm building, but I don't have that much interaction with the people at the end of the day who are using the product. So I kind of just have to have faith and trust in the Lord that what I'm doing is impacting people and helping people along the way.
5: And I feel like maybe in that realm and in the technological realm, there's a lot of secularism, especially a lot of AI talk and how that impacts people's lives. Has there been any challenges for you with not compartmentalizing your faith and your work, but trying to put them together?
6: It can definitely be challenging. Software development, a lot of the times, you don't have a lot of interaction with other people. Sometimes you're just kind of locked away and focused on the computer and doing the work itself. So it can be hard to have that missionary spirit and interact with even your coworkers or the other people you work with. But also in my job, a lot of the people that I work with are pretty secular. So it's pretty hard to bring the faith out into that environment when I feel like I don't have that much support from the people around me there.
4: Mm-hmm. And that's a very natural thing to, you know, feel. So do you have a way that you're, you know, still trying to bring the faith to it, even a small way, you know, or maybe trying to introduce that to your coworkers at all? Like, has that been something that you've, you know, worked on at all?
6: It's something that I've always been meaning to do, but have not really gotten to. It's definitely challenging. So it's been more of that interior thought process and prayer as I go through my work.
4: Okay. And then what sort of prayer are you bringing to your work then? Like, how are you slowly trying to, you know, kind of build up that confidence and that faith, you know, that stability and faith, you know, within yourself as you're in this field?
6: Yeah, well, I think anything you do, you can kind of bring the Lord into it. Even if you're not outwardly talking about him, you can just in the disposition of how you're working and your thought process and your prayers, you can just ask the Lord to be with you in it.
4: Mm-hmm. Absolutely. And then, so you're also, you know, as we're seeing this industry change, and obviously Pope Leo just put out his, you know, first encyclical about AI as well. And we know that, you know, computer science and just really engineering as a whole, even beyond computers, is really going to be impacted by AI. I guess, did you have any reaction to, you know, how AI is changing your field at all, or to the Pope's encyclical or that sort of thing?
6: Yeah, I absolutely have a reaction because it has completely changed my life so far.
4: In what way?
6: I've been working as a software developer for 2 years now, and when I started, the job is completely different from how it is now. It's been a complete 180. AI is changing a lot of different fields, but I think software is one of the ones that moves quickest, so we're the ones kind of seeing the change firsthand. So when I first began, a lot of it was digging into the details and going into the nitty gritty there. But now with AI, the way that my day-to-day life works is a lot different, because instead of having to read through all the specifics of what I'm working on, now I'm just talking to AI all day. So it's not what I went to school for, but what I went to school for taught me how to learn quickly and adapt. And so all those skills have still been useful to this completely different job that I'm working now.
5: I know that change can be hard for a lot of people. There's a lot of industries that maybe the morale is affected by AI and the things that it could do, or how it could possibly replace people. Have you experienced that at all, or what's been kind of your emotional experience with AI, I guess?
6: I think there's been two sides to it. There's a bit of this fear and anxiety that maybe we'll lose our jobs and we'll be replaced, or even just the uncomfortable changing of what we've known is moving so rapidly and we have to adapt to it. But there's also this opportunity and excitement with it, where we're empowered to be able to do more than we ever were before. So us dreamers out there can really see, like, wow, I can make more of a difference than I originally was able to before this came out.
5: And we're going to talk a little bit about how you're going to, you are a dreamer, I imagine you put yourself in that category, and how you're going to yourself put something into that space that's going to be of interest. We're going to talk about that in a little bit. But give me kind of your perspective on, I just feel like there's a lot of Catholic apps, there's a lot of Catholic developments in things like Truthly and things like Hallow, things like Real Presence Radio. Who would have thought? We have a cool app that we're in the midst of improving. So kind of talk about how maybe that's changed your perspective, or how it's changed your faith life.
6: Yeah, well, I believe that technology is, for the most part, neutral. It can empower people for good, it can empower people for evil. It just means we have more capability. And so there are a lot of people using that technology for good, like the apps that you mentioned, and there are also people using it for bad. And so it's kind of changed my perspective on things to really see, like, how much software can really affect our lives. It's as the world is progressing, it seems we're more and more dependent on it. So we need to sit down and really take responsibility individually on how are we going to use these tools for good and not for evil.
7: Absolutely. And I think you've touched on something very important there, because when you're talking about, you have a lot of secular coworkers, or, you know, the field that you're in, you know, has a very secular slant to it. Well, that, I think, speaks to the importance of why we need good, faithful, you know, Catholics in software development and really any major industry, because someone's got to be guiding this of faith, right? Like, even if they're not necessarily like the person in charge, just to have that voice and that advocacy, you know, available to be heard is so important. And I guess, do you have any thoughts on that, or like how you would plan to bring that, you know, more into this field as you continue your career?
6: Yeah, well, I think, as someone who's a builder, it's definitely important to keep that in mind and know that what you're working on can affect thousands of people at a time. That's one of the beauty of software, is that it can just affect so many people. But I think also at the individual level, everyone who's using these tools should keep in mind that you can use them for good, you can use them for evil. It's not just the people creating them. So I think everyone needs to sit down and really figure out how they're using all of these tools for themselves.
7: And how often do you ever hear anyone in tech talk about responsibility, right? But that's a very important key word, right, that we need to stay focused on, right?
6: Mm-hmm. Absolutely.
7: All right.
5: We are chatting with Bob Fetter, local software developer here in the FM Metro. Bob, how are you liking the Fargo-Moorhead Metro?
6: It's an awesome place. I came here for college and I tried to leave. I went back home for a little bit and I lasted about 3 months before I just missed the people here and had to come back.
7: Gets your hooks in you, doesn't it?
5: Amazing. Amazing. Again, chatting with Bob, and coming up after the break, we're going to chat about Bob's newest project that's giving a lot of excitement and a lot of energy, and we're going to keep the conversation going as well. We're going to chat a little bit later on with Michael Litchens about some future saints, or the process of some ongoing saints like Father Michael McGivney, Archbishop Fulton Sheen, and a very peculiar one that I'm sure you've never heard of before. So you got to stick around for that. If you missed our previous segments with Carter Kochman and with the value of sports, the Pope's intentions for the month of June, a little bit later on today, you can check them out on our Real Presence Radio podcast, Real Presence Live podcast. 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
8: It is here where you'll find the best marriage counselor, greatest healer, wisest teacher, and closest friend. It's a place where you'll escape the chaos of the world and find the lasting peace that only comes from God. Jesus is personally waiting to embrace you now with his divine mercy. 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
9: I need a mercy. I need a Savior.
10: I remember even during that time, and this was during the beginning years of John Paul II's pontificate, and whenever I heard him on TV, because he was always in the news, especially with his travels in Eastern Europe, Poland, and all, I would hear the things that would come out of his mouth, and I would go, there's no way this person is not closer to God than I am. You know, so I always had this sort of secret respect for John Paul II. Of course, I never said this to any of my brethren friends. You know,
11: you wouldn't dare.
10: No, of course not. But I don't mean to disparage them, because they taught me to love the Scripture. And interestingly enough, even though they do not believe in the real presence of Christ in the sacrament, they had communion every Sunday. And so they really taught me to love the Lord's Supper and to love the Scriptures. And so I'm really thankful to them for that.
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7: 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We are here on this wonderful Tuesday morning in our Fargo studio. I am your host today, Aaron Bosch, joined by
5: James Martins.
7: And we are here joined by our guest for this current half hour, Bob Fetter. Again, welcome back, Bob. Thanks for being on the show. And you've been working on a very interesting project that you've been developing for some time now. Could you share just a few details about that and tell us what it is?
6: Yeah, absolutely. So for the last couple of years, I've been working on an app called Chosen Recovery, which that name kind of was inspired by my faith here, right? Chosen recovery. It kind of has this message where, like, we're each individually chosen and called by God. And especially for those of us who have some sort of struggle that we're trying to overcome, we're chosen for recovery. He wants to heal us and he wants to be there for us. So this app is an app that you would download on your phone. It's just a mobile app on either Android or iOS. And what it does is it helps guide you through your recovery journey. And I left it open depending on what you need recovery from. And so it can be anything from alcohol or substances to something like screens or a more behavioral addiction. But for the most part, what I created this app for is people who struggle with purity and pornography addiction. Mm-hmm. So I think that's just one of the most challenging things, especially for people of faith. There's a lot of shame there. There's a lot of difficulty even talking about it. And I just think that there should be more tools out there to help the people who are struggling.
5: Absolutely. I mean, the name that comes to mind is Matt Frad, right? He's done a lot of great work over many, many years to help in that particular sense with the purity struggles. But I like that you kept it open-ended. Mm-hmm. Kind of your, I know you mentioned it a little bit, but expand on that of why you wanted it open-ended and you didn't want to focus on one particular thing.
6: Yeah, well, as an entrepreneur trying to create a product like this that helps people, I have to be open to wherever the need is. And my assumption, my belief is that the need is with purity. It seems to be one of the most rapidly growing problems out there. Mm-hmm. But that's an assumption. That's an assumption I have to test. And if people end up using this app and they find that it's not helpful for one thing, but it could be really helpful for another thing, I just want to leave it open and able for whatever need is out there that I can help fulfill.
5: Kind of walk us through, I know it's probably still in the early stages, I imagine, but walk us through what I would see if I downloaded the app and how the different components work.
6: Absolutely. It's I left it pretty simple for the beginning as I get feedback and can adapt from there. But there were a couple problems I was trying to solve in this. And the first is the difficulty in tracking progress as you go through your recovery journey. A lot of the times people will go off of more of a streak-based approach. So how many days or weeks or months has it been since the last relapse? And I think that's a really challenging way to track recovery and track progress, because if for the most part, when you're in the heat of your addiction and you might relapse daily or weekly, but you can make it a streak for a whole month, that's really motivating. But then when that month ends and you end up falling back and slipping into it a little bit, that's where a lot of people think, well, now I'm back at square one. I made no progress. But really, with that month under your belt, you've made a lot of progress. And we need a way to kind of track that in a more encouraging way that doesn't lead to these binge and purge cycles that I think a lot of, now I'm back at square one. I made no progress. But really, with that month under your belt, you've made a lot of progress. And we need a way to kind of track that in a more encouraging way that doesn't

0: up and you can see your record go up, and it can be motivating even with the setbacks that are going to happen, that are inevitable along this journey.
1: It would be like if we were just talking about sports in the last hour, it'd be like if a team like the Oklahoma City Thunder, they were, I know they didn't win the championship this year in the NBA, but if they were, you know, 30-0 and they lost a game, they're not going to say, reflect too much on the one loss, but they're going to look more at, okay, what did we do in these 30 wins to get to the point where we are? It doesn't make them a bad team just because they lost one game when they won 30. So kind of the same aspect that you were mentioning about the progress, not trying to get caught up. The evil one wants to get caught up in the losses, right, and instead of the wins. And I think you're doing a great job with that.
0: Yeah, absolutely. It's incredibly important to focus on the victories. And that's where the other component of this app comes from, is a daily log that takes about a minute a day. It's really not that much effort, but the insights that you get from it are incredible. So it's about logging both the setbacks and the victories, because I think there are patterns and insights that you can find from both. So on the days where you do good, just a couple questions of what went well today. Like, what did you do that made things more challenging? What did you do that made things easier? What emotions were you feeling throughout the day? And then on the days where you had a setback, kind of those same questions. What activities did you do that made things more challenging for you? What activities did you do that made things easier for you? And once you've built up enough of these logs, that's where the technology really comes in and can find these personalized insights for you to help build you a recovery plan and help you identify when your riskiest moments are, so that you can come with a real personalized plan for yourself to really make progress in this, especially if you felt stuck for a while.
1: That's amazing. And is it out yet to be downloaded, or is it still kind of in the works?
0: It is. Yep. It just released a couple of weeks ago now.
1: Awesome.
0: So we're still in the early phases of this launch, and a lot of feedback would be useful on this part, but it is out there.
2: And what feedback have you gotten so far, if any? Has there been, you know, a little bit of buzz going? Has there been some early reviews?
0: There hasn't been a ton of feedback at this point. Mostly it's been family and friends and people close to me. But the people that I've shown it to have thought it's pretty exciting. And
2: okay, so they're still
0: wanted to try
2: really
0: it
2: on the ground level then here. So
0: absolutely.
2: It's like just completely fresh, and there's plenty of time to build up, you know, getting more data, understanding what people want, and help improving this app.
0: Absolutely. Yep.
2: And it sounds like a lot of this, you know, idea that you're having here is really trying to build like an honest reflection of the person using it and being like, okay, well, here's how you get better, not just, you know, throwing, you know, their failures at them, but more of, okay, here's your success and how you can be even more successful.
0: Yeah, absolutely. I think authenticity is one of the most important virtues that you need in recovery. You have to be honest and authentic with yourself. Otherwise, you're really not going to make any progress, because you're not even admitting what you're going through. So it's hard to fight a problem that you can't even quite admit to yourself even.
2: Exactly. You're not going to get anywhere. You're just going to dance around it the entire time, and it's going to be, you know, weeks, months, years later, and you're not going to get anywhere doing that. So this is going to be a really useful tool. And where is it available currently? I know you said it's launched, but like on what platforms is it currently available on?
0: It's launched on both Android and iOS. So if you just search Chosen Recovery on there, Chosen spelled C-H-O-S-E-N, you should find it pretty quick on there.
2: Okay.
1: And Bob, you mentioned a really important point, and if you are struggling with any type of addiction, we all got them, right? It can be hard to, you know, take the big leap to go see a therapist or to go to a recovery program or something, but this is a way that, you know, maybe it's a first step, right? For somebody to say, you know what, I've got this issue that I need to work through. I got this challenge I need to work through. I'm not ready to take the big step yet, but maybe something like Chosen Recovery can help them take the first small step. And that's huge.
0: Absolutely. And that's exactly what this was designed for. It's fully anonymous. It's just a minute a day. It's really not that much of a commitment. It's just a tool that can help you move forward at whatever stage you're in. If you've never talked to anyone about it, or if you do have some people in your corner or a therapist or something like that, it's a tool that can benefit you along that journey.
1: Anything else, Bob, on the Chosen Recovery app, kind of the challenges you went through, maybe if the evil one threw some obstacles in your way, some difficulties, moments when you thought, I'm not going to get this done, things like that?
0: Yeah, actually, there have been quite a few challenges along the way. It's been mostly challenges.
2: And it's good to be honest about that.
0: Yeah, and I think whenever you pursue something meaningful, that's the way it usually is. It's not supposed to be easy. It's supposed to be difficult. So one little story. I was presenting at a

0: At a entrepreneurship little interview type deal, right? Trying to get investors for this project. And one of the investors actually laughed at me in the interview just because of the nature of the work that I was working on. And so that was really, really discouraging and hard to get past. But I actually went to the Bible because I read the daily scriptures every day. And almost immediately, I recognized this verse in there that basically, I wish that I could remember the specifics of it. I have it written on a whiteboard in my room so I don't forget. But something along the lines of, the vision still has its time, presses on to fulfillment, and will not disappoint. And if it delays, wait for it. Wow. So I just really feel like that was God speaking to me and saying to trust, whether this works out or not, whether it helps people or not, just to trust him along in the journey and trust that his vision is right.
1: And just amazing. I mean, you know, if you're listening, you can't see Bob, but he's a young guy, you know, and he's got such a great fire. And it's just amazing how you're part of, you got to be inspired by guys like Carlo Acutis, who designed the Eucharistic Miracle website, or, you know, all these young people that are designing these new apps, this new technology. It has a feel to be kind of in their company, in a company of a saints in a way.
0: It's exciting, and it's nice to have saints out there who have done something similar, right? Someone who has kind of paved the path ahead of us so that you can have someone that you can follow their example for. Makes it a lot easier when you're not the first one, you know?
2: The path's been laid out for you, right? Now you just have to walk it yourself.
0: Mm-hmm.
1: Yeah. Mm-hmm. Bob, anything else you want to mention about your faith journey, your journey with Chosen Recovery? Anything else you'd like to mention here in Real Presence Life?
0: I don't think I have anything more on it. Just words of encouragement for anyone who's going through the struggle that you'll make it through, and there are people out there who are going through the same thing, and there is support out there if you look for it.
1: Mm-hmm. And again, the app is Chosen Recovery. Bob, give us a little bit of the design if somebody's looking through the App Store.
2: Well, I just downloaded it here. I believe it's got some chains on it, right? Is that the emblem?
0: Yep, the logo is a breaking chain to kind of symbolize that freedom that you're striving towards. Mm-hmm.
2: Took me a whole 2 seconds to download, by the way, so it's very, very accessible now.
0: That's good news. That's what we're hoping for.
2: Yeah. Can't wait to start using it.
1: Wonderful. That is Bob Fetter, local software developer. Again, if you or someone you know, I imagine every one of us has at least someone we know that's struggling with something in this realm. Again, Bob smartly left it open-ended, so any type of challenge you can benefit from. Chosen Recovery. Chosen Recovery is the name of the app in the Apple and Android place you download your apps. So, Bob, thanks for taking the work on that. We look forward to having you on for what I'm sure will be more projects in the future. So, Bob, thanks for joining us today.
2: Yes, thank you.
0: Absolutely. It was great to be on here. Thank you.
1: And when we come back to Real Presence Live, one final segment with Michael Litchens on the ongoing case of American saints, Blessed Michael McGivney, Blessed Fulton Sheen, and Servant of God Demetrius Augustine Gallitzin. 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
5: 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May hearts be open to the call of God wherever it may lead. In the name of the Father, Son, Holy Spirit. Amen. Loving and generous God, you call each of us to follow you in a unique way. 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Give them clarity, peace, and the support they need to respond with trust. 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We ask this through Christ our Lord. Amen. In the name of the Father, Son, Holy Spirit. Amen.
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2: You're listening to Real Presence Live. We are coming to you from our Fargo studio today. We're getting into, can you believe it, our last segment of today's
1: it's
2: show
1: flown
2: already.
1: Flown by.
2: I know.
1: What an incredible show today.
2: Oh, wait. Well, what was your favorite part so far?
1: Oh, my gosh. That's a loaded question. I think each segment, except for us knuckleheads talking about sports and the faith, but I think Carter and Bob and I'm sure Michael that we have on now, each one had just a profound story, part of their testimony, something that's going to stick with me for the foreseeable future. So
2: absolutely. And by the way, this is Aaron Bosch, and I'm joined by
1: James Martins,
2: and we're here in the Fargo studio again, continuing with Real Presence Live. And now we're joined by Michael Litchens. Michael, can you hear us out there?
7: I sure can. Thank you, gentlemen, so much for having me today.
2: Yes, and you may remember, Michael, we did have him on probably about a year ago. You're the author of The Weird Catholic Handbook, and we thought, you know what, we're coming up on the 250th of America. We got these great, you know, we've talked about American saints a lot on this program, but we also have these great, you know, potential saints, or maybe even soon-to-be saints, depending on where they are currently on the track. But we have these great blesseds and servants of God and venerables that we also want to highlight as well. And so we thought, you know what, I know somebody who knows a lot about that. So, Michael, I believe we have a very interesting servant of God we're going to start with today. Could you introduce us to him?
7: Yes. So his full name was Demetrius Augustine Gallitzin, but if you're in Western Pennsylvania, you probably know him best as Prince Gallitzin, or his official title, the Apostle to the Alleghenies. And he is a fascinating, one of the great early American pioneers, missionary priests. He was born a Russian aristocrat in The Hague out in the Netherlands, but then he, through a lot of circumstances, he found himself here in America in the 1790s, so right at the beginning of our republic, and he joined the first class of priests at what eventually became St. Mary's Seminary in Baltimore. From there, he gave up his life as an aristocrat. He eventually lost his family funding, lost everything, in fact, to pursue becoming a priest. And so he gave up a life of luxury and the high life in Europe to hang out in log cabins in Pennsylvania and the West Virginia.
2: Yes, and again, this is such an interesting story because it's the sort of thing you hear his life story, and it almost sounds like a work of like historical fiction, like a novel you would have read in high school, or like, oh, there was this Russian aristocrat who was born in the Netherlands, and he wasn't raised Catholic. You know, he was raised, you know, kind of lukewarm Orthodox, it sounds like. And he, you know, went over to America, and at the time they sent, you know, you on your tour of Europe when you were aristocrat to gain knowledge, but the Napoleonic Wars were going on at the time. And so it's like, oh, well, we can't necessarily send you out to, you know, the, you know, Europe, because things are tricky right now. So let's send you off to the United States, because that's where you'll go. And then he ends up like becoming Catholic and a priest over here, which his father is like in a tizzy about. Just this really incredible story. So, Michael, why don't you maybe go through some of the highlights of his life, because you can lay them out better than I can.
7: Oh, sure. So like you noted, he was born in a Russian aristocrat. His father, actually, Prince Dmitry Alexeyevich, he was the ambassador to the Netherlands and, you know, was Catherine the Great's ambassador to much of the European courts at the time. He was nominally Russian Orthodox, not very much practicing. In fact, he was a friend of Voltaire, and he raised his son to be the ideal for Demetrius Augustine was that he would be a field commander, much like his maternal grandfather, the famous Prussian von Schmattenau, and that he would probably also take up a life in the embassies. But he was very bookish. He loved to read. And when his mother returned to Catholicism, he did the same thing at age 17, largely through her Jesuit priest friends, taking on the name St. Augustine in honor of his mother, whose birthday was on August 28th, the Feast of St. Augustine. And this bothered his father, and he even thought about sending him back to Russia, thinking that some time in the Russian military would be good for him. But instead, he went on what they call the Grand Tour, what was supposed to be of the United States, the Indies, and maybe even parts of Canada. But instead, what does he do? He becomes a priest. He's so impressed by Archbishop Carroll and all of the work that was being done in the early church here in the United States. So he becomes part of the first class, being ordained in 1795. In between that, I'll try to keep this very brief, but he was involved in what might be America's first poltergeist case and first exorcism, the Wizard Clip case, which has happened in West Virginia. This was a famous famous at the time. It's got largely forgotten now, but it was an infamous haunting that it reads like a horror novel. So in case this man didn't have enough of an incredible life, he was also involved in probably America's first exorcism as the United States. And he founded the town of Loretto, Pennsylvania, eventually in 1798, I believe. This is a small town where you can still find his grave, a statue to him. It was the first Catholic colony west of the Allegheny Mountains, and he brought many Catholics, but during his time there, he spent decades. He would travel initially on horseback or by walking, sometimes up to 40 miles every Sunday, to do mass at various missions across the mountains. He would always go on sick calls up to 100 miles, again, on horseback. I haven't ridden a horse since I was in middle school, but I remember it wasn't comfortable after a couple of miles, so I can't imagine. But yeah, he brought the sacraments and brought Christ all over the mountains, and now his cause for canonization opened in 2005, and he attained the title Servant of God. Mm-hmm.
2: And we certainly hope and pray that he continues on to be venerable, blessed, and hopefully a saint, because, I mean, what a unique story. And in fact, I wanted to just give a brief mention, because I was surprised when I was reading about him that I had covered several figures that he met on Holy History. You might remember, listeners, that we had the Carroll family, and Charles Carroll was the only signer that was Catholic of the Declaration of Independence. And he met Father Augustine, and they, you know, would have known each other. And obviously, I believe it's John Carroll is the Archbishop of forgetting the first name correctly. He's the one in Baltimore that, you know, he's basically, you know, his boss. And so they know each other very intimately. I'm like, oh man, I was talking about these people and I didn't even realize there was this, you know, other hopefully soon to be saint that he had woven his way right into American history. I'm like, oh, this is fascinating. So I wanted to make sure we got the word out about that, because again, I'm really hoping that his name will continue to grow over the years.
7: Me too. No, his friendship with various people throughout not just American, but European history is fascinating. Like I said, his father was buddies with Voltaire. He himself was very close friends with King William of the Netherlands, who became king right after the Napoleonic Wars. And that friendship maintained even after the two of them were separated by the Atlantic Ocean. They would still correspond via letters. And he also was good close friends with another missionary priest, an Irish priest named Father Dennis Cahill, who served a lot of Maryland and West Virginia at the time.
1: And you mentioned Michael Litchens. We're talking with him about the future of some American saints on their way to sainthood. And you mentioned a little bit the Wizard Clip, and I know we wanted to keep it brief because it's a giant story, and I'm so fascinated by it. But it kind of left me with the impression of this is a great witness to the realities of purgatory and heaven and hell. Kind of touch on that part of the story a little bit.
7: Oh, I'd be happy to. So one of the tragedies of history, most of what we have of the Wizard Clip haunting is oral history. Now, Father Gallitzin wrote a really in-depth report that many people talk about reading. No one knows where that report went. It's been lost to history. So Father Gallitzin's eyewitness account, the only thing we have any further are letters he wrote to the children of people who witnessed this haunting. But gosh, where do I even start? This started out as a poltergeist case on the Livingston Farm in what's now Middleway, West Virginia, about an hour from Port Royal, Virginia. And this was initially, they called it the Wizard Clip because they would hear the sound of phantom shears opening and clipping, and they would find like crescent moons cut into their linens mysteriously, even when they were secured in a chest and no one moved them, or they would find their items cut up throughout the house. Eventually the haunting got violent and it would attack their wild animals. They couldn't keep birds on the property for several years. It would mess with their fire. It would throw things at them. And the family was not sure what to do. They were Lutherans, and they went to a Lutheran pastor who said he didn't know how to help them. An Episcopalian priest said the same thing. And one day the father, Mr. Livingston, has a dream of a man in black, and a voice says, "This is who will rid you of your haunting." So he goes 40 miles to a Catholic mass up in Virginia, where he sees Father Cahill, the Irish priest I mentioned. He goes, "That's the man who was in my dreams," through some persuasion, because Father Cahill wasn't sure that it was even a real haunting. He goes and attends, and he says a blessing of the house. And all of a sudden, some money that had been disappeared apparated right in front of them on the floor after the blessing. So he now knows there was something going on, and he calls up Father Gallitzin to help him with the exorcism and a mass, which did help the haunting, but then it gets into some new supernatural things where the family was visited by an angel and then a voice from purgatory that Father Gallitzin personally witnessed, who would appear as a disembodied voice in bright light and tell them the truths of purgatory and demand prayers and fasting and sacrifice. And so it was just I'm giving it really short, but it is a fascinating haunting that I keep wanting to write a book about, but we'll see.
2: Well, we'll see about that.
1: Again, if you want to check it out, that's Michael Litchens. We're speaking with editor and spokesperson for the Sophia Institute Press on some of the ongoing cases for sainthood in the Americas. Servant of God, Demetrius Augustine Gallitzin, and you can read about it in the book, The Weird Catholic Handbook. That's your book, right, Mike? Mm-hmm.
7: Yes, it is.
1: Perfect. I'm glad, because if it wasn't, that would have been a little awkward. But after the break, we'll keep chatting with Michael here, and we'll talk about some of the more well-known cases going on that are really close to being saints. Fulton Sheen, and of course, someone close to myself and All Nights, Michael McGivney. So you're listening to Real Presence Live, our final segment on this Tuesday, June 23rd.
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9: 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Lord, I want to see you. I want to recognize you. 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
2: All right, listeners, we are back on Real Presence Live, and we're talking about potential or perhaps soon-to-be American saints. We just finished our segment on Servant of God Demetrius Augustine Gallitzin, also known as Father Augustine Smith, which is a very Americanized version of his name, also his official title back in the day. And I am your host, Aaron Bosch, joined by
1: James Martins.
2: And we are joined here by Michael Litchens, who's been telling us about these fascinating saints. We're now going to move on to someone you've probably heard of before, especially if you're a Knight of Columbus, Blessed Michael McGivney. Michael, what can we tell, what can we share with our listeners about Blessed McGivney?
7: Like you said, Blessed McGivney was the founder of the Knights of Columbus. So any of us who are been blessed by that organization are familiar with him. We see his painting the moment we enter a Knights Hall here in Denver, and he's the first person we see. And his mission really, I think, started out, as far as I can tell, as a wonderful way to help the widows and orphans in his community over in Connecticut. And that's where the life insurance aspect really starts to kick in.
2: Yes, absolutely. And it's the sort of thing where I found it interesting reading about his life again, that Blessed McGivney, he really lived the life of somebody that he tried to help later on, because he, you know, his father, you know, passed away when he was relatively young, and it pulled him back from seminary, and he was worried about, you know, now he's the man of the house, but he's not really a fully grown, you know, person. He's kind of caught between boy and man at that point. And so he's trying to be, you know, this leader in his family, yes. But he also has his priestly studies, and he knows that, you know, again, the reality of the situation is that, like, hey, if I don't take care of my family, you know, what's going to happen? You know, will the state take away, you know, any of my relatives? I don't know. And so he's really, he lives that whole experience. And that's what he sets out to do later, is to help rectify that problem and to bring, you know, this great fraternal organization into being. And I also found it interesting that, you know, when he's doing this, you know, he didn't even live to the age of 40, and he was founding the Knights of Columbus at the age of 29. You know, he's such a young man, and it's so easy for us to imagine that he's, you know, this, you know, older guy who's got all this lived experience. But he actually, you know, he really wasn't on this earth all that long, but he left such an impact. And I think that's something that we really don't talk about, you know, especially when you see the photos of him, which make him look so much older than he really was.
7: I didn't realize he yet died so young. I mean, what an incredible legacy to leave behind in such a short life. It makes, you know, my 40-year-old self go, what am I doing?
2: Well, it's not my intention by any means, Michael, but there's still plenty of time to make a great impact.
7: I know.
2: But yeah, tell us a little bit more about what you know about Michael McGivney. Are there any highlights or anything else you want to share about him?
7: Nothing that I can think of. Unfortunately, with Michael McGivney, I know, despite that I am technically a Knight of Columbus, mm-hmm. I know precious little about him. Well, I did get to visit his church in Connecticut, which is beautiful, but yeah. I know so little.
2: Mm-hmm. Well, James, I know you have some.
1: Yeah, it's a very inspiring place to go. I've been blessed with the opportunity to go to New Haven myself and to go to the grave inside mm-hmm. the church there. And just a great story. And I mean, we talked about the experience of he's going off to seminary, his father passes away, he's got all these siblings to try and take care of. If he doesn't have that experience, the Knights of Columbus don't exist. Mm-hmm. And that's just putting it bluntly, mm-hmm. because that's God basically saying, you have this experience because I need you to use it to help other people. And look at how many people. It has affected millions and millions of people with billions of dollars in force in Catholic life insurance to help families and brotherhoods across not just the United States, but Mexico, Canada, South Korea, Poland, so many countries that are part of the Knights of Columbus. It's an incredible ministry.
2: And I believe at the first meeting that Blessed McGivney had held, I think it was like 24 or maybe even slightly less men, and it's grown to be this major organization over the past, 100 years, going on probably about 125, 130 or so. But yeah, it is just having this, major legacy. Again, John Paul II called it the strong right arm of the church even, which is incredible. And I know that we do have a little bit of time to touch base on Fulton Sheen, perhaps, if we want to pivot to him, because I know he's probably the most well-known of our, I almost want to say St. Sheen, because it feels like he's basically already there. It just seems like we're kind of, crossing our T's, dotting our I's. I know he's still a blessed, but it sounds like he'll cross the line here pretty soon by the sound of it. So tell us a little bit about him, Michael.
7: Oh, absolutely. Fulton Sheen is one of my primary inspirations in my writing and in my speaking and everything else like that. He and I both shared a love of books, a love of philosophy and theology. He was also, I didn't know this until very recently, Fulton Sheen was personal friends with my favorite writer, G.K. Chesterton. Chesterton, in fact, wrote the intro for his first book. So just that weird connection I only found out about recently that I'm sure someone in our audience will appreciate. But Fulton Sheen is kind of the all-American boy. He was born in El Paso, raised in Peoria, Illinois. He was part of a big Catholic family that said rosary every night. They prayed before meals. He considered his parents to be living saints. And he was a bright young man, very active in newspaper writing, debate team, everything else like that, to a point where his bishop, when he was still an altar boy, a bishop asked him one day, "Son, what are you going to be when you get big?" And he said, "Oh, I don't know. I think I'll go to high school here." And he said, no, when you really get big, you need to go to Louvain and you need to study philosophy. And sure enough, that's exactly the path Fulton Sheen did. He went to seminary and then he went to Louvain, which even to this day is one of the great institutions of philosophy. In fact, he was the first American to be awarded what's called an agrare, which is a sort of super doctorate degree from Louvain. And afterwards, he did so much academic work throughout Europe. And when he got his doctorate, he was offered a position at Oxford and at Columbia. He asked his bishop, "Okay, which job should I pick?" His bishop said, "You need to come home." So he goes home, and for about a year, he works as a parish minister. He actually really liked it, and I think it was very good for him because it taught him how to talk about all these philosophical, theological concepts to a small audience. And then his bishop said, "Okay, you can go to Catholic University of America to teach philosophy," which he would do for 20 years. But he's most famous, of course, for the Catholic Hour radio program and for the TV show Life is Worth Living, for which he won an Emmy Award. So for most of his career, he produced thousands of episodes of radio and TV where he would wax philosophically on everything you could think of, but in a way that was approachable to the common person. Even my parents, who are not Catholic, used to watch Fulton Sheen because he was so entertaining, he was so engaging, and he knew how to make the most concept ideas of like Aquinas' Proofs of God into something that your average blue collar worker could understand.
2: And something that is still so relatable today.
7: Oh, go ahead.
2: I was just saying it's still so relatable today because I know you still see like clips on, even TikTok and YouTube of like this guy, and it's from, the 40s or the 50s, and it still connects with people so well.
1: And the voice.
2: There's nothing like it. You never forget his voice.
7: No, it's especially amazing because he only took one class on public speaking when he was in high school, and he developed that particular way of talking and communicating to people. And it is fascinating. I love watching him. Like, his mannerisms and everything are just so captivating.
2: Yes, absolutely. And I know we're coming up on our preview for the next show here, so I'm going to throw it to Sebastian quick, because give us what's coming on Real Presence Live next.
15: Thank you, guys. On the next Real Presence Live, your host will be Cami Brechtel and Father Andrzej, coming to you live from the Chancery Office in Rapid City, South Dakota. Their guests will include Bishop Scott Bullock, who will tell us about Religious Freedom Week and ordinations in the Rapid City Diocese. And then Jonathan Hover will talk about the diocese's Catholic school system's tours of Rome. Tune in to hear all this and more on Wednesday, June 24th from 9 to 11 a.m. Central, right here on Real Presence Live.
1: Happy birthday, Sebastian.
2: Yes, happy birthday, Sebastian.
15: Thank you, fellas.
2: Yes, thank you for the preview as well. And you know what? Bishop Bullock's someone who's, I think, kind of in the vein of Fulton Sheen, you know, using a lot of the media and really getting the word out there. So tune in for that tomorrow.
1: I wonder, Michael, I don't know if you know this, but did Mother Angelica ever meet Fulton Sheen? Did those two ever cross paths?
7: I don't know, and I actually had that question a couple months ago, and I never found anything that gave me confirmation. We know Mother Angelica watched Fulton Sheen, because how could you get away from him, especially if you were Catholic, but I don't know if they ever formally met.
2: It would be interesting to find out. Maybe we'll have to do some digging into that. Maybe it could be its own installment of Holy History at some point. I can do famous saints who are soon to be saints who knew each other.
1: Yeah, and there's another one.
7: Yes, absolutely.
2: And there's another one.
1: Michael, can you give us just a quick, if you know this, can you give us just a quick update of where we are in the process for canonization? Kind of remind those listening where each saint is and what's going to take to get them to the end.
7: Yes, so this September, he's currently Venerable Fulton Sheen, but by September, he'll become Blessed Fulton Sheen. He will be beatified in St. Louis, I believe September 24th is the date. I was trying to figure out if I could drive there or not, but there's a full program of events. If you're anywhere near Peoria or St. Louis, go to these events. It's going to be a really wonderful time to see him elevated to the status of beatified, and therefore we can call him Blessed Sheen. And that allows us to build chapels in his name, to have public devotions to him. And then one miracle has been approved. If he has another miracle approved that has been approved through his intercession, he will then be canonized, thus becoming Saint Fulton Sheen. And I'm not a betting man, but I would be willing to put money on saying that's going to happen within the next 6 years.
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1: This is an EWTN Newslink. I'm Tom Price. The Latin and Orthodox Patriarchs of Jerusalem yesterday began a joint pastoral visit to Gaza. A statement from them says, "The presence of His Beatitude Patriarch Theophilus III and His Beatitude Cardinal Pizzaballa carries the prayer of Jerusalem to Gaza's wounded faithful and to all who suffer in a ministry of consolation, mercy, and steadfast Christian witness rooted in the gospel and in the sacred vocation of the Holy City." And the U.S. says Iran can sell oil under a temporary 60-day license. The U.S. Navy lifted its blockade of Iran's ports and coastal areas, clearing the way for oil supertankers to transit the Strait of Hormuz. For more news with a Catholic perspective, visit EWTNnews.com. Take 2 with Jerry and Debbie starts now.

0: hello there, and welcome to your show, Take Two, with Jerry and Debbie and you. You are the key person. You're the person we long for, we wait for. You're the person that we depend on to make this show what it is and has been for 11 years. I'm Debbie Giorgiani with the one, the only seminarian, Jerry Usher. Hi, Jerry.
1: Hey, how you doing?
0: I'm great. How are you?
1: Yeah, I'm doing pretty well. Yeah, got to lead a communion service at a nursing home today, so that was a very blessed and special moment for me.
0: Aww.
1: Wonderful people there. Please keep them all in your prayers. Many of them, as we know, you and I have both had family or friends in nursing homes, Debbie.
0: Oh,
1: so
0: yeah.
1: It can be a challenging environment for them to be in, but they're getting good care, typically. Sometimes, unfortunately, not. But anyway, that was my morning, but I'm here, ready, looking forward to our program today at Take Two Family. We want to hear from you. Like Debbie said, the show requires your involvement, your input, your participation. And today we want to know, what is a family tradition that you never want to lose? What is a family tradition you grew up with? Maybe you've started it in your own family. When you started a family, you decided to start some new traditions. What is one family tradition you never want to lose? Here's the number to start calling right now. Think about it just for a minute. You shouldn't have to think that hard, because we all have family traditions that connect us to our parents, maybe our grandparents, and maybe even further back than that. They could be faith traditions. They could be traditions centered around birthdays, anniversaries, holidays, things like that. 833-288-EWTN. 833-288-3986.
0: I love this topic, and I think our Take Two family will have a lot to say about it. So if you're listening right now, you're part of the family. 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Call or text that number. If you want to be on air with us, please call. Speak to Matt for a few minutes, and he'll put you on hold. You'll get to listen live, and then you can share about the family tradition that you never want to lose. Very important discussions we're having here, because it helps other souls to realize that, you know, people are thinking about things like this. People are planning for this. They want their legacy to be left on this earth. I mean, it's very important we talk about these kinds of things, because we are the mystical body of Christ. So could you stop what you're doing and either call or text to our very special number here, 833-288-3986, and talk about your family traditions?
1: Yeah, you know, families are built, of course, on DNA, but they're also built on traditions. And traditions do something important. They remind us who we are, they remind us where we came from, and they connect sometimes grandparents to grandchildren, parents to children. Sometimes they even keep the memory of loved ones alive long after they're gone. So in a world that changes very quickly, and sometimes not for the better, traditions can provide a little bit of stability and normalcy and sanity sometimes in a crazy world. So tell us, what is a family tradition for you that you do maybe with your own spouse and kids? Maybe you do it with your parents and siblings. Perhaps it's something you learned when you grew up and you just have held on to, and it really provides you with great peace and joy when you think about, you know, the family members that maybe started the tradition and that you inherited it from. So what is a family tradition you never want to lose? 833-288-EWTN, 833-288-3986.
0: Phone lines are starting to light up, so that's a good sign you have something to say about this topic. We do want you to call in now, though. Don't wait till the end of the show. We noticed, again, we're leaving one and two and sometimes even four folks on the line when the show runs out. And we have unscripted at the end of the month, but we really want to try to get to everybody. So call in now if you can and share the family tradition that you never want to lose. You want to keep passing it down and really make it very special and very unique to your family. Maybe it's a cultural thing. You really want to, let's talk about this. And if you want to share it with the world, it's always good to spread it, because you can have others spread the news, and you can have others share that maybe they're starting a family tradition because of something you said on Take Two with Jerry and Debbie. We hear that all the time. I learned it on Take Two, and now I'm doing it in my family. Isn't that beautiful? Let's really spread the joy today. The number is 1-833-288-EWTN. That's 833-288-3986. 3986. And again, we have the texting feature. You just call that, you can call the number or you can text to that number and leave your comments right there.
1: Your family tradition may be connected to a holiday. Mine, one of the ones that I had, I really don't practice it that much anymore because, you know, I'm not with my family or siblings for Christmas, but it was something growing up, a family tradition that we actually borrowed from some friends of my sister's. Her family used to do that. What we would do instead of kind of like the dive in under the Christmas tree free-for-all and find the packages with your names with your name on them and open them all, we would open one at a time. Somebody would open one and everybody got to see who that gift was from and who it was for, and then that person would go grab one from under the tree and give it to the next person. So we learned to exercise a little bit of restraint on Christmas morning, but maybe your family tradition is a weekly, like a Sunday dinner. Maybe it's praying the rosary together. Maybe it's going on vacation together. Maybe you have, I've tried with my three brothers, I've tried to arrange a monthly Zoom meeting for us just to kind of stay connected and make sure we're all supporting one another. So come on, Take Two family. It's your show. Take it away. You surely have a family tradition that you are very, very pleased with. And whatever you share, you could really trigger in some. Debbie, a lot of people listening are going to go, oh, that sounds like something great. You know, maybe I'll incorporate that into my life and my family.
0: We just had Charles that was going to lead the discussion from Christ Our King Radio listening in Lafayette, Louisiana. Charles, if you can call back, we'll push you up to the front of the line. Jerry, in my family, two traditions, you would know one of them very well because I bring it up every single year, the Holy Thursday tradition of visiting the churches, right? So that was a tradition in my family, the Holy Thursday, going around and visiting all the churches. Second one is we have a little mini tradition in our family that we have the baptismal outfits for the boys and for the girls in our family, and they get passed around when they're getting baptized. So like all of my kids, my sister's kids, they all wore the same garments, the baptismal garments. So nice. And one's a white tuxedo like, and one's a white gown. It's really cute for the boys and the girls. So that's about it. I don't have anything else. but I'd love to hear back from Charles what Charles had to say from Louisiana.
1: Yeah. Well, Take Two family, who started the tradition you don't want to lose? How long has it been part of your family? Are younger family members embracing it? Sometimes they get lost as generations unfold. Tell us one family tradition you never want to lose at 833-288-3986. We're going to go to your call, starting with Joseph in just a moment. Stay with us.
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3: 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I'm Montse Alvarado with some great news. 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
1: You're with us here on EWTN Radio. It's Take Two with Jerry and Debbie. But we are not the stars of the show. You are. We're asking you today, what is a family tradition you never want to lose? Or what is one that maybe has faded or drifted away that your family used to do that you no longer do anymore, but you'd love to maybe bring that back? This could be an opportunity for you to share about that, and it could be just the inspiration or motivation that you need to reclaim that family tradition. How long has it been part of your family? If you have a family tradition you'd like to share, is there a faith component to it? And is there a tradition maybe you wish had been passed on but wasn't, that other people do? 833-288-EWTN, 833-288-3986. From EWTN Publishing, it's Italy Shrines and Wonders, Volume 2, Discovering Sacred Spaces and Fascinating Places in the Life of St. Francis of Assisi. This is by Teresa Tomeo, and it's written on the occasion of the Jubilee for the 800th anniversary of the death of St. Francis, and it speaks about many Franciscan places, the hillside town of Assisi, where St. Francis and Claire grew up, the mountaintop hermitage of the Carceri, where the friars retreated for prayer, San Damiano, rebuilt by St. Francis' own hands, and Gubbio, where Francis tamed a ravaging wolf, and of course the Porciuncola in the valley where he died. Italy Shrines and Wonders, Volume 2, Discovering Sacred Spaces and Fascinating Places in the Life of St. Francis of Assisi by Teresa Tomeo, available at EWTNRC.com.
0: Beautiful. Okay, and now one more shout out to Charles from Lafayette, Louisiana, who was listening on Christ Our King Radio. Call back, Charles. We're holding a spot for you for just a few more minutes. So if you can call in, we'd love to hear your contribution to this episode. You know, how about traditions that have drifted away? You know, there was traditions that maybe were strong for so many years in your family, and then all of a sudden, but you're bringing them back. I think of my sister wanting to bring back one that we have in our family that's very, we love it because it reminds us of our Italian heritage. So we can talk about things like that as well. That's very exciting. But Jerry, the number is 833-288-EWTN. You can call or text 833-288-3986. But as promised, we'll get to Joseph. And Joseph's in Tulsa, Oklahoma, listening on Oklahoma Catholic Radio. Hi, Joseph. Welcome.
5: Thank you. Yes, I wanted to talk about, there's actually two traditions. One you would relate to. As I had moved to Rochester, New York, and when I got out of college, and this family adopted me. and on Christmas Eve, we spent time with all those wonderful seafood. That was a real wonderful time for Christmas Eve. And then when we moved here to Tulsa, I met a priest friend who had a tradition as a child of oyster chowder. Mm. So I found the recipe for that, and we had oyster chowder with Father several Christmas Eves.
1: Nice.
5: Christmas Eve.
1: Yeah, Christmas Eve has a lot of traditions associated with it. Debbie, did your family have any Christmas Eve traditions?
0: You know, it was so interesting you're saying that, Jerry, because as Joseph was talking, I was thinking about Christmas Eve. The one thing about Christmas Eve for me as a memory was really focusing on the creche, really focusing on the nativity scene. I remember Christmas Eve was the time that my mom would bring out this little nightlight thing. And I remember thinking, Mom, this thing is going to go up in flames, because there was all the, all the hay in the in the nativity scene. And she just, it was the most interesting thing. But we focused so heavily on Christmas Eve, and then going to Christmas Eve mass or midnight mass, right? And that was a big thing, and possibly opening up one gift. But Joseph, it's interesting, talking about traditions. I'm just curious, when you go back, and Jerry as well, because as Joseph was talking, I threw myself right back into being a little kid. Are your traditions, when you think about it for your family, do you remember them being a child or as an adult? I'm just curious. Because it's fascinating. Go ahead.
5: Yeah, most of my traditions I remember as an adult. My family traditions, I mean, that's a few years back. Mm-hmm. It's just too far back to remember. It wasn't very Catholic. There, my dad was a Catholic, but I never saw that he went to Mass, and my mom was a Baptist. And I'm the only Catholic out of all of the five of them.
0: Okay. So you remember the traditions as adults. I remember all traditions as a child. How about you, Jerry? I'm just curious. It's kind of interesting.
1: I remember most of them from the perspective of having been a child,
0: Interesting.
1: Yeah.
0: Very interesting. So, but I do think that takes on a different angle, though, don't you think, Joseph, when you have the view of it as a child and then a view of it as an adult, it has a different importance to you.
5: Yeah, I definitely see it. I mean, I grew in my faith as a Catholic, and I got to experience different cultures and how they did things. Mm-hmm. Father was of Irish descent, and then the Sicilian family, they just took me in as family. And they, in fact, their feelings were hurt when I left New York.
0: Well, they love you. They love you.
5: Yeah. Mm-hmm. And just for some reason, the communication fell off after that. But I found my lady here, and I've been blessed with her for 32 years nearly.
1: Oh, praise God. Praise God.
5: So,
1: well, and you remember these, too. You remember the priest with the, what did you say, oyster chowder?
5: Yeah, Father Tom Carpenter, he was a retired priest, and he moved from Du Bois, Iowa, to Tulsa, and he assisted where he was needed, pretty much on-call sort of priest. And when he went to some southern places in Oklahoma, my wife and I would drive him for a while to, like, distant places. I can't remember the name of the names of them, but we got to see quite a few different parishes in Oklahoma because of him, and it was just the least we could do is to have him over on Christmas Eve, and the three of us would have chowder. My wife didn't like oysters, so I made a special batch of potato chowder for just keep the oysters out.
1: Yeah. Well, you read my mind, Joseph. I'm not a big oyster fan either, but I love clam chowder. I love seafood chowder. And I'll tell you, at the seminary where I go, right near Boston, believe me, the chefs in the seminary, they know how to prepare a chowder, but and they don't make oyster chowder, so I'm glad about that. Joseph, thank you for leading off.
0: You
1: were first up here on the program today. Have a blessed day. We appreciate you listening to Take Two and taking the time to call in. 833-288-EWTN. Maybe you're thinking our family doesn't really have any traditions. Mm-hmm. Well, I'll bet you do. Sometimes they can actually become so familiar a part of our lives that we don't even think of them as traditions. But maybe your family, here's a few just ideas. Maybe your family sat in the same pew at church.
0: Don't get me started.
1: Maybe grandma made that special dessert every holiday. Or how about did your dad or an uncle or a grandfather or a relative take you camping, you know, during the summer? These are things we're talking about today. Do you have a family tradition that you either never want to lose, or maybe it has sort of faded out of use in your family? Maybe there's one you'd like to start, or you just recently did start.
0: I got one. I just thought of another one.
1: Okay.
0: My dad would always, the man of the house, you know, my dad would always carve the turkey at Thanksgiving. It was always given to the male.
1: Mm-hmm. Yeah.
0: Yeah, it was so odd. I don't know why. I used to like to use those electric knives. They were so cool.
1: Yeah, well, I probably grew up before there were electric knives, Deb, so.
0: Oh, really? You had to do it the old-fashioned way? Okay.
1: So Take Two family, come on, join the conversation here. Share a family tradition that you still hang on to and you've passed on maybe to your kids or has been passed down to you. 833-288-EWTN, 833-288-3986. Let's go to Peoria, Illinois next. And Cleveland is listening on Covenant Network. Hi, Cleveland. Thanks for calling in. Welcome. Hello, Cleveland. Are you there? We've got you on our board here. Maybe we'll have to check back in with Cleveland.
0: Yeah, I hear background noise.
1: Yeah, there's. I'm at St. John Vianney Catholic Church in Orlando.
0: Oh, that's you.
1: For my summer assignment. Yeah, it's actually right outside the office door where I'm broadcasting. Real time, real life, live radio.
0: Right. I got a question for you. Why did you ask me about my Christmas Eve memories? It's very interesting you asked that, because that's exactly what I was thinking of. Well, I know Joseph was talking about it, but is that what prompted you?
1: No, well, you share it again, your Holy Thursday tradition, you know, and I thought maybe you grew up with a Christmas Eve family tradition or something.
0: Yeah. Can I tell you a sad tradition?
1: You may, sure.
0: Okay, this is kind of sad.
1: Is this going to be a Debbie Downer?
0: It's a Debbie Downer. It really is. Okay, my mother kind of got sick of putting up the Christmas tree every year. Mm-hmm. And then when I was about right before kindergarten, my mother said, you know, I'm just not going to put it up this year. I'm just going to put the creche up. And I was so depressed that I was very little, and I climbed up to the attic and dragged the tree down, the artificial tree. I did. It was very scary up in that attic. It was very scary. And then it was my job every single year until I was 18.
1: Wow. Mm-hmm. See how you get yourself roped into things?
0: Yeah. Kind of like volunteering at the church. Tree down, the artificial tree. I did. It was very scary up in that attic. It was very scary. And then it was my job every single year until I was 18.
1: Wow.

0: on. Maybe it was your phone. Maybe it was a bad cell connection or something. But please call us back, Cleveland, because we will bump you right up to the front of the line. There are several other callers on that we're going to get to here. We're talking today about family traditions. What is one that you value that was handed on maybe from your parents, your grandparents, maybe from friends of yours, neighbors, coworkers? Maybe it's a faith-based tradition. Maybe it's otherwise, but go ahead.
1: Oh, I got another one. This is not a sad one, but eggplant parmesan. My mother has, we have a tradition in our family of eggplant parmesan, and I think I even passed the recipe on to EWTN when they did the cookbook thing, and it was really good. But I don't make it as good as my mom. I really don't. That's another Debbie Downer. You can't make things, you can't make things as good as your parents. I mean, they just, for some reason, mom made it so good. You know, we talk about it all the time. Everything just tasted so much better. And we've tried so hard, all of us siblings, but it just doesn't measure up.
0: Well, I'm sorry about that. Let's go to Lisa in Georgia. I bet her recipes measure up. She's listening on Sirius XM 130. Hi, Lisa. Thanks for calling.
1: Hi, Lisa.
2: Hi. Hello. How are you?
0: Good, good. How about you?
2: Great, thank you.
0: Cool. So go right ahead.
2: Okay, well, a family tradition that was, I was raised in an Italian Catholic family, and every Sunday my mom would have spaghetti, meatballs, sausage. Sometimes she would do brujoles, and it was every Sunday. Oh. And, of course, the garlic bread, and I've gotten away from that, and I want to bring it back and maybe do once a month. I have adult children that are out on their own, so it makes it harder to get together, but I want to bring that back. Wonderful memories, and I have an aunt who lives in New York, and I talk to her all the time, and she still, every Sunday, she has her adult children and their spouses over for, for dinner.
1: We did that too, Lisa, just so you know, that was a custom in our family too. Lisa, bring back the tradition and invite me and Jerry, okay? Invite us, because that is an amazing tradition. I love the Sunday dinners when you could smell, you know, some call it sauce, some call it gravy. What do you call it in your family, sauce or gravy?
2: Sauce.
1: That's what we called
2: and
1: it.
2: But my sister, she calls it gravy.
1: Right, isn't right. Some call, yeah, some call it Italian, some call it sauce. Some we used to do the Italian, the Sicilian version. We used to call it sugo. So Italian sauce or gravy. But Lisa, bring it back, because I'll tell you what, it's so beautiful. And you know, obviously, you start cooking early in the morning. You smell that sauce throughout the whole entire house. It is so beautiful. Even neighbors can notice it because of the garlic. It just spreads throughout the neighborhood. Lisa, go for it, and please remember us some. Day.
2: Okay. Well, you're always more than welcome. So keep my number.
1: Okay. Okay.
0: Yeah, I'll even pay for the ingredients.
1: He will. He'll pay. He's done it before. He's paid for the ingredients, Lisa.
2: Oh, wonderful! That's amazing, because I do the Marzano tomatoes. That adds up.
0: Yeah, I'll have to watch my budget there on that. But, yeah, I'm just, my mouth is watering, Lisa, as you were sharing the items on the menu. And, Debbie, as you were chiming in, too, like you said, you can just smell it throughout the neighborhood. It's almost like I can smell it right now.
1: Me, too.
0: Because it's lunchtime.
1: Yeah, it's parmesan. garlic has that way about it. When you say, Lisa, it kind of stays with you. It has, yeah, it's just amazing.
2: Yeah. So, just warm, wonderful, deep, heartfelt feelings. So I'm definitely going to start inviting my kids once a month, and you guys are more than welcome.
0: Oh, thank you, Lisa.
1: Thank you, Jerry. We got another invitation. Thank you, Lisa.
0: You finagled another invitation. Way to go. Lisa, thank you so much for participating in the conversation. We're going to go back to our crowded, there are full phone lines right now. Lisa will clear up a line there, 833-288-3986. It's your show. You guys are shining once again, talking about a family tradition you never want to lose or you'd love to bring back. Please join us.
3: 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In 1675, Jesus told St. Margaret Mary that he wanted the Feast of the Sacred Heart to be celebrated on the Friday after the Corpus Christi Octave. St. John Paul II said, "This feast reminds

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1: 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This fulfills our Lord's request to Margaret Mary Alacoque. 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
3: Okay, this is turning out to be a fantastic episode of Take Two with Jerry and Debbie because of you. And Lisa's call got everybody thinking about food. I was saying, you talk about food, everybody shows up to call. Why? Because food brings people together. And Lisa was right. It's warm. It's inviting. It's just amazing. I think everybody should go back to Sunday dinners. Jerry, we should start that, a movement. Everybody go back to Sunday dinners where they're cooking their favorite meals. It doesn't have to be Italian, although if you're Italian, you probably should do Italian food. But whatever is in your culture, and it would be amazing for you to bring family together through a wonderful meal. We know that Jesus, right? He dined for hours with people. That was big. That was a big deal. So it's pretty exciting. Jerry, we're going back to the phones. We got coming in from Los Angeles, California, listening on EWTN.com is Joan. And Joan's joining the episode. Hi, Joan. Welcome.
4: Oh, thank you. Yes. Okay, so there's a little bit of a backstory to this tradition that we've had for the last maybe 15 years. So when my kids were little, we had 9 kids, so they had to eat, you know, healthy cereal. But once a week, each kid had a turn to pick garbage cereal, and they took turns eating that cereal. So fast forward to 35 years, my son's out of state. He comes home for Christmas. He buys everybody a box of cereal, wraps it up, and gives it to him for Christmas. And it's, you know, Captain Crunch, Fruity Pebbles, you know, all that stuff, and it was a big joke. So what we do now is we all get together. We have a lot of grandkids, and everybody brings junk food. So there's no monetary gift. It's, you know, we don't buy for each other. We just do this gift exchange. And you get, you know, you pick whatever, popcorn and soda or candy or donuts or peanut butter cups or just whatever your favorite junk food is. You wrap it up. It goes in a big pile in the middle. And then we play that game where you pick a number and, you know, that person goes first, opens the gift. They can keep it, or the next person can steal the gift or open another one. And, you know, when a gift's stolen 3 times, that's it. And we play that game every Christmas, and everybody has a great time.
5: Nice.
3: I love it. Isn't that great? Okay, little fun, because we're having fun here today, Joan, talking about food, and just we're in that mood. What's your favorite junk cereal, like you're talking about? Real quick, don't think. Junk cereal.
4: Pebbles.
3: Which one, the chocolate or the fruity?
4: Fruity, no. Oh, yeah, I forgot about Choco Pebbles. No, yeah, no, I like Fruity Pebbles.
3: Okay, Fruity. I do, too, but it used to turn your mouth all different colors.
4: Yeah.
3: And what probably wasn't the good dye, but Jerry, yours,
4: no,
3: real quick.
4: I mean, we're dating ourselves here, Debbie. People don't even probably know what that cereal is, but you know, that's what my kids did, and so now it's, and the kids now, they're getting bigger, they're all teenagers, and the parents said, let's not do that gift exchange. Oh, no, we want to do this. So we've done it for a long time, and the kids have a great time, and it's a lot of fun.
3: How do they not know Fruity Pebbles? What kind of world do we live in? Everybody should have Fruity Pebbles.
4: I don't know. They should have Fruity Pebbles. I don't know.
3: But, yeah, I'm curious.
4: What we did.
3: Right. I'm curious, Jerry, your favorite junk cereal.
5: Hands down, Captain Crunch with Crunch Berries.
3: Oh, with Crunch Berries.
4: Yeah.
5: Yeah, but that would do major damage to the inside of your mouth. It was so, rough and coarse to chew, but it was just, I could eat bowl after bowl of that with half and half, not milk, but half and half.
3: Oh, wow. Okay, my favorite was Corn Pops. Loved Corn Pops.
4: Oh, mine too. Yeah, that was a good one too.
3: Yeah, so good. Oh, Joan, you put a big smile on our faces. It was so delightful to talk to you. What great traditions you shared with the world today.
4: Yeah, for sure. Well, I think people should do it. It's a lot of fun, and we stopped doing the expensive thing. It got to be too much, but we want to share love with each other, and this is an inexpensive way to do it.
5: Absolutely. Yeah, that's what it really boils down to, the beautiful, delicious meals that take all day to prepare and the special gifts that remind you of Christmas is past and all that. It's really about, like you said, putting a smile on people's face, bringing joy to people's hearts, and just people being together. That's the key. I think that's the major thing, is these things bring us together. Thank you, Joan.
4: Have a nice day, guys. Bye.
5: You too.
3: Thank
5: God
3: you,
5: bless.
3: Joan.
5: Cleveland called back. He is having technical problems with his phone, but he said, cheese and cheese dishes are a major family tradition. My mom always made mac and cheese. So did my mom, by the way. Cleveland adds, now my sister does, and we do other things with cheese too. So nice.
3: Wow.
5: Cleveland and his siblings and their families, their traditions revolve around cheese and how to make delicious food with cheese. Sounds good.
3: I love that. Yeah, that's good comfort food. I love that. Okay, we're going to hear. Thanks, Cleveland, for weighing in. We appreciate it. Sorry about the technical problems you had, but call us again for sure. We'd love to actually talk to you. Elizabeth is up next. Jerry in St. Petersburg, Florida, listening on the EWTN app. Hi, Elizabeth. Welcome.
6: Hi. I'm going to go north on you.
3: Okay.
6: The tradition is very Swedish. Mom and I went into Brookline near Boston to the Swedish bakery. She came back with jars of spill, which is the fish, which us kids didn't like that, but we had to learn how to like it as we grew up. S-I-L, spill. There was a fancy, I think it was bread that was shaped like a cross, a Christmas bread, and then, of course, the rice pudding, which my little Swedish would be grut in Swedish, and there was an almond in the bottom of it. And if you got the almond, you had good luck for a year. And speaking of cheese, you had to have special cheese from the bakery. And it was always that yearly trip going to Brookline to get the all the good stuff for the dinner on Christmas Day. Make sure you had all the Swedish stuff. My mom is a half Swedish. I'm a quarter. And I don't think we're going to get those traditions going any longer. We've lost my dad. My mom's just hanging in there. And I married a Latin guy, so totally different direction. So, but I have fond memories of a Swedish Christmas.
5: Elizabeth, I'm intrigued a little bit by the fish you talked about. Is that kind of like pickled herring or something? Tell us a little bit more about that fish that you get.
6: I think it is herring. It's spelled S-I-L.
5: Okay.
6: Spill. And I remember pickled, and it was gross for little kids because it was strong and it was slimy. Ew. And it was in that little glass jar, and you could see it.
3: Mm.
6: And I didn't appreciate it until later.
3: Mm. You had to acquire taste.
6: Swedish word, spill.
3: You had an acquired taste for it later in life,
5: right?
3: Yeah.
5: Right.
3: Yeah.
6: Yeah.
3: Hmm.
6: So spill and grut, and I can say hejdar, which is hello in Swedish, and that's it. That's the extent of my Swedish language.
5: Well, that's maybe all
6: even
5: you need
6: I'm
5: to know.
6: Even though I'm a quarter Swedish.
5: Yeah, right.
3: I love it. Did you say rice pudding or bread pudding? Because that's where you had me.
6: No, rice. Rice pudding.
3: Oh, I love rice pudding. Yeah, yeah, that was good. Yeah. Was that a good part of it? I would just have eaten the rice pudding for dinner.
6: Yeah, we make it for special occasions during the year, and you always have to have that one almond in the bottom.
3: Oh, wow.
6: Know?
3: Like a little treat,
6: you,
3: like a little
6: you
3: treasure.
6: You don't like the person that gets the almond.
5: Oh, I see. Nice.
3: Oh, so only... Oh,
6: you had to dig for it.
3: Oh, nice. I love it. You should bring that back, Elizabeth. I think that's pretty cool.
4: I should. Yeah, my daughter has made the rice pudding.
3: So oh, okay.
4: She can do that. But I will remind her. I'll tell her I called you guys and share with her that I did that.
5: Yeah. Well, if you the archives of the show are always on the EWTN YouTube channel, and also they're posted at take2show.com, so you can point her to the show and have her listen to it. I think she'd probably get a kick out of that, Elizabeth.
4: Yes, she will.
5: Nice. Yes. Well, thank you for your contribution to this discussion. You have piqued a lot of people's interest about sill. I can hear some people saying pass the sill, and I can hear other people saying keep the sill, just pass the rice pudding. Thank you, Elizabeth. God
3: Thanks,
5: bless your
3: Elizabeth.
5: Day.
3: Yeah.
4: Okay. Thank
3: Thanks.
4: You.
3: God
5: thank
3: bless
5: you.
3: You.
5: Thanks for calling. God bless. Wow.
3: I love our Take Two family. We have the yeah. best family. Okay, Betty in Michigan's waiting so patiently, listening on Sirius XM 130. Hi, Betty. Welcome.
7: Hello.
5: Hello,
3: Hello Betty.
5: Betty.
7: Hi. I wanted to share just something that I thought would be nice to actually start for a family tradition. I'm a new grandma, and we did something special with my father when he was still here. He read a story called The Christmas Miracle of Jonathan Toomey. It's a beautiful story about love and compassion, but it also shared the Christmas story. In the story, they have a situation where they lose their manger set, have to have it remade, and the person who remakes the manger set for them has experienced loss in his life, so people would call him Jonathan Gloomy because he was not very happy. But in the story, it shows that through the manger scene that you're able to hear the different parts of the Christmas story. It's just beautiful. And we had a wonderful time doing that with my father, and he's not here anymore. So I would love for that to be like a family tradition, that the grandpa gets to read the Christmas story of your choosing to the children, the grandchildren.
5: That is absolutely beautiful. And we have really, to a large extent, lost the connection between like grandparents and grandchildren. A lot of families keep that alive, but I think just the generational influence of not just parents on their kids, but grandparents, and how kids, you know, for many, many decades and generations and centuries really learned of so much from their grandparents. And that has largely been lost just because of we displace ourselves, families move around, they get separated geographically and in other ways. But I just think, Betty, this is just a really a beautiful thing. Congratulations, first of all, on becoming a grandma yourself. And I think it's wonderful
7: that you want to
5: you know, kind of rejuvenate this family tradition. I think it's fantastic.
3: Yeah, absolutely. We added you to the book, Betty, just to let you know, and for the new grandbaby.
7: Thank you.
3: But you go ahead. You go ahead. You were going to say something.
7: Yeah, my father had such a wonderful time telling this story to the children. It just brought him such joy, and I think that they experience that, and that will go with them throughout their life, you know, them sharing that experience with my father, being kind of like the center of attention at that point, and being silly, you know, with sharing the story. He really, truly enjoyed it, and I just hope to be able to bring that to my grandchildren.
5: Mm-hmm. Well, yeah, I mean, your father wasn't just reading a story, like you said. He was the center of attention, and I'm sure it wasn't because he wanted to be, like, you know, better above anybody else. You know, he was giving something of himself to his grandchildren. You know, I'm sure he looked forward to that moment every year, because for a little while he had their full attention, and I'm sure I can just see them now just in rapt attention, just looking at Grandpa, you know, as he's sharing that Christmas miracle story with them. Beautiful.
3: Yes. Betty, you're awesome. Thank you so much for sharing today, and God bless you. Have a beautiful rest of your day. Okay, Jerry, we've got more calls coming in. I just want to give the number one more time. This is for those last-minute Take Two family members that want to weigh in on this incredible episode today about family traditions, things you want to bring back, things that you've continued for many years, things you want to share, maybe impart some wisdom to others that are listening right now. 833-288-EWTN. That's 833-288-EWTN. 3986, and you can call or text to that same number.
5: All right, let's go to Diana, who is holding patiently in Colorado, watching the video on YouTube. I just gave a wave to those of you watching on YouTube. Hi, Diana.
8: Hi. Hi, Jerry and Debbie.
5: Hello.
3: Hi, Diana.
8: How are you?
3: Great.
8: How are you?
5: Doing well.
8: I'm good, thanks. I had to think about it for a while before I called, but on Christmas Eve when our boys are grown and away in other states, but I'd always fix oyster stew because I love that. I know Jerry, you don't like it. But and then I'd fix chili for my husband and our sons, Ben and Zach. And then I was thinking about some other stuff. I think this is like still on the same topic. My mom passed away like only 59, and yesterday was her anniversary. But I don't know if it was just me or if it was my siblings too, but I know we always got her a fuchsia plant around Mother's Day. And so that's a memory. And so we still continue that. We get a fuchsia plant every year and hang it outside our front door. And then I always get peonies. She loved peonies, and I like them too. So I have peonies right now on my kitchen counter in a vase.
5: Nice.
3: Nice. That's so cool. Wow.
8: Yeah.
3: It's so unique, Diana. I love that. I think the beauty of some traditions, they're just so personal to the particular family or to that particular person that started it. It's so interesting, and I love the backstories. Do you ever pick up on that, Jerry?
5: Oh, yeah, definitely. You know, I was listening very carefully, Diana, especially as you mentioned the oyster stew, I think you said, for your kids. But the chili for your husband, did he not like the oyster stew or what?
8: I don't know if he actually ever tried it.
5: Okay.
8: My boys did. I was the only one that ate the oyster stew.
5: Oh, I see. I gotcha.
8: Okay. And it's still like that. Like, we went over to Ireland about a year and a half ago with some friends, and it was just Josh and I that ate the oyster stew. Or not oyster stew. It was oysters on the half shell. I like those a lot.
3: Mm.
8: So Sarah and Tom, my husband's Tom, they didn't eat the oysters.
3: I'm writing down all the ideas, and I'm putting everybody in the prayer book, and I'm thinking to myself, you know, we should do something, Jerry. Diana, you just got me thinking about this. We should do something, Jerry, when you become a priest, something that has to do with like really good food. You know, something
5: okay,
3: unique. Yeah. Yeah, let's think about that. We got to put our heads together. That's going to be really good. But see, Diana, see what you prompted?
8: Okay, good. Mm-hmm. But did you hear me say about the rice pudding?
5: No,
8: That was a favorite. Well, I just said it a second ago. That was a favorite in our family, that macaroni and cheese. My mom was a wonderful cook.
3: Oh, so. Rice pudding and mac and cheese. Nice. Now, yeah. did you do the like the Kraft macaroni and cheese or real macaroni and cheese?
8: No, she made real macaroni and cheese.
5: Yeah. Yeah. Had to be real. Yeah, absolutely.
8: There's no craft in our house.
5: Yeah, my mom would make, with five ravenous kids, she would make huge batches of macaroni and cheese from scratch, too. So
8: there's five of us. Well, now there's only four of us, but, you know.
5: Yeah,
8: wow. So a big family.
5: Yeah, absolutely.
3: I love that.
5: Awesome.
3: Very
5: Diana.
3: Cool. Thank you, Diana. Stay in touch with us when we start to put together some of these retreats, okay? We may head out to your way in Colorado because you got great weather there.
8: Oh, yeah, we do. We have a beautiful day today.
3: Nice.
8: Yeah, that'd be great.
5: Good.
8: Thank you, Debbie and Jerry. You have a blessed day.
5: Thank you. You as well, Diana. Okay.
3: That was beautiful. Do you want me to do the announcement of Radio Extra?
5: If you would like to, that would be wonderful.
3: Sure, sure. EWTN Radio Extra is the past, present, and future of Catholic radio. 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Oh, my goodness, I was just hooked. She is so great. Boy, did she have a knack about just going right to the point. 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
5: And we're talking about family traditions you never want to lose or you'd like to maybe start or revive. Laura is next in Youngstown, Ohio, on listening on Living Bread Radio today. Hi, Laura. We're so glad you joined us. Welcome.
9: Hi, how are you?
5: Doing well. How about you?
9: Doing good, thank you. So I was just calling in with a quick story. I hear that you guys are talking about going on vacation and making sure that you spend time in church and in prayer with your family. Mm-hmm. And that's very important to us. And I know my children actually look forward to going to new churches and then just seeing, like, the different look of all the churches on vacation. So my family gets excited about that. And I just wanted to let everyone out there that's listening know, even with small kids, when you go to Disney World or you're out, we went to Orlando this past spring break, and we happened to be there for Easter. And, of course, I'm not going to have my family miss Easter Mass. I know some families would because they're in Disney World and they're thinking, you know, this is the time for family and fun at the amusement park. But, of course, we weren't going to allow that to happen. So we found this amazing, it's called Mary Queen of the Universe Church. Mm-hmm. Absolutely amazing. When we went there, there were thousands of families attending Mass. It was something that was so wonderful to see all these people on their vacation at Disney, you know, in the town of Disney World attending Mass. And now, when I say there were thousands of people, it was so packed that they had to pull screens outside, have people sitting outside, standing outside. That also gave us the opportunity then to walk around and to see, and they have these life-size Stations of the Cross. And my family was able to walk around. We spent probably an hour or longer after Mass there. They have this room at that church. It's a basilica. They have this room there where there's actually a panel that touched the Shroud of Turin for 120 hours. Mm. And you could have your rosaries touch it. They had a whole room of Carlo Acutis with all of his miracles, the write-ups of it. It was just something that if you are in Orlando, Florida, you need to take the time, bring your children with you. They will be so engaged and entertained just to see that aspect of our faith while also having fun at amusement parks, you know, an hour or two later. But you need to take the time and show your children this amazing church that we have here. And, again, it's one of those places that I would go back to Orlando just to see this church again.
5: Mm-hmm.
9: My kids really enjoyed it. And I just wanted to share that with everyone because some people might not know that, you know, yeah, you can find a little church, but you can also find these amazing churches, too, right there in Orlando.
5: Right. Well, that's exactly where I am, Laura, right now. I am a seminarian for the Diocese of Orlando, and I know the Basilica Shrine to Mary Queen of the Universe very, very well. And you're right. You just actually, you could work for the Chamber of Commerce because you just gave a great, a promotional mention for the shrine there. And you're right. It is frequented by a lot of the people who come to Orlando, you know, for the theme parks and things like that. But that's why the diocese, built that shrine. It's huge. It's beautiful. That's where all of the U.S. bishops just on June 11th consecrated the United States to the Sacred Heart of Jesus. So it is a very beautiful place. Debbie, I don't know. Have you been to Orlando, Debbie? Have you seen
3: the shrine? Oh, yeah. Several times.
5: Have you seen the shrine of Mary Queen of the Universe?
3: I don't remember, but Laura, I made a note of it because at Jerry's ordination, I'm going to check it out. Where are you getting ordained, Jerry? Is it going to be right there?
5: Well, typically it's at our cathedral, but at this point in time, good Lord willing, if I, with people's prayers persevere, there will be three of us in my ordination class, so the cathedral may not hold everybody, so they may move it to the shrine of the Queen of the Universe. I'm not, that remains to be determined.
3: Yeah,
5: but Laura, you're
3: bringing
5: up something important, and that is, and this really fits into the conversation about family traditions, and that is maintaining our faith when we go on vacation. Laura, I'm so happy to hear how important that is for you and your family.
9: It really is, and it's something that actually the kids, they don't complain about. They kind of look forward to it. They know. They expect it. It's Sunday. We're going to Mass no matter what state we're in or what our vacation holds for us. We will find a church in that area. And my children are between the ages of 8 and 15, 16 years old, and we've done that ever since my oldest was born, obviously. But it's just something that they know because they have done it their whole life, that is just the way things are done.
5: Mm-hmm.
3: Yeah, beautiful. Way to go, Laura. You're awesome. Thank you so much for calling in today. We appreciate it. And we're going to get to the final call, which is Ione in South Dakota, listening on our friends at Real Presence Radio. Welcome.
10: Yes, Ione here.
3: Yes, Ione.
4: Wanted to share with you, we started this at Christmas with our first grandchild, and we now have 15 of them. Wow. And we have Grandpa read the Christmas story, and then we follow up with singing their choice Christmas song, and we end it with our, we have two grandchildren carrying each one a candle, the older ones, of course, and then the youngest one is carrying baby Jesus to put baby Jesus in the stable. And we are singing Silent Night during that particular part. And nice. We shall continue it because we now have two great-grandbabies.
5: Nice.
4: And there were some times that a child got to receive the opportunity of doing it a second time because the youngest one lived at a distance or the weather or some reason they did not make it. But every child has been able to do it at least once. But we're down to the bottom one, and now we have the two great-grandbabies.
5: Beautiful. Congratulations on the burgeoning family, Ione. That is fantastic. I can just see the crowded room with all the grandchildren gathered around as Grandpa reads the Christmas story, and then the carrying of the candles and putting Jesus, baby Jesus, in the manger. That is just beautiful. That is something I hope and pray. And I can only imagine, Ione, that this is going to be continue to be passed on, because this is something that's already passed down a couple of generations. So I'm sure your kids and grandkids are going to keep this going.
4: They really enjoy it. Nobody has ever complained. And good. We, like I said, we do sing some of the other Christmas songs in between there. But they know this grandma loves to sing, loves to sing, and so they just all cooperate with it.
5: Nice. Wow, that is a fantastic, beautiful way to end the broadcast. Ione, thank you very much. Thanks for listening on Real Presence Radio, for being a member of the Take-Two family and an active one by calling in today. We appreciate that. Saint of the day, St. Joseph Capasso, please pray for us. Tomorrow, if you could add a commandment, what would it be? Be thinking Ooh. About that between today and tomorrow. In the meantime, our thanks to the show team, as always, doing a great job, Matt, Michael, and Rich today. Thank you, Take-Two family. You guys are awesome. We love you. We'll talk to you again tomorrow. Have a beautiful and blessed day.
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14: Here's your Real Presence Radio weather forecast for the Fargo-Moorhead area. For your Tuesday afternoon, showers and maybe a thunderstorm, highs in the lower 70s. Southeast winds 5 to 10 miles per hour, becoming southwest. Showers and thunderstorms tonight, lows in the lower 50s. Then a chance of a few showers early on Wednesday, highs in the upper 60s. If you would like to underwrite the weather segment on Real Presence Radio, please call 877-795-0122. I'm meteorologist Corey Hogarth.
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23: 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The Iranian president travels to Pakistan for talks to end the U.S.-Iran war, while U.S. Secretary of State Marco Rubio visits the Gulf region to convince allies of the deal. Meanwhile, President Trump said that Iran had agreed to the highest-level nuclear inspections in perpetuity. The Senate passed a rare bipartisan housing bill late last night, which would lower costs and more easily allow the construction of homes. The bill would prohibit large investors from buying single-family homes. The Vatican has released the schedule for the Consistory of Cardinals meeting June 26th to the 27th. The cardinals are set to discuss global conflicts, how the church should communicate, and how to build peace. I'm Veronica Dudo with EWTN News Nightly. 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
26: Now, why would I say something so dumb?
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31: As usual, you're doing all the talking.
26: Well, are you better than God?
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26: I'm going to give you some bad news. 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
26: Andrew, can you use some of your technological magic to get rid of that hopefully? I just wanted to call and get some wise advice. Hopefully.
0: I know it. It's just like she was qualifying it right away, quick, hopefully. And it was kind of a fading out, too. It's kind of like a teenage kid who said, no, I wasn't even there. I didn't even take that, really. All right, this is Dr. Ray, hopefully. Program is The Doctor Is In. This is where you call in if you wish. The number is 877-573-7825, 877-57-EQUAL. Reasons to call in are multitudinous. Number one reason is typically to discuss a situation in your life, circumstance, something that you're figuring, okay, maybe we can put our heads together and come up with a few ideas, few notions, few options. I'm not going to do therapy here. That's for the office. Certainly don't diagnose. But we can talk, educate. Second reason probably is somebody calling regarding a previous call to help out, to share their own situation similar. That's very nice. There are a lot of helpful people on this program. A third reason is a generic question, something about psychology or intellect or a diagnosis or development or therapy, that whole broad umbrella of the mental health world that you don't understand. You know, I tell Andrew, please don't take any more of this kind of call because we've just had so many callers. Dr. A, what is pseudocyesis? I mean, come on. That's, everybody should know that. Yikes. That's right up there with catatonic thought disorder. Come on, you guys. I'll explain it one more time if we get another call, pseudocyesis. What else? A generic cultural type question, an insight in parenting or family life or marriage, something that you think would be helpful. This is your own kind of Instagram. The Doctor Is In, name of the program, dispensing a powerful drug, Doc Is In. I am, and I've just been awarded this, EWTN sent me this little plaque, that I am the only host they have, radio and television, who can take days off your purgatory because I can be so irritating if you listen to me. Yeah, the longer you listen, the more days off. 877-573-7825, 877-57-EQUAL. My producer, man, Andrew Krucek. Call screamer Eric Dumont. He's not there. He's not even there yet. This is the kind of respect I get. Oh, so you're screening, you're screaming today, right, Andrew? Doing it all. Okay, good enough. Well, that only leaves you to basically take the calls, and I can sit here and sip my diet lemonade, and you can offer your thoughts. You're right there. You're right on the edge. Back when I worked at the Columbiana County Mental Health Center in Lisbon, Ohio, on Route 30. I did not know this, but Route 30 during Lyndon Johnson's War on Poverty was the demarcation line. South of Route 30 was considered Appalachia. I did not know that. And the Mental Health Center was about 150 yards south of Route 30, Lincoln Highway. And I noticed when I was doing a lot of, I became kind of like the family go-to guy. And I don't know how it happened. I think part of it was my interest and part of it, the mental health center said, Ray, you want to work with some of the families and discipline and kids and parenting. Where was I? About 3 years, maybe? 3 years, 4 years into my employ there. Really started noticing an awful lot of insecurity and second guessing, lack of authority among parents. And a lot of these parents were good people, but I was kind of shocked at how much they were insecure about their parenting. So given that, all right, Max, I'll take care of that after my monologue. So given that, I started to entertain this idea. I got to write a book. As far as I was aware at that time, there weren't many books written regarding the kind of impending crisis of confidence among parents across the board. I remember thinking my own parents didn't struggle with this. They were mom and dad, and I was kid. And that was much of what guided their parenting. And it was a good, healthy guidance. Well, some of you might debate that, given how I turned out. But that said, so I wrote a book. It took me 3 years. The book was the first book I'd ever written. It was called You're a Better Parent Than You Think. Up to that time, I had not even written a journal article. Well, I had my dissertation, so some people consider that a book. But short of that, nothing popular. No small little booklet, no article for a magazine. There for a while, I did some columns, Q&A columns, but that was after the book. So I wrote the book. It took me 3 years. Turned it in. No chance. Everybody said, you're not going to get any kind of response. They're going to say, who are you? Which is, it was quite fair. So I was down in East Liverpool consulting to the schools. East Liverpool, right on the Ohio River there. And I got a call from the secretary. You just got a call from the editor at Prentice Hall. Now, Prentice Hall, you know, they did an awful lot of school stuff, but they were big. They were a New York publisher. They were huge. And they're interested in publishing your book. I was shocked. Couldn't believe it. I thought, what? And apparently I touched a nerve in that book. I got to believe that the acquisitions editor who read maybe a sample chapter in my query letter, thought, yeah, I'm struggling with stuff like this too. This is exactly what this guy is talking about. Yes, I'm over parenting. I'm second guessing. I'm feeling like I'm unsure I'm going to mess my kid up. I must have touched some kind of nerve there. In the book, I'm getting to it. In the book was a chapter called Is My Child Normal? And I talked about all the fretting. It's so very, very common among parents about their kids' psychological adjustment. One of the subsections, and it wasn't in that chapter, it was in the chapter of How to Talk Yourself Out of Authority, was he's a special child. And what that meant was because he had either developmental issues or questionable psychological issues, and those are much, much, much more fuzzy. Or there were some type of, well, I'll give you an example. I consulted to the Head Start program, several Head Start programs. I was called in on a young man who had profound hearing loss, very profound. I was called in not because of his profound hearing loss, because the teachers made adjustments and he was welcome into the class, because of his severe behavior problems. The other kids avoided him. They didn't want any part of him. He was impulsive. He was resistant. He threw major league eruptions. He was just a significant resistor of rules and authority and even proper social interactions with other kids. As I was wont to do in those days, I talked with the parents. I wanted to get some ideas of what was going on. And it turned out that the parents felt so bad about his hearing loss, that life had ripped him off, that they would not discipline him. How are they going to make him sit on the steps too for his infraction? Because he can't hear. And I started seeing more and more of that, and I see it much to this day, which is if a child has a developmental delay or there's autism involved of some level, or perhaps there's been a trauma in his life, most common one is the parent's divorce. What it does is it affects the parent's discipline, affects the parent's parenting. I can't ask him to stand in the corner too, because life has ripped him off. He has a lower IQ, or I don't know what he understands. And what I've consistently noticed is that with enough time of that attitude, the main problem becomes the child's social behavior his ability to follow rules and have self-control over and above his other significant special need. I've seen that over and over again. We adopted our twins when they were four. Their early couple years was marked by a lot of chaos and neglect. They were finally removed from birth mom, placed with foster parents for about two and a half years. Foster parents were likable enough people, but they didn't discipline. They felt guilty for the kids, given their circumstances. So when we adopted them, they were four something. They were pretty undisciplined, especially the boy. Very, very undisciplined. Bedtime was a problem. Eating was a problem. Temper fits were a problem. Just a lot. At one point in the kids' being in our family, it's probably two, three, four, 5 months into it, I said to my wife, I said, you know, the twins are getting way more than their share of discipline in this house. Maybe we ought to ponder lowering our standards a little bit on them. And my wife, who has a lot more innate common sense than I do, call it my psychological education, she said, "You big dummy." She didn't say that, but I read eyes. She said, "Ray, our standards are the same across the family. We got to give John and Joe even more hugs and kisses to show them this is nothing personal. We're just trying to socialize them." And I had a little bit of our own kind of special child sort of situation. And what I've seen so much of is parents who do not discipline or feel guilty when they discipline or allow an enormous amount of ugly behavior because in their mind, this child has already been ripped off by life and we can't put expectations on him too. I've seen that so, so much. And I tell the parents, wait, the world's not going to do that. The world's not going to say, therefore, he has this developmental disability, so we can't expect any kind of appropriate behavior out of him. Dr. Ray, you understand, these children, they may learn differently, or they may take longer to learn. Absolutely. I remember I've had parents come to me saying they were told by experts that you can't use normal discipline on these kids because they learn differently. Well, you can learn differently, but you still have to function according to certain standards. Now, it may take them longer to get it, or it may require, like we did with my twins, a lot more hugs and kisses in between. But at some point, and I've had even parents say to me, well, you know, he's eight, but he functions like a three-year-old. And I ask, do you have a dog? And they'll say, yeah. Did you train your dog? Yeah. Your children, functioning like a three-year-old, are much, much, much, much more intelligent than your dog. You'll teach your dog. Do you think they are not capable of learning just because they're developmentally at age three? Of course they are. I've seen this so often. I've seen so, so many. Well, do you remember the Helen Keller story with Patty Duke? Way, this is an old, old story, and I forget, Annie Sullivan. Wasn't Annie Sullivan the therapist deal with Helen Keller? And her parents had allowed her as a small child just to run wild. She just ran wild. One scene, she was just at dinner grabbing food off of people's plates because their view was she had been so handicapped by life. Think about it. Blind and deaf. Wow. Talk about social isolation. And they felt so bad about this that it totally altered their parenting. But what happened when Annie Sullivan got on the scene, they were nervous because Sullivan was trying to teach Helen Keller some impulse control and some routine and some expectations. And the parents had a hard time with that. But in the end, it turned out Helen Keller was one of the most admirable people of the time. So I guess what I'm saying is, if your child, as you see it, has had some rough spots, perhaps a splitting marriage, or the loss of a sibling, or some stint with an illness that has kept them in the hospital for a while, and thank God they're okay now. But if you look at this like, well, I can't really discipline them because there's extraneous circumstances here, you're not doing your child any favors. You can still gently, confidently, firmly, lovingly discipline, because you don't want a total lack of self-control to be a worse handicap than whatever it was that stayed your hand. Wow, I talked a long time. 877-573-7825. I'll get to you. This is Dr. Ray. Please give me a call.
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0: The unmistakable sound of a Hammond B3. Dr. Ray Grady here. Thank you for joining me. Number 877-57-EQUAL. Let's go to Max from New Mexico. Hello, Max.
1: Hello, Dr. Ray. Before my question, I wanted to offer you a at least partial congratulations, because I heard on Look Back Friday the intro voice that says, from Canton, Ohio, hometown of Mother Angelica, a voice added in, and Dr. Ray Grendy. However, on E-Person Monday, they took it away.
0: Well, Andrew just informed me that he did that. It was impulsive, and it was unplanned, and he just, because I've always whined. I've been whining a lot about, maybe someday they'll stay in the home of Dr. Ray, but they never have. So I think Andrew, my producer man, did that. He says he'll bring it back, Max.
1: Awesome.
0: What's up?
1: So I had a question for you. I know you've recommended a lot when Catholics have called in asking, how do I explain this? How do I explain that? You recommend Catholic Answers. And I agree, it's very, very good. It explains the Catholic teaching very well. My question is, how do you know it's the Catholic teachings? Because I was looking into, how do you know Mary was immaculately conceived when Paul says all have sinned? And it explained it very, I looked on Catholic Answers, it explained it very well. It was a great article and all that, but I didn't see any citations to early church fathers' teachings on that or anything of the sort, and it seemed no different than a Protestant using the scripture, explaining it well to communicate their interpretation.
0: Probably there was a certain amount of limitations, Max. I mean, I know there have been some books written on the Blessed Virgin being ever virgin, being considered the Ark of the New Covenant, being the kind of controversial, confusing word, mediatrix of all graces. So, yeah, there's the stuff is there. I think what happened was you just read an article that was limited in its response, probably. Okay. As a matter of fact, there were, we do have a lot of early church writings that talked about her. So yeah, there's the stuff is there. I think what happened was you just read an article that was limited in its response, probably. Okay. As a matter of fact, there were

0: Second, they've been around for 40-plus years. Okay? And so they've had a long-established reputation of reflecting what the church teaches. Third thing is this, and Jimmy Akin will talk about this a lot. He'll get questions where he will say, the church has not really come out with a specific teaching on that matter. Did you know this? This is an interesting little thing. I don't want to digress too much, Max. Do you know there's really only 7 scripture verses in the New Testament that the church says there is this interpretation that Catholics are obliged to believe? Did you know
1: Whoa.
0: That? Yeah, that's right.
1: No, I didn't know that.
0: Yeah, yeah.
1: I assume one of them is the Eucharist. What else is there?
0: This is my body, yes. Mm-hmm. Yeah, I don't know the other 6. I did it one time, but you can find it, and you just simply write in, what are the 7 verses in Scripture? I think it's the New Testament, that Catholics are obliged to believe this particular interpretation of that Scripture.
1: Wow.
0: Mm-hmm. And then there's an awful lot of websites out there that are pretty faithful to Catholic teaching. But one of the things I've noticed is that there's an awful lot, the church is very wise, there's an awful lot of, I don't want to say wiggle room, but maybe prudential judgment. That's a kind of a shibboleth that's flung around a lot. But it just means, you know, people of good faith are allowed to ponder this and come to a conclusion. You know, the church, for example, the church doesn't take a stance on tax policy, on what amount of your taxes should go where. They don't. They're not going to do that. But a good Catholic can say, well, I think that with my conscience and my judgment, this is how I view that. That kind of thing. So that's a good question, Max.
1: Same. Do you have any recommendations for where to find? You said, like, there are early church fathers writings on stuff.
0: Yeah, there's
1: like
0: a
1: Mary.
0: There's a there's a 3-volume series. Yeah, there's a 3-volume series. I don't know exactly what it's called. It's called something. Andrew's going to write it out here. Max, there's a 3-volume series of all the writings of the early church fathers. Okay, and if you do call Catholic Answers, they'll give you that volume series. It's good stuff. It's really good stuff. Dr. Ray.
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3: In the 14th rule of St. Ignatius of Loyola's 14 rules for the discernment of spirits, St. Ignatius teaches that the enemy looks in turn at all of our theological, cardinal, and moral virtues, and where he finds us weakest and most in need for our eternal salvation, there he attacks us and attempts to take us. Once we have identified our weakest spiritual point, we can work to strengthen it. Father Timothy Gallagher writes, "People of discernment can prepare their resistance to these deceptions before the deceptions begin. They can learn where in their spiritual lives the enemy's deceptions are most likely to occur and prepare beforehand. If they do, the enemy may be blocked before he even begins his attack. This is the final refinement of discerning awareness, understanding, and resistance to which Ignatius would lead faithful people in these 14 rules."
2: For more information, visit AveMariaRadio.net.
4: Father Benedict Rochelle.
5: There are legitimate differences of opinion in any religion. There are differences of opinion in Catholicism. But in Catholicism, you expect that people will take the teaching of its supreme authority seriously. To go diametrically opposed to those teachings is to not be a Catholic. Someone in the name of Catholicism is sponsoring the destruction of human life, lives of unborn children. And he got the name Catholic on the door. The highest authority in Catholicism and the encyclical Humanae Vitae, Evangelium Vitae, is absolutely clear that no Catholic can support abortion and that Catholics are responsible to take serious action against legalized abortion.
4: The people you know and trust are on EWTN.

Thank you for joining me here on The Doctor's Inn. I just got some study results back. Found out that more radios are tuned to this show than any other kitchen appliance. I was not even aware this was in existence. The writings of the early church fathers, Max, if you're still listening, is a 38-volume collection of writings from the first 800 years of the church. Collection is divided into three series: Ante-Nicene, in other words, before; Nicene and post-Nicene. Wow. All right, so they got the apostolic fathers, got the early church fathers, and I think they're divided up into topics. So there's an awful lot of that directly addresses some of the beliefs surrounding the Blessed Virgin. Mm-hmm. All right, got that. It is easy not to want to discipline a child who looks as though life has not been fair to him or her. It is easy to look at this child's frustrated by the hurdles, obstacles in his or her life. I hate this his or her type stuff. It's kind of why we can use their, even though that you singular nominative and the plural predicate. So that's it. I'm going to just use their. In their life, you can see their frustration, maybe, because of what they're going through. Parents will tell me, for example, that their 13 or 14 or 15-year-old is reacting very, very strongly to the parents splitting up, becoming moody, more difficult, more surly, more resistant to rules and limits, and so it's very tough for the parent to actually apply some normal discipline. Not unusually, they will come to my office and they will see, for example, that the child's behavior has gotten a lot worse, and they will point to the particular stressor, the breakup of the marriage or the developmental delays or the diagnosis of ADHD or some trauma in their lives. They might point out, for example, that their 5-year-old is becoming much, much, much more resistant and difficult because mom had a baby, and they'll say it's because of the baby, struggling for attention, his share of the attention. Much of the time, it's mainly because of an alteration in the parenting. Because I'll ask mom, I'll say, well, you know, baby takes a lot of your time, right? Oh, yeah, I'm tired, I'm exhausted. So it's safe to say it's easier not to follow through with the 5-year-old. Oh, yeah, and my parenting's got a lot more sloppy. So we really don't know how much of it is he's upset over the fact that there's this interloper in his family, and how much of it is your parenting's changed. So we explore that. We see what exactly has happened. But it's not unusual for parents to come into my office, and the main presenting problem is just difficult. The child is very, very difficult. And as we explore, we find there is something that the parents think is a special circumstance for this child. And because of that special circumstance, they have had more of a hands-off approach in their parenting, a more permissive approach in their parenting, a more too much talk, too little action approach in their parenting. And because of that, the child has gotten progressively more difficult. I see that. When I talked about that in the Better Parent book, How to Talk Yourself Out of Authority, the section, He's a Special Child, as hard as it is, you still establish what you have to do to socialize and moralize the child at their level. If there are developmental delays, or, for example, and I've heard this from adoption workers, they will say,
if a child is adopted, say, for example, at an older age, 5, 6, 7, really do not do any disciplining for the first year because the child has to acclimate to the home. First of all, I remember thinking, oh boy, if you wait a year, I don't think the child will acclimate. I think it'll just get uglier and uglier. Yeah, you do what we do with the twins. You discipline when you have to, but you show it a lot of love when you have to. But you just simply don't have this hands-off approach because this child has been in foster care for 6 years, maybe 3 different foster homes, and then he's coming to your home, and you're not going to establish expectations and teaching? Yeah, I've heard adoption workers say this. I've had parents come to me and say, we were told not to discipline. We were told, or if we were to discipline, it should be very, very, very, very mild and few and far between. I'm thinking, how ugly is it getting? And they'll say, well, we're here. I go, yeah. So all that said, he's a special child, is one of the top parent paralyzers of loving, confident, strong discipline. And the irony with that is that when your discipline is good, and I mean by that, it is consistent, it's calm, it's follow through, you just discipline a whole lot less. It's not a matter of, if my discipline's really good, I'm going to be disciplining all the time. No, it's the exact opposite. The children know what the expectations are. They know pretty predictably how you will respond, and they don't test it. Oh, they may get sneaky. My twins got sneaky a lot. But in terms of actual defiance, that kind of ended within the first couple of months that we had the kids. But we noticed that when we visited in the foster home, if we would have just looked at the kids and said, "Ooh, what is going on inside their heads?" I knew enough to look at the dynamics, and my wife did too, to look at the dynamics in that foster home and recognize that the kids were allowed pretty much to run wild. And I knew that the behavior of the kids didn't reflect who they were. We didn't know who they were. We just knew what had been developing, particularly over the first 4 years of their lives. 877-573-7825. We got lines open. A lot of times people are reluctant to call late in the show because they figure, I'm not going to get on. We'll get you on. We'll get you on if you have a question about something in your life, circumstances, or just something you don't understand about psychology or its interface with religion. I'd be delighted to talk with you about that. I'm Dr. Ray.

0: What does the Holy Spirit do for the church? The Catholic Catechism tells us that behind every vital and saving action in each part of the body, the church, is the Holy Spirit. There are numerous venues through which the Holy Spirit works to build up the body in charity. Through baptism, through the sacraments, through the grace of the apostles, through the virtues, through charisms. Charisms are special graces from the Holy Spirit which directly or indirectly benefit the church. The Catechism describes a charism as a wonderfully rich grace for the apostolic vitality and holiness of the entire body, provided they are genuine gifts and are used in response to authentic promptings of the Holy Spirit in keeping with charity, the true measure of all charisms. This is Peggy Stanton, and this has been the Order of Malta's Minute with the Catechism.
1: Christ is the answer, with Father John Ricardo.
2: John 6, verses 48 to 58. Jesus says, "I am the bread of life. Your fathers ate the manna in the wilderness, and they died. This is the bread," meaning me. "This is the bread which comes down from heaven, that a man may eat of it and never die. I am the living bread which came down from heaven. If anyone eats of this bread, he will live forever. And the bread which I shall give for the life of the world is my flesh." At which the Jews disputed among themselves, saying, "How can this man give us his flesh to eat?" They're scandalized by this. How is it that we're not? How is it that we just hear this and go, "Oh yeah, I know that passage"? They're just outraged and at least perplexed. Sane people, inspired teachers, wise men, prophets don't say things like this.

0: doing the show with my eyes closed. I only open them to see what the next caller is. Dr. Ray Grady here. Program Doctor is In. Monday through Friday, 1 o'clock Eastern Time. Co-production of EWTN Global Catholic Radio Network and Ave Maria Radio Communications with my producer man and call screamer today, Andrew Krucek, father of Audrey Rose and John. Elizabeth's calling from Oregon. Like many grandparents, she is sitting on the first bleacher seat watching her own offspring, or maybe offspring-in-law, doing certain things, and she's feeling pretty helpless. Hi, Elizabeth.
1: Hello. Thank you for taking my call.
0: Certainly.
1: Should I just jump in?
0: Surely. Certainly and surely, yes.
1: Oh, thank you. I have a son who was married. They are now divorced. The marriage dissolved, was actually annulled because of, there are other reasons, I'm sure, but the stated reason is they have one son, and my son and his ex-wife see this little boy very differently. He has been I guess the proper word is neurodivergent. He's been diagnosed with autism. He lives far away from us. The way I've supported the last year and a half since the divorce is just to go to Chicago as many times as I can, about every 6 weeks. The problem is that my ex-daughter-in-law sees this little boy as a little girl and has transitioned him at school to be called a girl's name. My son cannot, in all good conscience, follow that. He insists on calling his little boy his given name, Henry. And my son, his whole family, his siblings, are all standing behind him and calling him Henry. So we have this, I feel for Henry, and Henry has been recently through his pediatrician. Chicago's a tough place to get good help. Through his pediatrician, has been referred at the ripe age of 8 to a gender therapist. So we are faced with, you know, a step removed in trying to be as to do the right thing, basically. And I just wondered if you had any words of wisdom. He's coming to see us next week. My son and his son, Henry, are coming to see us next week. And when he's with us, Doctor, of course, he's got long hair. But when he's with us, he's just a little boy. I don't know any, is he a macho little boy? No. Is he a bright little boy that likes the dirt and plays around with all the things that little boys and little girls do? Yeah, you know, my son feels like his childhood has been robbed from him, you know, thinking about things like, what sex am I supposed to be, instead of just all the little things that little kids should be enjoying, being challenged by, etc. So,
0: does your son have any custody at all? Is he 50-50?
1: Yes, it is not 50-50. The wife, the ex-wife, was a stay-at-home mom, and so she has more. My son gets to keep him, gets to have him once a week, and then every other weekend.
0: And you have no idea, your son has no idea why his ex-wife is thinking, I need to alter this young man's gender.
1: Because my understanding is that, he started wanting to order skirts and wear skirts, and you know, he has some sensitivity issues, there's no question about it, and so for a long time they didn't cut his hair because he would this speaks so to the heart of what your monologue was about, but because he didn't want to do that, so his hair got longer, he liked to wear skirts. And I think she considers herself an open and responsible parent, and she started talking with him about being a girl. And this is where we are.
0: Your son is not going to go in that direction. So when Henry
1: Absolutely
0: is with
1: not.
0: Him, he's essentially going to treat Henry as a little boy.
1: Yep, they go to church together. They.
0: What will she do about it? What will she do about it? Will she fight him? Will she take him back to court? Will she say, he is, and this is the irony of this whole thing, he is messing up my son who really wants to become a girl and he's not respecting it, so therefore he's damaging to my son's well-being. Would she do that?
1: We do think that that could happen. My son is ready for that. He feels that because we know that the hormone blocking drugs are going to be on the table in the next couple of years. But my son has told Henry way when he first was notified that his name was going to be changed at school, that he said, Henry, you will always be Henry to me. Just know that. You are Henry.
0: Well, the interesting thing, too, is I wonder what's going to happen at school in terms of this kid getting picked on.
1: Oh, it's so sad. I was a volunteer in the classroom when I went, but Henry asked me to stop coming because it's hard. It is hard, Dr. Ray, to see your little grandson dressed up like a girl. But he still let me come to school, but I would call him Henry because it was just, that's how I know him. And then he asked me to stop coming to school.
0: And that was because
1: that kids can be cruel at school.
0: Why did he ask you to stop coming to school?
1: Because I call him Henry, and he goes by Fiona at school.
0: Okay. Well, I can't comment on what it is that is moving mother to move him. I can say this, though. There is research, and you might want to tell this to your son, that if there are hormone blockers and quote-unquote gender-affirming chemicals, chemical treatment, the mortality rate, research has indicated that the mortality rate of any kind is up to 3 times more. Okay, so that's just an actual physical risk. So now, obviously, with a kid getting to be 18, his mortality rate's pretty low. Let's say it's 1 in 1,000. Well, okay, now it's going to be 3 in 1,000. But still, okay,
1: yeah.
0: It's up to 3 times more of any kind. I think what's going to happen, this is until we start to look at this in a much broader perspective. For example, one might say, and again, I can't comment because I don't know, but one might say that there is indication. Well, there's two things here. One, a disproportionate kids who have an autism diagnosis have gender confusion. The research has pointed that out.
1: About that.
0: Okay. And two, there is indication of some kind of channeling that can take place. The parents or the adults or, sadly, the mental health people, the pediatricians, the hospitals, everybody can channel this kid. So here's an 8-year-old. Here's an 8-year-old who says, I want to wear a skirt. Okay, if they would have said, well, no, honey, you're a boy. Boys generally don't wear skirts. He might have just totally let it go. But because it was interpreted as he's got some kind of gender confusion, well, we have to affirm it.
1: Yeah.
0: And in affirming it, it teaches it. So I can't say, I don't know, I'm not there. But that is happening. That's a given.
1: Well, I will tell you, doctor, that I firmly believe that's what's happened.
0: And you know your ex-daughter-in-law, you know how she sees life, you know her views of various things, and you know how much she is influenced by the narrative that now comes to dominate so much of the way we think about this whole gender matter. And I think there's going to be clashes between her and your son at this point. And it's going to be interesting to see how the courts will rule. It's scary because my sense is, at least up to this point, what I am somewhat familiar with is that the courts tend to lean toward the parent who says, I got to affirm what this kid says he is.
1: And my son's feeling is, in the state of Illinois, you better believe that.
0: Yes. It may be, and again, you can't say, But it may be that at some point Henry will say, you know what, I want to be a boy. I don't like this.
1: Yeah.
0: I don't like all this happening. And I think that his dad treating him like a boy is well within dad's rights, especially since this okay. little one is 8 years old. And the younger you are, the more confused you can get about this stuff.
1: Yes. So it's not, I've had some acquaintances say, oh, how confusing for him that he's going by these two different names. And I said, we can't in all good consciousness call him anything but Henry.
0: Well, the confusion could be stated here, Elizabeth. The confusion could be stated that this is a little 8-year-old boy, and we really don't know why, and I can't comment on why because I don't know all these details. But we really don't know why he's decided I'm in the wrong body, and in fact, your son doesn't see anything regarding that kind of confusion because when he's with him, he simply becomes a little boy comfortable in his own skin.
1: Yes.
0: So
1: yes.
0: One might raise the issue, what is the dynamic between mom and son? Again, I can't know, but at this point, your son has every right to say, this is my son. I don't see any of this confusion at all. It does not spill over into our home. He's an 8-year-old boy comfortable in his own skin. Elizabeth, thank you. I'm way past break. Thank you for the call, dear. This is Dr. Ray.
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0: Hi, everybody. Dr. Ray Guarindi here. 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Oh, boy, oh, boy. 15 years ago, I never would have got a question like that, ever. Let's go to John from Virginia. Hello, John.
4: Hi. Thanks for taking my call.
0: Sure, sir. You're up.
4: So, back around 1997... my two kids, I was divorced with joint custody. My two kids, my daughter wanted to do this thing where she was going to stay all day at the mall, a local mall, and then meet my ex-wife, and they would go shopping after my ex-wife got off work. And I told her that... she couldn't do that. She was like 14 with her, and she was going to go with her 14-year-old cousin. So the whole thing blew up into this huge fight, and they ended up divorcing me as a parent, both kids.
0: Can they do that? Didn't you have visitation? Didn't you have some kind of divorce agreement?
4: They had a like a lawyer ad litem. Is that what it's called?
0: Guardian ad litem.
4: And then the lawyer taught them that they could just not go if they didn't want to go.
0: Okay. So it's been 30 years you haven't seen your kids?
4: Almost.
0: Wow. Wow. Have
4: now
0: you tried
4: older. I mean, they're like 40, they're 42 and 40, 42 and 44.
0: Have you tried contacting them?
4: John, part.
0: Have you tried contacting them?
4: Yeah, I've contacted them.
0: And they don't
4: the
0: respond?
4: The problem is that the same problem exists now as did back in 97 and 98.
0: So their mother just basically has turned them against you.
4: Yeah. And
0: so
4: the problem isn't me. I'm not trying to engage with them for my benefit. But apparently whatever happened has affected them because neither one of them have ever been married or had kids, or they don't seem to be functioning.
0: Well, the question here is, and I only got about a minute here, so the question is, what do they do when you try to contact them?
4: We had some normal interaction for a while, but I started to realize that there was a problem because, like, for example, one time I was driving from Virginia to D.C.
0: John, I'm telling you, you're gonna have to call me back because I've only got about 40 seconds here. So what I would suggest to you is if you continue to have some kind of contact with them, and watch out if you comment too much upon the way they're living their lives, because if you do, they're gonna shut you off again. They're probably not gonna want to hear any kind of correction or comment on what they're doing in their 40s. That would be risky turf for you to enter into right now because you've had such a thin relationship with them over these years. Give me a call back in the future and I can ask some more questions about what's going on. Maybe we can give you some definitive direction. This is Dr. Ray. Thank you so much for joining me here on The Doctor Is In. Delighted to have your company. Thanks, Andrew Krucek. Thank you, EWTN, and all your many, many stations for allowing me to talk to the folks. Walk with God. That's the infinite walk of His love. Be at peace.
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10: Here's your Real Presence Radio weather forecast for the Fargo-Moorhead area. For your Tuesday afternoon, showers and maybe a thunderstorm, highs in the lower 70s. Southeast winds 5 to 10 miles per hour, becoming southwest. Showers and thunderstorms tonight, lows in the lower 50s. Then a chance of a few showers early on Wednesday, highs in the upper 60s. If you would like to underwrite the weather segment on Real Presence Radio, please call 877-795-0122. I'm meteorologist Corey Hogarth.
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14: 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Joining them this time will be Bishop Scott Bullock as he speaks about ordinations in the Rapid City Diocese and Religious Freedom Week. We'll also be discussing tours of Rome through the Rapid City Catholic school system and Totus Tuus. 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
15: This is an EWTN Newslink. I'm Tom Price. Iran's president has arrived in Pakistan for talks with leaders mediating negotiations between Tehran and Washington. The visit comes as technical teams in Switzerland work on details of a deal following high-level talks Monday between Iran and the United States. And Pope Leo had a number of engagements yesterday. He spoke at World Food Program's headquarters in Rome, asserting that food, water, and health care cannot be subordinated to geopolitical interests. He also spoke to members of the Jerome Lejeune Foundation, upholding him as a model to defend human dignity. And the Holy Father also met with children of Vatican employees at the Vatican summer camp, encouraging them to spend time together as people rather than on devices. For more news with a Catholic perspective, visit EWTNnews.com. 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
15: 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Pedro Quiles back with us as our producer. Matt Kabinsky checking out the phones. Ace McKay is on social media. I'm Tom Price along with Dr. David Anders.
19: Tom, how are you today?
15: I am well. How are you, sir?
19: Doing decent, thank you.
15: We're going to lead off here with an interesting question. This is from Dave, who listens to us in Spokane on the Great Sacred Heart Radio. Dave says, thanks for your show. I listen mostly at night. My question regards the Lord's Prayer. I think it is the best. I say it often. I say each word carefully. So what is God's will? Also, you said the saints don't have ears, so does that mean they don't hear my prayers? Thanks, Dave.
19: Yeah, thanks, Dave. I agree with you. The Lord's Prayer is the best.
15: It is.
19: And in fact, we're both in good company because St. Augustine of Hippo, doctor of the church, and father of the church, says that all Christian prayer should take its cue, its point of reference, from the Lord's Prayer. If it doesn't sort of converge on the content of the Lord's Prayer, then you're headed in the wrong direction. You remember that song, Oh Lord, please send me a Mercedes-Benz?
15: I do.
19: Not part of the Lord's Prayer.
15: No.
19: No, no, no, no, no, no. Okay. Now, in terms of what is God's will? So, wait 2 seconds, it will happen to you. Right? In other words, the one part of the prayer that you know will infallibly come true is that God's will is going to be done whether you want it to or not. God is providentially in control of human history.
15: Yes.
19: The question is, are we on board with that will? Right? So really, this is a petition not so much about altering what God does, is altering how we regard it. When St. Dismas said from the cross, I'm getting what my deeds deserve, that or for that matter, when St. Mary said in a position of radical innocence and at the other end of the moral spectrum, be it done to me according to thy word. Both these saints, in their very different, you know, respective states of holiness and, and repentance and so forth, were saying God's will is the best way, and I want to be a part of that, whatever that is. So, you know, we have this romantic notion in the United States that there is some sort of destiny laid out for me that I have to uncover, and lest I find my unique destiny, then I've missed my life and all this kind of thing. Do you really think that medieval peasants tied to the land worried about that question? You know, I mean, most of humans throughout most of history just don't have a choice in the concrete circumstances of their lives at all. It's unique in our civilization that we do have some self-determination in that regard, but we're limited. It's limited, obviously, by resources and skills and talents and so forth,
18: right,
19: and family situations. And those things that all fall beyond our control, we have to just chalk up to the will of God. God, well, obviously God has decided to get me to heaven without a Mercedes Benz, and I'm going to be okay with that. You know, that's the way I think to approach this. Not like there's some secret hidden message for you to find, you know, following breadcrumbs out to some future destiny. But wherever God has planted you with the vocation he's given you to marriage, to celibacy, to religious life, priesthood, whatever, the resources he's given you, the talents that he's given you, are you going to use those, are you going to embrace those for the love of God and neighbor or for some other purpose?
18: And what about saints?
19: Not having ears. Well, saints don't have ears because they don't have bodies until the resurrection. So if the saints are made aware of your prayers, it's not because, you know, God has some sort of, you know, bullhorn that's blasting up into the stratosphere from your prayer closet, right? If they're made aware of your prayers, it's because somehow the Spirit of God has made them aware of them. Now, the question that we don't have to ask, but we can speculate about, is do the saints actually have to be personally conscious of your prayers to pray for you? And I think probably not. I mean, maybe they are. Scripture doesn't say. Tradition doesn't say. Scripture just says, tradition just says that our prayers to the saints are efficacious. Right? So do them. Offer them. Pray to the saints. Ask for their intercession.
18: Sure.
19: But it's equally conceivable that the saint might pray something like this. Dear God, please hear the prayers of all the people who are asking for my intercession without specific knowledge. Or maybe the Spirit of God makes them personally conscious of every petition. The church doesn't tell us. It just says pray to the saints. Somehow or another, it all works out in the end.
18: Yes, indeed. Thanks so much, Dave, for your email. We'll get to Chris on the phone from Des Moines in just a moment. First, this question from Sammy. Should Hail Mary be translated more like Rejoice Mary? And why do English speakers say it like this?
19: Yeah, thanks. No, because the text doesn't say rejoice, right? The scriptural reference is greetings, hail, salutations. Yeah, that's why we... rejoice is not the appropriate translation.
18: Okay. Sammy, thanks for your email. And here's one from William. What is the reliability of the Gospel of James, and can it be used to defend Mary?
19: So the Proto-Evangelion of James plays an important role in Catholic tradition and history in that it has fired the imagination of Catholics East and West for 19 centuries and informs some of the sort of the extra-biblical elaboration around the life of the Blessed Virgin and their childhood of Jesus, these sorts of things. It's not inspired scripture, and so we aren't to regard it as inspired scripture. You know, maybe this is a poor analogy. It's something like early Christian fan fiction, if I will.
18: Oh, okay.
19: But highly regarded fan fiction.
18: Yeah.
19: You know, I recently went to see the cover band of one of my favorite bands, a very good cover band of my favorite band. And, you know, they're really good. They were really good as a cover band. The last couple of weeks, I found myself on my Spotify account listening to the cover band more than the original version.
18: Ah.
19: You know? They're still a knockoff. They're still a cover band, you know. But it's engaging. In the same way, some of this extra-biblical literature is edifying. It's part of the patrimony of the Catholic Church. It's worthy to be read and reflected on, just not treated as sacred scripture.
18: Very good. And William, thanks so much for your email. As I mentioned, in a moment, we'll be talking with Chris in Des Moines. 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
23: A heartbreaking story out of Louisiana reminds us of the need to ban chemical abortion. Reports show a 17-year-old girl was allegedly given abortion drugs against her will, resulting in the premature delivery of her baby at only 23 weeks. 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
22: Life Issues Institute is changing the hearts and minds of millions through pro-life education. 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
18: 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If you call in, you'll be talking with our call screener, Matt Gabinski. If you text in, Ace McKay is going to snag that text and get it to us here in the studios. Here's a wonderful new book for you to check out. It is called Italy's Shrines and Wonders, Volume 2, Discovering Sacred Spaces and Fascinating Places in the Life of St. Francis of Assisi by our very own Teresa Tomeo. This is a great book. It takes you right to the mountaintop hermitage of the Carceri, where the friars were treated for prayer back in the day. Also San Damiano, rebuilt by St. Francis's own hands. Gubbio, you've probably heard about Gubbio or Gubbio, where Francis tamed a ravaging wolf. And also Porciuncola in the valley where he died. It's a great book. 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And if you're ready now, let's go to the phones at 833-288-EWTN, beginning with Chris. Chris is in Des Moines, listening on the great Iowa Catholic Radio. Hey, Chris, what's on your mind today?
24: Thanks for taking my call. I had a number of times Dr. Anders has referred to the Book of Job as a reflection on the problems of suffering and evil. And I wondered if he could recommend a good biblical commentary on the Book of Job that addresses suffering and evil, and or a small group study on the same topic.
19: Yeah, thanks. I really appreciate the question. So there have been lots of commentaries and writing on Job and the problem of suffering in Catholic tradition. I'll be honest with you, I don't go in for the genre of small group study manuals because they just tend to be kind of thin, I think, conceptually, and lots of empty spaces with places for you to write reflections and stuff like that. It's just not my kind of, it's not my cup of tea when it comes to literature. I like the meatier stuff, so I don't have anything ready at hand. When it comes to commentaries, I mean, obviously, the regular players in this space, like Sacrapagina or the Catholic Commentary Series or Ignatius works of commentary. These publishers have their standard commentaries on biblical books, and those are all fine, and I'd recommend any and all of them. It's not a genre that I like a whole lot. What I like on Job, quite honestly, is a bit heavier, probably not appropriate for a small group book study, but very good for personal study, is the book Wandering in Darkness, Narrative and the Problem of Suffering by the Catholic philosopher Eleanor Stump. Now, be ready to be stumped. All right, no pun intended. It's heavy stuff. It's heavy philosophy. But it's very good. It's very, very good. Also, Pope John Paul II wrote a wonderful apostolic letter, Salvifici Doloris, on the Christian meaning of suffering, that probably would be appropriate for the kind of small group that would get into reading things like apostolic letters by John Paul II, who won all kinds of awards for holiness, but not many for his prose, right? Most people find John Paul a bit turgid. I know. I'd much rather read Benedict than John Paul, not on content, but just for facility of language. But nevertheless, those are some of the things that jump out to mind.
18: Chris, is that helpful for you?
24: Yes, thank you very much.
18: Thank you for your call. 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
19: Again, not appropriate for a small group, but I can't let that last question go without mentioning Gregory the Great probably wrote the most famous commentary in the book of Job.
18: Really?
19: Yes, Gregory's Moralia in Job. Now, it's very long. It's very long, and it's highly allegorical. It's about as medieval a text and commentary as you can get, but in the Catholic tradition, probably nothing stands as a more eminent commentary on Job than Gregory the Great. Thomas Aquinas also wrote a commentary on Job, and I think the Catholic philosopher, theologian Matthew Levering, with some collaborators, has published a study of Thomas's study of Job at Catholic University of America Press.
18: All right. Chris, a couple extra resources for you there. Do check those out. Call to communion here on EWTN. Got an email from Michael who says, Dr. Anders, I am a recent convert to the Catholic faith. I was wondering about what the church teaches on whether the souls of those who commit suicide can ever be saved. Specifically, I had read at some point that taking your own life is a mortal sin and that doing so means they can never enter heaven. But I also read from another source that that's not necessarily true and that some people who commit suicide can still be saved. Personally, I find it hard to believe that all those who commit suicide are forever damned, especially with regards to those who suffered from mental illness in life. But I was wondering if the Catholic Church had any official position on the matter. Thank you, Michael.
19: Yes, thank you. The Catholic Church does, in fact, have an official position on this question, and it is that the fact of having committed suicide by itself does not necessarily mean that a soul is damned. Now, objectively, the act of suicide constitutes self-murder, right?
18: I mean,
19: we don't have the right to take human life, including our own. But the Church also recognizes that the extent of a person's culpability for any act depends on their understanding of what they do and their acting without compulsion and in freedom. And particularly in the last century, with the advent of modern psychology and better understanding of mental illness, the church is very sensitive to the fact that many people who commit suicide definitely don't have the clarity of mind and the freedom of the will to make really a sort of eyes wide open choice about their moral responsibility. And it would be precipitous, premature, to pass judgment on such souls. We can pass judgment on the act, say you should not kill yourself, this is objectively wrong, but really only God is in a position to judge souls. So the Church, you know, it prays for the souls of the dead who've committed suicide. That is a shift liturgically. They used to be excluded from Catholic funeral rites and so forth. That's no longer the case.
18: Michael, thanks so much for your email. You can call or text 833-288-EWTN. Just got a text from Tom listening to us on YouTube. Tom says, why did Jesus tell Peter that he had prayed for him? If he is God, why didn't he simply increase Peter's faith himself?
19: Yeah, so here we are dealing with the mystery of the incarnation and the hypostatic union of the divine and the human. So we can never, ever, ever, ever, ever forget that we come to the divinity through the humanity of Christ, and that Jesus Christ is fully human, yeah. And the human soul of Christ, and yes, Jesus had a human soul, enters into relationship with God as we enter into relationship with God, and that's a relationship of dependence and prayer and petition and all the human longing and learning and all those experiences that make us fully human. Christ experienced all those things as well without sin, right? And so he absolutely had a filial relationship to the Father, not only as, you know, qua the eternal Son, but qua the created humanity, human nature that was assumed by the eternal Son, which was born in a manger in Bethlehem and grew up and learned to read and write and speak Hebrew and you know, had a trip and fall and stand up again, and had a run to his mother's apron strings, and had to eat fish and bread and all that kind of stuff that human people do. Jesus did all that. Otherwise, he wouldn't have been really human. And right. As Gregory of Nazianzus said, if there's some part of our nature he didn't assume, then there's some part of our nature that he doesn't redeem.
18: Okay. And thank you so much for your text, Tom. Call to Communion in Progress here on EWTN. Still time for your phone calls at 833-288-EWTN. 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Here's an email from Lisa, who lives in Omaha. Hello, David and Tom. I recently heard an evangelical pastor preach that Catholicism teaches a false gospel. He referred to Paul's letter to the Church of Corinth that warned the Corinthians about a false gospel and the added requirements for salvation. The pastor said that a false gospel includes extras. He called it a Jesus plus gospel. The Jesus plus examples he gave in his sermon, which seemed to point to the Catholic faith, were Jesus plus good works, Jesus plus rules, Jesus plus tradition, Jesus plus culture, Jesus plus generosity. So based on all this, it's obvious that evangelicals, as well as other various Christian denominations, have their own definition of the gospel. Please clarify, one, what is the Catholic definition of the gospel? And two, how do other denominations define the gospel? And why isn't there just one universal gospel under the Christian umbrella? Thank you, Lisa.
19: Yeah, thanks. So I'm totally going to answer your question. But I want to start with a reflection on the nature of his objection and what it reveals about the religion that he's preaching.
18: Okay.
19: So he just made sure to exclude from any concept of a saving relationship with God good works, rules, traditions, culture, generosity. Let me just ask you right off the bat, do you want to live a religion without good works?
18: No.
19: Without generosity? Without culture? I mean, how can you live without culture? I mean, culture is basically whatever unites us that isn't reducible to our biology.
18: Yeah.
19: You know, and I mean, and here's a good work. Somebody gets sick. They have a baby. You bring them food. You make a chicken cacciatore. Well, you got that recipe from culture, you know. Handing it over to them is a good work.
18: Yeah.
19: It's an act of generosity. I mean, all these things are tied up together, right?
18: Yes.
19: And you really want to denude your conception of your relationship with God from everything that makes human life beautiful and wonderful and desirable, and bringing kids into the world and raising them up to these things and teaching them about generosity and chicken cacciatore and tofu cacciatore and family traditions and having Thanksgiving together and being generous to your neighbors and doing good things for them. And those things have nothing at all to do with God. All right? And ultimately we'll all perish and be damned, which is the position he's taking. Ask yourself how counterintuitive that is. What reason would I have to accept such a doctrine, given that reason, too, goes in the trash can in this way of looking at things, right? And you know, if you're raised in that tradition, which I was, well, you don't question it, right? Because you're told that everything you do is filthy rags, culture, reason, traditions, generosity, your body, your neighbor, that all these things ultimately are just doomed to perish, and the only thing that matters is faith alone. But at the end of the day, if you don't just take that on faith, you realize there is no good reason, before we've even touched traditions, generosity, your body, your neighbor, that all these things ultimately are just doomed to perish, and the only thing that matters is faith alone. But at the end of the day, if you don't just take that on faith, you realize there is no

0: enjoyable and good and shareable and beautiful. And we want to redeem all of those things in light of the goodness of God and the generosity of God and the good works of God and the self-donation of God in the person of Jesus Christ, to whom we've been joined through faith, so that we become far more human, not less human. What the church calls integral humanism, the complete development of my body, soul, mind, culture, heart, faith, tradition, generosity, in an expansive and transcendent vision of eternal value, not the eternal trash can. Now, having said that,
1: yes,
0: what is the gospel? Okay, and why isn't there an agreed-on definition? Well, first of all, I would challenge you, go read the Gospels, right? Especially where Christ talks most explicitly about this concept, Matthew, Mark, and Luke, the synoptics. Christ is pretty explicit about what he means and what he says. The good news, as Christ defines it in the Gospels, is the announcement that the kingdom of God is at hand, and that if you want to be a part of it, you have to repent. And what repenting looks like is turning from your evil ways precisely to the things that this guy just threw out the window, especially generosity.
1: Yeah.
0: The Sermon on the Mount is a detailed examination of what life looks like in anticipation of the kingdom of God. And at the Last Judgment, again, in the Gospels, Jesus says, many people will come to me and say, I had Jesus only. Lord, Lord. But I'll say to them, away from me, I never knew you. Because you didn't feed the hungry, or clothe the naked, or give drink to the thirsty, or visit the sick or the imprisoned, etc., etc., etc. Right? And what's good news about this is that those who are last will be first. Christ says it again and again and again. O ye of little account. You might not be wise in the ways of this world. You may not be rich. You may not be powerful, right? But you can do the small things, right? You can love. You can forgive your enemies. These are things that Christ commends to us. Things that the Roman civilization, the Greek civilization, held as things of no account. You know, Aristotle valued the virtue of magnanimity. You've got to be rich to practice magnanimity. Right? That's lavishly giving away, endowing public monuments, things like that. Right? But you can't do that if you're poor. You can't do that if you're handicapped. You can't do that if you're blind or a leper or an outcast. And Jesus said, no, it's these people rather than the tech billionaires of the world that will get into the kingdom of heaven first. Because the way is easy. My yoke is light. It's right in front of you. Do the good. Shun what is evil. Be into the kingdom of God. That's the definition that Christ gives of the gospel.
2: How many times have you heard the complaint that the church is boring? Well, the problem is not that church is boring, it's that we are bored. We are the problem. We've lost our childlike sense of wonder. G.K. Chesterton says the children have abounding vitality, and yet they want things repeated and unchanged. They always say, do it again, and the grown-up person does it until he's nearly dead. For grown-up people are not strong enough to exult in monotony, but perhaps God is strong enough to exult in monotony. It's possible that God says every morning, do it again to the sun, and every evening, do it again to the moon.
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2: 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Hello, Deborah. What's on your mind today?
3: Hi. I had a sister who recently passed away from alcoholism. She drank herself to death at 59. Oh. It was very tragic. I think she suffered from mental illness and used alcohol to, alleviate it since she was, in her 20s. And we could never get her to admit she had a problem or go for help. The priest who married her also held Mass, and he was a good friend of our family. And I asked him about purgatory and my sister. And the last text I got to her, I shared on Ash Wednesday. I, said, I really hope you go to church today and get your ashes. And I just sent her some nice things. And her last text to me was, my faith is in God. So I asked him, I said, I'm always unsure about purgatory. He said, I think your sister did her purgatory, and I think she's wrapped in the arms of Jesus and sister as her last text. And I just kind of wanted to talk about that.
2: We had a poor phone connection. Did you get all that, David?
4: Yeah, but I did catch it. I did catch it. And Deborah, I'm so sorry about the death of your sister. I'm so sorry. I can't tell you how sorry I am. So you mentioned that you thought your sister probably had a mental illness and that she was self-medicating with alcohol and that you could never get her to seek help for the underlying mental illness. Of course, obviously, I don't know what the mental illness in question is, but there are certain mental illnesses for which one of the comorbidities or associated symptoms is a condition called anosognosia, which is the psychological intellectual incapacity. It's not a choice. It's not within their choice. The inability of a sick person to recognize that they are sick. And there are certain areas of the brain that can be damaged or destroyed through lesions, through physical trauma, but also through certain forms of psychosis can actually do damage to parts of the brain that make certain forms of self-awareness just not available to them. In the same way that a colorblind person cannot see color, people who suffer from anosognosia literally lack the ability to recognize that something is wrong with their body. I mean, one of the most extreme cases I ever read about wasn't in someone that was mentally ill, but there was someone who'd been in an accident, and they'd been paralyzed in one half of their body. And they had absolutely no awareness, this individual is a man, I think, that he could not lift his right arm. Asked by a clinician, can you lift your right arm? Oh, yeah, absolutely, I can lift my right arm. Well, would you do it for me now? Hey, who's holding my arm down?
2: Oh, wow.
4: Like, no concept
2: really
4: that they've been damaged, right? And in certain mental illnesses, like schizophrenia, for example, the rate of anosognosia is estimated to be someplace between 50 to 90%. I have friends and relations that work in the probate court system where they deal on a regular basis with conservatorships and guardianships and involuntary commitment hearings for the mentally ill and so forth. And anecdotally, what my relatives have told me is that pretty much 0% of the people that are being sort of remanded to state care for these sorts of things would willingly seek treatment. Zero. Without, I mean, this is obviously maybe not universally true. This is just anecdotal. But in many cases, just will not seek treatment because they just don't know that they're sick.
2: Wow.
4: Now, one of the conditions for morally responsible action, you got to know what you're doing. I mean, that's part of the definition of a moral sin. You have to know that what you do is wrong. You have to understand what's going on around
2: sure.
4: you. You have to be acting without, freedom without compulsion. That means you have to make a rationally informed choice.
2: It's step number one, isn't it, or number two?
4: Yeah, absolutely. So, I mean, if you suffer from certain forms of anosognosia, like, it seems to me that at least with respect to your own self-care, you've got to be off the hook morally. Because you are literally incapable of making a rationally informed choice about your own welfare, your own health care, right? Now, this is something that the Catholic Church has a growing appreciation of in its own moral theology. As the science of mental health care advances, the Church incorporates that, because the Church has always been committed to the idea of natural law, that there is a rational good for the human person that we can rationally ascertain, and that has real moral purchase on our lives. And as we make discoveries about the physical world, that has some impact on the way we live our faith, and we are morally obligated to take that into consideration, because we find that something is true. Well, the Catholic faith is all about truth.
2: Yes.
4: Right?
2: Yes.
4: So all that is to say, somebody in your sister's condition, I feel like the best approach, the best attitude to take, is the one that, lo and behold, Jesus told us to take. Don't judge lest you be judged. Take the log out of your own eye before you take the splinter out of your neighbor's. And when I reflect on the teaching of the Gospels, there's only one group for whom Jesus really reserves harsh condemnation. And it's not alcoholics. Lo and behold, it's religious hypocrites and self-righteous people who think they have nothing to repent over, who spend their time passing judgment on others. So I can't tell you, your sister is not a canonized saint. So I don't have any divine revelation that tells me that she's in heaven. Neither do I have any divine revelation that tells me that she's in hell. Mm-hmm. All I can do is commend her to the mercy of a loving God who knows her heart better than you and I, and loves her more than any of us ever could.
2: Deborah, is that helpful for you?
3: That was so helpful. Thank you so much. That was beautiful.
4: Thank you so much. Thank you.
2: And please know that your sister is in our prayers, as are you, Deborah. Thank you again for your phone call. It is Call to Communion here on EWTN. We have time for a few more calls at 833-288-EWTN. 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Here's a text that came in. There's no name attached to this. The text says, why is wine served in the chalice and not blended or extracted grape juice? The prayer says, filled with the fruit of the vine.
4: Okay, so first thing I'd like to say, I'd like to point out a difficulty with this kind of objection that a Protestant fundamentalist biblical scholar, Old Testament scholar, pointed out to me 30 plus years ago when I took a seminary course on the book of Leviticus.
2: Okay.
4: Try pressing grapes in the ancient Near East and keeping them for some length of time without them becoming fermented. Knock yourself out, bud. It's not going to happen, right?
2: Yeah.
4: In the days without pasteurization and hermetically sealed jars and Welch's, there just isn't, like, grape juice that isn't alcoholic, right? That just doesn't happen. You stick that stuff in a clay jar, it's going to be alcoholic pretty quick. You know, I mean, you ever cut open a watermelon, Tom, or a peach or something, and you're like, this is like, you know, this is turning, right? There's some alcohol in here, you know?
2: Yeah.
4: I've never quite wanted to pass around rotten watermelon at a wedding feast or something like
2: that.
4: But, you know, it happens. You just can't avoid it, right? So, but secondly, the primary reason why the Church uses alcoholic wine is because Jesus did.
2: Right.
4: And he said, do this. This, not something else. Do this in memory of me. Now, there are people who can't consume any alcohol. Maybe they're, you know, alcoholics, and it's a serious stumbling block to them to even so much as smell alcohol. Well, you don't receive from the chalice.
2: Right.
4: You know?
2: Absolutely. Thank you so much for your text. We have another text here from Denise. And Denise says, I have a question whether someone prays a specific, whenever someone prays a specific prayer. How long do you wait before you know whether or not that prayer was God's will? And also, whenever you have a specific prayer, should you continue to pray it over and over until it's answered, or should you just pray it one time?
4: Yeah, thanks. So a couple points here. One, you know, Christ tells us that on the one hand, we should persevere in prayer. like the woman with the unjust judge. The parable of the woman with the unjust judge. At the same time, Christ tells us not to be like the pagans who think that we'll be heard because of our many words. So it would be superstitious to think that there's some magic number of prayer that will somehow move the hand of God. And yet, there's some value in perseverance. Now, a lot hangs on the nature of the petition, I think, in personal opinion, right?
2: Yeah, oh, yeah.
4: In my own prayer life, personally, I have, over the decades, found myself gravitating more towards the kinds of things that I am sure God wants me to want, right? So I spend less time telling God what has to happen, even if I think it's really good. You know, if I, let's say I have a family member that's like trapped in some unfortunate circumstance of their life, and I think, well, clearly what has to happen is this family member needs to get out of that circumstance. God, get so-and-so out of that circumstance. Well, I don't know about you, but that hasn't worked out really well for me in life, right? I mean, I don't think I've got some sort of reliable statistic that shows that when I've prayed that way, things tend to turn out the way I want them. They often don't, right? God bless so-and-so. Help me to forgive so-and-so. Help me to love so-and-so more. You know, these are the kind of prayers that we know from the gospel God wants me to want, wants me to want these outcomes. That's why St. Augustine said that Christian prayer safely just converges on the content of the Lord's Prayer. It doesn't mean you have to only pray the Lord's Prayer, but the spirit of the Lord's Prayer is, hey, look, give me my daily bread.
2: Yeah.
4: And help me to be okay with your will and to forgive my enemies and keep me away from evil. Right? I mean, that basic content, you can elaborate with specifics, but you know God wants to give you those things. And if you pray what you know in advance God wants to deliver, you're less likely to be disappointed.
2: Absolutely. Denise, thanks so much for your text. It is called Communion here on EWTN. 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They and their callers will take a second look at personal, spiritual, and cultural issues. It's a different show every day. I think you'll really enjoy it. On our next program tomorrow at noon Eastern, and you'll love this, David, if you could add a commandment, what would it be? Is that a great topic or what?
4: Oh, that's a good one.
2: It really is.
4: That's a good one.
2: Do check it out tomorrow at noon Eastern right here on EWTN Radio. Here's an email now from Beverly, who wants to know, how does the process of purgatory work?
4: Yeah, that's a great question. So all we know about purgatory is, A, that it exists.
2: Yeah.
4: That it involves purification and temporal penance. That the process is aided by the prayers of the church, that only people who are in the state of grace can go there, and that the exit door only points upward, right? Beyond that, the church doesn't really tell us a lot of specifics. Now, we can speculate a little bit, as theologians have done, that the relationship of purgatory to time is not the same as our relationship to time, because the souls in purgatory, having been separated from their physical bodies until the resurrection, they're not really located in the same sort of time-space continuum that we are, and so we shouldn't think, you know, in terms of the laws of physics, that they're operating exactly the same way. The medieval theologians said that they had their own time stream called Avum or Aveternity. And therefore, I think that we shouldn't think of purgatory as sort of, you know, running on a parallel track with us. And therefore, assigning temporal duration is just it's a category mistake, right? And from our perspective, maybe purgatory takes zillions of years, and maybe it's nigh unto instantaneous. I mean, we don't know. Like, just don't know, right?
2: Yeah.
4: this is purely speculative. It's not a church teaching, but it does accord with the visions of some saints like Catherine of Genoa. I really like this one myself, who imagines that the pains of purgatory are not fundamentally different from the vision of divine love. It's just that if you're not suited for the division of divine love, you experience it as painful. Like Isaiah did when he sees Isaiah in chapter 6, and he's like, oh, darn, I'm in for it now, buddy.
2: Yeah.
4: You know. And then there's this vision of the angel that carries the coal and touches his lips and purifies him, right? I've told this story in the past. Yeah, when I was a little kid, well, not a little kid, I was an adolescent, maybe not the best adolescent in the world, and I had this really wonderful, holy, loving grandfather, and being around him was wonderful, but also kind of painful because he didn't criticize me at all. It was his lack of criticism. It was just a sort of undifferentiated goodwill that sort of caught me in my conscience and made me feel like, man, I'm not worthy of his positive regard because I know my secret sins and he doesn't, you know? And imagine taking that sentiment and multiplying it in face of the vision of God, right? That could be pretty uncomfortable. And Catherine Genoa's suggestion is that that's kind of the pains of purgatory, right? Maybe that's not the case. Maybe they're smoking fire pots for all I know, but I like Catherine of Genoa's vision better.
2: It's good stuff.
4: Yeah.
2: Appreciate that. And Beverly, thank you so much for your email. Here's one now from John. Tom and Dr. Anders, in Matthew 19, Jesus states that the divorce law was a concession Moses made to human weakness and not what God intended. Can this be understood to apply to all of the law in the book of Deuteronomy? God gave us 10 commandments to guide us, and any other law from the book of Deuteronomy is Moses working out how to put them in practice. Is it appropriate for a Catholic to hold this view? Are there any theological issues? Any theological issues with this view, such as cherry-picking what is from God and what is not?
4: Yeah, that's a great question. And this is not the only place that the New Testament does this sort of thing. John chapter 8, famous story, the woman caught in adultery, brought to Jesus. The Pharisees say, so should we stone this woman? Because the book of Deuteronomy says we're supposed to stone her. And you know the end of the story. Jesus says, we're not doing any stoning today. Well, where does he get off saying we're not doing any stoning? I mean, the law says stone away, buddy. And he's, no, we're not stoning, right? St. Paul, in Book of Galatians, says that the Old Testament is an allegory. He uses the word allegory. He draws a word from the Hellenistic philosophical tradition, a tradition of extra-biblical hermeneutics, of textual interpretation. He says that's the way to read the Old Testament, and he gives some examples of that. He says Sarah and Hagar represent two mountains that in turn represent children of the promise and children according to the flesh. And you go back and look at the text and you're like, Paul, I'm not seeing it in there. That's not in the text. And Paul's finding it there, right? And in 1 Corinthians, he says the rock that followed the Israelites in the desert. By the way, did you know that the text doesn't say anything about a rock following the Israelites in the desert? The text does not say that. That's actually a Jewish tradition of interpretation.
2: Okay.
4: That imagined the two rocks, of the two different stories of striking the rock and speaking to the rock, we're actually the same rock that's trucking along behind them, right? That's a Jewish interpretation. It's not actually in the text. But Paul says, you know that rock that followed them around? Makes me think of the luggage in Terry Pratchett's novel, The Light Fantastic and The Color of Magic. There's this luggage that has feet and it follows you around all the time. A sapient pear wood made out of.
2: Wow.
4: That's Paul's idea. He says, that's actually Christ. Huh? Like, that's not in the text, right? That's not in the text. Paul finds it there. So there's a tradition in the New Testament, a very creative interpretation of the Old Testament, really playing fast and loose with the literal sense. Lo and behold, that becomes a point of Catholic dogma. So Origen, the great 3rd century Catholic biblical scholar, who's really the father of Catholic hermeneutics and influenced St. Augustine and St. Ambrose and all the Cappadocians, and his theories of biblical interpretation have made their way into the Catechism of the Catholic Church, says, it's an interesting passage in his book Periarchon on First Principles. He says, here are the fundamentals of the Catholic faith. You know, God the Father Almighty, Jesus Christ, Holy Spirit, Catholic Church, forgiveness of sins, resurrection of the dead. Oh, and by the way, the allegorical interpretation of the Bible. Origen lays it out there as, these are the fundamentals, this is what distinguishes Catholics from heretics. One of those points on there, according to Origen, was the allegorical interpretation of Scripture. And while you won't find that in the creed, you will find that in practice, that has entered into the warp and woof, into the heart and soul of the way the Catholic Church reads and understands the Old Testament. Now, with the advent of modern higher criticism, one of the reasons that Catholics are not the enemies of higher criticism is this does not detract from, but actually enhances, the Catholic Church's sense of the relationship of the literal to the allegorical to the moral, to the anagogical senses of Scripture. Someone who explores that in great depth is Matthew Ramage in his book The Dark Passages of the Bible, that takes the hermeneutical theories of St. Thomas Aquinas and those of Joseph Ratzinger, a.k.a. future Pope Benedict, as informed by higher biblical studies on how to integrate this Catholic view of the Bible into our modern lives.
2: Appreciate that. Thanks so much for your question. Call to Communion here on EWTN. We got an email here from Albert. Was there any formal recognition of Joseph being the adoptive father of Jesus? And did anyone know about Jesus being born of a virgin other than his immediate family before his public ministry?
4: Yes, so the Gospels speak about Joseph. Now, they announce that Joseph is his foster father, but then when they engage with Jesus' contemporaries, the dialogue placed in the mouths of Jesus' contemporaries in the Gospel clearly identify Joseph as Jesus' father. So it would seem from the Gospels that Christ didn't go around announcing to everybody, hey guys, I was born of a virgin. that was a kind of the family secret, right? And that as far as anyone knew, Joseph was the father. Now, I'm just making that inference from the tone of the gospel literature.
2: Sure.
4: But as to whether there was an official recognition, that's a point of Catholic dogma. And so, I mean, once the Christian church gets established, you know, post-Pentecost, and Christians begin to reflect on these things, then absolutely, it's an understanding that Jesus is his foster father, but does not seem that was evident to his contemporaries.
2: Okay, very good. Albert, thanks so much for your email. We have time for another one here. This is from Diana. I just went to Mass, and the priest told another parishioner that you can't go to Mass on Saturday in place of Sunday Mass. Well, the Mass is the same on Saturday as Sunday, so I'm confused as to why he said this.
4: Right. So, context. He probably was talking about Saturday morning Mass.
2: Right.
4: Saturday
2: right.
4: morning does not replace Sunday. Saturday evening, if it is the vigil Mass of Sunday, that is liturgically considered Sunday.
2: Okay.
4: So it satisfies your Sunday obligation.
2: There you go, Diana. Thank you so much for your email. And this one from Joe. I have a friend who argues that meditative prayer is the highest form of prayer. So is there a hierarchy of prayer?
4: Yes, and your friend is right and wrong at the same time.
2: Oh, okay.
4: Right? The highest prayer is the prayer that most effectively unites you to Jesus. Now, by uniting you to Jesus, I mean something very specific. I mean that you come to share Christ's character and see the world through his eyes. I don't mean that you get, like, ushy-cushy feelings towards Jesus and goosebumps on your arm and tears in your eyes and a profoundly elevated sense of your holiness. That's not being united to Jesus. And the doctors of the church that write on prayer, they call out that kind of sentimental approach to prayer for harsh criticism, especially John of the Cross. St. John of the Cross has no patience for that kind of thing. St. Teresa of Avila called it foolishness. Okay, the only measure of the depth of your prayer is the depth of your holiness, which is to say, how much do you imitate Christ's character? Are you loving? Are you just? Are you compassionate? Are you forgetful of yourself? Have you been transformed so that God's will is your will, right? And that you're fused into one. That's the only measure of prayer. Now, St. Teresa of Avila said, another doctor of the church and a master of prayer, said that she knew nuns in her convent who were incapable of meditative prayer. All they could do was vocal prayer, Our Father, Hail Mary, etc. But that she envied their vocal prayer because they prayed their vocal prayer with such ardor, with such passion, with such commitment, with such dedication, with such holiness, that they were on the way to sanctity way before many of the nuns that fell into ecstasies in so-called meditative prayer. Teresa writing in Spanish, in 16th century Spanish, the word for rapture and foolishness sound similar. And she said, they call it rapture, I call it foolishness.
2: Wow.
4: Right. So there is a point if by, you know, meditative prayer you just mean, you know, sitting and contemplating the things of God or the mysteries of the rosary or something. There's absolutely a major place for that in Catholic prayer tradition. The Church seeks it, cultivates it, it encourages it, and so forth, mental prayer. But that, you know, without what we might call unction, that without the grace of the Holy Spirit, that without a heart open to repentance and faith and love, is narcissism and what Newman called the sin of self-contemplation.
2: Ouch.
4: Not the path to holiness. So do it, right? But you do it in seeking to cultivate faith, hope, and charity. These are the dispositions, not your own elevated sense of your profound prayer life. John of the Cross said, some people pray really badly, but they think they pray well. Others pray really well and think they pray badly. That's why you need someone other than yourself to be the judge of the quality of your prayer life, like a spiritual director.
2: Thanks, Joe, for your email. Dr. David Anders, thank you.
4: Thank you, Tom.
2: We'll see you tomorrow right here on EWTN's Call to Communion. Until then, I'm Tom Price. Have a great day and God bless.
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10: Here's your Real Presence Radio weather forecast for the Fargo-Moorhead area. For your Tuesday afternoon, showers and maybe a thunderstorm, highs in the lower 70s. Southeast winds 5 to 10 miles per hour, becoming southwest. Showers and thunderstorms tonight, lows in the lower 50s. Then a chance of a few showers early on Wednesday, highs in the upper 60s. If you would like to underwrite the weather segment on Real Presence Radio, please call 877-795-0122. I'm meteorologist Corey Hogarth.
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20: 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The Iranian president travels to Pakistan for talks to end the U.S.-Iran war, while U.S. Secretary of State Marco Rubio visits the Gulf region to convince allies of the deal. Meanwhile, President Trump said that Iran had agreed to the highest-level nuclear inspections in perpetuity. The Senate passed a rare bipartisan housing bill late last night, which would lower costs and more easily allow the construction of homes. The bill would prohibit large investors from buying single-family homes. The Vatican has released the schedule for the Consistory of Cardinals meeting June 26th to the 27th. The cardinals are set to discuss global conflicts, how the church should communicate, and how to build peace. I'm Veronica Dudo with EWTN News Nightly. 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
22: 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I'm Jack Williams, Pedro Quiles producing the program. Your call screener is Matt Gubensky and Michael McCall handling our social media efforts. So if you're watching us on YouTube, give us a like and subscribe to the channel if you would be so kind. And you can text your question to Father Wade. Just text your first name, how you're listening, and a brief question to the same call-in number, 833-288-3986. I've talked enough. Father Wade, take it away.
23: Jack, I'm here trying to make Dr. Anders' right-hand desk my left-hand desk. Okay. So now that that's all taken care of. Now that that's all taken care of, I wanted to also make sure my phone was on complete silent mode. So I think now I'm ready to go.
22: Okay. Pedro, run the open again.
23: No, things are going great. You know, last Tuesday, Jack, June 16th, my springboard topic was make your vacation a pilgrimage also. And that's what I'm doing this week at the Shrine of the Most Blessed Sacrament. These 7 days off that I have for vacation time. And so I'm making my vacation a pilgrimage as well at the beautiful Shrine of the Most Blessed Sacrament. So that's why I'm able to be in studio this week. I took the hour drive down and we'll take the hour drive back up after the show back to the Shrine. And so just a shout out to everybody there who I know so well in the area, even dating back to my 3-year assignment there from 2000 to 2003 when I was first ordained. But I want to talk today for our springboard topic about 8 habits of highly effective fathers. 8 habits of highly effective fathers. Springboarding, if you will, from this past Sunday's Father's Day that we celebrate here in our great nation. And so I just want to comb through these slowly and then talk about virtue particularly to kind of wrap it all up. So 8 habits of highly effective fathers. Number one, educate yourself in your Catholic faith. Educate yourself in your Catholic faith. Number two, put what you learn into practice by forming good habits. And of course, good habits are virtues. And again, we'll wrap up talking about virtue. Bad habits are vices, good habits are virtues. Number three, teach Christ's truths to others through your own experience and example. By way of your own experience and example. Number four, pray together as a family with such things as weekly mass, monthly confession, and daily family prayer in the home. How beautiful is that? It could be the daily family rosary alternated with the Divine Mercy chaplet, especially if the children are young. I like to recommend to families 1-day rosary, 1-day chaplet, 1-day rosary, 1-day chaplet. And the beauty of that is that your children grow up knowing both staple beaded prayers there, the Most Holy Rosary and the Divine Mercy chaplet. Number five, spend quality time with your children, both individually and collectively. Individually and collectively, even as teenagers, get together individually with your children and collectively with your children. Number six, guard the windows to your soul, your own soul, your wife's soul, and your children's souls. Huh? I think that's very, very important. Number seven, be vigilant over your children's friends, especially when they are at impressionable ages, early, mid, and late adolescence. Huh? Be vigilant over your children's friends. And number eight, make your home a place of tranquility and peace, beginning with loving your wife. That tranquility and peace in the home is so, so important. So again, 8 habits of highly effective fathers. Educate yourself in your Catholic faith. Put what you learn into practice by forming good habits, that is to say, virtues. Teach Christ's truths to others through your own experience and example. That's number three. Number four, pray together as a family with such things as weekly mass, monthly confession, and daily family prayer in the home. That is both before and after meals, and the daily rosary and or chaplet of Divine Mercy. Number five, spend quality time with your children, both individually and collectively. Number six, guard the windows to your soul, your own soul, your wife's soul, and your children's souls. It is you, husband and father, who is the priest figure of the home, the Christ figure of the home, for example, to be the one who makes sure that no evil crosses the threshold into your home. That's just one example of that. Number seven, be vigilant over your children's friends, especially at impressionable ages. And number eight, make your home a place of tranquility and peace, beginning with loving your wife, which can convey great, great tranquility and peace even to your children, what they witness, how their father treats their mother. You know, the virtues give us a blueprint for being a man. Indeed, the very term virtue comes from the Latin word for man as male, vir, V-I-R. The Latin word for man as mankind, meaning men and women, is hominess. But the Latin word for man precisely as male is vir, V-I-R, just how it sounds. So for the ancients, to be manly was precisely to be virtuous. The term virtue in Latin, virtus, signifies power, strength, and ability. Thus, the virtues are habits that give us the power to act in a manly way, with strength sufficient to do what is right, true, and good. Without virtues, we will neither be godly nor real men. Virtues are the building blocks of character, for example, and without them, our moral lives will eventually collapse under the pressures of the world. So, this is important. The virtuous life of the man, of the vir, V-I-R, the same Latin root where we get the word virtue from. A virtue is a habit or power which enables one to perform an action with facility and competence, and I say ease, huh? You know the virtues have been growing in you when the habit comes with ease. Virtues are either developed by practice, such as the four cardinal virtues of prudence, temperance, justice, or fortitude, or they are infused by God, such as the three theological virtues of faith, hope, and charity, all three of those, of course, at a supernatural level. The virtues are the fullest expression of the person, for they manifest the precise powers and capabilities of the individual. So now I want to just comb through a list of virtues before we break here in about 2.5 minutes. What some of these virtues are that I think a husband and father, really any man in general, should be striving for. I talk about these in my new book, Stand Firm, Be Strong, a men's Catholic daily devotional of Scripture and Saints, available from EWTN Religious Catalog. So
22: did you bring your bag of swag with you on the road?
23: I did. When we come back from the break, I will hold up those four items, Jack, from what you call the bag of swag. There you go. So what are some of these virtues for husbands and fathers, especially, but really for any man, single, widowed, consecrated, religious, active, or contemplative? Well, a man of charity, a man of forgiveness and mercy, a man of fatherly instinct. Even priests should have fatherly instinct. Even single men should have a fatherly instinct, huh? We're called to lead, provide, and protect. Loyalty, compassion, humility and fidelity or faithfulness, lover of wisdom and searcher of truth, fraternity and camaraderie, allegiance, constancy, prudence, a provider, a providing spirit, huh? Instilled sense of duty and responsibility. How about this? Moral uprightness and strength, modesty and purity, for example, just like Saint Joseph, bravery or fortitude or courage, chivalry, there's a great one, a leader. How about a generous providing spirit, a giver rather than a taker, huh? Affability and approachability, protector and defender, a sense of justice. And I love this one, the patriot. Patriotism should be a virtue, I think, in a man. He should love his country. Steadfastness, moderation, and self-control. How about this one? One who recognizes the dignity of human labor. An instilled sense of valor. That's an important one. We'll talk more about valor when we come back from our break. And also a man of hope. And of course, temperance. Temperance. We need to be a temperate man, not be a glutton and not practice deficiency, the two opposite extremes of one another, gluttony and deficiency, right? So we want to practice the median virtue of temperance. So I think those are really good virtues to kind of springboard off for our topic today of 8 habits of highly effective fathers, husbands and fathers especially, but for all men.
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0: This is A Messy Family Minute with Mike and Alicia Hernan. We talk a lot in our program about the messiness of life, but we thought we should take a moment to explain why it's important. We live in a broken, fallen world, and we're constantly trying to repair relationships and situations that have become, well, messy.
1: Why is it so important to recognize this? Because if we deny or ignore this reality, or try to control our situation and make it neat and perfect, we'll only end up frustrating ourselves and making the situation worse.
0: Family life is never easy. St. John Paul recognized this when he wrote, "There is no family that does not know how selfishness, discord, and tension can wound the family. But every family is called by the God of peace to have the joyous and renewing experience of reconciliation and unity restored."
1: Families need to embrace the mess, knowing that God is always calling us to reconciliation with Him and our families, and that He will give us the grace we need to get there. For more inspiration, visit us at messyfamilyminute.org.
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5: Straight ahead, we'll talk to Rita in Boise, Idaho, Catherine in Boston, Massachusetts, and we've got plenty of time for your phone calls as well. 833-288-3986. 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Discovering Sacred Spaces and Fascinating Places in the Life of St. Francis of Assisi by our friend Teresa Tamio, written on the occasion of the Jubilee year for the 800th anniversary of St. Francis's death. Speaks about many Franciscan places, the hillside town of Assisi, where Saints Francis and Claire grew up, the mountaintop hermitage of Carceri, where the friars retreated for prayer, San Damiano, rebuilt by Francis's own hands, Gubbio, where that famous story of Francis taming the ravaging wolf took place, and of course the Punchioncola in the valley where he died. It's Italy's Shrines and Wonders, Volume 2, Discovering Sacred Spaces and Fascinating Places in the Life of St. Francis of Assisi by Teresa Tamio, available now at EWTN's Religious Catalog. That's EWTNRC.com. We get lots of feedback that that's our YouTube viewers' favorite segment of Open Line, is when I hold the book up and cover my face. I don't know why they like that so much, but that's what we hear from people. So, Father Wade, we just celebrated Father's Day. You spoke very eloquently on Father's Day, and we've got coming up at the end of next week the 250th birthday of our nation. Mm-hmm. And, you know, the Catholic contributions to our nations, if people have not looked at that, they should really look into the contribution of Catholics to the founding and the establishment of our nation. They're really quite inspiring. The fourth degree of the Knights of Columbus is dedicated to patriotism, and they track a lot of those accomplishments. Just speak for a minute, you know, about the great barbecue that you're going to have at the Fathers of Mercy Generalate House on the 4th of July.
6: I'm sure we will too. Yeah, you know, I'm very, very much of the belief that a Catholic perspective, especially on the 250th, Jack, should be one of profound gratitude and critical reflection. You know, just look at the great women's religious orders and all they contributed to healthcare as we know it to exist today. The great hospitaller orders, for example, the schools, St. Elizabeth Ann Seton and her schools, which really set the blueprint for even the public school system today, certain elements of it. So the list goes on and on and on. And, you know, the U.S. bishops are commemorating the semi-quincentennial, the 250th, by officially consecrating our great nation to the Sacred Heart of Jesus, acknowledging God's providence while calling for, at the same time, moral renewal, civic unity, and the protection of religious liberty. Again, these are three important things that I think a Catholic should be focused on, praying about, and praying for during this time of our nation's 250th anniversary, and that is moral renewal, civic unity, and the protection of religious liberty. And, you know, all these foundational blessings, for example, the culture of life, the call for civil dialogue, especially today, our national consecration to the Sacred Heart, all of these are just great, great things.
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7: Oh, hi.
6: Hi.
7: Father, I was asked to be a spiritual advisor to a friend of mine, and she had her first question, and it is, if we believe that Jesus is truly present in the Blessed Sacrament, body, soul, and divinity, what is the difference between that and cannibalism?
6: Okay, great question. So I would give her three primary arguments and then refer her to the catechism, because you want your spiritual directee to be a good student of the faith. And there's a beautiful section on the Eucharist, as there are for all seven sacraments, in the Universal Catechism of the Catholic Church. But I would start by explaining to her these three arguments. Number one, he's not dead. He's alive through his resurrection, right? Number two, we readily acknowledge as Catholics that four of the five senses fail at the words of consecration. This is my body, this is the chalice of my blood. Sight, smell, taste, and touch fail, but hearing does not fail. And St. Paul tells us in Romans 10:17 that faith comes through hearing, okay? Faith comes through hearing, and we hear the words of consecration at Mass. This is my body, this is the chalice of my blood. So after the words of consecration, this is my body, this is the chalice of my blood, sight still looks like bread and wine, smell still smells like bread and wine, taste still tastes like bread and wine, touch still touches like bread and wine. What's left? Hearing. Okay, and faith comes through hearing, Romans 10:17. And thirdly, he's not a human person, Jesus Christ. He's a divine person who took on a fully human nature, yes, just like ours in every way but sin. But what he was, he remained God. What he was not, he assumed. He took on human nature. And so notice in the Creed, for example, we don't say he was incarnate of the Virgin Mary and became a man. That would be improper. We say he was incarnate of the Virgin Mary and became man, because what he was, he remained God, specifically the second person of the triune Godhead, the Trinity, who took on a fully human nature just like ours in every way but sin, even to the point of beginning that human nature in the womb of a woman, the beginning of our salvation when Mary said yes. So again, he's not dead, he's alive through his resurrection. He's not a human person, he's a divine person. And number three, we Catholics readily admit that four of the five senses fail after the words of consecration. We could say even that the characteristics, the appearances, and thirdly, a synonym here would be accidents. That's more of a philosophical term. But we could say that the characteristics, the appearances, the accidents of bread and wine remain after consecration. That's why sight, smell, taste, and touch fail. But hearing does not fail, and we know that faith comes through hearing. So those are the three primary arguments right off the bat, but I would supplement that with the beautiful, beautiful section from the Universal Catechism, which quotes church father after church father from the first 3 to 4 centuries on the doctrine of the Eucharist. Does that help you out, Rita?
7: Are you kidding? It's over the top good, and I knew you'd be the person to ask.
6: Well, praise God. All right, thank you so much. Thank you for your call today.
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8: Oh, hi, Father Wade. I'm delighted to speak with you. What a blessing for me today. My question is about the particular and general judgment. I've been taught that when we use the sacrament of confession and we receive absolution, it's as if God doesn't even remember our sin or remember what we did. So when I die and I go to the particular judgment, assuming that I would be judged on those things I did not confess or things that I did not repent significantly enough in my life. But I'm thinking about the general judgment when all things are laid bare before all people. Like, does that include sins we've already been forgiven and absolved from?
6: Yes, the stronger teaching tradition of the church is yes, that will be the case. But for those who are saved, they will thrill in that fact. They will be delighted in that fact because they know that their individual lives will show precisely how they welcomed God's mercy into their lives. For those who are reprobated, a nice way of saying damned, for the reprobated, they will experience great horror at that strong tradition and teaching of the church that all will be laid bare at the general judgment in regards to a person's particular judgment and why the particular judgment is what it is and why it is what it is. The reprobated, the damned, will have great horror at that fact, not because of the sins themselves that they committed. That will be secondary. The main primary reason why they will experience the horror and shame is because their lives will show precisely how they rejected God's mercy. So it's a very, very clear-cut teaching by St. Thomas Aquinas. And I talk about this in my little book, just 100 pages, The Four Last Things, A Catechetical Guide to Death, Judgment, Heaven, and Hell. I think it's Psalm 39 that St. Augustine in his commentary says, we must take note very clearly so that God states in that psalm that when I come again, I do not keep silence. In other words, he wants everyone to know how everyone's individual life played in the big playback, if you will, of the history of the world, what I used to call the big DVD playback, but I can't say DVD anymore because DVDs are being phased out. I want to know how everyone's individual life played in the big playback, if you will, of the history of the world.

0: here quickly. Maybe I'll look it up at the next break. But there's a precise paragraph. It's around number 1037, I think. 1037, 1038, where he wants us to see how everybody's life played in the big reality of the history of the world, the good and the bad, right? The viceful and the virtuous. So those who are saved, having this happen, having their particular judgment revealed to all at the general judgment, for all to know why, what that person's particular judgment is and why it is what it is, will be no source of shame, embarrassment, or horror for them. Why? Because their lives will show precisely how they welcomed God's mercy into their individual lives. And for the reprobated, they will have the shame and the horror and the embarrassment, but not because of the sins they committed, no, but rather because their lives will show precisely how they rejected God's mercy. And I think this is why our Lord tells St. Faustina, "My daughter, know this, I am giving you this devotion to prepare the world for my second coming," quote, end quote.
1: So the bottom line on all of this is that those who die in God's friendship have nothing to worry about from the general judgment.
0: Absolutely correct.
1: Does that help, Catherine?
2: That is a big relief, so thank you very much.
0: All right, Catherine, you are most welcome.
1: God bless you. Al in Guilford, Connecticut, Mercedes in Salt Lake City, Utah, hang in there. You are up next, and we've got still a couple of open lines for you. Pick up the phone and give us a call at 833-288-EWTN. That's 833-288-3986. And I'm still waiting for that call from the Azores at 1-205-271-2985. Even if you just want to call and relish in Portugal's big World Cup win today, we'd be happy to talk to you about that.
0: Amen. 4-0, I think.
1: Or 5.
0: Five. Okay, great.
1: It's Open Line Tuesday with Father Wade.
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1: 833-288-EWTN is our toll-free number. 833-288-3986. Father Wade, apparently you've written a book.
0: Yes, I have.
1: And apparently EWTN has generated some merchandise surrounding that book.
0: That's right. So
1: I've heard. It's only rumor to me, but
0: so for those of you watching right now live on YouTube, I'm holding up the four products. So springboarding off the springboard of our 8 Habits of Highly Effective Fathers and Virtue for Men in General.

0: general, whether married or not. My book, Stand Firm, Be Strong, a men's Catholic daily devotional of Scripture and Saints. It's a 200-day daily devotional with a topic each day for 200 days, which is just over 6 months. I call it my six-month spiritual
1: manual.
0: It's
1: working off the Manesian calendar.
0: Yes, that's right. My six-month spiritual manual for men. So daily topics like accountability, commitment, the reality of the devil, the importance of weekly Eucharist, the importance of at least monthly confession, striving to stay debt-free, know your friends, watch your mouth, etc., etc. A good collection of both spiritual and secular topics. And with that, of course, Jack, not that this would fit neither you nor me, but this happens to be a medium that I robbed from Religious Catalog.
1: Yeah, I can get that over one arm.
0: On my way over here. But Stand Firm, Be Strong t-shirt, 1 Corinthians 16:13, which is the title of the book, scripture passage that the title is based off of. There you have that. And a great stainless steel coffee-sized mug, Stand Firm, Be Strong, 1 Corinthians 16:13. Stainless steel on the inside and the base on the outside. And I like to say it keeps the hot hot and the cold cold. So it's not only the size of a coffee cup. It is the size of a margarita tumbler, okay? And it keeps the cold cold and the hot hot. There, those of you who have a man cave in your house, buy 6 or 8 of these for you and your buddies when you all get together. So there you have that. And then, of course, we have as well, which I've mentioned on past podcasts.
1: Security did not confiscate this.
0: Security did not confiscate this. Stand Firm, Be Strong. Again, 1 Corinthians 16:13. My 12-in-1 pocket knife there. Great to have in your vehicle. You never know when you might need any of the special tools available through the knife there. So nice to have handy on your person or in your vehicle or in your tackle bag, I might add.
1: There's only one there's only one tool out of those 12 that my wife would be concerned with.
0: and none of the other 10 or 12?
1: Just the corkscrew.
0: Just the corkscrew. Okay. Well, there you go. So anyway, we have the t-shirt, the book, the mug, and the pocket knife. So go to EWTNRC, that stands for Religious Catalog, EWTNReligiousCatalog.com.
1: Before we head to Al, you've got a couple of scriptures references for Catherine,
0: our last caller, just before we took the break. So talking about the mercy of God, how our Lord has given Saint Faustina this divine mercy devotion to spread the devotion to prepare the world for his second coming. That's number 429 of her diary, paragraph number 429 of the diary. And for the Catechism of the Catholic Church, we read this. The last judgment will come when Christ returns in glory. Only the Father knows the day and the hour. Only he determines the moment of its coming. Then through his Son, Jesus Christ, he will pronounce the final word on all of human history. We shall know the ultimate meaning of the whole work of creation and of the entire economy of salvation and understand the marvelous ways by which his providence led everything towards its final end. The last judgment will reveal that God's justice triumphs over all the injustices committed by his creatures, and that God's love is stronger than death. So it is then that the message of the Last Judgment calls all to conversion, while God is still giving them, quote, the acceptable time, the day of salvation, quoting 2 Corinthians 6:2. It inspires a holy filial fear of God and commits them to act accordingly in regards to the justice of the kingdom of God, and it proclaims the blessed hope of the Lord's great return, when he will come to be glorified in his saints and to be marveled at in all who have believed. Themes from the Mass, I might add. We hear these themes constantly during the sacred liturgy, the celebration of the Eucharist.
1: Back to the phones we go. Al is in Guilford, Connecticut, listening on Sirius XM Channel 130. Al, you are on with Father Wade Menezes.
2: Well, I prefer Alan, but Al's sufficient. I was station surfing, and fortunately, I came upon your show, so here I am.
0: Great.
2: Now, my question is this.
0: Yeah.
2: In New Haven County, I was in my car, and I had my window open, and there was some youth there, probably late teens, like 19, maybe 21 or 22, and they were bantering with really bad, very profane language. A friend of mine from North Haven was saying, well, they're macho, and he went off to church with his wife. This was on Sunday morning. According to Catholic Christian perspective, what is macho, and what's your perspective on it? I'm not sure what the word is and how it's used as far as male behavior.
0: Well, the term, not even according to the Catholic teachings, the Catholic Church's teaching, but just from Western culture in general, it's an adjective used to describe someone, typically a male, who displays aggressive and exaggerated and traditionally alpha male traits to a negative degree. And so that's what the word means in a very cursory sense, given our Western culture today, 26 years into this third millennium. But, you know, one thing I did not say during my springboard topic when I was given the highly, the eight highly effective habits of fathers, and I was going through the list of virtue, it's not about being an alpha male or a beta male. You know, it's about neither. It's about striving to live a life of virtue according to your God-given talents and gifts as a male, and living especially the masculine genius traits that St. John Paul II talked about. For example, he says that men especially are called to be providers, protectors, and defenders, and leaders. Women, through their feminine genius, are more called to be protectors, nurturers, comforters, nesters, etc. But he also states that these are not exclusive to the two genders. Each gender can share in the gifts of the other gender. And we see this most beautifully carried out within the sacramental covenant of marriage. So, for example, you have a single mom. Have we not heard the phrase mama bear? Don't poke mama bear, right? So of course, a woman, a mother, a wife can also be a protector, a defender, a leader. No doubt. All St. John Paul II is saying in his Theology of the Body is that these particular traits of providing, protecting, defending, and leading is especially pronounced in the masculine genius, and that the comforting, the nesting, the nurturing is most especially pronounced in the feminine genius. And then for marriage specifically, he gives the visual of two leaning poles that meet, and each one is supporting the other so that each one does not collapse because of the support of the other. Two inclined leaning sturdy poles are leaning on one another, and they're holding each other up, and they both share in each other's strengths. That's the goal. So I would agree that, you know, we don't want to be in a negative sense the carrying forth the macho characteristics, but there's nothing wrong either with a man being a man, okay? And his protecting, his defending, his providing, his leading shows forth in his masculine genius. Just like our mothers, who often get a bad rap because they're at-home moms, quote-unquote, and they're not working. Well, I'd be careful with that language. They are working. They're domestic engineers is what they're doing, and they're providing a very special focus on their feminine genius as comforters and nesters and nurturers. Doesn't mean that a woman can't work. Of course a woman can work. Look at Psalm 31, the ideal wife. She's the one bringing in the cash flow, right? Well, all her husband does is sit at the gates, the city gates, right? So read Psalm 31 in that regard. Of course a woman can work, but it should never usurp and hide her primary genius characteristics in her feminine genius. And the same with a man. His should never be hidden or engulfed by something else either, like a over-aggressive machoism, because that's not good either. So I hope that helps you out. Thank you so much, Alan. Did that kind of help you? And thank you for tuning in today. I think it was providential that you were tuning in when you did. Does that kind of help you out?
2: Well, I agree, and thank you for a good perspective, Father Wade. I appreciate you, sir, and good day.
0: You're welcome, and might I recommend, I'm not sure when you came in on the podcast today, but if you didn't hear the list of my, gosh, I'd say 20 to 25 virtues of the masculine genius, I would urge you to go back at the end of the day when today's podcast is posted, both on audio and video, the YouTube page, as well as EWTN Radio's Facebook page, or just on audio at EWTN.com/radio. Go back and listen to the 20 to 25 virtues that I gave. And I really would encourage you maybe to jot them down and take them to prayer and ask yourself openly, how do I practice these, you know? How do I live these? And while we're talking about that, I just want to wrap up about valor, specifically valor. You know, valor is a noun. It means courage and boldness, as in time of battle. Bravery is when protecting and defending, for example, when protecting and defending women, when protecting and defending children, when protecting and defending virtue and culture, right? It comes from the Latin infinitive valere, which means to be strong. So for valor, Alan, we have such synonyms, or expressive synonyms, I would say. They're not direct synonyms, but expressive synonyms of how valor is lived would be with such things as fortitude, courage, bravery, defense, heroism, protection, determination, fearlessness, and boldness, gallantry and spirit, fortitude, resolve. How about this one? Lion-heartedness. I love that one. Lion-heartedness. Commitment. How about nerve, backbone, and guts, right? Now, I'm not talking about the over-aggressive alpha male machoism that you called about, which was a great question, by the way. I'm so glad you called, because I meant to say during the springboard topic that it's not about being alpha male or beta male. It's about living a life of virtue, period, as a male. That's what it's all about, whether single, widowed, or married, or as a priest or brother in an active or contemplative religious order, or diocesan priest, so-called secular priest with the diocese. It doesn't matter. It's about being a virtuous male. That's what it's about. It's not about the alpha male nor the beta male. It's about being a virtuous male. And so there you have it. Thank you, Alan, for a great question today.
1: Next up is Mercedes in Salt Lake City, Utah, listening to EWTN today. Mercedes, you are on with Father Wade.
3: Oh, thank you. Thank you, Father. Thank you for having me and taking my call. My question for since I did my first communion, so I was away from the church. Unfortunately, my parents, it wasn't people of faith. So I was involved in the occult for so many years, even though I was practicing those things. But the thing is that I get back to the faith. I really want to be with Christ. I pray the rosary, but I have those memories coming to me. I did a good confession with a young father, and I understand that he didn't have enough experience because he's very young. But the thing is the way that I was being just in the questions, in the confession, starting to go forth with another different priest. So my question to the Father, how I can overcome that life, that past, and be fully with Christ, because I'm aging and I really want to be with Christ. I have testimony that he's the only, the truth, and the way, and the life to go to God. And I don't want to be involved in the occult anymore. So
0: amen.
3: What can I do?
0: Mercedes, you have every reason to be at peace if you have made a good general confession regarding your past activity in the occult. You have every reason to be at peace, and that you have not gone back to it. You have every reason to be at peace because of that sacramental confession wherein you mentioned your activity in the occult, and you were absolved of that, okay? Number two, you receive the Eucharist regularly. And the Eucharist is nourishment for both body and soul, and it even wipes away venial sins when we receive it. And so you have every reason to be at peace that you are receiving on a regular basis, monthly confession and weekly Eucharist, the two sacraments of the seven, the only two of the seven that can be received over and over and over again with much frequency. The other five cannot. But you are. Now, there are a few other things you can do. You could do some great spiritual reading, for example, taking on the four Gospels, beginning with St. Mark's Gospel, the shortest of the four Gospels. It's only 16 chapters. You take a chapter a day. You'll have it done in just 16 days. Take a chapter a day. Make scriptural reading a profound part of your spiritual life, what we call Lectio Divina, with some meditation time after the reading of the singular chapter. scripture that you're reading that day. Also, read the lives of the saints. A great saint to recommend to you, Mercedes, is Saint Bartolo Longo, who was recently canonized a saint. He had a former history in the life of the occult, and at the age of 19, he withdrew from it. And get this, in the beginning of his 19th year, he was actually ordained a satanic high priest. But praise God, by his praying of the rosary daily and his beginning to develop holy friendships with other Catholic young people at the same University of Naples that he went to, he was drawn out of the occult, and he officially, verbally, out loud, renounced his satanic practices and his satanic priesthood. He went through a profound, profound conversion, received deliverance prayers, and he went on to become a great saint of the Catholic Church. Saint Bartolo Longo, L-O-N-G-O, Bartolo, B-A-R-T-O-L-O, Saint Bartolo Longo. He would be a great saint for you to read the biography of, to understand what he went through is something similar that you went through. He forcefully, verbally, out loud rejected it. You have done the same thing. He returned to the sacraments. You have done the same thing. And so that's what I would encourage for you. Do those points help you out?
3: Oh, yes. Okay. Thank you very much. Actually, I was thinking about him long ago, but I didn't want to read it because I was afraid.
0: No, read it. Read
3: I'm
0: it.
3: I'm very careful. Oh, sorry.
0: He's a canonized saint. Read it. We should be reading the lives of the saints frequently. You definitely read it.
1: God bless you, Mercedes. We appreciate the phone call today. 833-288-3986 is our toll-free number. Margaret is in St. Louis listening on Covenant Radio today. Margaret, you're on with Father Wade.
4: Yes, hello. My question is, can we still pray to St. Christopher regarding automobile situations?
0: Regarding the what situation?
1: Automobile situations.
0: Oh, automobile.
1: Travelers.
0: I thought she said mobile situation.
1: He's off the calendar in the United States.
0: Yes, yes. Yeah. So, of course you can. Now, let me tell you where the confusion comes in, Margaret, is because he was proclaimed a saint by popular demand way, way before, centuries before the formal canonization process came in. And there's others like Saint Philomena. So these are saints that we don't have formal canonization processes for, but the strong tradition of the church still permits devotion to them. Okay. And in 1969, when Pope Saint Paul VI revamped the universal calendar of saints, he did away with St. Christopher's feast day, but he did not unsaint him by doing that. In fact, it's safe to say that Christopher will never be unsainted. He remains a recognized saint in the Catholic Church, particularly in local calendars that have strong devotion to him. And at parishes named after him, he remains a strong saint of devotion, and the parish can have a 9-day novena in honor of their saints. So if there's St. Christopher parishes out there, the same thing applies, right? So he will never be unsainted. So, but we do have, you know, we know for a fact that I like to say this when I talk about the saints. It's a known fact that we have 8,000 to 10,000 canonized saints in the Catholic Church. 8,000 to 10,000 canonized saints in the Catholic Church. Why do I say that 8,000 to 10,000 with that 2,000 or thereabout number discrepancy? Because of these earliest saints that were acclaimed by the people, subject to the church's authority, which the church gave, but of which we have no formal canonization process for, like the Philomenas, like the Christophers, etc. So that said, we still know that we have about 2,000 of them that are not officially canonized, but they still have a very strong devotional life in the church, and the church indeed still considers them saints. So by all means, yes, you can still pray to Saint Christopher, and all you Philomena devotees out there, the same applies to you.
1: If you're an early riser, I've got a suggestion for you. 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Peter Herbeck, who is, you won't hear a more compelling preacher anywhere in America, provides a compelling look at the new evangelization through inspiring teachings, interviews, and testimonies. Peter's insights will help Catholics acquire the tools they need to do their part in the new evangelization. Peter Herbeck, longtime colleague of Dr. Ralph Martin and Fire on Earth, rather, Monday through Friday, 5 a.m. Eastern Time, right here on EWTN Radio. And I want to invite you to keep it right here on many of these EWTN stations. Beacon of Truth with Deacon Harold Burke Sivers coming up next. We received a text from Lori in Boston, listening on Sirius XM Channel 130, Father Wade. She says, in regard to the sin of presumption, if you're sure you don't have a mortal sin on your soul, is it the sin of presumption to think you're going to heaven, even perhaps with a stop in purgatory first?
0: No, not at all. It's showing that you are living the virtue of hope, specifically the virtue of hope towards your salvation. And you're living out Philippians 2:12, work out your salvation with fear and trembling, St. Paul says, and that's with a filial fear, not a servile fear of God. And so you're expressing that in your question. You have the virtue of hope that you're going to heaven. You know, I've said it many times on Open Line Tuesday, and I'll say it again. God's plan A for us is to go straight to heaven when we die, and we should have that hope by knowing, morally speaking, having the moral certitude, you know what, to the best of my sincerest of knowledge, I'm not aware of any mortal sin on my soul. Grave matter, done with fullness of knowledge and done with deliberate consent of your will. All three of those have to be present for a mortal sin to be on your soul. And if you can stop at any given point of the day and say to your inmost heart of hearts and mean it, you know what, to the best of my sincerest of knowledge, I'm not aware of any mortal sin. More power to you. You know the moral life. You know the teachings of the church. You're living them. You're understanding them. You're intellectualizing them. And you have the virtue of hope that you are going to go to heaven, because the only thing that prevents us from going to heaven is a purposeful, unrepentant mortal sin. That's number 1037 of the Catechism. Quote, God predestines no one to go to hell. Rather, for this to happen is by one's own doing, by way of purposeful, unrepentant mortal sin and persistence in that state until the end of their earthly life. That's the only thing that sends a person to hell. So even if you're consciously aware of a mortal sin, have the wherewithal to go to confession and confess it. In fact, even before you get to confession, make that perfect act of contrition, telling God that you're sorry, mostly because the mortal sin has offended him, and then secondarily because of what it threatens you with. The imperfect contrition is when you're mostly sorry for your sins because of what they threaten you with, and then secondarily that they've offended God. Well, that's not the kind of imperfect, you don't want to have imperfect contrition when you're praying the act of contrition for a mortal sin that's on your soul before you have the chance to get to confession. Make that act of contrition perfect contrition, which again means, I'll make it very clear, that you are mostly sorry for your sins because they've offended God, and then secondarily you're sorry for them because of the punishment they threaten you with. Eternal punishment in hell if it's a mortal sin, a temporal punishment on earth or in purgatory if it's a venial sin. And then once you confess the mortal sin, it then merits temporal punishment, praise God. So, you know, you're living your faith. You know what your faith is about. And so you're striving to stay away from mortal sin. How many of the saints have said we should not only shun mortal sin, we should also shun venial sin? And that's a great truth.
1: So, Father Wade, give us the 411 on the Fathers of Mercy for any young man who might be discerning a potential religious vocation and maybe to an itinerant missionary preaching order for their religious vocation.
0: Amen. I would tell that young man, 18 to 40 years of age, to go to fathersofmercy.com and read about the Fathers of Mercy in our very user-friendly website, at our very friendly user website. Very easy to navigate through. You catch a lot of blogs on the website. Read the bios of the different men of the Fathers of Mercy, fathersofmercy.com. Read about our itinerant missionary preaching apostolate. We travel throughout the United States and Canada and even Australia and other select countries to preach parish missions, retreats, devotions, novenas, retreats for religious orders, retreats for priests. I just got back from Fargo, North Dakota, preaching the priest retreat there, which is an option for the men to go to a directed retreat. Had about 24 of their guys on retreat. Great group of guys there in the Diocese of Fargo. So if you feel called to an itinerant missionary preaching apostolate, you want to look at fathersofmercy.com and contact our vocation director, Father Joseph Morgan, at vocations@fathersofmercy.com.
1: Father, would you leave us with a blessing?
0: I certainly will, Jack. May the blessing of Almighty God, the Father, and the Son, and the Holy Spirit descend upon all of our Open Line Tuesday listeners and remain with each and every one of you this day and always. Saint Joseph, terror of demons.
1: Pray for us. On behalf of our host, Father Wade Menezes, our producer, Pedro Quiles, our call screener, Matt Gubensky, and social media maven, Mr. Michael McCall, I'm Jack Williams. Thanks so much for tuning in. Back at it tomorrow with Father Mitch. Until we get together then, God bless.

0: 2026 is a jubilee year in recognition of the 800th anniversary of the passing of St. Francis of Assisi and the Shrine of the Most Blessed Sacrament at Our Lady of the Angels Monastery in Hanceville, Alabama has been designated as a site where pilgrims have the opportunity to obtain a plenary indulgence for themselves or a soul in purgatory. 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
4: Here's your Real Presence Radio weather forecast for the Fargo-Moorhead area. For your Tuesday afternoon, showers and maybe a thunderstorm, highs in the lower 70s. Southeast winds 5 to 10 miles per hour, becoming southwest. Showers and thunderstorms tonight, lows in the lower 50s. Then a chance of a few showers early on Wednesday, highs in the upper 60s. If you would like to underwrite the weather segment on Real Presence Radio, please call 877-795-0122. I'm meteorologist Corey Hogarth.
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7: 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Joining them this time will be Bishop Scott Bullock as he speaks about ordinations in the Rapid City Diocese and Religious Freedom Week. 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
8: I'm Father Richard Kunst with a Papal Minute. In the second conclave of 1978, the votes appeared to be leaning towards the Cardinal from Krakow, Poland. During a lunch break, fellow Pole Cardinal Wyszynski and Vienna's Cardinal Koenig approached the young cardinal from Krakow to convince him to accept the election if it was God's will that he should get the necessary votes. The conversation turned towards possible papal names, and Cardinal Wojtyła said that he would like to be called Stanislaus, after the Polish patron saint. Koenig forcefully responded, "You will be called John Paul II. Wojtyła responded, "Let us see what happens this afternoon." The following day, October 16, 1978, Pope St. John Paul II was elected. Likely, this was the last order Karol Wojtyła ever took. This has been your Papal Minute. To learn more, visit papalartifacts.com. 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
11: the Father, and of the Son, and of the Holy Spirit.
12: Amen.
11: Our Father, who art in heaven, hallowed be thy name. Thy kingdom come, thy will be done, on earth as it is in heaven.
12: Give us this day our daily bread, and forgive us our trespasses, as we forgive those who trespass against us. And lead us not into temptation, but deliver us from evil. Amen.
11: Hail Mary, full of grace, the Lord is with thee. Blessed art thou among women, and blessed is the fruit of thy womb, Jesus.
12: Holy Mary, Mother of God, pray for us sinners now and at the hour of our death. Amen.
11: I believe in God, the Father Almighty, creator of heaven and earth, and in Jesus Christ, his only Son, our Lord, who was conceived by the Holy Spirit, born of the Virgin Mary, suffered under Pontius Pilate, was crucified, died, and was buried. He descended into hell. The third day he arose again from the dead. He ascended into heaven and is seated at the right hand of God the Father Almighty. From there he shall come to judge the living and the dead.
12: I believe in the Holy Spirit, the Holy Catholic Church, the communion of saints, the forgiveness of sins, the resurrection of the body, and life everlasting. Amen.
11: Eternal Father, I offer you the body and blood, soul and divinity of your dearly beloved Son, our Lord Jesus Christ,
12: in atonement for our sins and those of the whole world.
11: For the sake of his sorrowful passion,
12: have mercy on us and on the whole world.
11: For the sake of his sorrowful passion,
12: have mercy on us and on the whole world.
11: For the sake of his sorrowful passion,
12: have mercy on us and on the whole world.
11: For the sake of his sorrowful passion,
12: have mercy on us and on the whole world.
11: For the sake of his sorrowful passion,
12: have mercy on us and on the whole world.
11: For the sake of his sorrowful passion,
12: have mercy on us and on the whole world.
11: For the sake of his sorrowful passion,
12: have mercy on us and on the whole world.
11: For the sake of his sorrowful passion,
12: have mercy on us and on the whole world.
11: For the sake of his sorrowful passion,
12: have mercy on us and on the whole world.
11: For the sake of his sorrowful passion,
12: have mercy on us and on the whole world.
11: Eternal Father, I offer you the body and blood, soul and divinity of your dearly beloved Son, our Lord Jesus Christ,
12: in atonement for our sins and those of the whole world.
11: For the sake of his sorrowful passion,
12: have mercy on us and on the whole world.
11: For the sake of his sorrowful passion,
12: have mercy on us and on the whole world.
11: For the sake of his sorrowful passion,
12: have mercy on us and on the whole world.
11: For the sake of his sorrowful passion,
12: have mercy on us and on the whole world.
11: For the sake of his sorrowful passion,
12: have mercy on us and on the whole world.
11: For the sake of his sorrowful passion,
12: have mercy on us and on the whole world.
11: For the sake of his sorrowful passion,
12: have mercy on us and on the whole world.
11: For the sake of his sorrowful passion,
12: have mercy on us and on the whole world.
11: For the sake of his sorrowful passion,
12: have mercy on us and on the whole world.
11: For the sake of his sorrowful passion,
12: have mercy on us and on the whole world.
11: Eternal Father, I offer you the body and blood, soul and divinity of your dearly beloved Son, our Lord Jesus Christ,
12: in atonement for our sins and those of the whole world.
11: For the sake of his sorrowful passion,
12: have mercy on us and on the whole world.
11: For the sake of his sorrowful passion,
12: have mercy on us and on the whole world.
11: For the sake of his sorrowful passion,
12: have mercy on us and on the whole world.
11: For the sake of his sorrowful passion,
12: have mercy on us and on the whole world.
11: For the sake of his sorrowful passion,
12: have mercy on us and on the whole world.
11: For the sake of his sorrowful passion,
12: have mercy on us and on the whole world.
11: For the sake of his sorrowful passion,
12: have mercy on us and on the whole world.
11: For the sake of his sorrowful passion,
12: have mercy on us and on the whole world.
11: For the sake of his sorrowful passion,
12: have mercy on us and on the whole world.
11: For the sake of his sorrowful passion,
12: have mercy on us and on the whole world.
11: Eternal Father, I offer you the body and blood, soul and divinity of your dearly beloved Son, our Lord Jesus Christ,
12: in atonement for our sins and those of the whole world.
11: For the sake of his sorrowful passion,
12: have mercy on us and on the whole world.
11: For the sake of his sorrowful passion,
12: have mercy on us and on the whole world.
11: For the sake of his sorrowful passion,
12: have mercy on us and on the whole world.
11: For the sake of his sorrowful passion,
12: have mercy on us and on the whole world.
11: For the sake of his sorrowful passion,
12: have mercy on us and on the whole world.
11: For the sake of his sorrowful passion,
12: have mercy on us and on the whole world.
11: For the sake of his sorrowful passion,
12: have mercy on us and on the whole world.
11: For the sake of his sorrowful passion,
12: have mercy on us and on the whole world.
11: For the sake of his sorrowful passion,
12: have mercy on us and on the whole world.
11: For the sake of his sorrowful passion,
12: have mercy on us and on the whole world.
11: Eternal Father, I offer you the body and blood, soul and divinity of your dearly beloved Son, our Lord Jesus Christ,
12: in atonement for our sins and those of the whole world.
11: For the sake of his sorrowful passion,
12: have mercy on us and on the whole world.
11: For the sake of his sorrowful passion,
12: have mercy on us and on the whole world.
11: For the sake of his sorrowful passion,
12: have mercy on us and on the whole world.
11: For the sake of his sorrowful passion,
12: have mercy on us and on the whole world.
11: For the sake of his sorrowful passion,
12: have mercy on us and on the whole world.
11: For the sake of his sorrowful passion,
12: have mercy on us and on the whole world.
11: For the sake of his sorrowful passion,
12: have mercy on us and on the whole world.
11: For the sake of his sorrowful passion,
12: have mercy on us and on the whole world.
11: For the sake of his sorrowful passion,
12: have mercy on us and on the whole world.
11: For the sake of his sorrowful passion,
12: have mercy on us and on the whole world.
11: Holy God, Holy Mighty One, Holy Immortal One,
12: have mercy on us and on the whole world.
11: Holy God, Holy Mighty One, Holy Immortal One,
12: have mercy on us and on the whole world.
11: Holy God, Holy Mighty One, Holy Immortal One,
12: have mercy on us and on the whole world.
11: In the name of the Father, and of the Son, and of the Holy Spirit.
12: Amen.

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1: A reading from the second book of Kings. Sennacherib, king of Assyria, sent envoys to Hezekiah with this message. Thus shall you say to Hezekiah, king of Judah, do not let your God on whom you rely deceive you by saying that Jerusalem will not be handed over to the king of Assyria. You have heard what the kings of Assyria have done to all other countries. They doomed them. Will you then be saved? Hezekiah took the letter from the hand of the messengers and read it. Then he went up to the temple of the Lord, and spreading out before him, he prayed in the Lord's presence. O Lord, God of Israel, enthroned upon the cherubim, you alone, O God, over all the kingdoms of the earth, you have made the heavens and the earth. Incline your ear, O Lord, and listen. Open your eyes, O Lord, and see. Hear the words of Sennacherib, which he sent to taunt the living God. Truly, O Lord, the king of Assyria has laid waste the nations and their lands and cast their gods into the fire. They destroyed them because they were not gods, but the work of human hands, wood and stone. Therefore, O Lord, our God, save us from the power of this man, that all the kingdoms of the earth may know that you alone, O God, are Lord. Then Isaiah, son of Amoz, sent this message to Hezekiah. Thus says the Lord, the God of Israel, in answer to your prayer for help against Sennacherib, king of Assyria, I have listened. This is the word the Lord has spoken concerning him. She despises you, laughs you to scorn, the virgin daughter Zion. Behind you she wags her head, daughter Jerusalem. For out of Jerusalem shall come a remnant, and from Mount Zion survivors. The zeal of the Lord of hosts shall do this. Therefore, thus says the Lord concerning the king of Assyria, he shall not reach this city, nor shoot an arrow at it, nor come before it with a shield, nor cast up siege works against it. He shall return by the same way he came, without entering the city, says the Lord. I will shield and save the city for my own sake and for the sake of my servant David. That night, the angel of the Lord went forth and struck down 185,000 men in the Assyrian camp. So Sennacherib, the king of Assyria, broke camp and went back home to Nineveh. The word of the Lord. God upholds his city forever.
2: God upholds his city forever.
1: Great is the Lord and holy to be praised. In the city of our God, his holy mountain, fairest of heights, is the joy of all the earth.
2: God upholds his city forever.
1: Mount Zion, the recesses of the north, is the city of the great king. God is with her castles. Renowned is he as a stronghold.
2: God upholds his city forever.
1: O God, we ponder your mercy within your temple. As your name, O God, so also your praise reaches the ends of the earth. Of justice, your right hand is full.
2: God upholds the city forever.

Jesus said to his disciples, "Do not give what is holy to dogs, or throw your pearls before swine, lest they trample them underfoot and turn and tear you to pieces. Do to others whatever you would have them do to you. This is the law and the prophets. Enter through the narrow gates, for the gate is wide and the road broad that leads to destruction, and those who enter through it are many. How narrow the gate and constricted the road that leads to life, and those who find it are few."

0: Throughout this 12th week in ordinary time, the gospel readings are taken from the concluding section of the Sermon on the Mount in Matthew's gospel. And the excerpt today consists of three seemingly unrelated, pithy teachings, including not giving what is holy to dogs or throwing pearls before swine, doing to others what you would have them do to you, and entering through the narrow gate that leads to life, rather than the broad road that leads to destruction. The first and third teachings could be described as mini parables or simple metaphors that convey a rather significant truth with respect to progressing in the spiritual life and carrying out the church's mission of evangelization. The meaning of the first teaching can be rather ambiguous without any further context or explanation. Jesus says to his disciples, "Do not give what is holy to dogs, or throw your pearls before swine, lest they trample them underfoot and turn and tear you to pieces." And this is a very short and pithy saying, yet it is loaded with colorful imagery. The language of a dog or a pig conjures the image of irrational animals that often seem exteriorly calm, yet can be prone to fits of violence. We can easily picture what Jesus is saying here, but it can be tricky to explain the deeper meaning of this expression. It is not entirely clear from the text what our Lord means when he mentions what is holy, or dogs, or pearls, or swine. When we consider this saying in its proper historical context, we might ponder those things that would have been considered holy by the ancient Israelites. For example, as Christians, the things that we regard as holy would be objects such as sacred vessels used for Mass, the chalice, the paten, and the ciborium. And naturally, the holiness of the Blessed Sacrament surpasses that of any sacred object on the altar, including the tabernacle. For the ancient Israelites, the vessels in the temple, the altar, and the sacrifice upon the altar would have all been regarded as holy things. And thus it would be entirely inappropriate and perhaps even sinful to use these holy things in a profane way, such as feeding the meat of a sacrifice to dogs, rather than giving the meat to those people for whom it is prescribed by law. And the reason is that dogs lack the capability to distinguish sacred food from ordinary food. Similarly, pearls are widely regarded as precious objects, and yet swine are utterly incapable of recognizing their inherent value. And thus it makes no sense to give these precious objects to animals who lack any appreciation for such a gift. And the implication of this teaching concerning dogs and swine seems to be that discernment is necessary when we are evangelizing or preaching the gospel to others. If the people with whom we are engaging lack the proper disposition to receive the gospel message or are even inimical to it, then it would be pointless for us to try to preach to them unless they are ready to receive the message. Otherwise, they may not only reject it, but even come to despise it. If a person is not open to dialogue, then it would be pointless to proclaim the gospel message to them. Now, this does not mean that the gospel will never be preached to them, but that we may need to wait and pray for the Holy Spirit to prepare their hearts to receive the message. For example, in the book of Acts, Paul and Barnabas tried to preach the gospel to the people living in the city of Antioch of Pisidia, and yet they encounter significant opposition. Rather than receiving the gospel message with an open mind and an open heart, the people actively contradict the message of Paul as they revile him. And Paul and Barnabas prudently refrain from arguing with them. As they say to the people, it was necessary that the word of God should be spoken to you first. Since you thrust it from you and judge yourselves unworthy of eternal life, behold, we turn to the Gentiles. And thus Paul and Barnabas move on to proclaim the gospel to the Gentiles, and they find them more receptive. And the second part of today's gospel reading is commonly known as the Golden Rule. Do to others whatever you would have them do to you. This is the law and the prophets. And this rule is essentially a summary of the entire law of the Old Testament, as it touches upon the concrete expression of love for one's neighbor. You can also find a negative version of the Golden Rule in the book of Tobit, which reads, "Do to no one what you yourself dislike." The Golden Rule touches upon the virtue of justice, as it provides us with a simple, concise guideline for properly treating our neighbor with love. If we wish to have good things in life, then we should also desire these things for our neighbor. If we wish to have access to an abundance of food and water, to enjoy proper housing, and to be afforded basic human rights, then we should not only desire these things for our neighbor, but should also seek to provide for them, to provide for the poor according to our means. If our neighbor is struggling to make ends meet, lacks adequate food or clothing, or simply needs a word of encouragement, counsel, or correction, then we should regard that neighbor as an extension of ourselves and to do what is in our power to help them. The Golden Rule is an important reminder to treat other people the way we wish to be treated. We are called to love our neighbor as ourselves, and especially the poor, knowing that we would want to receive such love if we ever found ourselves in a similar situation. And finally, the final teaching in the gospel reading today reads as follows. Enter through the narrow gates, for the gate is wide and the road broad that leads to destruction, and those who enter through it are many. How narrow the gate and constricted the road that leads to life, and those who find it are few. Sometimes we might be called upon to take the road less traveled, which might feel uncomfortable. We might find ourselves in the narrow road while so many other people, including perhaps family and friends, choose the wide road. And yet we are encouraged to persevere in making the right choice, even when it seems like so many people are making the wrong choice. It can be very easy for people to become enchanted by smooth-talking preachers, by salesmen, or even political figures who know how to tell them what they want to hear to tickle their ears, but they do not give them the truth. And these speakers might even appear to be faithful Christians at times, and yet they easily deceive others by their words. And rather than choosing the wide path that leads to destruction, which would be easy for us, our Lord exhorts us to cling to Him, the narrow gates, and to live according to the authentic gospel message, even if this means facing opposition. The narrow gates is Jesus Christ and the church that He established as a continual sign of His loving presence on earth. This does not mean that our lives need to be intentionally made more difficult because we are following the Lord, but that we resolve to walk the narrow way with Jesus regardless of any difficulties we might encounter. And as we walk with Jesus and strive to live according to His teaching, we will find His words from earlier in the Sermon on the Mount to be true indeed. That is, that His yoke is easy and His burden is light.
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2: I always talk about, and I can never say enough, finding time in adoration, where you're praying for your spouse, praying to understand yourself better so you can give to your spouse what they need from you. Praying together as spouses. We talked about this. We talked about the part of our series for your marriage. We talked about communication. Right? We talked better, so you can give to your spouse what they need from you. Praying together as spouses, we talked about this. We talked about our

0: thee. So passes the glory of the world. You know, beauty's going to fade as you get older, you know, but what was, so physical beauty may fade, but what's not going to fade is the beauty of your heart in your relationship with God and toward your spouse, which flows from that relationship with God. So I think also part of it, the more that we honor and admire God, the more we respect, value, and appreciate the depth of God's love working in our individual life, then we can be able to, since we see our spouses and every human being made in God's image and likeness, if we see the respect, the value, and appreciating God, we're able to therefore see those same values in our spouse. And I think that's the key to admiration here, as we're talking about things that we can do to help build and strengthen our marriages. For your marriage, that's our topic today. It's the last installment in our series about building and strengthening marriages and helping to overcome some of the challenges that are inherent within the marital relationship. And of course, we'd love to hear from you today. 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

0: not full mute. It's like a left hand kind of mute, palm mute, while you're still picking with the right hand to get that kind of like chunky tone.
1: Yeah.
0: Again, kind of almost like percussive, sure, in a sense, and not just straight like, you know, strumming guitar, yeah, part. Yeah, and that's very common in a lot of R&B and funk type of songs.
1: Yeah, for sure. You can go in like with Luther Vandross, George Benson, Luther, any of that.
0: Yes.
1: Yeah.
0: Yeah. Oh, George Benson, that guy is just, you know, and the way he's able to scat and play at the same time.
1: Yeah.
0: You know, man, talk about a man that knows the instrument.
1: Right.
0: You know, and note for note. I mean, I definitely can't do that.

0: Something to aspire to.
1: Yeah, maybe the next slide.
0: When I get to heaven, I'm going to know all the chords. I'm going to do all the things.
1: Yeah. That's cool because when I die, I think some of the folks that I'm looking forward to seeing are some of my favorite musicians.
0: Sure.
1: You know, over the years who have influenced me and influenced my life. Hopefully they're there right. In heaven.
0: For sure.
1: Who knows? I don't know. You know, but and then again, this is why we need to pray for people.
0: Yeah.
1: You know, we think, oh, this person died. I didn't really know them. But still, even though you didn't know them, if you appreciated the gift they were in your life, you know, and just pray for them. Pray for the repose of their soul. You know, maybe even have a mass offered for them. Even if they weren't Catholic, that's okay.
0: Yeah.
1: You know, we're here to care and to pray for each other. Mm. No matter where we are in our journey in life, no matter what state in life we find ourselves in, everyone needs prayer.
0: Mm-hmm.
1: Offering prayers and for folks that we love and admire, even if they aren't people of faith, I think that's a very good thing.
0: Yeah, amen.
1: All right. I'm Deacon Harold Burke-Sivers, listening to Beacon of Truth. And today we're completing our series called For Your Marriage, a series of shows we've done over the past 2 years where we're talking about practical things that we can do to build and strengthen our marriages and revitalize that marriage covenant. And of course, we'd love to hear from you today. Send us an email, beacon@ewtn.com.
0: Now, I know in the office this morning we were kind of talking. I was going to ask your reflections since yesterday was the Feast of St. Thomas. Any additional thoughts or reflections on your own walk?
1: Yeah, so, St. Thomas, you know, obviously... is famous, right, for his doubting.
0: Yeah.
1: I think for me, St. Thomas, he represents the reality of what happens to us in life.
0: Hmm.
1: You know, there are times that we're confident in our relationship with the Lord, and there's times that we're doubting, you know, especially when adversity comes our way. And the same thing is true in our marriages as well.
0: Yeah.
1: You know, because remember, our marriages on earth are reflection and it's pointing toward its fulfillment in the marriage feast of heaven, right? Revelation 19, verse 9, blessed are those who are invited to the wedding feast of the Lamb. You know, and so people want to sometimes snub Thomas, you know, but I think the reality is that Thomas really, and I think people do that because they don't want to see or acknowledge sometimes the doubt that's within themselves.
0: Mm-hmm.
1: You know, sometimes we doubt ourselves. We doubt our abilities.
0: Yep.
1: We doubt that God can come through, you know, in a particular situation. And we need to remove, again, Jesus, blessed are those who have not seen and yet believed. You know, so that's where faith needs to take us to another level and fight that urge, you know, that the culture says that, well, in order... You know, faith doesn't mean anything. You could, what counts is what you can see, taste, touch, measure, and quantify.
0: Mm-hmm.
1: That's what's real.
0: Yeah.
1: You know, so we have to resist that urge and really stay strong with our faith.
0: Yeah, that's good stuff. And, of course, if you want to know more about St. Thomas or any of our saints, of course, EWTN.com.
1: All right, my friends. Admiration. Again, the last installment in our series, For Your Marriage. And so, again, we're talking about admiration. What do we mean exactly? Basically, we're talking about respecting, valuing, and appreciating your spouse. You know, not being overly critical and expressing admiration clearly and often. Right? Clearly and often. That admiration. Again, that's something I know from my marriage that I need. You know, there's a couple things on that on our list of things that I need from our marriages, but I think number one would be this one for me. You know, would be admiration. And I think just as my wife wants to have affection and communication, I think those are her big two, and mine number one. I think on my list would be admiration, not because I needed to stroke my ego, because I really don't. In fact, it's just the opposite. Like when I'm out speaking and pictures and autographs and that. I mean, that's fine. But it's just like that's kind of weird for me. So I don't need that kind of admiration. But the admiration we're talking about here is with the context of the marriage covenant, where your spouse acknowledges, the sacrifices that you make, where your spouse is aware of the things that you're doing to upbuild and contribute to the life of the family, or in my case, as the husband, to lead this family to Jesus, and to know that my wife appreciates the efforts that I'm doing, and to hear those words, not just, I know that she knows, or I know that this is how she feels. Yeah, that may be true, but it's nice to hear the words. It's nice to hear the words. And so this is something that we can't take for granted in our marriages. So so I give you an example for me. I don't think I shared this story before, but when I first started traveling, obviously there are times when my wife can pick me up at the airport when I come home, or sometimes she can't. So in this particular case, the flight was late, and it was hours late. So I did not get home till later in the evening, like I think about 11:30 p.m. And so I'm not going to wake my wife out of bed to drive to the airport to pick me up. So I took a rideshare home, no big deal. And when I got home, got to the driveway, bringing my bags into the house, I noticed that, and we had a minivan back at that time, because we were still carting the kids around. And I noticed that the dome light, one of the lights was on in the van. And I said, what the heck? And so I obviously didn't wake my wife up, but the next morning I said, hey, hon, what's going on with that light in the van there? What's the deal? And of course I went and turned it off and everything, but I said, I have to let her know about this. And she goes, oh yeah, I went shopping and, with the kids and we have a rule, because the kids used to like to read in the car. And so sometimes if we're driving at night, they would have not the dome light, but there's like the side lights, like by your seat kind of light. And so, the rule was when we turned down our street that you would turn your light off. And so obviously my wife went shopping and the kids are helping to bring groceries in. And one of them must have forgot to turn off the light, and my wife didn't notice, And I said, oh, okay, next time you just double check to make sure that light's off, Again, it's a light in a van, right? No big deal. So maybe 3 weeks or a month later, same thing. I come home late. I noticed the light was on again in the van. And now I'm like, what is going on? I thought we talked about this already. And you got to understand from my perspective, to me, it's not just the light in the van. To me, because if you keep a light on like that, even a light that doesn't use a lot of electricity, eventually that's going to drain the battery, that light being on again. So now I'm away. I can't help. She has to call AAA or something like that to get the battery jumped and that kind of stuff. It's just an inconvenience. So I just like to make sure when I'm gone that things go smoothly as possible while I'm gone. And if problems are going to happen, I want them to happen when I'm home so I can help take care of it. See, that's my mindset going into this. And so second time I see the light on. So now I'm a little more perturbed, And so next morning, same thing. I said, hon, is this – the light was on again in the van, and she was thinking, she was, oh wait, we were out somewhere. I think she was picking up my daughter Angela from a soccer game or something like that, and had the other kids with her. And again, same thing, someone forgot to turn off one of the lights, and she just didn't notice and didn't double check. And so I said, okay, well, hon, maybe you want to, so I got a little bit on her about it, not yelling, but I just said, hey, hon, and so she turns to me and she goes, well, if you were here, maybe you could turn off the light. Like, where did that come from? And so she felt attacked, and so her perspective was, look, here I am trying to manage this whole thing while you're gone. yes, I love you and I'm supportive of the work that you're doing out there. But you know what? You got to appreciate the fact that I'm home managing this thing by myself. And yep, so sometimes, you know, with everything going on, and obviously the kids were younger then, right? And with all this stuff going on, trying to manage all the kids, you know, sometimes I forget a couple things, like the life on in the van. I'm not doing it on purpose. But then what happened from there, it kind of deteriorated because now she was like, well, if you were here more often, you could get the van and you could turn off the light. And although, you know, she's a little bit more colorful language because she was mad. And so what that told me was that comment of hers was a symptom of something deeper, you know. We've been married long enough at that point for me to say, okay, what's really going on here? You know, so maybe she was frustrated at my travel schedule, even though I wasn't traveling nearly as much as I am now. But again, back then the kids were younger. And so I think the impact was, she was feeling the impact more of me, of my being gone, as opposed to now where the kids are all adults and everybody's managing their own thing. It's like really no big deal when I'm gone now. But back then when I first started traveling, it was, again, try to understand and appreciate that, you know. I did not admire the fact, we're talking about admiration today, finishing up our series for your marriage. You know, I didn't admire in her the fact that she was managing this all by herself, and that it's a dome light in a car. You know, why? Now I did go and turn it on, but why couldn't I just recognize the light was on, go in the van, turn off the light, and not even bring it up? Why couldn't I do that? Why did I feel that I had to bring this up? It's a light in the car. We're not talking about like something serious, like, you know, money issues or how we're spending money or infidelity or some major, major thing. It's a light in a minivan. You know, why did I have to elevate it to like another level by pestering her about why she's not turning, making sure the light's not off in the van? Again, that's why I talked about my perspective. I want to make sure there are no problems while I'm gone. Her perspective, I'm trying to manage this thing by myself because you're gone, even though I'm supportive of you being gone, that whole thing. And so why can I just turn and not even bring it up? So I thought about that. You know what it was? It was pride. That's really what it was. It was pride. You know, instead of me not making a big deal about it, it was my pride that caused me to elevate something very minor to a place where she got upset. You know, and so that's why, again, that's one of the reasons why we did this series for your marriage, is to help to identify those moments, those places, those spaces within ourselves and our marriages where we could use, you know, some advice and some assistance on how we can manage things, you know, because a marriage is hard. It really is. It's beautiful. It's rewarding, but it's hard, you know. So I really like the fact that with admiration that we just say words of affirmation, you know, that we say how grateful and thankful that we are. You know, as we just, that's what I loved about this series, that we spent time talking about things that we can do, some practical things we can do to keep the flame of love alive in our marriages. Yes, we don't have the same kind of energy. Let's be real. We often don't have the same energy or passion or emotion that we had when we were first married. You know, that discovery phase and this new life phase and living with another person and getting that whole thing down and all of that. But over time, and that's why we did this series, over time, what we don't want to have happen is we have less an appreciation. You know, we start taking things for granted. You know, now that we're married, I can focus on this other aspect of my life or this aspect of my career or something like that. And we start to take our spouse for granted because, you know, now that they're in our life, they're here every day, you know, and we want to avoid that at all costs, again, which is why we did this series, you know, so that we can stop and think, okay, here are some things I need to do and think about. Maybe the flame has gone down, but the flame is still there. And sometimes that flame needs to be, you know, those embers need to be stirred up and, throw a little bit more wood on that fire and get that flame burning a little bit brighter, you know. We do that together with God in relationship, because, again, our marriage is a reflection of our marriage relationship with God. And so taking some of the little things for granted is a way of kind of chipping away at that marriage covenant, little chips, those little digs that we want to avoid. You know, and I always use this analogy when I talk about this, especially when I'm talking about marriages. You know, it's like when you say you're working in a garage, right, and you get a cut on your hand, and it's just like a nick or something like that. It's like, oh, ouch. Oh, man, that's no big deal. You wipe it off on your shirt, or, you know, you put a little pressure on it till the blood starts clotting. Maybe you'll throw a Band-Aid on it, and you'll kind of just forget about it and go on and do life. You know, but sometimes, you know, little cuts, little hurts like that need to be attended to. You know, and if you don't take care of it, what started off as a little nick or a little cut could grow into something deeper, could grow into something more serious. Like I tell you, I remember on my ring finger. Now, up until this point, I had never taken my wedding ring off. I think this was 12. No, this must have been 18 or 19 years, maybe 20 years into our marriage. And I'd never in 20 years taken my wedding ring off. And I had, I don't know how I got it, but I had this infection in my finger. And I looked at it, I'm like, it's no big deal. It'll go away in a few days. And it ended up spreading down my finger to the point where my finger was swollen and it was like turning a different color. I'm like, whoa, what's going on here? So I went and got it checked out. And it turns out that they drew some. They took a needle and drew some of the fluid that was building up my finger, and they said it was an infection, and that, you know, we needed to take care of it right away. So one of the things that they needed to do was take my ring off. And I said, well, I haven't taken this ring off in like 20 years. They said, well, it needs to come off. And so it took like 10 minutes because, you know, it's soap and water and oil. And I mean, cause it's never come off my finger. And so why do I bring that up? In a very similar way, you know, that like that little infection I had on my finger was no big deal, but turned into something that needed attention. And that can happen in our marriages. Those little things, accumulation of the little things, those little jabs, those little barbs, those little annoyances, lack of appreciation. Lack of admiration that we're talking about today, not communicating well, substance abuse or other things like that. These kinds of things, you know, you kind of ignore it. But over time, these little things build up. And finally, sometimes if it's not addressed, when it's just a little nick or a little cut, if you're not addressing it at that level, it can build up to the point where now your marriage has an infection, and you get to a point in your marriage where you never thought you would be. You know, you ask yourself, how did we get here? And because it's been going on for so long, these little things building up over time, you can't necessarily pinpoint where exactly things started to go wrong. And so what you have to, you go to a priest, or you go to a marriage counselor, you try to work backwards to figure out, how do we get to this point? And what we try to do in this series for your marriage is to say, okay, right when the little nick happens, let's deal with it right now. Let's deal with this right now before it becomes a problem, before it becomes an infection, before it's something that spreads, you know, before it becomes a big problem in your marriage, you know. And so I'm so grateful to have walked through this series with you. So what am I talking about? So the little things like I'm right and you're wrong, or it has to be my way, or you should listen to me because what I'm doing is more important than what you're doing. You know, you're just a housewife. I'm the one making the money, so I should be making the decisions on how things go here. Whoa, whoa, whoa. Yeah, that's what I mean. Those little jabs, those little barbs, those little things that we take for granted that we think that won't lead to the end of our marriage because of our pride and ego, over time, that's exactly what could happen. You know, and so we have to really pay attention to our spouse's hearts. We have to really pay attention to our prayer life. We have to make sure that we're in sync prayerfully with our spouse so that we're recognizing that when things do come up, that we're dealing with them right away. And so if you look on my YouTube channel, you know, I've taken this, knowing that the series was going to come to an end, I kind of taken the things that we've talked about and expanded it into an online series. It's absolutely 100% free. It's called The Greatest Commandments. It's just basically an extended, more detailed reflection on the things that we've covered here on Beacon of Truth. And so if you just type in Deacon Harold, Greatest Commandments, or go to my YouTube channel and look under my playlist, you'll see The Greatest Commandments. It's a marriage enrichment program, you know, that looks at marriage that will help couples deepen and strengthen their relationship, how to show more affection and reverence and esteem for each other, establish a strong spiritual foundation and a commitment to seek God together, rebuild honesty and trust and respect, to develop habits, good habits that will become part of your everyday married life, you know, maybe even rekindle some of the love and the joy and the passion of the relationship so that you no longer take each other for granted. Because ultimately, you want to lay a foundation of marriage where you're helping each other with God's grace to help get each other to heaven.
0: Yeah, and I think it's also important to remember that, you know, you were talking earlier about like love languages. You know, we can learn to speak some better than others because those come easy to us because that's how we receive love. But it's also important to stretch ourselves and learn to speak the ones that maybe are not as much of an ease, because A, our spouse may want then and need that often. But even if it's like a low priority, like for me, gifts is not a big deal, but my wife is awesome at it, which is an interesting pendulum when it comes to anniversaries and birthdays and daily, you know, occurrences. But even just to speak it a little also keeps what I like to call the, you know, Murphy's Law of marriage. It keeps the enemy from being able to use someone else with that gift to then tempt away from one another or to distract, as we talk about the distractions and the little things that can oftentimes pull us away. And again, this is someone who's learned it the hard way, and realizing, God, help me to realize what of those love languages and what of those things that my spouse needs so that she's always fulfilled based on my role in her life.
1: Yeah, and knowing that ultimately God is the complete fulfillment, that even you make the effort,
0: yep,
1: and absolutely that's what this series has been about, but ultimately you have to understand that God is the only one that can fulfill every single, your spouse cannot fulfill every single desire of your heart.
0: Right.
1: Only God can do that. Yeah. But your spouse is a beautiful reflection of that love for God.
0: Amen.
1: So a final reflection. So the Eucharist must be the heart and the core and the very center of your married life. So the family and marriages need the Eucharist to survive. So the better we understand the role of the Eucharist in our marriages, the stronger our marriages will be. Mm. All right, my friends. Well, tomorrow we're going to take a deep dive into the look into the nativity of John the Baptist. That's the feast day for tomorrow. 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And until we're together again, my friends, may Almighty God bless you, keep you, and protect you. The Father and the Son and the Holy Spirit. Amen.
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1: This is Deacon Harold Burke Sivers. 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
3: This is a digital moment with Sandra McDevitt. Did you know the Catholic Archbishop of Canterbury was the chief architect and writer of the Magna Carta of 1215? A group of nobles wanted to curb King John's absolute power in England. They were frustrated over rising taxes and increasing laws. Bishop Stephen Langton drafted what was to become a document leading to democracy in England. He also negotiated between the nobles and the king. Signed at Runnymede in 1215, led to British common law, which our founding fathers were familiar with. They based the U.S. Constitution on British common law. So one could say a Catholic archbishop indirectly influenced what became the U.S. Constitution. I'm Sandra McDevitt for EWTN Radio.
4: This is a Messy Family Minute with Mike and Alicia Hernan. A 2014 study entitled Understanding Former Young Catholics found that emotional closeness with parents, especially fathers, is a powerful indicator of whether or not a child will remain in the faith. Bonding with your child goes a long way in sharing the truth with them.
5: We want our children to be holy, and we need them to know that the path to holiness is found within the law of the church. But rules without relationship breed rebellion. Children do need to know the truth, but if a parent communicates the law without love, it may actually do more harm than good.
4: 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It is that relationship that will help them follow the moral law and choose the good. Growing that relationship should be the goal of every Catholic parent.
5: For more on your relationship with your child, visit us at messyfamilyminute.org.
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9: This is Father Dermot Roach. 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Heavenly Father, author of life, hear our prayer to end the scourge and darkness of abortion. 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Mary, Mother of God, intercede for us. Amen. In the name of the Father, and of the Son, and of the Holy Spirit.
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12: Good afternoon, and thank you very much for joining us on this hour of Ave Maria in the Afternoon. I'm Marcus Peter, coming to you today from Acton University 2026 here in Grand Rapids, Michigan. I want to open by wishing a blessed birthday to Diane Kubik, who's celebrating her 79th birthday today. She is the mother of a dear friend, and pray for her, and thank you very much for being a listener to this program. I want to open this segment by talking with our friend, Dr. Gregory Popchak. Greg is going to join us to talk about marriage as a ministry. Now, the reason why this is a crucial conversation is because it's easy for us to think about marriage as just another rite of passage. You get baptized, you go to school, you graduate, you get a job, and then you get married, and you now have the wife, the house, the kids, the car, the dog, and then you're basically working until retirement, and then you get ready for death. Well, no, there's a lot that goes into it for the sake of the salvation of our souls. Greg wants to share with us how we ought to be thinking rightly about marriage, because it is really a ministry. Now, primarily, it is God who is ministering to us, the bride and the bridegroom. But by virtue of us both cooperating and living marriage as a shared mission, our marriage then becomes a ministry to everyone around us, first our children, and then by virtue of that, society. The witnessing of our marriage becomes an avenue through which other souls can be sanctified into salvation. After that, we'll talk with Dr. Daniel DiMartino. Immigration policy is one of the most hotly contested topics of our age. Daniel joins us to examine immigration policy through the lens of human dignity, solidarity, and ordered love, weighing the duties that nations owe to citizens and migrants alike. Because let's make this very clear, there's no realm, theological, philosophical, natural law, that argues that migrants have an absolute right to immigrate into a nation, and if they do, they undertake upon themselves the necessary onus of virtue and fidelity and patriotism. There are debts owed to the host nations that we have to bear in mind. After that, we speak with Dr. Jared Pinson about the ethics and economics of sports gambling, why it's a problem if we don't navigate the situation rightly, because the truth is, you and I today can no longer watch a professional or collegiate sporting event without being inundated by ads for gambling. And this is terrible to society, and especially to those who have addictions, particularly gambling addictions. So we have to examine the ethics and also the economics of sports gambling, past, present, and future. Jarrett will join us to talk about this. For now, the headlines.
11: Thanks, Marcus. Good afternoon, everyone. 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For Tuesday, June 23rd, it's the Feast of St. Joseph Cafasso. 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The Vatican has rejected a request by the German Bishop Conference to allow lay faithful in exceptional circumstances to preach the homily during the celebration of the Eucharist. A letter released yesterday by the Dicastery for the Divine Worship noted that the homily, quote, constitutes an integral part of the liturgy of the word and is intrinsically linked to the proclamation of the gospel. The letter underlined the need to strengthen the formation of the clergy. President Trump says Iran has agreed to nuclear inspections long into the future, but Iran has pushed back, said there's no plans for inspectors to be at any of their enrichment sites, while Trump called their claims false statements. There's a 17-state lawsuit over California's new environmental packaging rules, arguing that they could raise prices on everyday goods. The rules put new waste-cutting and recycling requirements on packaging for items sold in California, including plastic takeout containers and other food service products. The lawsuit says companies may change packaging nationwide to meet California's rules, arguing that that could be easier than making separate packaging just for California. Attorneys general in multiple states are saying those added costs could reach local stores, businesses, and eventually customers. The case is now in federal court. The NFL has informed teams that it will not be holding a supplemental draft. The move announced after former Texas quarterback Brendan Sorsby petitioned the league to hold the optional event. The NFL has the sole discretion under the collective bargaining agreement to determine whether a supplemental draft is conducted, leaving the 2027 NFL draft as his next potential route into the league. From your Ave Maria Radio.net news desk, I'm Steve Clark.
12: Good afternoon and welcome back. I'm Marcus Reed. I'm talking with Dr. Gregory Popcheck, founder of CatholicCounselors.com. Together with his bride, Lisa, he's the author of more than 20 popular books, host of More to Life, heard each day, 10 a.m. on EWTN. Greg and Lisa are also the founders of the Catholic HOM app. It provides couples and parents with the coaching and resources they need to build strong domestic churches. And we're talking today about marriage as a ministry. Greg, thank you very much for joining us. How are you?
13: I'm doing great, thanks.
12: Always glad to be able to reconnect with you. I want to open by talking about, I guess, the elephant in the room when it comes to this conversation, which is, I think we believe that marriage is just one of those things you do, probably a bit of a rite of passage for different individuals in their state of life. But to think of it as a ministry is a very intentional Catholic way of looking at it.
13: It really is, and I think this is something that we as a church need to do a better job of emphasizing to people, because the whole point of marriage, right, is to be the tip of the spear of the new evangelization, if you will. So this was an insight that St. John Paul had, but every pope since him has affirmed it. The idea that, you know, how do you evangelize a world where words don't matter and truth doesn't exist? Right?
12: Yeah.
13: Well, it can't be what we say. It's not just about the words we say. It's about the love that we live. And so St. John Paul really made the point that by living out the free, total, faithful, fruitful love that we receive from Christ in communion in our marriage and family lives, we're able to witness to love in the world in a way that makes people say, where did Catholics learn to love like that? And I don't mean to suggest that this is all supposed to be for show, that we're supposed to be kind of putting on airs and pretending to be something we're not. I'm saying that by doing the work on our marriages to make them close, to make them joyful, to make them rooted in prayer, to make them really bear witness to that unique vision of love that Christ has, not our broken human love, but the love that really flows from God's heart, especially the love that Christ gives us in communion, that's how we bring the world to Christ. And it comes from being intentional about taking care of each other and learning how to communicate better and learning how to have that more joyful, intimate, loving relationship that makes people want to learn our secret.
12: What is that secret? Or at least what's the source of that secret, Greg? Because like you've rightly been mentioning, you're touching on things that are supposedly inherent to the Catholic design, to God's design for marriage. The world doesn't have that outside of the Catholic sphere.
13: No, and as you pointed out in the introduction, I think a lot of Catholics miss that too. Mm. But I think it all starts with recognizing that, you know, the Catholic vision of marriage is about discipleship, right? So when we get married in the church, we don't write our own vows, because as Catholics, we don't get to set the terms for our own relationship. We're saying that we're apprenticing the Catholic vision of love, which was given to us by God. I have love in my heart for this person that I'm marrying, but I don't really know how to love them in a way that's loving, especially not a way that God would want me to love them. And mm-hmm. So I'm coming here to this place, this church, because I believe that this church has the ability to teach me what that means. And I'm going to spend the rest of my life apprenticing that vision. And so it starts with that attitude of discipleship and of learning. But then it practically speaking, it means that every day I'm praying with my spouse that God would teach us how to have the marriage that he wants us to have and use the stuff of today to help us to love each other the way he loves us, to be the husband or the wife that he's calling us to be, to build the relationship that he's asking us to build, to really root the marriage in prayer, and then talk from that prayer about what it means to actually use the stuff of today to try to love each other a little better. So, you know, one simple practical question is like, you know, how can I show up for you today? You know, what do we need to do to take care of each other, to really, you know, show you how much God loves you through me today? And by really reflecting on that, praying about it, making that kind of be the centerpiece of what guides our relationship, you know, whatever we're going through, you know, our marriage doesn't have to be perfect to do this work that we're talking about, to be a ministry. It just has to be rooted in that prayer and discernment and that intentionality of living out God's love as opposed to our broken human love, whatever that means specifically for our relationship.
12: You highlighted something really crucial about apprenticing ourselves, basically putting ourselves at the feet of the church in Christ for the rest of our lives, because we really ought to be students of the sacrament in that sense, if I may utilize mm-hmm. that analogy. Can you please speak into that?
13: Yeah, I mean, so let's go back to the Beatitudes, right? So the very first Beatitude, blessed are those who are poor in spirit. You know, basically what that means, I think, on a practical level is we need to recognize that none of us know what we're doing, especially when it comes to love. To say that I'm poor in spirit means that, my ideas about love may or may not be loving, but they may or may not reflect the way Christ wants me to love. But I recognize that as a Christian, I'm first called to surrender my preconceptions about what it means to live and love, and instead say, okay, God, teach me from scratch. I don't know anything. Show me what it means to live like you and to love like you. And that's really what it means to be a Christian disciple. And then whenever I enter into marriage, what that means is I'm taking on this vocation of marriage. And a vocational sacrament is one where that specifically focuses on teaching us how to love like Christ. So holy orders is one way of loving like Christ, and marriage is another way of loving like Christ. But the point of both of those sacraments as vocations is to really do that deeper dive in what does it mean to really love like Christ as a disciple of Christ. And so when we have that mindset at the very beginning, it's not just we're going to church so the church can stamp this relationship that we've created. It's we're saying, I want to learn how to love in that unique way that Christ calls me to love so that I can share that love with my spouse and my kids and witness to that love in the world.
12: And that's the whole point, that in that sense, marriage isn't just about companionship. It's not just because you feel lonely of anything. It is a call to witness. It's a vocation for the sake of your sanctification, your spouse's sanctification, but also sanctification of the world.
13: Well, that's right. And that's why I think that we really need to do more to emphasize the dignity and the power of the common priesthood of the laity. Because, you know, we think of priesthood, we think about the ministerial priesthood, and that's a very, very important ministry in the life of the church, because that's where the common priesthood learns how to exercise its priesthood, right? By receiving the sacraments that the ministerial priesthood presides over. But it's our job as in our common priesthood to consecrate the world to Christ. And that's a really important job. And we have a tendency to think that, oh no, that stuff's not important. What I do with my marriage and my family life and work and whatever, that's not building the kingdom. What builds the kingdom is the stuff I do at the parish or the community service that I do or this other charitable work that I do. And those things are all important. I'm not knocking that, but those things should flow from my vocation, not compete with my vocation. And unfortunately, for too many couples, it does compete because we end up neglecting our marriage and family lives because we don't think that's important. We don't think that's part of building the kingdom because we go out and we do the quote-unquote more important ministry out there. But that's missing the point. And it's good to do those things, but it has to flow from the ministry of building that strong, loving marriage and family life that then we want to take our show on the road, as it were, and take that love that we have in our home and share it with others. But to do all that other ministry work without doing the marriage and family work first is to kind of be that noisy gong, because it means that we're doing a lot of service without necessarily knowing how to love.
12: Well, we've got about a minute left, Greg. Very quickly then, how can Catholics listening right now start thinking about their marriage as a ministry?
13: Well, I think, you know, listening to the things we were talking about here on the show and beginning to pray together about what God wants them to do with their relationship and how he wants them to create that marriage. But if you want to go deeper, we talk a lot about this in Lisa and my books, For Better Forever, A Catholic Guide to Lifelong Marriage, which they can get at CatholicCounselors.com or wherever books are sold.
12: Thank you so much for all of that, Greg. And I've been talking to Dr. Gregory Popcheck, and he and I have been talking about the reality of marriage as a ministry. Greg and his bride are the founders of CatholicCounselors.com, together with Lisa. He's the author of more than over 20 popular books and the host of More to Life, heard each day at 10 a.m. Eastern on EWTN Radio. Greg and Lisa are also the founders of the Catholic HOM app, and I want to greatly encourage that you look into the Catholic HOM app, the Households on Mission app, Catholic Home app. Now, the reason why I bring this up is because this is extremely crucial. We have to start thinking of our marriages, as Greg mentioned, as a ministry. That, yes, my bride and I are ministering to each other, but our marriage by itself is a ministry to each other, to the church, and to the world. And so start thinking about our marriages that way, that we may pray that way, and be a marriage on mission, be a household on mission. Stay tuned. I'm Marcus Peter.

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8: Welcome back. I'm Marcus Peter. I'm joined by Daniel DiMartino. He's a fellow at the Manhattan Institute, PhD candidate, and his area of research involves things pertaining to immigrations and facts, economics, and morality of immigration. Daniel, thank you for joining us. How are you?
9: Thank you for having me, Marcus. Very good.
8: Why don't you share with our listeners and watchers a little bit about yourself and your background?
9: So I'm from Venezuela. I moved to the United States 10 years ago. As you know, Venezuela was destroyed by its totalitarian socialist regime. And so I came here, my family left as well. And since then, I've started economics. I just finished my PhD in economics at Columbia. I work at the Manhattan Institute. I talk about a lot about economic policy, a lot about immigration. Why is it a very important area of government policy? Simply because it influences not how we treat people, but which people live in the country, right? And that matters a lot. And as you'll see, my main area of research is the fiscal impact of immigrants, meaning how much people who move to another place paying taxes versus receiving government benefits. And that is a very important consideration to, you know, what's the ideal design of immigration policy.
8: Right. So let's talk about exactly that when we think about concepts of the common good and,
9: yes.
8: And ethics in terms of immigration policy. From a natural law perspective, nations have the juridical right to govern those who come into their borders and the kind of people that come into their borders. Beginning with that broad stroke, just talk about that, please.
9: Yes. So absolutely, there is no full right unrestricted to migrate.
8: Mm-hmm.
9: There is a right to be treated with dignity, though. So once you do come to another borders, you know, how you're treated, that's very important. And so how nations need to decide what's in the common good to decide which type of people they want to allow, part of that decision must be what's the impact on the public coffer, right? Because a person isn't just another person in the territory that doesn't interact with others, right? I tell people, you know, if migration was like trade, like the movement of apples, of course we should have free trade of apples. Apples can't do anything bad to you, right? But people commit crimes, people pay taxes and receive government benefits, people vote, people interact with others in different ways, in ways in which goods do not interact. So the bar to migrate is clearly much higher than the bar to trade. And so that's how I look at it from a natural law perspective. And nations have to, you know, depending on the nation, you know, the situations are different, right? Like a Spanish-speaking nation will probably prefer Spanish-speaking immigrants, right, for social cohesion purposes, and an English-speaking nation and English-speaking immigrants. And then the fiscal impact question, I think, is very important because unlike, there's a lot of economic myths on immigration. Oh, you know, how do they affect the labor market? We can talk about that. But the fiscal impact is the one economic issue of migration that very few people talk about, and that does matter.
8: Okay, so talk about that then, because we do have to consider it in terms of a broad stroke perspective here. There are numerous facets that contribute to the question of the fiscal impact in migration, let alone the fact that if you consider illegal migration, the creation of shadow economies that greatly impacts the natural economic status of the nation and therefore taxation differences. Just talk about all of that in general.
9: Yeah, so, well, given that the United States and most developed nations have very progressive tax and redistribution systems, if you're going to be earning below the median income of the country, that means, you know, half of the population makes more or less than that amount, then you're going to be a net burden on the national government because you're going to receive more government benefits than you pay in taxes. You might say, how is that possible? You know, well, it is because if you're running a budget deficit, right, most nations are running budget deficits, they're getting in debt. It means the average person born in that country is negative, right? And so immigrants do grow the economy, and that's a good thing, and that helps with the debt burden, but also because fertility rates are below replacement, even for immigrants, then that's not sustainable, that growth. You know, it eventually goes to zero. And so the consequence is we have to look at immigrants. You know, if you're going to look at an immigrant that is net beneficial for the host society, it has to be an immigrant that pays more taxes than government benefits. Interestingly, about U.S. immigration policy, the type of immigrant that, for example, the church would agree is a duty of rich nations to receive, like refugees that are truly persecuted.
8: Legitimate asylum seekers.
9: Exactly. Or refugees resettled by the government, right? They're actually more positive for the federal budget than family legal immigrants in the United States. It would be better to have more refugees and fewer family migrants in the United States, interestingly enough. For example, there's the biggest category of immigration that is not spouses of U.S. citizens is parents of U.S. citizens. About 150,000 elderly parents of U.S. citizens come every year. Now, these are people in their 60s, overwhelmingly.
8: Right.
9: And because they're in their 60s, you know, they work here a few years, and then they collect pensions and health care from the government. So they are a huge net cost to society. So that's something that the government needs to balance, right? Because on the one hand, you have family unity, right? You certainly would love to have parents being able to visit their children, take care of their grandkids. That's part of the common good. But is it fair for the rest of society to burden the shoulder of hundreds of thousands of dollars per immigrant so that you can be united? That doesn't seem fair to me. So either, you know, part of my proposals is the United States and other developed countries should move towards an immigration system that prioritizes economic contribution and still allows for family visitation, just not on a permanent basis that that burdens the welfare system.
8: And therein lies the issue. Because of our progressive taxation system and the way we thought about immigration policy, we've unfortunately also created a bit of a concept, especially with the illegal migration problem, a bit of a concept and a push for open borders. Can you please talk about why that's ultimately detrimental to a nation?
9: Yes. So a lot of people in what I call are misguidedly compassionate.
8: Which is the hallmark of progressivism.
9: Yes. And because they have misguided compassion, they believe that it would be good for the world if the United States just said, you know, anybody can come here.
8: Come one, come all,
9: And even for Europe, right, and other places, migration is not actually just an American problem. It's actually mostly between poor countries. I mean, go to the Dominican Republic, there's huge problems with Haiti. Go to Africa, you know, go to Latin America with Venezuelans. And so The problem with that idea is that it's based first on a false premise. That false premise is that it's the United States' fault that other people have to migrate. They think that the United States ruined foreign countries. Mm-hmm. And that's not true. If anything, the United States helped other countries. And as a consequence, if you believe that, then of course you believe the United States has the duty to welcome those people. So that's what we need to debunk first, that false premise. The other false premise is that there are no negative consequences to welcoming people and we can just bring them in no matter the numbers. But as I find in my research, the average illegal immigrant to the United States is actually a net burden on the government, the federal government. And if we count the states, it's even worse because the states here, especially democratic-controlled states, keep bringing them in no matter the numbers. But as I find in my research, the average illegal immigrant to the United States is actually a net burden on the government, the federal government. And if we count the states, it's even worse because the

0: is the fixing of the origin country problem.
1: Yep,
0: now, exactly. Why are there 8 million plus Venezuelans who have moved out of our own country, like myself? Because Venezuela was destroyed by a socialist regime. People didn't want to leave. That's not natural for one-third of the population of a country to leave.
1: Right.
0: That only happens because there's something really, really wrong.
1: Yeah.
0: That actually, I do think the international community has a duty to help.
1: Right, and to look at the socio-political structures
0: yes.
1: that are, in this case, malfunctioning, and to try to remedy them. I've been talking with Daniel DiMartino. He's a fellow at the Manhattan Institute, and we've been talking about immigration, facts about immigration, economic policies, and the morality of it. Stay tuned. I'm Marcus Beaton.
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7: Family, a prayer that we pray together is a powerful prayer. So please pray together with me, our EWTN Family Prayer. Today we pray for those who are suffering with Parkinson's disease. Lord Jesus Christ, consolation of the afflicted, you are our refuge. We pray for those who are suffering the effects of Parkinson's disease. As they lose their physical strength and abilities, increase their spiritual strength and abilities. Renew their inner spirit day after day, and through their share in your sufferings, give the grace of conversion to sinners. In their weakness, reveal your strength. Give peace and joy to those who care for them. Amen.
8: Christ is the answer with Father John Ricardo.
9: Are you passionate about Jesus? Are you zealous for Jesus? Are you fervent for Jesus? Are we fervent for the gospel? Are we passionate about helping this world come to know him? Is that true? It's not true for most people in the church. Is Jesus my best friend? Is he your best friend? I'm looking around the church. There's a set of guys in here who have great man caves. As I was praying this morning, I felt like the Lord said, "Hey, when are you going to come to my man cave? Like, you guys think a flat screen TV is really cool. Well, you should see what I got to offer. Because I and I alone," he says, "can really give you what it is you're longing for. Whoever it is we're rooting for right now, they're going to lose eventually. Or whatever it is that's occupying our time, one day we're going to realize it really wasn't that important. Why aren't we hanging out with the one who alone can show us what life is really all about? When's the last time you hung out in the Lord's man cave?"
1: Welcome back. I'm Marcus Peter. I'm joined by Dr. Jared A. Pinson. He's Associate Professor of Economics.

0: Economics at Cedarville University, and he joins us to talk about the ethics and economics of sports gambling. You've been following me in this program, and you know that sports gambling is one of those areas that's of significant interest to me and my concern for how it's becoming more and more ubiquitous. Jared, thank you for joining us. How are you?
1: I'm doing well. Thanks for having me.
0: Well, very glad to have you join us to talk about this. I want to ask you, just from a big picture perspective, what drew you to want to think about this as a core issue?
1: I didn't think of how ubiquitous it's become, and I teach college students for a living, so they're at the intersection of when smartphones have become more popular, as well as all of a sudden the legalization of sports gambling in the States. And so it was a confluence of events, and I'm concerned about their own well-being, as well as even just thinking of sports itself and how sports can be affected by something that isn't new. Gambling's been around for a long time, but again, is now everywhere.
0: Like you said, gambling's been around for a long time. We all know the addictive capacities of gambling. And so everyone listening and watching, they know that if you have a tendency toward this, it's typically the kind of thing where you want to cut a distance from, right?
1: That's right.
0: The problem with the modern day is that this is a particular addiction that will find you. The ads are just everywhere. So tell us about that.
1: Yeah, so when a new state or just a new area legalizes gambling, you'll see these sports books spend an inordinate amount of money on gambling ads, which makes sense because they're trying to break into a market. And then those sort of fade away as it becomes a more mature market. But what they've also done is they have now partnered with sports organizations. And so now it's everywhere. You can't watch a sports show without a discussion of betting lines or your fantasy lineup. And a fantasy is almost like a Trojan horse into more serious gambling. But that's all that they talk about anymore. It used to be something that was a sort of a segment. Maybe they'd pick games at the end of the show. And now it's front and center. I mean, sometimes SportsCenter will lead off with a discussion of, you know, how are people thinking about the betting lines on this particular sporting event. So it's everywhere.
0: Yeah. The ubiquitousness of it has generated a whole new plethora or dimension of sports gambling addiction. And you being a college professor, too, I wonder if you can speak to that as well.
1: Yeah, it doesn't change the ethics. It doesn't change the morality of the decision-making. But the fact that most gambling takes place on your mobile device, roughly 95% of gambling takes place there. It's just in front of you at all time. I'm old enough, you're old enough as well, I'm guessing, to remember when cell phones just weren't there. Not even smartphones, just cell phones weren't a common part of life, let alone smartphones. And now we're ordering everything online. We have it right in front of us. And it feels like the gamification with sports gambling. It feels like different games that you could play, a Candy Crush type game. That's what it looks like. That's how these apps are designed to keep you involved. And so I just think the fact that if this was 30 years ago, it wouldn't be as big of a social problem as it is now. It doesn't change the ethics of it. We could have those discussions. But the problem is it's everywhere, and you can take advantage of it.
0: Jared, you used a term that I want to ask you to speak deeper into, and that's the gamification of sports gambling. Help our listeners understand that.
1: So you're downloading an app when you are gambling on, let's just say, DraftKings. I'm not picking them out, just using one as an example. And you're downloading an app, and in front of you is all kinds of options that you have. And it's not just betting on winners and losers. And that's where a lot of people think betting is. Okay, I'm going to bet on this winner or this loser or maybe the point spread. You're betting on individual performances. You're betting on individual events that are occurring in a game. And you could be making, if you wanted to, hundreds and hundreds of bets within the same game if you're doing all the sort of iterations. So it's just not a one-time event anymore. And so, again, it feels like a game. And the fact that you're not physically handing over money, you're not walking up to a casino window and laying down $100 and saying, I want to bet, you know, on this, you know, the Philadelphia Eagles to win this year. It's just money transferring on the phone. It's real money, but in a lot of ways it feels fake. And that's the trap with it.
0: That ephemeral quality, the fact that you're dealing with digital numbers and not physical cash, mm-hmm. What does that do?
1: It changes the way we behave. I think there's enough evidence when people talk about personal finance, about, you know, if you're having trouble with your budget, moving towards using cash more than using a credit card or a debit card, just because it changes the way that you treat the transaction. You almost feel pain more when you're giving up the dollar to buy a good or service. It's no different here. And when it's digital money, again, even though it's real, it just feels a lot faker. And so people are willing to give it away more.
0: And that has unfortunately shaped the way society is treating this as well.
1: Yes.
0: Share with us in terms of the economic perspective of what this is doing.
1: Yeah, and there's a lot of different angles that you can go. So the way that the legalization has been sold is on two fronts. One, it's been sold on, hey, this is human freedom, we should be allowed to do this. And there's, you know, philosophical objections to that. But from the economic side, this is a way that we can make revenue. This is activity, and by we, I mean the government in this case. But this is an activity that's occurring, but it's underground. Why not legalize it, sanitize it, take tax revenue from it, and then different states will spend that in a variety of ways. And so it feels cleaner, and that's the way it's sold, rather than, wait, we're talking about, well, what could this do to a family? What can this do from an addiction perspective? What does it do to how one even approaches something that's a good activity, like a sport? How are you approaching something good and in a different way here with gambling?
0: What are we seeing in terms of how this is affecting family relationships?
1: The interesting thing is this is still new enough that a lot of the research is not quite there. But some of what we've seen is we've seen stress pressures on family. One of the negatives with gambling in general, let alone sports gambling, is it tends to be amongst the young. It tends to be amongst those who are lower in the socioeconomic sphere. So sure, the big bets are placed by people who have the money, but the repeated bettors are those who are lower income, and the other one is with males. It's very male dominated. Well, the problem is if you get caught into this and it becomes a problem, it puts your finances in jeopardy. That also delays things like marriage prospects, and that's where the research isn't clear on yet. But that's a concern I certainly have.
0: Given that there's this new avenue of digital sports betting, how has that impacted the way the sports are being performed?
1: Yeah, before, if you wanted to fix a game, I mean, game fixing has been around for a long time. We don't have to go back that far to have seen this. But it really was the mob was involved in some way, or somebody who was, you know, in the black market was involved. And now it's a lot more of people pressuring, or athletes can directly benefit because there's so much money flowing through it in small ways. So before it really was winners, losers, point spreads. Now it's, hey, is this next pitch going to be a ball or a strike? Well, if a pitcher throws a ball or a strike, no one's going to know anything one way or the other. Now, if it becomes a pattern, which is what happened with the Cleveland Indians pitchers last year, then people caught on to it. But it's so easy to just sort of throw just a little bit of integrity away if it doesn't affect the overall game. And that's one of the problems going on. And it's tough to catch.
0: And the toughness to catch it is precisely one of the big issues. We've got about 30 seconds left in this segment.
1: Yeah.
0: To speak to listeners, especially who are parents, grandparents, who are concerned about their children and grandchildren in this issue.
1: I first of all, have the conversation. I look at it no differently than other aspects or uncomfortable conversations. Like if someone was to say, should I talk about pornography? I say, yes, you should talk about pornography. You should talk about drug use. You should talk about these things. Gambling is in that realm as well. Because if you're not talking about it and having an open conversation, what we do in the secret, right, from a Christian perspective, Satan loves when we do things in the secret. And usually we don't keep things secret because we're proud of them. So that's the first thing. Just go have a conversation. And then from there, you can start working at what are the dangers of it? What maybe are ways that you can mitigate it if you're engaging in it, things like that.
0: I'm talking with Dr. Jared A. Pinson, Associate Professor of Economics at Cedarville University. And he's doing a lecture on the ethics and economics of sports gambling, which is exactly what we're talking about right now. We're going to take a little break. And when we continue, Jared will be here to expose it to us a little more about how this issue impacts us at the social level, the familial level, the communal level. Stay tuned. I'm Marcus Peter.
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6: How does God's method of governing provide a role model for human governors? God is a delegator. He has not, the Catholic Catechism points out, willed to reserve to himself all exercise of power. He entrusts to every creature the functions it is capable of performing according to the capacity of its own nature. God displays great regard for human freedom. Inspired by God, human governors should behave as instruments of divine providence and practice the principle of subsidiarity, which ordains that a community of a higher order should not interfere in the internal life of a community of a lower order, depriving the latter of its functions. The Catechism stresses that the principle of subsidiarity sets limits on state intervention. The collective ends of society can never justify using means that trample individual rights. This is Peggy Stanton, and this has been the Order of Malta's Minute with the Catechism.
7: He is only one of four popes honored as the great.
8: Matthew Bunsen and the Doctors of the Church.
7: St. Leo I was pope at a time when Roman civilization was being overrun by barbarian armies. He stood as a light in the darkness and even saved the city of Rome from destruction by Attila and the Huns. Leo died in 461.
8: For more about the Doctors of the Church, visit doctorsofthechurch.com.
9: Strained or broken relationships are a given in most of our lives. Friends fall away, siblings drift apart, children sever ties with their parents, and despite our best efforts, these painful fissures are difficult to mend. Hi, I'm Dr. Ray. 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
0: Welcome back. I'm Marcus Speed. I'm joined by Dr. Jared A. Pinson. He is Associate Professor of Economics at Cedarville University. We're talking about the ethics and economics of sports gambling. Now, Jared, you were touching earlier about how there's a necessity here for us to have the conversation with our family about the reality that this is a problem.
1: I think about it two ways, and this is part of my lecture here at Acton this week, which is we have to think about it from the two great commandments. Love the Lord your God with all your heart, all your mind, all your soul, and love your neighbor as yourself. And is this activity interfering with either one of those or both of those? And I would argue that oftentimes it is. You're typically engaging in gambling for the sake of the love of money, not for entertainment. That's what they'll tell you. Oh, it's just a little bit of entertainment. I'll take $100, do that, and let it go. We can have a discussion of whether that's a good or a bad thing, but it's often driven, at least for most gamblers, for more than that. I want this money. It becomes an idol. And then there's the love of neighbor. This is different than a sports competition where you're both putting your talents in the line and you're putting it to the best of your ability. In order for you to win in gambling, somebody has to lose. And I would say to someone, is that really how you'd want to love your neighbor? When we talk about a transaction in economics. I trade you something that you value more than I value it, and you're trading me something that I value more than you value it. That's not what's happening with a wager.
0: Going back to what you mentioned about gamification, the thrill of having something that's of value to you invested in this, what does that do to the human person?
1: Yeah, we could easily make this commodification very simply. And you're just trying to look at pleasing yourself and trying to get that no matter how you get it. So again, with wagering, it's you're not taking from someone that didn't voluntarily enter that transaction, but you are taking from someone. There's not a value there that is being exchanged. And so it becomes a very self-centered activity. And that's where, again, what are we doing with our love of neighbor? And so, again, if you're talking to your family, you're talking to your children, particularly the older children who are involved in this, I mean, they're still your children if they're 40, talking through about what it's doing to them. Is this a drive? Is this a focus? Are you hiding it from your spouse? Are you ashamed of the activity? Is it consuming your time? Are you sitting there on a Sunday morning at a sermon thinking, oh, I hope so-and-so runs for 100 yards so I can make that prop bet? Is that what's occupying your mind? If so, it's an idol, and we have to deal with that.
0: Going back to something you said earlier about just how ubiquitous the problem has become, for an alcoholic, there's no fear that someone is going to reach through your cell phone and give you a shot of whiskey.
1: That's right.
0: For a gambler, it's everywhere now. You can't even make a Venmo transaction without it.
1: Well, and in some ways it's even worse in that what sportsbooks are legally allowed to do is they're legally allowed to give free bets. And so they'll give those to losers, not to winners. So it's all about keeping you engaged. And that's how they promote, right? Open up a free account. Your first $200 is free, and you have to gamble that. You can't just make a bet, get $200, and take it out. But at the same time, they're able to legally prohibit winners from engaging. So if you win too much, they can stop you. If you lose too much, they're gonna ask you to keep gambling by giving you free money to keep you hooked. And that would be like using the analogy with the alcoholic. As if an alcohol company could just keep sending you free products for you to continue that. But if you drink too much, we'll leave you. Now, the analogy breaks down there because they want you to drink more. Whereas if you win too much, sportsbooks don't want to have you in there. But that's the tricky part with all this.
0: And so what you're really seeing here is that all of this is gamed and set and fixed against the consumer, no matter how you swing it.
1: There was a study from, I think it was UC Davis. If I got the school wrong, please forgive me there, listeners. But they looked at about 700,000 gamblers, and they found that close to 98% of them were losers. That if you just engage in it enough, you will lose. And that makes sense. Even professional handicappers, we're looking at maybe 55%, roughly, that they're winning. This is what they do for a living. The odds are stacked against you. Just the way that sportsbooks are able to set odds. So just to give you an example, if it's a negative 110, so you have to wager $110 to win 100. Well, that means you need a winning percentage of a little over 52% just to break even over the long term. So yes, the odds are stacked against you. It's an illusion of control is what I tell people. People look at it like poker, where you can actually control at least a little bit what's going on. You don't know the cards, but you can control what you have and a little bit of the math with it. You don't have that. It's an illusion of control. I can be a better informed gambler. I still cannot affect what happens on the playing field itself. And I think that's it's being sold as one thing when it's really another.
0: Is there a bit of a vicarious desire to be a part of the game proper, knowing that you actually can't?
1: I mean, sports is an entertaining activity. This is, you know, we're not, I mean, you can, I suppose, but we're not gambling on, is this wall going to dry faster than another wall painting? We're because who cares? But there's an activity. The World Cup is going on right now, or when the Super Bowl happens, or March Madness in the United States. These are community events in that lots of people are engaged in the activity. Even if you're not a sports fan, you know, 150 million people are going to watch the Super Bowl. And so that's the other way it's sold, by both sports leagues or sports books. Just become a little bit more involved. Just add a little bit more excitement to the game, and it's an accelerant on a behavior. So people like money. Makes sense. People like sports, and now we're combining those two with the easy access of, I can do this on my phone, and nobody knows what I'm doing. It could look like I'm sending someone a text message when I'm placing a wager.
0: How does this impact, for example, like you mentioned, it becomes an idol. How does this impact interpersonal relationships?
1: It's the secret of nature with this. Again, this is where I would compare it to pornography. Most people are not saying, hey, this is something that I engage in. I'm very proud of this activity. Gambling is often that way. And a lot of times it's because of how often you lose rather than you win. If you win a bet, people go, yes, I won this, I did this, I'm smart, look at what I've done. But the odds are that you will lose over the long run. And then you start to hide it. And when you hide things, it breaks down the communication. And that's deadly, not deadly, but that's consequential when it comes to, say, your family relations with your spouse. You cannot be hiding things from your spouse unless it's, you know, this is the gift I'm giving you for your birthday, right? Things like that. And as soon as you lose that trust, then it leads to other parts of the relationship. Well, if you're not truthful in this area, are you truthful in other areas? Oh, wait, where did that $100 go that we were put in this budget for this purpose, and it's no longer there? And the secret of nature is the problem.
0: From an ethical perspective, especially, given that addiction is rightly we can think of it as a disease, mm-hmm. We've created a social avenue where this particular version of an addiction is not only easily fed, there's an incentive to it being fed. What does that say about our society?
1: Well, and it's socially acceptable, at least a lot more socially acceptable than it would have been in the past. And I know there's ups and downs to this throughout history. But it shows that we are sinful, fallen people, and we have to take that very seriously. And, you know, if I'm talking to a church audience on this, you start there. Look, we are sinful, we are fallen. The only way that we are redeemed is through the blood of Jesus Christ. But even through that, we're still not perfected, in the sense that we're not perfected until He returns or He takes us home. And so we always need to be asking ourselves, how is this affecting, again, how I love God, how I love my neighbor? And if it's impacting those two, then even if you don't think gambling itself is a sin, you walk away going, it's a sin for me. And I need to be lifting up my brothers and sisters rather than taking from them.
0: Which goes to the greater question then of, okay, you think about some of the framers of this nation and how they thought about virtue as a foundational construct, yep, for this republic to flourish. We've created a social avenue for the flourishing of what is ostensibly a vice and therefore a sin.
1: Yeah, no, we have. I don't know if this is new. I go back and forth in my mind, and when I talk to my wife, who's much, much brighter than I am on virtues and vices, and I go, I don't know if any of this is new. Mm-hmm. This is human nature. We're fallen beings. But we've certainly had times where we have lifted up the virtues more. And I don't think we're in one of those times now.
0: Yeah.
1: And it really is a pursuit of consumerism and ease. And even the lie of, if something is consensual between adults, then it's okay. And I think that strips away what makes us human, the reasoning capability of saying, I can do this, but I'm choosing not to because it's not good for me and it's not good for others.
0: Right. That ultimately, consent is a smaller consideration compared to the objectivity of the act.
1: Yes. I mean, consent is, of course, important, but it is not where we stop the conversation.
0: Yeah. Well, how can people follow your work, Jared, and people who are concerned about this issue?
1: Yeah, that's a great question. I do interviews on, if you're in Ohio, you'll probably hear my voice or see me. But there's not a lot being written on this issue. I do think Acton is starting to pick up on this, and there are places that are trying to talk more about it. So I don't have a good answer for that question, to be honest. But what I would say to people is stay involved. If you're in a state in the United States, particularly where it is not legalized, get involved in the conversation. Be involved. There's only 11 states at this point that haven't legalized it. If you're in a state that has legalized it, be involved with what are ways that we can minimize this harm. In the state of Ohio, they're now talking about maybe taking it from allowing online gambling to making it just in person. I have doubts that that will occur, but that was a discussion that should have happened 5 years ago.
0: Yeah.
1: Not now. So it's one of those issues that we can't be silent on.
0: I've been talking with Dr. Jared Pinson, Associate Professor of Economics at Cedarville University, about the ethics and economics of sports gambling. Stay tuned. I'm Marcus Peter.
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15: Here's your Real Presence Radio weather forecast for the Fargo-Moorhead area. For your Tuesday afternoon, showers and maybe a thunderstorm, highs in the lower 70s. Southeast winds 5 to 10 miles per hour becoming southwest. Showers and thunderstorms tonight, lows in the lower 50s. Then a chance of a few showers early on Wednesday, highs in the upper 60s. If you would like to underwrite the weather segment on Real Presence Radio, please call 877-795-0122. I'm meteorologist Corey Hogarth.
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21: This is an EWTN Newslink. I'm Tom Price. The Latin and Orthodox Patriarchs of Jerusalem yesterday began a joint pastoral visit to Gaza. A statement from them says, "The presence of His Beatitude Patriarch Theophilus III and His Beatitude Cardinal Pizzaballa carries the prayer of Jerusalem to Gaza's wounded faithful and to all who suffer in a ministry of consolation, mercy, and steadfast Christian witness rooted in the gospel and in the sacred vocation of the Holy City." And the U.S. says Iran can sell oil under a temporary 60-day license. The U.S. Navy lifted its blockade of Iran's ports and coastal areas, clearing the way for oil supertankers to transit the Strait of Hormuz. For more news with a Catholic perspective, visit EWTNnews.com. Catholic Answers Live starts now.

0: Welcome to Catholic Answers Live. My name is Edgar Lujano, producer for the show and filling in for Cy Kellett today. It is a pleasure to be with you. Today we have two great hours to present to you on this wonderful Tuesday. With a second hour, we'll be joined by Jason Everett, and we'll be talking about transgender ideology. It is the month of June, so why not talk on this topic as it's constantly presented to us. So that'll be second hour. So if you want to ask Jason a question, just hang on another hour. But for this hour, we have I just want to say the EWTN legend himself. John Martinoni, or the Bible Christian Society master, but I don't know. I guess I could just introduce you as John Martinoni. Welcome.
1: Thank you, Edgar. I've done a number of debates in the past, and I always tried to get the moderator to introduce me as John Martinoni. He's an idiot, and then introduce the other guy and say he's got all these PhDs and everything like that, and say, here's your Catholic idiot versus your really, really smart Protestant guy. So
0: that's nobody's ever done that. That's a great debate tactic. You set the bar down here, and then when you demolish them, there we go. You can't go any further down, right?
1: Yeah.
0: All right. Well, since you're used to talking to and debating Protestants, I assume you know where to find Catholicism in the Bible. So that's the topic today. If you want to know where Catholics get anything or where we find it in the Bible, you are more than welcome to give us a call. 888-318-7884. That's 888-31-TRUTH to ask John Martinoni a question about the Bible and, you know, where we find Catholicism. So if you want to know where purgatory, you want to know where the sacraments, you want to know the papacy, Marian teachings, give us a call. This is the show for you. 888-318-7884. Go ahead and give us a call. Now, John, since we're talking Catholicism in the Bible, obviously, you know, the source and summit of our faith is the Eucharist, which is one of the sacraments. I've heard a lot of Protestants, especially when it comes to non-denominationals, who will ask us, like, where do you even get the idea of sacraments? It's nowhere in the Bible, so why do you guys even practice it? So where's our response? Where do we find the sacraments in the Bible?
1: Well, the individual sacraments, the seven sacraments, some of them have a lot more direct evidence, you might say, in the Bible than others, but they're all in there, either directly or indirectly, Old Testament, New Testament, and, for example, you mentioned the Eucharist. Where I like to start with the Eucharist is in Malachi. Chapter 1, verse 11. I almost said chapter 11. Malachi 1, verse 11, it says, "For from the rising of the sun to its setting, my name is great among the nations, and in every place incense is offered to my name and a pure offering, for my name is great among the nations, says the Lord of hosts." Well, if you look at this, you say, oh, okay, big deal. Well, yeah, but you got to understand, Malachi was written like 450 years before Christ. And it's talking about the name of the Lord being great among the nations or the Gentiles. Well, that didn't happen until after Jesus Christ. So this is a prophecy of something that's going to happen after Jesus Christ. And it talks about worship because it's talking about in every place incense is offered and a pure offering. Well, that's what you do when you worship. You offer something. You have a sacrifice. You have an offering to the Lord. Well, so I always ask people, I ask Protestants, I said, well, let me ask you. This is talking about something going on from the rising of the sun to its setting. In other words, all day long. In every place among the nations. In other words, all around the world. All the nations of the world. And what kind of worship is it? Well, incense is being offered. Well, Edgar, you ever been to a Baptist service where they offered incense?
0: I saw smoke machines.
1: I don't think so. Yeah, exactly. you don't have incense at most Protestant services. Up here, you know, maybe the Lutheran or High Anglican or something. But the other thing is, and in every place, a pure offering. What is the only pure offering that has ever been offered to the Lord? Well, that's the sacrifice of Jesus Christ on the cross. So what this thing is saying in Malachi 1:11 is that sometime after Jesus, in all the countries around the world, all the nations of the world, there will be some worship going on where a pure offering, the offering, the only pure offering, Jesus Christ, is made to the Lord from sun up to sundown. Well, that just described the Mass. You know, pure offering in the Mass every hour on the hour, 24 hours a day, somewhere around the planet. So right there in the Old Testament, you have a prophecy, in essence, of the Eucharist. And then you go to like John 6, where Jesus says, you must eat my flesh and drink my blood. And then the accounts at the Last Supper in Matthew 26, Mark 14, and what, Luke 22, where Jesus says, this is my body, this is my blood. Right there you got the Eucharist in the Bible. I mean, it can't get much clearer than what the Bible has on the Eucharist. And so I don't know why so many people say, well, the Eucharist, that's not in the Bible. Well, yeah, it's right there in all these places and more beyond what I've already mentioned.
0: You know, what's interesting, as you were quoting Malachi, from the rising of the sun to its setting, it immediately conjured up the prayer that we actually pray at Mass. It's I'm assuming that's where it's taken from.
1: Yes, as the Eucharistic prayer.
0: That's right. The preparation, the calling down of the Holy Spirit. I think it's, you know, the priest puts his hands over the gifts. So it's all there. I mean, from the very get-go, it's all scriptural.
1: Yes, absolutely. And then you've got baptism. You know, in Ezekiel in the Old Testament, you've got talks about another prophecy. You know, the Lord will sprinkle clean water upon you. It says sprinkling, not dunking, although, you know, Catholics will do all of the above. But sprinkle clean water upon you, and you will be cleansed from your uncleannesses or your sins, and you will receive the Spirit of the Lord. Huh, what on earth could they be talking about? Clean water sprinkled upon you, you receive the Holy Spirit, your sins are forgiven. Gosh, just like it says in the New Testament, you know, on the day of Pentecost, you know, why now be baptized for the forgiveness of your sins and you will receive the Holy Spirit. Right there, baptism, clear as day in the Bible, Old Testament and New. And you can do pretty much the same, not as clearly with all the other sacraments as well.
0: Perfect. Well, if you got a question for John on where we find things of Catholicism in the Bible, now is your time to call 888-318-7884, 888-31-TRUTH. When we come back from the short break, we'll go to your questions right here on Catholic Answers Live.
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0: Welcome back, Catholic Answers Live. Finding Catholicism in the Bible. That's our topic today with John Martinoni. Again, if you have a question for John, you want to know where Catholics find their teachings in the Bible, this is the show for you. 888-318-7884. We start off the calls with Abraham in Oklahoma. Abraham, welcome to the show. You're on the air.
1: Thank you. Thank you for taking my call. Mm-hmm. My question, I guess, is a phrase that I hear a lot of times with Protestants, is if you're sick or you've got troubles, you're depressed or whatever, lay your troubles at the foot of the cross and the Lord will take care of them. Is that a Catholic teaching or because I know the Catholics say that you're supposed to take up your cross and join it with Jesus, but not to leave it.
2: All right, well, Abraham, basically, it is not contradictory to the Catholic faith in any way, shape, or form. Essentially, what they're saying is, give your problems to the Lord. Let him take care of it. You know, trust in Jesus. Trust in God for all your needs. You know, wasn't it just this past weekend, Edgar, the reading where, you know, a sparrow doesn't fall to the ground except the Lord, you know, knows about it. And he counts every hair on your head, which, by the way, is why I contend that God loves bald-headed men more than men who are not bald, because we are less work to him. He doesn't have to count any hairs on our head. But back to Abraham's answer. So Abraham, yeah, it's, again, essentially what they're saying, the Protestants are saying is, just give your troubles over to the Lord, trust in the Lord, take it to the foot of the cross, let Jesus handle this. He died for your sins. He's given his all for you. Trust him, let him take care of your problems. And that fits perfectly with Catholicism. Does that make sense?
1: Yes, sir. Thank you.
0: All right, thank you, Abraham, for your call. I wasn't expecting you to be an apologist for maybe like Gillette or something, one of these shaving cream companies or, you know, shaving companies. The Lord will love you more if you shave your head.
2: I've never thought of that. Maybe I'll have to approach one of them and see if maybe I can earn a little extra on the side.
0: John Martinoni, looking for sponsors. There you have it. So if one of these companies wants, there you go. A perfect ad just for you. All right, Ryan in California, you are on the air, my friend. Go right ahead.
3: Okay, so I'm a recent convert to the church. Was confirmed January of this year.
0: Beautiful.
3: And I have a ton of friends and family that are Protestant, and we go back and forth, you know, debating, as you would imagine. So what I'm looking for is a very effective way to communicate to them why it is critical to be in the Catholic Church and not in any given denomination with the same hope of salvation.
2: Okay. Let me get to this passage here, 1 Timothy 4. Here we go, and read this for you. Okay, 1 Timothy 4, verse 1. Now the Spirit expressly says that in later times some will depart from the faith by giving heed to deceitful spirits and doctrines of demons. So, you know, the Bible tells us that Satan is the father of lies. And here in 1 Timothy 4:1, it's saying that you can depart from the faith by believing the doctrines of demons, by believing doctrines that are not true, believing lies, doctrinal lies. And then in John 17, Jesus says, and this is the one to really focus on with your Protestant family, Jesus says that first he prays that the apostles that are there, that they will be one as he and the Father are one. Then he goes on to pray that all who believe in him through the apostles, which means all Christians everywhere, anyone who's ever believed in Jesus Christ believes in him through the apostles, because they're the ones who spread the word. So Jesus says that all who believe in him through the apostles, that he wants them to be one as he and the Father are one. So what you can do is you can ask your Protestant family, you can say, you know, do God the Father and God the Son disagree on any kind of doctrine? You know, for instance, infant baptism. God the Father says, well, yes, we should baptize infants. And Jesus says, no, Father, you got that wrong. We shouldn't baptize infants. Or once saved, always saved. You know, God the Father says, no, once saved, always saved isn't true. And Jesus says, no, Father, once they believe in me, once they accept me into their heart as their personal Lord and Savior, they're good to go. Their ticket to heaven has been punched, and there's nothing that can derail that train, that salvation train. No, the Father and the Son don't disagree on anything, whether you would call it an essential doctrine, as many Protestants divide doctrines up into essential and non-essential. And they do that, by the way, and don't tell anybody this, but they do that in order to get along with all the other Protestant denominations that they disagree with on doctrine. They say, oh, yeah, well, we disagree with them on these things, but those aren't salvation issues. Those are non-essential issues. They're like, really? Where does it say about essential and non-essential doctrines in the Bible? It doesn't. And who decides? So focus on John 17, where Jesus says that he wants his followers to be one as he and the Father are one. And you tell them to say, look, you got all these different Protestant denominations. You can leave the Catholic Church out of it for a second. How can Protestantism claim to be the church founded by Jesus Christ when they can't agree with one another on what should or should not be authentic Christian belief and practice? So, you know, that's the first place to start. Talk about unity. Jesus wanted unity in Christianity. And then you can say, and by the way, this church that Jesus founded, how old should that church be? You know, what, Jesus, just common sense, Jesus lived 2,000 years ago, so the church he started should be, 2,000 years old? And then you can look at them, and if they're in the Baptist church, you can say, you know, the Baptist church was started around 1600. The Lutheran church was started, what, 1520, 1525 officially, somewhere around there. The Anglican church, 1530s. The Methodist church, what, 1730s or 40s, somewhere in the, you know, 18th century. All of the evangelical churches, 1800s, 1900s. So you say, well, we need to find a church that was started 2,000 years ago and that can historically trace its line of authority back to the apostles and through the apostles to Jesus. And then you just tell them, say, which church can do that? And just look at them and let them kind of decide for amongst them. Well, you know, you say it's the Catholic Church, but hey, I'm just using a little common sense, a little history, and scripture. Jesus wants us to be one as he and the Father are one. Which church has doctrinal unity? Protestantism, the Protestant churches, or the Catholic Church? I know which one I'm going for. You guys can decide for yourselves and leave it there and see what happens.
3: Okay, yeah, that's a pretty good point. And I've kind of focused on that with some of, I guess, my evangelizing. But yeah, that's a good point. I'll kind of hone in on that even more then.
2: And you can also go to my website. I got a lot of stuff there, and I'm going to be having more in the future. Look at it's BibleChristianSociety.com, BibleChristianSociety.com. Go to the newsletter page and just type in unity, oneness, whatever. Listen to some of the talks. Everything on there is free. Almost everything is free. So go there and just look around there and see if you can find some stuff to help you as well.
3: Okay. Sounds like a winner. Well, I appreciate your time.
0: All right. Ryan, thank you so much for your call. Really appreciate that. We have plenty of a few lines open, so if you want to ask John a question, you can. 888-318-7884. That's 888-31-TRUTH to ask John a question on finding Catholicism in the Bible. So if you want to know where we find certain things, go ahead and give us a call. We go over to Austin in Louisville, Kentucky, listening or watching us on YouTube. Austin, welcome to the show. Go ahead.
4: I feel your pain. It's okay. Thank you, gentlemen, for taking my call. I was wondering, where do we find cardinals in the Bible, or do they just get kind of roped in with the elders and the episcopate kind of area?
2: Well, you know, cardinals are essentially, although you do have, you have cardinal bishops, cardinal priests, cardinal deacons, but for the most part in our day and age, they're bishops, and essentially it's just a title given to particular people who have been ordained for a specific purpose, which the College of Cardinals, you know, the main purpose of it in our day and age is to elect a new pope once the chair of Peter becomes vacant. So you won't find the word cardinal in the Bible, at least, you know, if you do, they're talking about the bird, not the, you know, the office of cardinal. But you don't, you know, you don't find the word Trinity in the Bible either. You don't find the phrase altar call in the Bible. So a lot of things that are not in the Bible, you don't find a list of the books that are supposed to be in the Bible in the Bible. So it's not in the Bible. Again, it's just, but bishops are in the Bible. And again, in our day and age, with a few exceptions, cardinals are bishops. I believe there was what was the theologian? He was a priest. He was named a cardinal right before he died at some point in the not too distant past. But again, they are all ordained men who have been given this special designation as cardinal in order to participate particularly and primarily in the elections for the Pope.
0: Is that, okay. Is that helpful, Austin?
4: I appreciate it. Yeah, that's good. Thank you.
0: All right. Thank you, Austin. Thank you for your question. You know, I think it's important for us to note there, John, that, you know, Catholicism includes Scripture, but it doesn't necessarily mean that everything explicitly has to be said or stated in Scripture.
2: Right. And that's what I was trying to get at with in my own clumsy way, saying that the word Trinity, not in the Bible, you know, at least here in Alabama and in across the South, most Protestant denominations will meet on Wednesday night as well as on Sunday. Well, nowhere in the Bible does it talk about Wednesday night church meeting, okay? Or again, altar calls or the list of the books that are supposed to be in the Bible. So there are a lot of things that are not explicitly mentioned in the Bible that Christians believe in, that they practice, and that they have no trouble with. So the fact that, hey, the word cardinal or the office of cardinal, not specifically mentioned, talked about, or even, you know, the word pope, although pope means papa, father. So in a way, pope is in, the word pope is in the Bible. But we don't. This is what I've been telling a lot of people lately is the Catholic Church, you know, you get all these churches, Bible churches, Edgar, that say, well, we go by sola scriptura, we go by the Bible alone, all of our teachings come from the Bible. What I tell people is like, well, that's very interesting because the Catholic Church existed before any part of the New Testament was written down. So essentially, we put our teachings into the Bible. We don't get them from the Bible. We put them in the Bible. And so as the church that put its teachings in the Bible, we kind of have the right to say, no, this is what this means. This is what that means. You know, when there's a dispute between people as to, well, this, you know, you'll have Protestants who say, well, John 6, the discourse about eating my flesh, drinking my blood, that's all symbolic. And the church can come in and say, well, you know, we're the ones who kind of put that in there. And no, he's not talking symbolically there. And not only do you, can you trust the, you don't have to just take the church's word for it. You can read it in context where it says, hey, everybody who heard Jesus say those words on that day took him literally. How can we eat this man's flesh? you know, a lot of his disciples walked away from him, you know, because such a hard teaching. So, yeah, you're absolutely right. Not everything that we believe and practice as Catholics or as Christians in general is found directly and explicitly mentioned in the scriptures.
0: Well, thank you for that. So we're talking to John Martinoni, founder of the Bible Christian Society. You had mentioned it earlier to one of the callers about your website. Tell me a little more about that.
2: Well, BibleChristianSociety.com, and I've got 28 of my talks on there. Actually, I think 25 of my talks and three or four talks from other people. Scott Hahn and Deacon Patrick Lappert, who has an excellent talk, you know, your second hour today. And I've got 28 of my talks on there. Actually, I think 25 of my talks and three or four talks from other people. Scott Hahn and Deacon

0: In Baptism Now Saves You, Dr. Carlo Broussard explains the unbreakable relationship between baptism and salvation, making sense of the church's teachings in a way that is easy to understand and ready to share. St. Peter said, "Repent and be baptized, every one of you." 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
1: 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Joe's got a deep grasp of the faith, of morals, the teachings of the church, all that, but he's also got a witty conversational style. 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

0: Welcome back, Catholic Answers Live. We're taking questions on finding Catholicism in the Bible, because a lot of the things that we believe as Catholics, you can actually find in Scripture. Contrary to popular belief amongst our Protestant brothers and sisters, there's a lot of the Scripture. I mean, the Church did compile the Scriptures, so, you know, it would only make sense. Today, joining us on that topic is John Martinoni from the Bible Christian Society, also the author of the book, Blue Collar Apologetics. You want to share a little more about your book? Oh, I think we lost your audio there. Sorry, John, I think we might have lost your audio there, so we'll have to reconnect with you in a second. But in the meantime...
1: I'm back. That was on me.
0: All right, great.
1: I was coughing and I muted myself. Right. Anyway, I've got two books now. I'm still a rookie at this thing. You know, I only did radio for 20 years. First one is Blue Collar Apologetics, and the subtitle is How to Explain and Defend Catholic Teaching Using Common Sense, Simple Logic, and the Bible. And the second one is basically, what is the second one? I can't even remember my own book title. But basically, it's questions Catholic questions Protestants can't answer. It's called A Blue Collar Answer to Protestantism. And the subtitle is Catholic Questions Protestants Can't Answer. And in those books, I just go through and do what I do. I use simple logic, common sense, and the Bible. And in the first book, I take various topics. Each chapter is a different topic. Mary, the Pope, Purgatory, once saved, always saved, sola fide, sola scriptura. And I show how, again, common sense, simple logic, and the Bible, Protestant teaching doesn't make sense on these topics. Catholic teaching makes sense on all the topics that we believe and teach. The second book looks at Protestantism in two ways. One, from a macro point of view, looking at the forest instead of the trees, and looks at the underlying assumptions. The very first chapter is called Decapitating Jesus. What do Protestants do? You know, the church is the body of Christ, right? Jesus is the head of the body. How many Protestants have you ever met who said, well, I don't need the church, I've got Jesus? What are they doing? They're separating body from head. What's that called? Decapitation.
0: Yeah.
1: The second half of the book looks at the trees instead of the forest. Specific questions that Protestants can't answer without either contradicting the Bible or contradicting their own theology. So that's what those two books are about.
0: Perfect. And where can people find those books?

0: B10RC.com or anywhere on Amazon.
1: Perfect. All right. Check those books out. Pick them up. And let's go over to, we have a different Abraham, but this Abraham is calling from Atlanta, Georgia, watching us on YouTube. Abraham, we've spoken many times before. Welcome to the show.
2: Yeah. My question was, can we just use logic to prove Catholicism and the papacy? Because, I mean, if we just look at, let's say, like regular life, I mean, there has to be somebody in head, right? Like, obviously, let's say, like, Jesus is the owner, and then he has to leave somebody in charge, right? And then I try to explain it to, like, that to people. I don't know if that's, like, a good way or a bad way. And the other thing is, if the church canonized the Bible and decided which books are going to be in the Bible, then how can people, like, condemn the Catholic Church but then believe in the Bible? So that's like the two main things I usually tell people. I don't know if that like is would be a good way to just use common sense.
0: Well, yes, and here's the thing, Abraham, I try to never use the word prove the Catholic Church or prove Catholic teaching, because you can offer as much evidence as you want. And you can think this is a slam dunk. I just proved everything I said. I proved the Eucharist from the Bible. I proved the church and all this. And people will come back with some of the most ridiculous things to ever say on the face of the planet, to ever come out of a human being's mouth. You know, I tell people all the time that with the Holocaust, we've got tens of thousands, hundreds of thousands of photographs, videos, witness testimonies, prisoner testimonies, the U.S. Army that liberated many of these camps, their testimonies from those soldiers, and yet you've got people who deny the Holocaust. So there are some people you just can't prove anything to. So I just say, let's offer some evidence. But yes, it is very easy to offer some very strong evidence for the Catholic Church just using logic and reason. One of those pieces of logic would be what I said earlier. Jesus started a church. We see that in Matthew 16, where Jesus says, upon this church, not churches, but church, upon this rock I will build my church, not churches. Okay, he says to Peter. So Jesus started one church. Okay, well, if Jesus started one church and he lived 2,000 years ago, which church did Jesus start? Well, let's see. Methodist Church? No, 1700s. Anglican Church and all that flowed from it? No, 1500s. Lutheran Church? No, 1500s. Evangelical Churches? No, 1800s, 1900s. Just using common sense, simple logic, and a little history, you can show that the Catholic Church is historically the only church that you could say is the church founded by Jesus Christ. And then with the Bible, yes, I've asked people, I've had debates with people who, formal debates, public, where they say, well, and the question I ask, who put the Bible together? How do you know that the Gospel of Mark is the inspired, inerrant Word of God? Who told you that? Well, you know, blah, blah, blah, blah. And then they come back after I hit them again on my second go-round, say, you didn't answer my question. How do you know that the Gospel of Mark is the inspired, inerrant Word of God? Who told you that? And they come back with, well, it's the testimony of the early Christians. I'm like, really? You go by the Bible alone? In order to have the Bible, you're relying on the testimony of the early Christians? And I told the guy, I said, you know what we in the Catholic Church call the testimony of the early Christians? Tradition. So he was like, well, I even had a deacon from his church come up and say, our boy never really answered your questions, did he? This was in Alabama, so that's what they say, is our boy really? So I say, no. So yes, simple logic. Sola Scriptura is self-defeating, because in order to have the Bible, you need some authority outside of the Bible in order to tell you what constitutes the Bible. So you can't have sola scriptura. It's illogical. So yes, you are absolutely correct. Just using logic and reason, we can go way down the path to showing someone that the inevitable decision as to which church is the church is the Catholic Church.
1: Abraham?
2: Yeah, I know. I think the hardest, I don't know what's harder to, like, prove that the Catholic Church is harder to Protestants or Eastern Orthodox. Because, you know, Eastern Orthodox, we're, like, more similar. So I think that would be, that's kind of, like, the hardest to get them to agree.
0: Well, yeah, the Eastern Orthodox are much, much more in tune with the Catholic Church than are the Protestants. And historically, they'll say, well, yeah, we were the church that Jesus founded. And what I asked them, I said, okay, well, was it the Greek Orthodox Church he started? Or was it the Bulgarian Orthodox Church he started? Or the Russian Orthodox? Oh, no, there wasn't a Russia. So, you know, I still using history. Nowhere in Scripture do you see the church divided along national lines, like the Orthodox churches are. There's, I think, 16, 17 Orthodox churches, and they don't all agree as to what exactly is Scripture and isn't Scripture. Some of them have different canons, you know, and some of them have slightly differing beliefs. And so it's like, well, you know, how can that be the church Jesus founded if you guys can't agree on doctrine and dogma? And so you can still use the same reasoning and logic with the Orthodox churches, but it is a little more difficult, and they have a little bit better comeback than, say, your average Protestant would, but it still works.
1: Sound good, Abraham?
2: Yeah, that makes sense.
1: All right.
2: Thank you.
1: Thanks, Abraham. Always good to hear from you. All right, we're going to go to our final break. When we come back, we'll finish it off with more questions right here on Catholic Answers Live.
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0: Welcome back, Catholic Answers Live. We're taking your questions on finding Catholicism in the Bible with John Martinoni. If you want to give us a call, there are a few lines open, 888-318-7884. Let's go over to Taylor, who's driving through New York and hopefully just listening, not watching us on YouTube. Please tell me you have your eyes on the road, Taylor.
1: I'm currently shut down for the day.
0: Okay, so all right. Okay, that's good. All right, Taylor, how can we help you today?
1: So my question's a little bit of a weird one, maybe not completely on topic, but so we know that sin darkens our intellect and makes it harder for us to exercise the fullness of our free will, right? Mm-hmm. And God desires all of us to go to heaven, and that sin makes it hard for us to choose Him over earthly things. Why doesn't He give us all the grace to fully exercise our free will like He did with Mary?
2: Okay. These are difficult questions to ask or to answer because they should be asked of God rather than the guest on Catholic Answers Live. But, you know, it's a good question. You know, why weren't we all conceived without original sin? You know, one question I've always asked is, you know, Paul, Jesus on the road to Damascus, Paul gets knocked to the ground and Jesus talks to him. And I'm like, well, why can't he do that to me? You know, and so there's a lot of questions you could ask along those same lines. But in the answer that I come up with is from Scripture is, who is it that knows the mind of God? God has His ways. God has His reasons. You're absolutely right. He says, God says, Scripture says, you know, God wants all men to be saved and to come to the knowledge of the truth. And sin darkens our ability to, or hinders our ability to come to the knowledge of the truth and to be saved. So why can't we all be like Mary? And I'm just going to have to answer and say, I don't know the answer to that. I can't answer for God why He does this, why He does that, why does Padre Pio have the stigmata? And why can't I have the stigmata? Although if I did have them, I'd probably be going, oh man, this really hurts. I don't want this. You know, take it away from me, God. So these kinds of questions are things that you need to take to prayer and just trust that God knows what He's doing and we don't. And so this is the way God did it. And I'm just going to have to accept that Mary got immaculately conceived and I did not. And I'm just going to have to do, you know, Hebrews 12:14, strive for peace with all men and for the holiness without which no one will see the Lord. So I need to strive for peace. I need to keep striving and strive harder. And Luke 9:23, pick up your cross daily, deny yourself, pick up your cross daily to follow the Lord. I need to do that. So I just need to keep working harder, keep praying more, and just keep opening myself up more to the grace of God, because all the things that I am able to do only and by the grace of God. So I know that probably doesn't satisfy you, but that's the best answer I can give.
1: Yeah, it's now that I think about it, it seems like kind of like parallel to the divine hiddenness question as well. But it just reminds, your answer just reminds me of Job, the book of Job. You know, why do we suffer too?
2: Yes. Why do we suffer? You know, God doesn't want us to, you know, die of cancer and suffer from, you know, being in a car wreck and all. He doesn't want that, but He allows it to happen. Why? For His reasons. You know, and I think the reasons are because He's got the big picture and He knows exactly what will get the most number of people to heaven.
0: Taylor, thank you so much for your question. I'll leave it right there. Give us a call a different time. Let's talk to you. Let's go over to Alex in Canada, our neighbor to the north. Alex, welcome to the show. You're on the air.
3: Hey, you can hear me, right?
0: Loud and clear.
3: All right. Okay. So my question is, about the papacy. I know what the papacy is, and I know that if the papacy is true, like as Joe Heschmeyer said on his book, what's it called?
0: Pope Peter?
3: Pope Peter, yes. Yes. If the papacy is true, I am willing to submit to the Catholic Church. If the papacy is not true, then I shall look into another faith, another church. Okay, so I need evidence, a certain evidence that points to the papacy being true. I've heard such arguments, such as the Matthew 16 and the Isaiah 22 connection and Luke 22 argument for it. I've also heard about some church history, church quotes from ecclesiastical history. Okay, and I came to a conclusion that this doesn't have to be the papacy. This doesn't have to be the patron office. It could be, and there's a probable argument for it, but it doesn't have to be. And so if you could show me that a proof that it has to be the papacy, I'll consider it and I'll look into it. So
2: all right, well, again, I'm sorry. Are you done, Alex?
3: No, I'm handing it. Yeah. Yep.
2: Okay. What I would say is, number one, I can't really prove anything to you. Like I was saying earlier, I don't offer proofs. What I offer is evidence. And, you know, you're telling me you're familiar with the scriptural arguments and so forth and so on. What I would ask is, number one, what is the principle of unity in, for example, the Orthodox churches? There are, like I said, I think 15, 16 different Orthodox churches basically aligned for the most part along national boundaries, and Russian, Bulgarian, Greek, etc. And as I understand it, is they accept the first seven ecumenical councils of the church, and they don't accept any after that. And I've come to the conclusion that the reason they can't, that the Orthodox churches can't have any ecumenical councils, is because they don't have a pope who can say, yes, this is an authentic council. Yes, the teachings that were put out by this council are authentic Christian doctrine in line with the deposit of faith, et cetera, et cetera. They don't have the person in the head of the church who can confirm what a council does. And since they broke from the Catholic Church, back, 11th century, they haven't had any ecumenical councils. Why? Because they don't have a pope who can put the stamp of approval on an ecumenical council. Just a few years ago, they tried to have an Orthodox ecumenical council. They couldn't get it together because I think the Russian Orthodox Church had a problem with the patriarch in Constantinople and all these issues. So they didn't have anyone. And even if they had had the council, they didn't have anyone who could say, yes, this is authentic church teaching, and put that final stamp of approval on it. So that's, for me, that's one piece of evidence from practice, from history, that would point me to the Catholic Church rather than, say, the Orthodox churches, which, and I would ask you, does that make sense to you? Before I ask you, throw it back to you. For me, the thing about Protestantism and Orthodoxy, both, the weakness, the Achilles heel to both, is they do not have infallibility. Without infallibility, now the Orthodox churches will say, well, a council that comes up, but they can't get a council together. A council is infallible, but they can't get one together. Protestants don't believe in infallibility, period. But without infallibility, what are you left with? You're left with everybody's best guess as to what the church teaches, as to what scripture means, as to what has been passed down from the apostles. And I don't want to, you know, gamble my salvation on somebody's best guess, because if there is no infallibility, then that means anything and everything that is taught, whether in the Protestant churches or the Orthodox churches, could be wrong if it's being based on somebody's fallible opinion. Does that make sense?
3: Yes, this argument makes sense. Okay, I've actually heard of this a similar argument before, and I thought it's a pretty sound argument. It basically says that there must be an infallible rule of faith. And so the Orthodox Church, though they do have ecumenical councils, they do not have, like, this entity to verify and make an ecumenical council valid. Okay, so an Orthodox would respond by saying, instead of a Pope, the Bishop of Rome, validating ecumenical council, they would respond, the whole how the whole body of Christ responds to it. If the lady, if the lay person, if they reject it, and there would be an issue. Basically, an ecumenical council is revealed to be binding or not over time. How the church responds to it?
2: Well, over time, but you know, you had your councils in the fourth century when Arianism was rampant. Council of Nicaea is called, and what I've read estimates were 2/3 of the bishops of the church were Arian, and a massive amount of the people followed them. And so it wasn't for decades and decades and decades that Arianism was finally stamped out in the teachings of the Council of Nicaea. So if going by that model, well, then you've got, you know, potentially millions and millions of people who have no way of discerning what is or is not authentic Christian teaching. You know, they're going to have to wait until, well, the whole church finally decides 100 years from now what the teaching is. And it's like, well, that doesn't work. You know, I mean, just take contraception. You know, the Orthodox churches used to all say no to contraception. Well, now some of them are saying yes. Divorce and remarriage, Orthodox churches used to say no. Now some of them are saying, well, yeah, it's okay in certain circumstances. So if you leave it up to the people are never going to agree on 100% on pretty much anything. That's why you need an authority to decide from the top down. The church is not a democracy, it's a kingdom. Authority comes from the top down, not from the bottom up.
0: Alex, I'm going to leave that right there, but I do want to recommend a few books. You did mention Joe Heschmeyer's book, Pope Peter. If you don't already have a copy, I want to give it out to you, so hang on the line for that, and we can send one out. But there's two other books that I want to recommend as well. They're both of them published by Emmaus Road, which is Dr. Scott Hahn's publishing house. One of them is called The Papacy, Revisiting the Debate Between Catholics and Orthodox. That one's written by Eric Ibarra. And the other one is actually, I have it here in the studio, it's called The Divine Primacy of the Bishop of Rome and Modern Eastern Orthodoxy, Letters to the Greek Orthodox on the Unity of the Church. This one is written by James Lacoutis. So go ahead and check those out. Like I said, you can find both of them at Emmaus Road, probably on Amazon as well. The Divine Primacy of the Bishop of Rome and Modern Eastern Orthodoxy. And the other book is called The Papacy by Eric Ibarra. So we're coming up on the clock here. So unfortunately, I'm going to have to leave it there. But thank you so much. Well, John, that was a very, very quick hour. Unfortunately, we couldn't keep going. But maybe let's do this again in the future.
2: It was. Tell Amber on hold, if she wants to email me her question, john@BibleChristianSociety.com. I'd be happy to respond.
0: There you go, Amber. Sorry we couldn't get to you. So repeat it one more time, just that way she has it.
2: john@BibleChristianSociety.com.
0: All right. Thanks, Amber. Sorry we couldn't get to you. John, once again, thank you so much. It's always a blast to have you on the show.
2: Enjoyed it, Edgar, as always.
0: All right.
2: God bless.
0: And you. All right, when we come back, we're going to have Jason Everett. We're going to be discussing trans ideology, transgenderism. So hang on the line if you got a question for Jason. Give us a call in the second hour, 888 888- 888-3184. That's 888-31-TRUTH. We'll be right back right after this break.
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8: Here's your Real Presence Radio weather forecast for the Fargo-Moorhead area. For your Tuesday afternoon, showers and maybe a thunderstorm, highs in the lower 70s. Southeast winds 5 to 10 miles per hour, becoming southwest. Showers and thunderstorms tonight, lows in the lower 50s. Then a chance of a few showers early on Wednesday, highs in the upper 60s. If you would like to underwrite the weather segment on Real Presence Radio, please call 877-795-0122. I'm meteorologist Corey Hogarth.
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13: This is Bishop Andrew Cousins, chair of the National Eucharistic Revival, with this month's Eucharistic Moment. The woman of Samaria met Jesus at the well, and she was changed. She ran back to the town and exclaimed, "Come and see the man I've met, the Messiah." When she encountered Jesus, she was compelled to share his love. Our reception of the Eucharist, Jesus Christ who is love, should compel us with the same missionary fire. When we realize how much we have been loved, when I realize what a treasure it is to know Him and to be called to union with Him, I want the whole world to experience this. Many are afraid to become missionaries, but they don't realize it's as simple as talking about what we love and inviting others to experience Him. When you encounter Him in Holy Communion, ask Him for the grace to become His missionary.
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15: 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The Iranian president travels to Pakistan for talks to end the U.S.-Iran war, while U.S. Secretary of State Marco Rubio visits the Gulf region to convince allies of the deal. Meanwhile, President Trump said that Iran had agreed to the highest-level nuclear inspections in perpetuity. The Senate passed a rare bipartisan housing bill late last night, which would lower costs and more easily allow the construction of homes. The bill would prohibit large investors from buying single-family homes. The Vatican has released the schedule for the Consistory of Cardinals meeting June 26th to the 27th. The Cardinals are set to discuss global conflicts, how the church should communicate, and how to build peace. I'm Veronica Dudo with EWTN News Nightly. Follow us on social media and join us this evening.

0: Welcome back, Catholic Answers Live. Edgar Lujano filling in for Cy Kellett today and producer for the show. It's always fun when I get to be on this side of the glass with you guys. Today's second hour, we're talking to Jason Everett. We're going to be discussing transgender ideology. It is the month of June. So with that, it's always, once a year, this topic tends to come up. And today's guest, like I said, it's Jason Everett. Jason, welcome to the show.
1: Oh, it's good to be back on with you.
0: It's good to have you. Now, if you have a question for Jason, you can go ahead and give us a call, 888-318-7884. That's 888-31-TRUTH. If you're maybe for this movement or against it, we'd love to talk to you no matter where you are. We always want to strike up a good conversation, kind of get the mind going. With that, Jason, obviously it is June. Have you noticed, and I know this isn't what I want to start with, but have you noticed that there's been a little bit less of a in-your-face this year rather than the last few years?
1: Oh, no. The pendulum is starting to swing back. This has been, I think, a very definitive year in terms of a lot of the inertia that was kind of set into place culturally is kind of losing steam. And people are starting to speak up and be like, no, I don't think that there should be a biological boy on the girls' sports team. And I don't think this is right. People are starting to get their voice. They're becoming less afraid that if they speak out, they're just going to get shunned and silenced and lose their job. Lawsuits are starting to be won. There was a hospital just recently lost a lawsuit. I believe it was more than a $1 billion lawsuit. What they were doing was fraudulently coding medical procedures to obtain Medicaid by saying, oh yeah, this is procedure or whatever, to get some, trans surgery done, when it's like, nope, you can't use Medicaid for that. They got caught doing it, massive lawsuit, shut down the gender program, and now has to basically start up a detransition center at the hospital, fully funded, so that any patient who needs detransitioning services can receive them for life for free. And so things are changing. Pendulum's starting to swing back. People are getting their voices, and more people, even professional athletes, feel like, yeah, I don't need to wear that pride thing. I'm not on board with this, or I'm going to write a Bible verse. So as one person gets courage, I think dozens follow in there. And it's not about, the church being less loving to these individuals. It's the fact that we love them enough to want to speak the truth.
0: Yeah, I guess that's what I wanted to open with you. So we talk about in the church, God loves everyone, of course, which is absolutely true. The question then always turns to, whenever we're speaking with somebody who's part of this, is they say, well, if God loves everyone, then why do you Catholics reject transgenderism? Why are you rejecting us? Or in some ways, they'll even say, why are you rejecting our existence?
1: Yeah, no, I mean, it's an ontological question that I have found this identity label, whether it's non-binary or trans woman or this, that really resonates with my lived experience. I always felt like an outlier, a mystery even unto myself, and I finally found this word, and it really describes, and I found this community that I can identify with, and you just want to rip the whole rug out from me. You just want to, like, basically this genocide of people like me that experience it. And so I think what needs to happen is for the church to lead in, not so much with an apologetic gotcha moment of like, well, let's do a blood test. Oh, your XY chromosomes, that does it. I mean, what's, oh, well, thanks. I didn't know that. Now I don't have gender dysphoria. I think what we've got to do is not lean in with that gotcha moment, but to say, let's just take a moment and distinguish gender dysphoria, which is something people really experience and often didn't ask for and creates a tremendous amount of distress in them, from gender theory, which is an ideology that your body does not reveal the truth of who you are as a person. And so while the church is addressing the ideology of gender theory, many people who experience gender dysphoria feel like the church is trying to erase or attack them. But if we were to simply go along and say, wait, we don't want to hurt anybody's feelings, so you do you, this is false compassion. It's misguided mercy. And so the church speaks truth into this issue because of the commandment to love. And so it's not a matter of we don't want you to exist. It's more a matter of the church doesn't want to see your true identity erased by gender theory.
0: So you've kept your pulse on this, because, I mean, you speak to a lot of teenagers. I mean, you've done this for a good few years, I would say, at least. But yeah. I'm sure you've seen the shift in this conversation. And what's your response? What's your pulse on this generation and how they feel about this?
1: Yeah, it is similar that the pendulum is starting to swing back. Obviously, teenagers are in a space right now where you don't want to bully anyone. You don't want to make other people feel like the outlier. And so there's this initial surge of just accept everybody or you're a transphobic, hateful bigot. That's starting to lose its steam as an emotional argument. And people are starting to realize, like, well, wait a minute, girls have the right to be in a bathroom without seeing that kind of thing. And girls are losing their scholarships because they're getting bumped out of first or second place because of this other person. That's not fair either. And so they're needing to wrestle intellectually with this. Well, how can I make this person not feel that I attack them and I hate them, but also stand up for women's rights? And so as a culture, they're starting to intellectually grapple with this and realize, okay, the truth is not unloving. What's unloving is to lie to people. And so there's a possibility of that. I'm not rejecting you or just embracing whatever you think. I want to accompany you, to walk with you in truth and in love. So in one sense, to hold on to their hand, the other sense, to hold on to reality with the other hand and not let go of either hand. But the young people, they are wrestling. One girl came up to me after an assembly. And as she approached me, I honestly couldn't tell if it was a boy or girl. I mean, just split right down. You couldn't really tell. And then as soon as we shook hands, I knew, okay, this is a girl. Just, I mean, size of her hand, the feeling, this is a girl. And as soon as she started speaking to me, she started laughing and crying hysterically, just dumping out all of this hurt. And she explained that when she was a little girl, she got abused at the age of 6. And then decided it's not safe to identify as female in this world. Transitioned to a male presentation and then was abused at the age of 12 in an even worse way, and concluded from that she's not safe in a sexed identity and now identifies as non-binary, and she finds that that works, that nobody treats her the way they used to because they can't figure out who she is. And you just see how they're living out of this wound and saying, this is my new identity, instead of really going to the core and finding healing. And so I think what the church needs now is not church militant as much as church medic, to realize these aren't culture warriors trying to overthrow gender norms. They're casualties of the culture war.
0: If you have a question for Jason, we're talking transgenderism, give us a call, 888-318-7884, 888-31-TRUTH. 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Once again, 888-318-7884, or we'll go to our first break. When we come back, we'll take your questions on Catholic Answers Live.
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0: Welcome back, Catholic Answers Live, talking transgenderism with Jason Everett today. So if you have a call, question, you can go ahead and give us a call, 888-318-7884. We start off with Jason in Pennsylvania, who's also going to be talking to Jason. Welcome, Jason.
1: All right.
2: Thank you. Yeah, so my question is more of a theological question in regards to this. What are your thoughts about, because it feels to me that when a person says, well, you know, I was really meant to be a girl or I really meant to be a boy, that they are in fact calling God a liar and saying, well, you know what, God, you made a mistake because you didn't create me the way I should have been created.
1: Yeah. Good question. I think for the person that's wrestling in that way, sometimes what's going on is a bit of a stereotype-induced dysphoria. And what I mean by that is often, especially in Western cultures and even Eastern ones, there can be very rigid stereotypes of what a guy is supposed to be into and what a girl should be like. And if you're a woman, you have to fit that Instagram mold. And if you're a guy, you better be into drinking beer and shooting deer and watching NASCAR. And if you don't fit into that, then you feel like, well, maybe I'm not really one of the guys. I remember one man emailed me who wrestles with gender dysphoria, and he said when I was with the men, he said, I felt like I was mimicking the gorillas so they would not realize that I'm not part of their group. And so from that place of feeling disconnected from your own body and your male peers, or maybe you're failing to kind of ascend the social hierarchy of masculinity, feeling left behind, and man, I'm just not as manly as this guy, that guy, you might start thinking, well, maybe that's because I wasn't supposed to be a boy, that I have the brain of a girl and the body of a boy, or the soul of a boy and the body of a woman, or what have you. And so it's not so much that they want to say, God, you're a liar. It's that there's this angst in them, this disconnect. To understand gender dysphoria, you need to know what the word euphoria means, which is an intense happiness. So dysphoria is the opposite of that, a deeply felt distress of the disconnect between your body, which is always very painfully obvious of what it is, with your sense of self, which could be very painfully different. And so it's that discord that creates the distress. And so in an effort to try to understand oneself, you might look to God, why did you do this? Like, why did you let me feel this? I didn't ask for this. I'm not doing this for attention. I'm not putting on a dress because I just want to offend God and you know, get likes on social media. I mean, maybe some people are doing that, but for a lot of them, it's just that they don't feel at home in their own bodies. And so I think we have to help them to be free to yell at God. And what I mean by that is to be able to recognize that what real prayer is conversation with God. And sometimes that conversation's yelling. You know, read the book of Psalms. A third of them are Psalms of desolation. How long, O Lord, will you make me wait? Why have you made me hateful in the sight of my friends? My only companion is darkness. Like, that's real prayer. And so I would encourage someone who might feel like talking to God, like, God, you're a liar, this, like, I would almost push them towards that in a healthy sense of, okay, now we're entering into real prayer. You're having conversation with the Almighty. It's like that scene in Forrest Gump where the one guy is just shaking his fist at God and screaming. And after that, he was at peace with the Almighty because he didn't have to button it all up into some pious little litany and nothing else. It's like, no, it's a conversation one heart to another. And so I would encourage a person who's wrestling with gender dysphoria, no, wrestle with God over this. He has the answers. And there might be years that ask questions, but he also has years that that are going to have answers to the questions you may have. So, yeah, I don't think there's an interior desire to kind of blaspheme God and stick it to him. It's more like, I don't understand why you're allowing me to go through this. And so Christ is close to them in their suffering, and they need to know that God sees them, the church sees them, and God created them good. And he hates, the Bible says, he hates nothing that he has made. Why would he create something if he had hated it? The Bible actually says that in the Old Testament. So God loves them. He knows their suffering. He was the one who saw them crying in the room when they felt misunderstood by the whole world. And they think they need to, they understand the intimacy of Christ in the midst of the cross to realize that he still has a plan for their life.
0: How's that, Jason?
2: That was good. Thank you for the answer.
0: All right. Thank you. Thank you for your call.
1: You're welcome.
0: So, you know, I remember about 10-ish years ago, this whole ideology really hit you know, the public mm-hmm. world. In a, and it wasn't yeah. something that was just slowly introduced, but it was, it literally felt from one night to another that you had, mm-hmm. It was all shoved in your face and saying, if you do not embrace this, then you are all sorts of phobes, all sorts of isms.
1: Yeah.
0: So where did all this come from? What are the roots of this thing? And how did we eventually get to where we are now? Well, fortunately, now it's starting to become kind of the tail end of this mania in some ways.
1: Yeah, I mean, there's a lot of ways you could approach it, okay? Like, what's the medical history of this, the psychological history of this? And you can dive into the most key player there would be a guy named Dr. John Money. He wasn't a scientist, a biologist. He was a psychologist, and he was the first one to introduce the term gender roles into the medical literature, to use the word gender in a medical sense, and that was in 1955. And his idea is that, you know, you can be something other than your body is. And so it kind of started percolating in the 1950s. But I think what's important is that we look at, if we have to, I think, in a sense, morally or theologically put a root at it, to me, it's contraception. Because what contraception did in a particular sense was to begin to drive a wedge between a person and their body, blurring the distinction between the fertility of men and women. Because after contraception was introduced, well, you know, men and women in a certain sense could be sexually intimate without life coming forth from this act. So there was a loss of the masculine-feminine complementarity. You know, and then you see as the dominoes started to fall from contraception to promiscuity, which then demanded to have abortion as the solution, you know, marriages began to break down, pornography, you know, began to be this epidemic, and then you would see, you know, Obergefell with the falling of marriage into gay marriage, and then you see this just an increasing blurring distinction of the male and female bodies, the purposes of human sexuality. And so there's a very clear reason why the dominoes fell in that direction, as opposed to this issue just coming out of nowhere 100 years ago. There had to be a lowering, so to speak, of the moral guard before we realized, like, yeah, our bodies, our sexuality isn't really meaningful. My body isn't even me. You know, my body is something other than me. Who I am is what I feel. And so it's this, you know, you could go theologically back to Gnosticism, all those things, but I would honestly put the finger more on, with contraception as the beginning point of the sexual revolution that led to where we are today.
0: It's like a snowball effect. They just started with something that seemed almost disconnected, and then before you know it, we're here.
1: Mm-hmm. Yeah. And it, like you said, it was with the, I remember the Caitlyn Jenner whole thing when he won this award at ESPN. It was like, I think, an Arthur Ashe Award or something. And they announced, you know, for this courage. And then they had the camera pan across the audience and everybody was clapping. But, you know, it's a bunch of like alpha male athletes that are probably raised, you know, by Baptist moms. And you could see the guys and they're like, they're clapping like intellectually, they know if I don't clap, I'm getting a fine tomorrow. And so you could tell they weren't on board with it, but it was only socially expedient to go along with it. But they knew the emperor didn't have the clothes, but they're like, we're going along with this. But now I think culture is starting to shift a little bit, not to be transphobic and hateful, but to realize, hey, it's not unloving to be, you know, intellectually honest with people. It's actually an act of love.
0: Yeah. Joseph in Texas, thanks for giving us a call. What's your question today?
3: Thank you for picking up my call. Mm-hmm. My question is a bit, I have to describe it in order for you to get what I mean. I had a group of acquaintances, and one of them was gonna get married. When I learned that she was gonna get married to a fair man, I made a comment in the group and I said that I can't go to the wedding because my faith doesn't allow me to go to a wedding where a man is marrying a fair man. And knowing it to me, all the people, it was around the 6-7 people in the group, I didn't know that all of them were gay. And all of them were like, Joseph, you can't do that, you can't say that, like, that is discrimination, blah, blah, blah, blah. So I just kept quiet because I was one against many. So, and since then, we kind of fell out. So how do I make amends with this group of people? Because as a people, I like them, but I just don't like their ways. I don't believe in their ways.
1: Yeah, no. First, I would commend you for holding fast to your faith. I had known of situations similar to that where a person said, I can't go to that wedding, whether it's because one person had a prior marriage that wasn't annulled or something similar. And, you know, the initial reaction of the engaged couple is to be very hurt and upset and kind of shun the person. But when the marriage didn't end up working out, they ended up coming back to that person and thanking them for trying to warn them lovingly that this is not God's plan for human love. And you might get rejected for it. And Christ promised that. He said, I did not come to bring peace, but the sword. You know, one's enemies will be those of our own household. And so we're all going to get rejected. I mean, take up your cross doesn't mean, like, you know, you're going to have a bad day someday. Like, no, it means you're going to get crucified. You're going to be persecuted. And so if you could extend an olive branch of just, you know, extending, hey, you know, I know when this happened, you know, we really fell out of touch with one another, but I just want to remind you that I'm still here as a friend and I care about you and I hope that you are well. They might not receive that. They might be like, nope, no thanks. If you're not going to tell me whatever I want to hear, then I don't want a friend like you. But in my opinion, I would rather have one friend in my life that just shoots straight with me and tells me the truth and I don't want to hear it, instead of surrounding myself with 100 voices that'll tell me whatever I want to listen to. That echo chamber is not true friendship. So I think you've been a true friend, but sometimes, like the Bible tells us, faithful are the wounds of a friend. It's a strange verse, but it's like, if someone sticks a knife in you, are they your friend? Well, if it's your surgeon, yeah, you know, he's extracting a tumor and he's willing to do that. And so to me, friendship is truthful or it's a false friendship. So I commend you for holding fast to your faith. And then maybe you could extend an olive branch just to check in and see how they're doing. And, you know, and God willing, there could be some reconciliation, because we don't have to agree with everybody in our lives in order to have a friendship. Everybody would be in their own little silos. And so I would say to try to extend that, assure them of your prayers. And if they don't reciprocate, it's not the end of the world. You tried. You can just continue praying for them. And if the door opens in the future, we'll see what happens.
0: Joseph, thank you for your question. Tagging on to that, what would you do in a situation where you have family who you know, claims them to be themselves to be trans or bi or non-binary or something binary. Like that? Yeah. So how would you approach a situation like that, especially as a Catholic who wants to practice their faith?
1: Yeah, I mean, if you've got a family member, I know of one mom, the daughter came to the mom and said, Mom, I am non-binary and my pronouns are they and them. And the mom's like, okay, well, they need to go clean their room. And just walked off. Like, okay, funny little anecdote, but I really think the teenage girl probably needed something more from her mother in that moment than a quick little joke. I think what the mom should have said is, okay, honey, I don't really understand what that word means. Can you tell me more about that? Thank you for telling me this. I'm sure it was probably really scary because you were afraid that I was going to make fun of you or yell at you or reject you. Tell me, when did you start feeling this way? What was going on in your life at that time? Or ask him even deeper questions. If you were the only person in the world, do you think you'd still feel this way about your body? Just asking them different questions. Now, what do you mean by gender? This is not going to be an argument you win with some silver bullet apologetic point. This is a marathon, not a sprint. And if we burn that bridge with sarcasm or hatred or bigotry or whatever, you know, you could lose the person for 10 years. I'm out of here. But if you're asking, leading in with loving, thoughtful questions, tell me more. Where have you learned about this? Where can I learn about it? Oh, well, I found this blog on, you know, Reddit, and there's this thread that I joined, and then I've been on this Substack and this server, and well, just start to get that information. And then if they're open to it, you could share some resources with them as well. I wrote a book on the subject. It's called Male, Female, Other? A Catholic Guide to Understanding Gender. There's a chapter in there for the parents. There's a chapter in there for people experiencing gender dysphoria, understanding how God loves you and how to live with this with God. You could share those resources, but don't lean in with your mouth, meaning I've got some great arguments to give you. I want you to lean in with your ears. tell me more of this. Be the ears of Christ and even the eyes of Christ. I know a Filipino mom whose adult son was transitioning, and she told me, she said, I've told my son, if you're going to show up at my house with your long hair and your mascara and your little makeup, she said, I'm not even going to look at you if you come to my house. Don't even try. And I pushed her on that. I said, ma'am, I said, don't you remember when Mother Mary didn't want to look at her son either? And she said, no. And I said, you don't remember when they took him down off the cross and they placed his unrecognizable body into her arms, how it would have pierced her heart to look at him? But she didn't take her maternal gaze of love off of him. She looked at him with love. And I said, your son is Jesus, needs your look of love now more than ever. And looking at him with love is not affirming everything he's doing. It's just reminding him you're never going to stop loving him. Poor woman burst into tears because she loved her son. She just didn't know how to express it. So be the eyes of Christ first, the ears of Christ second, and then the mouth of Christ.
0: Well, if you have a question for Jason Everett, we're talking about transgenderism. If you, you know, if you have family members, if you have friends, or if maybe you're just something that you don't know too much about and you want to kind of get the Catholic perspective, give us a call, 888-318-7884. That's 888-31-TRUTH. To give Jason a call and ask him your question. And when we come back, we're going to take more of your questions on this topic. Plenty of lines open. So once again, give us a call, 888-318-7884.
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0: Who was Jesus? It's the most important question in the world. Was he a great teacher? A religious myth? 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

0: Welcome back, Catholic Answers Live, talking transgenderism with Jason Everett. Over the break, we were discussing just the cultural impact of what it was like over the last few years. I mean, Jason, you were mentioning Target and how it was in your face, all the bathing suits and all of that. And I was mentioning to you, the gym that I go to every June, they would plaster it with images. And now it's not so much. What are your thoughts on that?
1: Yeah, no, it's another sign the pendulum is starting to swing back, and I'd even say like a wrecking ball, because I think what ended up happening is you had groups like, you had Bud Light with the whole Dylan Mulvaney thing. And this wasn't just transgenderism, that was like trans age stuff. I mean, that was a 20-year-old guy, 27-year-old guy celebrating 365 days of girlhood. And it obviously received such a backlash, just did not resonate with the base customer for beer. Target tried it, and so many families like, I'm out of there. I'm not bringing my kids to Target, to buy some bathing suit if we have to be, have to see all this imagery, and my kid be like, well, what's that for, Ma? And they realize that financially, they just lost probably hundreds of millions of dollars over that thing. So I think it isn't necessarily that corporate America is becoming more conservative. I think they're just becoming smarter financially of like, okay, that's hurting our bottom line. Our investors at the shareholder meetings are not real happy with us of just trying to feel like we're being controlled by, equal rights movements telling us you better meet our criterion or we're going to give you a bad grade in terms of diversity. They're realizing, okay, at the end of the day, we answer to our shareholders and they're just looking at the bottom line and this stuff isn't working for us. And that's why I think a lot of the hospitals too will realize, oh boy, we better stop this or we're going to lose hundreds of millions, because the amount of money coming in is huge. I know one woman looked at her all transitioning bills and she said, I looked at my bills and it was $1 million for her. And that's for one single person. And now you spread that across all the gender clinics nationwide, but the lawsuits are bigger. And so hospitals are looking at, okay, this is not really worth the risk. I know a woman who's one of the attorneys behind three of the multi-billion dollar lawsuits against these hospitals, and she's quite confident all three of them are going to fall like dominoes.
0: You know, it's interesting because there was so much social pressure over the last 10 years to embrace this. Any form of dissent was brought down with just the smacking down of the hand. And it's interesting because I think most of people, at least here in the U.S., were not for this. It came as a shock. And I think what you're mentioning, that these corporations recognized that it was affecting their bottom line. This was the people voting with their wallets and not vocalizing because they're afraid they're probably going to lose their job if they spoke up, but their money spoke.
1: Yeah, like they're going to be like, oh, no one's going to unfriend me at Facebook if I go to Walmart today instead of Target. But they were speaking the message, as you said, through the pocketbook instead of any other platform. But we did have people speaking out, whether it was Jordan Peterson saying, no, I'm not going to use that pronoun, or Riley Gaines saying, nope, this is not how this should be. And then little girls saw that, like, wow, she has courage and she's getting attacked, but she's still speaking the truth in love. Well, I think I could do that with my high school volleyball team. You had entire high school volleyball team saying, look, we're going to forfeit this whole thing.

0: because not only do we not want to get injured, but this just isn't fair. And as one team did, then another college team did, there was even a girls' college swimming team where they're like, we're all going to quit the team, and you can have the entire team be one guy who identifies as female, and that can be your female swim team if that's what you want. And it took a lot of courage, because people will just say, oh, you're just a hateful person. It's like, no, I'm not a hateful person. I love you. And because I love you, I know that this will not lead to human flourishing, to socially transition, and then take puberty blockers and cross-sex hormones and surgery. I mean, you follow the long-term effects of that. After the surgery, within about 8 to 10 years, the suicide rate climbs to 19 times higher than the general population. And that's after the transition. It's not because they're a bunch of hateful bigots. It's because 90%+ of people who take their lives have a diagnosable mental health condition that needs clinical intervention, not hormones and surgeries. And so as the truth gets out of this, people will come out of their shells and realize, okay, that's right, I'm not a hateful person. I just love people enough to speak the truth.
1: Yeah. Tom in Omaha, Nebraska, our good friends, always get to hear from you listening on KVSS, Spirit Catholic Radio. Tom, welcome to the show.
2: Thank you. My question is, what is the hierarchy, let's say, doing in terms of helping priests with the business of counseling these people? Do they have seminars or anything to explain what's going on and the psychological and emotional problems and all this and that? I remember when I was in high school 65 years ago, Jesuit school, I was having problems. I was all confused about sex and this and that. And the priest would not talk to me. He simply would not talk to me. And now, of course, that's changed. It's a whole new world now, thank goodness. But I just wondered, are they doing anything like, you know, seminars and stuff?
0: Yes, so they absolutely are. Several years ago, I spoke at a meeting at the USCCB event that they had in Orlando, Florida, and the room was full of bishops and cardinals, and they had me address the hierarchy in terms of the subject of gender. A few years down the road, they had me come in and speak at the Eucharistic Congress on the subject of gender, so we could tie that into the message of this is my body. Many bishops are releasing apostolic letters and things like that for their dioceses. This is what our church is teaching on this. Seminaries having classes, you know, of human anthropology. What does it mean to be human? How do we offer pastoral support for individuals in our parish who do experience gender dysphoria? And because most of the priests that are already ordained, when they went to seminary, this wasn't as much of a pressing pastoral need 20 years ago. Okay, well, how do we address, you know, a parishioner who's in the confirmation class who identifies as non-binary and wants to use this pronoun? It wasn't on the radar 20 years ago. And so the parishes and the priests were kind of scrambling for information. And so one thing that we tried to do to help, we, you know, wrote this book, Male, Female, Other, and then we sent it to every bishop in the country. We sent it to every seminary in the country, just trying to get resources in their hands of here's how to answer this question. Here's how to pastorally accompany. So it's going to vary diocese by diocese. Some, unfortunately, don't want to seem to touch it with a 10-foot pole, because it's like, well, no, we got to be woke. And then other dioceses are diving right in. No, we have an obligation to the sheep to speak the truth and to guard against the wolves. And it's not that the people experiencing gender dysphoria are the wolves, but they're being attacked by them. And so thanks be to God, there are some great documents out there. If you go to our website, chastity.com, and then just put /gender, you'll find all kinds of resources that you could share with priests. You'll find documents of the church there, all kinds of resources, even for parents whose children are identifying as trans, and how you can find fellowship and support through that difficult journey as parents. Just go to chastity.com/gender. And so, yeah, so some pastors, priests, and bishops, I think, are doing a great job. And seminaries, I think, are getting more and more solid as time goes on. But it's a work in progress, I guess you could say.
1: How's that, Tom?
2: Okay, thanks a lot. I'm so glad I called and that I was able to listen to you. Thank you. Yeah. Thanks for being out there.
0: You're welcome. Thank you, Tom.
1: Thanks, Tom. It's always good to hear from you. Let's go over to Monique in San Antonio, Texas. Monique, welcome to the show. Go ahead.
3: Hi. Thank you for taking my call. Mm-hmm. I am wondering, since the 50s, when birth control pills began, and so many hormones are in women's bodies, I understand it can be transferred to men's bodies as well. And then we have hormones in our food, hormones in our water. My question is about whether hormones are causing mood swings, depression, mental illness, and you may be taking a hormone, but then you're exposed to so much of it in other places. What do you think?
0: Oh, no, there's absolute truth to that. They even did a study and found that males who are conceived by mothers that are currently on the birth control pill are more likely to have prostate cancer when they get older as males. You look at studies in the environment of animals that live downstream from water treatment plants, meaning the city sewage goes into these water treatment plants, but these are not designed to filter out synthetic sex hormones from the water. And so what happens is the water that's downstream from the water treatment plants, the animals living in there, they're finding gender-bended fish, female fish with testes, all kinds of massive, hormonal imbalances and issues going on in the fish, in the frogs, and mammals that are in there. You go upstream from the water treatment plant, and it's not happening. And so the urine from women on hormonal contraception is entering into the ecosystem. And so they've asked environmentalists, well, what do you think we should do about that? And they're like, well, that's kind of getting into the bedroom, and we don't want to go there. So tough luck for you frogs and fish. But it is wreaking havoc in terms of, okay, well, what about the drinking water? I think we've got to be careful that we aren't getting overly paralyzed in a sense that, oh my goodness, I can only buy, the super expensive water, or I'm going to have all these, horrible side effects. But I think we also need to not put our heads in the sand. But do research on this. Go ahead, type in environmental effects of birth control. It's fascinating what it is doing to the environment. And it's shocking that environmentalists don't even want to touch it with a 10-foot pole. But, could it be influencing levels of men's testosterone? Possibly. And then maybe a guy whose testosterone is a little lower just doesn't feel like one of the guys. And then you pile on top of that the media saturation of like, well, if you don't feel at home as a man, it's probably because your identity is a trans woman, or you're demi this or that. I think that the social contagion piece of this cannot be overestimated. There was a great book on this subject by Abigail Schreier called Irreversible Damage, How the Transgender Trend is Damaging Our Children, I think is the subtitle. And what it talks about is that this thing really didn't take off until the dawn of Instagram. With social media, this erupted on a plane like never seen before. Historically, we've got more than a century of data in terms of gender dysphoria in the psychological literature. And what it shows is predominantly pre-adolescent boys and then middle-aged men that are experiencing this gender dysphoria. But with the dawn of social media, we saw a skyrocketing, just this hockey stick acceleration of gender dysphoria and a complete inversion of the sex ratio, where now it's predominantly adolescent females coming from middle to upper class white families who go to public school that have a group of friends who identify as LGBT, spend a tremendous amount of time on social media, are often on the autistic spectrum, and before you know it, pop, pop, pop, pop, pop, we've got 45 of them on the high school campus that say they're trans or non-binary. And so Abigail Schreier was kind of pointing out with the research of this woman, Dr. Lisa Littman, who is not a conservative, that said, yeah, there is a social contagion piece of this through social media that is massive. And so when you combine the hormones, social media, and everything else going on in culture, it's kind of like a perfect storm.
1: Monique?
3: I agree. Thank you. That's good information.
1: All right. Thank you, Monique. Thank you for your call. Well, if you want to ask Jason a question, we do have some lines open. We're going to go to one more break. When we come back, we can take those questions. 888-318-7884. That's 888-31-TRUTH to ask your question to Jason.
4: 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Catholic Answers Live will return in a moment.
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9: 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It's so vital.

0: Welcome back. We're talking transgenderism with Jason Everett. Now, Jason, you were talking about the hormones in the water and how it's affected the fish and the frogs and all of that. So kind of moving over the conversation to hormones and hormone blockers, what specifically puberty blockers, and when it comes to kids, what they were doing is they're basically delaying puberty, and a lot of these kids who claim to be transsexual or transgender.
1: Yeah. So what's being done is they're telling the kids, well, if you're not sure if you're a boy or girl, let's give you some more time to decide. And so we're just gonna put a pause button on puberty so you can have more time for your gender journey. It's like, wait a minute. Okay, you're pausing puberty? Because look, if you don't have puberty when you should have puberty, that's actually a disease. It's called Kallmann syndrome. So they're inducing a diseased state in the bodies of otherwise healthy children by giving them a drug called Lupron. This is the same drug given to chemically castrate male sex offenders, and they're giving it to kids as young as 8 years old. And they're saying, oh, well, it's fully irreversible and you can stop anytime. It's like, wait a minute, no. This is not only just pausing puberty, it's pausing bone development, neurological development. Like, if you skip the critical window of bone development in adolescence, you can't recoup that when you're 23. The window's closed. So we've got 15-year-old boys in the trans community developing osteoporosis like an 80-year-old woman. And if you go from puberty blockers, the next step is cross-sex hormones, and more than 90%, they just go from one to the next, and then that sterilizes you. It's like, what are we doing to these kids? And so it shouldn't be seen as puberty blockers are here, cross-sex hormones there. It's a single treatment pathway that's linked together, because if you put me on puberty blockers at 11, and now I'm 16, and all my buddies have broader shoulders and deeper voices, and I look like a prepubescent 11-year-old kid, you think I'm going to feel more masculine after that stuff? Less. And so they go on. And then it's the cross-sex hormones, and then the increased risk of heart disease, and then that's not enough. And then it needs to be a surgery, and then maybe another one, and another one. It's this endless set of false summits that never give them what they're looking for, because we're making the body a false target of intervention. And that's depriving the kid of an opportunity to deal with real life problems that have psychological core issues that need intervention. And so all the hormones are not life-saving remedies like they claim that they are. No, this is avoiding the true subject that needs the healing. In fact, they found 42% of people who identify as trans meet the criterion for an autism diagnosis. I know one girl, her sister was transitioning, and she asked her why. And she said, well, the surgery she was doing, she said, you know, I'll be a better dad. I'll be a better man than dad ever was. It's like, whoa, hit the pause button here. Like, living out of wounds, there's answers to those wounds, but it's not to hurt your body in order to be your authentic quote unquote self.
0: Now, there's puberty blockers that delay this, but they also were giving cross-sex hormones to them. So those are two completely different drugs that they were giving them.
1: Yeah, so a cross-sex hormone does not give you the reproductive organs of the other sex. You develop the secondary sex characteristics. So if you put a girl on T or testosterone, it'll deepen the pitch of her voice, increase in musculature, redistribution of fat in the body, increase in facial hair. But if she goes off the drug, in about 3 weeks, the body wants to return to its natural state. So you have to keep it up by being a lifelong pharmaceutical patient. But when she goes on T, the level of testosterone in her body soars 40 times as high as it should be, which is the same level as if she had an androgen-secreting tumor in her body. Her risk of heart disease will quadruple. She'll probably have to have her uterus removed within 5 years because of the increased risk of endometrial cancer. This is not health care. This is child abuse. And so we've got to speak the truth in love. And if you go to websites like reddit.com and just type in hashtag DTrans, there's communities, more than 50,000 people screaming from the rooftops. It didn't work. Get the kids off the drugs. This is bad medicine. You've got countries, Finland, Norway, Sweden, look over in Amsterdam, changing their public policies about it because it was all based on very low quality evidence from the outset. And now the clock is ticking, and it's coming out. The verdict is not good. It was bad medicine from the start. These kids need more than chemicals. They need true mental health services.
0: Aaron in Pipestone, Minnesota. Welcome to the show. You're on the air.
2: Well, hello. I was just calling in to shoot a thought out there. You know, not so much a question, but something that's helped me kind of integrate myself into conversations where I notice people just hating on people who are saying, I identify as this or that, and it doesn't, like, jive with their chromosomes. What I tend to ask them is I say, because I'm about, like, inclusion, hey, as long as you're, you know, being nice to people, like, good enough for me. But I do see a lot of hate out there on this kind of thing. And so what I do when I notice the haters going after these people is I say, imagine your brain was put into a body of the opposite so-called gender, and that person's brain was put into your body in a brain transposition, which, as far as I know, the world hasn't gotten there yet, but say they do, and say that you're even conscious the whole time somehow, you know, and then the doctor asks you afterwards, what gender are you? I mean, how many people are going to just immediately, you know, how many men are going to say, oh, well, I'm a woman because now my chromosomes and my estrogen and my reproductive organs are such, so therefore I have completely changed, you know, my gender. It sort of begs the question if gender is even a real thing, you know, or if consciousness and stereotypes are I don't know, you know, I'm not necessarily a joke, but like fluff or something, because if that did happen to you, for example, you know, as a so-called male or whatever, and your brain was put into a woman's body, would you therefore, with your consciousness and your memories and your ways, all of a sudden say, I'm a woman? And would the woman whose brain is now in your body say, oh yeah, obviously I'm a man? Or would you hold to that I that Descartes was referring to when he said, I think, therefore I am, or whatever? Would you say, no, I'm still a woman. I don't care if I have a man's body. I am what I am, and I, you know what I mean? You know, it's not really a question. Yeah. It's just a thought that I think sort of gets to the heart of the whole matter. You know, go ahead, and I'll just shut up and deal with that.
1: I appreciate what you're doing and trying to help people who have nothing to say except for hate regarding other people, just looking down at them. Oh, this is the most illogical, ridiculous thing you could ever believe. Thank you for kind of speaking up. I think the challenge with making the argument, what if your brain was in that person's body? A lot of gender theorists teach that's basically what's going on. It's a male brain and a female body, but from a neurological perspective, that's completely wrong. The male brain and the female brain are what they are. In fact, if you hit a guy on the left side of his head, he could go completely mute because we only use half of our hemisphere of our brain to speak. If you hit a woman there, she'll just keep right on talking. And so, like, our brains are totally different because they use both hemispheres of the brain. There are literally textbooks, like more than 1,000 pages long, explaining all the differences between male brains and female brains. And so we just got to be careful with using that kind of an argument because it doesn't jive with reality, and the brain studies that have supposedly come out in support of gender theory are not very supportive when you actually read what the study says and contrast it to other ones. I think what we do need to look at is just helping people to remind that our feelings are not facts. That just because I feel I am something, it doesn't mean that I am that thing. You know, my child thinks he's, Cristiano Ronaldo, the soccer player. My other kid thinks he's Messi this week. I'm like, you're not. Like, and he said, but Dad, I scored 8 goals against you today. You know, Ronaldo only scored 2. You know, I'm like, I love you, bud, but you're not in reality. And so we've just got to help people to understand that just because they feel something, it doesn't make that thing true. And obviously, they're not likely to receive that very well if we just make it some apologetic point. We've got to marinate that in a lot of compassion, reminding them that their body is good and that their body is them. I don't have a body like I have a pair of jeans. You know, my body is me. If I'm going to the store, I don't say, well, my body's going to the store. Like, no, my body is me. We go to the store. And so it's that disconnect between who God created me as male or female with what I maybe feel like, that we need to enter into that pain point, so to speak, with compassion, with truth, and love, to help them to realize that God did not make a mistake when he created them. And although these feelings of dysphoria are present right now, they need to know that God loves them for exactly who they are, but he also loves them enough to speak the truth, that I made you good, you are my beloved son, you are my beloved daughter.
0: Aaron, thank you so much for your call, your comment there. Give us a call in the future. We'd love to maybe continue the conversation on that. So, Jason, obviously you've been doing a lot of work when it comes to the world of chastity and all of that, and within the more recent years, the transgenderism conversation. If people want to find more of your work on that, where would they go to find it?
1: Yeah, chastity.com is our main website. We also have another ministry called JP2 Trails, where we lead wilderness backpacking retreats for young adults. Our next one's coming up in Switzerland, and then we've got another one in Italy. So if you know any Catholic young adult singles, it's just an opportunity to connect, go out in the Cathedral of the Outdoors, and learn about St. John Paul II's vision of human love. And so we're trying to evangelize the kids, starting real young, all the way up through high school and college. Chastity.com, JP2Trails.com, and then all the social media is just my name. You know, Instagram or Twitter, just at Jason Everett.
0: Yeah. Do you have any of the talks on transgenderism online?
1: Oh, yeah, we do. And we've got lots of podcasts we've done on the subject. And then, as I had mentioned, you could type it into YouTube, Jason Everett, transgender, lots of stuff will come up. Or the book, Male, Female, Other, A Catholic Guide to Understanding Gender.
0: All right, perfect. Well, Jason Everett, thank you so much for joining me. This was a lot of fun.
1: Thanks for having me on.
0: All right. Well, thank you. Thank you all for joining me on this great 2 hours, technically 3 hours, because we also do the Super Show. That's an online show only every Tuesday and Thursday. Well, that's going to do it for us on today's show. Join us back again tomorrow. We're going to have 2 full hours with William Albrecht. Why aren't you Catholic? So if you're non-Catholic, you make sure you give us a call tomorrow to continue that conversation. And that's going to do it for us. I think it's going to be, who's hosting? Am I hosting or is Thomas hosting? I'm hosting. All right, there we go. Now we know that I'm hosting tomorrow. All right, well, thank you all. God bless you all. And we will see you all here tomorrow, God willing, on Catholic Answers Live.

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4: Here's your Real Presence Radio weather forecast for the Fargo-Moorhead area. For your Tuesday afternoon, showers and maybe a thunderstorm, highs in the lower 70s. Southeast winds 5 to 10 miles per hour, becoming southwest. Showers and thunderstorms tonight, lows in the lower 50s. Then a chance of a few showers early on Wednesday, highs in the upper 60s. If you would like to underwrite the weather segment on Real Presence Radio, please call 877-795-0122. I'm meteorologist Corey Hogarth.
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9: This is Bishop Andrew Cousins, chair of the National Eucharistic Revival, with this month's Eucharistic Moment. Jesus told the woman at the well that the Father seeks those who will worship Him in spirit and in truth. Worship is the homage due to God. It is giving God ourselves. This is what Jesus did on the cross. The cross was an act of worship where Jesus Christ offered Himself to the Father on our behalf. In fact, the cross was the only true act of worship ever offered in the history of our world. Because on the cross, Jesus Christ, both God and man, offered Himself fully for the salvation of all. This is what makes our worship at the Mass so valuable. It is not just my worship, but I participate in the perfect worship of Jesus, which makes my self-gift pleasing to our Father.
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1: The most glorious work of all, to praise God in his kingdom.
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1: 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And God lives in him.
3: What a wonderful thing is our church. This whole network is built on trust. The essence of evangelization is to tell everybody Jesus loves you.
1: We are all called to be great saints. Don't miss the opportunity.
4: Well, I've been gone so long. I almost forgot what it is to sit here, but I needed to come tonight. Been a long time, seems to me, ages. Well, you know, I learned a lot these 2 weeks. I learned that death can come very sudden. I learned that apparently I wasn't ready, so the Lord... The doctors managed to bring me back, but it was an awesome experience. And I think everybody's experience of pain and suffering in any way, shape, or form is an experience of God, you know? As I was kind of passing out, I kept saying, Jesus, Mary, I love you, save soul. I couldn't say it because I couldn't speak, but it was racing through my mind, you know? That even in that kind of situation, we have to pray. We have to pray to save souls because so many are being lost. And we need to know. I'll be 74 next month, and.